0: all their decisions as a family. Like, after Garrett finished a PhD in molecular biology, should she go into academia, get a government job? Spreadsheet. She crunched the numbers, decided to rejoin the Navy as an active duty scientist. She and Chrissy had a whole plan. She'd serve for 20 years, retire, get a pension, health care, a stable life. Where to live, the kids' schools, each and every one spreadsheeted with Chrissy's help.
1: Normally, we're pretty good at doing really concrete game planning. I get on the mental carousel and predict the future, and then she makes a spreadsheet to, like, wrangle it in.
0: So that's how things normally go. But about a year ago, this family found themselves facing a big, complicated, very uncertain new situation. Garrett's trans and a lieutenant commander in the Navy. And last winter, President Trump signed an executive order banning trans people from the military. The order claimed that trans people are dishonest, unfit, and harm troop readiness. Garrett and other trans service members immediately brought lawsuits against the ban. So everyone was in limbo. Are we all about to get kicked out? Are we going to be allowed to stay and keep serving? What's going to happen and when? There was just so little data.
2: All these hypothetical things that could happen, could not happen. All the stress of trying to play chess around them and plan and spreadsheet around all these hypotheticals.
1: Yeah, I mean, you can't make decisions if you don't have information.
2: Yeah.
0: No matter. They would make a new spreadsheet and more spreadsheets. They would be on alert. They would be light on their feet. Because something big was coming for them. And they were going to plan and bring all their skill and diligence and available data to be sure that they had control over how this was going to go down. Today's show, how is this going to go down? This family finds out, and it's not at all how they or I expected it to go. And another story of two people determined to make the exact right plans for the moment when everything's going to change. Stay with us.

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2: It's This American Life, Act One, Freak in the Spreadsheets. So we're going to continue to hang out in Garrett and Chrissy's living room with their kids running in and out as they strategize together. The first time I was there was last March. It was less than 2 months after Trump had issued his executive order. And the little family scene I saw with them stood out to me because one quirk, let's call it a quirk, that I've noticed as a trans person reading all the coverage of Trump's military ban this past year is that the service members often appear like these islands. No family around them, no relationships, no community, just a lone, isolated person. I've talked to a bunch of trans service members over the past year, and that isn't any of them. They all have their people, spouses, kids, families, whose fates are tied to theirs, depending on them. Like Garrett, she's the main breadwinner here. They've been a military family from the start. Garrett enlisted at 17 and became a Navy diver. She and Chrissy met a few years later. They're both from military families. They have two kids, a daughter, 11, and a son, 9. Right now, their son has his face in a video game. Zombies, skeletons, lava.
3: I almost ran myself into a pit of lava.
4: Don't run into the lava. Life lessons.
5: This is life. This is big life stuff.
2: Garrett and Chrissy are good at keeping it moving. Chrissy's intense, blunt, but kind of dreamy too. She's an illustrator, loves to paint floaty undersea creatures, a lot of invertebrates. Garrett is smiley and tall, notably tall, next to Chrissy. She's got a bob haircut that she tucks behind her ears with great effort. Her hair is always falling in her face. She tucks it back again. Their house is full of nerdy hobby zones. In the kitchen, historical cooking, with a focus on accuracy rather than deliciousness. Think cabbage stew every single week.
5: And for the last year or so, I've been doing like medieval Europe, basically, and have worked my way up from like the Viking Age to Tudor England.
4: Nerd alert!
2: Kids are in and out of the room as we're talking. I'm not going to name them here. We're just going to bleep out their names.
6: What do you both know about what's going on with your mama's job?
7: A lot.
2: Their daughter, the older one, answers first.
7: Okay, so the thing that I know, she filed a lawsuit, and then it went through one of the courts. And now she stares at the computer all day. That's all I know.
2: All this staring at the computer, it's because Garrett's always reading court filings about the ban and memos from the military and signal messages with this whole network of trans service members who are all trying to figure out what to do. Now their son chimes in.
8: And which is bad for me because never plays with me, and mom plays Stardew Valley a lot.
9: Mom,
8: and
9: the
8: only thing I know about her job is that she might get fired soon.
2: It's true. This was the situation. And if Garrett did get pushed out, their whole life could go over a cliff. Fast. They could be forced to sell their house because they wouldn't be able to make their mortgage payment. They would lose their health insurance, which they really need, because their son has a medical condition that they estimate would cost more than $500,000 a year to treat without it. So it's hard to overstate the existential threat they were living under. But Garrett, like almost every service member in her position, was still quietly continuing to do her job. She'd commute to a military research office nearby, spend the day making decisions about where the Navy should invest millions of dollars in research money. None of that work had stopped. So it was like, life as you know it may be about to end, but also act like none of this is happening. It was dizzying, all this uncertainty. The only way to deal with all of it at once was to develop the most extreme, thorough, multivalent family planning process I have ever seen. Garrett and Chrissy decided that they would make every possible version of a good future for their family come alive. Exhibit A, a spreadsheet, of course. A sort of, in case of emergency, break glass spreadsheet, gaming out their options if everything went completely to hell. Say Garrett not only got kicked out of the Navy, but also the overall backlash against trans people in America got even more extreme. More states passing anti-trans laws, new executive orders targeting trans people. If all that happened, and Garrett and Chrissy decided the whole family needed to leave the U.S.
10: She's developed a very deep and complex spreadsheet of the best places to live based on her own rubric of quality of life that applies to only our family.
2: What's in the rubric?
5: Okay, God.
2: They needed to find a place where they could make a living, be safe, and have access to specialized medical care for their son. It's a short list, but a hard needle to thread. And not only that.
5: I'm very particular about data sources and like where you get data from. Most of the stuff, it's never clear like what the methodology was, like how reliable it is.
2: So frustrating, all the subpar data just floating around out there. So Garrett unearthed sprawling files of original raw data from all kinds of studies. She ran her own analysis on it, tracking quality of life and values, happiness scales, the rights of queer people and women.
5: There's something else that I...
10: The weather that we like, because we're not moving to Malta.
5: We're cold weather people. Yeah.
2: Chrissy and the kids have Italian citizenship, so Europe is on the table. But so are approximately 5,000 other places and sub-places. I couldn't even focus my eyes looking at it. But Garrett filled me in. So far, the place that's come out on top, Germany. So far. Garrett was always adding new data whenever she found some, running the numbers again.
6: When do you look at it?
5: Whenever I get super stressed out and I just need to look at some math to calm myself down.
6: Yeah.
5: It's my way of touching grass.
2: It's worked in the past, but lately, not so much. What does that look like?
5: Well, lately it's looked like a lot of crying and Chrissy doesn't like crying. But she...
10: I'm emotionally bottled up.
5: Yeah.
10: So
5: she would find me in bathrooms at 1 o'clock in the morning because I got up to pee and just decided to start crying.
10: And I'd secretly roll my eyes, but also give her a hug. God, get it together.
5: We'll talk about things, or I'll talk at her about things until too early in the morning, and she either falls asleep or gets frustrated because I'm keeping her awake. So then I'll be like, okay, next time I'm just going to keep it to myself.
10: Which is sad. I don't want you to do that. But we also can't be up till 2 a.m. Like every night.
5: And I just want, I just want my partner to feel my feelings with me.
10: I do feel your feelings with you. I'm actually really good at it.
5: You are really good at
10: but
5: it.
10: But you exhaust me.
2: Here's how fast things were coming at them. The Trump administration banned trans service members from the military. That was last January. They were out. The service members challenged it. They could stay in. Weeks later, a federal judge wrote that the ban was most likely unconstitutional. Stay in. The same month, another federal judge. I agree. Stay in. Then the Trump administration went to the Supreme Court, claiming it was an urgent matter of national security. All the trans people had to go. Can't we just do this ban now while all these lawsuits happen? Will you allow it? A Supreme Court ruling on that question could come out at any time, which for Garrett and Chrissy was like, whoa, we're about to get a real answer on this. And that's when, in their perpetual effort to never be caught off guard, Garrett and Chrissy decided Chrissy would travel to Germany. In May, she got on a plane to see if she could actually picture their family living there. She'd been sussing out job possibilities, checking out neighborhoods and cities, Frankfurt, Berlin.
10: Tonight at the bar I went to, called Mr. Susan, fabulous bar. Everybody should go.
6: Great name.
10: Yeah. Five Americans bellied up to this bar. Like, I was the fifth that walked in. The two couple on my right work for the State Department. One of them had just retired. The other one was close to retirement. And they were beside themselves with the stuff that was going on. Everybody's like, do it. Bring your kids here. Get it out of there. Which is heartening to hear. It makes me feel like we're not doing, like we're not being stupid. We're not being thoughtless.
6: Is there a part of you that feels like you have to justify this idea of moving out of the United States right now?
10: Absolutely. Absolutely. To ourselves, we've had to justify it. It kind of feels drastic, but at the same time, I don't want to be complacent. I don't want to pretend like nothing's happening.
6: Yeah.
11: Hey.
6: Where are you?
11: I'm walking to get the kids. I only have a couple minutes.
6: Oh my God. I just saw what happened.
11: Yeah.
2: I called Garrett because while Chrissy was in Germany, the Supreme Court ruling came out. It was bad news. The court had sided with the Trump administration. The military could go forward and kick everybody out. So for Garrett and everybody else, this ban that had been looming in a theoretical realm for months was all of a sudden real and imminent.
11: Hi.
6: Are you kind of in shock or? What's your mental state? I can't tell. I know you also have to be a parent in like 3 minutes, probably.
11: Yeah. I mean, it's a little shocking. You know, I think as it's setting in, I guess as we're talking, it's a little surprising that they didn't even carve out room for the plaintiffs, because that means that now we're going to be processed out of the military just like everyone else before the case even gets back to the Supreme Court to be ruled on its merits.
6: Will you say anything to your kids, or are you trying to spare them from the like blow by blow stuff?
11: I don't know. I think yeah, I might talk to them in the next day or so. Because I get triggered by all this big time. So I don't want to freak them out about that kind of stuff. I don't have to.
2: Now that the ban was real, here was the military's new policy. Trans service members had less than a month to make a choice. Leave voluntarily or wait for someone to find you and make you leave. Basically, the Department of Defense was saying, we can do this the easy way or the hard way. You choose. Coming up, Garrett and Chrissy try to find another way. That's in a minute from Chicago Public Radio when our program continues.
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2: It's This American Life. I'm Laura Starcheski, sitting in for Ira Glass. This is the story of Garrett Morgan and her wife, Chrissy, trying to navigate the military's ban on trans people and keep some control over what's going to happen to their family. So one thing I asked Garrod, have you ever had any issues with your commanders, your colleagues, since you came out as trans? Any problems with anybody serving in the Navy with you? No, she told me, not once. Which is wild. I asked a bunch of other service members from different branches of the military, different ranks, what was their experience? And overwhelmingly, people said, it was good. I actually got a lot of support. I got a round of applause when I came out to my unit, one Army captain told me. This surprised me because I was at least expecting more of a mixed bag. I read a few horror stories. Those were documented in the court cases. But so many people had been serving through multiple administrations without issues. There's about a decade of experience to draw on, look at, study, on how it's affected the military, having trans people serve openly. And it's been kind of a nothing burger, I have to say. I mean, there's been no catastrophic failure of unit cohesion, no indication that trans service members somehow harm troop readiness, as the Trump administration has argued, without evidence. That's been true for years. Which is why it was particularly hard to believe that what the Trump administration was claiming about trans people, that was going to carry the day, and not the reality everybody was living in. But now, the ban was here, and trans service members had less than 30 days to decide. Would they go voluntarily or involuntarily? The easy way or the hard way? Presenting just these two unfavorable options is really just such a maniacally effective way to get people to do something they really do not want to do. This is evil genius stuff, mob boss stuff. So I just want to spend a minute on this choice, voluntary versus involuntary separation. Voluntary separation, the first option, would mean you'd raise your hand, self-identify, and your branch would start the process of discharging you. You'd be eligible for an honorable discharge, and you'd get separation pay. Involuntary separation, there was way less information about what that would look like. How exactly would the military find everybody and identify them? Was there any real way to challenge it if they did find you? And if you were pushed out involuntarily and got discharged, would you get an honorable discharge or something else? Even a dishonorable discharge, was that possible? Because that follows you out into the civilian world forever. It shows up on background checks. You can never get any VA benefits. It's a big deal. But those details weren't part of the policy memo. Nobody seemed to know. And there was one more penalty to choosing that path. You'd get just half the separation pay that you would have gotten if you'd gone voluntarily. People had different ways of thinking about this non-choice when I asked about it. One thing that came up was the weirdness of volunteering to not do something, to quit. It went against all their training. Hank Young is a staff sergeant in the Army at Fort Drum in far upstate New York. He operates artillery pieces. He's served for 9 years, done a deployment to Afghanistan. And Hank told me that of the two options, voluntary felt like the only way to have any control over this process. So he'd put in his paperwork, checking the box that said, I'm here, I'm trans, and you can kick me out now. How did that feel to be communicating that?
14: It was scary. I was actually more concerned. In my head, I was a little bit more concerned that I was going to get judged for electing to get out than I was, especially for being trans. I really cannot emphasize, like, how strongly the Army frowns upon anybody trying to get out of anything ever for any reason. So that was actually probably the part that made me the most nervous.
2: I heard this concern a lot, that leaving voluntarily would mean letting other people down. Everyone felt responsible for the people in their units, the people they supervised, even their commanders. Brianna is a sergeant first class, Army Aviation. She's done everything from helicopter mechanic to drill sergeant, 2 deployments to Afghanistan. She's only out as trans to her family and one close friend, and her immediate commanders, and was still showing up to work as a male officer. So to protect her, I'm only going to use her first name. Brianna was hoping to take the involuntary separation. She didn't want to capitulate. But her main worry seemed to be that her commanders could be blamed or punished for not turning her in. She didn't know what to expect.
15: I have no idea. Like, I'm honestly prepared for a witch hunt, so to speak. And that's really the last thing that I want to experience myself. And I don't want, like, my commander, an excellent commander, my first sergeant, an excellent first sergeant, or any of my peers, I don't want to put them in this position of loyalty to the service or loyalty to a human being. So to me, that would be a very compromised and difficult decision to make. And I don't want to do that to them.
2: In the end, Brianna decided to take the voluntary too. Most people I talked to did. Garrett is one of the few people I talked to who did not choose voluntary separation. She didn't submit any paperwork at all. She decided to dare the military to come and find her, betting that she could find a way through before they could kick her out. Which brings us to Act Two. Act Two, when the bureaucratic shark bites. One quick thing I need to say before we keep going. Garrett and all the service people I talked to did not speak to me in any official Department of Defense capacity. They shared their own thoughts and feelings, their personal views, and the Department of Defense wouldn't answer any of my questions about the military ban. They said they don't comment on ongoing litigation. Okay, so the clock had started. There was less than a month left. Volunteer or we will find you. Garrett entered this new intense phase with the same focus she'd brought before. She would master every element of this bureaucracy, watching out for traps, gathering data, staying two steps ahead if she could. One small example. Once the countdown started, Garrett learned that the military was on the verge of adding a new question to this mandatory health assessment that every service member has to fill out online once a year. The new question would ask if you'd ever experienced gender dysphoria. Basically, are you trans? If you clicked yes, a notification would appear saying you'd been rendered non-deployable, not fit to serve, and telling you to await next steps. So Garrett jumped online before they could change the form and quickly filled out the old version before the new question was added. She figured, correctly, that would buy her time. This was the kind of careful maneuver she was executing on four different fronts simultaneously, keeping all the possible realities alive. Scenario one, a court victory. She and the other plaintiffs win the court case. Could be years away, and sure, maybe they'd all have gotten kicked out by then, but it was still possible. Scenario two, medical retirement. A while back, Garrett saw a doctor about an old injury that was giving her trouble, and he referred her to be assessed by what's called a medical evaluation board. If the military deemed her too disabled to serve, she could be medically retired. And now, that seemed like it could actually be a good option, since the threat of getting pushed out was looming. So Garrett threw herself into this notoriously arduous and unpredictable process, going to doctor's appointments, getting assessed, putting in a mountain of paperwork to document every injury from her service. And then she waited. Scenario three, someone could turn Garrett in and she'd be forced into the involuntary separation process. Normally there are options to appeal and make your case if the military is trying to kick you out. Garrett could request to go before a panel of officers called a separation board, but it was unclear if that process would actually help her or just be humiliating. And then after all that, she could just get separated anyway. Scenario four, Germany, if necessary. She and Chrissy kept up with the house repairs in case they had to sell, had the kids start learning German. I could not imagine, in all my trying, any base that was not covered here, any possible path out of this maze that was unexplored, any blank on any form that was left unfilled out. But the stakes of involuntary separation seemed to keep getting higher. The more time passed, the more Garrett learned. A few weeks from the deadline, Garrett found out about an alarming detail buried in a memo from the Department of Defense. It said that if officers, Garrett is an officer as lieutenant commander, if officers did not self-identify, when they were eventually discharged, they'd get a special code assigned to them. It would go on their DD-214. That's a piece of paper that summarizes your military service. It's an official document. Garrett likened it to a birth certificate. You show it for jobs or to prove you've served. A JKQ code means serious misconduct. BDU means alcohol abuse. The code for trans officers who failed to come forward, JDK.
11: And so JDK is going to essentially designate us as national security risks.
2: What?
11: Yeah. And so it was sort of buried in there and we didn't really know what to make of it. And the lawyers got into it and it was like, oh, this isn't good. And it was like, oh, this is like actually really bad. And it just feels so unnecessary. Like if you don't self-identify, if you don't make it easy on us, and you make us like, if you drag this out and make us come and find you, we're going to make it as painful as possible for you and as risky as possible for you.
2: Yeah.
11: I think that's, you know, that's the message, I think.
2: The JDK code would make it hard or impossible to get any kind of job where you'd need a national security clearance, which is the kind of job a lot of people hope to get after they were kicked out.
11: As it was all kind of sinking in, it was really hurtful and felt very scary. But honestly, like the next, like a day or two later, I just started feeling really indignant. I was like, you know what? Like, that sounds like a cool new tattoo. JDK.
2: Did that make you want to do anything differently knowing about this code?
11: You know, I guess it just sort of steeled my resolve to not self-identify, and I'm going to try to make my exit from the military as much on my terms as possible.
2: I'd never heard Garrett sound like this, just openly defiant. But I was worried this was all going to end in the worst case scenario for her. She'd get singled out, punished for not self-identifying, and walk away with nothing. It was getting hard to see it going some other way. The deadline came and went. Garrett was still going to work, waiting. But nothing happened. One by one, almost all the trans service members she knew were put on leave, pending separation. One guy Garrett knew, who had also chosen involuntary, got a notice after the deadline passed. He's an instructor at West Point, was up for a promotion, but his name got flagged, and he was put on leave. I couldn't understand why Garrett's name hadn't been flagged too, but it hadn't. She'd drive to work, check in, sit at her desk, look around.
11: I'm really starting to feel like kind of like out on this island while everybody else is like back on the mainland.
2: Yeah.
11: And I'm like, am I the only one out here?
2: Garrett worried that somebody at her duty station would report her for continuing to show up. At work, she started avoiding the bathroom and the locker rooms, changing in her office or in a closed bathroom stall. She didn't want to raise any alarms. A few weeks later, Garrett got an order to start working from home. It was like one more door closing. Still have a job, can't show up at work. But she'd just work from home as long as she could. And then, in the beginning of August, Garrett texted me. She had some news. She said I should call her. It was gigantic news, it turned out. And it was a good thing. Her medical retirement had come through. When I called, it sounded like she was afraid to get too excited or she'd jinx it.
11: It's slowly been sinking in, and I've been like, I've been getting like more positive feels about it every day. Mm-hmm. As it's sort of like sinking in, like the reality of what this means.
2: Here's what it means. Garrett would get a pension for the rest of her life, health insurance for life for her and Chrissy, and for both kids until they were adults. She'd be a regular retired veteran. No special JDK code branding her. She'd get an honorable discharge.
11: And so I've got somewhere between, say, like 50 days to 90 days to where I'll be a civilian.
2: Oh my gosh.
11: I know. Holy like, that's really soon.
2: Turns out, somehow the best case scenario in all this was that Garrett had been deemed a permanently and fully disabled veteran.
11: Chrissy's sitting next to me now. She said that she's worried I'm going to use it to get out of doing dishes. Which I am now.
2: Chrissy, what do you feel about all this?
16: I feel really lucky, to be honest with you. It took a minute for it to sink in with me, as it usually does. I noticed that day, I felt happy. There's like a moment in the movie Bad Guys where the wolf shakes his tail because he did something nice and his tail wags. I like turned around and my tail was wagging. Like, is this, what is this?
2: So how do you square like this kind of process of persecution for who you are leading to this outcome?
11: I was thinking about a way to answer a question like that while Chrissy was talking, and I don't have a good answer. It's just like, I mean, I think this is all really raw right now. So the most clear way to look at it, I think, at this moment.
2: Garrett started talking about this outcome in a really passive way, as if she and Chrissy hadn't been meticulously planning and mapping out all the different options, as if she hadn't pushed to submit all the paperwork for the medical retirement and stayed on top of every detail.
11: It was fortuitous that the medical review board process got started before all of the policies started rolling out after the executive order.
2: Mm-hmm. I mean, that was your strategy.
11: Yeah, I mean, that was a hope to try to get like that option on the table.
16: Hi. I think that Garrett's trying to sound very circumspect and not like we made this happen 100,000% and everybody just needs to deal with it. But we have been gaming this. What? Like, not gaming, but we've built a future. We knew this would happen, and we worked to build a future based on, we worked to make lemonade out of these lemons. And then you get to have a pension and be rewarded for the sacrifice you made to join the military to take care of us. I mean,
11: it's not like the gaming. That sounds... like,
16: that's not sneaky. That's not bad news bears. You made a plan and our plan worked. That's okay.
11: God.
16: What? Give yourself some credit.
2: What are you feeling, Garrett?
11: I'm feeling like I'm still drawing a military paycheck, so I cannot agree or disagree with anything my wife just said on the record.
16: We are just protecting our family.
11: Yeah. Strategically and methodically marching through the halls of a very complex bureaucratic system until we found the right door to open. And now we're going to walk through it.
2: The happy solution that Garrett and Chrissy found, it was pretty rare. Most of the people I talked to got discharged over the winter. And even the ones who pivoted really fast, started school, or found a new job, they told me they were struggling and disoriented. Wrecks, mental health-wise. Garrett and Chrissy's safe landing was like one bright spot, born out of skill and a smile from some god of fortune that most people weren't going to get. There are so many efforts right now by our federal government to pry entire groups of people away from their jobs, their communities, their lives as they've been living them. This particular effort to purge trans people from the military stands out to me. Not only because all of them are serving their country, making sacrifices so many people have no interest in making, but also because who is allowed in the military tends to be a kind of signal for the rest of America. Who is allowed to wear our uniform? Who belongs here? Who are we as a country? And for the last year, the government has been putting on a pretty flashy show of forcing out this one group of people only because of who they are. There have, of course, been decades of case law making that extremely hard to do because it's discriminatory and unconstitutional. But here we are. Garrod finally retired a few weeks ago. She and Chrissy thought about having her ceremony at a gay bar, but decided just to do something small with family. They're planning a trip to Germany later this summer for them and the kids. You know, keeping their options open. That story was produced by Miki Meek and edited by Nancy Updike and Hannah Jaffe Wall. Act 3, Beast Friends Forever. To end our show today, another story of two people facing a huge disruption to life as they know it. But instead of making a million different plans, they have just one single very consequential choice to make. It's from a new book of short stories by Rachel Kong. In this one, God has given up on humans. It starts like this. And on the 2 billionth, 556 millionth, 750,000th day, God reconsidered what he had made and decided that the world would be much better off if humans were other animals entirely, if there were no such thing as human beings at all. And then God gives every single person one choice. Here's the story.
17: Jade was at her best friend Ruby's house when both of their phones pinged with the news, like it was an Amber Alert or a hurricane warning. At the end of the month, God declared, all people would be transformed. Ruby, Jade, and the rest of humanity would have 30 days to select what they wanted to spend the rest of their lives as. They had the entire animal kingdom to choose from. After the deadline, humans would not exist. Jade was straining pasta over Ruby's sink. The hot steam rose into her face, a carbohydrate facial. Ruby stirred the pot of sauce over the stove. What animals have friends? Jade asked Ruby. Ruby typed the question into her phone. Cetaceans are capable of true friendship, Ruby read. Higher primates, elephants, camelids, certain members of the horse family. Camelids or camels? Jade asked. And llamas and alpacas. They sat down to eat their dinner. Ruby poured their wine into her favorite little museum store glasses, which were shaped like egg cups. What animals get drunk? Ruby asked. That one I know, Jade laughed. Elephants and parrots. Deer, moose, bats. So elephants have friends and get drunk, Ruby mused. Jade twirled spaghetti around her fork and conveyed it to her mouth. What do you put in this? It's so good. Fish sauce, you like it? I'm gonna miss your cooking. You won't though, Ruby said, laughing sadly. I mean, that's the kind of beautiful thing. For the first 2 weeks after the announcement, political bickering paused. Instead, zoologists were in high demand, appearing on television shows, looking a bit confused by their newfound fame. Nature programs saw a surge in viewership and revenue. What's your choice? People asked one another. Everyone everywhere was trying to make sense of things, ferret out the superior choice. Ruby thought it was ludicrous. The point was to be freed of trivial human concerns, and yet humans were already trying to extrapolate based on human social conventions, like romance and marriage. Penguins were well publicized as animals that mated for life. Many, many people wanted to be penguins, but were we going to have a world full of penguins when it was getting so warm? 28 days before the deadline, Jade and Ruby met at their favorite old movie theater. At the concession stand, Jade ordered a large popcorn from an acne-riddled teen named Halvor. What's your choice? Jade asked Halvor. It was small talk now. Electric eel, Halvor said. Very cool, Jade replied. In the darkened theater, Ruby produced the friend's preferred condiments from her purse. furikake, sea salt, a double-bagged baby food jar of melted real butter. They had been friends since they were 6 years old. That was 30 years of being friends. At 6, they'd made perfume together by steeping rose petals in water. At 12, they practiced freak dancing. At 18, Ruby held Jade's hair back as she puked from too many jello shots. They knew which movie the other wanted to see without asking. The friends emerged from the darkened theater, their eyes squinting to adjust to the light. Ruby loved the movie, but she could tell from the neutral expression on Jade's face that Jade hadn't liked the film, so she tempered her enthusiasm. It happened more frequently than you would think, that someone you loved loved different things than you. At their favorite pho restaurant, Jade ordered for the both of them. Animals that get the most sleep, Ruby said, are sloths, koalas, bats, armadillos, cats. You know, bats sleep a lot and get drunk, so those are pluses, said Jade. But they gross me out. You're only finding them gross because of your humanness. You wouldn't find yourself gross as a bat. You wouldn't, like, consider yourself in any reflective surfaces. Their pho arrived. Pink lily pads of rare meat, thin rings of white onion. They were both artists, Jade a painter and Ruby a novelist. But Ruby had always been the more practical of the two. It was what it was. Ruby disliked her own practicality. While everyone was busy being upset that they would be transformed into non-homo sapiens, Ruby had come up with a spreadsheet of animals, listing the pros and cons of each. Don't make fun of me, Jade admitted, but I'm thinking of seeing an astrologer. Jade, Ruby said, shocked. I knew I shouldn't mention it. No, I'm sorry, of course you should. I'll be curious to hear what they think. Even though there was less than a month left of capitalism itself, businesses were still springing up. Consultants who claimed to be able to look into your soul via your eyes and tell you exactly what animal you were meant to be. What animals experience sexual pleasure, Jade asked Ruby. Dolphins, maybe? Don't dolphins seem so, I don't know, basic? The golden retrievers of cetaceans. Definitely. Jade dipped a raw bean sprout in sriracha. We should be together, though, you and me. Don't you think? Not as penguins, Ruby said. I refuse to be a penguin. We won't be penguins. I wonder if God would let us be rocks, Ruby joked. Jade and Ruby, stay who we are forever. One week remained. Ruby wanted to bask in the most human things.

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1: Set spatula to smooth the frosting around the cake sides, spoke up. I think I want to be a whale, Jade said. She seemed nervous to be saying this out loud, and Ruby turned surprised to her friend. It was the first time either of them had expressed a real desire. Until that moment, they had only brought up possibilities in a joking way. Oh, wow, Ruby said. She tried not to seem too surprised or at all alarmed. What kind? Bowhead whales live to 200. I don't know if I want to live that long, Ruby said slowly. Really? Jade asked. Don't you think it would be fun being in the same pod for 200 years? I would love to be in your pod, Ruby assured. What if we chose a shorter-lived whale? Blue whales only live to 80 or 90. Jade's voice had a tinge of desperation in it. Or beluga whales, they live to 50. Plus they're cute. We won't know that we're cute. Don't be like that, Ruby, Jade said. Tears were gathering in her eyes. Be honest with me. Could you be a whale? I don't know, Jade, Ruby said. I have to think about it. I'm sorry. They sliced and ate the cake in silence. When it came time for their escape room appointment, Jade told Ruby she wasn't in the mood. Actually, I think I'd rather be alone right now, Jade said. Okay, Ruby said. Of course, no problem. She took her car keys from Jade's kitchen counter. Then she hugged her friend, who returned her embrace stiffly. All her life, Ruby had felt like a weirdo. What other people had, groups of friends, romantic partners, weddings where they were treated like celebrities, spacious houses, adorable and well-behaved children, Ruby had never wanted. She wasn't shirking these things as a point of identity, but simply because she had always viewed them as extraneous, empty. Only two things made her feel like she wasn't completely inhuman. One was working, immersing herself in her writing. The other was being around Jade. Only Jade had witnessed Ruby in every iteration of her life and not fled. Why couldn't Ruby agree to be a whale? It could be so simple. Hours remained. Jade and Ruby carpooled to their friend Cassandra's house. In their larger friend circle, everyone had been throwing extravagant parties, trying to spend all the money they could before money no longer mattered. Servers circulated with champagne flutes and crystal dishes of the finest beluga caviar. Jade and Ruby were pleased to see their friends enjoying themselves, but as usual, the two of them wound up talking to each other. What are you thinking? Jade asked finally. The friends had been avoiding the question all night, wanting to enjoy the party. I think, Ruby said slowly, watching her friend's face, I think I want to be a turtle. Ruby had abandoned her spreadsheet. She couldn't explain it, but Ruby felt, deep in her bones, that she wanted to be a turtle. Jade loaded a potato chip with caviar, placed the entirety of it on her tongue, and chewed for a long moment. But turtles live even longer than whales, Jade said, as neutrally as she could manage. I guess it wasn't about the lifespan at all, Ruby admitted. I don't know if I can explain it. A freshwater turtle? I don't think I want to be a sea turtle, unfortunately. So we won't even be in the same body of water. I know, Jade, I'm sorry. You can't let me hold you back from being a whale. Jade said nothing. Please don't be mad at me, Ruby said. I couldn't stand it if you were mad at me in our last, she looked at her watch, 29 hours. Jade said nothing still. I'm just sad, Jade said finally. I'll miss you. You won't, actually. Stop it, Ruby, Jade said angrily. Don't tell me I won't be able to miss. Tears fell down her cheeks in pronounced dramatic rivulets. I will miss you. And I'll miss you, Jade, Ruby said. She told herself she wouldn't, but she started crying too. 8 hours remained. Jade slept over at Ruby's. They popped popcorn and watched Chungking Express. Over the years, they'd found the film charming, and then annoying, and now charming again. They brushed and flossed their teeth, not because they had to, but because sleeping with clean teeth felt nice. Lights out, lying side by side, they began to talk the way they had when they were girls.

0: was having sleepovers. Earlier that day, they had texted their final decisions to God, whale for Jade and turtle for Ruby, and received brown thumbs up emojis. At 4 in the morning, their time, all of humanity would evaporate. Each person would be transformed and placed in a suitable habitat. "Remember that time we raised snails?" Jade asked. Ruby could hear her smiling in the dark. "And my mom got so mad because it was dinner time and the snails were too slow." "I remember," said Ruby. "And we brought them inside in our pockets to race in the bathtub. Delilah and Joseph." "I can't believe you remember that." They lay in the silence for a long moment. "Do you want to be conscious when this happens?" Ruby asked. "Or should we try to get some sleep?" "I don't know. What about you?" "I don't know either." There was another long silence. "Jade, I'm sorry that..." Ruby paused. There were so many things she needed to apologize for that she didn't even know where to begin. The time she neglected her friend because she believed her work was paramount. The time she knew Jade was going through difficulties but hadn't known what to say. During those periods, she'd cook bulk meals for Jade and mop Jade's floor. She knew Jade would have liked verbal reassurance too, but Ruby didn't know how to offer it. She never would know. "It's okay, Ruby," Jade's voice was clear and steady. "I know. I know you." "I don't think I can sleep," Jade said. "Me neither. Should we do something else?" Ruby stood up and turned the lights on. She peeked out the window and saw that other lights were on too. "What about," Ruby thought, "what about YouTube karaoke?" "I have a good one. Hang on." Ruby angled her laptop away from Jade so that the song selection would be a surprise. The familiar notes of Pachelbel's Canon and D came on. Jade broke into laughter, delighted. They didn't need the lyrics. "La la la la, la la la la." Ruby and Jade sang together at the top of their lungs. They put their phones down and with their arms around each other's waists were singing as loudly as they had ever sung when in a moment, a hundredth of a second, Ruby and Jade vaporized with the rest of humanity. Adam scattering, traveling, reassembling, Jade in the Pacific Ocean and Ruby in an Australian pond. But as to be expected with such an enormous undertaking, there was a glitch. For a fraction of a second, Jade in the body of a blue whale and Ruby in the body of a freshwater turtle sustained human thoughts. Jade thought, Ruby. And Ruby thought, Jade. Then God put his divine palm to his divine face and corrected the error. From then on, Jade swam and Ruby basked in the sun's warm rays. And God looked upon everything that he had made, and behold, it was very good.
1: The story was read for us by actor Melissa Tang and produced by Diane Wu. You can read the full version of this story, D-Day, in Rachel Kong's new book of short stories, My Dear You.

0: 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Editorial help from Sonner Kurt. Special thanks to Lieutenant Nicholas Talbot, Commander Emily Schilling, Major Erica Vandal, Major Julie Clavier, Captain Gordon Herrero, Senior Master Sergeant Jamie Hash, Specialist Wendelin O, Priya Rashid, Emily Starbuck Gerson, Shannon Minter, Jennifer Levi, Amanda Johnston, Malkia Hutchinson, Lauren Gray, Sabrina Hyman, Kay Petrin, Yo-Wei Shaw, Kyle Pulley, Lindsay Church, and Minority Veterans of America, and the organization Sparta Pride. 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Thanks, as always, to my boss, Ira Glass. Movie night with him is always the same thing. I brainstorm a ton of ideas, but he only wants to watch his favorite movie for the 1,000th time. Any movie I suggest is met with the same response.
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7: From the Center for Investigative Reporting and PRX, this is Reveal. I'm Al Edson. Northern Virginia is known for its farms and Civil War battlefields, but these days...
8: So now we are going to Data Center Alley. You're going to see the highest concentration of data centers in the world.
7: Developers are paying hundreds of millions to buy up farms and homes so they can build data centers. And Elena Slosberg is not having it.
9: I'm like, oh no. Oh no, no, no, no, no. You have effed with the wrong person.
7: But data centers are already changing the landscape.
10: And of course, I was really upset because I'm like, well, there's going to be a data center right there and I have no say in this matter at all.
7: Today on Reveal, one community's fight against some of the most powerful companies in the world. But first, this news.
11: Live from NPR News in Washington, I'm Janine Herbst. The United Arab Emirates says a fire broke out from a drone strike at its nuclear power plant in Abu Dhabi. The UAE says the attack had no impact on radiation safety levels. NPR's Aya Batraoui reports that unlike in past attacks, the UAE did not attribute this one directly to Iran.
12: The United Arab Emirates says the drone struck an electricity generator outside the Baraka nuclear power plant's inner perimeter on Sunday. The International Atomic Energy Agency says it was informed by the UAE that radiation levels remain normal. It says emergency diesel generators are currently providing power to part of the plant, the only one of its kind in the Arabian Peninsula. The UAE says the drone came from its western border, where neighbor Saudi Arabia borders Yemen to the south and Iraq to the far north. In an apparent reference to Iranian proxies, senior Emirati diplomat Anwar Gargash wrote on X the attack, quote, whether carried out by the principal perpetrator or through one of its agents, represents a dangerous escalation. Aya Batraoui, NPR News, Dubai.
11: Meanwhile, as the U.S. war in Iran drags on and the Strait of Hormuz remains closed, President Trump again threatened Iran, saying on social media today that Iran, quote, better get moving fast or there won't be anything left of them. U.S. Trade Representative Jameson Greer insists China will buy 200 Boeing aircraft, something President Trump touted after his recent two-day state visit to Beijing.
4: The reality is it's really important for the United States and China to have a stable relationship. These are two important economies. The issue of Taiwan arms sales is something the Chinese always raise, so the president's considering how to approach that.
11: Speaking there on ABC's This Week. Crowds gathered on the National Mall today for a Trump-backed prayer event commemorating America's 250th birthday that has drawn questions over the separation of church and state. And Pierre Chandelise Duster has more.
13: The prayer gathering on the National Mall included praise and worship songs and remarks from members of the Trump administration that were met with cheers, including Secretary of State Marco Rubio. House Speaker Mike Johnson also led the audience in prayer. In a video message, Director of National Intelligence Tulsi Gabbard said people and leaders should humble themselves before God.
14: Too often leaders in this world have our eyes covered by pride born out of our relative power, fame, or authority. We lose sight of the fact that we are tiny, and our time on this planet is extremely short.
13: President Trump did not attend the event, but delivered a video message reading biblical scripture. The event has been criticized by the faith coalition Interfaith Alliance, which called the gathering, quote, an attempt to turn the United States into an authoritarian theocracy. Chandelise Duster, NPR News.
11: Jury deliberations start tomorrow in the case between Elon Musk and OpenAI. He's suing the company he helped found, claiming its CEO and other co-founders betrayed OpenAI's mission by switching it from a nonprofit to a for-profit. You're listening to NPR News from Washington. A federal program that pays airlines to operate in isolated communities is on the chopping block, although, as NPR's Sasha Pfeiffer reports, the politics complicate the math.
15: The program is called Essential Air Service, and for decades, it's given subsidies to airlines to fly in small rural places nationwide. But it's criticized for being costly and inefficient, sometimes flying empty airplanes. So the Trump administration wants to cut its roughly $700 million budget by more than half. These flights are popular, though, with residents of remote areas and their members of Congress. Public policy professor Tony Grubasik of UC Riverside studies the program.
16: You think about how potentially wasteful this has been, but they're going to fight to keep these subsidies in place because it looks good. And it means there are economic development opportunities in a place that has full-time air service.
15: As a result, the program has historically been immune from cuts. Sasha Pfeiffer, NPR News.
11: Indigenous leaders say federal contractors are desecrating sacred Native American places and cultural sites at an unprecedented pace in the rush to build more walls on the U.S.-Mexico border. Construction accelerated after the Department of Homeland Security waived cultural and environmental laws. The action allows for more barriers along the border, even though illegal crossings have plummeted. The Trump administration says the border walls are needed for national security to keep people, including drug smugglers, from entering the U.S. illegally. I'm Janine Herbst, and you're listening to NPR News from Washington.
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7: From the Center for Investigative Reporting and PRX, this is Reveal. I'm Al Edson. A couple of months ago, Jessica Grove was at her son's middle school basketball game, watching her kid shoot around with his coach during pregame.
18: And this guy walks in, and my heart immediately skips a beat because I instantaneously know who it is. And he does not have a child on the other team. He does not have a child on my son's team. And I was like, what the f*** is he doing here? Like, I started to sweat. My blood pressure started to rise.
7: In Jessica's mind, this guy had no business being at the basketball game or really any community event. So Jessica did something about it. She walked across the basketball court.
18: And I said, you are never, ever to be anywhere near any of my family members under any circumstances.
7: Now, this might feel extreme. The guy's just sitting watching hoops. He wasn't bothering anybody. But that wasn't how Jessica saw it. This guy was Jessica's former county elected official, but she didn't want him here. Not after he broke a critical campaign promise.
18: The fact that he can go into a room and smile at people like he's still on the campaign trail, like, vote for me, I'm doing great things. No, you're destroying everything you touch.
7: Jessica lives in Northern Virginia, right outside of D.C. And this guy who filled Jessica with such dread, she voted for him. Now she's accusing him of swooping into communities trying to buy thousands of acres of property, including her mom's house and her brother's house, for data centers. But not just one or two data centers. If this guy succeeds, the neighborhood where Jessica grew up will instead morph into a part of the largest collection of data centers in the world. The only word Jessica can think of to describe this guy and the industry he represents is predatory.
18: You don't know what he's coming for. You don't know what neighborhood he's going to go after next. It's like he somehow holds the power to take everything you've ever worked for and everything you've ever dreamed of away because he's got money behind him somehow.
7: For the last couple of years, we've been hearing a lot about the downsides of data centers. They're making electricity bills go up. They're destroying the environment, sucking all the water. And we've been hearing about how unprecedented investment and growth in AI is supercharging data center development. But this hour, we're going to show you how this explosion of data centers is happening. Not in the rural parts of the country, but in populated areas near cities, where the world's wealthiest companies are buying up acres of private homes and land in residential neighborhoods with almost no transparency or accountability. But slowly, local communities have started to fight back. And we're going to take you to one fight right outside our nation's capital. Lauren Ober reports from Northern Virginia.
19: It's hard not to like Elena Schlossberg the minute you meet her. She laughs hard, drives fast, and makes the most delicious muffins you've ever put in your mouth. Plus, she's kind of a superhero.
20: My superpowers are I love to talk, I hate injustice, and somehow I seem to be able to convince people to be hopeful.
21: Well, there's...
20: And it's worth fighting.
21: One more. You have amazing hair.
20: That is true, and I have really good hair. Right.
19: Before she became perhaps the most recognizable anti-data center activist in Virginia, Elena did hair and makeup for TV news. Then she became a middle school counselor, and God love her for that. Elena lives in Prince William County, a bucolic expanse of Virginia suburbs 35 miles outside of Washington, D.C. Elena loves where she lives. She and her husband built their home on 10 acres of rolling land, and nothing disturbed her rural paradise. Until the data centers started creeping in more than a decade ago. It started with a proposed transmission line that threatened her property.
9: And I'm like, oh no. Oh, no, no, no, no, no. You have effed with the wrong person.
19: And before you go thinking that Elena is just a NIMBY with good hair and too much time on her hands, allow her to disabuse you.
9: There's NIMBY and there's NOTE. And NOTE is not over there either.
19: Meaning she doesn't want data centers in anyone's neighborhood. Elena first remembers seeing them creep into her backyard in 2014, the chrysalis days of the data center boom. Today, there are more data centers in Northern Virginia than any other place in the world. I'm guessing that, like me, you are incredulous. Northern Virginia? Really? And in order to understand how just the mere mention of data centers can make a local's blood pressure spike, you have to know a bit about the history of the internet. Let's see if I can do it in 30 seconds or less. You might think Silicon Valley invented the internet, but it was actually the Department of Defense in Northern Virginia. Take that, tech bros. In the late 1960s, the Defense Advanced Research Projects Agency, or DARPA, created a precursor to the internet. As a result, a number of commercial tech companies set up shop in this area, and it quickly became a hub of connectivity. Fiber optic exploded along the East Coast, and soon, a sort of highway interchange for the internet was built just outside of the capital. Combine all that with proximity to the feds, free-flowing electricity, and tech-friendly local governments, and by the 21st century, Northern Virginia's bazillions of data centers account for more computing capacity than anywhere in the world. Okay, done. Did I do it? I think I did. But what exactly is a data center? It's basically a giant warehouse loaded with IT infrastructure. Servers, routers, hard drives, the cloud. And with the whiplash growth of artificial intelligence, modern computing requires bigger and better and faster and noisier data centers. And those data centers, they need to go somewhere. Virginia might be for lovers, but more recently, it's for data centers. More than 275 across the state, to be exact. And I know that because ChatGPT told me so. Just kidding.
0: They're going to squeeze out every last bit of Virginia. That's what I believe.
19: I live in Washington, D.C. I knew we had some data centers in the region, but I didn't really have a clue where or why. So I asked Elena to give me her standard tour from the cockpit of her very fast Tesla.
0: Even this car is 0 to 60 in 4 seconds.
1: Yeah.
0: I'm just saying I do enjoy that.
19: First, Elena shows me an array of 4 data centers right next to a retirement community. It's owned by Amazon Web Services.
0: This is the beginning of what everybody is fighting about right now. They just don't know it.
19: When I tell you that it's so close, I could throw a baseball from the neighborhood's parking lot and hit it, believe me.
1: Where are we going now?
0: Okay, so now we are going to Data Center Alley. You're going to see the highest concentration of data centers in the world.
19: It's like a glimpse into our AI-powered future. Data Center Alley is home to 157 data centers spread over many miles. Giant 2-, 3-, 4-story monoliths topped with colossal chiller units and ringed by many dozens of diesel generators. After the pandemic, there seemed to be a gold rush mentality around data centers. More and more people were working remotely, there was more e-commerce than ever, and consumer applications for AI were skyrocketing. Data center developers couldn't build fast enough. These largely anonymous hulks of Data Center Alley are run by companies with wildly inventive names like Digital Realty, Powerhouse, and DataBank. Also, Google, Microsoft, and the aforementioned Amazon Web Services. Together, they make up miles and miles of bland-looking, windowless boxes, buzzing and whining, consuming the horizon.
0: I mean, the amount of surface land that is being displaced by data centers and everything that goes with that, I don't think people understand what's really happening.
19: Our drive through Data Center Alley ends in a place you would never find if you weren't looking for it.
0: So where we're going now is Tippit Cemetery, a historic African-American cemetery that is surrounded by data center development.
1: This is going to bum me out.
19: Tippett Hill Cemetery sits on land that used to be a plantation. The oldest grave markers date back to the 1700s. There are 16 unmarked field stones used to identify the graves of formerly enslaved people.
0: And this is still an active cemetery.
1: Yeah.
0: There are people that are still...
1: Yeah, but it's surrounded on four sides.
0: Yeah.
19: We pass a freshly filled gravesite covered in a spray of dark red roses. Miss Shirley M. Shields died this past January. Her loved ones had to send her to her great reward as the data centers rumbled not 200 feet away.
0: Oh, you hear that whine?
1: Yeah.
0: This is what I want people to understand. Like, what are we willing to sacrifice? And how many people are we willing to sacrifice? This is happening to communities,
1: yeah.
0: And it's happening next to national parks. It's happening next to battlefields. It's happening everywhere. There is no place that is sacred.
19: Over the years, folks in this part of the county have been able to beat back commercial development of all kinds. A racetrack, a mega mall, and a Disney theme park promising to celebrate American history. And the main reason? The Manassas National Battlefield Park, right plop in the middle of this rural landscape. And if you're not up on your Civil War history, I have a buddy who can help you out.
2: I'm not a historian, but I'm a history buff, and my background here in my office in D.C. is just bookshelves upon bookshelves.
19: David Duncan is president of the American Battlefield Trust. He says that Manassas National Battlefield is
2: actually one of the more unique places in America, in that two major battles of the American Civil War were fought pretty much on the same ground.
19: And the people of Virginia thought the first battle was going to be like no big deal, like a short little skirmish in a short little war.
2: You had an air of let's not miss it. So let's pack up the family and go watch. And that literally happened. People packed their picnic baskets and got in their wagons and brought grandma and the kids and, you know, let's go see this thing.
3: The Northern Army fell apart. The retreat soon became a rout as Union guns became entangled with the carriages of fleeing spectators.
19: Over two major battles, more than 3,000 soldiers lost their lives at Manassas. In 1940, the battlefield became a national park. Now, it's being threatened by the single largest collection of data centers in the world.
2: Even though we were aware of the data center threats in general, we probably naively thought we were going to be okay.
19: That's in part because the community pushed back hard, including a guy named Pete Candlin.
22: I believe that that historic area along Page Lane needs to be protected.
19: At the time, Candlin was the local elected official for Page Lane, the battlefield's western boundary.
22: That Manassas battlefield means something to me because of the history of our country and what that means to all of us. And so,
19: in order for the data center companies to get the zoning change from farmland and residential to industrial, they would have to go through Candlin. And Candlin, the most senior member of the county's board of supervisors, didn't seem too keen on data centers.
22: I do want to be very clear, at least my perspective on things. We don't owe the data centers anything. I don't care if we run out of data center land in Prince William County. It's not my job to find them more places for data centers.
19: Candlin wasn't the only public person who was outspoken. Filmmaker Ken Burns wrote an impassioned letter to county officials about his opposition to the digital gateway, imploring them to change course and save our fragile heritage from the, quote, ravages of progress.
23: Mr. Mayor and members of the town council.
19: The late Oscar-winning actor and Northern Virginian Robert Duvall was also staunchly against data centers in the region. He spoke up about the issue at a 2023 town council meeting.
23: I would like to add that my wife and I have lived in this area for 27 years, and my wife said at one time that I will always remember that Virginia is the last station before heaven. Let's keep it that way.
24: It was probably the most star-studded data center debate ever. And up until that point, the biggest battle in the war against data centers in Northern Virginia. It seemed like this battle had all the components needed for a win. Public opinion, manpower, righteousness, even a battle hymn. Sort of.
25: Don't it always seem to go that you don't know what you've got till it's gone? They paved paradise, put up data centers.
24: That's next on Reveal.
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8: From the Center for Investigative Reporting and PRX, this is Reveal. I'm Al Ledson. This hour, we're in a rural part of Northern Virginia, just outside of Washington, D.C., watching data centers and residents battle for land and resources. These battles are shockingly local. That's because there is little to no regulation on data centers, where they can be built, how big they can be, how much energy and water they can use. And politicians in Virginia have been reluctant to pump the brakes on the data center gravy train. The state's General Assembly is debating ending tax breaks for data centers, which cost the state more than $2 billion in lost revenue in 2025. But the data center boosters say the move could slam construction to a halt. Even Abigail Spanberger, a Democrat, when she was campaigning to be Virginia's governor, was hesitant to come down either way on data centers.
10: You feel like you need to put your stamp on this and say, like, look, we have enough of these. They need to be brought under some kind of supervision by the state government.
12: No. I think okay. It is about ensuring that localities have the tools that they need to make good decisions. And frankly, if those are the one to raise their hand and they want to welcome data centers, that some of the bigger companies that may be coming to Virginia know where to go.
8: But it's not just that one town wants a data center and the next one doesn't. The feelings change block by block, farm by farm. And these debates are ripping through the very heart of communities. Lauren Ober picks up the story.
14: Oh, there's a polo farm. Let's see, what does that say? Battlefield Park Polo. Sadly, I don't see any horses. What other farm do we have here? We have Chestnut Run Farm. And then it says, welcome to Manassas Battlefield Park. And Pageland Lane cuts through the official perimeter of the park.
19: In the last 5 years, a country road called Pageland Lane has become a major flashpoint of all of Northern Virginia's data center anxieties. Because this is where developers want to build the Prince William Digital Gateway. Now, I've already told you this place would be the biggest data center complex in all the land. But how about some hard numbers? The proposed complex would cover more than 22 million square feet over 2,100 acres. I know that's hard to conceptualize, so instead, think of 4 Disneyland resorts, or 61 Pentagons, or because this is America, 382 football fields. And in order to build 382 football fields, you need land. A lot of it. In order to find that much open land, the developers of the Digital Gateway had to get creative. They had to try to buy people's homes. People like a woman I'm going to call Lynn.
27: I love my house. I love this area. I love being able to see cows out front, my neighbors out back. It's just like this is our dream home.
19: We are not using her last name because the Digital Gateway developers made her sign an NDA. Lynn, her husband, and their teenage son live together in a modest brick rambler set on 3 acres. Out the back windows, there's nothing but fields and trees.
27: We work very hard. This was kind of our prize for all that effort. And this is now our retirement home, and it's exactly what we want. I love to cook. I have a gourmet kitchen.
19: The family never considered moving, ever. This was absolutely their forever home. But a few years ago, Lynn's neighbor told her about the eye-popping amounts of money data center developers were paying for individual properties up and down Pageland Lane.
27: It was pretty point blank. I mean, she said, we're going to sell our property to data centers and we're going to get $450 an acre.
7: That's $450,000 an acre to sell your house to a developer who will demolish it and build data centers in its place.
27: And of course, I was really upset because I'm like, well, there's going to be a data center right there and I have no say in this matter at all.
7: Lynn's neighbors are being collected into what's called an assemblage. That's when a group of property owners agrees to collectively sell their land to developers for data centers. And these developers come armed with a seemingly bottomless reserve of money. For example, one of the developers of the Digital Gateway is a company called QTS, which is owned by Blackstone. And Blackstone is the trillion-dollar investment titan with a portfolio that includes Spanx, Legoland, and the dating app Bumble. So yeah, they have some cash. I reached out to QTS for the story, but they declined to comment. Lynn's neighbors would have never been part of an assemblage were it not for one woman, Marianne Gadban. Gadban grew up in the county and lives on Page and Lane. She also happens to be a real estate broker. When the data center explosion began, Gadban saw an opportunity. After repeated emails and an in-person request, Gadban declined to talk to me. But here's what's publicly out there. Gadban and her husband own more than 55 acres on Pageland Lane. At that time, QTS was offering $550,000 an acre. So if you do some quick math, that means Gadban was looking at a $30 million windfall. But that payday would only happen if there was a critical mass of residents also willing to sell. So in 2021, Gadban started approaching her neighbors. The pitch was that data center developers paid way more than market rate. So even if you sold your dream home, you'd be able to get an even dreamier home with all your extra cash. What perhaps was not part of the pitch was that Gadban, according to court documents, was also set to make a tidy commission for each property she bird-dogged into the assemblage. One day in the fall of 2021, one of Lynn's neighbors approached her about potentially selling her own property, her dream home, to the data center developers.
27: He pulled me in and he said, listen, I'll talk to Marianne Gadban. I'll get your property in on this deal. And I said, well, what about these two neighbors? Because I'm friends with them. And what about the people across the street? And he's like, well, we'll work it out.
7: These assemblages had a way of mushrooming, and Lynn wanted to make sure her neighbors were taken care of, which was nice of her. But she and her family still had a decision to make. Keep their home and live next to the biggest data center complex in the world, or sell and leave.
27: Unfortunately, we have to move as a group. I can't be the outlier and say, nope, I want out, because they're going to still build. I'm going to be stuck in a sea of data centers.
7: So she sold. The promises data centers make to a community are often huge. We will create so many new jobs, you get a job, and you get a job, and you get a job. And we will net you so much tax revenue for schools, roads, emergency services, that your county will basically be backstroking in all that cash. However, a recent report from the Brookings Institute pokes some holes in those promises. The authors claim that, quote, the standard data center development model, speedy deal making, and opaque negotiations deliver short-term construction jobs and revenue, but little durable economic upside. By the end of 2021, the developers eyeing Pageland Lane had a critical mass of folks willing to sell. And the municipal hurdles, like changing the zoning for thousands of acres of private residential property to industrial, were pretty easy to clear. During a Board of Supervisors meeting, just before a new board chair was about to be seated, the Digital Gateway came up for its final vote. Hundreds of residents for and against signed up to speak. And the meeting was epic, like 26 hours long epic. Elena Schlossberg and her very vocal cohort begged the board to vote on the side of the environment.
11: This has ignited a fire to require this industry to finally start paying attention to the impacts on the amount of land they take, climate change, water,
7: Marianne Gadban appealed to the county's economic needs.
9: Within 2 years, new revenue from increased real estate taxes will be realized, and it will grow significantly over time. Schools can be better funded, the dreaded meals tax can go away, and our public workers can get more competitive pay.
7: The meeting felt like it would never end. People got loopy. One person showed up dressed as a Civil War soldier. Another wore a Grinch costume. Still another delivered her grievance in song, with apologies to Joni Mitchell.

0: In the end, the lame duck chair cast the tie-breaking vote. The Board of Supervisors voted to approve the project 4-3. Absent from the vote, the most senior member of the Board of Supervisors, Pete Candlin, who years before had been so outspoken against the digital gateway.
1: I do want to be very clear, at least my perspective on things. We don't owe the data centers anything.
0: Before this vote, Candlin had made a surprise move. He signed onto the Pageland assemblage. He would be selling his property to the data center developers. His spokesman told a local newspaper that Candlin felt compelled to sell, quote, due to the distinct possibility that his home would be an island in a sea of data centers, end quote, if he didn't join in. Candlin was forced to recuse himself from any official discussion of the digital gateway. He ultimately ended up resigning from the Board of Supervisors rather than face a recall. I reached out to Candlin for the story, but he never responded. For Lynn, joining the assemblage triggered a rezoning of her property from agricultural slash residential to industrial. That immediately made her property taxes spike by $5,000, which would have been fine if the deal had gone through and she had been paid for her house. But the digital gateway has been held up by lawsuits since 2022, and no one gets paid until all legal challenges are exhausted. What's for you right now the most preferred outcome?
2: It all just goes away. It never comes back, honestly. But realistically, I don't think that's going to happen.
0: It's been nothing but 4 years of uncertainty for Lynn and her family. Her taxes nearly quadrupled from $4,000 to $15,000 in 2 years. Not to mention the tens of thousands of dollars of deferred maintenance.
2: I'm not sure if I'll ever get to a point where I'm like, okay, let's put $40,000 into fixing the floor. Let's put $20,000 into fixing the driveway. But I mean, even the AC unit, we're limping that along. That's from 2007. So it's at its life's end. So we're trying to avoid just doing all that. But I'm not sure when the time is to where we say, okay, let's put the money into the house. Because if they don't come back in 6 months, they might come back in 4 years. Because I don't believe that they're going to go away. I think they're going to come back and try this again.
0: Why do you think that you won't be just sort of left in peace?
2: Because they're going after bigger land groups. My friend that lives on the mountain, you know, we always sound like they'll never build on the mountain. It's a mountain. But no, they have people reaching out to them.
0: That mountain Lynn mentioned, that's potentially the site for an even larger data center project. And Jessica Grove, at the very beginning of the story, she grew up there. It's not exactly a mountain, but it's hilly and quiet, just north of the battlefield. Jessica's dad helped develop the neighborhood in the 1960s. She showed me the original brochure with a mounted soldier on the cover.
3: It's really selling the battlefield concept.
4: It really is.
3: Like, what do you think they were trying to capitalize on?
4: I think that it couldn't be developed. I think that it was, this is parkland, this can never be changed.
0: Jessica's 83-year-old mother still lives in the house Jessica grew up in. Her brother, Nils Buell, lives a couple miles down the road in a tidy ranch house on 3 acres of land.
3: What appealed to you about it?
5: Well, there are a couple of reasons. Number one, it has water on it, and I would drive by it every day on the way to school, so I've seen this since I was a kid.
0: When Nils bought the house in 2010, a major selling point was the peace and quiet. But a couple of years ago, a neighbor talked to him about selling.
5: Well, because there was a certain party involved who used to be on the Board of County Supervisors and he was attached to this.
0: That would be Pete Candlin.
5: It was suspect from the get-go because he was subsequently employed by pro data center groups. And so anything that this person was touching became damaged goods, for lack of a term.
0: This assemblage that Candlin was helping to organize was for a data center development that would likely eclipse the digital gateway. This project, the Dulles South Innovation Center, is in the very early days, so not much is known about it, including who the developer is. What is known is that the project's proxies were offering up a lot of money to homeowners, way more than the digital gateway. What kind of money were they offering up this way per acre?
5: Well over $1 million an acre.
0: Oh my God. What? That's so nuts. Nils's offer is double what Lynn got. And if you do that math in your head, that's more than $3 million that they offered him. Nearly four times what his property is worth. Did you consider, like, they're offering me a decent amount of money. Did you think maybe I'll do it?
5: I did consider it because I don't think anybody wants to be that outlier. But if you look at it from the perspective that you don't want to be complicit in the degradation of the community, I couldn't in good conscience go with it. I mean, what happens, happens. But I'm not intent on caving here.
0: After initially turning down the offer, Nils got a letter from a lawyer working for the data center. It read, "We remain fully committed to thoughtfully designing the project around your property. In layman's terms, if you don't sell, we will surround you with data centers." Of the more than 250 homes in this new assemblage, Nils says that at least 90% have signed an agreement to sell. A little more than a year ago, Jessica's mom got a letter inviting her to a meeting. It was about creating yet another assemblage. And it was run by Pete Candland.
1: Just to kind of get it out of the way, I'm under an NDA. I can't share who the developer is.
0: After Candland resigned from the Board of Supervisors, he started working for a consulting firm that acted as an intermediary between homeowners and the data centers. Basically, he gauged neighbor interest in assemblages by organizing community meetings, like this one that our friend Jessica went to.
1: I have begged them, because you're not the first ones to ask me who their developers. I begged them. They're not interested in sharing that information. They are very skeptical about Prince William County and what opposition groups have done with developers. I'm trying to be as transparent as I can. I completely understand if that's a deal breaker for some people.
0: So the folks at the meeting knew that someone wanted to buy up all their homes. They just didn't know who. Candland continued.
1: I can tell you right now, some folks are interested, some folks aren't. And so that's fine. It's really not a big deal to the developer. It's not a big deal to me. It's just whatever you all want to do, I'm here to facilitate that, whether it's, hey, let's move forward, or hey, leave us alone.
0: Jessica's mom is definitely in the latter category, not least because at this point in her life, where else would she go? Jessica brought up that point to Candland.
6: Yeah, but where are you going to go after that? Where in Prince William County can any of us go where we would get anything remotely similar to this?
1: Yeah. That's a good question.
6: It is a good question.
1: That's something that everyone's going to have to answer that question for themselves to see if it's something that, does it make sense for them? Does your lifestyle here make sense to you? And that's an individual question for each one of you to consider.
0: Remember at the top of the story, Jessica described her outsized reaction to seeing Pete Candland at her son's basketball game? His answer here is one of the reasons why. He's basically telling Jessica that her octogenarian mom has to decide whether to leave the house where she raised her kids or stay and live with the specter of being hemmed in by data centers or power substations or whatever these developers want to build there. Doesn't seem like much of a choice. But data centers haven't won yet. In March, the Virginia Court of Appeals ruled in favor of a group of neighbors and battlefield representatives. The underdog group of plaintiffs hit on a technicality, and it worked. The decision halted the digital gateway for the moment. And in April, the Prince William Board of County Supervisors voted unanimously to withdraw its support from the digital gateway, which means the data center developers will have a near impossible time advancing the project. This isn't the end yet, but it's a small victory. And when you're at war with billion-dollar Goliaths, you take your wins where you can.
7: That story is reported and produced by Lauren Ober with support from the Fund for Investigative Journalism. Coming up, if there's anyone who can predict what our AI future will be like, it's Sam Altman. And by the sound of it, we're in for a bumpy ride.
8: I think society will very quickly say, okay, we got to have some new economic model where we share that and distribute that to people.
7: That's next on Reveal.

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3: From the Center for Investigative Reporting and PRX, this is Reveal. I'm Al Ledson. While our country stares down an epic data center revolution, the fights and conversations about how it should happen and what it should look like are surprisingly local. Town hall after town hall, people voice fears about how these projects will change their community. The air, the water, the noise. Others champion the construction jobs and the tax revenue. And then there are the boosters, who want you to think big picture, like former U.S. Senator Kyrsten Sinema, who was paid by a data center company to show up to a meeting in her home state of Arizona.
4: Our country is facing an AI revolution. We will dominate. We will defeat China. We will have American AI as the dominant force in the globe. And Arizona is one of five states in the country that is perfectly poised to lead this revolution.
3: It's like the famous line from Star Trek, resistance is futile. But if this is a revolution, what do the tech lords leading the charge really want? Our reporter Tim Murphy has been trying to figure that out.
5: I went to Texas to see where the chatbots live.
6: It is 99 degrees in Abilene.
5: Abilene, where one of the biggest data centers in the country is being built. I feel like you've heard that a lot this hour. The biggest, the fastest, the ist. And that's because the companies behind these projects are not just drawing up blueprints. They're selling a story. Everyone is competing for investor cash and attention.
6: Well, I can't see it yet. Well, I can see some cranes. Well, this is maybe a better view. Now I'm getting some barbed wire.
5: What I'm looking at and almost seeing is a cluster of data centers being built for OpenAI, the company behind ChatGPT. Like a lot of these new projects, it has a code name, Project Ludicrous, as in Spaceballs.
7: Prepare ship for light speed.
8: No, light speed is too slow.
7: Light speed too slow?
8: Yes, we're gonna have to go right to ludicrous speed.
7: Ludicrous speed? Sir, we've never gone that fast before. I don't know if the ship can take it.
8: What's the matter, Colonel Sam?
5: That would make Sam Altman Dark Helmet in this analogy. He's been called worse. Project Ludicrous is one part of a $500 billion partnership with Oracle called Stargate, also a movie reference. Once it's finished, the Abilene campus will be the size of Central Park, and it will buzz with information, training large language models to speak and write and work like us. Or at least, that's the plan. The heads of these tech companies don't just present themselves as businessmen selling a product for cash. They act like techno founders, making society-altering choices for the rest of us. And they keep trying to explain to us why they're building what they're building. Elon Musk says he's protecting the light of consciousness. Mark Zuckerberg promises that his superintelligence will unlock a new era of personal empowerment. And then there's Sam Altman, the CEO of OpenAI. Altman has long portrayed his company as an altruistic alternative to its big tech rivals. And back in 2021, he wrote a whole manifesto called Moore's Law for Everything. The title is a reference to the belief that computing power doubles every 2 years. Moore's Law. Altman describes the pitfalls and possibilities of an AI future. Yes, everything will change. AI and machines will do a lot of the work people used to do, but that means that labor costs will drop. So everything will get cheaper. Housing, education, food, clothing. And what about us? You know, the people who used to do these jobs? Altman's manifesto has an answer. Tax companies, tax the value of land, and redistribute the money.

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1: Revolution are striking. The railroad was this new game-changing technology. It moved people and stuff unbelievably quickly from one place to another. It transformed how we thought of time, and it sped up the displacement of Native Americans across the West.
2: What were the first parallels that you saw between, you know, the transcontinental railroads and Silicon Valley?
3: The first thing was the incredible amounts of hype.
1: You can imagine the hype, right? The promise of the Iron Horse coming to your town. How these companies were going to create little New York cities all across the country. In Montana, Nevada, Wyoming.
3: They come to believe their own hype. And they begin to say that if we build, and if we build fast, the rest is going to fall into place. And the second thing was that the people in charge of them did not know what they were doing.
1: The heads of the railroads, Richard says, built their train lines with government subsidies and government land grants, and very little thought to what they were creating. They built train lines that had no traffic, to towns with few people. But Richard says people at the time reveled at the power of the railroads.
3: They regard the technology initially as miraculous. All the metaphors we took for the internet, we borrowed from the railroads in the 19th century. The railroads have erased space, that they simply made everything into a single moment.
1: People knew that if they were going to create a business, they needed the railroad.
3: But you also realize, in the same way that the internet works today, you absolutely depend on them, and you begin to realize more and more that your dependence on them has delivered control over to the railroads.
1: The railroads were racing against each other, and when these projects collapsed, they took the entire economy with them.
3: And this happens not just once, not twice, but three times.
1: But the owners of the railroads, they were rich. They declared bankruptcy, walked away. And they were hated for it.
3: These are all people who are seen as milking the public, as pretty much passing off the risk to others and taking the profit to themselves.
1: The parallels between the age of the railroads and this historic AI construction boom feel too obvious to ignore. Big promises, big personalities, and something else. A cozy relationship between the titans of the industry and the politicians in a position to help them expand their empires.
4: We do have President Donald Trump at this dinner that we were told would be closed press. But as you can see, we do have cameras. Mark Zuckerberg right there seated next to the president.
1: Last September, President Trump gathered two dozen AI leaders for a dinner at the White House. And then one by one, Trump called on these moguls.
5: Bill, would you like to say a few words?
6: Sure.
1: That would be Bill Gates.
6: The work being done by the people at this table is changing the world. It's, you know, coming fast, so it's great.
1: Sam Altman was also at the table.
5: Sam, you're a big leader of a very new industry at a very young age. You're a young guy. Do you want to tell us about what you're doing? You told me things before that are absolutely unbelievable. So what are you doing?
7: Thank you so much for getting us all together, and thank you for being such a pro-business, pro-innovation president. It's a very refreshing change. We're very excited to see
1: what... You know that old saying, there's no such thing as a free White House dinner? Some of these companies had cut checks for Trump's inauguration, or his ballroom, or settled lawsuits for tens of millions of dollars. And Trump had prizes to offer, too. Government contracts and deregulation. Most importantly, he offered his blessing. This scene, a bunch of masters of industry palling around at a fancy dinner table and patting each other on the back, feels a bit different from the utopia we were promised. And if you listen to Sam Altman, the industry's soft-spoken avatar, he sounds a bit different too. Last spring, Altman published another manifesto, The Gentle Singularity. And in it, his vision transformed. Instead of talking about utopian ideas, he talks about how ordinary this transition will feel. Sure, we'll have robots, but, quote, people will still love their families. He says we probably won't rewrite the social contract all at once. We'll be living on an exponential curve, but it'll feel smooth. And to promote his company and this new vision,

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1: Today's guest is, dude's a straight-up tech lord, let's be honest. He started OpenAI, which is known for having ChatGPT. Today's guest is Mr. Sam Altman, and I'm very thankful for his time.
0: Theo Vaughn seems to know that he's talking to someone who will play a major role in what his future will look like. Vaughn rubs his hands on his jeans. He seems to be trying to ask some version of the question, how long do I have?
1: How will society, like societal members, still be able to financially survive? Will there still be money? What is that? Does that make any sense, that question?
2: It totally makes sense.
1: Okay, sorry.
2: I don't know. Neither does anybody else, but I'll tell you my current best guess.
1: Okay.
2: Well, I'll say two guesses. One, I think it is possible that we put, you know, GPT-7 or whatever in everybody's ChatGPT. Everybody gets it for free. And everybody has access to just this, like, crazy thing such that everybody can be more productive, make way more money. It doesn't actually matter that you don't like own the cluster itself, but everybody gets to use it.
0: A cluster is a data center. So Altman is saying that even if you don't own the data center, you'll still get access to it to do whatever you want. Play around, write a novel, make money. Almost like a free utility.
2: There's another version of this where the most important things that are happening are these systems are discovering, you know, new cures for diseases, new kinds of energy, new ways to make spaceships, whatever. And most of that value is accruing to the, like, cluster owners, us, just so that I'm not dodging the question here.
0: Us means people like himself or Mark Zuckerberg. Big tech companies will be raking in the profits.
2: And then I think society will very quickly say, okay, we got to have some new economic model where we share that and distribute that to people.
0: Back in 2021, when Altman penned that first manifesto, he would have said that part of that new model would be a universal basic income, funded through taxes on companies and land. And officially, OpenAI still supports this floor for everyone. But 2025 Altman offers a twist that's really revealing.
2: But I think if you just, like, say, okay, AI is going to do everything, and then everybody gets, like, a, you know, dividend from that, it's not going to feel good. And I don't think it actually would be good for people. So I think we need to find a way where we're not just, like, if we're in this world, where we're not just distributing money or wealth. Like, actually, I think what people really want is the agency to kind of co-create the future together.
0: Did you hear that? The agency to co-create the future. There's a lot about this future that's still TBD. But in that interview, he hit on something key. It's the thing that alienated so many people in the age of the railroads. The sense that they are losing control, that all these big decisions about their future are in the hands of someone else. And the institutions that were meant to defend their interests, or at least listen to their concerns, are just along for the ride. Here's how one resident put it at a town meeting about data centers in Port Washington, Wisconsin.
3: When a government fails to be responsive to the needs and concerns of the people they're supposed to represent, something has gone terribly, terribly awry.
0: Altman's aware there's a conflict here. His idea of agency is that everyone will get a little piece of the computing power they're building in Abilene and places like it. Or maybe that the machines will figure out what we really want and just give it to us. But I don't think that's what people are really clamoring for right now. They want their backyard and their forever home. They want fresh air and clean water. They want more than just a token in someone else's cluster. They want a say.
4: That story was reported by Tim Murphy and produced by Ashley Gleick. Ashley also edited the show with help from Taki Telenidis. Thanks to editor Dan Shulman for his help with this hour. Arch Chariscus and Jeffrey Kelly fact-checked the show. Victoria Berdetsky is our general counsel. Our production manager is the great Zulema Cobb. 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They had help from Claire C. Note Mullen. Our executive producer is Brett Myers. 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I'm Al Ledson, and remember, there is always more to the story.

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2: 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How did the audience feel about it?
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10: Live from NPR News in Washington, I'm Janine Herbst. Veteran Senator Bill Cassidy lost his Republican primary and the chance to seek a third term representing Louisiana. NPR's Franco Ordonez reports the outcome underscores the perils of going against President Trump.
11: The senator lost his primary 5 years after voting to convict President Trump on impeachment charges following the January 6 riots at the U.S. Capitol. Louisiana voters instead chose to send Trump-backed Representative Julia Letlow and State Treasurer John Fleming to a runoff. The defeat shows that despite Trump's low polling numbers on the economy, the president still holds a tremendous grip over the Republican Party. The president, who reveled in the loss on social media this morning, is now turning his ire toward another Republican he deems disloyal, Congressman Thomas Massie of Kentucky, whose primary is on Tuesday. Trump posted that Massie is, quote, an even bigger insult to our nation than Cassidy and must be voted out. Franco Ordonez, NPR News.
10: The UN is warning the conditions in Cuba are getting worse. NPR's Ada Peralta reports a de facto oil blockade by the U.S. is disrupting healthcare.
12: A UN delegation visited Cuba for 3 days. They found that a de facto oil blockade by the U.S. means that some hospitals have faced power outages for as long as 20 hours. The UN found hospitals have had to delay more than 100,000 surgeries, and they are struggling to provide basic services. Saying Cuba poses a national security threat, the U.S. has tightened sanctions on Cuba. The Cuban government says money is so tight, it is often having to decide whether to buy food or medicine. The two countries are involved in negotiations. President Trump has said he wants fundamental changes in Cuba, but the Cuban government has said neither their form of government nor their leadership is on the table. Ada Peralta, NPR News, Mexico City.
10: G7 finance ministers meet tomorrow in Paris as the energy crisis from the war in Iran and the closing of the Strait of Hormuz hits economies worldwide. Officials say the European economy has proven to be resilient in the face of the energy crisis so far, but that the global economy will feel the pressure even if the conflict ends soon. Officials in New York are bracing for a chaotic morning tomorrow as the strike at the Long Island Railroad, North America's largest commuter railroad, continues. Contract negotiations broke down last week after months of talks over pay and benefits. Governor Kathy Hochul is asking the union and the MTA, the parent agency overseeing transportation in the New York area, to get back to the bargaining table.
0: I urge both sides to come together as soon as possible and resolve this, to avoid a prolonged strike that'll disrupt the lives of hardworking New Yorkers and affect the pocketbooks of the union members that their leaders are representing.
10: The railroad serves some 250,000 passengers a day. You're listening to NPR News. Tonight may be another chance to see the Northern Lights if you're in the northern part of the U.S. or Canada. The National Oceanic and Atmospheric Administration says the best sightings come when the aurora is directly overhead, but any sight of the multicolored light show is worth it. The last open ski area in Colorado is set to close for the season today. Colorado Public Radio's Dina Sig reports warm weather and below average snowfall have taken a toll on resorts.
13: Arapaho Basin often stays open into June and once went all the way to August. But Colorado just went through its warmest winter on record with a historically low snowpack. That forced most ski areas to open late for the season and close earlier than expected. Some didn't open at all. The National Ski Area Association says resorts across the country saw fewer skiers than last year. In the Rocky Mountain region, visitation was down by nearly 25%. For NPR News, I'm Stina Sieg in Grand Junction, Colorado.
10: At the weekend box office, the Michael Jackson biopic Michael took the top spot with an estimated $26 million in its fourth weekend. Worldwide, the film's made more than $700 million. In second place, The Devil Wears Prada 2 with $18 million, reaching more than $540 million worldwide. U.S. futures contracts are trading lower at this hour. Dow futures are down about 361 points. NASDAQ futures are down about 209 points. I'm Janine Herbst, and you're listening to NPR News from Washington.
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At the end of March, the composer David Lang debuted a modern piece of music set to a 250-year-old book, Adam Smith's The Wealth of Nations. It had four sold-out performances by the New York Philharmonic, conducted by Gustavo Dudamel. Last week on the show, we heard from Lang about the origins of the piece, and we sat in on a few rehearsals. We also attended one of the performances.

0: Afterward, we spoke with some audience members in the lobby.
1: I'm here on a band trip, and this is one of the activities, so yeah. I really like all of the crescendos and how it was all building up to like a really big moment at the end.
2: I think it actually speaks to what is most beautiful about humans, that we feel better when we help others. I think that's a beautiful emotional and pragmatic loop.
3: This is the kind of piece the Philharmonic should be doing. It was also interesting watching Gustavo Dudamel up close. He was really into it. I mean, he was really inside the piece.
0: The published reviews were also positive. Stacey Vanek Smith, writing for Bloomberg, said that David Lang had shown that economics, often reduced to stock tickers and earnings reports, can in fact be profoundly human. I caught up with David Lang about a week after the last of the four performances of The Wealth of Nations, and I asked what it felt like to work on a big new piece like this for years and then hear it come to life and then go away.
4: There's always this post-experience depression, and the bigger the piece and the bigger the triumph, the deeper the hole.
0: But I mean, you have to feel it was a great success, no?
4: I always go into these things thinking that the definition of success would be to come out and not have everyone think that I'm incompetent.
0: Well, that's the way to set the bar low.
4: I want to set the bar low because there's so many things that can go wrong, you know? And my music repeats a lot. So if you make a mistake, it could be like, there's 10 minutes of this mistake.
0: And when you say a mistake, what would that actually be or sound like? And would we know?
4: I'm not sure you would know, but I would know. If I orchestrated a chord wrong, or if I asked someone to do something that I ended up not liking. And it's really easy to make those mistakes. They're, you know, like 1,000 little tiny detail things. And they really can affect how the piece feels to me. Maybe not to anybody else, because the piece didn't exist before. Nobody knows what it could have been. But I have a little checklist in my head of all the things that I might have done wrong.
0: What was on that checklist?
4: There's that movement that we talked about last time, the woolen coat, which I really wanted to make sure that it sounded as emotional and as full to everybody else as it did to me singing it at home in my studio. And I was really happy that that worked out really well. The solo things, like I didn't know if having Fleur singing these arias with no accompaniment, if they would be so emotional.
0: Lang is talking about the mezzo-soprano Fleur Baron. She was one of the two vocal soloists in Wealth of Nations, along with the bass baritone Devon Tynes. Here is one of the arias that Lang was thinking of.
4: But in my heart, what I hoped would happen would be that all those changes of scale would end up kind of focusing what happened to our attention as we listen. But you should tell me what you thought. I mean, I've been living with this piece for years. You just heard it the first time, so I'd be very curious to know what you thought.
0: I thought it was wonderful. I thought it was thought-provoking, but also totally engaging. It was deep, but accessible. There's a lot of different movements, obviously, and a lot of different emotions and a lot of different colors in the music. And you'll forgive me if I speak about music in a language that isn't quite the language of, you know, musicians or composers, but I found the music spiky and kind of punky at times, but also very delicate. I found the piece celebratory, but also mournful. I found it confident, but also seeking. And I found I walked out of there with a new appreciation for Adam Smith, which is not nothing because I had quite a bit of an appreciation for him and a pretty big appreciation for David Lang.
4: What's weird, you know, being a young composer, you try to learn things and figure things out and you're always aware of what you're trying that you've never done before. When you become an old composer, and I can say that as a senior citizen, you know things instinctively that you're not really paying attention to any longer. So these issues of pacing and depth, there are all sorts of really important things that I don't think about as intensely as I used to think about them. I just trust that I will know how they work. And so for me, one of the really fun things was thinking that I was going to have an experience that had a particular shape, like this giant, enthusiastic Adam Smith stuff with the full orchestra at the beginning, and that gradually as the piece went on, it would taper down to these more personal American thoughts. And we would get someplace that would be, as you said, optimistic, but also kind of really trying to pay attention to what's going on around us. And I wasn't really sure that that was going to work. But for me, that's the thing that I was really satisfied with. The shape of the intellectual argument, I was really happy with.
0: I had a lot of fun being at rehearsals, and there were many things that really impressed me. First of all, I'm just blown away by how good the New York Philharmonic is and their singers. When I heard the first choral rehearsal and then the first orchestra rehearsal, it sounded so good, I thought, oh, well, everybody must have rehearsed a bunch before already together. But in fact, they haven't. It does seem like an absolute miracle that a person like you could sit in your studio in Soho for a bunch of years and write dots on the paper. And then one afternoon in March of 2026, you know, 48 vocalists and then a whole bunch of musicians and a couple soloists get together and they turn this two-dimensional thing into not even three, like six. Part of my thrill of watching you get enmeshed in this and watching you get happier and happier during the course of rehearsals, part of it was about the mystery and the magic of that, honestly. And so when I say it was inspiring and moving, the piece itself was, but I guess I also see the creation of a thing like this representing something really good about humankind that we're able to do this.
4: I love that you say that because I really think that that's what you heard during the rehearsal was you heard what's good in people. Everyone has their individual part. One of the things you do as a composer is you're actually writing a series of instructions for 100 different people in this piece. And everybody has their own instruction. And they sit at home before the first rehearsal and they practice their own instruction. So they have an idea of what they're responsible for, but they have no idea if they're going to be able to make something good with someone else when they get together. And so the process of rehearsal isn't about them learning the notes. The process of rehearsal is them learning how to be a community that comes together to build this thing.
0: So you, the composer, were there in the room for all the rehearsals. I'm guessing that for all the performers, the chorus, the soloists, the musicians, the conductor, that they're accustomed to playing music by dead composers at least 90% of the time, right?
4: That's absolutely right.
0: And you're, you know, unless something had gone really wrong during rehearsals, you were going to be alive at the end of it. And I was very curious to see how undiva-like you were, both the conductor of the vocal chorus and then the conductor of the orchestra, Gustavo Dudamel. They would often turn to you and ask a question or defer to you. How do you like that? How's that sounding? Should we try this? What surprised me, I'll be honest, was how I'd say 99% of the time, you'd give them a big thumbs up and say, beautiful, it's beautiful. And I wondered, did you really feel that way or was it somewhat strategic? Do you feel like your work is done and now if you start nitpicking, you're just going to make yourself a pain in the neck and therefore you're just going to be positive and encouraging like that? Or were you really feeling that?
4: I think it's a little bit of everything. You know, I'd never heard the piece before either. If I had rehearsed with them for a month, I might actually be able to say, oh, this one note, can you bring it out a little more? I might have more specific comments, but I'm only able at that moment to take in the overall shape. But I also think they are really great and they are musical and their job is to take those notes that look like nothing on a piece of paper and they know how to breathe a certain kind of life into it. So even if they are not breathing the kind of life into it that I imagined, it already starts at a very enlivened space. And so I just got super happy from the whole thing. There was one moment on one day of rehearsal, though, where Gustavo was asking for detailed notes about every movement. And this sent me into a little bit of a terror because I realized he was going to go, movement one, what are your comments? Then movement two, what are your comments? And then I realized I better have comments for movement three and movement six and whatever. So as he's fixing the things that I just pointed out, I quickly ran to my score and thumbed through and I went, okay, I got to say something for movement five, right? I felt like then the pressure was on.
0: It sounds as though you attended every performance, correct?
4: I went to every rehearsal and every performance, yes.
0: What was the experience like for you over the course of those four performances? Were you listening in the same way for the same things?
4: I got very relaxed. I don't usually enjoy myself this much. The first night, the piece really felt like it was long. Not like it was too long, but I felt the massive quality of the piece. And every night it really felt like it got faster. Even though it didn't get faster, it's just I got used to the trajectory of the piece. And by the end, I couldn't believe that we were at the end already. The quality of the performance, not the musical quality, but what the players, the singers, and the soloists found in the piece changed a little bit every night. Some of the nights were much more emotional. And I thought that was really interesting. It's like they got to the point very quickly where everyone could make a great sound and could make the argument for the piece. But I think what happened those four nights of performances is that Gustavo is finding something different. He's bringing something out. He's looking at a different bunch of players in a particular moment to give them confidence and make them emerge.
0: As I was watching rehearsals, I got to thinking and recognizing really how phenomenally expensive it is to produce something like this. A lot of people, a lot of real estate, probably not enough rehearsal for your taste, but still a lot of performances where there's no ticket sales and so on. And you know, music like this today, as it was a couple hundred years ago, is really only possible because of patronage, because of wealthy individuals and institutions. And this piece has some harsh words for wealthy individuals and institutions. Did you ever feel that the piece was a little bit biting the hand that feeds it and pieces like it?
4: First of all, I think it costs a lot of money in our society to do bad things too.
0: What's on your list of bad things?
4: I think that list is very long. The idea that you might actually be able to take a bunch of money and do something for good, that doesn't sound like a bad thing. I really would hate to live in a world where all of the good and virtuous things have to be done very cheaply. I was sort of worried that maybe some of the board members would get mad at me, but actually several of the board members came up and thanked me. We're at a time right now where maybe there's such a division and a distance between the people who have billions and billions of dollars and actually control the world, and the people who only have $400 million. I actually think the billionaires are trying to make the people who have $400 million feel really bad about themselves. So it could be that it is a time when there are actually things that we can say together for a large group of people about how money can be better spent.
0: This got me to wondering how the New York Philharmonic spends its money. The Philharmonic, like the Metropolitan Opera, the New York City Ballet, and all the other arts organizations at Lincoln Center, all the arts organizations everywhere, really, are struggling with rising costs, falling ticket revenues, and let's call it unpredictable philanthropy. The Metropolitan Opera, whose annual budget is around $330 million, had been working on a partnership with the Saudi Arabian government that would bring in $200 million, but the Saudis just pulled out. The Philharmonic, with a budget of around $90 million, is in better shape, in part because they have just landed Gustavo Dudamel, who is a superstar, as its music and artistic director. The Philharmonic also has a new president and CEO, Matthias Tarnopolsky, who has a longstanding friendship with Dudamel.
5: The New York Philharmonic is on the cusp of a transformative new era.
0: I asked Tarnopolsky to explain how the Philharmonic decides to invest in a big new piece like David Lang's Wealth of Nations.
5: It made sense as we were approaching the 250th birthday of America, as an organization that is approaching itself almost 200 years, to think, how are we going to recognize this moment in not just American history, but global history through what we do, which is music. So that began a conversation with David, with Gustavo Dudamel, with my colleagues at the orchestra. And that led to David's pitch to us about something inspired by a great moment in musical history, cultural history, Handel's Messiah, and a great moment in economic, and let's not forget literary history, in Adam Smith's The Wealth of Nations.
0: Did you, for a moment, maybe just think that was a crazy idea instead of a great idea?
5: Are you kidding? I thought it was a crazy idea until I sat down and started hearing the rehearsals. I mean, really, I walked in here, and I say this with great love for David and my colleagues, like, what are we doing? The Wealth of Nations, Handel's Messiah. But, you know, there's a lesson there which we should remind ourselves. Trust the artists, because they know. David knows, and the musicians of the orchestra know, and Gustavo, and, you know, Devon Tynes and Fleur Baron and the fantastic chorus, they know. You were there and you were struck by the awesome power of that piece of music.
0: How many times did you see or hear part or all of Wealth of Nations?
5: I heard four performances all the way through, and I loved every minute of every one. I thought it's a magnificent piece of music. And I was surprised by my response, because I really did think, how is this going to work? The music, beautiful. The choral writing, beautiful. The narration, the text, the approach to the text was really clear. I kept discovering new things. And in retrospect, I realized that the first half was a narration of Adam Smith's treatise through music. And then the second half was the effects. I want some bread. I need shelter. Oh my goodness. I mean, it's so powerful. The second half in light of the first. I mean, like, devastating.
0: What it made me wonder is, especially since so much of the Philharmonic's revenues come from philanthropy and philanthropists, and those are often the kind of people who have the concentrated wealth that is being decried in a piece like this. How do you think about how some of your most generous patrons are hearing that?
5: It was a searing indictment to our society today, that piece. But the people who give money to the New York Philharmonic in philanthropy, and for that matter in tickets as well, care deeply about this enormous public and civic good that is this beautiful orchestra. They care deeply about their city.
0: But I mean, were you concerned at all? Did any patrons come up to you after any of the four nights and say, you know, wonderful piece, Matthias, I'm always thrilled to be here, but boy, oh boy, did he lay into us?
5: Nobody. I was kind of ready for it. Look, people have their eyes open to what's happening in the world.
0: If you look back at history and you look at particularly turbulent times in history and you look at the art from those times, you see that the artists were very often not just describing the turmoil of the moment, but seeing, you know, holding the mirror up to society in a way that just nobody else does.
5: It is the writers and the poets and the musicians who get silenced when authoritarian regimes take hold. David Lang is a fearless artist, but he's not laboring under the conditions Shostakovich labored under, of great suffering, or Prokofiev. He's not fearing for his life, and I can't imagine how that impacts an artist, though I have a sense listening to the Shostakovich symphonies and string quartets.
0: So if you had to summarize the theme or the message of David Lang's Wealth of Nations, all in, the music, the text from Adam Smith and others, the intensity of the writing and the performance, what is this piece saying to you?
5: Things are not what they seem. Every word and act matters. There is a human dimension and a human cost to everything we do, and we need to wake up to that.
0: Once awakened, do what then?
5: Once awakened, don't accept the suffering of others as okay.
0: We will be right back after the break. 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
16: David Lang told me he was going through some post-premier depression after the New York run of his Wealth of Nations oratorio, although I'll be honest, he didn't seem depressed to me. Let's talk about the audience response. Tell me how it felt for you.
4: I really didn't know what people would think. I thought I might get polite applause because I did spend a lot of time thinking about the libretto, and I thought there was something of a kind of essay-type narrative structure.
16: Is that a good thing or a bad thing?
4: That's a good thing, I think. It's kind of vaguely and indirectly making an argument that leads someplace. And it could be that people could appreciate it and like it and enjoy it and have a good time with the music and not feel roused by it. And people got very enthusiastic about it. I was really, really, really excited that people enjoyed it that much.
16: I'm curious if you had any conversations with either people you knew or didn't know about Adam Smith's writings themselves, whether anyone said something like, wow, no idea that he circumscribed this idea this way or anything like that.
4: I think the more people knew about Adam Smith, the more they came up and told me about things I missed or like, how come you didn't put in the Pin Factory? I never got anyone who came up and said, you know nothing about economics, which I was expecting. So I was really happy about that. Maybe those people just stayed away from me.
16: When we published a Freakonomics Radio series on Adam Smith a few years ago, we interviewed Glory Liu, a political scientist at Georgetown and author of a book called Adam Smith's America, How a Scottish Philosopher Became an Icon of American Capitalism. When Liu heard that there was a new oratorio based on Wealth of Nations, she came to New York to see it. We caught up with her afterwards and asked if she thought that Lang had omitted any important parts of the book.
17: Why wasn't there a piece on the digression on silver? Just kidding. Just kidding.
16: This silver digression in Wealth of Nations is a long and data-heavy section of the book that even Smith fans find tedious. Glory Liu loved David Lang's Wealth of Nations.
17: It exceeded all of my expectations. It was urgent and curious and dark and heroic and hopeful. I really did not expect to feel such a range of emotions.
16: In her book, Liu argues that Adam Smith is often used selectively by the right, by the left, by free market evangelists, and by their critics. Everyone wants a piece of Smith, but not everyone wants the whole Smith. She thought David Lang's piece avoided the usual traps.
17: It's so easy to get a one-sided version of Smith, the one that most people are familiar with, and I bet the one that most people walking in these doors had the expectation they were going to hear. The triumphant story of the invisible hand of the market over the heavy hand of government, that self-interest is the universal force of human coordination. And yes, there are elements, right? But the fact that Lang was able to make that so much more complex, it wasn't a simple message. It challenged your preconceptions of who Smith is, what he stands for, what the concepts mean, and how these conversations evolve over time. Like, I was so blown away by it. What I really hope will happen is that people are going to have these really frank conversations about what they saw and what they encountered, and an interpretation of Adam Smith that they didn't know was possible. And I hope that that changes the conversation. I think that that's how change happens. You change the way people talk about an idea. You change the way people talk about the history of an idea. And you change the people who are included in that conversation.
16: And here's another audience member. Her name is Tracy Fenton.
13: I actually work in the finance industry. I thought it was incredibly moving, really moving.
16: Fenton did object to a passage that was drawn from a courtroom speech by the socialist leader Eugene Debs.
13: The big line about people who do absolutely nothing becoming millionaires. I can't say that's true. Being behind the scenes and knowing what the intelligent movement of money does for so many people, I'm a lot less black and white than I used to be.
16: Fenton was also thinking about how a piece of music like this gets paid for.
13: I can only assume how this was financed by benefactors who made their money in the finance world, or from their grandfathers who made their money in the finance world.
4: I knew I wanted, from the beginning, I wanted to end with the Debs, because I felt like that's a strong pull.
16: And that, again, is David Lang.
4: It actually really helped me writing the piece.
16: This is Movement 17's statement to the court.
4: That's right.
16: Which we should say, and I didn't know this, I was surprised to learn this. This was a piece you'd written about 15 years ago.
4: Yeah, I wrote that piece a long time ago, and it's slightly cheating to stick old pieces into new pieces.
16: I did have this debate after with family and friends.
4: Oh, really? Whether it was cheating?
16: Well, I brought it up, and I said, you know, I felt this movement was incredibly strong, powerful, interesting, dark. It was a lot of things. And I was saying to my friends and family, you know, I don't know how I feel about this, that one of the main components of this larger piece was a piece that David had written and had been performed years earlier. So does that feel lazy, like cheating, or is it more? Then we started to talk about your piece in relation to Messiah. And of course, Handel was a great reuser of pieces, as I'm guessing many other composers of that era were. And the consensus, I'll have you know, among my group of people was that no, not lazy. This is what a writer does. You'll be happy to know I was the only naysayer there.
4: I definitely was worried that people who knew that piece might think that it was a little bit of cheating. But I'm in my studio thinking my own thoughts, and this piece really is about me trying to figure out what I think and what I believe. And so it automatically is on some level in dialogue with everything else I've ever thought and all the other music that I've already written. So it didn't seem that out of place to me. The idea of a finished piece is a more recent idea in music history, that something is done and we treasure it. You know, composers were very practical.
16: So how do you feel? Because you have Eugene V. Debs saying, I am opposed to the social system in which we live. I believe in a fundamental change, but if possible, by peaceable and orderly means. Does that fit David Lang as well?
4: Yeah, basically. I would like to have change happen peaceably. That would be really great.
16: What kind of change?
4: Oh, I don't know. I'm not a politician, so I don't want to even go there. What I tried to do in this piece was to make a piece where I wouldn't be telling you that there's one right way to answer that question. You almost got me, you almost tricked me into saying what the right answer is.
16: The reason I ask is that I believe, and I'm hardly the first person to believe, that especially in a time of chaos and partisanship and so on, it is often the artist who, from a very different vantage point, will say something, write something, paint something that will make us all stand back and say, oh, I see, you really are holding a mirror up in a way that I wasn't able to. I suspect that deep down, you feel that way about yourself with this piece.
4: I guess I feel like this is a kind of mirror, but music is not really about specific things. You know, music is about how we feel about things. When we talk about the community which is created by people who pass money from one person to the next, how do we feel about that? There isn't necessarily a way to change how that system operates until we deal with how we react emotionally to how that system makes us feel. And we try not to pay attention to it. We try not to pay attention to the life of the people who sell us things or the life of the people that we sell to. We think that everything is frictionless. We're trying to live more and more in a world where we never meet the people who take care of us. We never meet the people that we employ.
16: The invisible hand is just taking care of it all.
4: That's exactly right. And maybe that's not such a good thing. You know, maybe we need to pay attention to what all of those hands are contributing to each other. And if you do pay attention to all those hands, maybe you care about how those people live. Maybe you care about whether those people have enough money. Maybe you care about, are their children being educated? Are they able to go to the hospital when they need to? Maybe there's a whole network of things that we are trying to keep ourselves from seeing.
16: Coming up after the break, what happens to Wealth of Nations next? I'm Stephen Dubner. This is Freakonomics Radio. You can follow us in all the places that you follow things. We will be right back.
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16: To what degree is your new oratorio, Wealth of Nations, a, quote, religious piece? When I think of Messiah, plainly it is a religious piece in that it's a religious tale and religious figures and so on. On the other hand, it was first performed in a music hall, not in a church. And the fact that it has lived on so long and in such a beloved way, to me, goes well beyond what we think of as, quote, religious music.
4: I think any situation where you can imagine a better world is kind of like a religious or a substitute religious piece. That idea that we could have a better life than the life we are living, that's a very beautiful and I think necessary idea in order to live. I do think that that's something that religion has, but it's not the only place where you can find that message. But I do think that that's the message that's behind this piece. And I do think it's the message behind that book. I think The Wealth of Nations is Adam Smith's idea, not just a description of how things work and not just charting how things evolve, but it's his imagination about how everyone in the world gets along. I try to, in my studies, think of how what I learn can make me a better contemporary American. A lot of these ideas that I have about looking around and seeing hypocrisy and looking around and imagining a utopian world, you know, they're all things that come from reading the Bible and seeing how far away we are from a world we might possibly be in, or imagining how living up to the standards that I think my religion and probably all religions hold for us might actually be useful, and why is it we don't live up to those standards that we profess for ourselves.
16: On the other hand, you've read enough fiction and nonfiction and history to know that most utopian visions end very poorly in reality.
4: Absolutely. This is where I think religion comes in and faith comes in, at least for me, is when you are exhorted as many times as we are to welcome the stranger and to be kind to the poor and to help people who need our help. We're exhorted so many times because the texts know that we are not actually doing this as much as we could be doing it.
16: The first piece of yours that I heard was this piece called Just, which is, I was just taken aback by it. I found it unbelievably beautiful and sublime and mysterious. And it was a case of religious text set to music. So I wonder if you could talk about that. You mentioned that you are a religious person. What does that mean and how does that shape your relationship to religious texts that you set to music?
4: I was raised in a moderately religious environment to moderately religious parents.
16: These are Jewish immigrants to LA, is that right?
4: That's right. And I am myself, you know, intermittently religious, I would say. I go through periods where I get closer and farther away.
16: What does a close period feel like?
4: Well, I've gone through periods where I've, you know, kept completely kosher, and I've gone through periods where I've gotten farther away.
16: And do you study and go to shul and things like that?
4: I have studied and I have gone to shul. I've never had a lobster. I've never had a pork chop. You know, there's certain things that are important to me, and I think that trying to understand my background is where my religious interest comes in, not in the practice of being Jewish, but in trying to uncover what being Jewish could mean.
16: If you had to describe the essence of Judaism as you've lived it and the way that it works its way into your work, and let's say you had to describe that essence while standing on one foot.
4: Which is a very Jewish thing.
16: Which is a very Jewish thing. What would you say?
4: Do not do unto others as you would not have them do unto you. I think the thing that I've gotten out of all of my study and my religious background, such as it is that there are rules that you can imagine living by, that you can aim for, and with some work and effort and discipline and commitment, you might be able to achieve some of those. And some of those things may lead us into a better way of dealing with each other. So for me, I think my moral compass comes from things that I learned, or at least I think I learned from my religion. I would like to think that Judaism has prescriptions for how everyone in the world should live, not just Jews. It has prescriptions for how Jews are supposed to live with everyone else in the world. And I would think that those prescriptions that I have inherited are universal. And when I see them not universal, it creates a great rift inside of me.
16: This piece of yours, Wealth of Nations, has 18 movements, and 18 happens to be a pretty significant number in Judaism. It represents the word chai, or life, alive, living. Is that a coincidence? Do a lot of your pieces have 18 movements, maybe?
4: Not a lot of my pieces have 18 movements, but I definitely felt like when I got to around 16 or 17, 18 began looking pretty good.
16: Okay, so for movement 18, the final section, you go back to the text of Adam Smith. This is after we've been hearing text from Ralph Waldo Emerson and Frederick Douglass and Maria W. Stewart and FDR. Walk me through this final movement, which is called The Very Simple Secret.
4: I was so happy when I found this in The Wealth of Nations because it really seemed like an essential statement of what you want out of your government and what you want out of your society. Here's the whole text of that movement. The secret,
19: the secret,
4: the very simple secret,
19: the very simple secret.
4: No society can surely be flourishing and happy of which the far greater part of the members are poor and miserable. It is but equity that they who feed, clothe, and lodge the whole body of the people should have such a share of the produce of their own labor. The establishment of perfect justice, of perfect liberty, and of perfect equality is the very simple secret which most effectually secures the highest degree of prosperity to all. And to me, it was so powerful to see that because I had assumed that because of the way Adam Smith is talked about in our society now, when he comes up, that there would be an acceptance of winners and losers, that there would be an acceptance that society has inequality built in. And this seemed the opposite of that. It seemed like the acknowledgement that the people who do the work need to be treated fairly. I also liked that it had the word equity in it. I thought it was really important to say this word was important 250 years ago, and it was seen by someone who we revere, so it should still be a value for us.
16: And how do you think about that still being a value today? On the one hand, the world is immeasurably more prosperous than it was 250 years ago. On the other hand, there's all kinds of inequity and other problems. So do you think we've demonstrably improved and we should be grateful for that and keep trying to do better? Or do you feel that we've somehow missed the lessons of history?
4: Well, why shouldn't we always try to do better? I think the minute you imagine we have found the perfect system, when you imagine our Constitution is frozen, when you imagine that we are living in some way that means we don't ever have to adjust or balance or negotiate, those systems become stalled and become misbalanced over time. So my piece doesn't end, you know, loud or grand or, you know, oppressively. It doesn't say money is good, let's all have more of it. It doesn't say money is bad, let's take it all away. It just ends with this very kind of humble thing that Adam Smith wrote about justice.
16: So, David, what happens to this piece now? It's had its world debut. It was a success. The reviews are good. Even I gave it a really good review.
4: Thank you.
16: This piece will now live on for, you know, maybe a very, very long time, maybe performed in many places, in many circumstances, maybe interpreted, reinterpreted, will be received differently by people around the world. What does that feel like as the composer?
4: It's just another layer of curiosity to see how people in another country will be interested or not interested in anything that happened in American history. It's going to be played this summer at the Aspen Music Festival, which is one of the co-commissioners, so that's very exciting. I'm hoping that it will have a

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1: That I wanted to do for 30 or 40 years.
2: Can you name one?
1: I don't want to tell you because they're all just silly ideas and someone's going to hear a silly idea and go, well, I'm going to do that tomorrow.
2: When it comes to silly ideas, I'm guessing that some listeners may think these past two episodes were a silly idea for a show that's supposed to be about economics, to which I would say, and I think Adam Smith would also say, everything is about economics, including how a composer like David Lang thinks about opportunity cost and sunk costs, even the price of attention. My big impression from speaking with Lang over these past couple episodes is how Adam Smith reached across the centuries and worked his magic on David Lang. You may remember him describing how he first approached adapting Wealth of Nations. He was looking for jokey themes like sheep and wondering how he would deal with the boring descriptions of factory work and currency exchange. But Lang was won over by a bigger and deeper idea that any given economy is a gigantic community that can only thrive with a fair amount of both cooperation and compassion. Smith criticized the concentration of power, whether in private firms or government. Lang also received this message. In one movement, he adapted text from a 1938 address by FDR called Message to Congress on Curbing Monopolies. As David Lang's lyric goes, if there ever are in this country people who are rich enough to own this country, then they will own it. I asked David Lang if or when a recording of Wealth of Nations would be made available to the public. He wrote back, I'm not sure if the New York Phil is planning to release a commercial recording of it. I have a meeting with them next week and I am going to beg them to. My thanks to David Lang for all the conversation and music. I also wanted to play for you an earlier conversation we had with the Georgetown political scientist, Glory Liu. This comes from a series we made about Adam Smith. You write in your book that the Wealth of Nations became the origin point of the science of political economy in the United States, and that Smith was both revered and criticized. Sketch that out for me, both the reverence and the criticism. What I'm really trying to get a sense of is how concretely or prominently did Adam Smith's ideas shape the U.S. political economy early on?
3: So the important thing in the founding era is that Smith is important as like a very technical resource, but he hasn't quite obtained that halo around him yet. He's not like Adam Smith, the father of all gifts and the markets, and people like genuflect when they hear his name. He's well known, but he hasn't acquired that intellectual authority yet.
2: So his writing wasn't treated like a religious text, more like a blueprint, perhaps.
3: Absolutely. That's a great way of describing it. You have people like James Madison who will say things like, oh, you know, I own this great text on political economy and I'm a friend to commerce. The implication or the kind of subtext is like, this was a smart man who wrote 900 plus pages about different ways to think about commerce, the relationship between agriculture and manufacturing, the conditions under which liberalized trade made sense versus prioritizing national defense. This is the most sophisticated, most up-to-date analysis of what it means to be at the helm of a nation that cares about national wealth. So it's natural that you have the founders, Madison, Hamilton, Jefferson, reading the Wealth of Nations to understand a way of thinking of national wealth.
2: Glory Liu writes in her book that Alexander Hamilton actually cribbed bits of Adam Smith in his own Report on National Banks. And thus, the moral philosopher from Kirkcaldy, Scotland, began to be woven into the fabric of the American experiment. By the mid-19th century, political economy was an

0: established academic discipline. And Smith, himself dead by now for several decades, was considered its founder. American statesmen and attorneys would study Smith in preparation for their careers. In Congress, meanwhile, there were vigorous debates about trade policy and tariffs.
1: The primary source of revenue for the federal government in its fledgling decades is from import taxes. And later on, much later on, like after the Civil War, the tariff becomes a wedge issue. It's the issue that divides Democrats and Republicans, Republicans being the party of protectionism, Democrats being the party of free trade.
0: And Adam Smith became the wedge with which to fight the wedge issue.
1: You have people from both sides of the debate, free trade and protectionism, being like, ah, but Adam Smith, well, look at what Adam Smith said. Oh, even the apostle of free trade said that the home market was really important. And so you start to see that, like, the intellectual authority matters. It's not Smith's ideas that matter that much anymore. It's his authority. That authority rests on an assumption that the science he created, the science of political economy, was powerful.
0: Smith continued to be cited by politicians and others throughout the 19th and early 20th centuries. Some used Smith to argue in favor of unbridled commerce and to rail against regulation. Others went the opposite direction. As the organized labor movement grew, for instance, the progressive economist Richard Ely argued that Adam Smith would have been firmly on the side of the unions. If you know even a little bit about Adam Smith's reputation today, it may surprise you to learn this, that Smith was used in service of such progressive causes, because Smith's reputation today runs conservative, or at least libertarian. So where did that reputation come from? In her book, Glory Lou says it mostly came from the University of Chicago.
1: That's accurate according to my view of things.
0: So you write, Glory, that the University of Chicago Economics Department not only embraced Smith around the middle of the 20th century, but also, to quote you to yourself, smoothed over or altogether obscured the complexities, tensions, and other problematic aspects characteristic of earlier readings of Smith.
1: One place to start is to ask, okay, well, what were the problems and complexities in the earlier versions of Smith? So this brings us to kind of early Chicago school. The figures that I look at are people like Jacob Viner and Frank Knight, and they are these like heavyweights. The University of Chicago doesn't have the reputation that it does today when Jacob Viner and Frank Knight were around in like the 1930s. They teach Smith as an early theorist of price. So teaching Smith as an early theorist of price and somebody who gives scientific value and a kind of objectivity to economics is really important for building intellectual credibility, let's call it, of Chicago's way of doing economics. Self-interest in old Chicago school view is not just rational utility maximizing individualism. It's a human motivation among many. And there are extreme versions of self-interest that are dangerous.
0: And that's it for this week's episode of Freakonomics Radio. As always, thanks for listening. We will be back next week. Until then, take care of yourself. And if you can, someone else too.
2: We've all seen the high conflict divorce cases with big money on the line. 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I'm Lucy May on Cincinnati Edition, The Cost of Divorce and When Couples Stay Together to Avoid the Financial Toll. 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
3: Hi, I'm Ellen Mathewson, and I live in Stanwood, Washington. When I was in high school in the mid-60s, girls were not encouraged to do science. When I took the standardized tests, I did really well in mechanical reasoning, spatial ability, and my teacher said, oh, more like a boy than a girl. Like somehow it wasn't feminine to be good at those things. 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I love listening to Shortwave. 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

0: Tutto è santo, tutto è santo.
1: Okay. I'm in San Francisco, in the Tenderloin neighborhood.
2: Hi.
3: Welcome.
2: Thank you.
3: Come on in.
4: Hi.
2: Hi, how are you?
4: Welcome to Azalina in San Francisco.
2: Thank you. So nice to meet you.
1: Azalina's is a Malaysian restaurant run by this woman, Azalina Yusuf.
4: I make the food that reminds me of the best thing of my childhood.
1: I'm here with my kids.
5: Layla.
6: Raja.
4: So, yeah, here we are.
2: We're great. We're so excited.
1: Here we are to talk about and taste a very special food, one that grows in Southeast Asia, including Malaysia, where Azalina grew up, and has something of a reputation.
2: So this is a durian.
4: I'm going to put it on the table so you can touch, you can feel.
1: Azalina places a durian the size of a cantaloupe on the counter in front of us.
6: It's spiky and sharp and looks heavy.
2: Wow, look at what's on the inside. Looks like a brain.
4: Okay.
1: It's pale and fleshy and odorous. The aromas are layered and come in waves.
6: It smells like a little bit of lemon and mango.
1: Raja's being generous. I mean, those aromas are there, but there are other overtones and undertones. I find it super pungent.
4: It has its own character. Not all durian smell the same. It can vary from your stinky socks to garlic to mango or onions. Durian is a very high caloric fruit. It's a lot of great fat, like avocado.
3: They say that you can live on durian. If you can find a few durian trees, it's rich enough and it has everything you need. You can just live on it.
1: Tim Benson is Azalina's business partner, and he loves durian ever since he first tried it on a trip to Malaysia with friends of his.
3: They pulled over to the side of the road. There was a guy that had almost like a covered wagon, and it was full of durian, and he was just opening it and eating it. And they all gathered around. I just saw elbows and hands going up and down like this, and I was like, well, I'm gonna try that. And I just started eating, and it was so sweet and unctuous and delicious. I was just, from day one, I was smitten.
1: People either adore this thing, like Azalina and Tim, or they despise it. Even in Malaysia, there are rules surrounding its consumption.
4: You know, durian is banned inside a hotel, inside a restaurant, inside a shopping mall in Malaysia. You can't bring durian. You can only eat it in your home or outside at the park.
1: Really? Banned?
4: Banned. Wow. Yes. Because the smell lingers for hours. But me personally, I can sit there and eat durian until I can't get up. You know, I love it. It's special. It's what makes us who we are from the way I grew up.
1: It's a taste of childhood.
4: Yeah, I guess it's the best memories of growing up. Yeah, it's in my DNA. Durian is part of our lifestyle. Like, so to have that open mind of trying something before you decide that you don't like it is always the best thing to do.
1: From Smithsonian Magazine and PRX Productions, this is There's More to That, the show where I actually try durian for the first time, and so do my kids. I'm Ari Daniel. In this episode, the polarizing fruit that sends its fans into ecstasy and its enemies running for air. Keep listening.
4: I make the food that reminds me of the best thing of my childhood. So it's my interpretations of Malaysian food.
1: Azalina grew up in Penang in northwest Malaysia on a small turtle-shaped island. Food was always a big part of her life.
4: I'm fifth generation of street vendors. My father was a noodle maker for 55 years. That's his little cart right there.
1: Azalina points to a mural adorning the dining room of the restaurant.
4: That's my grandmother, and that's the bridge in my little island, and that's San Francisco Bridge. So it's like two worlds coming together.
1: This is where diners enjoy a 5-course tasting menu every night, which has helped earn Ozzolina numerous accolades, including a listing in the Michelin Guide and being a 2024 James Beard Award semifinalist.
4: Our food is all about stories, so from one dish to the other dish, even though they're different, they're connected.
1: Right now, the restaurant's empty, and it's time to get down to business. We follow Ozzolina to the back of the house.
4: This is our little kitchen. It's little but mighty. So we're going to taste some different varietal of durian.
1: Ozzolina lays out several plastic pouches of durians for me, Layla, and Raja.
4: So this is all different durians from different part of Malaysia. And we get to try them all today. They come like human, all shapes and sizes and color.
2: This one looks kind of like mango. This one almost looks like a crab color.
4: Yeah, sometimes we call them udang merah. That means red prawn.
2: Yep.
4: So shall we open and taste them all? Because even I'm excited to try it. I feel like this is Christmas.
1: Ozzolina opens the packages one by one.
6: Can I smell that? Ooh, it smells like mango.
2: Man, it is such a strong smell.
6: That's so strong. It smells like chocolate.
2: Oh, yeah, wow. That one smells great. Which one's that? Limbang Red. There's so much going on in that.
1: The moment of truth arrives. Layla and Raja go first.
6: I'm done.
2: Layla, you ate the whole thing.
4: Are you sure you're not Malaysian?
2: What did it taste like, Layla?
6: A bit like chocolate. Coffee.
1: He's right, but far as I know, Raja's never tried coffee before. What's that, buddy?
6: I don't want it.
2: That's okay, you don't have to eat the whole thing.
1: Finally, I try a bit.
4: It's okay.
2: I can't say that I like that. There are parts of it I like. There's a lot of flavors going on there. There's a nuttiness, I see the chocolate, the coffee, but I think I can't eat the rest of that.
4: Yes. It's okay.
6: Raja.
2: I know, I'm like Raja.
4: Wow, Layla, you're the most adventurous one here. Let's high five.
2: Good job,
4: Should we try the next one?
6: Yeah.
4: All right.
1: We keep sampling them, durian after durian.
2: I know, look at her devouring.
4: Yeah.
2: You're really eating that, boo.
6: I like this one more.
4: You like
2: it? Yeah, it's more subtle.
4: Mm-hmm. Yeah.
2: Yeah, you'll like this one, Raja. It's sweet. You like it?
6: No.
1: The fruit now has a big following. It can be ordered year-round. But on traditional farms in Malaysia, it's still seasonal.
4: It's a special time of the year when we experience durian. Usually from end of May until August. That's it.
1: When durian's in season, people travel from all over the world to Malaysia to try it fresh, like Tom Downey.
5: So durians taste, I think, quite a bit different depending on where they're grown. But there's a number of other factors that really influence the taste of the durian.
1: Tom is a journalist who recently wrote about durians and his trip to see and eat them for Smithsonian Magazine.
5: And I was really blown away by just how deep, how varied, and how edgy the flavors of durian can be.
2: Edgy. I like that word.
1: Tom explained that the different durian flavors can be attributed to when and how the fruit is harvested.
5: In general, in Thailand, Thai consumers have a preference for a much less ripe durian than do Malaysians. And in Thailand also, there's a lot more industrial farming where you typically, you pick the durians when they're not ripe, and then you chemically ripen them later with a ripening agent that you spray on the durians. Now, in Malaysia, they believe that's a completely terrible thing to do. And they only want to ever eat a durian when it falls naturally from the tree. When durians fall, there's a physical action that happens that starts the fermentation process because things get knocked around inside the fruit. And one way you see this is durian sellers, in order to accelerate that process, sometimes when you choose a durian and you sniff it, and you feel like it's close, but not quite as far along the fermentation path as you would like, one thing they can do is they'll throw it on the ground or they'll knock it with a stick, and that will further accelerate this fermentation process.
2: While traveling around the state of Penang, Tom was eager to experience this naturally fermented local durian for himself. This led him to Lindsay Gasek, an American woman who spent 16 years traveling Asia, learning everything she can about this divisive fruit. Tom calls her a durian whisperer.
5: She and her husband essentially move with the durian season, and they've become really incredibly knowledgeable about durian. And for foreigners especially, they've become the people who teach people how to appreciate durian, how to open durian, how to understand durian. So what I was really going to Penang to do was to participate in a durian masterclass that was run by this woman and her husband.
2: What happens in a durian masterclass?
5: You eat a lot of durian. but also we went out into the durian farms and met the farmers and saw the way that they were growing durian and tasted them at the farm. You have to be careful when you're going around durian orchards because these things are heavy. Like they weigh a number of pounds and they're very spiky. I mean, they're so spiky that if you don't handle them correctly, you can easily cut your finger on them. But durian has become so valuable these days that almost all durian farms in Penang have nets that they string alongside all of their durian trees so they don't lose any durians because they smash to the ground. And we visited one farmer who refused to net any of the durians because he felt like the durian falling to the ground was part of the natural process. And he wanted people to eat durians that were naturally activated as opposed to netting where it's much gentler fall and therefore it doesn't get going as much.
2: What are the challenges for people who farm durians, figuring out the best time to harvest them, sell them?
5: The big challenge is 50 years ago, the durian season was relatively fixed. As with everything agriculturally related now, climate change has really made it much more unpredictable. For example, for the class that I was taking, they were unable to fix the dates of the class until it was about 3 months out, for the reason that they didn't know when the Penang durian season would start. And what they were waiting for was there needs to be a certain sequence of drought and rainfall that they know will kind of precede the durian harvest. So once they heard from the farmers, okay, things were dry enough, wet enough, we know it's going to start happening. In that case, it was like at the end of May, then they could go and schedule the class for June. So, I mean, it's very unpredictable at this point.
2: Considering that for Malaysian durian fans, the natural ripening and falling process contributes to the fruit's flavor, this change in the seasons does affect the bottom line of local farmers.
5: The question is whether, from a financial perspective for these farmers, they can keep doing that. When you only use durian that fall naturally, you have a very limited window of consumption, maybe 8 hours. It's not enough time to ship them, you know, to China, where there's a huge number of consumers. And there's a question for these farmers, should they switch to a more profitable, a more lucrative, but less desirable way of harvesting their durian?
2: So as part of your class, you also went on a nighttime durian hunt. Can you tell me about that?
5: Yeah, so a lot of durian fall at night. So we went out to pick durian that had just fallen from the tree and to eat them right away. Mm. And the durian trees are arrayed up a slope with a little bit of altitude above sea level, but also a sea breeze. You can often see down to the water, but you're up in these quite densely forested mountainous areas. And that's where prime durians come from. So we're setting off, this group of probably 8 or 10 of us, marching quietly up the mountain. Mm. Of course, there's a variety of insect sounds and the ordinary sounds of rainforests in this part of the world. But what we're listening for is this whooshing sound of a durian hitting a net or the ground. So as soon as we got into the area where it was dense with durian trees, we're kind of all on high alert. And then, you know, you hear the first whoosh. And what they advised us was cover your head with your hands, first of all, so that if you do get hit, it hits your hands, not your head. And second, move as fast away from the whooshing sound as you can until it hits the ground or the net that they've strung below. Once that happened, then you have to keep listening for any other durian that might fall, but then you have to find where that durian is. So then everybody turns on their flashlights, everybody's looking around and trying to locate the durian while also keeping another eye and ear open for any other falling durian.
1: After the nighttime scavenger hunt was over, it was time to slice them open.
5: You need to locate this kind of spine that is along the durian. And if you properly locate that between all of these sharp ridges, then you can plunge a knife or something else into there and quite easily open the durian. If you can't find the spine, then it's a real mess to try to open the fruit.
2: And so when you had these very fresh durians in front of you that had just fallen from the trees, can you describe the taste? Was there something unique about it?
5: Yeah, when you have the fresh durian, of course, this is a strong smelling fruit with pungent odors that are being emitted from it. But to me, when you have a fresh durian like that, a lot of the odors which people find off-putting when they're walking by durian stalls are not present. Mm. Everything has a little bit of sweetness, but also with an quite intense bitter aftertaste. Some of the ones that we had that night, remember there's a variety called Capri that is one of the more bitter durians that we had. So one of the things that struck me immediately was a lot of the things that people don't like about durian aren't present when they're that fresh.
2: Yeah, so it sounds like it was a more refreshing set of flavors.
5: I think that's right. Although for people who haven't tasted durian, it sort of has the kind of level of creaminess that you can imagine from like an avocado, for example. Every durian is quite rich and quite fatty tasting and quite creamy tasting, but you're never going to get a durian that gives you the kind of level of refreshment of like a great orange or something of that nature.
2: So maybe it's better to say its worst instincts were tamed a bit.
5: Its worst instincts were tamed. And also that farm just has wonderful durian. I think what you're looking for in durian is complexity. When I start to think, why do people love this fruit so much and why do they come back to it? It's really about the range of different flavors that can go from sort of ice cream to blue cheese to chives to custard. There's such a strong and crazy range of tastes that one piece of fruit can give you. There's really this feeling of there will never be a durian exactly like this one. And I'm going to appreciate this one as much as I can for that reason.
1: Back at Ozzelina's restaurant, after the taste testing warm-up, she offers to make me and my kids two dishes that contain durian. One savory, a fish and durian curry.
4: Oh, sorry.
2: So the durian just kind of dissolves into the dish.
4: Exactly, yes. I just got a whiff.
2: And one sweet.
4: For dessert, we're doing panna cotta.
2: So a durian panna cotta, wow.
4: Can you push this up for me?
1: Ozzelina blends coconut milk, cream, vanilla, honey, and of course...
6: durian.
4: Oh my gosh, this smells like my grandma's home.
2: She would make a durian panna cotta?
4: Yeah, we call them agar-agar. It's basically like a pudding.
2: The durian's very versatile. It sounds like you can use it in lots of different types of dishes.
4: Exactly, yeah. But you also have to be smart in choosing what ingredients that needs to support that flavor profile of the particular durian. Cooking is just not adding ingredients. Cooking has to make sense.
2: What do you think durian can do that's unique or special that, you know, other foods, other fruits can't?
4: I think durian has that versatility. You can really bend it to what you want it to be that other fruits cannot. Oh, yes.
7: How did you decide you wanted to start a business of doing the food of your country?
4: Oh, because there's no dishes that reminds me of home. That's why I decided, you know what? I miss my home. I miss my people, I miss my family. and no one can cook for me because we're so far away.
2: So this is a way for you to go home?
4: Yes. This transport me back home so quickly. Okay, should we go eat?
1: Azalina serves the fish curry alongside rice dyed blue from a special flower.
7: Yummy.
2: Oh, look how beautiful that is.
7: Tastes really good.
2: Mm. What do you think, Gresha?
7: I taste the durian.
2: Do you taste the durian?
7: Yeah, it's fine.
2: I really like it.
4: Is this better than eating fresh durian?
2: I like it better, yeah. I mean, it's definitely there. And I think it was nice to try it before because I now have in my head what it is in its pure form. So I can understand how it's mixed together with these ingredients. Yeah, it's really nice. It's much more subtle like this.
4: Yeah, it's easier.
1: Azalina's son, Andrew, tries the fish curry as well.
8: It's hard to even describe the flavor. It's so much. It tastes like Malaysia. That's for sure.
2: So you've been eating durian since you were a kid?
8: Mm-hmm. That's right, yeah. I think when I was super young, I was like Raja. I wouldn't attack it, you know what I mean? But I think it's mostly to do with the texture, but you get over that pretty quickly, yeah.
2: This is really, what a treat. Thank you so much.
4: We haven't even tried the dessert yet.
7: Yeah.
4: Okay, here we go.
2: Wow, thank you. Okay. Look at that.
1: Azalina gives each of us a small bowl with chilled durian panna cotta. She drizzles generous amounts of palm sugar on top. The durian flavor is definitely there, but it's good. It's really good, actually. Still, even Layla reaches her fill.
4: Do you want to pack some home?
7: I think I'm okay. One day of durian might be enough.
1: We say our goodbyes, and after we leave, Azalina and her team spray down the entire restaurant to remove the evidence and rid the interior of the durian's unmistakable smell. The restaurant opens in an hour, and that fruit, it doesn't make for good business. Read more about Tom Downey's durian adventure in Penang and even see a few pictures, visit SmithsonianMag.com. We'll put a link in our show notes, along with some more information about Azalina and her restaurant in San Francisco. Many thanks to her and her staff for letting me and my family visit. 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The executive producer of PRX Productions is Jocelyn Gonzalez. Our episode artwork is by Emily Lankowitz, fact-checking by Stephanie Abramson. Our music is from APM Music. I'm Ari Daniel. Thanks for listening.
4: Have you burped yet, Layla?
7: No.
4: You're going to have a durian burp, like the next 2 days.
8: Yeah.
7: What do you mean?
4: Some of us back home in Malaysia, we're like, don't come and hug me. Don't sit next to me because you're going to smell like durian for the next 48 hours.
7: Like durian for the next 48 hours.
4: That's okay, because you're with your dad, there's also tasting durian and eating durian, and Raja was...
7: Well, Raja doesn't even like the smell.
2: I just had a durian burp.
4: Yeah.
7: I got a durian burp.
9: This is Bird Note. Ornithologist and poet J. Drew Lanham often writes about his experience as a Black man in the outdoors. Both the joy of being in nature and the racism he faces in the field. Sometimes that's led him to bird in places that others might overlook. And one time, looking for sparrows inspired a poem celebrating these little brown birds.
10: Sparrow envy. Were I the sparrow, brown-backed, skittish, and small, I would find haven in thorniest thickets, search far and wide for fields lain fallow, treasure the unkempt, worship the unmown, covet the weed-strewn row. I would slink between sedges, chip unseen from brambles, skulk deep within hedges, and desire the ditches grown wild. I would find great joy in the mist-sodden morning, sing humble pleas from the highest weeds, and plead for the gray days to stay.
9: 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I'm Mark Bramhill.

You're listening to Mountain West Voices. I'm Clay Scott. I really regret that I never had a chance to meet Marie Johnson. She passed away more than 20 years ago, but people still talk about her around Polson, Montana, where she raised foxes for fur, grew a little wheat, raised a few cattle, and raised five children on the shores of Flathead Lake. I met three of those children in Polson, and they told me family stories and entrusted me with an interview of their mother recorded several years before her death. When the Flathead Indian Reservation was opened for homesteading in 1910, people flocked to the area from all over the U.S. and from overseas. Among them was Marie's future husband, the Swedish-born Carl Johnson. But Marie Johnson had never intended to come here. As a 19-year-old girl named Maria Zimina, America was not on her mind when she left her Siberian village and boarded a train for Vladivostok, telling her family to expect her back in 2 weeks. Here's a little bit of her saga.

0: The year was 1919, and the Russian Revolution was in full swing. The fighting had not yet reached Marie's isolated village of Antipina, but as soon as she boarded the Trans-Siberian Railway, the reality of the war hit her.
1: I went in, in the spring sometime, and remember what month. Already we had a white army in the Tumen, and the red army, they moved far on the side of Ekaterinburg. And my sister got a store, and she said, well, I don't think the Reds come back now. I think the white army pretty strong, and I think they will keep this. So she gave me money, and she asked me to go to Vladivostok and buy goods and mail to her for a store.
0: Marie rode in a livestock car crammed full of refugees from all over Russia. Some of the towns they passed through had unburied corpses in roadside ditches. Instead of the normal 5 days, the trip to Vladivostok lasted 2.5 weeks. When she finally arrived, she found a city in chaos with sprawling shanty towns full of hungry people. She realized she couldn't go back home.
1: Then I started looking for work. I couldn't fly over the front. I was stuck there. And so I started looking for work. And then I looked in a newspaper. They wanted a girl working in an office with a nice penmanship.
0: Her penmanship impressed the office manager. He was a handsome, gray-haired man in a nice suit, and he offered her a job on the spot. Later that evening, he found her alone and tried to force himself on her. She slammed him against a wall and ran off. It was not the last time Marie would have to fight off men over the next few months.
1: So I left, and the next day I come and said things, and I said, I can't come anymore. Then I left, and I come and I told these people what happened, he said that you never look in a newspaper. He said, there are lots of traps there for a girl. He said, if you're going to get a job, he said, you have to get a recommendation. Well, I said, yeah, what kind of going to recommendation? Nobody know me. Who going to give me a recommendation?
0: A few days later, Marie met a woman from her home district of Tobolsk. She had connections with a local hospital, and she managed to get Marie a job in the maternity ward.
1: So the women going to have a baby, and they examine, the doctor examined, everything is okay. Then we have to watch. And when the baby comes, we have to wash it and dress it and everything.
0: Midwifery was a skill that stood Marie in good stead later in life, and she delivered all 5 of her own children, including the 4 who were born in Montana. But at the time, she was still desperate to get back home to her central Siberian village, or at least get word to her family that she was still alive.
1: 1920, Japan started fighting. Maybe you remember that Japan was fighting while I was working in the hospital, and we had bullets flying in our windows, and we have to lay down on the floor.
0: It would take a long time before Marie could admit to herself that she wasn't going to go home. She left Vladivostok and started making her way north without any clear idea of where she was heading or what she would do when she got there. With a party of 5 others, 2 men, a woman, and 2 children, she managed to get passage on a boat for Petropavlovsk on the Kamchatka Peninsula. Both of the men froze their feet so badly that they were effectively crippled, and one later died of scurvy. The woman and the children were sick the whole time. And Marie's journey was just beginning.

0: You've been listening to the first part of the story of Marie Johnson of Antipina, Russia, and Polson, Montana. We'll hear more about her story later this year. Many thanks to Helen, Lillian, and Jean Johnson. Mountain West Voices is produced in association with the O'Connor Center for the Rocky Mountain West, a regional studies and public education program of the University of Montana. 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I'm Clay Scott.
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3: Being a young adult in Bloomington or in Indiana or in the Midwest as a whole can give you complicated feelings. Some people love it, some people hate it. A lot of people find themselves saying, "Oh man, the Midwest is so boring. I need something to do." That's part of where DIY music scenes come from. DIY scenes are about having something to do in the Midwest. They're a cultural touchstone for cities like Bloomington, both big and small. You're not tied to big corporate music labels. It's about building community from the ground up, helping each other record music themselves, make their own merch, book their own tours. It's about friends, helping more friends. DIY music includes a bunch of genres, including hardcore, punk, indie rock, and shoegaze, just to name a few. There's a sense of pride that comes through with taking matters into your own hands to create art and build community. Bloomington's had a bustling DIY scene for a long time, and it has a particular name associated with it. There's a podcast called It's a Beautiful Day in the Gulch and an album of the same exact name by hardcore punk band Laughing Gas. There's the song Gulch Brigade by hardcore band Full Stride. Those are all from the past 6 years, but it goes back even farther. Gulcher Records, the label that put out the Gizmos, one of Indiana's first punk bands, started in the 1970s. These days, you can see it on hardcore punk t-shirts and tote bags too. But why the word? Why do people keep calling Bloomington the Gulch? Miles Grimmer grew up in Franklin, Indiana. He was 18 when he was in college at IU in Bloomington. One day, he was visiting home when his uncle asked him,
4: "How's Bloomington? How's the Gulch? We used to call it the Gulch."
3: The word stuck with him from that moment on. He got interested in Bloomington's history of DIY rock and started to learn more about it. That's when he found Gulcher Records. We'll come back to Miles. He's one of the people who ran with the word years later. Bloomington played an important role in the early days of punk rock in Indiana. Gulcher Records was a DIY record label and a zine that Bob Richert started in 1975. Richert was a grad student in geology, but he found himself spending more time spinning rock music at the campus radio station than studying rocks. By 1973, he discovered zines. It didn't take long for him to start Gulcher Magazine. That might be the first association in print of Bloomington and the word Gulch. But Richert didn't coin it. People had been calling Bloomington the Gulch already. He thinks it might be the terrain, but he admits he might be biased since he arrived as a geology grad student. Some people think Gulcher Magazine and Gulcher Records were named after a book that came out the year before. Gulcher, by rock critic Richard Meltzer, is a collection of his sprawling thoughts on rock music and culture of the previous decade. Bob Richer insists that he didn't name the zine in the record label after Meltzer's book. One of the bands on Gulcher Records was the Gizmos. They put Bloomington on the map as an important place in DIY rock. Formed in 1976, the Gizmos have been called Bloomington's first punk band. They sang the song, "The Midwest Can Be All Right."

0: That came out on a compilation album called Red Snert's The Sound of Gulture in 1981. Dale Warrens was a part of the Gizmos at that point. He sang on that song. The thing is, the Midwest didn't always feel all right. Dale remembers what it was like being part of the first wave of punk rock in Indiana. It felt lonely. He felt like not many people cared about the bands he liked, like Sex Pistols and the Ramones. People really didn't get it.
1: We were the weird band on the bill. We were able to play most of the bars in town, but never more than once.
0: They actually did get the go back once. It was for a Battle of the Bands contest.
1: That night was kind of wild, but that would have been like just as school resumed 1979, and there was enough interest that slam dancing was sort of happening, and that got kind of out of hand. One of the organizers of the contest got got the wind knocked out of him, got cannonballed. Our set was closed down early, and it was, I don't want to say near riot, but it was very tense atmosphere. And we were subsequently banned, not just from playing there, but from entering the booker.
0: At this point, it's the early 80s. The word Gulch has taken on its first life in Bloomington. The Gulch is shaping into the space for punks, weirdos, and freaks to be themselves. A lot of indie music comes from people who feel marginalized in society. This is a space for people to be accepted for who they are. It's graduating from just a word to be thrown around to almost a badge of honor. And then it disappears for a few decades. After both of them heard the word Gulch thrown around for years in DIY music, it made its way into Miles and Alex's jokes when they'd be talking about the day they're having.
2: We used to say, like when we were hanging out and walking around and when it's a nice day out, we'd just always say, it's a beautiful day in the Gulch. And it was sort of kind of like just a saying that we would throw around. And so we just decided to name it that.
0: Now it's the mid-20-teens. Remember Miles Grimmer? He's the college student whose uncle asked him about life in the Gulch. Now he's the vocalist for a band called Laughing Gas. They're playing tons of DIY shows around Bloomington, and they've released their second EP, self-titled, as Laughing Gas.
3: I think in different periods of your life, it's pretty normal to have a sense of stuckness, and it's like the most frustrating thing. I think especially like, for me, it was like in my mid-20s. It's like transitioning out of this one stage of life, having anxiety about if my like life was aligning with my goals or whatever.
0: Grimmer hasn't always remembered the exact time, place, and feelings he had surrounding every song he's written. But with the song The Gulch, he did.
3: Yeah, that song is just like being bored. It's a song that's like about being bored in your town, and like everything feels similar, or it's like there's shifts in like the energy. People you know have moved away, or like things you like disappeared. But at the end of the day, it's still like, if you're still the same person in the shifting environment, I think there's a sense of frustration.
0: Miles is saying, what are you doing? I gotta get away. I can't escape this. Run in place. He's talking about how he feels living in Bloomington during this time in his life. Having feelings of frustration and stuckness, but eventually having a change of heart.
3: I think the refrain of that song is, there's nothing to do and it's a beautiful day in the Gulch. Which, you know, it speaks to like just being able to appreciate where you're at, even if it's like, it feels whack in that moment. I also feel like it's kind of like the Gizmo song, The Midwest Can Be All Right. I see it as like a spiritual, it's kind of really draws inspiration from that line of thinking. It's like, I like the Midwest because there's nothing to do.
0: Thank you. At the same time, when Laughing Gas was recording It's a Beautiful Day in the Gulch, Miles and local poet Alex Wurchentruber started up a podcast of the same name. That was 2019.
2: We were just going to start a podcast loosely based on like life in Bloomington.
0: They wanted a nature element, so they record outside as they wandered around.
2: Just like, kind of like a friendship simulator.
0: The podcast feels like a chat show, but it's weirder than that. Every episode will start with a cold open of Alex reading a poem.
2: Gulch, a narrow, steep-sided ravine marking the course of a fast stream. Example, it's a beautiful day in the gulch, and by gulch, I mean Bloomington, Indiana. But also, I mean my mind. Today is a beautiful day inside of my head. I holler into the gully, it's a beautiful day in the gulch.
0: Then they move into whatever topic they decide to sporadically talk about. Topics exploring questions like, how much does the moon weigh? Or do you swallow your gum? The podcast documents Alex and Miles as they find ways to entertain themselves in a seemingly boring town. By this point, the Gulch has morphed into this place for people working through their feelings about Bloomington or the Midwest. Both Alex and Miles are trying to find beauty in the mundaneness. After the pandemic, a new wave of punk and hardcore bands started to pop up around Bloomington. Chance Allen is part of the DIY scene of now. He started the DIY label RTR Tapes in 2022. He plays bass and velocity, and he fronts the band's What Counts in full stride.
4: I've been into hardcore and part of hardcore since I was a kid, you know, 15 or 16. So, like, it's something that I, like, am very passionate about and care very deeply about. Just like the ethos and the subculture surrounding it.
0: DIY shows tend to be anywhere between 40 to 50 people, but Chance was seeing these 100-person mosh fests even in the summer when the students are gone.
4: People just like actually getting into like hardcore and what it means just made me really excited and feel really good.
0: Chance was inspired by the scene that came before him. He was the next person to take the word gulch and run with it. In October of that year, Full Stride released their debut EP, which has the song Gulch Brigade.
4: Yeah, I just kind of wrote that song when I was like feeling really good about it. And just like all, like the whole sing along part, like the reaching, I'm reaching out part is just about like, none of this stuff's ever going to be perfect, but you can find community here. You can be a part of something. Like, it's like me like inviting people to be part of the Gulch Brigade, so to speak. That was kind of my motivation behind the song and how that connects to, like, you know, all of that connects back to, like, loving where you live and being a part of something that's, like, your direct community, you know, and not just, like, something on the internet or, you know.
0: Gulch Brigade is a nickname for the Bloomington hardcore scene right now. This is the most recent use of the word, as other bands have started to use it in their own songs and merch too. The term takes on a broader meaning about community in the hardcore scene. It goes beyond Bloomington city lines to Indianapolis or even other cities in the Midwest as a whole. Miles is in his 30s now. He's been in Bloomington since college. He believes in the idea that location can influence art.
3: When we think of like the major cultural hubs of America, we think of New York or LA. But I think that sometimes when you live out there, your ideas are, you become too influenced by other people. And I think when like music from the Midwest or Bloomington or Indiana or other less populated areas, it's at its best when it is distinct and idiosyncratic, because like the pace of life and the weather in the streets probably should influence you in some way. I also think another thing I think about myself is like, people say if you can make it in New York, you can make it anywhere. But really, I believe New York's probably the easiest place to make it. And if you can make it in the from the middle of nowhere, then you can make it anywhere. Like with what I do, like there is something that I find it interesting to like have motion when I live in the middle, seemingly in the middle of nowhere. It's not the middle of nowhere, but yeah. It might seem like it.
0: Miles realized there's a certain charm about towns like Bloomington around the Midwest, creating art here.
3: When I am explaining to someone that I live in Bloomington, you know, sometimes I feel compelled to justify it, but other times it's like, I like it here and like, you don't get it. And like, you don't have to get it. Like, not everyone should get it. This idea of the Gulch, by nature, it's kind of constrained. But true creativity comes from constraints. Like, if you have a blank sheet of paper, like, you don't know what you're going to make. But like, if somebody already doodled a line on it and you have, and you're, task is to like build from that doodle, you might come up with ideas that you wouldn't have

It can feel like there's nothing to do in the Gulch. But that's exactly what's given people like Miles, Alex, and Chance an opportunity to figure themselves out creatively and make the most with what they do have. An opportunity to make the music, the poems, the podcasts that they want to make. An opportunity to build community from the ground up and learn what it means to make art in this part of the country. For these guys, at least, the Midwest can be all right.

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0: 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You are tape. Listening random. To tape. To random tape.
1: In 1929, a year after giving us Mickey Mouse, Walt Disney introduced his Silly Symphony series, the first of which was The Skeleton Dance, a jumpy black and white short that starts with an owl high on a tree in a church graveyard, the wind blowing a branch from above like a human hand trying to clutch at it. Soon the skeletons come out to do a comic dance and retreat to their crypts as the rooster crows. The owl is important and will appear in other cartoons. When Walt Disney was 7 years old, he came across a drowning owl on a Missouri farm. The bird tried to escape the clutch of human hands, but a 1938 article says, quote, "A frightened lad of seven hurled the owl to the ground and, in his terror, stamped on it." The owl is the only thing Walt Disney intentionally killed. In utter remorse, he buried it. Little did he know that later, through his films, he would be instrumental in creating our cultural framework for understanding one of life's greatest mysteries after birth and dating, death. In 1938, Walt Disney released his first feature animated film, Snow White and the Seven Dwarfs, based on the Grimm fairy tale. Very grim, actually.
2: One taste of the poisoned apple, and the victim's eyes will close forever in the sleeping dead.
1: The film introduced children not just to death, but being buried alive. Put me off apples for a long time, too.
3: Oh, they do look delicious.
2: Yes, but wait till you taste one, dearie.
3: Oh, I feel strange.
2: Our breath was still.
1: Luckily, the dwarves share the queen's obsession with beauty and kept Snow White's body preserved in a glass case. Ew. But fear not, young impressionable mind wrestling with the concept of mortality. Death is beaten by a kiss from the handsome prince, and they go off into the sunset to live a life of domestic bliss. Walt's daughter tells a story that when Disney was in his early 30s, he attended a Hollywood party featuring a fortune teller who told him he would die at 35. And that started a race against time. But after living longer than 35, he began to think maybe she meant 55. Disney avoided funerals and biographers, saying, quote, "Biographies are only written about dead people." Maybe since killing an owl when Disney was a boy, every forest creature in his films is cute and innocent beyond belief. Even the owl in this film is on friendly terms with its prey, a baby rabbit named Thumper.
3: What you gonna call him?
4: Well, I think I'll call him Bambi.
3: Bambi.
1: Bambi's mother has no name. She needs no name, for she is our mother. In Bambi, 1947, the greatest danger is from the evil hands of man.
3: What happened, Mother? Why did we all run?
4: Man was in the forest.
1: The result is a shot heard through childhood. It shakes me to the core, even today.
4: Bambi, quick, the thicket!

0: that shot was aimed at childhood innocence, it was a direct hit. It's aimed at adults too, as Bambi's mother gets killed off-screen, mirroring in a way how we treat death in America, sterilized, not seen. People used to die at home, surrounded by loved ones. Now it's more likely to be in a hospital, surrounded by strangers, than ushered away by funeral directors or afterlife care specialists. It's not just an animation. Disney teaches us that death is part of being an adult. Who can forget the cruel lessons of a rugged Western frontier when a boy becomes a man? Even watching Old Yeller, 1957, will turn a boy into a man. Or in my case, leave one gaping at the screen in horror over the cruelty of life. In this scene, Travis is explaining to his younger brother why they had to shoot a cow that had gone mad with hydrophobia, a side effect of rabies.
1: Where are Rose going now? She's dead?
2: Nowhere, I reckon. She's just dead.
1: Will she go to heaven?
2: I don't much reckon.
1: Ain't there no cows in heaven for the angels to milk?
2: Well, how do I know? Here's your supper.
0: The cruelty of life comes when the sweet, mangy old yeller has to be put down because he, too, has contracted hydrophobia. Actually, put down feels like a sterile, modern expression. How about he has to be blown away?
3: No, Mama. There's no hope for him now, Travis. He's suffering. You know we've got to do it.
4: I know, Mama. He was my dog. I'll do it.

0: plowy, as kids might say. Note that in our society, we discuss the taboo subject of death by making light of it, cracking jokes, etc. Because as adults, we still don't understand death. Certainly can't explain it to kids very well.
1: That was rough, son. Rough things I ever heard tell of. But I'm mighty proud of how my boy stood up to it. Couldn't ask no more of a grown man. The thing to do now is to try and forget it. Go on being a man.
2: How, Pa? How are you going to forget something like that?
1: Well, I guess I don't quite mean that. Like it's not a thing you can forget. Maybe not even a thing you want to forget.
0: Don't worry, we won't. Walt Disney died on December 15th, 1966. The family delayed the announcement a day, giving fuel to a rumor that Disney was cryogenically frozen, installed under Cinderella's palace in Disneyland. His death certificate says cremated, interred at Forest Lawn Cemetery in view of his studios. He was 65 years old. When I finished watching a tape of Bambi, a primetime forensic drama came on the TV. They were probing a corpse in the park, showing up close all the bullet holes. I punched the play button in panic, back to the purity of Disney death. Screen deaths are more detailed and graphically exploited for drama now, but I doubt if anyone is sitting on their floor, crying over the body in the park like I was crying over Bambi. Maybe shooting a deer off-screen isn't so bad a way to learn about life and death. This is Jake Warga.

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6: Hello and welcome to Newsday on the BBC World Service with Anne Soy in Nairobi and Rob Young in London.
7: Rwanda is tightening screening at its border with the Democratic Republic of Congo amid a deadly outbreak of the Ebola virus. We'll hear from people inside Goma, the latest city to report new cases, and speak to the Director General of the Africa Center for Disease Control.
6: Ukraine's military claims that Russian forces are preparing for a major offensive in the summer. We'll report from inside what's now called the kill zone in Ukraine's east.
7: And the global market price of crude has risen above $110 a barrel on Monday after Donald Trump warned that Iran must move fast in peace negotiations, or he says there won't be anything left of them if they don't. That's after the latest world news.
8: BBC News with Neil Nunes. The Dutch cruise ship at the center of a deadly hantavirus outbreak is approaching the Netherlands port of Rotterdam, where it is due to dock in the coming hours. The outbreak on board the vessel has so far claimed 3 lives and seen dozens of people placed into quarantine. This report from Tom Bailey.
9: This will mark the end of the MV Hondius's long journey home to the Netherlands after beginning its voyage in Argentina at the start of April. The cruise trip that followed was to become the stuff of nightmares after the emergence of the deadly outbreak that left at least 3 passengers dead. Most of those on board were evacuated last week when the vessel moored off the coast of Tenerife, but a 25-person crew and 2 medical staff remained for the final leg. They will begin a period of quarantine once back ashore, with a thorough cleaning and disinfection process of the Hondius then commencing.
8: President Trump has again threatened Iran, demanding that Tehran act quickly to agree a peace deal, adding that the clock is ticking. It comes as the Israeli Prime Minister Benjamin Netanyahu spoke with Mr. Trump about the conflict with Iran. Amnesty International says the number of executions that took place around the world last year was the highest in more than 4 decades. The campaign group says the rise has been driven largely by Iran, where more than 2,000 people were put to death. Here's Caroline Hawley.
10: Iran's been intensifying its use of the death penalty as a tool of political control, according to human rights groups. Prisoners executed in the past few weeks include men who were only arrested during protests in January. Amnesty International says it's a shockingly short period of time. The executions are often announced on state-run media, but the UN Human Rights Office says it fears that others are taking place in secret, amid reports of torture and forced confessions. And it says many people, including children, remain at risk of execution.
8: A new round of government-mediated talks between the electronics giant Samsung and its South Korean labor unions have begun today in an attempt to avert a strike over pay and bonuses. The strike is due to begin on Thursday. South Korea's government has expressed concern about the economic impact of the industrial action. We get the details from Seoul, from Jake Kwon.
11: One idea that was floated is using the emergency power to keep the union stay at work, a very rarely used power. And once this power is activated, it's going to keep the union at work for the next 30 days while the government forces some kind of mediation between the company and the union. And today we're expecting them to come together for a last-ditch effort, but we haven't heard so much in the way of progress so far.
8: This is the latest world news from the BBC. Search and rescue operations are taking place in the southern Chinese region of Guangxi after an earthquake brought down several buildings. The magnitude 5.2 quake struck the city of Liuzhou early on Monday. Reports say two people have been killed and several others are missing. A BBC investigation has discovered that people smugglers in France are offering migrants a network of companies where they can pay to cross the channel illegally. An undercover researcher posing as someone trying to make a small boat crossing was told by gang members about shops and businesses that would accept payment in either cash or as a bank transfer. Mike Tapp is a British migration minister.
12: These criminals are creative and they operate in ways that, of course, we need to keep up with. And we are when it comes to illegal working, for example. And there's a lot of work going on around this. On that specific case, I'd love to see more. But of course, at this moment, I can't go into any detail on that.
8: More than 40,000 people crossed the English Channel in small boats last year. The Canadian basketball star Shai Gilgeous-Alexander has been named the NBA's most valuable player for a second straight year after another dazzling season for his team, the Oklahoma City Thunder. The 27-year-old becomes the 14th player to win back-to-back MVP honors, joining an illustrious list of greats including Steph Curry, LeBron James and Michael Jordan. In golf, England's Aaron Rye has won the second men's major of the year, the US PGA Championship, after finishing three shots clear of his nearest rival. Rye's victory at the Aronimink course in Pennsylvania is his first major title and the first time an Englishman has won the tournament since 1919. He'll also receive $3.7 million in prize money. BBC News.
6: Thank you for that bulletin of news. Hello, your news day from the BBC World Service with Anne Soy in Nairobi and Rob Young in London. Thank you very much for joining us today. Hope you're doing all right.
7: Coming up this half hour, we've got stories for you from the DRC, Ukraine and Iran.
6: Nick Marsh will be looking at the rising price of oil on the global markets amid fears that the war in Iran could resume.
7: And in sport, Sarah Menai on Chelsea confirming the appointment of Xabi Alonso as their new permanent manager.
6: Your thoughts on all of our stories, welcome, of course, by text or WhatsApp. Do send them to +44 77 86 20 50 85. Well, we're going to start in East Africa as Rwanda has tightened its borders following fears that a deadly Ebola virus is spreading. More than 80 people are believed to have been killed by the virus so far in DR Congo. The World Health Organization has declared it an international public health emergency. We'll be hearing from the WHO in the next hour.
7: Now, neighboring Uganda has already seen the first death in the new Ebola outbreak, an imported case, a man who traveled from Ituri, which is the epicenter of that outbreak in the east of the Democratic Republic of Congo. Now, it's an area marked by high population movement and insecurity. That outbreak has also reached the large city of Goma that borders Rwanda. This is Innocent Kapili, a shopkeeper in Goma, what he said last night.
13: This morning, I was on my way back to the Grand Barrier because I had to pick up some parcels in Gisenyi. But when I got to the border, it was closed. I then started asking myself a lot of questions about why it had been closed. Given the current situation, I was afraid. In the end, someone there explained to me that it was due to a problem linked to a suspected case of Ebola reported in Goma, which had led to the border being closed. As the measures were very strict, I had no choice but to go back home.
6: Well, across the border in Rwanda, Congolese Kikuru Hamambunga told us about his concerns.
14: Home for me is Gisenyi. By bad luck or good luck, I spent the night here in Goma. When I wanted to cross this morning, I was told to go back. We were told that only Rwandans going back home are allowed to cross, and that a Congolese person living in Rwanda can also cross to come to Congo. We don't really know what the problem is.
7: Well, the Democratic Republic of Congo has seen 17 outbreaks of Ebola. The last outbreak saw dozens of people dead. And because the current strain is relatively rare, there are no specific drugs to treat those infected. The virus must be contained within Congo, as this Goma resident, Raphael Muhima Kasali, told us.
15: I'm afraid, like any human being, because we have children at school and they still come into contact with a lot of people. We don't really know who they might be around or play with. Once they come home, they can infect the whole family.
7: Now, let's cross over and speak to the Africa Center for Disease Control and Prevention Director General. He's been leading efforts to contain an Ebola outbreak. Health officials say that the outbreak involves the rare Budibugyo strain of Ebola, for which there is currently no approved vaccine or specific treatment. The Congolese authorities say that no confirmed Ebola cases have so far been recorded in the capital, Kinshasa. Welcome to Dr. Jean Kaseya, the Director General of Africa CDC. Now, what's the latest on this outbreak?
16: Yeah, thank you so much. I want first to thank all governments affected or at risk, because I had the opportunity to speak to all ministers from DRC and Uganda who gave me the situation. Currently, we are still talking about these 336 alerts investigated in DRC with 87 deaths reported, but the situation would be reviewed today because the minister went in the field in Bunia and came back last night. And in Uganda, the president organized a task force meeting, and yesterday the minister led the meeting with all partners. We are still talking about one death, one case admitted. And we also know that I spoke with the minister of Rwanda and the minister of South Sudan. They are on alert mode because there is this confirmed case in Goma, and the South Sudan is bordering Ituri. This is the situation in terms of the four countries that are mostly on alert or affected.
7: And now it has just, the outbreak was just declared a few days ago. You declared it at Africa CDC. And given how much it has spread so far, and we're hearing about 80 suspected deaths as well from Ebola, what's your assessment of what could be happening? Because obviously you're just starting your investigations now. How concerned are you about how far it would have spread, and, you know, perhaps what gaps there existed and why it was discovered this late?
16: Yes, I think we took our responsibility on the 15th of May, when especially it came to us that we had cases in Uganda. You know, in Africa, when an outbreak is out of one country and it's affecting one or more other countries, this is the mandate of Africa CDC to come to work with countries to have a cross-border response. And it's true that we alerted the world, and we also called for a meeting, a regional meeting involving all partners. Today, I have what we call the Emergency Coordination Consultative Group that will meet to guide me if I have to call for public health emergency of container security. You saw the statement from President Ramaphosa and other leaders. They are supporting this response.
7: And the World Health Organization has already declared a public health emergency of international concern, and which is why I ask, you know, the gaps that existed. And given that this is a strain for which there is no vaccine or approved treatments, what is your advice then to the countries that are managing cases? How do they manage them?
16: Currently, we don't have vaccines, we don't have medicines. We are mostly relying on public health measures. It means providing appropriate information to population on how to handle the issue, providing information to how to handle funerals, because we don't want to see again people being infected because of funerals. Providing the protection measures for health workers, and also, you know, this wash component, water and sanitation component. These are the public health measures that we are putting. Myself, I decided to stop with my meetings in Geneva. I'm going back to Africa today. I will be flying to DRC, to Uganda, and to South Sudan and Rwanda to see how to strengthen the response.
7: Right. Many thanks, Dr. Jean Kaseya, the Director General of the Africa Center for Disease Control.
6: Now, Anne, you've covered a couple of Ebola outbreaks across Africa, haven't you, in recent decades. What lessons do you think governments should have learned from those outbreaks when it comes to this one?
7: The lessons are many, and you remember that big outbreak, the biggest Ebola outbreak in West Africa about a decade ago. It is out of that outbreak that a vaccine was developed for the strain that was in circulation at that time. And therefore, every outbreak presents lessons for governments and also an opportunity for scientists to come up with new ways of dealing with it. This particular one is no surprise. The area has dealt with another outbreak before, but the fact that it is a new strain that is of great concern to governments, and the fact that it is the east of the Democratic Republic of Congo, where security is a challenge, logistics will no doubt be a challenge. So those will be matters of concern to the area, the people who are dealing with this outbreak.
6: And we're going to be returning to that story in the next half hour. In the meantime, though, we head to Ukraine. The Ukrainian military claim that Russian forces are preparing for a major offensive in the summer. Moscow's troops have already approached the outskirts of a strategically important city of Kostanivka in the east. Defending this area is becoming even more challenging as drones have transformed how the war's being fought. Soldiers are often stuck in foxholes for months, unable to swap. Well, the BBC's Abdujalil Abdurasulov has spoken to Ukrainian infantrymen, some of whom have spent 225 days in what's now called the kill zone.
17: A Ukrainian soldier is lying on a hospital bed while nurses are rubbing his body with alcohol. His call sign is Kenya, and he has just come out from the front line where he spent 225 days.
18: When you went in, did you expect that you would spend so much time at the position?
19: Nobody knows when they would return. Commanders tried to change us several times, but each time our replacement failed to reach us because of drones. In the end, Fok helped the incoming team, and we were swapped.
17: Kenya is an infantryman from the 93rd Brigade. His unit defends Konstantinivka, a strategic city in eastern Ukraine. Kamikaze drones hunt down everything that moves there. And the area along the front line that's within the range of these machines is called the kill zone.
19: Every time when we had to come out of our positions, we prayed we would come back alive. At night, we had to put on an anti-drone cloak to protect us from thermal cameras. but they would last for 20 minutes at the most.
20: Honey stayed at the frontline position for 122 days. He's originally from the Palestinian territories. He came to Ukraine as a student in the 1990s and stayed. Now he says he's defending his new home. The scariest moment for Hani was when the Russians discovered his position.
21: First, they dropped explosives and sent kamikaze drones. Then two assault troopers tried to go into the basement where we stayed. They threw grenades and blew up an anti-tank mine that destroyed the entrance. They thought we were all dead, but our basement was very big, and we survived.
17: It's the paradox of modern warfare. As machines increasingly replace humans on the front line, the role of troops becomes even greater. But that comes at a cost.
21: There was constantly a shortage of water and food. Drones that delivered supplies would often get destroyed before they could reach us. In winter, it was extremely cold. We couldn't make a fire.
18: This was one of the harshest winters in Ukraine for many years. How did you survive it?
21: Some of us survived, some didn't. My comrade got very ill, and one day he didn't wake up. He died from hypothermia.
17: The battle for Kostyantynivka is continuing. And while most fighting is done by drones today, it is the foot soldiers who hold Ukrainian territory.
6: The BBC's Abdujalil Abdurasulov reporting there. That we can speak now to Hannah Schellest, who's Director of Security Studies and Global Outreach Programs at the Foreign Policy Council, Ukrainian PRISM, and joins us now from the southern Ukrainian city of Odessa, where there was a Russian attack overnight. Before we talk about some of the wider issues, Hannah Schellest, can you first of all just tell us what happened in your city?
22: That's unfortunately one of the regular nights as for now when Russians starting attacking with the drones around midnight. This night we had the air raid till 6 o'clock in the morning, and you had dozens and dozens of drones coming, many of them reactive drones, so it is more speedy and with bigger explosions coming each 10 minutes and predominantly coming to the port and to the downtown. And you need to understand that the port and the Odessa port is the biggest Ukrainian port. It is physically just in the downtown of the city. So when they are trying to attack the critical infrastructure in the port, it means that the whole UNESCO-protected downtown is under the threat, and the whole city can actually feel it.
6: And I'm just reading that the local military administration saying that an 11-year-old boy and a 59-year-old man injured in those attacks in your city, school and a nursery, they say, were among the targets. That report we heard from our correspondent in the east of Ukraine, those Ukrainian soldiers are fighting in just the most appalling conditions, aren't they? More than 200 days stuck in a foxhole in the ground, unable to leave because of the drone warfare. Is Ukraine struggling to get people to go to the front line? Because nobody would want to go into those conditions, would they?
22: No, here the situation is a little bit more difficult. The cases like this is not because of the problem of mobilization of the newcomers to the armed forces. It is more about the conditions at the front line. Because the kill zone became something very problematic. That's what's been talked. I know very well the city of Konstantinovka, about which you talked about, because that is the home city of my parents. I spent a lot of the time and the childhood there. It is industrial city with the quite an interesting landscape, but also with the small rivers over there. So when you are coming to the certain zone, if Russians are adjusting the kill zone by the drones, the rotation is very, very problematic. Yes, sometimes there are mistakes of the senior commanders of the units. We already had it in some places around the front line. But sometimes it is just physically extremely difficult. That's why supply is coming, for example, with the robotic drones. So the land drones that are bringing, because each new car with supply is immediate target for the drones. Something that 10 years ago, for example, we cannot imagine at the front line anywhere in the world, because there always were possibility to snitch something to those at the very, very first line.
6: Well, we keep being told this is now a war largely of drones in the east, yet there are still many thousands of soldiers there on both sides. Why are there still so many forces dug in when it is largely a drone conflict?
22: Drone cannot change everything. Drone are extremely important for the reconnaissance, for some of the strike capabilities, but still they cannot do everything. Plus, you cannot make the hundreds of kilometers just of the gray zone. The presence of the soldiers means also that you are controlling this territory. They allow a better maneuvering. And sometimes for the future attack or for keeping some of the strategic places, you also need soldiers on the ground. So even that we are living in the warfare of the 21st century, the warfare of drones and technologies, but infantry is still something without what you can't imagine any type of the war.
6: Now, at the weekend, we saw this large, widespread Ukrainian attacks on Russia that killed 24 people in Ukraine when there was that response from Russia. Do you see the war stepping up now, both in the east with this threatened summer offensive by Russian forces, but also Ukrainian attacks in Russia?
22: First of all, I would not tell that it was response from the Russian Federation, because Russian Federation has been doing such types of the attacks constantly all 4 years of this war. So it is definitely not an attack. It is their tactic and it is their strategy. Target the civilian buildings as much as possible, so to bring the fear among the population. And we already had such strategies for many times in different cities. And to plan such an attack, you don't need just 10 minutes or 1 day. So such attacks are planned in much longer time. That's why it's very big mistake to speak that one night attack to the refinery, and the next day attack to the civilian residential building is the response to it. But when you speak in general, yes, Ukraine finally gets some of the long-range capabilities, and that allow us to bring the war to the Russian territory, but not meaning to the suffer of the regular people, ordinary people, but first of all, targeting logistics, targeting refineries, because refineries, it is additional income to the Russian budget that enabled the war, but also it is the patrol to the armed forces. That's extremely important to understand. Then, for example, if you look to the objects that have been targeted during the Moscow attack 2 days ago, many of them, it is the electronic manufacturing, it is other auxiliary to military manufacturing. But when you speak about ballistic missiles, for example, you can't imagine without these sophisticated technologies.
6: Thank you very much indeed. Hanna Shelis there from the Ukrainian Foreign Policy Council, Ukrainian PRISM.
7: 26 minutes past the hour. Time now for some sports news with Sarah Manai.
0: Good morning, Anne. Good morning, Rob. Chelsea have confirmed the appointment of Xabi Alonso as their new permanent manager. The former Real Madrid manager becomes the sixth permanent manager under the current ownership of Chelsea. He is replacing Liam Rosinier, who left the club at the end of April. In tennis, world number one Jannik Sinner overpowered Norway's Casper Ruud 6-4, 6-4 to win the Italian Open in front of a home crowd, completing a historic achievement. The 24-year-old completed the career Golden Masters, which is the full set of 9 ATP Masters 1000 titles. Only Novak Djokovic, the 24-time Grand Slam champion, has achieved the feat before him. And history was also made at the USPGA Championship, where England's Aaron Rye won, making him the first Englishman to do so since 1919. It was a very tight finish, and South African Aldrich Potgieter led during the first round. He remained in a share of the lead until Friday. He stayed near the top of the leaderboard into the third round before eventually dropping back and finishing in the tie for the 35th place. And in cycling, Jonas Vingegaard took his second stage win of the Giro d'Italia as he powered to victory on stage 9 to reduce the gap on the leader, Afonso Olalio.
7: Many thanks for the sport, Sarah.
6: Yeah, more sport a bit later on. Let's cross to the business desk in Singapore and speak to Nick Marsh, because Donald Trump has warned Iran again, saying the clock is ticking when it comes to trying to secure a peace deal. Suggestions the war may well resume. And that has meant what, Nick, for the price of oil on the global markets?
1: Hiya, Rob. Yeah, morning. Morning to you, Anne, as well. It means the price of oil has gone up. It's a Monday morning, so trading has resumed after the weekend, and oil traders are catching up on the latest news. A lot of that, obviously, involving what you were just said, saying that the clock is ticking. It looks like peace talks basically have got nowhere. Both sides are still very, very far apart. And there are some pretty credible reports in US media that Donald Trump is meeting with high-level people in the Department of Defense, the US military, talking about possible resumption of the bombing campaign in Iran. It's clearly that's not confirmed, but that is a pretty strong possibility. Throw into the mix also a drone attack suspected from Iran at a near a nuclear power plant in the United Arab Emirates. You know, that doesn't help the equation. And traders are looking at the situation and thinking the Strait of Hormuz is not going to be opened anytime soon. And therefore, the price of oil shoots up. It's $111 a barrel for Brent crude at the moment, Rob.
6: And we're going to be talking about some of the implications of that on food and energy prices later on in this edition of Newsday.
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1: We'll get more on that outbreak of Ebola in the Democratic Republic of Congo, which is suspected to have killed more than 80 people and led Rwanda to tightening its border controls.
0: And from escaping child marriage to what she calls an old pervert to becoming Sierra Leone's First Lady. We'll speak to First Lady Fatima Bio, but first a summary of the latest news.
2: BBC News with Neil Nunes. The cruise ship at the center of a deadly hantavirus outbreak, the MV Hundius, is approaching its final destination, the Dutch port of Rotterdam, where the remaining crew and medics will be screened and quarantined. Three people died after a passenger carrying the disease boarded the vessel in Argentina. President Trump has again threatened Iran, demanding Tehran act quickly to agree a peace deal, adding that the clock is ticking. It comes as the Israeli Prime Minister Benjamin Netanyahu spoke with Mr. Trump about the conflict. Lebanese state media is reporting that an Israeli missile strike on an apartment in eastern Lebanon has killed an Islamic Jihad commander and his teenage daughter. Rwanda is tightening screening at its border with the Democratic Republic of Congo amid a deadly Ebola outbreak. The WHO has declared the outbreak a public health emergency of international concern. Amnesty International says the number of executions that took place around the world last year was the highest in more than four decades. The campaign group says the rise has been driven largely by Iran. A new round of government-mediated talks between the electronics giant Samsung and its South Korean labor unions have begun in an attempt to avert a strike over pay and bonuses. South Korea's government has expressed concern about the economic impact. A BBC investigation has discovered that people smugglers in France are offering migrants access to a network of companies accepting payment for illegal crossings. An undercover researcher was told by gang members about shops and businesses that would accept cash or bank transfers. And a 5.2 magnitude earthquake has struck the southern Chinese region of Guangxi. Several buildings collapsed in the city of Liuzhou. BBC News.
0: Cheers, Neil. Thanks very much indeed for that summary there. Hello, you're with Newsday from the BBC World Service with Anne Soy in Nairobi and Rob Young in London. Thanks for joining us today.
1: Coming up this half hour, we've got stories for you from the DR Congo, Norway and South Africa.
0: Sarah and I will be here with your sports, looking at Chelsea confirming the appointment of Xabi Alonso as their new permanent manager.
1: We welcome your messages. Our text number is +44 786 20 50 85. Sierra Leone's First Lady, Fatima Bio, has been named the best First Lady of the year 2024 in the UK Parliament. Whether you agree with that or not, she's taking a very active approach to her role. Her critics say she's overstepping, but her supporters regard her as a pioneer. There have only been two female elected heads of state on the African continent. Now, as staunch campaigner against child marriage in the country, her limelight is not without controversy. Family ties to drug traffickers and a questionable property portfolio. The BBC's gender and identity correspondent, Megha Mohan, visited her in Freetown, Sierra Leone.
3: An hour up country from Freetown, we're at a sprawling estate where Sierra Leone's first family come to relax.
4: We are in my little sanctuary. This is our farm. This is a farm.
3: First Lady Fatima Bio walks me to a cluster of ponds and tosses in a handful of feed. The water churns as catfish and tilapia rise to the surface.
4: So England was my amazing grace. I went to England, I got my voice, I got my independence, and then I was able to fight for myself, and now I can fight for as many young people as possible.
3: Before the limelight of First Lady, Fatima Bio left Sierra Leone during the Civil War and became an asylum seeker in London, escaping the brutal conflict and a marriage that had been arranged for her when she was just 13.
4: What was it like being
5: an asylum seeker in the UK in the mid-90s.
4: It was better than being here and being married to an old pervert. Anything but that. So it's nothing that I can complain about, because if I didn't go, I would not be seated here today.
3: This led to Lady Fatima Bio championing a law banning child marriage in Sierra Leone, which came into effect in 2024. Over the course of several days, we follow her busy schedule from meeting market women to students. Many women stop her to ask her for selfies. And then there's the issue of Jos Ledekers, a Dutch cocaine dealer nicknamed Chubby Jos. He's one of Europe's most wanted drug lords, with a sentence of 24 years. Dutch authorities have said that he's been living in Sierra Leone. In 2025, Fatima Bio posted a video on her socials during the Christmas holidays that appeared to show Chubby Jos at a church service she was attending. The atmosphere becomes frosty when I ask her my next question.
5: Do you know who Jos Ledekers is?
4: I have no idea who he is.
5: You don't know who he is?
4: No.
5: So Jos Ledekers is one of the most wanted criminals in Europe.
4: I will know, because I'm not a criminal, so I will not.
5: He is a drug kingpin, and he is said to be married to the president's daughter.
4: Really? Well, maybe in another life.
5: They say that they have a child together.
4: These are all the lies I am not going to validate.
5: I suppose the question is, though, how did one of Europe's most wanted drug dealers get to be so close to Sierra Leone's first family, as was shown in the video on January 1st?
4: Again, my videos are, I'm on my social media handle everywhere I go in the world. So it's not a specific day. My own video is not prescribed for certain people or that people. I don't bring people into church. I'm not a Christian, I'm a Muslim. So when I go to church service, which means I'm invited like every other person. So I don't know who was in that church.
3: Despite controversy, many say she has her eyes on her husband's position. The new election cycle will start in a couple of years.
5: A few of the people that I've been speaking with over these past few days say that they would like to see you as president of Sierra Leone.
4: Presidency does not come just like that. It will have to be the will of God. I'm not hungry to be president.
5: Would you be open to it?
4: It will not be my role. It will be the role that God has chosen for me.
3: Whether Fatima Bio seeks greater office or not, she already signals a shift in what leadership can look like in Sierra Leone.
1: The BBC's gender and identity correspondent Megha Mohan speaking there with Fatima Bio, the First Lady of Sierra Leone, for the BBC's Global Women. You may have heard us earlier talking to the head of Africa Center for Disease Control and about the outbreak of Ebola, which has killed suspected deaths of 80 people in the Democratic Republic of Congo and led Rwanda to tighten its border controls. Now, the CDC is calling on countries in the region to treat this as a national disaster and establish an emergency operation center to test for this type of Ebola, which is called Budimbungio. The BBC's health correspondent, James Gallagher, has been looking at this particular strain of the virus.
6: Ebola is a rare but deadly virus, and what we're dealing with here is a species of Ebola that's not been seen for over a decade. It's called Bundibujo, and it's only caused two outbreaks before, one in 2007 in Uganda and one in 2012 in DRC. It killed around a third of those infected. Symptoms start like flu, with a fever and tiredness, progressing to vomiting, diarrhea, and organ failure. Some patients develop internal and external bleeding. And this old, rare species is a challenge. Tests on patients were coming back negative because they were looking for more common types of Ebola. And there's no vaccine that's been developed. And that means there are fewer tools to stop this outbreak. And there are no drugs that target the virus, making it harder to treat. And there are yet more complications. The first known case, a nurse, developed symptoms on the 24th of April. So there's been weeks of the virus spreading, and the true size of the outbreak is unknown. It's also happening in a conflict zone with 250,000 people displaced from their homes. So experts say stopping this outbreak will be a challenge.
0: That was our health correspondent, James Gallagher. Now, Anne, you were telling us about half an hour ago of your experience during previous Ebola outbreaks when you were covering those stories for the BBC. And you were in DR Congo, weren't you, when the first vaccine was introduced. Just tell us about that moment and what the authorities will be attempting to do now as they try to tackle the Bundibugyo strain.
1: Yes, I was in West DRC, that is in Bandaka, when the first person was injected with that vaccine. It was still on a trial basis, but it was being rolled out under emergency measures. And, you know, you could just feel the collective sigh of relief from the health workers, from the people who had traveled there to go and deal with an outbreak in Bandaka. And since then, it really changed how the virus is fought. And we saw that being deployed later on from 2018 in the east of the Democratic Republic of Congo when the DRC had its biggest outbreak. And the challenge there, apart from being a war zone and people, you know, constantly moving, is also because of the poverty levels there. And so most people tend to go to traditional healers whenever they fall ill. And that's how so many people ended up getting infected. So quite a complicated scenario there in the east of the Democratic Republic of Congo.
0: And we heard the boss of the Africa Centre for Disease Control to tell you about half an hour or so ago that public health measures is what they rely on, that they hope that people will follow the advice that they're given to try to curtail the spread of Ebola. Do people tend to listen to the authorities in the parts of DR Congo and elsewhere that you're talking about?
1: Eventually, they do. Initially, people tend to question because some of the symptoms are very similar to the diseases they are used to, like malaria and typhoid. And so people tend to say, but it's similar to what somebody else had or what I had before. But then because of the number of people who die, eventually, slowly by slowly, they start stopping to shake hands, isolating when they suspect that they have the infection. And so after some time, then we see a drop in the number of cases. So really, it's about using basic hygiene to prevent infection.
0: We are going to be returning to this story in about 20 minutes. We'll be speaking to an official from the World Health Organization. Now, though, we are going to head to Norway. India and Norway may seem worlds apart, one home to Arctic fjords, the other to tropical coastlines, but the ties between the two countries are growing fast, from clean energy to shipping, and it seems even salmon. Today, Narendra Modi, the Prime Minister of India, arrives in Oslo for the first visit by the head of the Indian government in more than four decades. We are going to speak now to Jonas Klingen Olsen, who is from the salmon exporter Polar Quality, joins us from the Arctic Circle. Welcome to the programme. Do you get any darkness at the moment, or is it kind of just light all the time?
7: No, it's starting to get light all the time.
0: It's light all the time. Must be very hard to sleep, is it?
7: Yeah, we're used to it, so it's no problem for us, but probably for people that aren't used to it, I will guess that some can be challenging.
0: Now, you've got the Indian Prime Minister in the country today. You're hoping to sell more salmon to India, are you? Is it a big market for you?
7: It's not a big market for us at the moment. Actually, quite small compared to all what we do with salmon. But we hope that it can be a big market for us in the future, as we know that it's a lot of the population itself. It's a good reason for that.
0: What are the biggest challenges then, trying to persuade Indians to buy more Norwegian salmon?
7: The biggest challenge has actually been when we started a company there back in 2016. It was the first Norwegian export or salmon company that had a company based in India. So the biggest challenge was actually people getting to get to know how to cook and prepare the salmon. And that's still a challenge that most people in India don't are so familiar with the salmon. So we still have that as a challenge. But now also we have had the duty challenges as they have higher duty for those products.
0: So there aren't salmon in Indian rivers then? It's not a fish that would be native to India?
7: No, it's not a fish that is native for them, though.
0: Fine, so you need to persuade Indian consumers to buy salmon. And I presume it is pretty expensive compared to local fish.
7: Yes, indeed. We need to learn them how to cook and prepare it. And the rest of the world is actually sushi making them actually buy the salmon, but also it's higher because you had at the moment it's an 80% duty custom, but before they started the 5-year plan to take it from the highest duty they had to 0%, it was over 30%. So when the fish landed in the country, it already gained 36% duty.
0: Right, I see. And it's obviously a very big market, almost 1.5 billion people there. Do you think this visit by the Indian Prime Minister to Norway will change your company's trajectory there? I mean, you're managing to feed him some of your salmon when he's in the country.
7: Yeah, hopefully it will help that he will come all the way to Norway, as we see now. They're like, for example, UK got a new deal with no 5-year steps. Where do you taking down the tariff each year, but just go completely down to zero?
0: Do you know if the Prime Minister will sample some Norwegian salmon when he's there?
7: No, sorry, that I don't know.
0: Maybe you need to try to get it on the menu then.
7: Yeah.
0: Now, a big challenge at the moment for all exporters is securing shipping routes and the cost of that shipping. What are you seeing in terms of the cost of exporting your goods because of the war in Iran?
7: It's definitely been challenging because we now use almost double the time for shipping it. So when we are shipping frozen salmon to the India, we all use 2 months instead of 1 month.
0: So it's taking much longer and therefore costing you a lot more as well, is it?
7: Yeah, it's also increased cost for that. Not as not like double the cost, but it's increasing cost also because everything has gained.
0: Thank you very
7: prices
0: much.
7: Prices there.
0: Yeah, thanks so much. Jonas Klingen Olsen there from the salmon exporter Polar Quality joining us from Bondo in the Arctic Circle.
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8: Yannick Sinner continues to write his name into the record books at a pace rarely seen in the modern men's game. The world number one has now won a record 6 Masters titles in a row after beating Norway's Casper Ruud in 2 sets, 6-4, 6-4, yesterday in Rome.
9: I don't play, you know, for records. I play just for my own story, and obviously in the same time it means a lot to me, but you know, tomorrow is another day, another opponent, a different opponent. We're going to play in different conditions. It's going to be a night match, so let's see. But, you know, now for me, the highest priority is to trying to recover as much as I can physically, and then we'll see how it goes. And at the same time, also emotionally, it takes a lot, you know, playing here at home. And but in the same time, I definitely try to do my best.
8: To recover to play at the French Open at Roland-Garros that is starting today in Paris. In football, Bruno Fernandes equaled the English Premier League record for assists in a season as Manchester United beat Nottingham Forest 3-2 on Sunday. He draws level with Thierry Henry and Kevin De Bruyne on 20. Here's United manager Michael Carrick.
10: I was pleased with a lot of things. It looked dangerous, could have scored a lot of goals. We scored a good number of goals, could have scored more. A lot of positive in the game. Bruno obviously getting the assist that... It's a difficult one because you could see him going through a few times and whether he shoots or not, and you kind of, it becomes a thing really when you would try to even not make it a thing, but the fact that he did get that and we won the game was made it a good day.
8: And in golf, the year's second men's major title concluded last night in Philadelphia in the United States, and it was England's Aaron Rye who emerged from a bunched back to win the US PGA Championship at a testing Aronimian course, making him the first Englishman to do so since 1919.

0: 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That's K-K-A-S-E-R, or call 513-591-4567.
1: Golf course, and a golf course which really frustrated the life out of a lot of those top players over the first two or three days. They were really spiky in the media, making comments about how silly it was. Rye just held firm, kept cool, calm and collected, and ultimately can now call himself a major champion. You know, he's a 31-year-old who's worked his way up from the very smallest golfing circuits in England, near his homeland, of Wolverhampton, all the way up to now a major champion.
2: And for non-golf fans, put into context how much of a life-changing victory this can be for somebody like Aaron Rye.
1: Well, incredibly, really. And if I tell you that he's won $4 million US dollars for winning this trophy, and that will basically assure his life as, you know, a golfing great, really, particularly from a European and definitely British perspective. The major champions are few and far between. We talk about English golfing greats like Justin Rose and Matt Fitzpatrick in recent years with their US Open victories. But Aaron Rye is right up there now in terms of one of those players that when it gets round to the Ryder Cup, for example, Europe versus the USA, he's going to be in the thick of the action for that, you would imagine. Now he's a major winner. So aside from the prize money and the fact that he's going to have a lasting golfing legacy now, it does catapult himself right up to the very forefront of who's going to win the next major championship and who is going to, you know, maybe lead the charge for the next 5 or 10 years if he can keep it up, which, judging by his incredible temperament that he showed during the final round on Sunday in Philadelphia, I think he will do.
2: What does the rest of the men's golfing season look like? What is there to get excited about in terms of these major championships?
1: So there are, like in tennis, just 4 major championships. So we've had the Masters played at Augusta in April. That's in the state of Georgia. We've just had this one, the USPGA Championship. And then we move on to the US Open and then the Open Championship. So the US Open is going to be played at Shinnecock Hills, which is another testing golf course. And that's played in just a few weeks from now. And then the Open Championship in Britain at Royal Birkdale this year. And with Rory McIlroy having already won the Masters and Aaron Rye winning this USPGA Championship, I personally, as a Brit, I'm extremely happy about how it's all shaping up. But with players like Scottie Scheffler, the world number one, Cameron Young, who's the world number three golfer, 2 Americans who haven't yet managed to land one of these big major titles, I think we might see some exciting battles on what's going to be a cracking major season to come.
2: An exciting golf summer ahead. That was the BBC's James Gregg speaking there to us earlier after the USPGA.
3: Many thanks for the support, Sarah. Now, let's head to South Africa. Zawadi Yamungu is a South African musician who plays the umakhweyana, that is a bow that is carved single-stringed instrument known for its soft hypnotic sound rooted in African tradition. In her hands, this ancient instrument blends effortlessly with modern music beats and rich vocals. Zawadi creates music that feels both spiritual and contemporary, drawing on themes of ancestry, identity, and healing. Her sound bridges generations, linking traditional African storytelling with today's younger audience. Focus on Africa's Charles Gitonga began by asking her about the meaning of her stage name, Zawadi Yamungu, and whether her name is Swahili.
4: Yes, it's a Swahili name, yeah. But I'm a Zulu who is based in Durban, but who grew up in Mandeni, which is part of Durban, but north of KwaZulu-Natal. I just love the Kiswahili language and is my way of still learning it, because I'm still trying to learn a few words, you know, like how to greet, how to say a couple of words. But then when I checked what is my name, my Zulu name is Inkosi Mphile, then I found out that the best translation of that Zulu name in Swahili is Zawadi Yamungu.
5: Wow, that's fascinating.

0: netting, and that means gift from God, in case I realize we didn't say what it means in English.
1: Yes, so. I know. They've been, and then a lot of people from Kenya, from Tanzania, they've been like commenting on socials, be like, hey, your name means gift of God or gift from God. I'm like, that's the best name for me.
0: You know, there's just something about music and how, you know, it helps blend all these different languages, and no matter where you're listening from,
1: definitely,
0: you feel like you understand what's being said.
1: Through music, we can feel one another and hear one another, not just by knowing each one's languages, but just by connecting through music. So I think that's what my music does to everyone, because everyone resonates with my sound. My sound is more like traditional, but it's also modernized, you know, as I also play like indigenous instruments, but Zulu South African indigenous instruments, umakhwenyana, bow instrument and other instruments. But I'm able to incorporate that with a modern sound. So if you want to categorize it, you can maybe say it's more like Afro-African jazz. It resonates with a lot of people. It connects with a lot of people, whether you understand the language I'm using or you don't, but you just get it, you know? It's more spiritual music, music that speaks with the soul, music that talks about how proud I am being an African child, a child of the soil, and that's all we are, you know? I feel like me being able to even include some languages then makes it even more attractive.
0: And, you know, there's just something about South African musicians and being able to do what you've just described, because I live in Nairobi and I can tell you the amount of South African music that's being played in this city. And then you ask someone, what does it mean? They're like, I have no idea. I just like it, you know. So
1: I know. I love it so much. Even on my stats on like Spotify, YouTube, or even Apple Music, I have a lot of people from Nairobi or Kenya that are like, Zawadi, we know your music. We're listening to your songs, because I'm also doing like dance music, like I'm a piano. But my stats are always so good with Kenyan people or Nairobi or Tanzania.
0: Yeah. So you say your sound is traditional but modernized, and you talked about some of the traditional instruments that you play in the music. Could you tell me why that's important to keep these instruments alive in modern music?
1: More than anything, I feel like we cannot shy away from the fact that the world is evolving. But at the same time, I don't think anyone would love to lose who we were before or who we are. Our identity is more important. So for our next generation or even youth to still get an essence of what was the feeling of olden sound, I felt like it is my job to do that as a musician, because it is said that we are the speakers of the truth.
2: And that was Zawadi Yamungu, the name means God's gift. They're speaking to the Focus on Africa's Charles Gitonga about her music and the instrument umakhwenyana.
3: I love that she was saying there that many people come up to her and say, I have no idea what you're singing about, but I love the music. We do that as well, don't we? Certainly my daughter and her friends, they sing K-pop songs, which are in English and Korean. They've absolutely no idea what they're singing in Korean. I have no idea.
2: That's the mark of good music, Rob.
3: Indeed, yeah, I love a bit of Latin pop, but I don't know what the Spanish words are. Are we going to finish?
2: And then years later, when you learn the language, you discover you aren't singing the correct thing.
3: Horrified as to what you're actually singing. We're going to leave you with a bit more of that lovely South African music.
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2: Hello, welcome to Newsday on the BBC World Service with Rob Young in London and Ansoy in Nairobi. Good to have you with us.
3: Rwanda says it is tightening screening at its border with the Democratic Republic of Congo because of a deadly outbreak of the Ebola virus. The World Health Organization has declared the outbreak a public health emergency of international concern. We will get the latest from the WHO spokesperson.
2: We'll also hear from a survivor of the infection from the world's biggest outbreak of Ebola a decade ago about recovering from that deadly infection.
3: And a new report says the number of executions that took place globally last year was the highest figure in more than four decades, driven largely by Iran. Our correspondent will bring us that report after a bulletin of the latest news.

0: BBC News with Neil Nunes. The Dutch cruise ship at the center of a deadly hantavirus outbreak is approaching the Netherlands port of Rotterdam. The outbreak on board the vessel has so far claimed three lives and seen dozens of people placed into quarantine. Tom Bailey reports.
1: This will mark the end of the MV Hondius's long journey home to the Netherlands after beginning its voyage in Argentina at the start of April. The cruise trip that followed was to become the stuff of nightmares after the emergence of the deadly outbreak that left at least three passengers dead. Most of those on board were evacuated last week when the vessel moored off the coast of Tenerife, but a 25-person crew and two medical staff remained for the final leg. They will begin a period of quarantine once back ashore, with a thorough cleaning and disinfection process of the Hondius then commencing.
0: The head of the Africa Centres for Disease Control and Prevention has stressed the need for adherence to public health measures to minimise the risk of the latest Ebola outbreak in the Democratic Republic of Congo. Speaking to the BBC, Dr. Jean Kaseya said people should be careful about hygiene.
2: Currently, we don't have vaccines, we don't have medicines, we are mostly relying on public health measures. It means providing appropriate information to population on how to handle the issue, providing information to how to handle funerals, because we don't want to see again people being infected because of funerals.
0: President Trump has again threatened Iran, demanding that Tehran act quickly to agree a peace deal, adding that the clock is ticking. It comes as the Israeli Prime Minister Benjamin Netanyahu spoke with Mr. Trump. Israeli media reports say the two leaders discussed the possibility of fresh joint strikes in Iran, but there's been no official confirmation of this. Amnesty International says the number of executions that took place around the world last year was the highest in more than four decades. It says the rise has been driven largely by Iran, where more than 2,000 people were put to death. We get more details in this report from Caroline Hawley.
3: Iran's been intensifying its use of the death penalty as a tool of political control, according to human rights groups. Prisoners executed in the past few weeks include men who were only arrested during protests in January. Amnesty International says it's a shockingly short period of time. The executions are often announced on state-run media, but the UN Human Rights Office says it fears that others are taking place in secret, amid reports of torture and forced confessions. And it says many people, including children, remain at risk of execution.
0: Caroline Hawley, this is the latest world news from the BBC. A new round of government-mediated talks between the electronics giant Samsung and its South Korean labor unions have begun in an attempt to avert a strike over pay and bonuses. South Korea's government has expressed concern about the economic impact of the industrial action. Jae Kwon is in Seoul.
4: This looming strike is really happening at a time when Samsung Electronics is in really a golden age thanks to this AI boom. Their memory chips are flying off the shelf. If we look at the first 3 months of this year, their operating profit, $38 billion, and that is eight times the profit from the same time last year. So what the union is saying is that we have been through with Samsung through the thick and thin, and we want a bigger cut of this sudden windfall. And they said they want Samsung to set aside 15% of their profit as bonuses for them.
0: Ukrainian officials say the southern port city of Odessa has come under Russian drone attack, damaging residential buildings along with a school and a kindergarten. At least two people have been injured and rescue efforts are continuing. On Saturday night, Ukraine targeted 14 Russian regions with drones in response to continuing attacks by Moscow. Search and rescue operations are taking place in the southern Chinese region of Guangxi after an earthquake brought down several buildings. The magnitude 5.2 quake struck the city of Liuzhou early on Monday. Reports say two people have been killed, several are missing. An archive of almost 800 historic tartan samples has been given to the National Museum of Scotland. The archive, which has been described as exceptional, contains tartans produced by J&D Patton, one of the largest manufacturers of the last 200 years. Some of the samples date back to the 1820s. BBC World News.
3: Many thanks for that update. Hello and welcome to Newsday on the BBC World Service. We're coming to you live from London with Rob Young and from Nairobi with me and Soy.
5: Our main story today is that outbreak of a rare strain of Ebola in the east of the Democratic Republic of Congo. We'll be speaking to the World Health Organization spokesperson in a few moments.
3: Also coming up, executions in Iran drives the global numbers to their highest level in years. We welcome your messages on this or any other stories that we're covering for you. Our text and WhatsApp number is +44 77 86 20 50 85.
5: So the World Health Organization has declared the latest Ebola outbreak in the Democratic Republic of Congo to be an international public health emergency. A rare strain is suspected to have killed more than 80 people. Now, WHO officials said the emergency declaration was driven by several alarming factors, including delayed detection of the outbreak, infections among healthcare workers, and cross-border transmission risks. So we're going to cross to Geneva now and speak to the World Health Organization spokesperson, Tarek Yasarevich. Well, welcome to the programme. What is the latest information you have on the numbers of people who've been infected and where they've been infected?
6: Well, we are still looking into how big this outbreak is at this stage. So far, there are more than 200 suspected cases. We know that samples that have been brought to Kinshasa, to the capital, have been positive for this, as you said, the rare strain of Ebola virus. It's a Bundibugyo strain. We are still looking like how big this outbreak is, because this is a very remote area in the eastern part of DRC. There are logistical challenges. We have sent teams, as well as the Ministry of Health, to really try to support local health authorities. It is important to act quickly, to try to identify transmission chains, to do contact tracing, to provide medical care to those who have been infected. So response has started. It's really important to do it very fast.
5: Okay, and just tell us about this Bundibugyo strain. What is the difference in terms of transmissibility and the death rate from it?
6: Well, the death rate is between 30 and 50%. What have been seen in previous two outbreaks caused by this particular strain, and the last one was in 2012. When it comes to symptoms, it is very similar to other two strains known of Ebola, and it's a part of hemorrhagic fever viruses that cause at the end, a hemorrhagic symptoms that quite often lead to death. So it was necessary really to do this laboratory testing. The samples have tested negative for the Zaire strain that we have been seeing in past years, and therefore there was a little bit in delay in identifying the cause of the infections. But again, the response is the same. We need to find the people who are infected and try to find people who have been in contact with them. All Ebola viruses are being transmitted from one person to another through a contact with the body fluids of infected person.
5: And what do you make of the response of the various national and local authorities? We've had Rwanda say in the recent hours that they're stepping up screening at the border. Is that the kind of thing nations should be doing?
6: Well, really, it's important, first of all, for affected countries, and that's a DRC and Uganda, because there was a case of a man who traveled from DRC to Kampala and who tested positive. So it's really important for those two countries, first of all, and South Sudan, that it's also nearby, to step up surveillance. We need to identify public health response in Ebola outbreaks is identifying people who are infected and those who have been in contact with them, and then monitor the health of those who have been in contact. Incubation period goes up to 3 weeks. So during those 3 weeks, people who may have been exposed should be monitored, and at the beginning of any symptoms should be taken to a medical facility and provided medical care. Unfortunately, for this particular strain, we don't have any therapies, and we don't have vaccines We have for the other strain of Ebola, unfortunately, those measures are not efficient for this one. So
5: I want to come back to the issue of a vaccine in just a moment, if I may. But on borders, is there a case, do you think, for closing borders or limiting cross-border travel?
6: It is important to step up surveillance. We don't recommend travel restrictions, but it is important to monitor people who may have been exposed. So it is important to have this capacity at the national level in the region to have that capacity to be able to monitor and to find the contacts and make sure that transmission chains are being broken.
5: Nakombe, listening in Yaoundé in Cameroon, asks whether this is a mutation from a previous strain. I suppose the implication is there is it possible that a vaccine could be come up with pretty quickly so that you can get it to that part of Eastern DRC?
6: Well, at this stage, so we don't have we know that vaccines that we have for Ebola virus disease is not efficient against this particular strain, but there is an ongoing research and development, and we are obviously will be putting in place scientific cooperation to see what exactly is needed. Again, at this particular moment, what is needed is to make sure to identify those who have been infected and those who may have been exposed to the virus.
5: Do you know if there is any work going on to try to invent a vaccine that would deal with this particular strain?
6: There is ongoing work for that, but again, it makes some time. You may remember that for the Ebola virus disease caused by Zaire strain, it took some time to go through the all the protocols, through regulatory work, through clinical trials. But that was a big success. So we hope that we will have some success for this strain too.
5: Okay. And what is your kind of your central case for how widespread you think this particular strain and this outbreak will become? Which parts of East Africa will be affected?
6: Well, we have to be really careful. Yeah, we all remember big outbreak of 2014, 2015 in West Africa, when thousands of people unfortunately died from Ebola outbreak. So it is important to act fast. We had previous outbreaks in recent years that were shut down fairly quickly, and DRC has experience in doing that. So DRC has experienced Ebola outbreaks in previous years and acted very fast. Now, Ituri is one of the areas that is very challenging for many reasons, logistical reasons, security reasons, health system capacity reasons. But again, we are deploying teams, and Ministry of Health is working hard to try to put in place those public health measures that are necessary.
5: Thank you very much indeed. That's Tarek Yasarevich there, the spokesperson for the World Health Organization, joining us from Geneva. And Annie mentioned the West Africa outbreak, which you covered for the BBC, didn't you, in Liberia?
7: That's right. I remember going to Liberia, the height of that outbreak, and just seeing how communities were dealing with it. You know, heroic stories from villages. There was one female chief, for example, who was able to institute very strict measures in her community, you know, basic hygiene, and she managed to prevent infection to a large extent. Hers was one of the communities that wasn't, you know, very much affected by that outbreak. And then there was also this thousands of survivors from that outbreak, and later tests and research later found that they were actually immune to reinfection, and they have come in handy in also helping those who are infected, because they can go in and touch them and take care of them because they cannot be reinfected. And we have a story of one of those survivors, because this is not the first time, as you say, Rob, that the world is facing an outbreak of Ebola virus. Between 2014 and 2016, the West African nation of Liberia, alongside with neighbors Guinea and Sierra Leone, witnessed the deadliest Ebola epidemic, which caused more than 10,000 deaths. So what is it like to be diagnosed with and recover from Ebola? Patrick Seko Fale was a social worker in Liberia when he was diagnosed with the disease in 2015. He spent 3 weeks in a treatment center. He's also a former president of the National Ebola Survivors Network of Liberia. And he sent this message from Monrovia.
8: I was very afraid of my life. I was fear could be seen within everyone within the Ebola treatment unit. Because imagine you sitting there, 4 or 5 persons within the Ebola treatment unit, having conversation. And then the next morning, those individuals that you were having conversation with are no more around you. So I could remember lying down on the bed, having conversation with some of my colleagues that night. And as soon as the next morning, I saw the body of those guys, of my colleagues being placed in the body bag, and they were carrying them, they were buried. Can you imagine that? So yes, I was very afraid of my life, because another reason me being afraid is that from the beginning, journalists were on print and electronic media within my country, and they were saying that Ebola does not have a cure. It has no cure. And if journalists were saying Ebola has no cure, then why am I going to the Ebola treatment unit? So yes, all of those things put fear in us, and I was living in fear up to the time I left the ETU. Ebola is a dirty disease. It brings total headache. It brings severe pain. It creates a situation where you don't have appetite to even eat. You could see, you know, blood coming from your nose. Blood was also coming from my ears. The next thing, it comes with severe headache. You can take all of the medication, that headache won't go within the first week of you being, you know, in contact with Ebola. You've been infected with Ebola. Fever, high fever. You got headache, severe headache, sustained headache that cannot go. You have bleeding through the nose, every part of your body. You have joint pain, severe pain across your body. And those were symptoms that I personally went through. What did I feel when I recovered? I felt total relief. I felt walking out of hell. I felt walking out of dead zone. I felt a heavy pain of relief, and I got hope to return back to the society. Everyone walking out of the ETU, the Ebola treatment unit, felt the same, because within the Ebola treatment unit is a U-band awaiting death, because almost like every minute, every hour, you don't know who will be the next to die. And people were just dying around us, around me, especially when I was in the ETU Ebola treatment unit at the JFK Holding Center. People continued to die every hour and every minute. So if you ask me how did I feel walking out of the ETU or walking to recovery, I think I felt relief. I felt walking out of dead zone. I felt walking out of hell.
7: Patrick Seko Fale there, a survivor of Ebola from Liberia. Time now for some sports news with Sarah Minai.
9: Thank you, Anne. Bruno Fernandes equaled the English Premier League record for assists in a season as Manchester United beat Nottingham Forest 3-2 on Sunday. He draws level with Thierry Henry and Kevin De Bruyne on 20. In Spain, Rafinha scored twice as Spanish champions Barcelona became the first team to win all 19 of their home matches in the 38-game La Liga season. In the meantime, in Brazil, their former player Neymar was involved in a furious row with officials after Santos claimed the forward had been wrongly substituted in their 3-0 defeat by Coritiba. It seemed Gonzalo Escobar should have been the player to make way, and Neymar was yellow carded after trying to come back onto the pitch. In Game 7 of the NBA playoff, Donovan Mitchell put up 26 points, leading a massive offensive onslaught that blew past the top-seeded Pistons. This marks Cleveland's first trip back to the Eastern Conference Finals since 2018, the final year of the LeBron James era.
5: Sara, thanks very much indeed. More sport with Sara in about 25 minutes' time. Let's cross to the business desk now, speak to Nick Marsh about commuters in New York City facing potential chaos on Monday morning as workers on North America's busiest rail line threaten to strike over pay and working conditions. So tell us what's happening.
10: Yeah, well, they're bracing themselves for potential chaos. I say potential because there have been some last-ditch talks between the union representatives and the Metropolitan Transport Agency, which runs the railroad, but I'll tell you about that in a second, Rob. I'll just tell listeners about the line itself. It's the busiest in America, as you say. It carries more than a quarter of a million people every day. It connects Long Island with Manhattan, so it goes through Queens. It has a terminal in Brooklyn. It's not the underground subway, the famous subway in New York. It's the overground system. It goes pretty far out into the commuter suburbs on Long Island. Talks broke down on Friday between the unions and the MTA, and around 3,500 workers for a variety of different unions started striking on Saturday, then into Sunday. It's the first time it's happened since 1994. So, you know, this is pretty odd. It's not like London, for example, where strikes in the underground are, you know, much more frequent. You know, this is quite a big deal. However, the federal government and the state government stepped in late on Sunday and said, no, you've got to sort this out before Monday morning. So the National Mediation Board, which is the federal agency on labor relations for rail workers and airlines, and also the state governor of New York, they got both sides together for the 11th hour talks. They've gone long into the night. They may well even be happening now. It's about coming up to about 1:30 in the morning in New York. And the clock is ticking because if the workers do go on strike, it'll be very different on a really busy working Monday morning to a weekend strike.
5: Although work from home now, thanks to the hangover from the pandemic, means many people might just decide they're going to stay in their pyjamas and work from home. Nick, thank you. Which Anne did not do today, despite the fact there is also a public transport strike in Nairobi, which we'll get to a bit later on.
7: Right, yeah, public transport strike. We'll talk about that later, Rob. Now, the number of executions that took place around the world last year was the highest figure in more than four decades. That's according to the campaign group Amnesty International. And they say it was driven largely by Iran. That report says that Iranian authorities put more than 2,000 people to death, double the number of the previous year. Most were drug offences and murder. But both Amnesty and the United Nations say that there's been a sharp increase in executions in political cases, with 32 men killed since the U.S.-Israeli war on Iran began. Caroline Hawley reports.
11: Hello, people of Iran. You are hearing my voice from Urumqi Central Prison, and this may be the last time you hear it.
12: 29-year-old Mehrab Abdollahzadeh was arrested in 2022 during anti-government protests that followed the death of a young woman in police custody. He was accused of being involved in the killing of a member of the security forces.
11: From the very first day of my arrest, they forced confessions out of me through torture and threats. They know it, and God knows it, that I'm innocent.
3: In this recording, obtained by the Kurdistan Human Rights Network, he describes the torment of being on death row, the sleepless nights.
11: A condemned person can only find a sliver of peace after 1 a.m., perhaps letting go of their racing thoughts to sleep for 2 or 3 hours.
3: This is his mother, wearing a navy headscarf, sitting on a grey sofa, holding in her hand a framed black and white picture of him. She begs for help to save him, saying he's young, he's innocent, he has dreams ahead of him. But in the early hours of May the 3rd, state media announced his execution. He's one of dozens of political prisoners who've been put to death since the US and Israeli war on Iran began. At least 14 of them were only arrested in January during a nationwide uprising that was crushed with lethal force. Nassim Papayani from Amnesty International says executions are carried out by hanging at dawn.
13: Effectively, people in Iran have been waking up daily, near daily announcements of executions being carried out. The authorities weaponize the death penalty as a tool of political repression to instill fear among the population and essentially crush and stifle any dissent that there might be.
3: At the end of last month, state-run TV ran a report on Sarsan Azadvar, a 21-year-old karate champion, convicted of effective collaboration with the enemy during January's protests. He's seen in the report in handcuffs, apparently confessing to breaking the window of a police car with a stick and asking for petrol to set it on fire. Less than 4 months after his arrest, he was executed, even though he wasn't officially accused of a lethal crime, which is the threshold for using the death penalty under international law. Thamin El-Khitan, spokesperson for the UN Human Rights Office, says Iran's increased use of the death penalty to silence political dissent is frightening.
14: We are seeing people who are being charged on vague laws and texts and executed, often also in expedited processes. And many individuals, including children, are still at risk of execution.
3: This is the voice of Erfan Shakurzadeh. He's wearing blue prison uniform and appears in the circumstances unbelievably calm. He was arrested last year while studying for a master's in satellite technology and accused of spying for the US and Israel. Again, his confession was televised. Erfan Shakurzadeh was 29 when he was executed last Monday. In a letter he wrote from prison, obtained by Iranian human rights groups, he says he was subjected to 8.5 months of torture and solitary confinement, and the confession he made was under duress. Iran executed more people in 2025 than at any time since the 1980s, according to the UN, and it fears that the number this year will be even higher.
7: Caroline Hawley reporting there. Now, the BBC has asked the Iranian authorities to comment on their increased use of the death penalty and on claims of torture, but have not received a response. 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There's still much more to come. Stay with us.
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0: Hello, welcome to Newsday on the BBC World Service with Rob Young in London and Anne Soy in Nairobi.
1: Gunmen have kidnapped more than 50 children, including toddlers, from schools in northeastern Nigeria. We'll speak to one of the fathers.
0: And cases of Ebola have been confirmed in eastern DR Congo and Kampala, Uganda. We'll get the updates from the region.
2: BBC News with Neil Nunes. The cruise ship at the center of a deadly hantavirus outbreak, the MV Hondius, is approaching its final destination, the Dutch port of Rotterdam, where the remaining crew and medics will be screened and quarantined. Three people died after a passenger carrying the disease boarded the vessel in Argentina. President Trump has again threatened Iran, demanding Tehran act quickly to agree a peace deal. It comes as the Israeli Prime Minister Benjamin Netanyahu spoke with Mr. Trump about the conflict. The head of the Africa Centers for Disease Control and Prevention has stressed the need for adherence to public health measures to minimize the risk of the latest Ebola outbreak in the Democratic Republic of Congo. Speaking to the BBC, Jean Kaseya said there had been 87 reported deaths in the DRC and one in Uganda. Amnesty International says the number of executions that took place around the world last year was the highest in more than four decades. The campaign group says the rise has been driven largely by Iran. A new round of government-mediated talks between the electronics giant Samsung and its South Korean labor unions have begun in an attempt to avert a strike over pay and bonuses. The industrial action is due to begin on Thursday. Ukrainian officials say the southern city of Odessa has again come under Russian drone attack. At least two people have been injured. A 5.2 magnitude earthquake has struck the southern Chinese region of Guangxi. Several buildings collapsed in the city of Liuzhou. An archive of almost 800 historic tartan samples has been donated to the National Museum of Scotland. The collection contains tartans produced by J&D Patton, one of the largest manufacturers of the last 200 years. BBC World News.
0: Thank you for that summary, Neil. Welcome to Newsday on the BBC World Service. We're live from Nairobi with me, Anne Soy, and from London with Rob Young.
1: Coming up in this half hour, we'll bring you the latest on Cuba's energy crisis. We'll get an update on the Ebola outbreak in DR Congo and also the war in Ukraine. We're going to hear from Sierra Leone's First Lady as well.
0: Your comments always welcome. 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
1: Now, severe fuel shortages continue in Cuba as long power blackouts persist in disrupting daily life. Officials say the country's run out of diesel and fuel, leaving the national electricity grid in a critical state. It's having a big impact on public services and comes as the Trump administration has put the Caribbean Sea nation on the brink. President Trump has drastically increased the sanctions regime, targeting Cuba's oil imports from allies such as Mexico and Venezuela. Now Havana is considering a $100 million aid offer from the US to help alleviate a problem that Washington has helped create. Well, to understand what life is like there now, I've been speaking to Carlos Alzugari, a former Cuban diplomat and political analyst who is in the Cuban capital, Havana.
3: I am actually a privileged person. I live in one of those areas where they don't pull the plug. I have always power, but the power situation is extremely bad. They have power only a few hours, and then in those few hours, they have to take care of everything. So it's terrible. And it has an impact on water supply. It has an impact on transportation, although more and more electric vehicles are circulating, and people charge them, the electric vehicles, as best they can. It's a really, really, really bad situation.
1: And you
3: but
1: mentioned...
3: The worst of it is that most of the problem comes from the lack of fuel. And the lack of fuel comes from the fuel blockade that the American administration has imposed on Cuba. So Cuba cannot get the necessary fuel to keep their the thermoelectric plants working and the rest. In many places, water cannot be pumped to the homes. So people have to make do with water tanks that they, you know, these trucks with which carry water all over the city. Of course, they also have the problem of fuel. It's really a terrible situation. I don't know how people survive, but they survive, obviously. Of course, there are many demonstrations in the streets because people feel that the government hasn't done enough to fix the problem or to be ready for what has happened. And I think they are right. They are right that one of the problems that Cuba has is that the government, the Cuban government, by not doing what they have to do, have left a country in a very vulnerable position. For example, they spend a lot of money building hotels, but they didn't spend that money in refurbishing the thermoelectric plants. Some of the thermoelectric plants don't work because of lack of fuel, but some of the thermoelectric plants don't work because they lack maintenance, they are not in very good shape. So it's very, very often one of the thermoelectric plants goes out of line, and that can cause a big problem.
1: There have been fuel shortages before in Cuba. How does this compare?
3: No, this is the worst. This is the worst.
1: And we have had the United States with this offer of $100 million of humanitarian aid, and that the head of the CIA, John Ratcliffe, was in Cuba last week. What are the discussions between the American and Cuban governments? Is there a deal to be done here, you think, which would see the flow of oil being resumed?
3: I think it's very difficult that a deal can be made. You know, this offer of $100 million is hypocritical. How can you live if you are imposing an oil blockade, a fuel blockade on Cuba, and on the other hand, you are offering $100 million in aid, which, by the way, they offered it, and after the Cuban government said, we have not received any offer, they clarified, but the Cuban government has said, well, how is this $100 million going to come? Is it going to be in cash? Is it going to be in merchandise? The American government says that they are going to supply it through the Catholic Church because they don't want the government to touch it. But come on, that's a joke. The Catholic Church doesn't have the infrastructure or the personnel to handle $100 million in aid without cooperating with the government. We have been at this for how many? 66 years. And the UN government has not been overthrown. Shouldn't you try something else?
0: Sierra Leone's First Lady, Fatima Bio, was named the best First Lady of the year 2024 in the UK Parliament. Whether you agree with that or not, she's taking a very active approach to her role. Her critics say she's overstepping, but her supporters regard her as a pioneer. Now, a staunch campaigner against child marriage in the country, her limelight is not without controversy, from family ties to drug traffickers to a questionable property portfolio. The BBC's gender and identity correspondent, Mega Mohan, visited her in Freetown, Sierra Leone.
4: An hour up country from Freetown, we're at a sprawling estate where Sierra Leone's first family come to relax.
5: We are in my little sanctuary. This is our farm.
4: First Lady Fatima Bio walks me to a cluster of ponds and tosses in a handful of feed. The water churns as catfish and tilapia rise to the surface.
5: So England was my amazing grace. I went to England, I got my voice, I got my independence, and then I was able to fight for myself, and now I can fight for as many young people as possible.
4: Before the limelight of First Lady, Fatima Bio left Sierra Leone during the Civil War and became an asylum seeker in London, escaping the brutal conflict and a marriage that had been arranged for her when she was just 13.
6: What was it like being an asylum seeker in the UK in the mid-90s?
5: It was better than being here and being married to an old pervert. Anything but that. So it's nothing that I can complain about, because if I didn't go, I would not be seated here today.
4: This led to Lady Fatima Bio championing a law banning child marriage in Sierra Leone, which came into effect in 2024. Over the course of several days, we follow her busy schedule from meeting market women to students. Many women stop her to ask her for selfies. And then there's the issue of Jos Ladekers, a Dutch cocaine dealer nicknamed Chubby Jos. He's one of Europe's most wanted drug lords, with a sentence of 24 years. Dutch authorities have said that he's been living in Sierra Leone. In 2025, Fatima Bio posted a video on her socials during the Christmas holidays that appeared to show Chubby Jos at a church service she was attending. The atmosphere becomes frosty when I ask her my next question.
7: Do you know who Jos Ladekers is?
5: I have no idea who he is.
7: You don't know who he is?
5: No.
7: So Jos Ladekers is one of the most wanted criminals in Europe.
5: I wouldn't know, because I'm not a criminal, so I will not.
7: He is a drug kingpin, and he is said to be married to the president's daughter.
5: Really? Well, maybe in another life.
7: They say that they have a child together.
5: These are all the lies I am not going to validate.
7: I suppose the question is, though, how did one of Europe's most wanted drug dealers get to be so close to Sierra Leone's first family, as was shown in the video on January 1st?
5: Again, my videos are, I'm on my social media handle everywhere I go in the world. So it's not a specific day. My own video is not prescribed for certain people or that people. I don't bring people into church. I'm not a Christian, I'm a Muslim. So when I go to church service, which means I'm invited like every other person. So I don't know who was in that church.
4: Despite controversy, many say she has her eyes on her husband's position. The new election cycle will start in a couple of years.
7: A few of the people that I've been speaking with over these past few days say that they would like to see you as president of Sierra Leone.
5: Presidency does not come just like that. It will have to be the will of God. I'm not hungry to be president.
7: Would you be open to it?
5: It will not be my role. It will be the role that God has chosen for me.
4: Whether Fatima Bio seeks greater office or not, she already signals a shift in what leadership can look like in Sierra Leone.
0: That was the BBC's gender and identity correspondent Megha Mohan speaking there with Fatima Bio, the First Lady of Sierra Leone, for the BBC's Global Women. Time now for some sports with Sarah Minai.
8: West Ham are 2 points from safety in the English Premier League with a game to play, and they will be relegated if Tottenham beat or even draws against Chelsea tomorrow after a 3-1 defeat at Newcastle. Here's West Ham's boss Nuno Espirito Santo.
9: We have a tough week ahead of us. Work, respect, and try to finish the season with dignity. Let's see what happens on Tuesday. Still possible, but realize that it's very difficult.
8: In football still, Bruno Fernandes equaled the English Premier League record for assists in a season as Manchester United beat Nottingham Forest 3-2 on Sunday. He draws level with Thierry Henry and Kevin De Bruyne on 20. United's manager Michael Carrick says it was a great day.
10: I was pleased with a lot of things. Looked dangerous, could have scored a lot of goals. We scored a good number of goals, could have scored more. A lot positive in the game. Bruno obviously getting the assists that it's a difficult one because you could see him going through a few times in his whether he shoots or not, and you kind of, it becomes a thing really when you would try to even not make it a thing. But the fact that he did get that and we won the game was made it a good day.
8: And tonight at the Emirates, Mikel Arteta's league leaders Arsenal take on relegated Burnley. Arsenal could move 5 points clear of Manchester City once again.
11: There is no our choice. We have the opportunity from our supporters. It's going to be a Monday night. Let's take it in a really positive way. We leave something incredible with our supporters against Atletico. If we can replicate any of that, I know that the team is going to respond really, really well.
8: Arsenal Burnley, the game kicks off at 7 o'clock GMT tonight. In tennis, Jannik Sinner continues to write his name into the record books at a pace rarely seen in the modern men's game. The world number one has now won a record 6 Masters titles in a row after beating Norway's Casper Ruud in the Rome final. And after Rome, all roads now lead to the French Open, Roland Garros. The qualifying rounds start today in Paris. The four-time Formula One world champion Max Verstappen's hopes of winning the Nürburgring 24 hours endurance race on his debut were ended by a late issue with his team's car. The Dutch driver, along with his 3 teammates, were leading the famous race by about 30 seconds with 3 hours and 20 minutes left when a broken drive shaft forced them off the track. And in golf, the year's second men's major title concluded last night in the US city of Philadelphia, and it was England's Aaron Rye who emerged from a tight lead to win the USPGA Championship at a testing Aaron Mink course, making him the first Englishman to do so in over a century. To this incredible story now on the women's tour, 13 years after a terrible car accident which saw her being given less than a percent's chance of survival, Leonie Halm has won her maiden ladies European Tour title with a one-shot victory at the German Masters. For more sport, as ever, head online to bbc.com/sport.
1: Sarah, thank you very much indeed. I love all the comment about how Aaron Rye, that golfer, wears both gloves when he's playing golf.
8: Bizarre, isn't it?
1: Because traditionally a golfer wears only one.
8: No, he has both gloves on the club, and his grip is it's very uncommon in golf.
1: Although they are sold in pairs, I suspect.
8: Exactly, you should use two, maybe.
1: You're listening to Newsday from the BBC with Anne in Nairobi and Rob in London. Reminder of our main headlines. The cruise ship at the centre of a deadly hantavirus outbreak, the MV Hondius, is approaching its final destination, the Dutch port of Rotterdam, where the remaining crew and medics will be screened and quarantined. President Trump has again issued a warning to Iran amid stalled peace negotiations, saying unless they move fast, there won't be anything left of them. And Amnesty International says the number of people put to death last year rose to its highest in more than 4 decades, largely driven by a rise in executions in Iran. Now, Rwanda...
0: Reinforcing screening for people coming into the country after a confirmed case of the Ebola virus in a Congolese town that's close to the Rwandan border. Concern has been growing about the spread of the outbreak outside the DRC since a man died of the disease in Uganda. We heard earlier from the head of the Africa Center for Disease Control, who warned that the virus could spread further in East Africa. Let's now speak to our correspondent in Kinshasa in the DRC, Emery Makumeno. Welcome to the program, Emery. Now, what's the latest you're hearing about the number of deaths and those infected?
12: Good morning, Anne. The latest official number given by the Congolese government is still pointing at 80 people that have died so far. The people who are suspected to have been in contact with those who have died is still standing at 246, according to the Congolese government. But these are not the same numbers we are getting from the Africa CDC, pointing at 87 dead, and more than at least 57 of them in Mungwalu, the epicenter of the disease, 27 in Bunia and 27 in Ruampara, the second epicenter, and three in Ruampara. So those the numbers varies, and health teams have told us that the reason being is that they are still gathering data. So it is quite normal that these numbers keeps increasing or are changing from one organization to another. As teams have deployed on the ground, and they are still doing contact tracing and deploying equipment and setting up the Ebola treatment center in various hotspots, including in Goma City, where at least one

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1: Which is screening this particular species of Ebola, and eight turn positive at the moment. These are eight confirmed cases. Among them, you have four health workers that have died from the disease. While this is what we have officially, the other numbers of 246 officially by the Congolese government, these are suspected cases, and we don't know whether these are contact cases. That's what is happening. They are trying to verify and screening among the over 200 people that have been recorded so far.
2: And on the interventions that are being put in place now, you've talked of the treatment centers that are being set up, which is basically areas where people can be isolated, people who are confirmed. There are those who are suspected, and then there are sections for those who are confirmed to have infection. There's no treatment for this, but, you know, they're supported perhaps with intravenous, you know, water injected to them intravenously to support their recovery. How difficult is it, Emery, to get to this area logistically and also bearing in mind the security situation?
1: The epicenter, Mungwalu, is the most difficult to get to because you do have armed group activities around the area when you leave the capital, Bunia, the capital city. And that's where most of the people have been infected. What we understand from all the various hotspots, they hasn't yet set up any treatment center.
2: Sorry, we're losing you there, Emery. But you're just painting a picture of how difficult the situation is on the ground. Please finish. Right, I understand that we have lost Emery. He was just talking about the situation there in the east of the Democratic Republic of Congo, the challenges getting there logistically. Rob, as you imagine, you know, to the south of Ituri, we have the Kivus, the North Kivu and South Kivu, much of which is controlled by rebels. And therefore, you can imagine that movement of government workers and supplies is going to be rather challenging.
3: Yeah, indeed. And we're going to return to this story in the next hour here on Newsday. We're going to head to South Africa now. Zawadi Yamungu is a South African musician who plays the umakwayana, a curved single-string instrument known for its soft, hypnotic sound rooted in African tradition. And in her hands, this ancient instrument blends effortlessly with modern house beats and rich vocals. Zawadi creates music that feels both spiritual and contemporary, drawing on themes of ancestry, identity, and healing. Well, her sound bridges generations, linking traditional African storytelling with today's younger audience. Focus on Africa's Charles Gitonga began by asking her about the meaning of her stage name, Zawadi Yamungu, and whether her name is Swahili.
4: Yes, it's a Swahili name,
3: yeah.
4: But I'm a Zulu who is based in Durban, but who grew up in Mandeni, which is part of Durban, but north of KwaZulu-Natal. I just love the Kiswahili language, and is my way of still learning it because I'm still trying to learn a few words, you know, like how to greet, how to say a couple of words. But then when I checked what is my name, my Zulu name is Inkosi Mphile, then I found out that the best translation of that Zulu name in Swahili is Zawadi Yamungu.
5: Wow, that's fascinating. And that means gifts from God, in case I realize.
4: Yes.
5: Say what it all means in English.
4: Yes, so. I know. They've been, and then a lot of people from Kenya, from Tanzania, they've been like commenting on socials, be like, hey, your name means gift of God or gift from God. I'm like, that's the best name for me.
5: You know, there's just something about music and how, you know, it helps blend all these different languages. And no matter where you're listening from,
4: definitely,
5: you feel like you understand what's being said.
4: Through music, we can feel one another.

0: Here, one another, not just by knowing each one's languages, but just by connecting through music. So I think that's what my music does to everyone, because everyone resonates with my sound. My sound is more like traditional, but it's also modernized, you know, as I also play like indigenous instruments, but Zulu South African indigenous instruments, umakhwenyana, bow instrument, and other instruments. But I'm able to incorporate that with a modern sound. So if you want to categorize it, you can maybe say it's more like Afro-African jazz. It resonates with a lot of people. It connects with a lot of people, whether you understand the language I'm using or you don't, but you just get it, you know? It's more spiritual music, music that speaks with the soul, music that talks about how proud I am being an African child, a child of the soil, and that's all we are, you know? I feel like me being able to even include some languages then makes it even more attractive.
1: And you know, there's just something about South African musicians and being able to do what you've just described. Because I live in Nairobi and I can tell you the amount of South African music that's being played in this city. And then you ask someone, what does it mean? They're like, I have no idea. I just like it, you know. So.
0: I know, I love it so much. Even on my stats on like Spotify, YouTube, or even Apple Music, I have a lot of people from Nairobi or Kenya that are like, Zawadi, we know your music, we're listening to your songs, because I'm also doing like dance music, like I'm a piano. But my stats are always so good with Kenyan people or Nairobi or Tanzania.
1: So you said your sound is traditional but modernized, and you talked about some of the traditional instruments that you play in the music. Could you tell me why that's important to keep these instruments alive in modern music?
0: More than anything, I feel like we cannot shy away from the fact that the world is evolving. But at the same time, I don't think anyone would love to lose who we were before or who we are. Our identity is more important. So for our next generation or even youth to still get an essence of what was the feeling of olden sound, I felt like it is my job to do that as a musician, because it is said that we are the speakers of the truth.
2: 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Martin, listening in Juba, says music is language of human soul. I vividly remember in the early 90s, South Sudanese people religiously listening to Congolese music without necessarily understanding the meaning of the songs, just as Zawadi was saying there. And we'll finish this half hour with a bit more of her music.

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6: Hello, you're with Newsday on the BBC World Service with Anne Soy in Nairobi and Rob Young in London.
7: Rwanda is tightening screening at its border with the Democratic Republic of Congo amid a deadly outbreak of the Ebola virus. We'll hear from people inside Goma, the latest city to report new cases, and speak to the Director General of the Africa Centers for Disease Control.
8: We don't have vaccines, we don't have medicines, we are mostly relying on public health measures.
6: A large-scale Ukrainian drone attack has killed three in Moscow as Ukraine claims that Russia is preparing for a major offensive in the summer.
7: And we go back to Gaza this morning as health officials say that five people were killed in Israeli attacks there. That and more after the latest world news.
9: BBC News with Emily Thomas. The Dutch cruise ship at the centre of a deadly hantavirus outbreak is approaching the Netherlands port of Rotterdam, where it's due to dock in the coming hours. The outbreak on board the vessel has seen dozens of people placed into quarantine. Tom Bailey reports.
10: This will mark the end of the MV Hondius's long journey home to the Netherlands after beginning its voyage in Argentina at the start of April. The cruise trip that followed was to become the stuff of nightmares after the emergence of the deadly outbreak that left at least three passengers dead. Most of those on board were evacuated last week when the vessel moored off the coast of Tenerife, but a 25-person crew and two medical staff remained for the final leg. They will begin a period of quarantine once back ashore, with a thorough cleaning and disinfection process of the Hondius then commencing.
9: The head of the Africa Centres for Disease Control and Prevention has stressed the need for adherence to public health measures to minimise the risk of the latest Ebola outbreak in the Democratic Republic of Congo. Jean Kaseya cautioned that in the absence of vaccines and effective medicines, people should be careful about hygiene measures. Here's Thomas Makauna.
11: The reason this is important is because DRC is smack in the middle of Africa and around it are nine countries. All those nine countries are presumably on high alert, especially the ones to the eastern side of DRC, particularly that's South Sudan and Uganda. Both those countries are very close to the province that is the epicenter of this current outbreak. And Uganda say that it's tightening border screening and surveillance within the country to notice any cases of Ebola that show any symptoms.
9: President Trump has again threatened Iran, demanding Tehran act quickly to agree a peace deal, adding that the clock is ticking. It comes as the Israeli Prime Minister Benjamin Netanyahu spoke with Mr. Trump about the conflict with Iran. Israeli media reports say the leaders discussed renewing the war. The union representing Samsung Electronics workers has said that strike action will continue as planned on Thursday in a dispute over pay and bonuses. That's despite a court injunction ordering the union to ensure any strike does not disrupt production. Jake Wan is in Seoul.
12: This strike is really happening at a time when Samsung Electronics is in a golden age thanks to this AI boom. Their memory chips are flying off the shelf. If we look at the first 3 months of this year, their operating profit, $38 billion. And that is eight times the profit from the same time last year. So what the union is saying is that, you know, we have been through with Samsung through the thick and thin, and we want a bigger cut of this sudden windfall. And they said they want Samsung to set aside 15% of their profit as bonuses for them.
9: World News from the BBC. Amnesty International says the number of executions that took place around the world last year was the highest in more than four decades. The campaign group says the rise has been driven largely by Iran, where more than 2,000 people were put to death. That's more than double the number of the previous year. Most were for drug and murder offences, but Amnesty and the United Nations say there's been a sharp increase in political executions as well. Search and rescue operations are taking place in the southern Chinese region of Guangxi after an earthquake brought down several buildings. The magnitude 5.2 quake struck the city of Liuzhou early on Monday. Reports say two people have been killed and several people are missing. A BBC investigation has discovered that people smugglers in France are offering migrants a network of companies where they can pay to cross the channel illegally. Josie Hannett reports.
13: Our undercover researcher travelled to a migrant camp in Dunkirk where they made contact with two smugglers. Both said payment for a crossing could be taken all over the world, including a car wash in Belgium, a restaurant in France and in the UK. One said money could be sent to the bank account of a car wash in Cambridgeshire or a wholesale business in Newcastle. He also said cash could be paid at a phone shop in southeast London. We secretly filmed workers there agreeing to take nearly £3,000 to pay for two people to cross the channel.
9: An archive of almost 800 historic tartan samples has been given to the National Museum of Scotland. The archive, which has been described as exceptional, contains tartans produced by J&D Patton, one of the largest manufacturers of the last 200 years. Some of the samples date back to the 1820s. The collection includes pieces created for Queen Victoria and military fabric supplied to Scottish regiments. BBC News.
7: Many thanks for those updates. Hello and welcome to Newsday with Rob Young in London and Anne Soy in Nairobi. This morning, we're focusing on the outbreak of Ebola virus in the Democratic Republic of Congo. We'll hear from the head of the Africa CDC on what the situation is like and how worrying this outbreak is.
6: We'll also head to Gaza and Ukraine this half hour. And of course, we continue to welcome your thoughts on our stories. Do send them by text or WhatsApp to +44 77 86 20 50 85. Rwanda has stepped up its border security with the Democratic Republic of Congo because of a deadly outbreak of the Ebola virus. More than 80 people are suspected to have died from Ebola. Experts have warned there is no vaccine or indeed an effective drug treatment for this particular strain. The World Health Organization has declared the outbreak to be an international public health emergency. The health minister of DR Congo, Samuel Roger Kamba, has given this update.
14: People in the community said it was witchcraft. Now we realize that the first person fell ill in late April and died. The body was repatriated to a nearby town. It was the return of this body to a mining area with a large population that caused the Ebola outbreak to escalate.
7: Now, Newsday has been in contact with people inside Goma, the latest city in the DRC, to see a case of Ebola. This is what Innocent Kapili, a shopkeeper in Goma, told us last night.
15: This morning, I was on my way back to the Grand Barrier because I had to pick up some parcels in Gisenyi. But when I got to the border, it was closed. I then started asking myself a lot of questions about why it had been closed. Given the current situation, I was afraid. In the end, someone there explained to me that it was due to a problem linked to a suspected case of Ebola reported in Goma, which had led to the border being closed. As the measures were very strict, I had no choice but to go back home.
6: Well, across the border in Rwanda, Congolese Gakuru Habamungu told us about his concerns.
16: Home for me is Gisenyi. By bad luck or good luck, I spent the night here in Goma. When I wanted to cross this morning, I was told to go back. We were told that only Rwandans going back home are allowed to cross, and that a Congolese person living in Rwanda can also cross to come to Congo. We don't really know what the problem is.
7: The Africa Centers for Disease Control and Prevention leads the continental response to Ebola outbreaks. I have been speaking to its Director General, Dr. Jean Kaseya.
8: currently, we are still talking about these 336 alerts investigated in DRC with 87 deaths reported. But the situation will be reviewed today because the minister went in the field in Bunia and came back last night. And in Uganda, the president organized a task force meeting. And yesterday, the minister led the meeting with all partners. We are still talking about one death, one case admitted. And we also know that I spoke with the minister of Rwanda and the minister of South Sudan. They are on alert mode because there is this confirmed case in Goma. And the South Sudan is bordering Ituri. This is the situation in terms of the four countries that are mostly on alert or affected.
7: And now it has just, the outbreak was just declared a few days ago. You declared it at Africa CDC. And given how much it has spread so far, and we're hearing about 80 suspected deaths as well from Ebola, what's your assessment of what could be happening? Because obviously you're just starting your investigations now. How concerned are you about how far it would have spread and, you know, perhaps what gaps there existed and why it was discovered this late?
8: Yes, I think we took our responsibility on the 15th of May, when especially it came to us that we had cases in Uganda. You know, in Africa, when an outbreak is out of one country and it's affecting one or more other countries, this is the mandate of Africa CDC, to come to work with countries to have a cross-border response. And it's true that we alerted the world, and we also called for a meeting, a regional meeting involving all partners. Today, I have what we call the Emergency Coordination Consultative Group that will meet to guide me if I have to call for public health emergency of container security.
7: And the World Health Organization has already declared a public health emergency of international concern, and which is why I ask, you know, the gaps that existed. And given that this is a strain for which there is no vaccine or approved treatments, what is your advice then to the countries that are managing cases? How do they manage them?
8: Currently, we don't have vaccines, we don't have medicines. We are mostly relying on public health measures. It means providing appropriate information to population on how to handle the issue, providing information to how to handle funerals, because we don't want to see again people being infected because of funerals, or providing the protection measures for health workers. And also, you know, this wash component, water and sanitation component. These are the public health measures that we are putting. Myself, I decided to stop with my meetings in Geneva. I'm going back to Africa today. I will be flying to DRC, to Uganda, and to South Sudan and Rwanda to see how to strengthen the response.
7: Dr. Jean Kaseya there, the Director General of Africa CDC.
6: Now, Anne, we've been digging back in the archives, and I wanted to see if you remembered this from the Democratic Republic of Congo in 2018.
7: Without warning, they turn on us.
17: It's getting very hostile now. The community here is not happy. They say that their people have already died and there was no intervention when they were under fire last night. And so they say that we must leave now.
6: A younger sounding Anne Soy there covering the Ebola outbreak for the BBC. Obviously a very tense time for people there because they had the war and then they had this terrifying disease.
7: That's right. That was a village in Beni, just north of Goma. We'd gone there in December 2018, and overnight there had been an attack. So we were in town, and we had this report that there had been an attack at the village and people had been killed. And when we went there, people then quickly became angry. We were accompanying, we were in an embed with peacekeepers, and they became angry that help did not come overnight while they were under attack. And then the bodies were taken away by health workers, even though these people were not even suspected cases of Ebola. And so the peacekeepers were trying to explain to them that right at that time, because of the outbreak, all bodies were being taken away, tested for Ebola before they are released to their families for burial if they don't have Ebola. So clearly a very emotive thing there. That's the thing with Ebola. Bodies tend to be highly infectious. They're the most infectious when they're dead. And because of cultures such as washing of those bodies, communal washing, and how people mourn, they tend to be the source of a lot of Ebola infections. And that's why you heard Dr. Kaseya there talking about water and sanitation, basically practicing basic hygiene, because Ebola is transmitted through infected bodily fluids. So they have to somehow get into the body through an opening like a mouth, perhaps sexually as well, or an open wound. And that's why basic hygiene is very important to prevent it.
6: And then we'll be heading to our correspondent in DR Congo in about 25 minutes' time. We're going to head to Gaza now, where residents continue to endure dire living conditions. Health officials there say five people were killed in Israeli attacks over the weekend, three of them in an airstrike apparently on a community kitchen near the Al-Aqsa hospital in central Gaza. The Israeli military is yet to comment on its latest operations there. We can speak to Gara Uda, who's a journalist, resident of Gaza City. Welcome back to the programme. What is life like day to day for you, for your family, your friends in Gaza? Oh, Gara Uda, can you hear me? I think we've lost the line there to Gara Uda. Oh, you might be back. Can you hear me?
18: Yes.
6: You are there. Hello.
18: Welcome
6: to the programme. Tell us what life is like every day, day to day, for you, for friends, for family in Gaza.
18: Well, the same. Nothing has changed since the signing of the ceasefire. We are here like living under dire condition, humanitarian dire condition. The humanitarian aid is still less. We still depend on the humanitarian aid, the trucks that coming from the Israeli crossing, with sometimes with the closures of these cross difficult situation of access to food, water, even to access to some health services. Still people, 2 million people, they are living under very difficult humanitarian condition. They are still living in the tent. The Israeli troops, they are controlling now about 65% of Gaza Strip, and all of the people, they are not allowed to go.
6: The line's a little difficult. It keeps coming and going. I am going to attempt to ask another question. I don't know if you can hear me. We can hear you. You're coming and going. So people are still living in tents. People are still reliant on humanitarian aid. Are there any efforts to rebuild Gaza going on? No, the
18: line. We're still waiting the technocrat government. They are still in Cairo, in Egypt. And we are waiting for them to handle or to hand over the government from Hamas officials or from Hamas member. But still, nothing can be seen on the ground till this moment. On the reconstruction process is still nothing happening. All of the people, they are still living in the tents. No reconstruction for infrastructures here in Gaza. Nothing can be seen on the ground, still the situation the same.
6: All right, thank you very much indeed. Gara Uda there, who's a journalist resident of Gaza City. Apologies for the difficult communications, but I'm sure you'll understand the circumstances in which he was talking to us there, saying that many people are still living in tents, dependent on the food aid that is coming in from Israel. She also said that 65% of the Gaza Strip is now controlled by Israel. Indeed, Benjamin Netanyahu told a cabinet meeting a few days ago that they control 60% of the territory, taken slightly more of Gaza, despite the fact that ceasefire is still in effect.
7: You're listening to Newsday from the BBC with Anso in Nairobi and Rob Young in London. A reminder now of the main headlines this hour. The cruise ship at the center of a deadly hantavirus outbreak, the MV Hondius, is approaching its final destination, the Dutch port of Rotterdam, where the remaining crew and medics will be screened and quarantined. President Trump has again issued a warning to Iran amid stalled peace negotiations, saying unless they move fast, there won't be anything left for them of them. And in South Korea, the union representing Samsung electronics workers has vowed to press ahead with a strike on Thursday, despite a court order ruling it must not affect production. Time now for some sports news with Sarah Menai.
19: Thank you, Anne. It's a very important one for Arsenal tonight at the Emirates, where the league leaders Arsenal take on relegated Burnley. Arsenal could move 5 points clear of Manchester City once again. The game kicks off tonight at 7 o'clock GMT. And after a 3-1 defeat away at Newcastle, West Ham are now 2 points from safety in the English Premier League with a game to play. And they will be relegated if Tottenham beat Chelsea tomorrow night. Spurs' superior goal difference effectively means that a draw against Chelsea would see them stay up and West Ham down. And the four-time Formula One world champion Max Verstappen's hopes of winning the Nürburgring 24 hours endurance race on his debut were ended by a late issue with his team's car. The Dutch driver, along with three teammates, were leading the famous race by about 30 seconds with 3 hours and 20 minutes left when a broken drive shaft forced them off the track.
7: Many thanks for sports, Sarah. More sports from Sarah in about half an hour's time. Let's head to Russia now and to Ukraine. And Russian forces are preparing a major offensive in the summer. That's according to Ukrainian military. Moscow's troops have already approached the outskirts of a strategically important city in the east. Defending this area is becoming even more challenging as drones have transformed how the war is fought. Soldiers are often stuck in foxholes for months, unable to swap. Now, the BBC's Abduljalil Abdurasulov has spoken to Ukraine's infantrymen, some of whom spent 225 days inside what's now called the kill zone.
20: A Ukrainian soldier is lying on a hospital bed while nurses are rubbing his body with alcohol. His call sign is Kenya, and he has just come out from the front line where he spent 225 days.
21: When you went in, did you expect that you would spend so much time at the position?
22: Nobody knows when they would return. Commanders tried to change us several times, but each time our replacement failed to reach us because of drones. In the end, Fok helped the incoming team, and we were swapped.
20: Kenya is an infantryman from the 93rd Brigade. His unit defends Konstantinivka, a strategic city in eastern Ukraine. Kamikaze drones hunt down everything that moves there. And the area along the front line that's within the range of these machines is called the kill zone.
22: Every time when we had to come out of our positions, we prayed we would come back alive. At night, we had to put on an anti-drone cloak to protect us from thermal cameras, but they would last for 20 minutes at the most.
20: Honey stayed at the frontline position for 122 days. He's originally from the Palestinian territories. He came to Ukraine as a student in the 1990s and stayed. Now, he says, he's defending his new home. The scariest moment for Hani was when the Russians discovered his position.
23: First, they dropped explosives and sent kamikaze drones. Then two assault troopers tried to go into the basement where we stayed. They threw grenades and blew up an anti-tank mine that destroyed the entrance. They thought we were all dead, but our basement was very big. And we survived.
20: It's the paradox of modern warfare. As machines increasingly replace humans on the front line, the role of troops becomes even greater. But that comes at a cost.
23: There was constantly a shortage of water and food. Drones that delivered supplies would often get destroyed before they could reach us. In winter, it was extremely cold. We couldn't make a fire.
20: This was one of the harshest winters in Ukraine for many years. How did you survive it?
23: Some of us survived, some didn't. My comrade got very ill, and one day he didn't wake up. He died from hypothermia.
20: The battle for Kostyantynivka is continuing. And while most fighting is done by drones today, it is the foot soldiers who hold Ukrainian territory.
7: Abdujalil Abdurasulov reporting there from the front lines of Ukraine.
6: Now, you may have heard in the news earlier on that report that Donald Trump has issued another warning to Iran, saying unless they move fast in those stalled peace negotiations, there won't be anything left of them. The clock is ticking, he said. Well, that has understandably had an impact on the energy markets, with the price of oil on global markets going up again. Nick Marsh joins us from the business desk in Singapore. Just tell us what's happened.
0: Hi, Rob. Yeah, I'm just looking now at the price of Brent crude, which is the global benchmark. That's how most people measure the price of oil. It's at $111 a barrel, which, if you don't follow these things, which you'd be forgiven for, is very, very high indeed. When you consider that before the war, it was at around 70-ish dollars, something like that. You can see how much that's jumped. Simple reason is that Donald Trump, like you say, is talking about the clock ticking, the Iranians saying, well, look, we haven't had any credible or any sort of, you know, realistic efforts from the Americans to try and, you know, propose anything that we'd be willing to accept. And it seems, you know, in the American media, some pretty credible reports that Donald Trump is quite strongly considering resuming the bombing campaign in Iran, which, if you look at it from the perspective of an oil trader, means that the Strait of Hormuz is not going to be reopened anytime soon. And it's been a long time now that Iran has been controlling it, not letting, well, hardly anything through. And therefore, the supply of oil is going to remain severely choked. You know, a fifth of the world's oil and gas normally passes through the Strait of Hormuz. So with these very, very high oil prices being a reflection of that, we can expect that to continue for the foreseeable future.
6: And so that is the big picture. And this is affecting pretty much every nation everywhere, isn't it?
0: Yeah, it is. And that's why, you know, big international bodies such as, you know, the IMF and the World Bank are predicting a big hit to the world economy, because when the price of oil is high, the price of everything becomes high, and that's where you get inflation, and that's where you get things like higher jet fuel costs. You know, if you're an airline, you know, transporting passengers, but also transporting things like food, and you also get things like fertilizer shortages, because fertilizer is made from some components of liquefied natural gas. You've also got, you know, tons and tons of it which is stuck in the Strait of Hormuz. That means that food harvests could be reduced, and that increases food prices. So you see the effect everywhere, whether you're buying a plane ticket, you know, or whether you're buying food. This is something that is touching everyone. And unfortunately, I hate to say this, Rob, but even if this situation was resolved tomorrow, you're still going to see a significant backlog in the Strait of Hormuz. So this isn't something that's going to be fixed quickly. The economic damage has been done, and it will be felt later on this year.
6: All right, Nick Marsh at the business desk in Singapore. Thank you very much. Indeed, yeah, more than 70 countries have introduced emergency measures now, including 4-day weeks in some parts of the world. We focus a lot on energy. We know it's feeding through to higher food prices. We're going to talk about the situation with food, with the World Food Programme, in a few minutes' time. You sent us in lots of messages on the Ebola outbreak in DR Congo. Daniel, listening in Liberia, says, as somebody who witnessed the deaths of fellow Liberians at the hand of this disease, I pray that the people of DRC follow all the various precautionary measures to avoid more deaths. And Martin in South Sudan says the Ebola virus is deadly. Therefore, the authorities need to establish effective surveillance and control efforts to eliminate it before it goes on to kill more people in Congo and neighbouring nations. And Anne, we were talking about Rwanda increasing surveillance at its borders. There must be alarm across the region, is there?
7: Absolutely. I've been seeing statements from Kenya, from different countries in the region, announcing to their citizens the measures that their countries are taking just to prepare in case that virus crosses borders and cases are detected in the region.
6: We'll be crossing to DR Congo, to the capital, Kinshasa, to speak to our correspondent there in the next half hour. You're with Newsday on the BBC World Service.
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0: Hello, welcome to Newsday on the BBC World Service with Rob Young in London and me, Anne Soy, in Nairobi.
1: Coming up, we'll speak to the Deputy Executive Director of the World Food Programme about the impact of the Iran war and how it is causing global food shortages.
0: And a new report shows that Iran has executed more than 2,000 people, double the number of the previous year, in a sign of political repression, according to rights groups. That and more after this news.
2: BBC News with Emily Thomas. The cruise ship at the centre of a hantavirus outbreak, the MV Hondius, is approaching its final destination, the Dutch port of Rotterdam, where the remaining crew and medics will be quarantined. Three people died after a passenger carrying the disease boarded the vessel in Argentina. President Trump has again threatened Iran, demanding Tehran act quickly to agree a peace deal. It comes as the Israeli Prime Minister, Benjamin Netanyahu, spoke with Mr. Trump about the conflict. The head of the Africa Centres for Disease Control and Prevention has stressed the need for adherence to public health measures to minimise the risk of the latest Ebola outbreak in the Democratic Republic of Congo. Speaking to the BBC, Jean Kaseya said there'd been 87 reported deaths in the DRC and one in Uganda. The union representing Samsung Electronics workers has said that strike action will continue as planned on Thursday in a dispute over pay and bonuses. That's despite a court injunction ordering the union to ensure any strike does not disrupt production. The Philippine Senate is due to convene as an impeachment court today to determine whether the country's vice president, Sara Duterte, is guilty of allegations including the misuse of public funds. It comes after the House of Representatives voted last week to impeach her. She denies wrongdoing. Ukrainian officials say Russia has attacked several regions overnight with drones and missiles, as well as artillery fire. 26 people were injured in the eastern Dnipropetrovsk region. A 5.2 magnitude earthquake has struck the southern Chinese region of Guangxi. Several buildings collapsed in the city of Liuzhou. And an archive of almost 800 historic tartan samples has been donated to the National Museum of Scotland. It contains tartans produced by J&D Patton. BBC News.
1: Thank you, Emily, for that summary of the news. Hello, you're with Newsday from the BBC World Service, live from Nairobi with Anne Soy, and from London with me, Rob Young. In a moment, we'll be talking about shortages of food globally as oil and fertilizer prices continue to rise after peace talks between the US and Iran appear to stall. If you have any questions for the Deputy Executive Director of the World Food Programme, please do send them, +44 77 86 20 50 85. Now, the Iran war has driven up costs for shipping and energy and is pushing up prices for farmers, as well as leading to shortages of fertilizer. There are now widespread warnings that the war may soon have a dramatic impact on the price of food globally. Now, the World Food Programme has been looking at the impact of this in various parts of the world. In the studio here is Carl Scow, the Deputy Executive Director of the WFP. Welcome back.
3: Thank you.
1: Nice to see you again. Before we get on to the issue of food availability globally, I want to talk to you about the Ebola outbreak in the east of DR Congo, because you helped deal with the last outbreak in that part of the world as well. Have you got people there on the ground at the moment? What are they doing? What precautions are they taking?
3: Yeah, we have quite a large footprint in the eastern Congo from the work we do on responding to the humanitarian crisis that continues there and the food crisis. So we are now drawing on that, supporting WHO and UNICEF in getting health responders out into the villages where that's needed, getting gear that is required to be able to respond. And I think time is of essence here. We need to kind of try to lock this down as quickly as possible. We know that we were deeply involved in the Ebola crisis in the West Africa. And like you said previously, when there's been incidents in the DRC, we have used that network, that presence we have as WFP to support other action, other actors to take quick action.
1: So you don't pull out when there is a deadly...
3: I mean, we certainly take precautions so that our staff are safe and, you know, they know what the drill is and they have the gear they need to protect themselves. But no, we lean forward as always when there is a crisis coming.
1: Now, let's talk about what is happening because of the effective closure of the Strait of Hormuz, where about a third of seaborne fertilizer transits. That has led to a spike in the price of fertilizer, a key input for farmers around the world. What is likely to happen? Well, what is happening, first of all, to the price and availability of food? And what is likely to happen if this closure continues?
3: I mean, there are so many levels and impact on food security. If I take the most immediate, I mean, it's the humanitarian crisis in Lebanon. It's also the deterioration of the situation in Gaza. At the next level, it's the increase in price for our operations. You know, fuel is really closely involved in when we do business. And so we have like 20 to 25% increase in costs of doing business. We have delays in our supply chain. So it takes us 2 to 3 weeks longer to get rice from India to East Africa. But then I guess, you know, at the global level, what we're really concerned about is that there is such close correlation between energy costs and food costs. So if you have energy costs in some countries going up 40, 50%, well, then food will almost follow at the same level. And those who are already spending everything they have on food, well, they will eat much less. We estimate that by July, if a barrel of oil remains over $100, 45 million people more will be acutely food insecure. And that's not even touching then the issue raised about fertilizer. Because indeed, it's planting season in Eastern Africa, in large parts of Africa. And without fertilizer, they basically get all the fertilizer in Eastern Africa from the Gulf. Production will come down, and so you will see another hit. But that comes 3 to 6 months further down the road. So many layers, from the immediate to the more long term.
1: And when you say many millions more people will be acutely food insecure, what does that mean in practical terms? How many meals a day does that equate to?
3: One, and you don't really know where the next meal is going to come from. So it has huge impact also on society beyond the food impact.
1: And when we look further out, I mean, there are some predictions that we're close to a tipping point where actually we've been using oil that's been held in reserve, which has kept it almost kind of covered up the lack of new oil coming into the market. There are some predictions that a barrel of oil could spike to $180 this year. What would that mean for the cost of growing food, the cost of transporting food?
3: I mean, it would have a massive impact. And this is happening at a time when we're already deeply underfunded. You know, there is historic levels of need. 300 million people are acutely food insecure. We've never seen that before. When WFP got its Nobel Peace Prize 5 years ago, it was 100 million. So it's a threefold increase in just a few years. At the same time, last year, we saw a cut in our contributions, 40% year on year. We've had to let go of some 5,000 people, and we're doing deep cuts into places like Afghanistan, Somalia, Yemen, where we are basically taking from the hungry to give to the starving. So it's another crisis that would just compound what is already not a sustainable situation.
1: And so when you say you're taking food from the hungry to give to the starving, and the cost of providing food is rising at a time when your budget is falling, you can't do anything about that, can you? You're kind of helpless almost.
3: Extremely helpless. I mean, I just come back from Afghanistan, where I was at a clinic outside Jalalabad, a health clinic, where you had hundreds of women lined up, malnourished women with severely malnourished children on their arms. We have no commodities at that clinic. So these women who had been walking for 2 to 3 hours to get there had to be turned away. And you can just, the desperation in the voices, in the air of that clinic is something that will stay with me for a long time.
1: And what is the response from the Taliban authorities? Can they do something about those women's situation?
3: I mean, what we were asking them was to help us open the border to Pakistan so we can bring in more commodities, but ultimately we need more funding. I mean, Afghanistan is one of those countries.
1: Well, they're currently embroiled in a war, effectively, aren't they?
3: But you can always carve out humanitarian exemptions to a border closure, and so that's what we're arguing, you know, on both sides of that border. But the ultimate issue here is funding. I mean, we are 8% funded in Afghanistan. We've never seen anything like
1: 8%.
3: It. 8%.
1: And so this is largely down to the aid cuts by not just the United States, but I suppose principally the United States, the UK and others.
3: That's correct. And I mean, that's partly why I'm in London, to argue for more funding from the UK government, but also other governments. Because yes, there is an issue, of course, now with the supply chain challenges, with prices coming up. But fundamentally, we need more funding to deal with this situation that is coming at us. And Afghanistan is a good example of that. Yes, we're struggling with supply chain challenges, border closures. But ultimately, it's the funding that is nowhere near needs to be. And we've never been in a situation where you have severely malnourished children coming to a clinic and we can't hand them any commodities, any nutrition supplements, which and you know, some of these children that I saw, they are dead today.
1: You know for a fact, some of the children you saw recently in Afghanistan, you said they
3: if
1: were malnourished.
3: If you are severely malnourished, you know, it takes a few weeks, but you cannot survive without having the treatment. And if there is no treatment available, that's what happens.
1: And when you're meeting ministers in London and other European capitals today, that's an anecdote you will tell them pretty bluntly. Is it more children will die if you don't give me more money?
3: I think it's very clear that when we have a situation where we cannot even support severely malnourished children in communities with mothers who have sought help, we have a situation where we need to change something, we need to step up.
1: And when you do make the case to governments and they fail to either provide any more money or as much as you want, what is the justification? Is it our electorates don't want to pay for this kind of thing?
3: Well, I think there are a number of things. I think, you know, legitimately, there are a lot of domestic concerns around school, healthcare, whatever. I think it's reasonable that that's the number one priority. I think now in Europe, of course, there is also concerns about the neighborhood, including Ukraine, where investments, again, legitimately are being made. But I really hope that governments can also keep an eye on the global agenda, because it's not only about the humanitarian imperative, the solidarity to do the right thing. It's ultimately also about self-interest. I mean, food security and stability is closely linked. Europe is not an island. We need to make sure that we have the basic resources to address hunger in the Horn of Africa, in the Sahel, in the Middle East. And unless we step in now, the risk is that we will see even more conflict. We need to bring an end to the ones that we're already having. That's no doubt about that. But unless we invest in food security, my fear is that we're going to see even more instability in the months ahead.
1: You mentioned your recent visit to Afghanistan. You've also recently been to Sudan, the world's worst humanitarian situation. What did you see there? Because we had a report on the program last week from the capital, Khartoum, which is getting back to some vague sense of normality, but that's not the case in the rest of the country.
3: Yeah, and I think there is some normality maybe, but you know, about a million people have come back, but they're also fearful and they are not really investing. You know, we are supporting them the best we can. They are now opening public schools, so we provide school meals for about a million children that are coming back to schools. But certainly, right now, the center of the fighting is in the Kordofan. So we don't even have access to tens of thousands of people who have been recently displaced. And the fighting, you know, is not coming down. If anything, in the context of the war in the Middle East, fighting has intensified. I was also 5 days in Darfur. Here, you know, it's the front line has been somewhat settled. I visited this camp, Tawila, 700,000 people who have, you know, survived the onslaught on al-Fashir, who managed to flee, survive. They are now in this camp. I've never seen anything like it. It's like an ocean of grass huts, and they are there with absolutely nothing. I mean, the support that we provide is trickle, and this is a place where security is there. We need access, but we also need the funds now to be able to step up. That's the least we can do to these people who we were not there to prevent the war. We were not there to prevent the atrocities that took place. They have now managed to survive. We need to provide them the basic humanitarian assistance they require.
1: Carl Skow, Executive Deputy Director of the World Food Programme. Thanks very much for coming into the Newsday studio.
3: Thank you.
0: The number of executions that took place around the world last year was the highest figure in more than four decades. That's according to the campaign group Amnesty International, and they say that it was driven largely by Iran. It says the Iranian authorities have put more than 2,000 people to death, double the number of the previous year. Most of them were for drug offences and murder. But both Amnesty and the United Nations say that there's been a sharp increase in executions in political cases, with 32 men killed since the US-Israeli war on Iran began. Caroline Holy reports.
4: سلام مردم ایران. Hello, people of Iran. You are hearing my voice from Urumiye Central Prison, and this may be the last time you hear it.
5: 29-year-old Mehrab Abdollahzadeh was arrested in 2022 during anti-government protests that followed the death of a young woman in police custody. He was accused of being involved in the killing of a member of the security forces.
4: From the very first day of my arrest, they forced confessions out of me through torture and threats. They know it, and God knows it, that I'm innocent.
5: In this recording, obtained by the Kurdistan Human Rights Network, he describes the torment of being on death row, the sleepless nights.
4: A condemned person can only find a sliver of peace after 1 a.m., perhaps letting go of their racing thoughts to sleep for 2 or 3 hours.
5: This is his mother, wearing a navy headscarf, sitting on a grey sofa, holding in her hand a framed black and white picture of him. She begs for help to save him, saying he's young, he's innocent, he has dreams ahead of him. But in the early hours of May the 3rd, state media announced his execution. He's one of dozens of political prisoners who've been put to death since the US and Israeli war on Iran began. At least 14 of them were only arrested in January during a nationwide uprising that was crushed with lethal force. Nassim Papayani from Amnesty International says executions are carried out by hanging at dawn.
6: Effectively, people in Iran have been waking up daily, near daily announcements of executions being carried out. The authorities weaponized the death penalty as a tool of political repression to instill fear among the population and essentially crush and stifle any dissent that there might be.
5: At the end of last month, state-run TV ran a report on Sarsan Azadvar, a 21-year-old karate champion, convicted of effective collaboration with the enemy during January's protests. He's seen in the report in handcuffs, apparently confessing to breaking the window of a police car with a stick and asking for petrol to set it on fire. Less than 4 months after his arrest, he was executed, even though he wasn't officially accused of a lethal crime, which is the threshold for using the death penalty under international law. Thamin El-Khitan, spokesperson for the UN Human Rights Office, says Iran's increased use of the death penalty to silence political dissent is frightening.
7: We are seeing people who are being charged on vague laws and texts and executed, often also in expedited processes. And many individuals, including children, are still at risk of execution.
5: This is the voice of Erfan Shakurzadeh. He's wearing blue prison uniform and appears in the circumstances unbelievably calm. He was arrested last year while studying for a master's in satellite technology and accused of spying for the US and Israel. Again, his confession was televised. Erfan Shakurzadeh was 29 when he was executed last Monday. In a letter he wrote from prison, obtained by Iranian human rights groups, he says he was subjected to 8.5 months of torture and solitary confinement, and the confession he made was under duress. Iran executed more people in 2025 than at any time since the 1980s, according to the UN, and it fears that the number this year will be even higher.
0: The BBC's Caroline Hawley there. The BBC has asked the Iranian authorities to comment on their increased use of the death penalty and claims of torture, but have not received a response. Now, one of the main stories we're covering this morning is the outbreak of Ebola virus in the Democratic Republic of Congo. Rwanda says it's reinforcing screening for people coming into the country after a confirmed case of Ebola virus in a Congolese town close to the Rwandan border. Now, we heard earlier from the head of the Africa Centers for Disease Control and Prevention, who warned that the virus could spread further in East Africa and cautioned people to take special hygiene measures because of lack of a vaccine. Our correspondent in Kinshasa in the DRC is Emery Mukomeno.
8: The latest official number given by the Congolese government is still pointing at 80 people that have died so far. The people who are suspected to have been in contact with those who have died is still standing at 246, according to the Congolese government. But these are not the same numbers we are getting from the Africa CDC, pointing at 87 dead, at least 57 of them in Mungwalu, the epicenter of the disease, 27 in Ruampara, the second epicenter. So the numbers varies, and health teams have told us that the reason being is that they are still gathering data, so it is quite normal that these numbers keeps increasing or are changing from one organization to another. As teams have deployed on the ground, and they are still doing contact tracing and deploying equipment and setting up the Ebola treatment center in various hotspots, including in Goma City, where at least one confirmed case was reported yesterday, and the patient is now at Heal Africa, one of the largest health center in Goma.
0: Emery Makumeno giving us the latest there from the country, which is battling yet another outbreak of Ebola, the 17th in the country's history. So this is a country that's very much experienced in dealing with this virus, Rob. But then this is a different and rare strain that has only previously been recorded twice.
1: And what

0: Support comes from Ohio Living Land Fair, presenting the Delta Kings on Wednesday, June 17th, 2 p.m., with drinks and hors d'oeuvres crafted by their executive chef. 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That's K-K-A-S-E-R, or call 513-591-4567.
1: Being very suspicious. So what they learned in 2018 during that other big outbreak of Ebola in Eastern DRC is that you need to work with the community. So I imagine right now they would be sending anthropologists, epidemiologists to talk to the communities, to explain to them what's happening, what the outbreak is all about, to kind of, you know, inform people, educate people before now you bring in the interventions.
2: Let's get all your Newsday sport headlines now. Here's Sarah Manai.
3: Tonight at the Emirates, Mikel Arteta's league leaders take on already relegated Burnley. Arsenal could move 5 points clear at the top of the English Premier League, 5 points clear of Manchester City once again.
4: There is no our choice. We have the opportunity for our supporters. It's going to be a Monday night. Let's take it in a really positive way. We leave something incredible with our supporters against Atletico. If we can replicate any of that, I know that the team is going to respond really, really well.
3: Arsenal Burnley, the game kicks off tonight at 7 o'clock GMT. Bruno Fernandes equaled the English Premier League record for assists in a season as Manchester United beat Nottingham Forest 3-2 yesterday. The Portuguese draws level with legend Thierry Henry and Kevin De Bruyne on 20. With the win and Fernandes' record, manager Michael Carrick said yesterday was a great one for United.
5: I was pleased with a lot of things. Looked dangerous, could have scored a lot of goals. We scored a good number of goals, could have scored more. A lot of positive in the game. Bruno obviously getting the assist. That it's a difficult one because you could see him going through a few times in his, whether he shoots or not, and you kind of, it becomes a thing really when he would try to even not make it a thing. But the fact that he did get that and we won the game was made it a good day.
3: In France, a game was abandoned yesterday when hooded ultras stormed the pitch at the Stade de la Beaujoire and threw flares during a game between Nantes and Toulouse. Nantes ultras were protesting against the club's relegation from Ligue 1, the French top flight this season, having won only 5 of their 33 league games. In tennis, Jannik Sinner continues to write his name into the record books at a pace rarely seen in the men's game. The world number one has now won a record 6 Masters titles in a row after beating Casper Ruud in Rome yesterday. He beat him in 2 sets, 6-4, 6-4. The next stop for Sinner, Paris, and the French Open. Roland Garros qualifying round start today in the French capital. And Max Verstappen's hopes of winning the Nürburgring 24 hours endurance race on his debut were ended by a late issue with his team's car in Germany. At that point, the 4-time Formula One world champion was leading the race by about 30 seconds with 3 hours and 20 minutes left to go. And that's all the sports from us this morning.
1: Many thanks, Sarah. Now, Rob, I wonder what people are doing where you are to cope with the rising fuel prices.
2: Well, people are certainly driving less. I've had friends say that. I've got one friend, actually, who's getting rid of their petrol car and they decided to buy an electric vehicle, a Chinese electric vehicle. China's trying to capture a large part of the market share here, so we're selling vehicles which certainly European car makers regard as particularly cheap, and so I think it is changing people's behaviour and their purchasing habits. And I filled up my car the other day and I was beginning to wonder whether there was a hole in the fuel tank because it just didn't stop until it got up to about £75, best part of $100, which is a lot more than it was the last time I filled it up.
1: Yeah, and people have been telling us stories of how they are coping around the world. Obviously, some countries are having it more difficult than others. And when I was coming in today, I saw quite a number of people walking to work. There were fewer matatus, the public transport vehicles. And that is because there's a nationwide strike by public transport operators, which is underway in Kenya today, with commuters in major towns reporting significant disruption and reduced services. Now, the strike is backed by major transport groups, including public minibuses operators. They're called matatus here. There are also lorry drivers, motorcycle taxi drivers, riders, taxi associations, bus companies, you name it. Now, the action comes amid a dispute over rising fuel and operating costs, with operators insisting their demands have not been addressed, while government officials are calling for urgent

0: talks to restore normal services. For more on this, let's now speak to Albert Karakacha, chair of the Matatu Owners Association here in Kenya. Welcome to the program. So far, how successful has been your strike action?
1: Okay, our strike action is 99%.
0: What's the basis of the 99%? Because I mentioned that, yes, I saw people walking to work as I came in, but there were some matatus that were operating and the roads were busy as usual, except that there were fewer matatus. Schools were staying away, so not many school buses. What's the basis of your assessment?
1: The Matatu Owners Association control the matatu countrywide, and as we know right now, we have 99% matatus are out of the road. I've spoken to people in Mombasa. I've spoken to our members in Malindi. I've spoken to our members in Busia, Bungoma, all over the country, and we are striking because of the issue of the increment of the diesel, because the diesel is the one which drives the economy of this country. So we've striked because of that.
0: What do you want government to do? Because this is a global issue. You have heard the guests that we have had this morning talking about how how they are facing the challenge in different parts of the world. What do you want the government to do?
1: What we want the government to do, they need to have, we have what we call subsidy. And the subsidy will help to portion down the common Mwananchi, because the common Mwananchi is the one suffering. If we continue increasing the bus fare, We are making the public to suffer. So what we are urging the government, they need to see how to work on the subsidy, because we know there is subsidy which they can work on. And they can try to remove some of the taxes so that the fuel can go down. Another issue.
0: Already
1: is
0: taxes
1: corruption.
0: Have been reduced last month.
1: The value-added tax
0: was being revised from 13% to 8%.
1: They revised the taxes, but they've already shoot up the fuel. Last week, they pushed the fuel up to 76 shillings per litre.
0: That's right. They have increased, which they do every month. We'll have to leave it there. Many thanks, Albert Karakacha. And that's it from us here on Newsday today. Thank you for your company through the morning. Have a good day.
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6: Hello and welcome to the History Hour with me, Max Pearson, the past brought to life by those who were there. This week, the birth of what is now a TV staple, a reality game show set on an island.
7: You have the thought of, what would I do if I ended up on a deserted island? You have the sun, the beaches, people in not that much clothes.
6: Also, how Canada has struggled to come to terms with the past treatment of Indigenous children.
8: This was the most unknown, saddest, darkest chapter in Canadian history, because no one knew what was going on all these years.
6: And did they really become birds? The discovery of the first dinosaur fossil with feathers.
9: But then suddenly this one box comes out, and there was a specimen lying on the red velvet. Within milliseconds, I realized that this was no fake.
6: That's after a full bulletin of today's world news.
10: BBC News with Emily Thomas. The Dutch cruise ship at the centre of a deadly hantavirus outbreak is approaching the Netherlands port of Rotterdam, where it's due to dock in the coming hours. The outbreak on board the vessel during a trip from Argentina to Cape Verde has so far claimed three lives and seen dozens of people placed into quarantine. Once back in the Netherlands, the remaining crew will enter quarantine and the ship will be disinfected. These Rotterdam residents said they only had a few concerns about the ship docking.
11: It was scary at first because of, like, we've had COVID before, but upon doing a bit of research, hantavirus is rather old. It's not a new thing necessarily, so we'll probably figure something out and get on top of it again.
12: What is concerning to me is how well would the people that are inside, how well are they going to stay in the quarantine? Because they said it's up to 6 weeks. So that's my only concern.
10: The head of the Africa Centres for Disease Control and Prevention has stressed the need for adherence to public health measures to minimise the risk of the latest Ebola outbreak in the Democratic Republic of Congo. Speaking to the BBC, Jean Kaseya said there'd been 87 reported deaths in the DRC and one in Uganda, and that Rwanda and South Sudan were on alert for any cases. From the Kenyan capital, Nairobi, here's Thomas Mkwana.
13: The problem with handling this entire crisis is all these countries have to coordinate with all their ailing health systems to try and coordinate to stop the spread of this virus between these borders. Now, South Sudan is in the northeast. South Sudan has never faced an Ebola outbreak of this scale so far. And experts warn that if this remains uncontained, it could spread into the other East African countries. Kenya has also said that it's tightening borders of entry. That's all airports, ports of entry near Uganda, and Tara screening will happen there, including also an Ebola preparedness team in case of an outbreak.
10: Thomas Mkwana reporting. The union representing Samsung Electronics workers has said that strike action will continue as planned on Thursday in a dispute over pay and bonuses. That's despite a court injunction ordering the union to ensure any strike does not disrupt production. Jake Guan is in Seoul.
14: This strike is really happening at a time when Samsung Electronics is in a golden age thanks to this AI boom. Their memory chips are flying off the shelf. If we look at the first 3 months of this year, their operating profit, $38 billion. And that is 8 times the profit from the same time last year. So what the union is saying is that, you know, we have been through with Samsung through the thick and thin, and we want a bigger cut of this sudden windfall. And they said they want Samsung to set aside 15% of their profit as bonuses for them.
10: Jake Guan reporting. This is the latest world news from the BBC. The Philippine Senate is due to convene as an impeachment court today to determine whether the country's vice president, Sara Duterte, is guilty of allegations including misuse of public funds, accumulating unexplained wealth, and threatening the life of the president. It comes after the House of Representatives voted last week to impeach her. She's denied wrongdoing. Ukrainian officials say Russia has attacked several regions overnight with drones and missiles, as well as artillery fire. 26 people were injured in the eastern Dnipropetrovsk region, with strikes hitting residential and public buildings, cars and businesses. Residential buildings also came under fire in the southern port city of Odessa, where 2 people were wounded. Injuries were also reported in Zaporizhia and Nikopol regions. A BBC investigation has discovered that people smugglers in France are offering migrants a network of companies where they can pay to cross the channel illegally. An undercover researcher, posing as someone trying to make a small boat crossing, was told by a gang member about shops and businesses that would accept payment either in cash or as a bank transfer. Mike Tapp is a British migration minister.
15: These criminals are creative and they operate in ways that, of course, we need to keep up with. And we are when it comes to illegal working, for example. And there's a lot of work going on around this. On that specific case, I'd love to see more. But of course, at this moment, I can't go into any detail on that.
10: More than 40,000 people crossed the English Channel in small boats last year. An archive of almost 800 historic tartan samples has been given to the National Museum of Scotland. The archive, which has been described as exceptional, contains tartans produced by J&D Patton, one of the largest manufacturers of the last 200 years. Some of the samples date back to the 1820s. BBC News.
6: Hello, this is The History Hour with Max Pearson, a week's worth of characters and stories from Witness History on the BBC World Service. Coming up, we shed light on some dark events from the past, the abuse of Indigenous children in Canada, and Brazil's history of slavery. But we also got a very important dinosaur discovery in the 1990s, and we learn about the yoik singing style of northern Norway. But we're going to begin in the 1990s on a remote tropical island in Malaysia. 16 people from Sweden have made it through a rigorous selection process, and there are cameras focused on their every move. They've said goodbye to their families to take part in a television experiment. Maddie Savage has been speaking to the winner of one of the world's first reality game shows.
3: It's June 1997. Martin Malin is sitting on a tree stump on a sun-drenched island, waiting to find out if he's won a Swedish TV competition.
7: It was, as it always was, a very hot, humid day. I haven't showered in 44 days. I had a bad hair day, I remember.
3: The show's called Expedition Robinson, a reference to Robinson Crusoe, an 18th century novel by Daniel Defoe about a sailor stranded on a desert island. Now, nearly 300 years later, the idea is being reimagined, not as fiction, but as reality television.
16: Martin har fyra röster, Kent har två.
3: Martin is a 30-year-old police officer from Stockholm. Now he's one of the finalists.
7: And I was so nervous. Before we were going to shoot, I needed to pee 5 or 6 times.
3: Wow.
7: I was so nervous. I was actually thinking that, what if they're actually going to vote for this other guy?
16: Martin.
7: When we all realized that I'm going to win. It's not that I'm cheering and, you know, jumping up and down and whoa. It's more like, a sight. I was so relieved.
3: So what did you think would happen when you got home?
7: We thought, well, they're going to air this. People are going to watch it. After that, everything is going to go back to normal.
3: But that couldn't have been further from the truth, as we'll find out later. First, though, why did Sweden end up making the programme in the first place? In the mid-1990s, soap operas and set-based comedy series ruled people's screens. There were no on-demand streaming networks. You had to get home in time to catch your favourite shows.
7: I saw Friends, Seinfeld, Fawlty Towers. That was on, well, maybe the reruns. Mr. Bean.
3: Reality TV was still very new.
17: This is the true story. True story.
18: Seven strangers.
3: This MTV show called The Real World had already filmed young people living together in the US and in Sweden. In the UK, a British producer had developed an idea that will by now sound familiar. Contestants competing for survival on a desert island.
19: I knew it was going to be an amazing hit.
3: That's Charlie Parsons, co-founder of production company Planet 24, reflecting on that time in a recent YouTube interview for Parrot Analytics, an audience data company.
19: You know, in our original pitch document, we put a cover of Newsweek or Time magazine saying these are the survivors as a sort of demonstration of the kind of success it would have.
3: At first, his concept was hard to sell. Broadcasters worried it was too unconventional and too tough on contestants. But in 1996, a Swedish producer called Anna Bråkenhielm saw its potential. She bought the rights for around $12,000, a small sum in the TV world. Sweden's public service broadcaster SVT agreed to take a gamble and commission the programme. SVT put out this trailer calling for contestants brave enough to spend 6 weeks in the wild. Thousands applied for an audition, including Martin Malin.
7: I thought, hey, I'm an adventurous guy. I like challenges. So why not?
3: Even before the first episode aired, it was met with fierce criticism. Much of the controversy centered on the idea that the contestants would be voted out one by one by fellow participants. Critics described it as bullying or even fascist TV. Some drew comparisons with Lord of the Flies, a novel by William Golding that came out in the 1950s. It's about a group of schoolboys marooned on an island, and it ends in brutal violence.
7: Oh, this is terrible. They vote who's going to leave the island. They must feel awful doing that.
3: Then, weeks before the show was due to go on air, something awful happened. The first contestant to be voted out of the programme, Sinisha Shavia, took his own life.
7: And that was a shock. We were all staring at each other. It's like, what?
3: The islanders found out at a meeting with SVT bosses, who said they weren't sure whether to put the show on TV anymore. Sinisha's widow told a Swedish tabloid he'd become embarrassed and depressed when he returned home, but there was no suicide note.
7: after a lot of meetings, they aired the show and the reviews, the critics, it was enormous. Everybody hated the show.
3: SVT decided to pause the program for a few weeks. They re-edited later episodes, taking out parts that could be considered too controversial.
7: And they made the show nicer, so to speak. And then the show started to air again.
3: All the debates in the media only fueled public curiosity. When the program returned, it became clear viewers were tuning in not just for the controversy, but to get to know the contestants and watch their challenges unfold.
7: You could see real people that you could identify yourself with. You could sit there, watch this show, and see, that could have been me.
3: After the re-edit, audiences grew. The experiment had struck a chord. By the time the final episode aired, a quarter of Sweden's population was watching.
7: None of us understood how big this was going to be.
3: Overnight, Martin became the country's first major reality TV star. He was unable to leave home without people recognizing him. And in an era before selfies, he was regularly stopped for his autograph.
7: I would say the first 6 months, I was sort of living a rock star life, especially when I left Stockholm and visited some smaller cities. People were standing at the train station waiting for me. And also, I got to meet a lot of real celebrities, artists and actors and the red carpet. All of that was also a new world, a crazy world.
3: The program's success in Sweden quickly attracted international interest. Dozens of other countries bought the format, which became known in most places as Survivor. In 2026, the American version is celebrating its 50th season. Why do you think the concept is still so appealing?
7: You have the thought of, what would I do if I ended up on a deserted island? How would it work? You have that. You have the environment. You have the sun, the beaches, people in not that much clothes.
3: Expedition Robinson also helped lay the foundations for a whole new genre of reality television. From Big Brother to Love Island, and more recently The Traitors, now shown in more than 30 countries, many globally successful formats are built on the same core idea: participants voting each other out. Unlike Martin, today's contestants know how famous they could become, and many deliberately use these shows to launch influencer careers. But there are ongoing debates about the ethics of reality programs and their impact on some contestants' mental health.
7: I've never regretted being on the show. I was presented in a positive way. I don't have any responsibility for what reality TV has become today.
3: 6 months after Expedition Robinson, the world's first reality TV show winner returned to his day job as a police officer. Martin is now a member of Sweden's parliament, but he still thinks a lot about his time on that sun-drenched island.
7: Actually, if they call me and ask me to be on the show again, I would probably say maybe. I would not say no.
6: Martin Malin was speaking to Maddie Savage in that Podlet production. Well, TV schedules around the world are now thick with reality game shows. Misha Kovka is a professor of cross-media culture at the University of Amsterdam. That Swedish Expedition Robinson was something of a landmark moment, but they're now everywhere, aren't they?
18: They certainly are. I mean, that was the invention of the reality game show that we saw right there, and it has turned out to be very popular, to say the least.
6: Why so? And also, why so globally popular?
18: Well, I think there was this talk about the way that people are able to identify with participants in reality TV programs. And I think that that's very true. And that invention of the challenge format, that turned out to be particularly important, right? So it is also about the competition and the voting off that really grabs people into the drama. But I think that kind of projecting yourself as a viewer into these people undergoing these very difficult challenges often is extremely, it really grabs us. it's just kind of a winning broad format. And then it gets applied to all sorts of different contexts. It gets applied to love. It gets applied to cooking. It gets applied to gardening, right? This is a format that can just be changed over and over again to apply to different daily and also very unusual contexts.
6: Yeah, and the sort of format as applied to singing competitions, for example, has
18: Definitely.
6: Been hugely successful worldwide and has created stars in their own rights.
18: Definitely, definitely. And I mean, that has its own interesting history because during the very same period that kind of Survivor was being, the format was being developed and we first saw Expedition Robinson in 97 and then Survivor in 2000. But in that same late 90s period, of course, we had pop stars going global, right? Pop stars actually began in New Zealand. It was bought as a format in Australia and then exported to Britain and Ireland. All of this is happening in the late 90s. And then Simon Fuller gets a good idea, decides to get rid of the group and focus it on the individual. And hello, we have Pop Idol. And then it gets picked up as American Idol. And really, the rest is history. It goes wildly global from there.
6: And I mean, truly global. There are continent-wide competitions in Africa, for example. There are singing competitions even in Afghanistan,
18: yes.
6: Where you might not expect there to be that sort of enthusiasm about music.
18: Yeah, absolutely. And of course, music turns out to be something that is global in the sense that everyone, everywhere, every culture has some form of music. But of course, it's extremely local, right? So there's a wonderful documentary called Afghan Star about the Afghan Star program, which is their idol format. And of course, when you watch that documentary, what you hear is just how kind of local their kind of music is. So it really speaks to local audiences who also kind of see their own culture reflected in that at the same time as the format can travel globally.
6: Of course, Big Brother was one of the big hits that has been a big hit globally, but it started in the Netherlands. So why do you think the Netherlands was the crucible for that?
18: Well, it makes sense that it started in the Netherlands. I mean, there's a long production history of the format being worked on and developed and what ideas went into it. But for me, it makes perfect sense because the Dutch don't actually use window blinds as opposed to the British, for instance, right? I mean, Big Brother then went global. But it started here in part because the Dutch are actually used to looking into each other's houses, or at least pretending not to look into each other's houses. There was less kind of sense that we shouldn't be watching a group of people who are being constantly monitored by mounted and kind of handheld cameras. Of course we can watch, because this is kind of the way that, living in Amsterdam as I do, this is the way that I already experience walking around the city. People do sort of look into each other's lives here in a way that I think is uncomfortable in other cultural contexts, but did not prevent Big Brother from having a massive impact across Europe, in the UK, across Latin America, and elsewhere.
6: That's Misha Kovka, Professor of Cross-Media Culture at the University of Amsterdam. Next, we're in Canada, where for more than 100 years, Indigenous children were taken from their families to boarding schools run by various church organizations on behalf of the Canadian government. Many were subjected to physical and sexual abuse. A Truth and Reconciliation Commission was set up to examine the system. Tim O'Callaghan has been speaking to one of the three commissioners who travelled the country hearing survivors' testimonies and a warning there are descriptions of abuse and violence in this item.
20: There's been something of a day of reckoning for the people of Canada recently. The Truth and Reconciliation Commission has finally given its verdict on how the country treated its Aboriginal children.
21: This is the story of how more than 150,000 Indigenous children were taken from their homes and sent to residential schools, a practice that took place in Canada for over 100 years, with the last school closing in 1997.
8: This was the most unknown, saddest, darkest chapter in Canadian history, because no one knew what was going on all these years behind the residential schools until the Truth and Reconciliation Commission was established.
21: In 2008, the truth about what happened to the children who were taken from their families began to be heard.
8: My Cree name is Mahikant Mohdil, and my chief's name is Osaugihil. Cree name meaning walking wolf, and my chief's name is Golden Eagle. But also my name was number 65 when I was in residential school. And of course, my English name is Willie Littlechild.
21: Willie was one of the three commissioners on the Truth and Reconciliation Commission, a lawyer and former member of parliament. This was a deeply personal experience for him.
8: I was born on the Irminskin Cree Nation and was raised by my grandparents until I was taken to residential school when I was 6 years old. So for 14 years, I was being raised by a building. And I say that because of the connotations behind that, in a sense of being stripped away from your parents. So the bond of having a family was severed right at the outset when you're a little boy.
21: Attendance at the schools for Indigenous children became compulsory in 1920, and they were taken from their families for a sole purpose.
8: The records show that the purpose of establishing the schools was to kill the Indian in the child. So how do you do that? Well, you punish them when they speak their language, you take them away from your parents, and you prohibit anything that's related to you as an individual member of a nation. And with that stated purpose, the government then decided to hire faith groups, Catholic Church, the Protestant churches, by contract to run these schools.
21: And that process of attempting to kill the Indian in the child resulted in horrific abuse for the students of residential schools.
8: I had physical abuse. When I did something wrong, or was accused of doing something wrong, one of the things that happened to me was that you were taken into a room and you were put into a position like you're going to do push-ups. But I was being hit with a hockey stick across my back, my lower back. And to this day, I have to use a walker to walk because my back is so bad. You're assaulted mentally, your identity taken away. For example, my name was number 65. 65, come here, stupid. Or 65, why did you do that, you idiot? 65, when are you going to grow up? See, when you grow up with that kind of loss of identity, it assaults your self-esteem, your self-awareness, and your pride. If you had long hair, like braids, the first day of school they were cut off. And that is a spiritual assault because your spirit is being taken away, in a sense, brutally by cutting your hair right off the bat when traditionally you wear with pride and for a purpose, long hair with braids. So the physical, the mental, emotional, the cultural, and worst of all, the sexual abuse. And I don't want to go into detail there, but I went through that part of growing up as well.
21: Willie's testimony was mirrored by the thousands of survivors who came forward and spoke to the commission during a seven-year period.
0: Watching my parents disappear as soon as they left. I never knew about hell, but that's where hell started for me. I was picked up by my ears and carried into the back office, stripped naked and beaten unconscious because I spoke the language of the devil.
1: There was always one priest that he used to say, "My child, my child." He'd put his arms around you and then he'd be touching you and made sure that he had you cornered.
22: I was hit with a ruler continuously. I was told that I was stupid, dumb, lazy, ugly, that I was a savage. I didn't learn anything in that school.
21: The Truth and Reconciliation Commission started as part of the Indian Residential Schools Settlement, a multi-billion dollar class action lawsuit which was brought against the Canadian government by survivors of residential schools in the early 2000s. Willie, along with the chair of the commission, Judge Murray Sinclair, and former journalist Marie Wilson, travelled thousands of miles across Canada, the world's second largest country, to hear the testimonies. But Having to relive this trauma and hearing the pain of others began to take its toll on Willie and the other commissioners.
8: It was a couple of years into the hearings. I was really getting tired. What I was going through was compassion fatigue because I was hearing these negative abuse stories over and over and over again. And I was not releasing them. I was keeping them to myself. I wanted to honor the witnesses by keeping their stories safe. But at the same time, I was taking that trauma internally. So we started getting counseling as commissioners right after the day's hearings.
21: In June 2015, the commission was ready to give its final report, and the findings were stark, as reported by the BBC.
3: Judge Sinclair, who described the residential school era as one of the darkest, most troubling chapters in Canadian history, issued his damning verdict. Cultural genocide.
8: Many of them told us this was genocide. What happened to us as children was genocide. Just look at the scenario. Look at what happened to us. Look at how many people were harmed to the point of committing suicide or having other different consequences of harm. Even persons, little people that disappeared. There's many children who died in residential schools, but no one knew about that. Where were they buried? Who were these children? What was their names?
21: 94 calls to action were issued, including the establishment of a Reconciliation Council and a National Holiday for Truth and Reconciliation. 11 years on, 16 of those calls have been completed, and many others are in progress.
8: So when I look at sort of a panoramic view across the country, I think we're moving along in a good way, together, working towards restoring respectful relationships, and forgiveness is happening. Consequently, the health is improving in that way from people that were harmed and harmed others. I think we're on a good journey, a good story.
6: Chief Wilton Willie Littlechild was speaking to Tim O'Callaghan. A historic apology was given to survivors of residential schools for Indigenous children in 2008 by the Canadian Prime Minister Stephen Harper, which was repeated by Prime Minister Justin Trudeau in 2017. Protestant church organizations in Canada apologized for their roles, while Pope Francis apologized on behalf of the Catholic Church in 2022. We'll be back with more stories from the past in just a moment.
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0: Coming up in part two of the History Hour, the discovery of the first dinosaur fossil with feathers. The moment when the singing style of the North European Sami people got a wide audience, and the long-buried bones that revealed Brazil's troubled history of slavery.
1: He told me, "You live over a cemetery. You've just discovered the cemetery of the enslaved people." And I said, "Oh my God, what do I do?"
0: That's after a summary of today's news.
2: BBC News with Emily Thomas. The cruise ship at the centre of the deadly hantavirus outbreak is approaching the Dutch port of Rotterdam, its final destination. Once there, the remaining crew and medics will enter quarantine. Three people died on board the vessel, but the WHO considers the situation low risk. The head of the Africa Centres for Disease Control says hygiene is key to minimising the risk of the current Ebola outbreak. So far, there are no effective vaccines or medicines for the latest strain, which has occurred in the Democratic Republic of Congo. 87 deaths have been reported there, and one in Uganda, with Rwanda and South Sudan on alert for cases. The union representing Samsung electronics workers has vowed to press ahead with a strike in South Korea this week. This is despite a court ordering it to ensure any stoppage does not disrupt production. An impeachment court has begun hearings in the Senate in the Philippines to determine whether the country's vice president, Sara Duterte, is guilty of misusing public funds and other alleged misdeeds, including threatening the life of the president. She's denied wrongdoing. Three specialist divers from Finland have started searching for the bodies of four Italians who died while exploring a deep underwater cave off the Maldives. One other body has already been discovered. A Maldivian rescue diver has also died taking part in the search. Ukrainian officials say Russia has attacked several regions with drones, missiles and artillery fire. 26 people were injured in the Dnipropetrovsk region. At least three people, including a prominent tribal elder, have been killed in an explosion in northwest Pakistan's Khyber Pakhtunkhwa province. Police are blaming Islamist militants. And that's the latest world news from the BBC with me, Emily Thomas.
0: Welcome back to part two of the History Hour with Max Pearson. Still to come, the unearthing of a dark period in the history of Brazil, and a unique vocal singing style revealed to the world at the 1980 Eurovision Song Contest. But before that, we have a moment in history which changed the way in which we understand the ancient world of dinosaurs. In the 1990s, a fossil was discovered which became the first confirmed record of a dinosaur covered in feathers. If you like, it gave wings to the idea that dinosaurs evolved into birds. Here's Stefania Gozza.
3: It's October 1996, and the annual meeting of the Society of Vertebrate Paleontology is underway at the American Museum of Natural History. But the real buzz, it's not in the conference rooms, it's in the corridors. There, two scientists, one Canadian and one Chinese, are quietly showing a stack of photographs that's turning heads.
4: When we were at the conference in New York City, my colleague Chen Paiji from Nanjing came over and he brought many, many photographs.
3: This is Canadian paleontologist Philip Curry.
4: It just went totally crazy. Everybody wanted to line up and see the photographs. And it didn't matter if you were a scientist with just an interest, because you couldn't believe that after all these years, feathered dinosaurs had finally been found.
3: Chen Peiji and Philip Curry were not scheduled to present any joint research at the world's most important paleontology meeting. Yet when they met there, word quickly spread that they were carrying something far more explosive than anything on the program.
4: In the 1960s and 70s, the idea came out that maybe dinosaurs were warm-blooded. Not all dinosaurs, but certainly a lot of them. And if they were warm-blooded, then the small ones would need some kind of insulation on their body. If dinosaurs, in fact, were ancestral to birds, it makes sense that feathers is the kind of insulation that would be on their body. However, a lot of people said, well, you can't imagine a robin coming from a Tyrannosaurus rex. You know, unless you find feathers on a dinosaur fossil, I'm never going to believe you.
3: But now, he and his colleague had that evidence in their hands. So how did they get it?
4: When I was 6 years old, I opened a box of cereal and there was a free plastic dinosaur inside, and that got me hooked on dinosaurs.
3: Philip grew up to become a scientist and got a job in Alberta, Canada, one of the world's great centers for paleontology. Some of the largest dinosaur fossils have been found there. But since the second half of the 20th century, scientists' attention has been drawn elsewhere, as this 2011 BBC documentary explains.
5: One country now sits at the center of the new dinosaur revolution. China. In recent years, spectacular fossils have been uncovered here. Amazingly preserved, these fossils revealed exquisite new details. And they're given.
4: In the long period when I was growing up, I guess, the political situation between China and the West really was in very rough shape, we'll say. But Canada was one of the countries that seemed to get along well with China.
3: Philip became director of the China-Canada Dinosaur Project, the largest dinosaur exploration program between East and West in the last century. It was through that connection that in September 1996, he learned of a discovery that had barely circulated beyond China.
4: I went through Beijing, and there was a front page article on a Chinese newspaper, and it had a photograph of a small meat-eating dinosaur surrounded by what looked like feathers.
3: Ji Qiang, director of the Chinese Geological Museum, had broken the news of the discovery to the Chinese media. He invited Philip to see the specimen in Beijing.
4: I was very surprised to be ushered not into a collections room to see the specimen. I was ushered into a conference room, and it was full of the press, cameras and newspaper journalists and so on. I mean, the room was full. They sat me down at the front with Ji Qiang and brought out specimens one at a time. Insects and fish. But I was starting to give up, and I was starting to think, well, maybe they weren't going to actually show me the one I wanted to see. But then suddenly this one box comes out, and it's a Chinese silk-covered box, quite amazing, with red velvet inside, and there was a specimen lying on the red velvet. Within milliseconds, I realized that this was no fake. This was a specimen that was covered with something that, if it's not feathers, it's proto-feathers. It's something leading to feathers. And I became an instant believer.
3: It was a Sinoceropteryx, a small dinosaur that lived about 125 million years ago in what is now China. It is now believed to have had feathers, not for flight, but for insulation. Philip had been invited to study it with Ji Qiang. But then,
4: something went sour during the press conference. And I wasn't sure what it was, but at the end of the conference, then there was no question that Ji Qiang was finding a way to say, no, you're not going to work on the specimen. As it turned out, is because of things that were said and translated in a certain way. I was questioning the fact that Ji had called it a fossil bird rather than a dinosaur.
3: Ji Qiang believed it was the world's oldest bird, but Philip was convinced it was a dinosaur.
4: He was a geologist, and he was training himself to be a paleontologist because he had access to all these beautiful specimens from northeastern China. But when he saw feathers on the outside of the Sinoceropteryx specimen, then to him, this was not a dinosaur, this was a bird.
3: Philip went back to Canada empty-handed. But all was not lost. Li Fang is one of the farmers involved in the discovery. He spoke to the BBC in 1998 for a different documentary.
6: I was digging and uncovered a large slab of rock. I thought it must be valuable.
4: Half of the specimen ended up in one slab of rock, and the other half ended in the other slab of rock. And the amateur collector, who was a farmer, was a pretty good businessman. And so he had sold half of the specimen to the Geological Museum in Beijing. And the other half of the specimen he sold to the museum in Nanjing.
3: Chen Peiji was the paleontologist studying that other half of the fossil kept in Nanjing. He agreed to meet Philip at the annual meeting of the Society of Vertebrate Paleontology in New York, where this story began. Until then, news of the discovery had largely remained within China and Japan. It was at that meeting in New York that all of the world first learned of the feathered dinosaur, thanks to the photographs Chen Peiji had brought to Philip.
4: And I was invited to go back to China almost immediately and go see the specimen in Nanjing. And so I was the only person for a long time who had seen both sides of the specimen even.
3: Sinosauropteryx was only the first of many feathered dinosaur fossils unearthed in China. Its discovery sparked years of debate. Today, the scientific consensus is clear. Some dinosaurs evolved feathers and over millions of years gave rise to modern birds. Even major film franchises like Jurassic World have embraced this shift, with recent installments depicting dinosaurs covered in feathers.
4: That's about time.
0: That's the Canadian paleontologist Philip Curry. He was speaking to Stefania Goltzer. Next, we're staying in the 1990s for a moment when the history of slavery in Brazil came under the spotlight. It started with a woman called Mercê dos Anjos, who was just trying to fulfill a middle-class dream by renovating her house in Rio de Janeiro. But in the process, a very grim story from the past began to emerge. She's been speaking to Julia Janeiro.
1: I got married, had three daughters, and each of them had a pet. So we really wanted a big house with space for them to play and run around.
7: Mercedes had lived in Rio's harbor area since she was a girl. She and her husband, Petrúcio, bought an old house there built in 1866. After 6 years living there, they saved enough money to renovate it.
1: On the first day of renovations, they were digging holes for pillars to build a second floor, and they found these bones. So José, the bricklayer, he sat next to me at lunch and said, "Look, in the holes that we were digging, we found a lot of bones. The old owners must have buried dogs in the backyard." I said, "Well, that's odd. Can you show me?" I started to go through the rubble and I found an adult's dental arch. I told him, "So José, this isn't a dog's, it's a person's. Look, it's just like ours." And he made the sign of the cross. Then I found another dental arch, tiny, and said, "So José, this is a child's." He started to cry. Everyone stood there, staring. We were like, "My God, what is this?" We started to think, "Oh, the old owners of the house killed people and buried them. Oh no, it was a serial killer." A million things crossed our minds.
7: That evening, Message called a neighbor familiar with the history of the harbor area. She didn't know that 2 centuries back, a wharf just down the road from her house was the entry point for around 1 million enslaved people from Africa, sold in slave markets in the vicinity. The neighbor showed her a map with a path to a graveyard.
1: We had no idea of the story. He told me, "You live over a cemetery. You've just discovered the cemetery of the enslaved people." And I said, "Oh my God, what do I do?"
7: Mercedes had uncovered the new Black Cemetery, where historians estimate tens of thousands of people were buried. Brazil received more enslaved people from Africa than any other place in the Americas, around 4.8 million people. And according to recent studies, Rio was once Brazil's largest slavery port.
1: Today I say that there I found the Holocaust, the Black Holocaust. It's a part of history that we didn't read about at school. We would learn that Brazil was inhabited by indigenous people and that there were slaves in the past. That doesn't sting, does it? We knew nothing about the reality of how bad it was.
7: The term pretos novos, or new blacks, referred to enslaved people recently trafficked to Brazil who couldn't speak Portuguese yet. The makeshift burial ditch beneath Mercedes' home was used from the late 1700s until around 1830.
8: Fica em quatro casas, um lugar que tem mais ou menos 40 mil pessoas.
1: It lies beneath four houses today. It's a place with around 40,000 people, among which there were bodies of babies, girls, boys, teenagers, women, including pregnant women. They came from Mozambique, Congo, Angola, some from Ivory Coast, and when they disembarked, they were almost dead.
7: Conditions on board slave ships were so appalling, historians estimate that hundreds of thousands died even before landing in Rio. Many died soon after, weakened by malnutrition and diseases like smallpox and dysentery. Merced had a hard time sleeping that night. The next morning, she called the city hall. When officials saw the archaeological remains, they suspended any further construction work, and so the family had to move out temporarily.
1: We faced quite an ordeal, because it was a heritage site, but with people living on top. We were banned from continuing the building works, but nothing was done to investigate the site. And so we feared that authorities would seize our home.
7: After 3 years like this, the family decided to move back in and resume renovations covertly. But Merced was restless with all that history underground. She started inviting visitors in to share her discovery, and the word spread. On May 13, 2005, Abolition Day, the family, together with friends and activists, founded the New Blacks Research and Memory Institute. As of last year, the site has received around 300,000 visitors. Today, Merced is 69 years old and has long retired from the family business she used to run.
8: Aqui é o memorial. Uma régua de tempo, né?
7: Merced shows me the exhibition hall with panels about the history of slavery and two windows on the floor so you can see down into the archaeological site. Underground, the earth is intermeshed with countless pieces of human bones. The family lives next door in the same old house. Tonight, the opening of an art show starts with a Roda de Samba, live samba music. The Institute is a vibrant center for research, education, and Afro-Brazilian culture. Surrounded by visitors, Mercedes looks back over the 30 years since her finding.
1: This moment brings back memories from my encounter with people who came from Africa, and they somehow asked me not to allow them to be forgotten.
7: Maria Augusta, or Dona Gu, plays the atabaque, the tall wooden hand drum of Afro-Brazilian religions. The exhibition hall is filled with paintings of Black women who uphold Afro-Brazilian traditions by artist Dalmoni Lidjussi. Merced's discovery turned out to be the tip of an iceberg. 15 years later, when the city was redeveloping the harbor area for the Rio Olympics, archaeologists dug up the nearby Valongo Wharf, the old slavery port. In 2017, UNESCO recognized the wharf as a World Heritage Site. The region is known as Little Africa, and guided tours lead people to learn about its history and celebrate Afro-Brazilian culture. But Merced believes that the lack of consistent public funding for the Institute reflects a wider reluctance to confront this history.
8: A dor não interessa a eles.
1: The pain doesn't interest them. They are interested in the upbeat, the festive, the samba. Of course, the samba is important, but before samba, there is pain. It's a struggle. I'm a white person fighting against our society's perverse racism. They don't want to keep the story alive.
9: Do you have a feeling of accomplishment that you've fulfilled your mission?
8: Ainda não. Tá longe. Isso é muito frágil.
1: Not yet. I'm far from that. This is very fragile. If we let a day go past without talking about this, the memory will fade.
0: Merced dos Anjos was speaking to Julia Canero in that Overcoat Media production. Finally this week, we're going to lighten the mood with a story about the ever flamboyant and sometimes controversial world of the Eurovision Song Contest. The 25th edition took place in 1980, and it introduced the audience to joik, a unique vocal style from the indigenous Sami communities of northern Norway and Finland. Surya Elango tells us more.
10: It's April 19th and we're in The Hague in the Netherlands. 19 acts are performing in this international singing competition tonight, and we're already halfway through the show. So far, the audience has heard a whirlwind of styles, from Australia's upbeat opener with a lyrical tribute to the history of music, Turkey's glossy disco pop, Luxembourg's penguin costume novelty act, Morocco's first and only Eurovision entry with an Arabic ballad, Finland's flute-led piece, and plenty more. Next up, though, is Norway. By 1980, they'd finished last more times than any other country, including 2 null points. Their track record gave no hint of what was about to happen. Standing center stage is Sverre Sjelsberg, a tall Norwegian musician known at home for his folk pop, which was popular at the time, and for fronting the 1960s rock band, the Pussycats. Dressed in a light shirt and trousers, guitar strapped across his shoulder, he leans into the microphone and begins the opening verses of Norway's entry. It's simple and steady, the guitar looping beneath a chant-like vocal melody.

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1: Make it here, watched and heard by millions of people across the world. Well, that's a story that goes back to a community, a dam, and a protest movement that forced Norway to reckon with Sami rights. This is Inga, one of Mattis Hatter's younger sisters. She's speaking in Sami.
2: A joik is a person. It's a very close and personal description of that person through music, their personality, their traits, in a far more intimate way than words could ever express.
1: Mattis, who the family nickname Marta, grew up in a reindeer herding family in the north of Norway with his mother, father, and 9 siblings.
2: So Marta was the oldest, and then there was me.
1: In 1968, the Norwegian government announced plans for a large 110-meter hydroelectric dam on the Alta-Katakino River in Finnmark, northern Norway. The project would have completely flooded their home village of Matsa and threatened reindeer herding routes and salmon fishing, which were central to Sami life, including the Hatter families.
2: It all began when they decided to make that dam near Alta. This was all very frightening. We were scared this new dam would flood my home village.
1: For more than a century, the Sami had lived under Norwegianization, a forced assimilation policy that ran from the mid-1800s and started to phase out in the 1960s. The policy included state-run boarding schools that banned minority languages and forced relocation of whole villages. The Sami traditional way of life was pushed to the margins.
2: Mahte had never really joiked much at home. And back in 1980, joiking in public was definitely still frowned upon by many, many more.
1: But the joik never disappeared. In this time, people kept it alive in the places Norwegianization couldn't reach. Out on the tundra while herding reindeer, in the mountains, or quietly within trusted family gatherings. Joiking in secret or where no one could hear. But then in 1978, everything changed. The Sami's joiking wouldn't be so secret anymore, which all began when the Norwegian government approved the Alta Dam.
2: Our people demanded they stop, but the Norwegian parliament just ignored them.
1: By the following year, Sami communities and environmental activists launched the largest wave of civil disobedience Norway had ever seen. Hunger strikes, blockades, and mass gatherings at the construction site in Stilla.
2: Thousands of people had gathered there. People came from everywhere, even other countries. There was a sense of fighting spirit that had been lit, but there was also a feeling of sadness. Mahte practically moved there, but would come home and tell us stories. Mahte told us he also taught others to joik. It became something they bonded over. Even people who had never joiked before in their life, but now they did, as a way to show their support.
1: One of the protesters he bonded with at Stilla was a young Norwegian musician called Sverre Kjelsberg, who had come north to Sami land as part of the wave of supporters.
2: Mahte and Sverre soon became very close friends. And at some point, they started writing music together. And the song / joik, Sami etnon, was created.
1: In English, Land of the Sami was sung in Stilla, but also when the demonstrations spread to Oslo outside the Norwegian parliament.
2: He told us they were going to enter Eurovision with it, and he explained that it was a protest song. One of the lines in the singing part of Sami etnon directly translates to, joik has greater power than gunpowder. In Norwegian, joik has større kraft enn krutt.
1: And after submitting the song to Norway's broadcaster NRK, who were preparing for the Melody Grand Prix, Norway's Eurovision selection, by March 1980, they received the good news. Sami etnon was going to be Norway's official Eurovision entry. Before long, it was April the 19th, the day of the Eurovision Song Contest.
2: Our whole

0: whole family had come home to watch the Eurovision finals together. And we all gathered in front of the TV. I couldn't believe the size of the audience. All those people seeing and hearing him on that stage. It went straight to my heart. Our mother, she didn't say much, but she had a big smile on her face. She just said, "He did good," but I think she was proud, since she was the one who had taught us all to yoik.
1: It became the first time Sami language and yoik is broadcast to millions across Europe. The song finished 16th, but for Inga and her family, and for the Sami people, the cultural impact was far more important than the ranking.
0: The Mahta's performance at Eurovision gave higher status to yoik, to our music. Mahta paved the way for yoik.
1: Back home, construction in Stilla continued, and the Alta Dam was completed. Early plans would have flooded Inga and Martis's entire village, but the protest forced a redesign. The final dam was smaller and the community was spared.
0: In the end, we weren't able to stop the building of the dam. The government did what they wanted, but at least we got our voices heard out in the world. I should have had a little cognac first. It would have helped my voice.
2: Inga Hatta, sister of Matis, he of the yoik performance at the 1980 Eurovision Song Contest. She was speaking to Surya Elango. And that's it for this edition of the History Hour. We'll have more revealing and moving first-hand stories from the past next week. So until then, this is Max Pearson. From all of us here, thanks for listening. Goodbye.
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10: Welcome to the newsroom. I'm Charlotte Gallagher. Health workers and the WHO race to contain new Ebola cases in the Democratic Republic of Congo.
11: It is important to act quickly to try to identify transmission chains, to do contact tracing, to provide medical care to those who have been infected. So a response has started.
10: We're off the coast of the Netherlands as the cruise ship at the center of the hantavirus outbreak prepares to dock. Hear from Ukrainian soldiers back from the front line as the Russian invasion shows no sign of stopping. How Iran is driving a big rise in the number of executions.
12: The authorities weaponized the death penalty as a tool of political repression and essentially crush and stifle any dissent that there might be.
10: And it's being called a cultural turning point. French drinkers are choosing beer over wine. All that to come in the next 30 minutes.
13: BBC News with Emily Thomas. The head of the Africa Centres for Disease Control and Prevention says public adherence to health and hygiene measures is crucial to containing the spread of the current Ebola outbreak. Speaking to the BBC, Jean Cassia said special care had to be taken around funerals of those infected. No vaccine or effective treatment exists for this Ebola strain, which kills roughly half of those it infects. The health minister of the DRC, Samuel Roger Kamba, gave this update.
14: People in the community said it was witchcraft. Now we realise that the first person fell ill in late April and died. The body was repatriated to a nearby town. It was the return of this body to a mining area with a large population that caused the Ebola outbreak to escalate.
13: The Dutch cruise ship at the centre of a deadly hantavirus outbreak is on its final approach to the Netherlands port of Rotterdam, where it's due to dock shortly. The outbreak on board the vessel has so far claimed three lives and seen dozens of people placed into quarantine. Here's Tom Bailey.
4: This will mark the end of the MV Hondius's long journey home to the Netherlands after beginning its voyage in Argentina at the start of April. The cruise trip that followed was to become the stuff of nightmares after the emergence of the deadly outbreak that left at least three passengers dead. Most of those on board were evacuated last week when the vessel moored off the coast of Tenerife, but a 25-person crew and two medical staff remained for the final leg. They will begin a period of quarantine once back ashore, with a thorough cleaning and disinfection process of the Hondius then commencing.
13: The Philippine Senate is meeting for an impeachment hearing into the country's vice president, Sara Duterte. She's accused of misusing public funds, accumulating unexplained wealth, and threatening the life of the president. Ms. Duterte, the daughter of the former president Rodrigo Duterte, has denied wrongdoing. Last week, the House of Representatives, dominated by allies of her rival, President Ferdinand Marcos Jr., voted to impeach her. Analysts say the trial is a high-stakes moment which could kill off Ms. Duterte's political ambitions. Three specialist divers from Finland have started searching for the bodies of four Italians who died while exploring a remote deep underwater cave off the Maldives last week. The experts are part of an international network. Here's Anbarasa Netarajan.
7: The Finnish experts and their Maldivian counterparts are aware of the challenges in this rescue mission. The depth and the current below the ocean's surface and a cave featuring multiple chambers and narrow passages. A Maldivian official said the specialists were doing orientation dives on Monday to understand the cave environment and its surroundings. Italy has been shocked by the loss of five of its citizens in the accident.
13: BBC News. The union representing Samsung Electronics workers has said that strike action will continue as planned on Thursday in a dispute over pay and bonuses. That's despite a court injunction ordering the union to ensure any strike does not disrupt production. South Korea's government has expressed concern about the potential economic impact of the dispute. Security officials in northwest Pakistan say at least three people, including a prominent tribal elder, have been killed and four others injured in a blast. The explosion took place as a vehicle carrying the tribal chief, Malik Tariq Wazir, was passing through a market in Khyber Pakhtunkhwa province. Pakistani media say Mr. Wazir was an influential tribal leader in the lower south Waziristan district and played a significant role in resolving community disputes. Ukrainian officials say Russia has attacked several regions overnight with drones and missiles, as well as artillery fire. 26 people were injured in the eastern Dnipropetrovsk region, with strikes hitting residential and public buildings, cars and businesses. Residential buildings also came on fire in the southern port city of Odessa, where two people were wounded. A BBC investigation has discovered that people smugglers in France are offering migrants a network of companies where they can pay to cross the channel illegally. Josie Hannett reports.
15: Our undercover researcher travelled to a migrant camp in Dunkirk where they made contact with two smugglers. We secretly filmed workers there agreeing to take nearly £3,000 to pay for two people to cross the channel. One told us about the risks involved. When challenged, they all denied wrongdoing or didn't answer our request for comment. The Home Office says it's working relentlessly to tackle the networks behind small boat crossings. The National Crime Agency says there's around 100 active investigations into the top tier of criminals behind the trade.
13: World News from the BBC.
10: Hello, you're listening to The Newsroom with me, Charlotte Gallagher. And we start with the news of another Ebola outbreak in the Democratic Republic of Congo. The World Health Organization has declared the outbreak in the eastern Ituri province as a public health emergency of international concern. So far, around 80 people have died and there are 246 suspected cases. The WHO is due to discuss the issue at its annual meeting in Geneva later. The current strain has no approved drugs or vaccines. Tarek Jasarevic is from the WHO.
11: We are still looking like how big this outbreak is, because this is a very remote area in the eastern part of DRC. There are logistical challenges. We have sent teams as well as the Ministry of Health to really try to support local health authorities. It is important to act quickly to try to identify transmission chains, to do contact tracing, to provide medical care to those who have been infected. So a response has started. It's really important to do it very fast.
10: Nearly 2,300 people died in the DRC's deadliest outbreak between 2018 and 2020. And last year, 45 people died after an outbreak in a remote region. Raphael Mahima Kasali, who lives in the city of Goma, says he's worried.
16: I'm afraid, like any human being, because we have children at school and they still come into contact with a lot of people. We don't really know who they might be around or play with. Once they come home, they can infect the whole family.
10: Patrick Siko Faley was a social worker in Liberia when he was diagnosed with a disease in 2015. He told us what it was like.
17: Ebola brings total headache, it brings severe pain, it creates a situation where you don't have appetite to even eat. You could see blood coming from your nose, blood was also coming from my ears. Fever, high fever.
10: Let's get more now from our correspondent in the DRC, Emery Makameno.
18: This started here officially on April the 24th. That when the first presumed index case died in Bunia, and then the disease was taken to Mungwalu for burial. And authorities here believe that that's when many people contracted the disease. So from the end of April up till now, the disease has spread to Goma and to Kampala. It is the Budibungio, or BVD, as it is called. It has no treatment, no therapeutics available, and it has no vaccine. Authorities here are banking on public health measures like social distancing and not touching anyone infected or not eating raw meat. That's what they think can help them to contain this 17th Ebola outbreak in the DRC.
10: And what kind of measures are in place to stop the spread? And are people quite good at following those measures?
18: Well, people are still going about their daily business, though authorities are setting up all these communications to inform them not to eat any raw meat or bush meat. It's also to call a toll number that has been provided as soon as possible when people start feeling the symptoms or as soon as possible.
10: And how worried are people about this? Because, of course, people remember that terrible outbreak it was over 6 years ago now, but there are Ebola cases every year in the DRC. So how worried are people this time round?
18: Well, this particular region, we have been through the deadliest Ebola outbreak between 2018 and 2020, where at least 2,300 people died. Teams are setting up and trying to improve communication on the public measures in place. It's not an easy task because this region is also where you have myriads of armed groups. There is insecurity. For example, Goma is under the control of the M23 rebels. So communication with the teams, we don't know how this will happen. Ituri also and North Kivu are under the state of siege, whereby it is a military operation, and even the two provinces are run by the generals, and as they are trying to root out armed groups in those two provinces. So you have security concerns, but you also have a high mobility of peoples between all these towns. So the task ahead is quite huge, as we understand.
10: Emery Makameno. Meanwhile, efforts to contain another serious outbreak are continuing. Three people died and dozens of people were put into quarantine when hantavirus spread on board a cruise ship on a trip from Argentina to Cape Verde. Most passengers were evacuated last week when the ship moored off Tenerife, but 25 crew members and two medical staff remained for the final leg. The ship is due to dock in the coming hours at the port of Rotterdam in the Netherlands. Let's go to Rotterdam now and speak to Anna Holligan. And Anna, what's going to happen to the ship and those who are on board the ship when it docks?
19: I'm sailing alongside the Hondius now at the port of Rotterdam. It's a surreal sight, actually. After almost 50 days at sea, this ship, Dutch cruise ship, is returning to the port. 27 people on board. We are on a boat full of journalists just sailing alongside as it comes in to dock. Those people will be taken ashore. They will disembark. They will undergo some kind of disinfecting routine. There are cabins at the dock, and some of the people will be kept in quarantine here in the Netherlands. There are four Dutch citizens on board. You can probably hear the engine behind. I'm surrounded by cameramen and reporters. There are two ships sailing alongside the Hondius now, and I can see actually a couple of people out on deck. Some of those, the Dutch will go into quarantine isolation at home. The others will probably be held here for a period of about 40 days to be sure they're not infected. But the latest that we've heard from the cruise operators ocean-wide is that everyone on board is asymptomatic at the moment. So this is, as the WHO has been saying, purely a precautionary measure. But it feels like quite a historic moment sailing alongside this cruise ship that has been followed ever since the first case was reported back in April.
10: And as you said there, the WHO say the outbreak is still low risk. But how are people feeling in the Netherlands about this boat docking?
19: We haven't seen any of the kind of protests that we witnessed in Tenerife. And in fact, I'm on the lower deck of the ship now, full of journalists. There is international attention on board, but no sign at the port of Rotterdam of any discontent or discord among the Dutch population. I think the Dutch have been quite keen to show that everything is now organized, well orchestrated, in contrast to the scenes witnessed on board the ship over the last 47 days. So right now, the ship, Dutch cruise ship, Hondius, is docking at the port of Rotterdam.
10: Anna, thanks so much. That was Anna Holligan at the port of Rotterdam. And you're listening to The Newsroom. The Ukrainian military claim Russian forces are preparing for a major offensive in the summer. Russian troops already approaching the outskirts of a strategically important city in the eastern Donetsk region. Meanwhile, at least a dozen people have been injured in central and southern Ukraine overnight. The latest strikes come a day after Kyiv launched hundreds of drones on Russian territory over the weekend. The BBC's Abdul Jalil Abdusarilov has spoken to Ukrainian soldiers, some of whom spent 225 days inside what's known as the kill zone.
20: A Ukrainian soldier is lying on a hospital bed while nurses are rubbing his body with alcohol. His call sign is Kenya, and he has just come out from the front line where he spent 225 days.
21: When you went in, did you expect that you would spend so much time at the position?
22: Nobody knows when they would return. Commanders tried to change us several times, but each time our replacement failed to reach us because of drones. In the end, Fok helped the incoming team, and we were swapped.
20: Kenya is an infantryman from the 93rd Brigade. His unit defends Konstantinivka, a strategic city in eastern Ukraine. Kamikaze drones hunt down everything that moves there. And the area along the front line that's within the range of these machines is called the kill zone.
22: Every time when we had to come out of our positions, we prayed we would come back alive. At night, we had to put on an anti-drone cloak to protect us from thermal cameras, but they would last for 20 minutes at the most.
20: Hani stayed at the frontline position for 122 days. He's originally from the Palestinian territories. He came to Ukraine as a student in the 1990s and stayed. Now, he says, he's defending his new home. The scariest moment for Hani was when the Russians discovered his position.
0: First, they dropped explosives and sent kamikaze drones. Then two assault troopers tried to go into the basement where we stayed. They threw grenades and blew up an anti-tank mine that destroyed the entrance. They thought we were all dead, but our basement was very big, and we survived.
20: It's the paradox of modern warfare. As machines increasingly replace humans on the front line, the role of troops becomes even greater. But that comes at a cost.
0: There was constantly a shortage of water and food. Drones that delivered supplies would often get destroyed before they could reach us. In winter, it was extremely cold. We couldn't make a fire. Some of us survived, some didn't. My comrade got very ill, and one day he didn't wake up. He died from hypothermia.
10: The number of executions that took place around the world last year was the highest in more than four decades, according to the campaign group Amnesty International. It says the surge is down to Iran, where more than 2,000 people were killed, double the number of the previous year. Most were for drugs offences and murder. But both Amnesty and the UN says there's been a sharp increase in executions in political cases, with 32 men killed since the US-Israeli war on Iran begin. Caroline Hawley's report begins in Iran.
1: Hello, people of Iran. You are hearing my voice from Urumiye Central Prison, and this may be the last time you hear it.
2: 29-year-old Mehrab Abdullahzadeh was arrested in 2022 during anti-government protests that followed the death of a young woman in police custody. He was accused of being involved in the killing of a member of the security forces.
1: From the very first day of my arrest, they forced confessions out of me through torture and threats. They know it, and God knows it, that I'm innocent.
2: In this recording, obtained by the Kurdistan Human Rights Network, he describes the torment of being on death row, the sleepless nights.
1: A condemned person can only find a sliver of peace after 1 a.m., perhaps letting go of their racing thoughts to sleep for 2 or 3 hours.
2: This is his mother, wearing a navy headscarf, sitting on a grey sofa, holding in her hand a framed black and white picture of him. She begs for help to save him, saying he's young, he's innocent, he has dreams ahead of him. But in the early hours of May the 3rd, state media announced his execution. He's one of dozens of political prisoners who've been put to death since the US and Israeli war on Iran began. At least 14 of them were only arrested in January during a nationwide uprising that was crushed with lethal force. Nassim Papayani from Amnesty International says executions are carried out by hanging at dawn.
23: Effectively, people in Iran have been waking up daily, near daily announcements of executions being carried out. The authorities weaponized the death penalty as a tool of political repression to instill fear among the population and essentially crush and stifle any dissent that there might be.
2: At the end of last month, state-run TV ran a report on Sarsan Azadvar, a 21-year-old karate champion, convicted of effective collaboration with the enemy during January's protests. He's seen in the report in handcuffs, apparently confessing to breaking the window of a police car with a stick and asking for petrol to set it on fire. Less than 4 months after his arrest, he was executed, even though he wasn't officially accused of a lethal crime, which is the threshold for using the death penalty under international law. Thamin El-Khitan, spokesperson for the UN Human Rights Office, says Iran's increased use of the death penalty to silence political dissent is frightening.
24: We are seeing people who are being charged on vague laws and texts and executed, often also in expedited processes. And many individuals, including children, are still at risk.
2: Iran executed more people in 2025 than at any time since the 1980s, according to the UN. And it fears that the number this year will be even higher.
10: Human trafficking affects people across the world. The practice is fueled by poverty, conflict, or climate change, and driven by organized crime groups. Now, a BBC investigation has discovered people smugglers in France are instructing migrants to pay for boat crossings via a network of UK-registered companies. An undercover BBC researcher was told to leave cash for an illegal crossing at a mobile phone shop in London or transfer money straight into two British bank accounts. Josie Hannah told us more about her investigation.
3: More than 40,000 people made that dangerous journey across the English Channel last year, and it's all facilitated by people smuggling gangs who are based in France. Now, we wanted to learn more about this criminal trade and whether all the work to stamp it out was working. So we sent in an undercover researcher posing as a migrant into the camp in Dunkirk to secretly record the smugglers. Now, within a few minutes, we were face to face with a smuggler called Zia, who explained to us how we could leave money at businesses all over the world, including in the UK, to pay for that crossing.
5: You can put the money in UK or Afghanistan, as you wish. I'm confident in myself. In London, they don't give you a receipt. They call me to say I have got the money. When you cross, they transfer to me.
3: So our researcher was also given details for a second smuggler called Ahmad. And when we were back in the UK, our researcher kept in contact with him. Now, he was really pushing our researcher to pay for a small boat crossing, £2,700 for two people. He said we could pay via UK registered companies. Now, he sent us to a mobile phone shop on a street in South East London, a shop that we've also discovered was recently fined £26,000 for selling illegal vapes. So we sent our undercover researcher in, secretly recording, posing as a relative of a migrant trying to cross the channel illegally from France. The shop quickly explained how these illicit money transfers work. Now, we've translated his words, and interestingly, he even tells us about the risks involved with crossing the channel.
6: You put your money here. If your people do not cross, if he tells me to return your money back to you, I will do it. You cannot count on boats. You never know. God forbid the boats sink.
3: We tried to contact the first smuggler, Zia, who we met face-to-face in France, but he ignored our repeat requests for comment. Ahmad, the smuggler who sent us to the phone shop in South East London, he repeatedly denied being involved in people smuggling.
10: Next, a team of Finnish cave divers has gone to the Maldives to try and recover the bodies of four Italian scuba divers who died in underwater caves there last week. Five people died in total, including the diving instructor. So far, only one of the victims has been recovered. There was another tragedy at the weekend when one of the rescue team also died. Our global affairs reporter Ambarasan Etarajan joins us now. Ambarasan, this is so sad. Why is it so difficult to get these bodies as well?
8: First of all, you are dealing with an ocean surface below about 60 meters depth. That is not for normal recreational divers to go there. Then this is the monsoon season where the waters are really choppy, and also the underwater current. That's another issue for the divers. So that's why the Maldivian government has now sought international help. So these three Finnish specialists, they've arrived. They are doing the dive at the moment. So what exactly their plan in terms of retrieving or finding these missing four Italians? And I asked Mohammed Hossein Sharif, a government spokesperson, and this is what he had to say.
9: All the dives today by the Finnish divers as well as the local divers are all going to be orientation diving. So nobody's going to go into the cave today. And even going forward, the decision is for the Maldivian divers, both our Coast Guard and the police divers, to only engage in non-deco dives.
10: So do we know why these people died?
8: There have been various explanations given by some of the experts, including Maldivian diving experts. And people are questioning. I've been speaking to various people in the Maldives for the past 2 days. First and foremost, for recreational divers, the Maldivian rules doesn't allow people to go below 30 meters in the water. But now these five Italians have gone into a cave that is 60 meters deep. So that itself being investigated. And the second thing is people are wondering how many oxygen cylinders. They took whether one or two, that is whether they ran out of oxygen. It's very unusual for five experts to die in this way.
10: Particularly with an instructor as well.
8: They went with an instructor, and also he was an Italian, the captain of the ship. And second, people are questioning what kind of composition of these oxygen cylinders, because it needs to have oxygen, helium and nitrogen, where this composition slightly varies. It can create what they call oxygen toxicity. And these are some of the theories being floated by various people, but we still don't know.
10: Ambarasan, thank you. That was Ambarasan Etarajan. Finally, France has a rich history of wine making and drinking, but that's now changing. A group which follows trends in wine says beer has overtaken wine for the first time in France's modern history. Stephanie Prentice reports.
4: Les Français adorent le Piador.
7: One of France's most famous wine adverts from the 80s, a time when daily wine with lunch and dinner was common. But its popularity has been steadily declining since then, and now the country famous for its luxury champagnes and heritage reds has a new favourite. New research into drinking habits last year shows that beer consumption outstripped wine by 10 million litres, and that over the past three decades, wine consumption has fallen by almost 40%, while France's population increased by about 15%. According to the experts, three major factors are at play. Beer getting a rebrand as more glamorous, with craft beers surging in popularity. The economy and the fact that beer is less expensive, particularly for young adults, and a general shift of people being more health conscious and choosing alcohol-free options. The team also pointed out that the famous long lunch, often seen on screen, is on the decline. Despite the shift, French people overwhelmingly still see wine as key to the national identity, with more than 90% of people asked in a recent survey saying it's a cornerstone of their culture and a noble product that boosts the country's image globally.
10: This has been The Newsroom with me, Charlotte Gallagher.
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0: Coming up, we're looking at data centres. Thousands are being built around the world to house the computers we need to provide us with digital storage in a world increasingly powered by AI. Problem is, people don't want to live next to them. They complain they're being built on green land, they push up electricity prices, and use too much water. So how do we live with data centres? That's Business Daily after the news.
1: BBC News with Chris Aldridge. The head of the Africa Centres for Disease Control says hygiene is key to minimising the risk of the current Ebola outbreak in the Democratic Republic of Congo. Jean Kaseya said special care must be taken around the funerals of its victims. So far, there are no effective vaccines or medicines for the latest strain. 87 deaths have been reported in Congo and one in Uganda. Rwanda and South Sudan are on alert. The Dutch cruise ship at the centre of a deadly hantavirus outbreak has arrived at its final destination, the Dutch port of Rotterdam. The authorities there have made quarantine arrangements for the 23 crew and two medical staff still on board. The luxury liner will be disinfected. The Senate in the Philippines has convened as an impeachment court for the trial of the country's vice president, Sara Duterte. She is accused of misdeeds, including misusing public funds and threatening the life of the president. She's denied wrongdoing. Three specialist divers from Finland have started searching for the bodies of four Italians who died while exploring a deep underwater cave off the Maldives. One other body has already been recovered. A Maldivian rescue diver also died taking part in the search. The union representing Samsung electronics workers has vowed to press ahead with a strike in South Korea this week. This is despite a court ordering it to ensure any stoppage does not disrupt production. Ukrainian officials say Russia has attacked several regions with drones, missiles and artillery fire. 26 people were injured in the Dnipropetrovsk region. At least three people, including a prominent tribal elder, have been killed in an explosion in northwest Pakistan's Khyber Pakhtunkhwa province. Four others were wounded. Police are blaming Islamist militants. BBC News.
0: Hello and welcome to Business Daily from the BBC World Service. I'm Gideon Long. Data centres are increasingly becoming part of our daily lives and our landscapes. Great big warehouses packed with computers that power pretty much every digital thing we do, from surfing the internet, using AI chatbots, or filing our tax returns. They've popped up around the world in recent years, and whether we like it or not, more are coming.
2: We are going to over triple our demand for data centres. And so the industry is building out in the United States, but also globally to meet that demand. All indications are that we are still behind.
0: The trouble is, people don't necessarily want to live next to these places. They're big warehouses, often built close to the towns and cities they serve, and there's a perception, at least, that they're pushing up electricity costs and consuming precious water.
3: People's energy bills around the country are skyrocketing in order to pay for these AI data centers for them.
4: Building it on agricultural land is not the answer. You can't eat data.
0: So, as the artificial intelligence revolution rolls on, fueling the need for ever greater digital storage capacity, how do we learn to live with data centres? That's what we're asking here on BBC Business Daily. I'm on the edge of a field just north of London. It's a lovely spring day and the field is full of yellow flowers from the rapeseed crop that's planted here. And there are hedgerows and trees nearby. And I'm here because there's a plan to build a big data center here, one of the biggest in Europe. And some of the local residents from the nearby commuter town of Potter's Bar are not happy about it. I'm with two of them, Roz Naylor and Adet Garvey. Roz, what have you got against this plan?
5: You're losing a large part of the countryside south of Potter's Bar. You're using up a large amount of productive farmland that has produced agricultural crops for centuries.
0: And Adet, you live nearby. What does this land mean to you, and what will it mean to you if the data centre is built?
6: It'll be devastating. There won't be our place to come to. It'll just be another urban sprawl with warehouses and concrete, and our green space will be gone forever.
0: So just give me a sense of what people use this land for.
5: They walk, run, cycle, horse ride, walk down to the river, and also schools come out as well.
0: The company that's building this data centre says they will make sure that there are trees planted here. They actually say that they're going to increase the biodiversity by 10%. Are you not reassured by that promise?
5: 10% is nothing. You cannot improve on nature, on what's already there. One oak tree of, say, 150 years old supports 2,300 species. Ancient hedgerows, these hedgerows have been here since the 1750s. You cannot replace that centuries-old ecology with any bio-net diversity claims.
0: We need data centres. They have to be built somewhere.
5: Yes, but building it on agricultural land is not the answer. You can't eat data.
0: Adet, what about that argument, though, that we do need data centres? I mean, I guess you use technology, you use mobile phones, you use computers, as we all do, and there is an argument that we have to build these data centres somewhere, so why not here?
6: I'm not against data centres, it's just where we place them. I thought I was going to stay here to retire, and I don't think this is going to be the dream anymore when this is
5: built. Well, even you were saying earlier, Odette, that she doesn't want to walk here anymore because the prospect of it makes her feel so sad.
0: Another of the arguments the company makes, of course, is that this brings economic benefits to the area. Investment, jobs.
5: 200 jobs in the end. That is peanuts. Okay, jobs during construction, maybe, but they won't be local jobs. It'll be teams of people that they've already booked.
0: I guess some people might say, you know, it's a nice piece of outdoor space, but it's not exactly pristine countryside. You're quite close to the M25, you're close to the M1 motorway.
5: Well, it may not be the Cotswolds, but to the people of Potters Bar, it is an incredibly special place. This is like a jewel in the crown for Potters Bar. It might not look very much to a lot of people, but to the people of Potters Bar, it is incredibly special. And to take it away is almost taking the soul out of Potters Bar.
7: We have to do archaeological digs as part of the planning process.
0: Right. On the other side of the site, just a few hundred metres away, I meet James Tyler, the managing director for the UK at Equinix, the company that will build and operate this data centre. The site looks very different here, not as pretty. The rapeseed has been hacked down to stubble, and you're much closer to the busy M25 motorway that surrounds London. So, James, just give me a sense of what this area will look like once the data centre is constructed. At the moment, it's an arable field, or clearly was used for agriculture. There are electricity pylons here, there are trees, you can see the motorway from here. What will it look like once the project is complete?
7: We'll build a number of data centres that will be very sympathetic to the local environment. We'll be planting thousands of trees. We'll keep at least 50% of the entire site as green. I mean, if you look here, we're standing in a field that was oilseed rape. What you'll see in a few years' time is very rich diversity. So ponds, wildflower meadows, and the wildlife will actually become richer. And then we'll be building new pathways and making sure that the site really remains very accessible to the local community.
0: A lot of people say we need data centres, but why do they have to be built so close to London in the southeast of England, which is already very heavily populated and heavily built on?
7: The business that Equinix is in is serving customers who need applications to be highly responsive. And milliseconds matter, whether that's financial transactions, healthcare support systems, the amount of time it will take information to travel from this data center into central London, for example, over the fiber networks, is less than a millisecond. And that really matters to our customers.
0: So building this data center, let's say on a disused industrial site in the north of England, or I don't know, in the north of Scotland or a remote part of England, that's just not going to work.
7: Well, for our customers, latency matters and proximity to economic hubs matters.
0: And what do you say to those people who have listened to your arguments and still say we need all the green space we can get and this shouldn't be built here?
7: I would say that the UK needs to continue to invest in very high quality data centre infrastructure. So we do need to invest in data centres if we want the economy to grow and thrive, because it underpins so much of our underlying economic growth.
0: The technology is moving incredibly quickly. All technology is moving incredibly quickly. Isn't there a danger that you build this data centre and by the time you've built it, or maybe in 5-10 years, it's already obsolete and we've moved on to something else, some other way of storing data?
7: Well, I've been in this industry over 25 years. The core need for secure, highly connected digital infrastructure is only going to grow.
0: If this data centre were not constructed and other data centres around London were not constructed, what would that mean for the British economy and British digital infrastructure?
7: We would start to fall behind. I mean, that sounds quite dramatic, but frankly, the modern economy requires high quality, reliable, connected data centres.
8: Welcome to the right end. So we've got 8 systems in this building. We've got the generator room, LV room, and right at the end we've got batteries as well.
0: Right.
8: So we've got 4 systems.
0: So once that data centre is built, it will look something like this. I've come to another data centre owned by Equinix, west of London. And this is the second biggest hub for data centres anywhere in the world after North Virginia. It's pretty warm in here. It's like a big warehouse full of computer servers. And the sound you can hear is the sound of the fans that are inside those servers that are being used to cool them down and keep them as cool as possible.
9: This is Business Daily from the BBC World Service. I'm Gideon Long. Cooling is a big issue at data centres. Think of the heat that your laptop or even your mobile phone generates when it's in constant use, and then multiply that many times over. These facilities house powerful computers, and they get hot. The one I visited is mostly air-cooled, but some data centres are cooled using water. And in some countries, that's a problem. In Chile, back in March, thousands of people marched through the capital Santiago to mark World Water Day. Much of Chile is incredibly dry, and even the area around Santiago is semi-arid. Access to water is a constant worry. And yet, the country has tried to turn itself into something of a data center hub. Dozens of facilities have sprouted up, including at least 8 in Quilicura, an urban industrial zone just north of the capital. Google owns one of the sites. Rodrigo Vallejos is an environmentalist who lives in Quilicura, and he says Google's data center is sucking precious water out of the ground, leaving nearby wetlands parched.
10: 10 years atrás, la humedad tenía agua. Hoy, en la actualidad, hay ciertos sectores que están completamente secos.
11: 10 years ago, the wetlands had water, but nowadays parts of them are completely dry. The problem is that Google has been granted the right to extract up to 50 litres of water per second from underground, from the same sources that feed the wetlands. That's 1.5 billion litres of water a year. They use the water to cool the data centres, and it isn't recycled. From the cooling towers, you can see the water evaporating into the atmosphere.
9: In response, Google says its data center in Quilicura consumes around 460 million litres of water a year, less than one average-sized golf course. It also says it's offsetting its water use by helping to build state-of-the-art irrigation systems on nearby farmland. If water is a worry in Chile, in the United States, the concern is often that data centers put strain on the energy grid. They consume huge amounts of electricity. There are also worries about the sheer number of them. 40% of the world's data center capacity is in the US, and the likes of Google, Amazon, and Meta have plans to build many more. The Data Center Coalition is the industry association in the US. Dan Diorio is its vice president of state policy.
2: Demand in the U.S. will reach 80 gigawatts by 2030, and that's up from 25 gigawatts in 2024. So we are going to over triple our demand for data centers. And so the industry is building out in the United States, but also globally to meet that demand. All indications are that we are still behind.
9: And Dan, are all local authorities in the U.S. enthusiastic about having data centers built in their areas, or have some decided they just don't want them?
2: Well, that's certainly true. Some have decided that data centers don't fit their economic development goals. But for all of those communities that may have said, you know, we don't want a data center, we have many more communities in which data centers will significantly fit their economic development needs. We see concerns that if a data center is being built and then your utility bill goes up, that they are one and the same. The real data shows that utility regulation and utility rates, electricity rates, are far more complicated than that. We see concerns that data centers are excessive water users, when in reality they're amongst the most efficient water users in the economy.
9: But there have been some calls, haven't there, for a nationwide moratorium on the construction of data centers in the United States, at least for now. Those calls have been led by the Democrats, Senator Bernie Sanders and Congresswoman Alexandria Ocasio-Cortez. Let's have a listen to what Ocasio-Cortez said recently.
3: These companies are now so desperate to profit off of the AI boom that they are racing to construct thousands of giant AI data centers and jacking up the utility costs of everyday Americans to pay for it. Just one hyperscale data center consumes the same amount of energy in 1 second as 100,000 households. People's energy bills around the country are skyrocketing in order to pay for these AI data centers for them. More than 100 local communities across 12 states have already enacted local moratoriums on data centers, and Congress itself has a moral obligation to stand with them and stop big tech from ruining their communities.
9: Alexandria Ocasio-Cortez there. Dan, ruining communities.
2: Well, I think it's very disappointing to see a member of Congress espouse basically untrue statements and significant misperceptions about the industry. If I could address the Congresswoman's desire to have a national moratorium, we are employing millions of construction workers throughout the country to build these facilities. We are providing years of reliable work for the skilled trades. And I think a national moratorium would be utterly devastating for the economy.
9: So if we're struggling to live with data centers, what can we do about it? How do we make them more palatable to local communities?
12: My name is Alistair Spears. I'm the general manager for Azure Global Infrastructure. Azure is Microsoft's cloud platform that powers banks, financial services, healthcare operations, and a lot of other cloud services at Microsoft.
9: Alistair spends much of his time thinking about how we can make data centers more efficient, make them consume less energy and less water. A few years back, for example, Microsoft came up with a novel way of keeping data centers cool.
12: We decided to essentially build an underwater data center and drop it off the coast of Scotland in the North Sea. Underwater, temperature is much more regulated. You can cool the facility much easier as well. We found that the reliability of our underwater data center was higher than our land-based data centers as well. But in the end, it is still more economical to build on land than it is to build underwater. It's a great technology. It's a good option for us in our kit bag of options, but it does come with its own challenges as well. Like, maintenance is required. It's more challenging to do maintenance in scuba gear than it is to just walk down a data center hallway.
9: From sea to space, Elon Musk and others have proposed building data centers in space. How feasible is that?
12: You could think that in space, with solar power being more abundant and with space being cold, you could essentially run data centers. You know, the overall life cycle cost of launching data centers into space, there have to be some fairly major breakthroughs in access to space before it becomes truly economical.
9: So, interesting concepts. Are there other, perhaps less eye-catching, but perhaps more workable innovations in the pipeline that might solve some of these problems that we face with data centers?
12: One of the ways that you can keep a component cool is to essentially bring the cooling closer to the areas that generate heats. And that's the idea of a technology called microfluidics. More and more chips are being made in three dimensions. They're essentially wafers on wafers on wafers. Using microfluidics, you can essentially cut channels into the chip itself and get a much more efficient cooling of that chip.
9: And so when you look to the future, Alistair, can you envisage data centers that use far less electricity, far less water as well, and that therefore are more acceptable to the general public?
12: Almost everything we do, whether it's from banking to healthcare to communicating, uses the cloud. And the cloud is using these data centers. But it's really important then, as we build these data centers, that we maintain that social license to operate, making sure we're not using more power or more water or more land than the local community can provide. And the one thing with technology is that it gets better and better, smaller and smaller, and more efficient over time. And that's the same curve we're seeing now with data centers.
9: Alistair Spears there, offering perhaps a glimmer of hope that the data centres of tomorrow might be more palatable to the public than those of today. In the meantime, the debate about how we live with these giant warehouses, monuments to our digital age, is likely to continue. That's it for this edition of Business Daily. I'm Gideon Long. Thanks for listening.

0: BBC World Service, and now witness history with me, Ben Henderson. We're going back to Poland in the 1980s, when an illegal newspaper run by women published dissident news under the nose of the country's authoritarian regime.
1: They couldn't believe their eyes when they realized that it was mostly women. They just couldn't believe it.
0: This is Helena Łuczywo. She was editor of the newspaper, which was called Mazovia Weekly. Since the 1940s, Poland had been an undemocratic communist state with close ties to the Soviet Union. In 1980, massive strikes erupted in the Polish city of Gdansk, and workers banded together to form Poland's first independent trade union called Solidarity, which campaigned for workers' rights and social and political freedoms. In response, the authorities imposed martial law in December 1981.
2: In Poland, it's more than 20 hours since the military took over, a move, they said, to prevent civil war.
0: Martial law involved rounding up thousands of Solidarity supporters, shooting demonstrators, and mass censorship. The night it was imposed, Helena was at the Solidarity office in Warsaw, Poland's capital.
1: Everybody said that there was something strange, that they got information that there were tanks in the roads, and then they started to switch off all the telephones and faxes and so on. And we looked out of the window and we saw that there were quite big number of police troops, fully armed. So we said, my husband and myself, we said that let's escape. And when we were going through the back door of this building, they shouted after us, "They are coming in," meaning the police. But we escaped.
0: Helena and her husband spent Christmas of 1981 under martial law, which lasted until 1983.
1: It was the

0: focusing on managing and preserving wealth for generations to come, committed to exceeding expectations in service and results with a client-first philosophy and keen attention to detail. More information online at qmwg.net.
1: The flaws of the communist system.
2: So everybody wangled something somehow. People would go to the countryside and buy, let's say, pigs and would make sausages out of those pigs and so on.
1: Before martial law, Helena had edited Poland's first independent newspaper. Now, with communication heavily censored, she gathered a group of mostly female journalists in secret and published the first edition of Mazowia Weekly in February 1982.
2: My husband was the most prominent printer, underground printer in Poland. He was the only engineer in the whole opposition because they were mostly humanists and social science and this and that. Moreover, he was a genius. He was incredibly good at inventing things, and he organized the whole printing and distribution.
1: The newspaper covered political news, strikes, arrests, and featured interviews with the leaders of the Solidarity movement, which had been outlawed. But it was a mammoth task. The newspaper staff were on the run, adopting new identities and dodging police raids. Historians say they were helped by the authorities assuming men must be running the paper.
2: To prepare the weekly more or less safely, we had to move from one place to another every 2 or every 3 weeks. So we needed, in every neighborhood, we needed up to 20 flats. People had very little flats, and to let us, which was about 8 people who were preparing the Mazowia Weekly, and everybody was smoking, and we were noisy because we used typewriters, which were extremely noisy. That was crazy. When I think about those people who let us in their flats, they were really saints, I must say.
1: Through the 1980s, Mazowia Weekly became a hugely influential source of uncensored information. Historians say it played a major role in keeping the Solidarity movement alive. Meanwhile, the communist system sunk deep into economic disaster. Eventually, pressure on the government began to pay off. In 1988, strikes took place once again, forcing Poland's authoritarian leader, General Wojciech Jaruzelski, into negotiations with the opposition's Solidarity leaders, known as the Roundtable Talks, which took place at the Namyestnikowski Palace in Warsaw. As a leading member of the underground media, Helena took part to advocate for press freedom.
2: I remember that lots of young people gathered outside that palace where we were and the top representatives of the government were. And I remember that they shouted slogans against the talks with the murderers, etc. And I thought that they were wrong, that that was our only hope, that we should achieve some compromise, because otherwise it was the bloodshedding.
1: The Roundtable Talks produced a compromise that changed Polish history. The Solidarity opposition movement was legalized, the power of the Communist Party curbed, media censorship relaxed, and partially free elections were scheduled for June 1989. Mazowia Weekly had fulfilled its purpose, and the newspaper's staff finally revealed their identities.
2: It felt quite good, I must say. Yeah. So we said that those are the people who made Mazowia Weekly. And we said this is the last issue.
1: But Helena and her staff wouldn't be taking a break. They set up a new legal newspaper called the Election Gazette. In the run-up to the June election, one of their issues sold nearly 500,000 copies. I asked Helena if she believes it influenced the outcome.
2: To some extent it did. The most important thing that gave us the victory in the election, us meaning Solidarity and people against the government, was that people were totally fed up with the whole system, with the stores with vinegar, the lack of

0: free speech. Everything was disorganized. And people just wanted to live normal lives. And by normal lives, they understand the Western lives. So that was the most important thing. But the other things, you know, there was a huge, huge movement of energy, of enthusiasm. That's what gave us victory.
1: Solidarity won by a landslide in the election. And 2 months later, in August 1989, the communist monopoly of power in Poland was over.
2: The Polish parliament has overwhelmingly elected the solidarity activist Tadeusz Mazowiecki as the country's first non-communist prime minister for more than 40 years.
1: Helena's Election Gazette went on to be one of the most successful newspapers in post-communist Central Europe. I asked Helena how it feels looking back on her time in the underground movement.
0: Quite good, I must say. I don't think I certainly didn't waste my life.
1: Helena Łuczywo still lives in Warsaw. She was speaking to me, Ben Henderson, for Witness History.
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7: Good morning. Louisiana Senator Bill Cassidy voted to convict President Trump 5 years ago. Cassidy came in last place in a Republican primary this weekend. It's Morning Edition from NPR News. A long-range Ukrainian drone hit an oil refinery outside Moscow. I'm Leila Fadel.
8: Enemy Martinez, an analyst, says for now, Ukraine has the edge in robotic warfare, but Russia is working to reverse engineer their tech. Also, UFC leader Dana White is preparing for a cage match on the White House lawn. The Trump supporter says the lineup of fighters will showcase America as a country of immigrants. It's Monday, May 18th. On this day in 2004, 40-year-old Randy Johnson, the big unit, became the oldest major league pitcher to throw a perfect game. News is next.
7: Live from NPR News in Washington, I'm Louise Schiavone. The nation's largest commuter railroad is in its third day of a strike affecting an estimated 250,000 people who ride the Long Island Railroad daily. Reporter Stephen Kastenbaum says this is the first weekday commute since workers walked off the job.
9: Governor Kathy Hochul gave a pep talk to workers at the Metropolitan Transportation Authority's command center on Sunday.
10: We didn't want you to leave. You left. You are welcome to come back. I'll provide refreshments, whatever you like.
9: She urged Long Islanders to work from home today. Shuttle buses are set to handle those who are needed in person. The governor called on striking unions to come back to the table. Contract talks stalled over raises, health care premiums, and proposed work rule changes. For NPR News, I'm Steve Kastenbaum in New York.
7: The United Arab Emirates says a fire broke out following a drone strike at its nuclear power plant in Abu Dhabi Sunday. The UAE says the attack had no effect on radiation safety levels. Unlike in past attacks, the UAE did not attribute this one directly to Iran. NPR's Aya Batrawi has the latest.
11: The United Arab Emirates says the drone struck an electricity generator outside the Baraka nuclear power plant's inner perimeter on Sunday. The International Atomic Energy Agency says it was informed by the UAE that radiation levels remain normal. It says emergency diesel generators are currently providing power to part of the plant, the only one of its kind in the Arabian Peninsula. The UAE says the drone came from its western border, where neighbor Saudi Arabia borders Yemen to the south and Iraq to the far north. In an apparent reference to Iranian proxies, senior Emirati diplomat Anwar Gargash wrote on X, the attack, quote, whether carried out by the principal perpetrator or through one of its agents, represents a dangerous escalation. Aya Boutraoui, NPR News, Dubai.
7: Earnings are front and center this week on Wall Street, with big companies such as NVIDIA and Walmart reporting results. NPR's Raphael Nam reports.
12: We are now in the final stretch of the period when companies report their earnings. And so far, profits have been pretty strong. But executives are getting cautious as the war with Iran stretches on. This week, Walmart and Target will be reporting their results, and investors will be keen to find out how those retailers see consumer demand shaping up. One of the big uncertainties about the economy is inflation, especially as gas prices have surged. Another big company reporting earnings will be chip giant NVIDIA. As always, investors will be watching how demand for AI is shaping up, given how critical it is for those individuals and companies that are banking heavily on it. Raphael Nam, NPR News.
7: Dow futures are lower. Asian stocks move mostly lower, and oil prices are higher as the president warned Iran on social media they better get moving fast or there won't be anything left of them. This is NPR. The Air Force says a military aircrew is in stable condition after a mid-air collision at an air show in Idaho. Two military jets appeared to collide during a performance Sunday at the Mountain Home Air Force Base. Four parachutes could be seen floating above the wreckage of the jets after they careened into each other and crashed to the ground. An investigation is underway. One of the biggest wellness trends on social media right now encourages people to boost fiber in their diet. NPR's Maria Godoy has details.
13: Only about 1 in 10 Americans eat the recommended amount of fiber, which is about 25 to 38 grams a day. And these days, TikTok is filled with videos offering tips on adding fiber to meals. Think nuts and seeds on yogurt or quinoa bowls topped with avocado. Hannah Holscher of the University of Illinois says it's about time fiber had its moment because there are a range of health benefits.
14: Fiber helps reduce your risk of developing obesity, cardiovascular disease, type 2 diabetes, certain types of cancer, especially colorectal cancer.
13: She says just go slow when ramping up on fiber. Too much too soon can lead to bloating and gas. And drink plenty of water. Maria Godoy, NPR News.
7: China's state media reports that a 5.2 magnitude earthquake struck the Guangxi region in South China. At least two people were killed, others were injured. Buildings fell, thousands evacuated Liuzhou City. State media reports a search for the missing concluded with the rescue of a 91-year-old man. I'm Louise Schiavone, NPR News.
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2: Morning Edition from NPR News. I'm A. Martinez in Culver City, California.
21: And I'm Leila Fadel in Washington, D.C. Good morning. The latest casualty in President Trump's campaign to vanquish Republicans he sees as disloyal is a two-term senator from Louisiana. Senator Bill Cassidy didn't make it out of a three-way primary race on Saturday.
2: Cassidy was one of seven Republican senators who voted to convict Trump after the January 6th insurrection. And his primary is just another sign of Trump's grip on the Republican Party.
21: NPR congressional reporter Sam Greenglass was on the campaign trail in Louisiana and joins us now. Good morning, Sam.
22: Hey, Leila.
21: So has the president reacted to Cassidy's loss?
22: Yeah, President Trump wrote that Cassidy's disloyalty is now part of legend. And, quote, it is nice to see his political career is over. And, Leila, it wasn't even close. Cassidy finished last in his primary. His Trump-backed challenger, Representative Julia Letlow, will advance to a June runoff against State Treasurer John Fleming. And when Cassidy conceded on Saturday night, he made this apparent dig at Trump.
23: You don't whine. You don't claim the election was stolen. You thank the voters for the privilege of representing the state or the country for as long as you've had that privilege. And that's what I'm doing right now.
21: Now, you spent time on the campaign trail with Cassidy and Letlow. You talked to voters. What did you hear?
22: Cassidy said this campaign should be about the future, not the past. But for many Republican voters, that vote to convict Trump felt like a betrayal. Cassidy tried to repair his relationship with Trump supporters while still maintaining that independent streak. But as a former Louisiana Republican lieutenant governor told me, it might be impossible to do both things.
21: Any signals from Cassidy about how he's going to approach his final 8 months in office?
22: Well, Cassidy hinted he might not finish his term quietly.
23: Our country is not about one individual. It is about the welfare of all Americans, and it is about our Constitution.
22: Cassidy may look to fellow Senator Tom Tillis as an example here. The retiring North Carolina Republican has become one of the most vocal GOP critics of Trump in Congress. But next year, both Cassidy and Tillis will exit, leaving few senators willing to criticize Trump at a time when Congress has repeatedly relinquished authority to the president. After this year, at least five of the seven Republican senators who voted to convict Trump will be gone, and Cassidy's defeat may further discourage Republican senators from breaking with Trump.
21: So we saw Trump's influence here in this race. How else has Trump used his influence this primary season?
22: You know, when I reported from Indiana last year, it was stunning to see a handful of Republican state senators defy Trump, voting against his campaign to redistrict ahead of the midterms. But this spring, almost all of them were defeated in primaries after Trump targeted them. Another test will be a House race on Tuesday in Kentucky, where Trump is backing a challenger against Congressman Thomas Massie, a Trump critic.
21: Now, there are primaries in a half a dozen states this week. What else are you watching?
22: I was a reporter in Georgia for 4 years, and there's a lot to watch in that Tuesday primary. There are a bunch of competitive races, including for governor and Senate. Trump has not endorsed in the Senate primary to take on Democratic Senator John Ossoff, and all three candidates are competing to align themselves most closely with the president.
21: NPR Sam Greenglass, thank you, Sam.
22: You're welcome.
21: Ebola in Central Africa is a global health emergency. The World Health Organization made the declaration over the weekend.
2: The outbreak has killed more than 80 people. At least 336 have gotten sick. It started in the Democratic Republic of Congo and spread to Uganda. Other countries nearby are on alert.
21: Here with the latest is NPR's global health correspondent, Jonathan Lambert. Hi, Jonathan.
24: Hi, Leila.
21: So why is this outbreak worrying the WHO?
24: Well, for one, Ebola is a really serious disease. Yeah. The virus kills about half the people it infects and can spread through contact with bodily fluids. Now, the DRC has lots of experience with Ebola. Just last year, there was an outbreak that killed 45 people over the course of a few months. This one is worrying because the death toll is already much higher than that, and it was only announced on Friday. That's part of why an emergency was declared the next day. I track outbreaks like these pretty closely. And when I saw the announcement, I had this moment of panic that I'd somehow missed earlier reports. The numbers just seemed too big for a new outbreak. Mm. Now we've learned that the first suspected cases likely popped up in late April.
21: So it took more than 3 weeks to recognize Ebola was spreading. Why did it take so long?
24: One factor may be the kind of Ebola that's spreading. It's a rare strain called Bundibugyo, and standard field tests often miss it. Samples had to be sent to larger labs for analysis, and in a big country like DRC, that can take time. Historically, that kind of surveillance was also supported by U.S. foreign aid. I asked Bahuma Titanji, an infectious disease physician at Emory, whether last year's massive aid cuts might have delayed the response, and here's what she had to say.
0: Certainly, having less foreign aid and less funding limits what countries are able to do in terms of their response capacity.
24: On a CDC press call yesterday, I asked this question. Satish Pillai, the Ebola response manager, didn't answer it directly, but he did say that CDC was only notified of the first case just last Thursday and that difficult conditions in the area likely delayed the response.
21: Why is it so hard to trace the disease?
24: It's in a pretty remote area. It's rural northeast DRC. It borders Uganda and South Sudan, and there's a lot of ongoing conflict there. It's also an active mining area, so there are a lot of transient workers coming and going. That could spread the virus to urban centers, and that seems to already be happening. At least two cases, including one death, have already been reported in Uganda's capital, Kampala. If the virus continues to spread in more urban, connected areas like that, it could really take off.
21: Are health officials concerned that this could become a pandemic?
24: Right now, there's not really a pandemic risk. Ebola is a lot harder to transmit than an airborne disease like COVID. Plus, previous Ebola outbreaks haven't sparked pandemics. But this is still a very serious threat to the region. Part of that is the fact that the outbreak got so big so fast. And because this is a rare strain of Ebola, there aren't approved vaccines or treatments for it. And that could make containing the disease a lot harder.
21: So what are health officials doing to respond?
24: Right now, international health agencies are scrambling to send staff and supplies. And the U.S. CDC is sending more staff, too. They'll all be focused on identifying cases, caring for patients, and isolating their contacts to limit the spread of the disease. But it's still really early days, and the outbreak right now is likely much bigger than officials know.
21: That's NPR's Jonathan Lambert. Thank you for your reporting, Jonathan.
24: Thank you.
21: A jury in California begins deliberations today in a case that has pitted two of the biggest names in Silicon Valley against each other.
1: Elon Musk sued OpenAI CEO Sam Altman over the direction he took the company. They founded it together as a nonprofit, but Musk left after a power struggle.
21: NPR tech correspondent John Ruish has been following this and joins me now. Good morning, John.
3: Good morning.
21: So the jury starts deliberating today. What will they be considering exactly?
3: Yeah, the key question in this case is, was Elon Musk duped into donating money, clout, and contacts to OpenAI in its early days? That's what Musk claims. He argues that Sam Altman and others breached OpenAI's founding mission as a charitable trust and unjustly enriched themselves by creating a for-profit division that essentially swallowed the original nonprofit. Now, Musk was there at the start 11 years ago, along with Altman and others. They were worried about AI being controlled by one person or one company. So they launched OpenAI as a nonprofit to create advanced AI for the benefit of humanity. But within a couple of years, they all realized that AI was extremely expensive to develop and that they were going to need a for-profit arm to raise money and to attract top talent. And that's pretty much where Musk's and Altman's stories diverge.
21: So what is the disagreement?
3: Well, Musk's side basically argues that Altman and another founder, Greg Brockman, sidelined the nonprofit entity, jettisoned its founding mission, and have basically made the for-profit arm the main thing at OpenAI. Of course, Altman and OpenAI disagree.
21: What do they say?
3: Well, they point out that the nonprofit still exists. They say the mission is still very much intact. But all the co-founders agreed that they needed to start a for-profit entity too, including Elon Musk, who actually wanted control of it. Altman's lawyers say the others weren't comfortable with that and said no, so Musk left in 2018. A key question that the jury's going to have to decide on is whether or not Musk filed this case soon enough. There's a 3-year statute of limitations for breach of charitable trust in this case. So the jury has to basically believe Musk's claims that he became aware of the issues less than 3 years before he filed the suit in 2024.
21: And how did each of these tech leaders come across in court?
3: Yeah, I would say neither of them really emerged unscathed. Musk tried to come across as altruistic. His lawyers argued that Altman and the others, quote, stole a charity, but OpenAI's lawyers tried to undercut that. Musk had a case of sour grapes, they argue, long before 2021. He didn't launch this lawsuit until after OpenAI achieved success, highlighted by the launch of ChatGPT in 2022. And he started his own for-profit competitor called xAI. For his part, Altman tried to make it seem like he's still guided by the nonprofit's mission, but Musk's lawyers accused him of being dishonest, and they called a string of witnesses to make that case.
21: What comes next?
3: Well, the 9-person jury is an advisory jury, and U.S. District Judge Yvonne Gonzalez-Rogers will make the ultimate call, although she said she's likely to follow the jury's lead. If Altman and OpenAI are found liable, there could be big changes. Musk wants a rollback of the for-profit company. He wants up to about $150 billion in gains that are linked to that company to be put into OpenAI's nonprofit foundation. And he wants Altman and Brockman ousted from their leadership roles.
21: That's NPR tech correspondent John Ruwitch. Thank you, John.
3: You're welcome, Layla.

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7: On the next Fresh Air, growing up underground, the son of two American revolutionaries. Bernardine Dorn and Bill Ayers were leaders of the Weather Underground, the radical group that planted bombs and collaborated with the Black Panthers to protest the war in Vietnam and racism. Their son, Zaid Ayers Dorn, has a new memoir. 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
9: 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I'm Leila Faldin.
10: I'm E. Martinez.
11: And I'm Steve Inskeep. People at the White House will soon witness another first. Workers will build a temporary outdoor arena on the lawn. And on President Trump's birthday, June 14th, he plans to host cage matches for the Ultimate Fighting Championship. It's run by Trump's friend, Dana White. What does that event mean for you and for the UFC?
12: Well, if you look at our humble beginnings and where we came from, meaning that when we bought the company in January of 2001, we weren't even allowed on pay-per-view. Venues didn't want us, and many other negative things. Stigma that was attached to the sport and
11: John
12: the
11: McCain called it human cockfighting once upon
12: there you
11: a
12: go.
11: Time. Yeah.
12: Perfect. There you go.
11: Yeah.
12: Yeah, that's where we were then, and now we're on the south lawn of the White House.
11: Dana White has built the UFC into a multi-billion dollar business and a cultural force. He talked with us in a video interview for the NPR program Newsmakers. We met at a sports arena in Newark, New Jersey during preliminaries for a UFC event.
13: Please welcome the UFC lightweight champion, El Matador, Ilia Topuria.
11: People lined up around the block just to see the fighters at a press conference. Afterward, I sat with White overlooking the octagon, where the fighters meet to throw punches, wrestle, and kick. White is a one-time boxer who hung up his gloves early.
12: I realized that I wasn't the guy. You wouldn't have seen me fighting in a title fight.
11: And, you weren't going to be Rocky.
12: 100%. Yeah.
11: So he became a manager and then met investors who backed his acquisition of the UFC. The fights do have rules. Many acts are off limits, such as gouging an opponent's eye. But White is frank about the risks, including long-term brain injuries.
12: It's an inevitable side effect of this business. You know, when you get punched in the head, it's not good for you. And everybody going into this knows it's not.
11: In the early 2000s, the UFC couldn't find a venue until Donald Trump welcomed it at one of his Atlantic City casinos. Today, the UFC has grown so much that its streaming deal with Paramount Plus is worth more than $1 billion per year. Has the UFC, after all these years, become an expression of your personality? It is you and you are it.
12: Me?
11: Yeah, you.
12: I would say that the live event and the television side, I have honed and sort of dialed in over the last 25 years. But this sport has its own personality. And basically, whoever you are and where you're from, that's what I'm selling.
11: You're talking about a fighter. Who are you as a person?
12: Exactly.
11: It's a story.
12: Who are you and where do you come from? That's what I sell every Saturday night.
11: The fighters, white ascending to the White House, come from many backgrounds and speak several languages. At the top of the card is Ilia Topuria, the defending lightweight champion whose family were refugees from Georgia. His challenger used to work in a copper mine. Is that representative of the UFC, people who maybe in some way are on the bottom in society and they're using sports to fight their way up?
12: 100%. Like most, you know, most sports. People that are this tough come from some tough backgrounds.
11: Immigrants, people who don't speak English as their first language,
12: right.
11: On and on.
12: Well, one of the things that I, you know, believed about the UFC in the early days was no matter what country you come from, what color you are, what language you speak, we're all human beings. Fighting's in our DNA. We get it and we like it.
11: Some people are going to be listening to this and think there may be a bit of a contradiction because we've been talking about how your fighters are often immigrants, even a refugee in the case of your champion fighter who's going to be at the White House. These are people, not universally, but in large measure, the president wants out of the country.
12: And that's not necessarily true either. What the president wants is what everybody has talked about, including the Democrats back in the day. You have to get documented the right way.
11: Mm-hmm.
12: I don't think the president has ever said he doesn't want people from other countries coming.
11: He has said
12: if you do it the wrong way, yes.
11: In his first term, he did talk about legal immigration and being in favor of legal immigrants. But in the second term, they've actually canceled a lot of people's legal status. They've taken refugees and said it's time to go. I was actually wondering, as I was watching your fighters at this press conference here, some of them, I wondered if they've come to you and said, I got a problem with my aunt. I got a problem with my brother. Can you help me?
12: There's one, a kid that retired from here, who hit me up last week, and he had a problem with his wife.
11: Mm-hmm.
12: But he said, you know, it was 110% our fault and how this ended up happening.
11: Mm-hmm.
12: But can you help?
11: And?
12: I don't think I can help, no.
11: White did not ask his friend in the White House for help in that case, although he says Trump did once help a fighter's wife who was arrested in Russia.
12: That's the President Trump that I know, a man who truly cares about people.
11: In 2024, Dana White spoke at the Republican convention. Analysts thought he helped Trump appeal to the young men who are the core audience for the UFC. He spoke again at a victory celebration in November, but then he said he was done with politics.
12: I don't like it. I think it's dirty, especially after seeing what happened to him, you know, going into that second election. The things the media said about him, and I'm in the fight business my whole life, and I just think politics is the nastiest business there is.
11: But does the White House event bring you right back into politics? It's on Trump's birthday.
12: It landed on Trump's birthday. It's the 250th birthday of America.
11: It's coming up. Yeah, I got true. It's
12: well,
11: Flag
12: it's not
11: Day.
12: Coming up.
11: It's
12: Flag that's, Day. That's what we're celebrating.
11: Okay, gotcha. Yeah. Gotcha.
12: We're celebrating America's 250th birthday on the lawn of the White House, and, you know, there possibly couldn't be a greater honor than that, especially for me as an American. And I think that everybody thought that I was going to build a card, America versus the world, where we did the exact opposite. America is a country of immigrants that all came from somewhere else, and they're all going to be represented. I tried hard to have a Chinese fighter on the card, too, but didn't work out.
11: I want to underline that for people who don't follow this. Like, the old-time WWF was, you know, there's the Iron Sheik, and people could hate the foreigner,
12: right.
11: And you're saying you didn't want to do that.
12: Well, it wasn't about that. That wasn't my thought process. But it was, you know, everybody thought that there was going to be, it's the 4th of July, it's the 250th birthday of America, an American versus, you know, a foreigner where hopefully all Americans win and America feels, you know. No, we did the exact opposite. We are a global sport.
11: Dana, it's been a pleasure. Thank you so much.
12: Likewise,
11: really enjoyed
12: sir.
11: This.
12: Thanks for coming out.
11: Dana White spoke on video for the NPR series Newsmakers. In the full conversation, we talk about head injuries and when he has to tell fighters it's time to give it up. You can see it on the NPR app and on YouTube. This is NPR News.
0: New England is full of historic homes, barns, and churches that are at risk of falling apart. But there's a growing shortage of people who know how to repair them.
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9: Live from NPR News in Washington, I'm Louise Schiavone. A drone strike has hit the only nuclear power plant in the United Arab Emirates. There was no major damage reported and no one has been blamed. President Trump posted on social media that if Iran cannot accommodate his administration's demands, that there, quote, will not be anything left of them. Senator Lindsey Graham says he's not convinced that Iran is ready to move at the bargaining table.
15: It's going to be very difficult to get a deal with the current regime. Is there any evidence they've changed? I talked to the CIA director yesterday. Is there any evidence that the crowd in charge now is any less committed to destroying Israel, going after us, the great Satan, purifying Islam? I think the answer is no.
9: The South Carolina Republican spoke on NBC's Meet the Press. Conservative Senator Bill Cassidy lost his Republican primary race in Louisiana last night. He said in his concession speech that the nation is about more than one individual, seeming to refer to President Trump, who supported efforts to defeat Cassidy. NPR's Eric McDaniel has more.
16: Louisiana, for instance, has historically had something called the jungle primary, where people of all parties voted on the same ballot. That meant there was a potential for crossover voters. Cassidy would have been able to attract Democrats and independents, but Republican officials changed the rules so that more or less only Republicans could vote in this closed primary. And my guess is that really contributed to his loss.
9: NPR's Eric McDaniel. This is NPR News in Washington. In New York, employees of the Long Island Railroad continue to strike. Federal mediators are calling on the Metropolitan Transportation Agency and striking rail unions to return to the bargaining table. Workers for North America's largest commuter rail system walked off the job at midnight Friday after talks stalled. The two sides had been negotiating for months before the walkout. A crash at the Gunfighter Skies Air Show in Mountain Home, Idaho, Sunday afternoon triggered a lockdown of the airbase and a cancellation of the remainder of the show. Boise State Public Radio's Jackson Holmes reports.
17: A little over an hour into the show, two military planes collided midair. Witnesses say they saw four parachutes fall from the planes and a dark plume of smoke rise from the crash. Naval Air Force spokesperson Commander Amelia Umium said the four crew members were from Whidbey Island, Washington. They all safely evacuated the naval aircraft and were immediately treated by medical professionals. An officer on the scene said the fire from the crash was extinguished within a few hours. The rest of the air show was immediately canceled, and anyone on their way to the base was advised to return home. For NPR News, I'm Jackson Holmes.
9: Aaron Rye has become the first English-born player in more than a century to win the PGA Championship. The 31-year-old golfer is the first player of Indian heritage to win a major, closing with a 5-under par 65. I'm Louise Schiavone, NPR News.
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1: 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I'm Leila Fadel in Washington, D.C.
2: And I'm A. Martinez in Culver City, California. Russian officials say an attack against an oil refinery outside Moscow is one of Ukraine's biggest long-range strikes so far. Joining us now from Kyiv to discuss is NPR's Joanna Kakissis. Joanna, what kind of damage did this cause?
3: Well, at least four people were killed and at least a dozen wounded across Russia, including Moscow, according to local Russian officials. Now, Russia's Ministry of Defense said it had intercepted or destroyed more than 550 Ukrainian drones in more than a dozen regions. But some of the drones got through. Moscow's mayor said drones hit a checkpoint near the Moscow oil refinery, and they also hit residential buildings in Moscow suburbs.
2: Okay, now how did Ukraine explain the attacks?
3: Well, Ukrainian President Volodymyr Zelensky said they were, quote, entirely justified. In his nightly video address, he said Russians started this war and now they are feeling it at home.
4: It's a чіткий сигнал, що не варто.
3: He's saying this is a clear signal that one should not pick a fight with Ukraine or wage an unjust war of conquest. Now, Russia has been attacking Ukraine with drones and missiles nearly every night for years. Last week, a Russian missile destroyed an apartment building in Kyiv, killing 24 people, including three children. And this was part of a Russian attack that lasted for 48 hours, one of the biggest of the war, and Zelensky vowed to respond.
2: Could this Ukrainian strike have happened, say, a year ago?
3: Not with the frequency we have been seeing in the last year. In the past, Ukraine has used weapons provided by the U.S. to strike deep inside Russia. Now Ukraine is consistently using weapons it makes itself, like drones, to do so. Now, these innovations have kept the war competitive for Ukraine, which is a much smaller country than Russia, and has about a quarter of the population. Ukrainian soldiers often tell me that they see innovation as the only way to survive. Now, George Barros of the Institute for the Study of War in Washington told me that Ukraine does have a competitive edge in robotic warfare for now.
5: So creating new systems, creating innovative new tactics, and pushing the technology forward, the Russians have a comparative advantage in scaling. Oftentimes, the Ukrainians will discover a cool new tactic or technology, start to implement it. The Russians on the other side of the line will then observe it, reverse engineer it, copy it, and then scale it.
3: So it's a constant race, and now there are drones that use artificial intelligence.
2: But could this robotic warfare turn the tide for Ukraine?
3: Well, the Ukrainians are certainly hoping so. You know, defense tech innovation has helped them flip the script. Even Secretary of State Marco Rubio said recently that Ukraine has the strongest and most powerful military in Europe. Now, Barros of the Institute for the Study of War says the long-range strikes have degraded Russia's ability to export, transport, and sell Russian oil.
5: Is the war going to end because of the strike campaign? Certainly not. It is an important aspect of the overall Ukrainian strategy to defend itself and end the war on terms that favor Ukraine.
3: Now, peace talks essentially stall because the U.S. is focused on the Iran war, and Zelensky often speaks bitterly that sanctions on Russia don't work either. They're either evaded or watered down. So he says these long-range strikes on Ukraine, these long-range strikes on Russia are Ukraine's own idea of sanctions. He does see these strikes as one tool to force the Kremlin to stop its full-scale war on Ukraine, which has now lasted for more than 4 years.
2: That's NPR's Joanna Kakissis in Kyiv. Joanna, thanks.
3: You're welcome.
1: When the U.S. and Israel lost patience with diplomacy over Iran's nuclear program, they attacked with military force. American presidents had faced a similar choice about North Korea, which, unlike Iran, now is a nuclear power. NPR's Anthony Kuhn reports from Seoul on the different results.
6: Deputies to North Korea's Supreme People's Assembly stood for the playing of the socialist anthem, The Internationale, at a meeting in March. Kim Jong-un gave a speech that essentially said, at a time when the U.S. is riding roughshod over some countries, implying Venezuela and Iran, North Korea clearly made the right choice to keep building its nuclear arsenal. Former State Department official Joel Witt says Kim must be feeling emboldened.
7: If you look at who's the winner over, you know, the past decade or so of U.S.-North Korean relations, Kim Jong-un clearly wins first prize.
6: Experts believe Kim Jong-un was alarmed by the U.S. decapitation strikes that killed Iran's leaders. In his 2025 book titled Fallout, The Inside Story of America's Failure to Disarm North Korea, Witt says past U.S. presidents have considered decapitation strikes against North Korea, but dropped the idea due to the risk of nuclear or conventional war. Chae Yong-hwan is a senior researcher with the Institute for National Security Strategy, a think tank affiliated with South Korea's intelligence agency. He says Pyongyang enacted a 2022 law with a section intended to deter decapitation strikes.
8: It states that if the top leadership were killed, they would automatically retaliate with all their nuclear weapons.
6: The North Supreme People's Assembly added that plan to the country's constitution in March. Witt says that North Korea now has nuclear-armed missiles that stand at least some chance of hitting American cities. But he notes that getting nuclear weapons was Kim's plan B. He chose it because his plan A of reaching a deal with the U.S. fell through. By now, though, Witt says Kim is probably not eager to try again for a deal, even if President Trump is.
7: North Korea started to realize the U.S. was a receding power. And so once again, it was looking for new friends and certainly found a very good new friend in Russia.
6: North Korea signed a mutual defense pact with Russia in 2024 and sent troops to help fight Ukraine the same year. Kim Jong-un highlighted ties with Moscow last month when he presided over the opening of a museum and cemetery for North Korean soldiers who died fighting in Russia's Kursk region. Wearing white gloves, he solemnly scooped dirt onto the grave of a fallen soldier as the setting sun shone on the faces of bereaved families. Chae Yong-hwan says that with the backing of Russia, China, Iran, and other like-minded nations, North Korea now feels empowered to play a bigger role on the global stage.
8: Through such a structure, North Korea aims to no longer be seen as a rogue state that built nuclear weapons illegally, but as a new normal state.
6: He adds that most countries no longer believe that Pyongyang can be pressured to give up its nukes, so the pressure is easing. Joel Witt says that the U.S.'s mistake has been to think that pressure and force are more effective than diplomacy in getting Iran and North Korea to do what it wants.
7: We repeatedly make mistakes underestimating the determination of other countries to follow through on what they think their national security interests are.
6: And that's why, he says, history appears to just keep repeating itself. Anthony Kuhn, NPR News, Seoul.

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4: 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I'm Leila Fadel.
5: And I'm A. Martinez. There are a lot of wellness trends on social media that make health experts roll their eyes. But just about every expert can get behind a recent trend with some caveats. It's called fiber maxing. NPR's Maria Godoy has more.
6: Fiber is kind of like the Peter Parker of food nutrients. For a long time, most people ignored it as kind of boring. But it's really a superhero when it comes to good health. And now it's finally having its moment. Social media is flooded with tips on how to maximize the fiber in your meals, like the TikTok creator who goes by X-Teen Fit and enthusiastically shares the fiber-rich foods she loves.
7: Fiber maxing is the new looks maxing. 100 grams of blackberries has 5 grams of fiber. 120 grams of sweet potato has 4 grams of fiber. Fiber is super important because it slows down the rate that sugar enters my bloodstream, which balances my energy throughout the day.
6: Other videos promote fiber as a way to improve gut health and reduce the risk of colorectal cancer, and even of dying prematurely. All these claims are backed by research, by the way. Hannah Holscher, a professor of nutrition at the University of Illinois, says it's about time that fiber stepped into the spotlight.
8: The truth of the matter is I kind of appreciate the trend because generally fiber is just not really a sexy nutrient that people are paying attention to. And basically no one eats enough fiber.
6: We should be eating roughly 25 to 38 grams of fiber a day, but about 9 out of 10 Americans fail to meet that goal. And they're missing out on lots of health benefits.
8: And so they're not getting those heart-healthy benefits. They're not getting that reduced risk of developing overweight and obesity. So we really want to encourage eating more dietary fiber for most Americans.
6: The best place to get fiber is from plant foods. Some foods like whole grains, kale, nuts, and seeds are good sources of insoluble fiber, which helps keep digestion moving. Other foods are rich in soluble fiber, which is helpful for managing cholesterol and blood sugar levels. Registered dietitian Yasi Ansari says you can find this in lots of sources.
9: We have the oats, the bran, the beans, lentils, mushrooms, chia seeds, apples, just to give you some examples.
6: She says the good news is many plant foods contain both types of fiber. And while fiber supplements can be helpful, Ansari says it's best to get most of your fiber from whole foods.
9: We're also getting the antioxidants that those fiber-rich foods are providing us. So a lot of those micronutrients, the vitamins, the minerals, and the antioxidants that support our health.
6: And while aiming to eat more fiber is a lofty goal, there are some precautions. Candace Pumper is a staff dietitian with The Ohio State University. She says people with certain conditions like IBS or Crohn's disease should talk to their doctor first. And in general, it's best to ramp up fiber slowly. Maybe just add a few grams to each meal to start. Too much too soon can lead to bloating and gas. And she says, drink plenty of water.
10: Our bodies function best with balanced, gradual changes, not extremes. Which is why the goal should be meeting your daily fiber needs, not trying to max them out.
6: In other words, don't go overboard. After all, the ultimate goal isn't to jump on a trend, but to create a lifelong, sustainable fiber habit. Maria Godoy, NPR News.
5: 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Not someone with the last name Pencil, but someone in a human-sized pencil costume. Their point? To raise awareness about the state's last place reading scores. 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
5: It's Morning Edition from NPR News. I'm E. Martinez.
4: And I'm Leila Faldin. Good morning. The fate of an injured and wayward humpback whale captivated people around the world since March. The whale got stranded along Germany's Baltic coast. There was a dramatic rescue effort to tow him back to the Atlantic Ocean. But as NPR's Rob Schmitz reports, the story ended this weekend when its body was found off a Danish island.
14: The young adult male humpback, its mouth injured from a fishing net, had first beached himself off the German coast of the Baltic Sea in late March, leading to a local rescue effort by scientists. But in the following weeks, the animal beached himself again and again as he swam further east into the Baltic. And he developed a skin disease brought on by the low salinity of the Baltic, a body of water where humpbacks are rarely seen. Each rescue attempt garnered more and more media attention, where his survival became a cause celebre, and he was nicknamed Timmy.
15: Of course, we are also very emotional about the whale.
14: At the time, Burkhard Baschek of the German Oceanographic Museum was leading the rescue efforts and told NPR Timmy should be left in peace to die.
15: And we know that's also expected, and also that the right thing in that moment to rescue the whale. We've done everything to do so. But the question is to which extent?
14: But social media influencers criticize the scientists' every move, leading to threats of violence

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1: He swam into the barge and he was towed to the North Sea near Denmark. The rescue effort was popular in Germany, but it also caught the critical eye of political analysts, with one drawing a comparison between Timmy's plight and that of the German government. According to the miracle beliefs surrounding the whale, wrote commentator Niels Minkmar, this will end with him waving at the cameras as fit as Flipper. So too does the government want to steer Germany back to a golden age, he wrote. Europe's largest economy lies waiting on the sandbank. We, Minkmar wrote, are Timmy. Over the weekend, 2 weeks after Timmy was released into the North Sea, residents of the Danish island of Anholt saw the carcass of a humpback had washed up in the shallows. Divers found a tracking device on its back and confirmed the dead whale was Timmy. He was found hundreds of miles southeast of where humans had released him, and he was moving back towards the Baltic Sea. Rob Schmitz, NPR News, Berlin.
2: Once a year, NPR and the NPR network come together to highlight climate solutions, ways to reduce emissions that heat the planet, and ways to be more resilient. Joining us now is NPR's climate solutions correspondent, Julia Simon. Julia, this year we're focusing on local climate solutions. So why this theme?
3: Well, for the past 16 months, the Trump administration has been putting up roadblocks for climate action, rolling back tax credits for electric vehicles, solar panels. Instead, the administration is focused on drilling for more fossil fuels. But while the federal government has been blocking climate action, some U.S. cities and states and even neighborhoods have been going in the opposite direction. They've been reducing emissions, and they're taking steps to adapt to a warming world. So that's why we're focusing on local climate solutions.
2: Okay, so what are some of the stories we can expect this week?
3: So burning fossil fuels like oil, gas, and coal, that's the single biggest driver of climate change. This week, you're going to hear several stories about renewable energy, creative ways to find money to build it. Member station KUER has a story about communities across Utah joining up to build renewable energy together. Cincinnati Public Radio will bring us a story about how Cincinnati is transforming this old landfill into a solar project. Colorado Public Radio, they have a story about new ways to heat and cool buildings.
2: All right, not lots to look forward there. So can these projects, though, move the needle on reducing emissions?
3: When you add them up, yes. Obviously, scientists are calling for coordinated climate actions from federal governments. But a lot of policies for energy, transportation, building codes, they're implemented on the local level. So that's why what states and cities do really matters. Here's Nate Holtman. He directs the Center for Global Sustainability at the University of Maryland.
4: Even though as we have this kind of national story that seems very monolithic with the president doing a lot of things around climate and energy, there's all this kind of driving force for action that's happening at this subnational level, and it's not small in terms of scale.
3: A. Holtman says his team's research shows these local actions do, in fact, drive down emissions in the U.S. when you add them up.
2: Julia, so you mentioned Utah, and I understand later today, and all things considered, we'll have a story for Montana Public Radio. These are stories about renewable energy for more conservative Republican states. So what's going on there?
3: Well, one, there are people in conservative areas that care about climate change too. But A, there's something else that's going on here, and that's affordability. Large-scale solar and wind combined with batteries are more cost competitive than energy from coal and gas plants. Kate Johnson is with C40, a coalition of climate-minded cities. And she says for many local governments in blue and red states, climate solutions just make financial sense.
5: At the local level, some of the partisan divides that you see at the national level tend to fall away. And I think that's because at the end of the day, mayors are committed to delivering good public services to their cities. And that's not really a partisan issue.
3: So lowering electric bills, saving money on gas, you'll hear a lot of affordability arguments this week.
2: That's NPR's Julia Simon. Julia, thanks.
3: Thank you, A.
2: You can find more of our local climate

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0: 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I'm Amy Martinez.
2: And I'm Leila Faldin.
3: Good morning. This is 91.7 WVXU. It's a minute before 6 o'clock. Turning partly cloudy today. Some evening storms to the west. It's going to be hot. The high 88, 67 now.
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0: Good morning. The World Health Organization says Ebola in Central Africa is a health emergency. The strain of this outbreak is rare, and field tests often miss it. How have U.S. cuts to foreign aid slowed the response? It's Morning Edition from NPR News. Thousands went to a prayer rally on the National Mall to, quote, rededicate America to God. I'm Amy Martinez.
2: And I'm Leila Faldin. It was partially funded by the federal government. Almost everyone who spoke at the event was Christian. Also, jury deliberations begin today in a case over the direction of one of the biggest artificial intelligence companies, OpenAI. And how therapists are using AI tools to listen to their patients. It's Monday, May 18th. On this day in 1998, the federal government filed an antitrust case against Microsoft. They eventually settled. The news is next.
7: Live from NPR News in Washington, I'm Corva Coleman. The White House says China will purchase at least $17 billion in agricultural products annually from the U.S. NPR's Franco Ordonez reports the deal comes after President Trump's visit to China.
8: Flying back to the U.S. from China last week, President Trump told reporters that farmers would be pleased with the deals he had reached.
9: The farmers are going to be very happy. They're going to be buying billions of dollars of soybeans.
8: The White House says the agricultural agreement, which goes until 2028, is in addition to commitments to buy U.S. soybeans that had already been reached. In a fact sheet, the White House touted that Trump, quote, negotiated a sweeping package of commitments that'll drive high-paying American jobs and open new markets for U.S. goods. The White House says China also agreed to purchase 200 American-made airplanes made by Boeing for Chinese airlines. Franco Ordonez, NPR News.
7: But China hasn't confirmed any specific purchases. China says the leaders agreed to expand agricultural trade through cuts in tariffs and market access issues. Crowds gathered on the National Mall yesterday for a prayer event backed by the Trump administration to celebrate the nation's 250th birthday. This has drawn questions over the separation of church and state. The event appeared to highlight mostly evangelical Christian themes. One Orthodox rabbi spoke along with two top Catholic clergy. There were no speakers from other religious faiths, such as Islam or Buddhism. President Trump delivered video remarks reading a passage from the Old Testament book of 2 Chronicles.
10: Why has the Lord done thus to this land and to this house? And it shall be answered, because they forsook the Lord God of their fathers, which brought them forth out of the land of Egypt, and laid hold on other gods, and worshiped them and served them. Therefore has he brought all this evil upon them.
7: This biblical passage discusses heavenly reaction if King Solomon and the Jewish people failed to follow the instructions of God. Three suspects are in custody in Austin, Texas. That's after a dozen shootings and multiple car thefts across the city over the weekend. From member station KUT, Luz Moreno Lozano has more.
11: Austin Police Chief Lisa Davis says the shootings began around 4 p.m. Saturday and continued into Sunday. At least four people were injured, one with serious injuries. The incident spurred shelter-in-place orders across parts of Austin Sunday afternoon. Davis says the shootings appear to be random.
12: I don't know what a motive is. I don't know what motive would drive anybody to come and drive around senselessly in this city and in multiple parts of the city shooting.
11: Davis says this is still an active investigation and police hope to learn more in the coming days. I'm Luz Moreno Lozano in Austin.
7: This is NPR.
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3: Good morning. It's 6:04, 67 degrees in Cincinnati, 66 in Dayton. This is 91.7 WVXU. I'm Marianne Zalesnik. A new report shows recent cuts in funds from Ohio's Medicaid budget will force nearly 290,000 Ohioans off the program in the next decade and threaten the closure of 31 hospitals and clinics in Ohio. Statehouse correspondent Joe Ingles reports.
14: Democratic Representative Ashley Bryant Bailey says nearly 200,000 Ohioans have already lost care because of Medicaid cuts, with another 290,000 likely to be removed from Medicaid in the next decade.
15: That means real people in our communities are being pushed out of the healthcare system. And when that happens, everything else starts to break down.
14: The report from the group Protect Our Care says 31 hospitals, clinics, and providers are at risk of closing or are announcing cuts. That will increase stress on emergency rooms, and rural patients will have to travel to get medical care. Republicans who have pushed for the changes say they're working to reduce Medicaid fraud, something Democrats say is not widespread. Joe Ingles at the Ohio Public Radio Statehouse News Bureau.
3: Cincinnati will soon become one of the first cities in the nation to make its own biochar to support the urban tree canopy. This week, WVXU is joining NPR to tell local stories about climate solutions as the federal government walks back environmental regulations. Biochar is a charcoal-like material that can enrich soil and keep climate-warming carbon out of the atmosphere. Cincinnati Parks Director Jason Barron says the city will use wood waste like dead trees and trim branches to make the biochar.
16: That wood waste was just decomposing and releasing that carbon back into the air. And this allows us to take what we already have and turn it into something that's beneficial not just for us, but for others.
3: When biochar is mixed with compost or manure, it becomes an excellent fertilizer, helping plants grow faster and taking even more carbon out of the air. Cincinnati will use it while planting new urban trees. Officials expect to break ground in the biochar production facility this year. Kids who have strong opinions about cars are needed in Alt Park next month. The Cincinnati Concours d'Elegance is looking for 8 to 15-year-olds to become judges at the car show. Concours board member Michael Kelly says they get a lot of applications from parents.
17: They tell me their kid's been addicted to cars since he was or she was 4, 6, 8, or their posters are all over the room, or they've got a model car collection, or they help a parent or a grandparent work on their cars, and I go, this is who we would love to have. It really is driven by the parents' enthusiasm for the kids to learn something.
3: This year's Concours show will feature classic Mercedes-Benzes, supercars and muscle cars, and luxurious antiques. The show is June 14th. The Reds lost to the Guardians 10-3 yesterday. They opened a three-game series with the Phillies in Philadelphia tonight. Nick Lodolo will pitch for the Reds. Turning partly cloudy today, some evening storms to the west, but hot. The high today, 88. It's 67.
0: It's Morning Edition from NPR News. I'm A. Martinez in Culver City, California.
2: And I'm Leila Faldin in Washington. Ebola in Central Africa is a global health emergency. The World Health Organization made the declaration over the weekend.
0: The outbreak has killed more than 80 people. At least 336 have gotten sick. It started in the Democratic Republic of Congo and spread to Uganda. Other countries nearby are on alert.
2: Here with the latest is NPR's global health correspondent, Jonathan Lambert. Hi, Jonathan.
18: Hi, Leila.
2: So why is this outbreak worrying the WHO?
18: Well, for one, Ebola is a really serious disease.
2: Yeah.
18: The virus kills about half the people it infects and can spread through contact with bodily fluids. Now, the DRC has lots of experience with Ebola. Just last year, there was an outbreak that killed 45 people over the course of a few months. This one is worrying because the death toll is already much higher than that, and it was only announced on Friday. That's part of why an emergency was declared the next day. I track outbreaks like these pretty closely, and when I saw the announcement, I had this moment of panic that I'd somehow missed earlier reports. The numbers just seemed too big for a new outbreak. Mm. Now we've learned that the first suspected cases likely popped up in late April.
19: So it took more than 3 weeks to recognize Ebola was spreading. Why did it take so long?
18: One factor may be the kind of Ebola that's spreading. It's a rare strain called Bundibugyo, and standard field tests often miss it. Samples had to be sent to larger labs for analysis, and in a big country like DRC, that can take time. Historically, that kind of surveillance was supported by U.S. foreign aid. I asked Bahuma Tatanji, an infectious disease physician at Emory, whether last year's massive aid cuts might have delayed the response, and here's what she had to say.
20: Certainly, having less foreign aid and less funding limits what countries are able to do in terms of their response capacity.
18: On a CDC press call yesterday, I asked this question. Satish Pillai, the Ebola response manager, didn't answer it directly, but he did say that CDC was only notified of the first case just last Thursday and that difficult conditions in the area likely delayed the response.
19: Why is it so hard to trace the disease?
18: It's in a pretty remote area. It's rural northeast DRC. It borders Uganda and South Sudan, and there's a lot of ongoing conflict there. It's also an active mining area, so there are a lot of transient workers coming and going. That could spread the virus to urban centers, and that seems to already be happening. At least two cases, including one death, have already been reported in Uganda's capital, Kampala. If the virus continues to spread in more urban, connected areas like that, it could really take off.
19: Are health officials concerned that this could become a pandemic?
18: Right now, there's not really a pandemic risk. Ebola is a lot harder to transmit than an airborne disease like COVID. Plus, previous Ebola outbreaks haven't sparked pandemics. But this is still a very serious threat to the region. Part of that is the fact that the outbreak got so big so fast. And because this is a rare strain of Ebola, there aren't approved vaccines or treatments for it. And that could make containing the disease a lot harder.
19: So what are health officials doing to respond?
18: Right now, international health agencies are scrambling to send staff and supplies. And the U.S. CDC is sending more staff, too. They'll all be focused on identifying cases, caring for patients, and isolating their contacts to limit the spread of the disease. But it's still really early days, and the outbreak right now is likely much bigger than officials know.
19: That's NPR's Jonathan Lambert. Thank you for your reporting, Jonathan.
18: Thank you.
21: For more on this outbreak, we've called Dr. Craig Spencer. He helped fight a different strain of Ebola during the West Africa epidemic in 2014, which is when he got the disease. He's now an associate professor of public health at Brown University and an emergency medicine physician with the Brown Pandemic Center. Dr. Spencer, so what concerns you the most about these new Ebola cases?
22: What concerns me the most is we learned too much too quickly for this to be anything but really bad. You heard that the number of cases that were reported right when this was first declared was remarkably high. This already makes it, on day one, one of the largest Ebola outbreaks ever recorded. We also heard really quickly that there were cases in Uganda, so hundreds of kilometers away, which when I hear that, I worry about all the transport that patients took in between the outbreak zone, where they got to in the capital of Uganda, health clinics, healthcare providers, and others that may have been exposed. And also there are cases in many places around the region, quite far from each other, which shows that there's been a lot of spread, probably going on for a lot longer than we know.
21: So is it fair to say that you're concerned about things in areas that maybe we don't know are dealing with this?
22: I think there's a lot we still don't know. Look, this was declared just a few days ago, and the day after we had the WHO declare a public health emergency of international concern. That is incredibly fast. For all the reasons that were already outlined, the delays in us picking this up, this is a different strain. This is an incredibly difficult place to work. I've worked in Eastern Congo. There's a lot of conflict. The health infrastructure is not particularly strong. There's a lot of mistrust of outsiders. And this is unfortunately the perfect environment for something like Ebola to spread without being picked up promptly, and that's exactly what happened here.
21: I mentioned how you have had it. What was that like?
22: Well, it was the worst 19 days of my life, I can tell you that much. Ebola is not a kind disease. It is a disease of compassion in that it primarily infects people who take care of others, so close family members or healthcare workers. I was infected at some point while caring for patients in West Africa, but I was lucky to be treated in the United States where I received incredible care. I was lucky to survive, which the overwhelming majority of patients unfortunately don't. And I had to contrast my own experience of receiving incredible care with the care that we were able to provide in Guinea, Liberia, and Sierra Leone just over a decade ago that wasn't the quality of care that any of us wishes that we could have provided. And that makes me particularly concerned for the outbreak here in Congo, where the health infrastructure is unfortunately very weak.
0: What did that change for you, though, doctor, having it as opposed to how you felt or thought about Ebola before having it?
22: What changed for me was I was incredibly grateful to receive such amazing care, but I recognize that we should be able to provide the same type of care to all the Ebola patients anywhere around the world. And I'm remarkably concerned right now. This would have been a tough outbreak to manage in the best case scenario, but we are dealing with arguably the worst case scenario. We have humanitarian crisis and conflict and instability and a big outbreak that has multiple chains of transmission that we have truly no idea yet on how big it is, how bad it is, and exactly where it's at. This is going to make this really, really, really hard to trace down and to get under control. And I'm afraid that we have many tough weeks and likely months ahead.
0: Are there enough doctors and nurses to fight this if it continues to spread?
22: Training and being capable and feeling competent taking care of Ebola patients requires a lot, not just the actual training itself, but it's physically and mentally demanding. It's really, really hard to see a lot of your patients despite everything that you can do, the supportive care we can give. So hard to see so many patients die. That was really tough for me. That was really tough for a lot of my colleagues a decade ago. And even if we had the right numbers, I'm worried we don't have enough personal protective equipment. We don't have enough high quality places where we can provide the type of ICU and really intense care that we need to save lives. As of right now, there's not enough of all of that.
0: Yeah, and with the U.S. Agency for International Development, USAID, being shut down by the Trump administration, and also the CDC's work abroad and withdrawing World Health Organization funds, I mean, how does that affect this work on the outbreak?
22: Those all have dramatic impacts. Look, we lost a lot of CDC staff, and a lot of our CDC staff are now in Nebraska helping with hantavirus. We lost USAID that was responsible for helping be our eyes and ears and detecting outbreaks like this. And we withdrew from the WHO, which is already pretty thin in terms of dealing with hantavirus and other outbreaks. Those cuts over the last year have definitely had an impact, and unfortunately, we're seeing the fallout from that right now.
0: Dr. Craig Spencer of the Brown Pandemic Center. Doctor, thank you.
22: Thank you.
19: The U.S. and Israel are preparing for the possible restart of active warfare against Iran. NPR's Daniel Estrin reports from Tel Aviv.
1: All you have to do is look up to the skies in Tel Aviv to see the readiness. Big gray U.S. military planes flying so close you can read the letters on the bottom. USAF, U.S. Air Force. Avi Sharf has been tracking their flight path throughout the ceasefire. He's a national security editor for the Israeli paper Haaretz.
4: Photos and videos circulating out of Tel Aviv International Airport show about 40 to 50 U.S. Air Force aerial tankers deployed currently at the airport, which is quite an uptick from what we had in the past several weeks of the ceasefire.
1: He says these are aerial refueling jets flying in from U.S. bases in the Mideast on training missions.
5: On alert in case there's a decision to renew fighting.
1: Israeli Prime Minister Benjamin Netanyahu spoke with President Trump Sunday about the possibility of renewing the war with Iran. That's according to a person familiar with the matter who spoke to NPR without authorization to speak publicly. President Trump wrote on social media Sunday, "For Iran, the clock is ticking and they better get moving fast or there won't be anything left of them. Time is of the essence."
23: I think we are very close to a decision of the president.
1: Sima Shain is a former senior official with the Israeli Mossad intelligence agency and an analyst on Iran. She thinks Trump is preparing the ground for a renewed military attack, but at the same time, Iran appears to be trying to find a diplomatic way out. This weekend, Iran held talks with Qatar, Turkey, and Pakistan.
23: I think the only option for a renewed diplomatic channel is if Iran brings something that doesn't have to answer all the demands of the U.S., but has to answer one or two of the main demands on Hormuz or the nuclear issue.
1: Iran's nuclear enrichment continues to be a main sticking point. The recent U.S.-Israeli war with Iran did not destroy most of its nuclear or missile assets. They survived in underground bunkers, according to a new assessment by former head of Israeli military intelligence, Tamir Hyman. Former Israeli ambassador to the U.S. Mike Herzog told Israeli Army Radio, the purpose of any military action now, whether limited or broad, would be to pressure Iran to give up its nuclear enrichment. Daniel Estrin, NPR News, Tel Aviv.
3: Good morning. It's 6:19. This is 91.7 WVXU. Coming up, a California jury begins deliberations in a lawsuit brought by Elon Musk against his former OpenAI co-founder and partner, Sam Altman. You'll hear about it in 15 minutes on WVXU. 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Riverside Drive between Collins Avenue and Kemper Lane is closed because of a partial building collapse. Police ask you avoid that area. Eastbound Highway 28 between Romar Drive and Happy Hollow Road in the Milford area, the road's closed because of a wreck. And northbound 7175's off-ramp to Mount Zion Road, a broken down vehicle on the exit ramp.
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3: Nine First Warning weather. Partly cloudy today, some storms to the west this evening. It's going to be a hot one, the high 88. Storms fading tonight, partly cloudy and warm, the low 69, 67 now in Cincinnati at 621.
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10: 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I'm Layla Faldin.
21: And I'm A. Martinez. The White House helped organize a prayer gathering on the National Mall Sunday. Many speakers blended American history and Christian theology. Jack Jenkins of Religion News Service tells us more.
24: As Christian praise music blasted from towering speakers near the Washington Monument on Sunday, thousands of people filed onto the National Mall, many with their hands already raised in prayer. The participants, many wearing red, white, and blue clothing adorned with Christian symbols, were there to participate in what organizers called the Rededicate 250 event. It was an all-day affair featuring Trump administration officials, faith leaders, and musical acts. The idea was to celebrate the 250th anniversary of the U.S. while also, as participants put it, rededicating America as one nation under God. Many speakers argued that the U.S. has been influenced by Christianity throughout its history. Here's House Speaker Mike Johnson, a Southern Baptist.
25: We remember that your mighty hand has been upon our nation since the very beginning.
7: Defense Secretary Pete Hegseth, who worships at a church run by a self-described Christian nationalist, appeared by video and referenced a story of George Washington praying at Valley Forge, a story many historians say is a fabrication.
11: And on this day of Rededicate 250, let us follow George Washington's example. Let us pray as he did.
7: President Trump, who has enjoyed robust support from conservative Christians, was also expected to address the crowd via video, but sent along a clip of himself reading from the Bible instead, which was recorded for a separate event. The crowd, many of whom wore MAGA hats, cheered all the same. Cassidy Haynes of Pennsylvania was one of many who traveled in from out of state.
12: Today means a lot just to be here to celebrate our nation, the birth of our nation, to come back into covenant with God our Father. I'm blessed to be here.
7: Organizers have been criticized for centering not just Christianity, but a particular kind of Christianity. While some Catholics addressed the crowd, leaders from major mainline and historic Black Protestant denominations did not appear. For NPR News, I'm Jack Jenkins in Washington.
21: That story comes from a collaboration between NPR and Religion News Service.
19: For more on Sunday's prayer rally on the National Mall, we are joined by Robert Jones. He's the president and founder of the Nonpartisan Public Religion Research Institute, which studies religion, culture, and politics. Good morning, Robert. Thanks for being on the program.
13: Hi, good morning.
19: So you were one of the thousands of people there. What was your impression, your sort of big takeaway, talking to this crowd and being there?
13: Yeah, I was indeed. As a scholar of religion, I was really struck by being down. It was down on the National Mall, and you know, kind of take you to the scene. When you walk into the National Mall, you have the U.S. Capitol at your back, and they had set the stage up with the Washington Monument right in the background. And the stage itself, I think, communicates a lot about what this event was intended to do. Mm. It was a stage with big fluted columns, maybe 40, 50 feet tall. And in between those were projections of stained glass windows with a cross projected right in the center of the stained glass window, and then video screens on either side that would feature the speaker. And when I walked in, it took a little while to get through the security checkpoints. When I walked in, though, it was Jonathan Rumi, who is the actor who plays Jesus on The Chosen, on the video screens with the stained glass window and cross. These columns on the side that represent kind of government buildings that look a lot like the Supreme Court columns, and then the Washington Monument in the background. So I think the most striking thing about it was how intentional this merger of Christian worship, Christian church, and state was right there on the Mall.
19: So the symbolism of that, I mean, when you've been researching the issue of religion and politics for years, how would you describe this administration's approach to the separation of church and state?
13: Well, it's been, I think, a very straightforward approach to undermine, that wall of separation. I talked to several people in the crowd who were there specifically to celebrate that. And you'll hear these words like rededicate. This was called Rededicate 250. Mm-hmm. Words I heard a lot were revival, reclaim, all these kind of re-words. And it is this sense that we're reclaiming this country. And if you ask the question, well, who for and for what, it really is a very narrow slice of America's rich religious landscape. It's really reclaiming it for essentially a white evangelical Protestant Christianity. That was clearly the vibe there. It was also a very homogeneous crowd. I would estimate the crowd was probably 95% white, very clearly evangelical, older, probably mostly in their 50s and 60s. There were some families there, but more of an older crowd. That really is the demographic of the Make America Great Again Trump's base. And I think that's who the event was there to celebrate.
19: So as you point out, and as our reporter pointed out, a very narrow slice of even Christianity within this country. One rabbi was listed on the program and addressed the crowd, but no other religions represented. Did you detect active animosity toward other beliefs?
13: You know, not exactly, but in the run-up to not there on the event, because it was such a homogeneous crowd, I think it felt like everybody felt like kind of a family reunion there, because this group, it should be said, too, that white evangelical Protestants, even though they're very prominent in the Trump administration, in his Religious Liberty Commission. For example, 12 of the 13 people on his Religious Liberty Commission are Christian and mostly evangelical there. White evangelical Protestants only make up 13% of the population today. They only make up 20% even of Christians. So the striking absence of non-evangelical or mainline Protestants, the complete absence of anyone from a historically black denomination or church, not to mention Muslims or Hindus or Buddhists. The animosity was up front, though. Paula White Kane basically said to an event organizing, going into it at an organizing event, yeah, promoting it, said, "We will not be praying to those other gods." Right. There won't be that kind of thing happening at this event.
19: Robert Jones is the president and founder of the Nonpartisan Public Religion Research Institute. Thank you for your time and your insights.
13: Yeah, thank you.
19: This is NPR News.
9: New England is full of historic homes, barns, and churches that are at risk of falling apart. But there's a growing shortage of people who know how to repair them.
2: We can see that there could be demolitions and total loss of buildings if there aren't enough people around to do this work.
9: I'm Elsa Chang, how a New Hampshire program is teaching high schoolers building restoration skills on the next All Things Considered from NPR News.
3: 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Partly cloudy, some storms this evening. To the west, the high 88. It's 67 degrees.
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19: Live from NPR News in Washington, I'm Louise Schiavone. Taiwan's president has weighed in on President Trump's recent warning to the self-ruled island not to declare independence from China. Ashish Valentine reports from Taipei that many in Taiwan are worried Trump may lower American support for the self-ruled island in exchange for concessions from China.
15: In a statement posted to Facebook, Taiwanese President Lai Ching-te said Taiwan's already a sovereign, democratic, and independent country. He wrote that Taiwan will not provoke conflict, but will not give up national sovereignty or its democratic way of life. China claims the island democracy as its own territory, while polls in Taiwan continually show that most people prefer the status quo, neither unifying with China nor formally declaring independence from it. President Trump is still weighing his approval for an arms sale to Taiwan worth $14 billion. Taiwan's Foreign Ministry Deputy Minister Chen Mingzhe told reporters the island's leader would welcome a chat with Trump. For NPR News, I'm Ashish Valentine in Taipei.
19: The cruise ship at the center of the deadly Hanta virus outbreak is now docked at the Dutch port of Rotterdam for decontamination. 25 crew members and two medical personnel disembarked and will enter immediate quarantine. All passengers disembarked elsewhere. Three passengers died in the outbreak, which included at least 11 identified cases. This is NPR News in Washington.
3: Good morning. It's 6:32, 67 degrees in Cincinnati. This is 91.7 WVXU. I'm Marianne Zalesnik. A new plan considers the opportunities and challenges of people moving to Cincinnati to escape areas hit hardest by climate change. This week, WVXU is joining NPR to tell local stories about climate solutions as the federal government walks back environmental regulations. Mayor Aftab Purval says the city's climate migration plan is an attempt to maximize the strengths the city has related to climate resilience while preventing further inequities that could come from a massive influx of people.
17: If and when mass migration trends happen, what matters most is that we are prepared to not just absorb population increase, but capitalize on it to help our city flourish. Instead of allowing growth and migration to just happen to us, which will create a lot of capacity problems.
3: The plan notes the city's abundant water supply, relative affordability, stable climate, and room to grow as strengths. It identifies housing ability, built infrastructure, and equity as issues it needs to continue to focus on. For the first time in 10 years, Covington's received revived a neighborhood community summit to talk about making the city more livable. WVXU's Danny Villarreal Martinez reports on residents' biggest concerns.
0: The summit was hosted by Covington's Neighborhood Collaborative. At the event, leaders from both the city and further away discussed what makes a livable city and how Covington can improve. Half the panels discussed transportation and affordability in the city, a top issue for many residents, like Kelly Robinson.
4: I think that's like the basis for where you live, your home, and then feeling like you can afford it, feeling like it's safe, and then your access to the amenities in your city and in your neighborhood.
0: Robinson has never attended a neighborhood meeting, but says she now knows when and where they happen. Organizers say they will follow up with residents to keep the conversation going beyond the summit. Danny Villarreal Martinez, 91.7 WVXU.
3: Cincinnati's Board of Education will meet tonight to further discuss potential layoffs. Earlier this month, the district's administration proposed cutting a third of school social worker positions, along with several counselor and resource coordinator roles to cut spending. Tonight's meeting starts at 5:30 at the district's central office. The Reds lost to the Guardians 10-3 yesterday. They open a three-game series with the Phillies in Philadelphia tonight. Nick Lodolo will pitch for the Reds. It's 67 degrees.
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21: It's Morning Edition from NPR News. I'm A. Martinez in Culver City, California.
19: And I'm Leila Faldil in Washington. A jury in California begins deliberations today in a case that has pitted two of the biggest names in Silicon Valley against each other.
21: Elon Musk sued OpenAI CEO Sam Altman over the direction he took the company. They founded it together as a nonprofit, but Musk left after a power struggle.
19: NPR tech correspondent John Ruish has been following this and joins me now. Good morning, John.
18: Good morning.
19: So the jury starts deliberating today. What will they be considering exactly?
18: Yeah, the key question in this case is, was Elon Musk duped into donating money, clout, and contacts to OpenAI in its early days? That's what Musk claims. He argues that Sam Altman and others breached OpenAI's founding mission as a charitable trust and unjustly enriched themselves by creating a for-profit division that essentially swallowed the original nonprofit. Now, Musk was there at the start 11 years ago, along with Altman and others. They were worried about AI being controlled by one person or one company. So they launched OpenAI as a nonprofit to create advanced AI for the benefit of humanity. But within a couple of years, they all realized that AI was extremely expensive to develop and that they were going to need a for-profit arm to raise money and to attract top talent. And that's pretty much where Musk's and Altman's stories diverge.
19: So what is the disagreement?
18: Well, Musk's side basically argues that Altman and another founder, Greg Brockman, sidelined the nonprofit entity, jettisoned its founding mission, and have basically made the for-profit arm the main thing at OpenAI. Of course, Altman and OpenAI disagree.
19: What do they say?
18: Well, they point out that the nonprofit still exists. They say the mission is still very much intact. But all the co-founders agreed that they needed to start a for-profit entity too, including Elon Musk, who actually wanted control of it. Altman's lawyers say the others weren't comfortable with that and said no, so Musk left in 2018. A key question that the jury's going to have to decide on is whether or not Musk filed this case soon enough. There's a 3-year statute of limitations for breach of charitable trust in this case. So the jury has to basically believe Musk's claims that he became aware of the issues less than 3 years before he filed the suit in 2024.
19: And how did each of these tech leaders come across in court?
18: Yeah, I would say neither of them really emerged unscathed. Musk tried to come across as altruistic. His lawyers argued that Altman and the others, quote, stole a charity, but OpenAI's lawyers tried to undercut that. Musk had a case of sour grapes, they argue, long before 2021. He didn't launch this lawsuit until after OpenAI achieved success, highlighted by the launch of ChatGPT in 2022. And he started his own for-profit competitor called xAI. For his part, Altman tried to make it seem like he's still guided by the nonprofit's mission, but Musk's lawyers accused him of being dishonest, and they called a string of witnesses to make that case.
19: What comes next?
18: Well, the 9-person jury is an advisory jury, and U.S. District Judge Yvonne Gonzalez-Rogers will make the ultimate call, although she said she's likely to follow the jury's lead. If Altman and OpenAI are found liable, there could be big changes. Musk wants a rollback of the for-profit company. He wants up to about $150 billion in gains that are linked to that company to be put into OpenAI's nonprofit foundation. And he wants Altman and Brockman ousted from their leadership roles.
19: That's NPR tech correspondent John Ruwitch. Thank you, John.
18: You're welcome, Layla.
1: More therapists are seeing how they can use artificial intelligence tools in their work. Supporters say recording sessions and using AI to create notes saves time. Critics worry it could alter the trust between patients and their clinicians at the heart of therapy. Here's NPR's Windsor Johnston.
5: Molly Quinn is a 31-year-old librarian in Fayetteville, Arkansas. For 2 years, she trusted her therapist with things she hadn't told anyone else. But during a session last November, something felt different.
20: It wasn't until halfway through the session that I realized that she wasn't taking notes herself like she typically did. She was just like letting the iPad stand up.
5: Quinn kept talking, but later she realized the conversation had been recorded using an artificial intelligence note-taking tool without her consent.
20: It felt like a violation, and the more that I thought about it, like, I don't know, I just started getting, like, more and more sick to my stomach.
5: Quinn left the session that day not knowing what to do. Across the country, a growing number of therapists are experimenting with AI tools that record sessions, transcribe conversations, and automatically generate clinical notes. When activated, the software captures the discussion in real time and produces a structured draft note for the clinician to review, and in many cases submit to insurance companies for reimbursement. Companies behind the technology include Barry's, Blueprint, and Simple Practice, among others. They all say the systems are HIPAA-compliant and designed to help therapists spend less time on paperwork and more time focusing on patients. But some experts say the technology raises new ethical questions. Kelly Owens is a bioethics researcher at New York University.
22: We have a wide body of research showing us that a consent form on its own does not mean that a person is making an informed choice. We know that folks scroll through these, don't read them.
5: Owens also worries about accuracy. She says if clinicians aren't meticulously checking the notes that are generated by AI, an error can become part of a client's permanent record. But some therapists say the bigger concern may be what the technology does to the therapy session itself. Marissa Cohen is a couples and sex therapist in New York City.
23: Even the presence of AI, it changes the therapeutic experience. It changes the room. Even if it's meant to and it actually does fade into the background, clients know something is still listening to them, and that can subtly alter their disclosure.
5: Other clinicians say the tools can help them be more present with their patients. Kim Tolson has been a therapist for 30 years. She says the administrative workload in mental health care can be overwhelming, and AI note-taking tools are making a huge difference in her day-to-day work.
23: It helps us in so many ways, just that reducing the burnout and the amount of time we spend on the admin, it's giving therapists their lives back.
5: Tolson says she carefully reviews every AI-generated note and makes sure clients know they can opt out at any time. But for Molly Quinn, the issue wasn't just the technology. After learning that her therapist had recorded her session without her consent, Quinn never went back. She says she eventually found a new therapist and set one clear boundary from the start: no use of AI.
25: We do have this right to not have our privacy violated, especially in a very intimate setting like a therapist office. This is something that is a private conversation.
5: And Quinn says that conversation doesn't include tech companies. Windsor Johnston, NPR News.
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3: 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It's 6:43. This is 91.7 WVXU. Coming up in 10 minutes is the future of Hollywood on your smartphone. Hear why a new style of short-form video is trying to bring jobs back to the entertainment industry. Almost how much has the Iran war cost U.S. consumers? A new report from Brown University is tracking the cost since the war began. Those stories in 10 minutes on the Marketplace Morning Report on WVXU. 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U.S. 52, that's Riverside Drive between Collins Avenue and Baines, closed because of a partial building collapse. Highway 28 eastbound between Romar Drive and Happy Hollow Road is closed because of a wreck. And northbound 7175's off-ramp to Mount Zion Road, look out for a broken-down vehicle.
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3: 9 First Warning weather, partly cloudy with some storms possible later on today, mostly to the west, the high 88. Those storms will fade overnight, then partly cloudy and very warm, the low 69. Tomorrow, partly cloudy and humid with some scattered storms, the high 86. 67 now in Cincinnati.
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3: Good morning. It's 6:45, 67 degrees in Cincinnati. This is 91.7 WVXU. I'm Marianne Zalesnik. Republican Kentucky Congressman Thomas Massie is facing the toughest primary challenge of his career tomorrow. Capitol reporter Sylvia Goodman reports on the contours of the Northern Kentucky House challenge the president has thrown all of his weight behind.
11: Massie has a reputation in Washington. Not unlike Senator Rand Paul, the Northern Kentucky Republican isn't afraid to vote no, even when it frustrates President Donald Trump.
16: They want no dissension whatsoever.
11: You may remember Massie as the one of two House GOP no votes on Trump's signature policy package, the One Big Beautiful Bill. Or maybe as the Republican who led the fight to get the Jeffrey Epstein files released, or the one who's consistently opposed Trump's emergency tariffs and involvement in foreign conflicts. With his signature federal debt clock on his lapel, Massie hasn't shied away from being the GOP opposition vote, even when it makes him unpopular. He says if people read these bills, they'd agree with him.
16: I am single-handedly with that vote representing 30% of the tent. Let me just give you an example. So I'm not going to win an election in this congressional district on raw milk, but I'm the only one representing raw milk in Congress.
11: Trump has certainly not been quiet about his displeasure with Massie. On his social media feeds, he's called him a, quote, sick wacko, a complete and total disaster, and the Republican Party's worst congressman ever. That's why Trump handpicked and endorsed former Navy SEAL officer Ed Gallrine. Gallrine says the district wants someone who supports the president in everything he does, and that person is him.
24: I'm 100% behind the president, what he's doing to turn our nation around.
11: Gallrine, who previously lost an election for state Senate, points to Trump's huge margins in Kentucky, which are even bigger in the 4th Congressional District. In 2024, Trump won Massie's district by more than 35 points.
24: Thomas Massie has repeatedly voted with the radical Democrats against President Trump, the Republican Party, and the conservatives, tax cuts and other measures to unleash businesses and our economy.
11: He's referring to Trump's one big beautiful bill, on which Massey voted no. It extended tax cuts and cuts taxes on tips and overtime pay, while also cutting Medicaid and food stamps funding. The Tax Foundation also estimated it will raise the deficit by $3.8 trillion over the next decade.
2: I'm not going to vote with the party if they're going to bankrupt this country.
11: Gowrein has faced some criticism within the party for failing to agree to a debate with the congressman. After the statewide KET debate, which Gowrein spurned, Massey said his absence is telling.
2: If he can't debate me in the Boone County Library, if he can't debate me here in Kentucky on educational TV, I don't think he's going to be able to debate or advocate for constituents.
11: Gowrein says he's debating Massey by speaking directly with voters.
24: He's had 15 years. What's he got to say now he hadn't said already? He's got a body of work that speaks for itself. He should be debating that.
11: With candidates and PAC spending through the roof, it'll likely be one of the country's most expensive House primaries. Polls have gone back and forth, and some Republican voters are conflicted. While many have voted for Massey for years, they wonder if he's become too much of an obstructionist. Here's Ron Stamm, who attended the Kenton County Republican dinner.
7: They pack all these extraneous things to these bills. Well, Thomas Massey's the kind of guy who says, no, I'm not going to vote for all of this other stuff.
11: Stamm does wonder, maybe that strategy doesn't work in Washington. Others say they don't want to vote for a puppet and respect Massey for standing behind the same values he's always had. But Trump loyalists like Janice Sewell from Hebron, who attended Trump's Northern Kentucky rally in March, say it's time for Massey to get out of the way.
12: He should be a registered Democrat. Seriously, that's how I feel. Because he votes with the Democrats on everything.
11: Massey says he votes with Republicans 90% of the time, but he doesn't regret the 10% he doesn't. Early voting has already begun across Kentucky and in the 21 counties that make up the 4th Congressional District. The polls are open from 6 a.m. to 6 p.m. on Election Day. I'm Sylvia Goodman in Louisville.
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3: Still to come on Morning Edition, Louisiana Senator Bill Cassidy is the latest casualty in President Trump's campaign to vanquish Republicans he sees as disloyal. So what does that mean for primaries this week? That story in 20 minutes on WVXU. Riverside Drive between Collins Avenue and Baines is closed for a partial building collapse. Also, Highway 28 eastbound between Romar Drive and Happy Hollow Road is closed because of a wreck. 9 First Warning weather, partly cloudy later today. Some evening storms to the west, the high temperature 88. 67 degrees now in Cincinnati at 6:52.
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14: From Marketplace, I'm Nancy Marshall-Genzer in Washington. The war in Iran has cost Americans more than $40 billion in extra fuel costs. That's according to an analysis from Brown University's Watson School of International and Public Affairs. The costs go beyond just what Americans pay at the pump. Marketplace's Henry Epp is here with more. Good morning, Henry.
0: Hey, Nancy. So Brown's research finds that so far the war has cost each U.S. household about $318 because, as we've seen when we go to the gas station, gas and diesel prices have risen over 50% since the war started in late February. The average gallon of gas is now $4.51 a gallon. It was $2.98 when the war started. And that $40 billion figure that Brown is counting is just the direct cost of fuel, but that cost also gets passed along to us in other ways. Diesel especially is essential for transporting goods, so higher diesel prices are also pushing up prices of food and other consumer products.
14: So, Henry, could these prices come down if the war in the Middle East is resolved and the Strait of Hormuz is reopened?
0: Potentially, but even if the strait reopens soon, fuel prices likely won't immediately drop. The International Energy Agency said last week that if the conflict ended in early June, just a couple weeks away, the global oil market would remain undersupplied for months. The agency said it could take until October for oil supplies to catch up with demand, and that could keep fuel prices high. And countries have been drawing down

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1: Oil prices are moving higher as a result, up about 0.9%. Brent crude is trading at $110 a barrel. West Texas Intermediate is $106 a barrel. Let's do the numbers. The FTSE in London is up about 0.1%. The Dow, S&P, and NASDAQ futures are all down in the 4 to 0.7% range, with the Dow future off 336 points. 10-year Treasury yield is down at 4.6%. 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It's been a rough few years in Hollywood. COVID, then two big strikes, saw networks and studios cut way back on production. But as Colin Friesen tells us, some of these jobs are finally coming back thanks to an explosion of micro-dramas made just for your phone.
2: On the patio of a hip Hollywood coffee shop, directors Corey Gibbons and Kristen Brancaccio are comparing resumes.
3: My first one was Billionaire's Borrowed Bride.
4: We did that one together. The Reluctant Billionaire.
3: Mafia Daddy's Surprise Sextuplets.
2: These aren't traditional films or TV shows, but a thing called verticals. First popularized in Asia, the quirky titles are often iffy translations from the original Mandarin. Episodes are 3 minutes max, unapologetically soapy cliffhangers designed to be watched on your phone, and some say the only thing saving the entertainment business.
3: The overall tenor of the industry just was so bleak.
4: And everything kind of just went away.
3: And then once verticals came along, it was like, oh, I'm busy and so is everyone I know.
2: Austin Herring is also riding the vertical wave. The CEO of Snowy Productions produces 5 series a month in the vertical format, or roughly the equivalent of 5 feature films.
5: There were like tumbleweeds rolling through Hollywood. If it hadn't been for verticals, the whole industry would have cleared out in a much more dramatic way.
2: To keep costs super low, crews are small, they shoot with multiple cameras or on iPhones, and they move fast.
6: This is 26 Beta, take one, Mark.
7: Action.
2: In this large house in LA's Koreatown neighborhood, director Aiko Lazar is trying to get her final shots before lunch.
8: How many pages are you going to do today?
7: 13, and then yesterday was 18 and a half, I believe. Yeah.
2: So 4 times the speed of a normal TV show. Producer Peter Sullivan is with Vert TV.
9: Somebody referred to it as cognitive dopamine, so that you're constantly having to engage the viewer and getting them to want to view more.
2: Most verticals give away the first few episodes. Then once you're hooked, finishing a series can cost as much as $50. It adds up. Current estimates put the value of the microdrama market in North America at more than $1 billion. The genre even has its first breakout star in Casey Esser, who some call the vertical Brad Pitt.
10: It definitely doesn't offend me. I mean, I don't think I would reject that association.
2: Esser had actually just been dropped by his agent when he auditioned for Fated to My Forbidden Alpha, a werewolf love story. Now with 50-plus series under his belt, he makes around $2,000 a day and plans to start producing with girlfriend-slash-actress Vanessa Von Schwartz.
10: No one predicted the introduction of these, but now the goal is to always have a foothold in vertical.
7: You'll be in Hollywood forever, don't
10: worry. We can make anything happen.
2: True, but so can a lot of people. Studios like Disney and actors like Kevin Hart are planning their own phone-sized productions, which for fans of supernatural billionaires dating the twin sister of the mother of their secret love child will be at best a mixed blessing. In Hollywood, I'm Colin Friesen for Marketplace.
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1: It's a minute before 7 o'clock. It's Monday. Good morning. This is 91.7 WVXU. It's going to turn partly cloudy today. Some storms possible to the west this evening. The high 88.
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5: Good morning, California Congressman Kevin Kiley wants to ban the kind of gerrymandering that split up his district. Can he convince Republicans and Democrats to stop rewriting maps in their favor? It's Morning Edition from NPR News. A long-range Ukrainian drone hit an oil refinery outside Moscow. I'm Leila Faldin.
6: And I'm A. Martinez. An analyst says for now, Ukraine has the edge in robotic warfare, but Russia is working to reverse engineer their tech. Also, UFC leader Dana White is preparing for a cage match on the White House lawn. The Trump supporter says the lineup of fighters will showcase America as a country of immigrants. It's Monday, May 18th. On this day in 2004, 40-year-old Randy Johnson, the big unit, became the oldest major league pitcher to throw a perfect game. News is next.
7: Live from NPR News in Washington, I'm Korva Coleman. The U.S. and Israel are preparing for a possible renewal of full-scale war with Iran. A decision could come soon, as NPR's Daniel Estrin reports from Tel Aviv.
8: Look up at the skies in Tel Aviv, and you can see U.S. military cargo planes and aerial refueling jets in the air every day since the ceasefire with Iran. Israeli Prime Minister Benjamin Netanyahu and President Trump on Sunday discussed a possible renewal of full-scale war with Iran, according to a person familiar with the matter not authorized to discuss that publicly. President Trump said in a social media post, for Iran, the clock is ticking. Former Mossad official Sima Shaim.
9: I think we are very close to a decision of the president.
8: Iran has been holding talks this weekend with Qatar, Turkey, and Pakistan, potentially looking for a diplomatic solution. Daniel Estrin, NPR News, Tel Aviv.
7: China and the U.S. have released statements on the agreements reached between Presidents Trump and Xi last week. The White House says China has agreed to make large purchases of U.S. agricultural goods. China is more cautious, saying the countries will promote two-way trade. The World Health Organization has declared an Ebola outbreak in the Democratic Republic of Congo and Uganda an international public health emergency. The outbreak was only announced on Friday, but there are more than 330 suspected cases and more than 80 deaths. NPR's Jonathan Lambert says the WHO acted quickly because of the size of the initial outbreak in the DRC.
10: One factor may be the kind of Ebola that's spreading. It's a rare strain called Bundibuyo, and standard field tests often miss it. Samples had to be sent to larger labs for analysis, and in a big country like DRC, that can take time. Historically, that kind of surveillance was also supported by U.S. foreign aid.
7: NPR's Jonathan Lambert reporting. The U.S. has significantly cut foreign aid. The National Weather Service is warning of potentially severe thunderstorms across the central United States today. The highest risk is expected around Kansas and southeast Nebraska. NPR's Tom Dreisbach reports that parts of southeastern Nebraska got a tornado yesterday.
11: The Weather Service says to expect severe thunderstorms, strong winds, as well as large hail and additional tornadoes across parts of the central U.S. They say people should prepare. Charge your phone to get wireless emergency alerts. Check the radio. And Nebraska-based National Weather Service meteorologist Chris Franks told people to identify the best shelter in case of a tornado.
12: Just remember, interior room on the lowest level of your house or a basement, those are the great places to be. So stay away from that top floor. Stay away from exterior walls with windows.
11: Frank said sometimes the first cue to watch for is just the dark clouds in the sky. Tom Dreisbach, NPR News.
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1: Good morning. It's 7:04, 67 degrees in Cincinnati and Dayton. This is 91.7 WVXU. I'm Marianne Zalesnik. Charges were filed last month against a Dayton woman and her boyfriend in last year's violent death of her 7-year-old son who had autism and used a wheelchair. Hearings continue this week on a bill from two Republican state lawmakers from the Dayton area who say if their legislation had been in place, Herschel Kreechbaum would not have died. Statehouse correspondent Karen Kassler reports.
14: Representatives Tom Young and Phil Plummer say their Child Protection Reform Act would fix gaps in the system by improving communication and coordination between courts, law enforcement, and children's services. Plummer says the bill requires sharing information and steps up the urgency in cases involving violence in a home.
15: If there's a continual domestic violence situation at that house, the police departments will have to share that report with Children's Services because, as we know, where there's smoke, there's fire.
14: The bill would also update reporting requirements to provide more data. Plummer says there could be hundreds of thousands of cases where agencies have not shared information on child welfare incidents, visits from law enforcement, and other activity. Karen Kassler at the Ohio Public Radio Statehouse News Bureau.
1: Covington leaders are looking for ways to make the city a more livable place. This weekend, the Neighborhood Collaborative brought leaders from across the tri-state region to speak about different ways to improve the city. Many are most concerned with affordability and safety in their neighborhoods. Eastside resident Pamela Mullen says her neighborhood feels less safe now with all the traffic that's been rerouted to the Girl Scout Bridge. She appreciated ideas for different types of speed bumps brought from across the river.
16: I like the fact that one of their neighborhoods over there is using the cushion instead of necessarily stop signs everywhere. And this is something that hopefully we can look at and reapply within the Eastside community.
1: Mullins also says fostering civic engagement is important for a livable city. The Neighborhood Collaborative plans to launch a program to keep community conversations going beyond the summit. Cincinnati's premier car show is looking for younger judges, much younger judges. Rare, antique, and expensive autos from around the world compete at the Concours d'Elegance. Board member Michael Kelly says some of their regular judges are getting old.
17: And we need future generations to take up the mantle of leadership in putting on Concours d'Elegance or racing cars or rallies or fixing them, whatever, to keep that passion alive and preserve the history of the automobile for everybody to enjoy.
1: Kelly says for the last 15 years, the Concours has participated in a program that teaches kids how to judge fine automobiles. He says they learn as they go. Applications are due May 30th. The Concours d'Elegance is June 14th at Old Park. The Reds lost to the Guardians 10-3 yesterday. They open a 3-game series with the Phillies in Philadelphia tonight. Nick Lodolo will pitch for the Reds. Partly cloudy as the day goes on, then some evening storms to the west. The high today, 88. Tonight's low, 69. 67 now in Cincinnati.
10: It's Morning Edition from NPR News. I'm A. Martinez in Culver City, California.
5: And I'm Leila Fadil in Washington, D.C. Good morning. We're coming out of a weekend that was all about control. Control over who votes where, control over voting rights, and the president's bid to keep control of the Republican Party.
10: The latest casualty in President Trump's campaign to vanquish Republicans he sees as disloyal is a 2-term senator from Louisiana. Senator Bill Cassidy lost his reelection bid Saturday in a 3-way primary race. Cassidy was one of 7 Republican senators who voted to convict Trump after the January 6th insurrection. The result is another sign of Trump's grip on the GOP.
5: NPR congressional reporter Sam Greenglass was on the campaign trail in Louisiana and joins us now. Good morning, Sam.
18: Hey, Leila.
5: So has the president reacted to Cassidy's loss?
18: Yeah, President Trump wrote that Cassidy's disloyalty is now part of legend and, quote, it is nice to see his political career is over. And Leila, it wasn't even close. Cassidy finished last in his primary. His Trump-backed challenger, Representative Julia Letlow, will advance to a June runoff against State Treasurer John Fleming. And when Cassidy conceded on Saturday night, he made this apparent dig at Trump.
19: You don't whine. You don't claim the election was stolen. You thank the voters for the privilege of representing the state or the country for as long as you've had that privilege. And that's what I'm doing right now.
5: Now, you spent time on the campaign trail with Cassidy and Letlow. You talked to voters. What did you hear?
18: Cassidy said this campaign should be about the future, not the past. But for many Republican voters, that vote to convict Trump felt like a betrayal. Cassidy tried to repair his relationship with Trump supporters while still maintaining that independent streak. But as former Louisiana Republican Lieutenant Governor Jay Darden told me, it might be impossible to do both things.
5: Any signals from Cassidy about how he's going to approach his final 8 months in office?
18: Well, Cassidy hinted he might not finish his term quietly.
19: Our country is not about one individual. It is about the welfare of all Americans, and it is about our Constitution.
18: Cassidy may look to fellow Senator Tom Tillis as an example. The retiring North Carolina Republican has become one of the most vocal GOP critics of Trump in Congress. But next year, both Cassidy and Tillis will exit, leaving few Republican senators willing to criticize Trump at a time when Congress has repeatedly relinquished authority to the president. After this year, at least 5 of the 7 Republican senators who voted to convict Trump will be gone, and Cassidy's defeat may further discourage Republican senators from breaking with Trump.
5: So we saw Trump's influence here in this race. How else has Trump used his influence this primary season?
18: You know, when I reported from Indiana last year, it was stunning to see a handful of Republican state senators defy Trump, voting against his campaign to redistrict ahead of the midterms. But this spring, almost all of them were defeated in primaries after Trump targeted them. Another test will be a House race on Tuesday in Kentucky, where Trump is backing a challenger against Congressman Thomas Massie, a Trump critic.
5: Now, there are primaries in a half a dozen states this week. What else are you watching?
18: I was a reporter in Georgia for 4 years, and there's a lot to watch in that Tuesday primary. There are a bunch of competitive races, including for governor and Senate. Trump has not endorsed in the Senate primary to take on Democratic Senator John Ossoff, and all three candidates are competing to align themselves most closely with the president.
5: NPR Sam Greenglass, thank you, Sam.
18: You're welcome.
5: Participants who arrived in Alabama for a civil rights march said they wanted to defend the 1965 Voting Rights Act that has now been gutted. Joseph King with the Gulf States Newsroom reports from Montgomery.
20: And we are fired up and ready to go. So when I say fired up, you say ready to go. Fired up!
21: Montgomery is not only Alabama's capital, it was also the birthplace of the civil rights movement. In 80-degree weather on Saturday, people held signs and chanted during a national day of action called All Roads Lead to the South. Kayla Dobie is an organizer with the Georgia Youth Justice Coalition. She traveled to Alabama because she says there's an attack on majority black districts across the country.
22: We know that when elected officials try to attack our district maps and try to pick their voters instead of letting the people choose who represent us, that impacts the future that we will all inherit.
21: Saturday started with prayer at Tabernacle Baptist Church in Selma, a place where activists first met in 1963 to organize the civil rights movement. From there, people marched across the Edmund Pettus Bridge, another important symbol of the civil rights struggle. Then they packed up and headed towards Montgomery. Saturday's rally was organized by over 200 groups in response to the recent Louisiana versus Calais decision by the Supreme Court that allows legislators to redraw congressional maps without considering the race of its voters. Out of the 7 Alabama districts, 5 are represented by white men. The other 2 have black congresspeople. Dobie, who is 28, says part of her mission is to encourage young people to join the fight for voter protection.
22: If our votes didn't matter, they wouldn't be coming for them. So that's why we're here today, and that's why we're fighting back in Georgia as well.
21: In Montgomery, New York Representative Alexandria Ocasio-Cortez says the next generation of leaders are needed.
23: You shouldn't wait for instruction, but you should just go out there and organize. You are leaders in your own right.
21: Alabama will have a special election in August. States including South Carolina, Mississippi, and Georgia recently joined a list of other states considering redrawing their voting maps. For NPR News, I'm Joseph King.
24: Another state that's experienced a redistricting fight is California. Kevin Kiley represents California's 3rd congressional district. He switched his party affiliation from Republican to independent after his district was redrawn in Democrats' favor. He's now running for California's 6th district. Joins us now. Congressman, so you authored a bill that would ban states from redrawing congressional maps more than once every 10 years. Why do you think that's important?
0: Well, I've introduced this last year when this whole redistricting war broke out. I was against these mid-decade gerrymanders in Texas and California. In every state where it's happened, you know, redistricting or gerrymandering is bad enough in and of itself. But when we're doing it more than once a decade or maybe even every cycle is where this is headed, it's just going to polarize our politics even more.
2: Do you think the toothpaste could be out of the tube on this where it can't be put back?
0: Well, some of it is, but the thing is, now you're going to see this new round of escalation where we're talking about potentially a dozen, two dozen more states for the rest of this year and then for the 2028 cycle that are now talking about gerrymandering their maps. And so it might be too late for California, for example, but we can stop this very damaging redistricting war from going any further.
2: Why is it so damaging?
0: Well, it's damaging for a number of reasons. You know, gerrymandering essentially elevates partisanship above everything else in our politics, and it erodes further trust in politics. It causes the ground to be constantly shifting beneath voters' feet as they have this carousel of representatives that they can vote for as the district lines constantly change. It empowers politicians to choose their voters as opposed to voters choosing their politicians. And perhaps most perniciously, it's going to lead to even more extremes in representation and less of the sort of common sense middle ground that represents the vast majority of Americans.
2: So many people tell me that they have trouble keeping up with congressional races to go out and vote. I'm wondering if that is also a concern, that people will just be so completely left behind that be like, why even vote?
0: Oh, totally. I mean, when your district is constantly shifting beneath your feet, maybe you voted for one person who you like, who thinks represents your community well, and then all of a sudden your community is put into a totally different district, or from the representative's perspective, a community that you've gotten to know through being reelected there several times, you know their issues, all of a sudden it's combined elsewhere for no other reason than for one party or the other trying to squeeze out a couple additional seats for partisan advantage.
2: Now, you introduced a discharge petition last week, which would force a vote of your bill in the House. Has anyone else signed on?
0: Well, I just introduced it, so we've had a number of people come out and said that they're going to sign. We've had people on the Republican side and the Democrat side who have come out and said they're going to sign. Really, we only need either the Speaker or the Minority Leader. Either one will do to support the idea. If one of them will support it, we'd get the requisite number of signatures, or in the case of the Speaker, if you brought the bill to the floor, we'd have a vote. The Minority Leader, Akeem Jeffries, actually recently suggested that he supports a national prohibition on mid-decade redistricting. So that's when I decided to open up the discharge petition, that if that's his policy, if that's what he supports, then he can rally his members and we'll get this thing to the floor for a vote. We can end this thing.
2: So have you heard from Hakeem Jeffries on this? Have you personally heard?
0: I have not heard from him personally yet, no.
2: So, I mean, considering that people can say they support something and then when it comes down to voting,
0: no, that never happens in politics.
2: Right. So I'm wondering, I mean, how hopeful are you that this will actually happen for you?
0: I think that there are enough people on both sides in the House right now that are just so fed up with the whole thing that it's just a matter of the dam breaking. And I think that if we can get some momentum on this, if the Minority Leader will support it, or frankly, even short of that, if we can get enough members who will come together on both sides, then I think we can get cooler heads to prevail, because the alternative is there's just no end in sight for this.
2: You mentioned that you're hoping the Minority Leader, Hakeem Jeffries, will get behind it. What are the chances, in your view, that Mike Johnson, the Speaker of the House, might get behind it?
0: Well, I fought the Speaker on this for many months last year when this whole thing was getting underway, and I called upon him to bring it to the floor many times, both publicly and in personal conversations, and he didn't do so. That's his view. So now I've gone the route of the discharge petition, and given that Hakeem Jeffries has said he supports this idea, you know, I think this is our most viable path at this time.
2: Now, President Trump began this nationwide redistricting fight when he asked Texas to redraw its maps in favor of Republicans. As an independent, you still caucus with Republicans in the House. So what kinds of conversations are you having with your Republican colleagues about this?
0: Well, they're all, I've yet to find someone who doesn't support the idea, you know, at least in principle. I've had people who are thanking me for what I'm doing here. And even, you know, folks, let's say in Texas, the Republicans there, who in theory their caucus stood to benefit, they hated the idea too, because even if their seat wasn't being threatened in some partisan sense, their district had to change to accommodate, you know, the other changes where they were seeking advantage, and they didn't like their districts being upended. So I can tell you, this is maybe the one thing that unites Democrats and Republicans in Congress these days, is everyone hates this redistricting war.
2: Do you think switching from Republican to an independent might get you an advantage to maybe keep you in Congress?
0: I think it reflects the way I've always approached my job. I've always said I'm going to be an independent voice for my district. I had an opportunity to run in a safe seat in the newly gerrymandered map, but I thought we needed to chart a different course. And, you know, there's only been one independent elected to the House in the last 70 years. So it's not exactly, you know, the strategy you'd necessarily choose if your only goal was to get reelected. But I think that I have a strong path to reelection, and I think that it'll be a small step towards changing the hyper-partisan nature of politics in this country.
24: That's independent Congressman Kevin Kiley of California. Congressman, thanks.
0: You bet. Thanks for having me.
24: This is NPR News.
1: Good morning. It's 7:19. This is WVXU. As peace talks stall, Ukraine launches one of the biggest drone strikes against Russia since the beginning of Russia's full-scale invasion in an attempt to weaken Russia's war machine. That story is coming up in about 15 minutes on 91.7 WVXU. 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Riverside Drive between Collins Avenue and Baines closed because of a partial building collapse. Northbound 7175's off-ramp to Mount Zion Road. Look out for a broken-down vehicle.
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1: Nine First Warning weather. Enjoy the sunshine now. We'll be partly cloudy later today with some storms possible into the evening to the west. The high today, 88. Tonight's low, 69. The storms will fade overnight, then partly cloudy and humid tomorrow with some scattered storms. Some could be severe. The high tomorrow, 86. 67 now in Cincinnati at 7:21.
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25: 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I'm Layla Faldin.
24: I'm Amy Martinez.
26: And I'm Steve Inskeep. People at the White House will soon witness another first. Workers will build a temporary outdoor arena on the lawn. And on President Trump's birthday, June 14th, he plans to host cage matches for the Ultimate Fighting Championship. It's run by Trump's friend, Dana White.
27: What does that event mean for you and for the UFC?
28: Well, if you look at our humble beginnings and where we came from, meaning that when we bought the company in January of 2001, we weren't even allowed on pay-per-view. Venues didn't want us, and many other negative things. Stigma that was attached to the sport. And
26: John
28: the
26: McCain called it human cockfighting once upon
28: there you
26: a
28: go.
26: Time. Yeah.
28: Perfect. There you go.
26: Yeah.
28: Yeah, that's where we were then, and now we're on the south lawn of the White House.
26: Dana White has built the UFC into a multi-billion dollar business and a cultural force. He talked with us in a video interview for the NPR program Newsmakers. We met at a sports arena in Newark, New Jersey during preliminaries for a UFC event.
29: Please welcome the UFC lightweight champion, El Matador, Ilia Topuria.
26: People lined up around the block just to see the fighters at a press conference. Afterward, I sat with White overlooking the octagon, where the fighters meet to throw punches, wrestle, and kick. White is a one-time boxer who hung up his gloves early.
28: I realized that I wasn't the guy. you wouldn't have seen me fighting in a title fight.
27: And, you weren't going to be Rocky.
28: 100%. Yeah.
27: So he became a manager and then met investors who backed his acquisition of the UFC. The fights do have rules. Many acts are off limits, such as gouging an opponent's eye. But White is frank about the risks, including long-term brain injuries.
28: It's an inevitable side effect of this business. You know, when you get punched in the head, it's not good for you. And everybody going into this knows it's not.
27: In the early 2000s, the UFC couldn't find a venue until Donald Trump welcomed it at one of his Atlantic City casinos. Today, the UFC has grown so much that its streaming deal with Paramount Plus is worth more than $1 billion per year. Has the UFC, after all these years, become an expression of your personality? It is you and you are it.
28: Me?
27: Yeah, you.
28: I would say that the live event and the television side, I have honed and sort of dialed in over the last 25 years. But this sport has its own personality. And basically, whoever you are and where you're from, that's what I'm selling.
27: You're talking about a fighter. Who are you as a person?
28: Exactly.
27: It's a story.
28: Who are you and where do you come from? That's what I sell every Saturday night.
27: The fighters White is sending to the White House come from many backgrounds and speak several languages. At the top of the card is Ilia Topuria, the defending lightweight champion whose family were refugees from Georgia. His challenger used to work in a copper mine. Is that representative of the UFC, people who maybe in some way are on the bottom in society and they're using sports to fight their way up?
28: 100%. Like most, you know, most sports, people that are this tough come from some tough backgrounds.
27: Immigrants, people who don't speak English as their first language,
28: right.
27: On and on.
28: Well, one of the things that I, you know, believed about the UFC in the early days was no matter what country you come from, what color you are, what language you speak, we're all human beings. Fighting's in our DNA. We get it and we like it.
27: Some people are going to be listening to this and think there may be a bit of a contradiction because we've been talking about how your fighters are often immigrants, even a refugee in the case of your champion fighter who's going to be at the White House. These are people, not universally, but in large measure, the president wants out of the country.
28: And that's not necessarily true either. What the president wants is what everybody has talked about, including the Democrats back in the day. You have to get documented the right way.
27: Mm-hmm.
28: I don't think the president has ever said he doesn't want people from other countries coming.
27: He has said...
28: If you do it the wrong way, yes.
27: In his first term, he did talk about legal immigration and being in favor of legal immigrants. But in the second term, they've actually canceled a lot of people's legal status. They've taken refugees and said it's time to go. I was actually wondering, as I was watching your fighters at this press conference here, some of them, I wondered if they've come to you and said, I got a problem with my aunt. I got a problem with my brother. Can you help me?
28: There's one, a kid that retired from here, who hit me up last week, and he had a problem with his wife.
27: Mm-hmm.
28: But he said, you know, it was 110% our fault and how this ended up happening.
27: Mm-hmm.
28: But can you help?
27: And?
28: I don't think I can help, no.
27: White did not ask his friend in the White House for help in that case, although he says Trump did once help a fighter's wife who was arrested in Russia.
28: That's the President Trump that I know, a man who truly cares about people.
27: In 2024, Dana White spoke at the Republican convention. Analysts thought he helped Trump appeal to the young men who are the core audience for the UFC. He spoke again at a victory celebration in November, but then he said he was done with politics.
28: I don't like it. I think it's dirty, especially after seeing what happened to him, you know, going into that second election. The things the media said about him, and I'm in the fight business
27: mm-hmm.
28: my whole life, and I just think politics is the nastiest business there is.
27: But does the White House event bring you right back into politics? It's on Trump's birthday.
28: It landed on Trump's birthday. It's the 250th birthday of America.
27: It's coming up. Yeah, I got true. It's
28: well,
27: flag
28: it's not
27: day.
28: Coming up.
27: It's
28: flag that's, day. That's what we're celebrating.
27: Okay, gotcha.
28: Yeah.
27: Gotcha.
28: We're celebrating America's 250th birthday on the lawn of the White House. And, you know, there possibly couldn't be a greater honor than that, especially for me as an American. And I think that everybody thought that I was going to build a card, America versus the world, where we did the exact opposite. America is a country of immigrants that all came from somewhere else, and they're all going to be represented. I tried hard to have a Chinese fighter on the card, too, but mm-hmm. didn't work out.
27: I want to underline that for people who don't follow this. Like the old-time WWF, was, you know, there's the Iron Sheik and people could hate the foreigner. Right. And you're saying you didn't want to do that.
28: Well, it wasn't about that. That wasn't my thought process. But it was, you know, everybody thought that there was going to be, it's the 4th of July. It's the 250th birthday of America. An American versus, you know, a foreigner where hopefully all Americans win and America feels, you know. No, we did the exact opposite. We are a global sport.
27: Dana, it's been a pleasure. Thank you so much.
28: Likewise,
27: really enjoyed
28: sir.
27: This.
28: Thanks for coming out.
27: Dana White spoke on video for the NPR series Newsmakers. In the full conversation, we talk about head injuries and when he has to tell fighters it's time to give it up. You can see it on the NPR app and on YouTube. This is NPR News.
7: New England is full of historic homes, barns, and churches that are at risk of falling apart. 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
1: 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Bill Reinhart, your host on WVXU. Enjoy the sun this morning. It'll be partly cloudy later today. The high temperature, 88. Some storms this evening. They'll fade to partly cloudy skies. The low, 69.
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5: Live from NPR News in Washington, I'm Louise Schiavone. China will increase imports of U.S. beef and poultry, among other agriculture products. This is in addition to commitments to buy U.S. soybeans. The post-summit announcement from the White House is good news for farmers after President Trump's tariff offensive last year led China to pull back on these imports from the U.S. The U.S. and Nigerian militaries have carried out fresh airstrikes on ISIS targets in northeast Nigeria. This follows a joint weekend operation by both countries that killed the global second-in-command of ISIS. NPR's Jewel Bright has the latest.
11: Nigeria's military says more than 20 ISIS fighters were killed in a fresh round of airstrikes in the village of Melete in northeast Nigeria. It is the same location where U.S. and Nigerian forces conducted an operation that killed ISIS global second-in-command, Abu Bilal al-Minuki. U.S. Africa Command says no U.S. or Nigerian personnel were harmed in the strikes, and a complete assessment of the operation is underway. Military cooperation between the U.S. and Nigeria have stepped up in recent months, following claims by the Trump administration of targeted killings against Christians in Nigeria. In March, more than 200 U.S. soldiers were deployed to Nigeria for what the Pentagon described as a training and intelligence gathering mission, but troops now appear to be undertaking combat missions. Jewel Bright, NPR News, Lagos.
5: This is NPR.
1: Good morning. It's 7:32, 67 degrees in Cincinnati. This is 91.7 WVXU. I'm Marianne Zalesnik. This week, WVXU's joining NPR to tell local stories about climate solutions as the federal government walks back environmental regulations. Recently, the city of Cincinnati released a plan for a potential wave of new residents fleeing climate change. WVXU's Nick Swartzell has more.
12: Abundant water, relatively stable climate, and room to grow. Those are all attributes local leaders say make Cincinnati a possible haven for people leaving places prone to the worst effects of climate change. The city's new plan outlines the ways it's preparing for that. Mayor Aftab Perval says, mainly, climate migration presents an opportunity for Cincinnati to grow, but it also underscores issues the city needs to keep working on.
13: Continuing to build housing, continue to invest in our built infrastructure, our roads and bridges and rec centers, continuing to really have the workforce, frankly, and the job opportunities, having a strong social safety net as well is critically important as we work to balance the equities, particularly the racial equities in our community.
12: New Orleans native George Williams told WVXU last year he relocated to Cincinnati for exactly the reasons the city's new plan considers.
14: What brought me up here, when you get down to the root of the matter, is very much climate change. I have watched us go from a storm of the century once every century to a storm of the century every couple of years.
12: It isn't clear how many people have moved to Cincinnati for climate reasons, though census data suggests it's few so far. But officials say it's important to prepare for more new residents like Williams now. Nick Swartzel, 91.7 WVXU.
1: Job cuts will be the topic of discussion when Cincinnati's Board of Education meets tonight. The district's administration has proposed laying off a third of its social workers, along with several school counselors, resource coordinators, and crossing guards. CPS is attempting to cut millions from its operating budget before the end of June. The board meets at 5:30 tonight at the district's central office. The Reds lost to the Guardians 10-3 yesterday. They open a three-game series with the Phillies in Philadelphia tonight. Nick Lodolo will pitch for the Reds. Partly cloudy as the day goes on, some evening storms to the west. The high temperature today, 88. Right now, it's 67 degrees in Cincinnati at 7:34.
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15: It's Morning Edition from NPR News. I'm Leila Fadel in Washington, D.C.
24: And me, Martinez, in Culver City, California. Russian officials say an attack against an oil refinery outside Moscow is one of Ukraine's biggest long-range strikes so far. Joining us now from Kyiv to discuss is NPR's Joanna Kakissis. Joanna, so what kind of damage did this cause?
16: Well, at least four people were killed and at least a dozen wounded across Russia, including Moscow, according to local Russian officials. Now, Russia's Ministry of Defense said it had intercepted or destroyed more than 550 Ukrainian drones in more than a dozen regions. But some of the drones got through. Moscow's mayor said drones hit a checkpoint near the Moscow oil refinery, and they also hit residential buildings in Moscow suburbs.
24: Okay, now how did Ukraine explain the attacks?
16: Well, Ukrainian President Volodymyr Zelensky said they were, quote, entirely justified. In his nightly video address, he said Russians started this war and now they are feeling it at home.
17: It's a чіткий сигнал, що не варто.
16: He's saying this is a clear signal that one should not pick a fight with Ukraine or wage an unjust war of conquest. Now, Russia has been attacking Ukraine with drones and missiles nearly every night for years. Last week, a Russian missile destroyed an apartment building in Kyiv, killing 24 people, including three children. And this was part of a Russian attack that lasted for 48 hours, one of the biggest of the war, and Zelensky vowed to respond.
24: Could this Ukrainian strike have happened, say, a year ago?
16: Zoe, not with the frequency we have been seeing in the last year. In the past, Ukraine has used weapons provided by the U.S. to strike deep inside Russia. Now Ukraine is consistently using weapons it makes itself, like drones, to do so. Now, these innovations have kept the war competitive for Ukraine, which is a much smaller country than Russia and has about a quarter of the population. Ukrainian soldiers often tell me that they see innovation as the only way to survive. Now, George Barros of the Institute for the Study of War in Washington told me that Ukraine does have a competitive edge in robotic warfare for now.
18: So creating new systems, creating innovative new tactics, and pushing the technology forward, the Russians have a comparative advantage in scaling. Oftentimes, the Ukrainians will discover a cool new tactic or technology, start to implement it. The Russians on the other side of the line will then observe it, reverse engineer it, copy it, and then scale it.
16: So it's a constant race, and now there are drones that use artificial intelligence.
24: But could this robotic warfare turn the tide for Ukraine?
16: Well, the Ukrainians are certainly hoping so. You know, defense tech innovation has helped them flip the script. Even Secretary of State Marco Rubio said recently that Ukraine has the strongest and most powerful military in Europe. Now, Barros of the Institute for the Study of War says the long-range strikes have degraded Russia's ability to export, transport, and sell Russian oil.
18: Is the war going to end because of the strike campaign? Certainly not. It is an important aspect of the overall Ukrainian strategy to defend itself and end the war on terms that favor Ukraine.
16: Now, peace talks essentially stalled because the U.S. is focused on the Iran war, and Zelensky often speaks bitterly that sanctions on Russia don't work either, that they're evaded or watered down. So he says that these long-range strikes are Ukraine's own idea of sanctions. He does see these strikes as one tool to force the Kremlin to stop its full-scale war on Ukraine, which has now lasted for more than 4 years.
24: That's NPR's Joanna Kakissis in Kyiv. Joanna, thanks.
16: You're welcome.
15: When the U.S. and Israel lost patience with diplomacy over Iran's nuclear program, they attacked with military force. American presidents had faced a similar choice about North Korea, which, unlike Iran, now is a nuclear power. NPR's Anthony Kuhn reports from Seoul on the different results.
0: Deputies to North Korea's Supreme People's Assembly stood for the playing of the socialist anthem, the Internationale, at a meeting in March. Kim Jong-un gave a speech that essentially said, at a time when the U.S. is riding roughshod over some countries, implying Venezuela and Iran, North Korea clearly made the right choice to keep building its nuclear arsenal. Former State Department official Joel Witt says Kim must be feeling emboldened.
4: If you look at who's the winner over, you know, the past decade or so of U.S.-North Korean relations, Kim Jong-un clearly wins first prize.
0: Experts believe Kim Jong-un was alarmed by the U.S. decapitation strikes that killed Iran's leaders. In his 2025 book titled Fallout, The Inside Story of America's Failure to Disarm North Korea, Witt says past U.S. presidents have considered decapitation strikes against North Korea, but dropped the idea due to the risk of nuclear or conventional war. Chae Yong-hwan is a senior researcher with the Institute for National Security Strategy, a think tank affiliated with South Korea's intelligence agency. He says Pyongyang enacted a 2022 law with a section intended to deter decapitation strikes.
6: It states that if the top leadership were killed, they would automatically retaliate with all their nuclear weapons.
0: The North Supreme People's Assembly added that plan to the country's constitution in March. Witt says that North Korea now has nuclear-armed missiles that stand at least some chance of hitting American cities. But he notes that getting nuclear weapons was Kim's plan B. He chose it because his plan A of reaching a deal with the U.S. fell through. By now, though, Witt says Kim is probably not eager to try again for a deal, even if President Trump is.
4: North Korea started to realize the U.S. was a receding power. And so once again, it was looking for new friends and certainly found a very good new friend in Russia.
0: North Korea signed a mutual defense pact with Russia in 2024 and sent troops to help fight Ukraine the same year. Kim Jong-un highlighted ties with Moscow last month when he presided over the opening of a museum and cemetery for North Korean soldiers who died fighting in Russia's Kursk region. Wearing white gloves, he solemnly scooped dirt onto the grave of a fallen soldier as the setting sun shone on the faces of bereaved families. Chae Yong-hwan says that with the backing of Russia, China, Iran, and other like-minded nations, North Korea now feels empowered to play a bigger role on the global stage.
6: Through such a structure, North Korea aims to no longer be seen as a rogue state that built nuclear weapons illegally, but as a new normal state.
0: He adds that most countries no longer believe that Pyongyang can be pressured to give up its nukes, so the pressure is easing. Joel Witt says that the U.S.'s mistake has been to think that pressure and force are more effective than diplomacy in getting Iran and North Korea to do what it wants.
4: We repeatedly make mistakes underestimating the determination of other countries to follow through on what they think their national security interests are.
0: And that's why, he says, history appears to just keep repeating itself. Anthony Kuhn, NPR News, Seoul.

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1: Good morning. It's 7:43. This is WVXU. Coming up on the Marketplace Morning Report, what's up with bonds this morning? A financial expert explains why Treasury yields keep rising. Also, one of the top makers of electric vehicles is BYD, a Chinese manufacturing company. Amid soaring gas prices, you'll hear why BYD electric vehicles are gaining popularity in Brazil. It's all coming up on the Marketplace Morning Report. That starts in 10 minutes on WVXU. Riverside Drive between Collins and Bain still closed because of that partial building collapse. Police ask you to avoid the area. A broken down vehicle northbound 7175 off-ramp to Mount Zion Road. Another one on southbound 7175 at Turfway. That one's on the left shoulder.
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1: Nine first warning weather. The skies will turn partly cloudy as the day goes on. The high temperature 88. Some evening storms to the west. They'll fade overnight. Partly cloudy, very warm again tonight, the low 69, and partly cloudy and humid with some scattered storms tomorrow. Some could be severe, the high 86. Right now it's 67 degrees in Cincinnati.
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6: 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I'm Erin Gottsacker. In Cincinnati, local parks have been using an ingredient called biochar to help trees grow. They've been purchasing it from out of state, but soon the city will be making its own. 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
9: On Arbor Day in 2025, Cincinnati Mayor Aftab Purville hyped up students at an elementary school.
8: And here's the most exciting thing, guys. You are part of history. So today, we are using a magical ingredient for the first time in Cincinnati's history. It's called biochar. Yeah.
9: Biochar is more science than magic, but it's pretty powerful. The charcoal-like material can enrich soil and keep climate-warming carbon out of the atmosphere. Here's how that works. Cincinnati Parks Director Jason Barron says the parks produce a lot of wood waste, like dead trees and trimmed branches.
10: And that wood waste was just decomposing and releasing that carbon back to the air. And this allows us to take what we already have and turn it into something that's beneficial, not just for us, but for others.
9: To make biochar, wood is burned at a high temperature with little oxygen, which traps the carbon so it can't get out. When biochar is mixed with compost or manure, it becomes an excellent fertilizer, helping plants grow faster and taking even more carbon out of the atmosphere. Cincinnati is working with a private company, Carbon Harvest, to build a warehouse with a machine that can make biochar on a large scale, at least 300 tons a year. About two-thirds will be sold, making the project financially self-sustaining in the long run. Barron says what's left will be mixed with manure from a farm and equestrian center at a county park, then used to plant trees in Cincinnati.
10: The goal of the project, of course, is to grow trees faster and therefore increase our urban canopy and increase all of the benefits that has.
9: Neighborhoods with fewer trees experience more flooding and higher temperatures. And in Cincinnati, lower-income neighborhoods tend to have the fewest trees. Crystal Courtney is trying to change that. She manages urban forestry with Cincinnati Parks and just last month helped plant 27 trees at an elementary school in Over the Rhine.
0: The biochar and the compost will provide more nutrients than what you see kind of in our very clayey soil here. So we'll hold more nutrients and moisture close to the root system.
9: Newly planted trees often struggle in urban environments. Research says a biochar and compost mix helps urban trees grow faster and live longer. Its worldwide potential is much broader. Making biochar can also produce a type of renewable energy. And when it comes to resource-intensive agriculture, biochar can increase crop yields while decreasing dependence on climate-polluting fertilizers. So could biochar save the world?
11: Climate change is such a humongous problem that humanity and planet Earth has never seen before.
9: That's Ratan Lal, Distinguished University Professor of Soil Science at The Ohio State University. He says we need to stop burning fossil fuels, too.
11: For this humongous problem, there is no one solution. Everything is on the table.
9: That includes biochar. And Jason Barron says Cincinnati wants to lead the way. He's hoping other cities follow in their footsteps and start making biochar, too.
10: They'll see the success we have and other people want to do it. And then ultimately that will lead to not just healthier, faster growing trees in Cincinnati, but faster growing trees throughout the region. And then growing that industry and growing that technology across the country.
9: For the Ohio Newsroom, I'm Becca Costello reporting with Isabel Nisley.
6: That's all today from the Ohio Newsroom. We'll talk with you tomorrow.
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1: 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It's 7:51. This is WVXU. Coming up, a new Ebola outbreak in Central Africa has drawn attention to the Trump administration's gutting of U.S. aid. More on what the World Health Organization is calling an international public health emergency. That story in about 20 minutes on WVXU. 9 First Warning weather turning partly cloudy with some evening storms to the west, the high 88. Storms fading overnight, then partly cloudy and warm, the low 69. Right now, 67 degrees in Cincinnati at 7:51.
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16: From Marketplace, I'm Nancy Marshall-Genzer in Washington. The war in Iran has cost Americans more than $40 billion in extra fuel costs. That's according to an analysis from Brown University's Watson School of International and Public Affairs. The costs go beyond just what Americans pay at the pump. Marketplace's Henry Epp is here with more. Good morning, Henry.
17: Hey, Nancy. So Brown's research finds that so far the war has cost each U.S. household about $318 because, as we've seen when we go to the gas station, gas and diesel prices have risen over 50% since the war started in late February. The average gallon of gas is now $4.51 a gallon. It was $2.98 when the war started. And that $40 billion figure that Brown is counting is just the direct cost of fuel, but that cost also gets passed along to us in other ways. Diesel especially is essential for transporting goods, so higher diesel prices are also pushing up prices of food and other consumer products.
16: So, Henry, could these prices come down if the war in the Middle East is resolved and the Strait of Hormuz is reopened?
17: Potentially, but even if the strait reopens soon, fuel prices likely won't immediately drop. The International Energy Agency said last week that if the conflict ended in early June, just a couple weeks away, the global oil market would remain undersupplied for months. The agency said it could take until October for oil supplies to catch up with demand, and that could keep fuel prices high. And countries have been drawing down their stockpiles of oil to get through this period, and those reserves are getting thin. And meanwhile, there hasn't been much public progress in negotiations in recent weeks, and President Trump said to reporters last week, quote, "I don't think about Americans' financial situation when seeking a deal with Iran." And he added that his only concern is keeping Iran from getting a nuclear weapon, but the financial costs from this war for Americans are clearly adding up.
16: Yes, they are. Well, thank you very much, Henry.
17: You're welcome.
16: Ceasefire talks remain on shaky ground this morning, with President Trump taking to social media to

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2: It's been a rough few years in Hollywood. COVID, then two big strikes, saw networks and studios cut way back on production. But as Colin Friesen tells us, some of these jobs are finally coming back thanks to an explosion of micro-dramas made just for your phone.
3: On the patio of a hip Hollywood coffee shop, directors Corey Gibbons and Kristen Brancaccio are comparing resumes.
4: My first one was Billionaire's Borrowed Bride.
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3: These aren't traditional films or TV shows, but a thing called verticals. First popularized in Asia, the quirky titles are often iffy translations from the original Mandarin. Episodes are 3 minutes max, unapologetically soapy cliffhangers designed to be watched on your phone. And some say the only thing saving the entertainment business.
4: The overall tenor of the industry just was so bleak.
5: And everything kind of just went away.
4: And then once verticals came along, it was like, oh, I'm busy and so is everyone I know.
3: Austin Herring is also riding the vertical wave. The CEO of Snowy Productions produces 5 series a month in the vertical format, or roughly the equivalent of 5 feature films.
6: There were like tumbleweeds rolling through Hollywood. If it hadn't been for verticals, the whole industry would have cleared out in a much more dramatic way.
3: To keep costs super low, crews are small, they shoot with multiple cameras or on iPhones, and they move fast.
7: This is 26 Beta, take one, Mark.
8: Action.
3: In this large house in LA's Koreatown neighborhood, director Aiko Lazar is trying to get her final shots before lunch.
9: How many pages are you going to do today?
8: 13, and then yesterday was 18 and a half, I believe. Yeah.
3: So 4 times the speed of a normal TV show. Producer Peter Sullivan is with Vert TV.
10: Somebody referred to it as cognitive dopamine, so that you're constantly having to engage the viewer and getting them to want to view more.
3: Most verticals give away the first few episodes. Then once you're hooked, finishing a series can cost as much as $50. It adds up. Current estimates put the value of the microdrama market in North America at more than $1 billion. The genre even has its first breakout star in Casey Esser, who some call the vertical Brad Pitt.
11: It definitely doesn't offend me. I mean, I don't think I would reject that association.
3: Esser had actually just been dropped by his agent when he auditioned for Fated to My Forbidden Alpha, a werewolf love story. Now with 50-plus series under his belt, he makes around $2,000 a day and plans to start producing with girlfriend-slash-actress Vanessa Von Schwartz.
11: No one predicted the introduction of these, but now the goal is to always have a foothold in vertical.
8: We'll be in Hollywood forever, don't
11: Maybe we can make anything happen.
3: True, but so can a lot of people. Studios like Disney and actors like Kevin Hart are planning their own phone-size productions, which for fans of supernatural billionaires dating the twin sister of the mother of their secret love child will be at best a mixed blessing. In Hollywood, I'm Colin Friesen for Marketplace.
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12: It's a minute before 8 o'clock. It's Monday morning, and this is 91.7 WVXU. Turning partly cloudy later on. Some storms this evening to the west. The high 88. It's 67.
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2: Good morning. The World Health Organization says Ebola in Central Africa is a health emergency. The strain of this outbreak is rare, and field tests often miss it. How have U.S. cuts to foreign aid slowed the response? It's Morning Edition from NPR News. Thousands went to a prayer rally on the National Mall to, quote, rededicate America to God. Emmy Martinez.
3: And I'm Leila Faldin. It was partially funded by the federal government. Almost everyone who spoke at the event was Christian. Also, jury deliberations begin today in a case over the direction of one of the biggest artificial intelligence companies, OpenAI. And how therapists are using AI tools to listen to their patients. It's Monday, May 18th. On this day in 1998, the federal government filed an antitrust case against Microsoft. They eventually settled. The news is next.
4: Live from NPR News in Washington, I'm Corva Coleman. The White House says China has agreed to purchase at least $17 billion of American agricultural goods. That follows President Trump's visit to Beijing last week. The Chinese side has given far fewer details. NPR's Jennifer Pak reports from Shanghai.
5: China says it reached a preliminary agreement with the U.S. on agricultural trade and aircrafts, though it did not specify a purchase amount. The Chinese Commerce Ministry says both sides agreed on tariffs imposed on each other's exports, which reached sky-high levels last year before a truce was called. Same time, China says the U.S. guaranteed it could buy what it sorely needs, aircraft engines and related parts. China's statement also did not mention rare earth minerals to the U.S. It says economic and trade teams from the U.S. and China are still finalizing the details. Jennifer Pak, NPR News, Shanghai.
4: The U.S. and Israel are preparing for a possible renewal of military action against Iran. President Trump spoke yesterday with Israeli Prime Minister Benjamin Netanyahu, and Trump issued a warning online to Iran, writing, quote, the clock is ticking. He's demanding that Iran come to a peace agreement. The United Nations is warning conditions in Cuba are getting worse. NPR's Ada Peralta reports a blockade by the U.S. is now disrupting health care.
6: A U.N. delegation visited Cuba for 3 days. They found that a de facto oil blockade by the U.S. means that some hospitals have faced power outages for as long as 20 hours. The U.N. found hospitals have had to delay more than 100,000 surgeries, and they are struggling to provide basic services. Saying Cuba poses a national security threat, the U.S. has tightened sanctions on Cuba. The Cuban government says money is so tight, it is often having to decide whether to buy food or medicine. The two countries are involved in negotiations. President Trump has said he wants fundamental changes in Cuba, but the Cuban government has said neither their form of government nor their leadership is on the table. Ada Peralta, NPR News, Mexico City.
4: Republican Senator Bill Cassidy placed last in a three-way primary election in Louisiana over the weekend. Cassidy has criticized President Trump. He was one of seven Republican senators who voted to convict Trump after he was impeached over the January 6th insurrection. Trump was ultimately not convicted by the Senate. Trump cheered Cassidy's loss. Several states are holding primaries tomorrow. Republican candidates have sought the president's support. NPR's Sam Greenglass says that includes in tomorrow's primary election in Georgia.
7: There are a bunch of competitive races, including for governor and Senate. Trump has not endorsed in the Senate primary to take on Democratic Senator John Ossoff. And all three candidates are competing to align themselves most closely with the president.
4: NPR's Sam Greenglass reporting. 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
9: Good morning. It's 8:04, 71 degrees in Cincinnati and Dayton. This is 91.7 WVXU. I'm Marianne Zalesnik. A new report shows recent cuts in funds from Ohio's Medicaid budget will force nearly 290,000 Ohioans off the program in the next decade and threaten the closure of 31 hospitals and clinics in Ohio. State House correspondent Joe Ingles reports.
10: Democratic Representative Ashley Bryant-Bailey says nearly 200,000 Ohioans have already lost care because of Medicaid cuts, with another 290,000 likely to be removed from Medicaid in the next decade.
11: That means real people in our communities are being pushed out of the healthcare system. And when that happens, everything else starts to break down.
10: The report from the group Protect Our Care says 31 hospitals, clinics, and providers are at risk of closing or are announcing cuts. That will increase stress on emergency rooms, and rural patients will have to travel to get medical care. Republicans who have pushed for the changes say they're working to reduce Medicaid fraud, something Democrats say is not widespread. Joe Ingles at the Ohio Public Radio State House News Bureau.
9: Cincinnati will soon become one of the first cities in the nation to make its own biochar to support the urban tree canopy. This week, WVXU is joining NPR to tell local stories about climate solutions as the federal government walks back environmental regulations. Biochar is a charcoal-like material that can enrich soil and keep climate-warming carbon out of the atmosphere. Cincinnati Parks Director Jason Barron says the city will use wood waste like dead trees and trim branches to make the biochar.
12: That wood waste was just decomposing and releasing that carbon back into the air. And this allows us to take what we already have and turn it into something that's beneficial, not just for us, but for others.
9: When biochar is mixed with compost or manure, it becomes an excellent fertilizer, helping plants grow faster and taking even more carbon out of the air. Cincinnati will use it while planting new urban trees. Officials expect to break ground on the biochar production facility this year. Kids who have strong opinions about cars are needed in Ault Park next month. The Cincinnati Concours d'Elegance is looking for 8 to 15-year-olds to become judges at the car show. Concours board member Michael Kelly says they get a lot of applications from parents.
13: They tell me their kid's been addicted to cars since he was or she was 4, 6, 8, or their posters are all over the room, or they've got a model car collection, or they help a parent or a grandparent work on their cars, and I go, this is who we would love to have. It really is driven by the parents' enthusiasm for the kids to learn something.
9: This year's Concours show will feature a classic Mercedes-Benz, supercars, muscle cars, and luxurious antiques. The show is June 14th. The Reds lost to the Guardians 10-3 yesterday. They open a three-game series with the Phillies in Philadelphia tonight. Nick Lodolo will pitch for the Reds. Partly cloudy through the day today. Evening storms to the west, the high 88. It's 71.
14: It's Morning Edition from NPR News. I'm A. Martinez in Culver City, California.
3: And I'm Leila Fadil in Washington, D.C. Ebola in Central Africa is a global health emergency. The World Health Organization made the declaration over the weekend.
14: The outbreak has killed more than 80 people. At least 336 have gotten sick. It started in the Democratic Republic of Congo and spread to Uganda. Other countries nearby are on alert.
3: Here with the latest is NPR's global health correspondent, Jonathan Lambert. Hi, Jonathan.
15: Hi, Leila.
3: So why is this outbreak worrying the WHO?
15: Well, for one, Ebola is a really serious disease.
3: Yeah.
15: The virus kills about half the people it infects and can spread through contact with bodily fluids. Now, the DRC has lots of experience with Ebola. Just last year, there was an outbreak that killed 45 people over the course of a few months. This one is worrying because the death toll is already much higher than that, and it was only announced on Friday. That's part of why an emergency was declared the next day. I track outbreaks like these pretty closely, and when I saw the announcement, I had this moment of panic that I'd somehow missed earlier reports. The numbers just seemed too big for a new outbreak.
3: Hmm.
15: Now we've learned that the first suspected cases likely popped up in late April.
3: So it took more than 3 weeks to recognize Ebola was spreading. Why did it take so long?
15: One factor may be the kind of Ebola that's spreading. It's a rare strain called Bundibugyo, and standard field tests often miss it. Samples had to be sent to larger labs for analysis, and in a big country like DRC, that can take time. Historically, that kind of surveillance was supported by U.S. foreign aid. I asked Bahuma Tatanji, an infectious disease physician at Emory, whether last year's massive aid cuts might have delayed the response, and here's what she had to say.
16: Certainly, having less foreign aid and less funding limits what countries are able to do in terms of their response capacity.
15: On a CDC press call yesterday, I asked this question. Satish Pillai, the Ebola response manager, didn't answer it directly. But he did say that CDC was only notified of the first case just last Thursday and that difficult conditions in the area likely delayed the response.
17: Why is it so hard to trace the disease?
15: It's in a pretty remote area. It's rural northeast DRC. It borders Uganda and South Sudan, and there's a lot of ongoing conflict there. It's also an active mining area, so there are a lot of transient workers coming and going. That could spread the virus to urban centers, and that seems to already be happening. At least two cases, including one death, have already been reported in Uganda's capital, Kampala. If the virus continues to spread in more urban, connected areas like that, it could really take off.
17: Are health officials concerned that this could become a pandemic?
15: Right now, there's not really a pandemic risk. Ebola is a lot harder to transmit than an airborne disease like COVID. Plus, previous Ebola outbreaks haven't sparked pandemics. But this is still a very serious threat to the region. Part of that is the fact that the outbreak got so big so fast. And because this is a rare strain of Ebola, there aren't approved vaccines or treatments for it. And that could make containing the disease a lot harder.
17: So what are health officials doing to respond?
15: Right now, international health agencies are scrambling to send staff and supplies. And the U.S. CDC is sending more staff, too. They'll all be focused on identifying cases, caring for patients, and isolating their contacts to limit the spread of the disease. But it's still really early days, and the outbreak right now is likely much bigger than officials know.
17: That's NPR's Jonathan Lambert. Thank you for your reporting, Jonathan.
15: Thank you.
18: For more on this outbreak, we've called Dr. Craig Spencer. He helped fight a different strain of Ebola during the West Africa epidemic in 2014, which is when he got the disease. He's now Associate Professor of Public Health at Brown University and an emergency medicine physician with the Brown Pandemic Center. So, Dr. Spencer, what concerns you the most about this new Ebola cases?
19: What concerns me the most is we learned too much too quickly for this to be anything but really bad. You heard that the number of cases that were reported right when this was first declared was remarkably high. This already makes it, on day one, one of the largest Ebola outbreaks ever recorded. We also heard really quickly that there were cases in Uganda, so hundreds of kilometers away, which when I hear that, I worry about all the transport that patients took in between the outbreak zone, where they got to in the capital of Uganda, health clinics, healthcare providers, and others that may have been exposed. And also there are cases in many places around the region, quite far from each other, which shows that there's been a lot of spread, probably going on for a lot longer than we know.
18: So is it fair to say that you're concerned about things in areas that maybe we don't know are dealing with this?
19: I think there's a lot we still don't know. Look, this was declared just a few days ago, and the day after we had the WHO declare a public health emergency of international concern. That is incredibly fast. For all the reasons that were already outlined, the delays in us picking this up, this is a different strain. This is an incredibly difficult place to work. I've worked in Eastern Congo. There's a lot of conflict. The health infrastructure is not particularly strong. There's a lot of mistrust of outsiders. And this is unfortunately the perfect environment for something like Ebola to spread without being picked up promptly. And that's exactly what happened here.
18: I mentioned how you have had it. What was that like?
19: Well, it was the worst 19 days of my life, I can tell you that much. Ebola is not a kind disease. It is a disease of compassion in that it primarily infects people who take care of others, so close family members or healthcare workers. I was infected at some point while caring for patients in West Africa, but I was lucky to be treated in the United States where I received incredible care. I was lucky to survive, which the overwhelming majority of patients unfortunately don't. And I had to contrast my own experience of receiving incredible care with the care that we were able to provide in Guinea, Liberia, and Sierra Leone just over a decade ago that wasn't the quality of care that any of us wishes that we could have provided. And that makes me particularly concerned for the outbreak here in Congo, where the health infrastructure is unfortunately very weak.
18: What did that change for you, though, doctor, having it as opposed to how you felt or thought about Ebola before having it?
19: What changed for me was I was incredibly grateful to receive such amazing care, but I recognize that we should be able to provide the same type of care to all the Ebola patients anywhere around the world. And I'm remarkably concerned right now. This would have been a tough outbreak to manage in the best case scenario, but we are dealing with arguably the worst case scenario. We have humanitarian crisis and conflict and instability and a big outbreak that has multiple chains of transmission that we have truly no idea yet on how big it is, how bad it is, and exactly where it's at. This is going to make this really, really, really hard to trace down and to get under control. And I'm afraid that we have many tough weeks and likely months ahead.
18: Are there enough doctors and nurses to fight this if it continues to spread?
19: Like training and being capable and feeling competent taking care of Ebola patients requires a lot, not just the actual training itself, but it's physically and mentally demanding. It's really, really hard to see a lot of your patients despite everything that you can do, the supportive care we can give. So hard to see so many patients die. That was really tough for me. That was really tough for a lot of my colleagues a decade ago. And even if we had the right numbers, I'm worried we don't have enough personal protective equipment. We don't have enough high quality places where we can provide the type of ICU and really intense care that we need to save lives. As of right now, there's not enough of all of that.
18: Yeah, and with the U.S. Agency for International Development, USAID, being shut down by the Trump administration, and also the CDC's work abroad and withdrawing World Health Organization funds, I mean, how does that affect this work on the outbreak?
19: Those all have dramatic impacts. Look, we lost a lot of CDC staff, and a lot of our CDC staff are now in Nebraska helping with hantavirus. We lost USAID that was responsible for helping be our eyes and ears and detecting outbreaks like this. And we withdrew from the WHO, which is already pretty thin in terms of dealing with hantavirus and other outbreaks. Those cuts over the last year have definitely had an impact. And unfortunately, we're seeing the fallout from that right now.
18: Dr. Craig Spencer of the Brown Pandemic Center. Doctor, thank you.
19: Thank you.
17: The U.S. and Israel are preparing for the possible restart of active warfare against Iran. NPR's Daniel Estrin reports from Tel Aviv.
20: All you have to do is look up to the skies in Tel Aviv to see the readiness. Big gray U.S. military planes flying so close you can read the letters on the bottom. USAF, U.S. Air Force. Avi Sharf has been tracking their flight path throughout the ceasefire. He's a national security editor for the Israeli paper Haaretz.
21: Photos and videos circulating out of Tel Aviv International Airport show about 40 to 50 U.S. Air Force aerial tankers deployed currently at the airport, which is quite an uptick from what we had in the past several weeks at the ceasefire.
20: He says these are aerial refueling jets flying in from U.S. bases in the Mideast on training missions. Israeli Prime Minister Benjamin Netanyahu spoke with President Trump Sunday about the possibility of renewing the war with Iran. That's according to a person familiar with the matter who spoke to NPR without authorization to speak publicly. President Trump wrote on social media Sunday, "For Iran, the clock is ticking and they better get moving fast or there won't be anything left of them. Time is of the essence."
22: I think we are very close to a decision of the president.
20: Sima Shine is a former senior official with the Israeli Mossad intelligence agency and an analyst on Iran. She thinks Trump is preparing the ground for a renewed military attack, but at the same time, Iran appears to be trying to find a diplomatic way out. This weekend, Iran held talks with Qatar, Turkey, and Pakistan.
22: I think the only option for a renewed diplomatic channel is if Iran brings something that doesn't have to answer all the demands of the U.S., but has to answer one or two of the main demands on Hormuz or the nuclear issue.
20: Iran's nuclear enrichment continues to be a main sticking point. The recent U.S.-Israeli war with Iran did not destroy most of its nuclear or missile assets. They survived in underground bunkers, according to a new assessment by former head of Israeli military intelligence, Tamir Hyman. Former Israeli ambassador to the U.S. Mike Herzog told Israeli Army Radio the purpose of any military action now, whether limited or broad, would be to pressure Iran to give up its nuclear enrichment. Daniel Estrin, NPR News, Tel Aviv.
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0: Good morning. It's 8:19. This is WVXU. A California jury begins deliberations in a lawsuit brought by Elon Musk against his former OpenAI co-founder and partner, Sam Altman. You'll hear about it in 15 minutes. 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Northbound 75 after the Butler Regional Highway, there's an accident, a wreck there. Also, Clio Road at Dimco Way, look out for a wreck.
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0: Nine First Warning weather. We're having some sunshine this morning, but it'll turn partly cloudy as the day goes on. The high today, 88. Some evening storms to the west tonight. Those will fade overnight and partly cloudy after that. Very warm for the evening, the low 69. Tomorrow, partly cloudy and humid with some scattered storms. Some could be severe. The high temperature, 86. Right now, it's 71 degrees in Cincinnati. 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
4: 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I'm Layla Faldin.
5: And I'm A. Martinez. The White House helped organize a prayer gathering on the National Mall Sunday. Many speakers blended American history and Christian theology. Jack Jenkins of Religion News Service tells us more.
6: As Christian praise music blasted from towering speakers near the Washington Monument on Sunday, thousands of people filed onto the National Mall, many with their hands already raised in prayer. The participants, many wearing red, white, and blue clothing adorned with Christian symbols, were there to participate in what organizers called the Rededicate 250 event. It was an all-day affair featuring Trump administration officials, faith leaders, and musical acts. The idea was to celebrate the 250th anniversary of the U.S. while also, as participants put it, rededicating America as one nation under God. Many speakers argued that the U.S. has been influenced by Christianity throughout its history. Here's House Speaker Mike Johnson, a Southern Baptist.
7: And we remember that your mighty hand has been upon our nation since the very beginning.
6: Defense Secretary Pete Hegseth, who worships at a church run by a self-described Christian nationalist, appeared by video and referenced a story of George Washington praying at Valley Forge, a story many historians say is a fabrication.
8: And on this day of Rededicate 250, let us follow George Washington's example. Let us pray as he did.
6: President Trump, who has enjoyed robust support from conservative Christians, was also expected to address the crowd via video, but sent along a clip of himself reading from the Bible instead, which was recorded for a separate event. The crowd, many of whom wore MAGA hats, cheered all the same. Cassidy Haynes of Pennsylvania was one of many who traveled in from out of state.
9: Today means a lot just to be here to celebrate our nation, the birth of our nation, to come back into covenant with God our Father. I'm blessed to be here.
6: Organizers have been criticized for centering not just Christianity, but a particular kind of Christianity. While some Catholics addressed the crowd, leaders from major mainline and historic Black Protestant denominations did not appear. For NPR News, I'm Jack Jenkins in Washington.
5: That story comes from a collaboration between NPR and Religion News Service.
4: For more on Sunday's prayer rally on the National Mall, we are joined by Robert Jones. He's the president and founder of the Nonpartisan Public Religion Research Institute, which studies religion, culture, and politics. Good morning, Robert. Thanks for being on the program.
10: Hi, good morning.
4: So you were one of the thousands of people there. What was your impression, your sort of big takeaway, talking to this crowd and being there?
10: Yeah, I was indeed. Well, you know, as a scholar of religion, I was really struck by being down. It was down on the National Mall, and, you know, kind of take you to the scene. When you walk into the National Mall, you have the U.S. Capitol at your back, and they had set the stage up with the Washington Monument right in the background. And the stage itself, I think, communicates a lot about what this event was intended to do. Mm. It was a stage with big fluted columns, maybe 40, 50 feet tall. And in between those were projections of stained glass windows with a cross projected right in the center of the stained glass window, and then video screens on either side that would feature the speaker. And when I walked in, it took a little while to get through the security checkpoints. When I walked in, though, it was Jonathan Rumi, who is the actor who plays Jesus on The Chosen, on the video screens with the stained glass window and cross. These columns on the side that represent kind of government buildings that look a lot like the Supreme Court columns, and then the Washington Monument in the background. So I think the most striking thing about it was how intentional this merger of Christian worship, Christian church, and state was right there on the Mall.
4: So the symbolism of that, I mean, when you've been researching the issue of religion and politics for years, how would you describe this administration's approach to the separation of church and state?
10: Well, it's been, I think, a very straightforward approach to undermine, you know, that wall of separation. I talked to several people in the crowd who were there specifically to celebrate that. And you'll hear these words like rededicate. This was called Rededicate 250. Mm-hmm. Words I heard a lot were revival, reclaim, all these kind of re-words. And it is this sense that we're reclaiming this country. And if you ask the question, well, who for and for what, it really is a very narrow slice of America's rich religious landscape. It's really reclaiming it for essentially a white evangelical Protestant Christianity. That was clearly the vibe there. It was also a very homogeneous crowd. I would estimate the crowd was probably 95% white, very clearly evangelical, older, probably mostly in their 50s and 60s. There were some families there, but more of an older crowd. That really is the demographic of the Make America Great Again, Trump's base. And I think that's who the event was there to celebrate.
4: So as you point out, and as our reporter pointed out, a very narrow slice of even Christianity within this country. One rabbi was listed on the program and addressed the crowd, but no other religions represented. Did you detect active animosity toward other beliefs?
10: You know, not exactly, but in the run-up to not there on the event, because it was such a homogeneous crowd, I think it felt like everybody felt like kind of a family reunion there, because this group, it should be said, too, that white evangelical Protestants, even though they're very prominent in the Trump administration, in his Religious Liberty Commission, for example, 12 of the 13 people on his Religious Liberty Commission are Christian and mostly evangelical there. White evangelical Protestants only make up 13% of the population today. They only make up 20% even of Christians. So the striking absence of non-evangelical or mainline Protestants, the complete absence of anyone from a historically black denomination or church, not to mention Muslims or Hindus or Buddhists. The animosity was up front, though. Paula White Cain basically said to an event organizing, going into it at an organizing event, promoting it, said, "We will not be praying to those other gods." There won't be that kind of thing happening at this event.
4: Robert Jones is the president and founder of the Nonpartisan Public Religion Research Institute. Thank you for your time and your insights.
10: Yeah, thank you.
4: This is NPR News.
11: New England is full of historic homes, barns, and churches that are at risk of falling apart, but there's a growing shortage of people who know how to repair them.
12: We can see that there could be demolitions and total loss of buildings if there aren't enough people around to do this work.
11: I'm Elsa Chang, how a New Hampshire program is teaching high schoolers building restoration skills on the next All Things Considered from NPR News.
0: All Things Considered this afternoon at 4 o'clock until 6:30 with Bill Reinhart on WVXU. The sunny skies will change over to partly cloudy skies as the day goes on. The high today, 88, then some evening storms to the west tonight. It's 71.
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14: Live from NPR News in Washington, I'm Louise Schiavone. The cruise ship that sparked a global alarm after a deadly outbreak of the Hanta virus ended its voyage today, sailing into the Dutch port of Rotterdam. NPR's Rob Schmitz reports.
15: Dutch authorities have made quarantine arrangements for the ship's skeleton crew of 27 people that have remained on board throughout the ordeal. The Dutch-flagged luxury ship had been carrying 150 passengers and crew from 23 countries when it reported three deaths from hantavirus earlier this month. The ship's operator, Oceanwide Expedition, said everyone still on board is asymptomatic and being closely monitored. Some will stay in quarantine facilities at the port, while others will self-isolate at home. The body of a German woman who died during the voyage is also on board, and the ship will undergo cleaning and disinfection. Rob Schmitz, NPR News, Berlin.
14: A rough work morning for commuters relying on the trains that connect New York's Long Island communities to Queens and Manhattan as the Long Island Railroad is closed in a contract standoff between the Metropolitan Transportation Authority and five unions representing about half the railroad's workforce. Negotiations were jump-started late yesterday and slated to continue today. The bodies of four Italian divers deep inside an underwater cave in the Maldives has been located, according to Italy's foreign ministry. The body of another Italian diver was found earlier outside the cave. This is NPR.
0: Good morning. It's 8:32, 71 degrees in Cincinnati. This is 91.7 WVXU. I'm Marianne Zalesnik. A new plan considers the opportunities and challenges of people moving to Cincinnati to escape areas hit hardest by climate change. This week, WVXU is joining NPR to tell local stories about climate solutions as the federal government walks back environmental regulations. Mayor Aftab Purval says the city's climate migration plan is an attempt to maximize the strengths the city has related to climate resilience while preventing further inequities that could come from a massive influx of people.
16: If and when mass migration trends happen, what matters most is that we are prepared to not just absorb population increase, but capitalize on it to help our city flourish. Instead of allowing growth and migration to just happen to us, which will create a lot of capacity problems.
0: The plan notes the city's abundant water supply, relative affordability, stable climate, and room to grow as strengths. It identifies housing availability, built infrastructure, and economic equity as issues it needs to continue to focus on. For the first time in 10 years, Covington has revived a neighborhood community summit to talk about making the city more livable. WVXU's Danny Villarreal Martinez reports on residents' biggest concerns.
17: The summit was hosted by Covington's Neighborhood Collaborative. At the event, leaders from both the city and further away discussed what makes a livable city and how Covington can improve. Half the panels discussed transportation and affordability in the city, a top issue for many residents, like Kelly Robinson.
18: I think that's like the basis for where you live, your home, and then feeling like you can afford it, feeling like it's safe, and then your access to the amenities in your city and in your neighborhood.
17: Robinson has never attended a neighborhood meeting, but says she now knows when and where they happen. Organizers say they will follow up with residents to keep the conversation going beyond the summit. Danny Villarreal Martinez, 91.7 WVXU.
0: Cincinnati's Board of Education will meet tonight to further discuss potential layoffs. Earlier this month, the district's administration proposed cutting a third of school social worker positions, along with several counselor and resource coordinator roles to cut spending. Tonight's meeting starts at 5:30 at the district's central office. The Reds lost to the Guardians 10-3 yesterday. They open a three-game series with the Phillies in Philadelphia tonight. Nick Lodolo will pitch for the Reds. It's 71 degrees.
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5: It's Morning Edition from NPR News. I'm A. Martinez in Culver City, California.
4: And I'm Leila Fadel in Washington, D.C. A jury in California begins deliberations today in a case that has pitted two of the biggest names in Silicon Valley against each other.
5: Elon Musk sued OpenAI CEO Sam Altman over the direction he took the company. They founded it together as a nonprofit, but Musk left after a power struggle.
4: NPR tech correspondent John Ruish has been following this and joins me now. Good morning, John.
19: Good morning.
4: So the jury starts deliberating today. What will they be considering exactly?
19: Yeah, the key question in this case is, was Elon Musk duped into donating money, clout, and contacts to OpenAI in its early days? That's what Musk claims. He argues that Sam Altman and others breached OpenAI's founding mission as a charitable trust and unjustly enriched themselves by creating a for-profit division that essentially swallowed the original nonprofit. Now, Musk was there at the start 11 years ago, along with Altman and others. They were worried about AI being controlled by one person or one company. So they launched OpenAI as a nonprofit to create advanced AI for the benefit of humanity. But within a couple of years, they all realized that AI was extremely expensive to develop and that they were going to need a for-profit arm to raise money and to attract top talent. And that's pretty much where Musk's and Altman's stories diverge.
4: So what is the disagreement?
19: Well, Musk's side basically argues that Altman and another founder, Greg Brockman, sidelined the nonprofit entity, jettisoned its founding mission, and have basically made the for-profit arm the main thing at OpenAI. Of course, Altman and OpenAI disagree.
4: What do they say?
19: Well, they point out that the nonprofit still exists. They say the mission is still very much intact. But all the co-founders agreed that they needed to start a for-profit entity too, including Elon Musk, who actually wanted control of it. Altman's lawyers say the others weren't comfortable with that and said no, so Musk left in 2018. A key question that the jury's going to have to decide on is whether or not Musk filed this case soon enough. There's a 3-year statute of limitations for breach of charitable trust in this case. So the jury has to basically believe Musk's claims that he became aware of the issues less than 3 years before he filed the suit in 2024.
4: And how did each of these tech leaders come across in court?
19: Yeah, I would say neither of them really emerged unscathed. Musk tried to come across as altruistic. His lawyers argued that Altman and the others, quote, stole a charity, but OpenAI's lawyers tried to undercut that. Musk had a case of sour grapes, they argue, long before 2021. He didn't launch this lawsuit until after OpenAI achieved success, highlighted by the launch of ChatGPT in 2022. And he started his own for-profit competitor called xAI. For his part, Altman tried to make it seem like he's still guided by the nonprofit's mission, but Musk's lawyers accused him of being dishonest, and they called a string of witnesses to make that case.
4: What comes next?
19: Well, the 9-person jury is an advisory jury, and U.S. District Judge Yvonne Gonzalez-Rogers will make the ultimate call, although she said she's likely to follow the jury's lead. If Altman and OpenAI are found liable, there could be big changes. Musk wants a rollback of the for-profit company. He wants up to about $150 billion in gains that are linked to that company to be put into OpenAI's nonprofit foundation. And he wants Altman and Brockman ousted from their leadership roles.
4: That's NPR tech correspondent John Ruich. Thank you, John.
19: You're welcome, Leila.
5: More therapists are seeing how they can use artificial intelligence tools in their work. Supporters say recording sessions and using AI to create notes saves time. Critics worry it could alter the trust between patients and their clinicians at the heart of therapy. Here's NPR's Windsor Johnston.
20: Molly Quinn is a 31-year-old librarian in Fayetteville, Arkansas. For 2 years, she trusted her therapist with things she hadn't told anyone else. But during a session last November, something felt different.
21: It wasn't until halfway through the session that I realized that she wasn't taking notes herself like she typically did. She was just like letting the iPad stand up.
20: Quinn kept talking. but later she realized the conversation had been recorded using an artificial intelligence note-taking tool without her consent.
21: It felt like a violation, and the more that I thought about it, like, I don't know, I just started getting, like, more and more sick to my stomach.
20: Quinn left the session that day not knowing what to do. Across the country, a growing number of therapists are experimenting with AI tools that record sessions, transcribe conversations, and automatically generate clinical notes. When activated, the software captures the discussion in real time and produces a structured draft note for the clinician to review, and in many cases submit to insurance companies for reimbursement. Companies behind the technology include Barry's, Blueprint, and Simple Practice, among others. They all say the systems are HIPAA-compliant and designed to help therapists spend less time on paperwork and more time focusing on patients. But some experts say the technology raises new ethical questions. Kelly Owens is a bioethics researcher at New York University.
1: We have a wide body of research showing us that a consent form on its own does not mean that a person is making an informed choice. We know that folks scroll through these, don't read them.
20: Owens also worries about accuracy. She says if clinicians aren't meticulously checking the notes that are generated by AI, an error can become part of a client's permanent record. But some therapists say the bigger concern may be what the technology does to the therapy session itself. Marissa Cohen is a couples and sex therapist in New York City.
2: Even the presence of AI, it changes the therapeutic experience. It changes the room. Even if it's meant to, and it actually does fade into the background, clients know something is still listening to them, and that can subtly alter their disclosure.
20: Other clinicians say the tools can help them be more present with their patients. Kim Tolson has been a therapist for 30 years. She says the administrative workload in mental health care can be overwhelming, and AI note-taking tools are making a huge difference in her day-to-day work.
22: It helps us in so many ways, just that reducing the burnout and the amount of time we spend on the admin, it's giving therapists their lives back.
20: Tolson says she carefully reviews every AI-generated note and makes sure clients know they can opt out at any time. But for Molly Quinn, the issue wasn't just the technology. After learning that her therapist had recorded her session without her consent, Quinn never went back. She says she eventually found a new therapist and set one clear boundary from the start: no use of AI.
21: We do have this right to not have our privacy violated, especially in a very intimate setting like a therapist office. This is something that is a private conversation.
20: And Quinn says that conversation doesn't include tech companies. Windsor Johnston, NPR News.
23: This is NPR News.
0: Good morning. It's 8:43. This is 91.7 WVXU. Coming up, what's up with bonds this morning? A financial expert explains why the Treasury yields keep rising. Also, one of the top makers of electric vehicles is BYD, a Chinese manufacturing company. Amid soaring gas prices, you'll hear why BYD electric vehicles are gaining popularity in Brazil. It's all coming up starting in about 10 minutes on the Marketplace Morning Report on WVXU. Checking traffic, US 52 between Collins and Bain still closed because of a partial building collapse. Northbound 7175 approaching the Brent Spence Bridge, three lanes are blocked by a wreck. Traffic is stop and go from Buttermilk Pike. Eastbound 275 at 71, there's a wreck on the right shoulder. Highway 48 southbound at Forge Drive in Warren County, look out for a wreck. Northbound 7175's off-ramp to Mount Zion Road, a broken-down vehicle on the ramp, and southbound 7175 or Turfway, a broken-down vehicle. That one's on the left shoulder.
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6: 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Their son, Zaid Ayers Dorn, has a new memoir. 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
0: 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The high temperature 88. Evening storms to the west tonight. Those will fade overnight. Then cloudy, very warm. The low 69. And tomorrow partly cloudy, humid with scattered storms, some severe. The high 86. 71 now in Cincinnati.
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0: Good morning. It's 8:45, 71 degrees in Cincinnati. This is 91.7 WVXU. I'm Marianne Zalesnik. Republican Kentucky Congressman Thomas Massie is facing the toughest primary challenge of his career tomorrow. Capitol reporter Sylvia Goodman reports on the contours of the Northern Kentucky House challenge the president has thrown all of his weight behind.
8: Massie has a reputation in Washington. Not unlike Senator Rand Paul, the Northern Kentucky Republican isn't afraid to vote no, even when it frustrates President Donald Trump.
9: They want no dissension whatsoever.
8: You may remember Massie as the one of 2 House GOP no votes on Trump's signature policy package, the One Big Beautiful Bill. Or maybe as the Republican who led the fight to get the Jeffrey Epstein files released. Or the one who's consistently opposed Trump's emergency tariffs and involvement in foreign conflicts. With his signature federal debt clock on his lapel, Massie hasn't shied away from being the GOP opposition vote, even when it makes him unpopular. He says if people read these bills, they'd agree with him.
9: I am single-handedly with that vote representing 30% of the tent. Let me just give you an example. So I'm not going to win an election in this congressional district on raw milk, but I'm the only one representing raw milk in Congress.
8: Trump has certainly not been quiet about his displeasure with Massie. On his social media feeds, he's called him a, quote, sick wacko, a complete and total disaster, and the Republican Party's worst congressman ever. That's why Trump handpicked and endorsed former Navy SEAL officer Ed Gallrine. Gallrine says the district wants someone who supports the president in everything he does, and that person is him.
23: I'm 100% behind the president, what he's doing to turn our nation around.
8: Gallrine, who previously lost an election for state Senate, points to Trump's huge margins in Kentucky, which are even bigger in the 4th congressional district. In 2024, Trump won Massie's district by more than 35 points.
23: Thomas Massie has repeatedly voted with the radical Democrats against President Trump, the Republican Party, and the conservatives, tax cuts and other measures to unleash businesses and our economy.
8: He's referring to Trump's One Big Beautiful Bill, on which Massie voted no. It extended tax cuts and cuts taxes on tips and overtime pay while also cutting Medicaid and food stamps funding. The Tax Foundation also estimated it will raise the deficit by $3.8 trillion over the next decade.
9: I'm not going to vote with the party if they're going to bankrupt this country.
8: Gallrine has faced some criticism within the party for failing to agree to a debate with the congressman. After the statewide KET debate, which Gallrine spurned, Massie said his absence is telling.
9: If he can't debate me in the Boone County Library, if he can't debate me here in Kentucky on educational TV, I don't think he's going to be able to debate or advocate for constituents.
8: Gallrine says he's debating Massie by speaking directly with voters.
23: He's had 15 years. What's he got to say now he hadn't said already? He's got a body of work that speaks for itself. He should be debating that.
8: With candidates and PAC spending through the roof, it'll likely be one of the country's most expensive House primaries. Polls have gone back and forth, and some Republican voters are conflicted. While many have voted for Massie for years, they wonder if he's become too much of an obstructionist. Here's Ron Stamm, who attended the Kenton County Republican dinner.
25: They pack all these extraneous things to these bills. Well, Thomas Massie's the kind of guy who says, no, I'm not going to vote for all of this other stuff.
8: Stamm does wonder. Maybe that strategy doesn't work in Washington. Others say they don't want to vote for a puppet and respect Massie for standing behind the same values he's always had. But Trump loyalists like Janice Sewell from Hebron, who attended Trump's Northern Kentucky rally, say it's time for Massie to get out of the way.
10: He should be a registered Democrat. Seriously, that's how I feel. Because he votes with the Democrats on everything.
8: Massey says he votes with Republicans 90% of the time, but he doesn't regret the 10% he doesn't. Early voting has already begun across Kentucky and in the 21 counties that make up the 4th Congressional District. The polls are open from 6 a.m. to 6 p.m. on Election Day. I'm Sylvia Goodman in Louisville.
11: We've all seen the high-conflict divorce cases with big money on the line, but what about when couples simply can't afford to split? I'm Lucy May on Cincinnati Edition, The Cost of Divorce and When Couples Stay Together to Avoid the Financial Toll. 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
12: The Supreme Court's decision to weaken the Voting Rights Act has led to calls from top Democrats to reform the court. For the next installment of our politics series, If You Can Keep It, we return to our conversations about reforming the Supreme Court and what it would take to actually do it. That's next time on 1A.
13: 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Coming up in 10 minutes, it's time for the BBC News Hour. This morning, we'll hear about a deadly outbreak of the Ebola virus spreading in Central Africa. How can it be stopped? And the daughter of Che Guevara on the U.S. blockade of Cuba. It's all coming up on the BBC News Hour, starting at 9 on WVXU. Checking on traffic this morning, U.S. 52, that's Riverside Drive, between Collins and Bain, still closed because of a partial building collapse. Northbound 7175 approaching the Brent Spence. The two left lanes blocked by a wreck. Traffic is stop and go from Buttermilk Pike. 9 first warning weather, turning partly cloudy as the day goes on. The high 88, some evening storms to the west. Those will fade overnight. The low 69. And then tomorrow, partly cloudy and humid with some scattered storms. The high 86. It's 71 degrees.
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27: From Marketplace, I'm Nancy Marshall-Genzer in Washington. The U.S. and Iran remain far apart on a ceasefire, with President Trump taking to social media to warn the clock is ticking. The standoff is rattling global markets. Government bonds are rising, pushing up borrowing costs, and oil prices are moving higher this morning as traders worry that the war in the Middle East will lead to a prolonged period of higher inflation. For more, we're joined by Julia Coronado, founder and president of Macro Policy Perspectives and a professor at the University of Texas, Austin. Hi, Julia.
28: Good morning.
27: So we continue to see a sell-off in global bonds this morning, pushing up the yield on the 10-year Treasury bond to its highest level in 15 months. The 30-year Treasury has now reached a two-decade high. What is driving this? Is it geopolitical uncertainty, the war in the Middle East, or some of the sticky inflation we saw last week, all of the above?
28: Pretty much all of the above. We had several inflation readings last week that came in strong, and not just energy, but it seems to be already spreading into things like airfares. And there's a lot more in the pipeline. So with no end in sight to the conflict and the Strait of Hormuz still closed, the prospect for even higher energy prices and even more spillover into other prices, that is on the minds of markets this morning.
27: So what does this bond sell-off mean for everyday borrowers, you and me, and the interest rates that we pay?
28: Well, it means that mortgage rates are going to rise. Rates on credit card borrowing are going to rise. Rates on car loans potentially are also going to rise. So anything that you borrow money for is going to get more expensive in addition to the higher prices you're paying at the pump. So it could be a summer of pain for the summer driving season and might not be so great for the housing market as well.
27: Yeah, oil prices are up this morning, Julia. They seem stuck at over $100 a barrel. So at what point does this kind of energy shock feed into inflation in a more lasting way? Or is that happening already?
28: It is starting to happen. Again, the prospect is that the next few months are going to bring more of the same. You know, consumers are pretty good at looking through a month or two of higher gas prices. But if this is going to last, you're going to start to see consumers tighten their belts. They just won't have the cash to look through it anymore.
27: Julia Coronado, founder and president of Macro Policy Perspectives and a professor at the University of Texas, Austin, thank you.
28: My pleasure.
27: To 0.2% range, with the Dow up 28 points.

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2: BYD cars are popping up more and more in the streets of Brazil, one of the biggest car markets in the world. As gas prices spiked with the war in the Middle East, the Chinese EV maker sold more than 37,000 vehicles in Brazil in the first quarter of this year. That's a 70% jump from the same time last year. Gisele Rigatao explains how Brazil got to be the company's biggest market outside of China.
3: Uber driver Albertino Inácio Neto, who lives in the northeast city of Recife, almost gave up his job. I was losing money with a combustion car, he says. It was costing him roughly $500 a month to fill his tank. Inácio spent $30,000 on a BYD Dolphin Plus last year. The car is excellent. It's working great, he says. In 4 years, BYD has sold almost 250,000 electric and plug-in hybrid cars here. Murilo Briganti is chief operating officer of Bright Consulting. BYD is one of their clients. BYD invested a lot in marketing and offers very competitive prices, he says. BYD's Dolphin Mini is now the top-selling car in Brazil. It costs $24,000.
4: Fazendo bateria, fazendo software.
3: BYD produces the batteries, the software, and the vehicles. That reduces costs, Briganti says. In 2025, BYD surpassed Tesla to become the world's top EV seller. International expansion is key because BYD is facing stiff competition and lower profits in China. At the opening of BYD's factory in Camaçari, Bahia last year, Brazil President Luiz Inácio Lula da Silva celebrated that the company will produce 600,000 cars a year here. But Lula's own government conducted an investigation that found that BYD brought almost 500 Chinese workers without proper paperwork to build the plant. More than 150 were rescued in what they described as slavery-like conditions. BYD declined to talk to Marketplace for this story. Paulo Feldman is a professor of economics and innovation at the University of São Paulo. He says there's a reason BYD cars are so cheap.
5: Chinese companies, they get support from the government. Sometimes the support is huge, which is the case here.
3: He says the Chinese government is footing the bill.
5: In my opinion, this is a kind of dumping.
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6: It's a minute before 9 o'clock, and this is 91.7 WVXU. Turning partly cloudy today, the high temperature 88, some evening storms to the west. It's 71.
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9: Welcome to News Hour from the BBC World Service. I'm Samantha Simmons. The deadly Ebola outbreak in Central Africa has been declared a public health emergency. What can be done to stop it spreading further? And how are people in the

0: affected countries coping.
1: I was talking to some residents in Goma. They say this looks like a curse in addition to the insecurity that they are having to deal with, banks being closed and people are struggling to make a living.
0: A decade after Britain voted to leave the European Union, could it be heading back in? The daughter of Cuban revolutionary Che Guevara gives us her reaction to the US blockade of her country.
2: What the US is trying to do is to stop other countries to do trade with Cuba, and that's asphyxiating us. And that's only just because we want to live differently.
0: That's all coming up in NewsHour after the latest BBC News.
3: BBC News with Emily Thomas. Health officials in Africa have been urging those in areas affected by the latest outbreak of Ebola in the Democratic Republic of Congo to maintain strict hygiene to prevent its spread, with no vaccines or treatment available. The head of the World Health Organization is to update on the outbreak shortly after it was declared an international public emergency. Our correspondent Joe Inwood says the outbreak is of huge concern to the WHO.
4: What they are concerned around is that this virus, which is incredibly dangerous, leads to internal bleeding, to hemorrhaging and often to death, is going to be spreading in these remote communities away from the eyes of healthcare workers. They're trying to get resources onto the ground, but the problem is, A, it's really remote, B, it's a really dangerous part of the world. There's lots of armed groups there, some linked to IS. And on top of that, also the World Health Organization is facing a funding crisis. So this is a real cause of concern for them.
3: The Maldivian government says the bodies of four Italian divers who went missing during a deep sea excursion last week have been located. An official said the bodies were found inside a 60-meter deep cave in Vavu Atoll. From Rome, Sarah Rainsford reports.
5: Italy's foreign minister says the bodies have now been located in the third section of the cave, furthest from the entrance, and additional dives will be needed to recover them. This is the worst incident of its kind in the Maldives, and an investigation is underway into what went wrong. In total, five Italians have died. The group's instructor was found last week near the mouth of the cave. The president's spokesperson in the Maldives has said the group did have permission for their research mission to study the coral, including deep-sea dives, but he said there was no mention of the cave in their proposal.
3: The Israeli military has raided another flotilla of boats attempting to break the Israeli naval blockade of the Gaza Strip, this time in international waters off Cyprus. The latest boats, organized by the Global Samud Flotilla activist group, has departed Turkey on Thursday. A video released by the Israeli government showed Mr. Netanyahu speaking to a commander during the Gaza flotilla takeover.
6: Please convey my greetings to all the soldiers of the force. I think you're doing an exceptional job, both in the first flotilla and in this part as well, and are essentially thwarting a malicious plan intended to break the isolation we are imposing on the Hamas terrorists in Gaza. You're doing this with great success, and I must say also quietly, and certainly with less prominence than our enemies expected.
3: The International Energy Agency is warning that commercial stock levels of oil are dwindling rapidly because of the US-Iran war. Its head, Fatih Birol, said only a few weeks' worth of inventory remained, despite the release of strategic reserves by some governments. This is the latest world news from the BBC.
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8: Good morning. It's 9:04, 74 degrees in Cincinnati, 72 in Dayton. This is 91.7 WVXU. I'm Marianne Zalesnik. Covington leaders are looking for ways to make the city a more livable place. This weekend, the Neighborhood Collaborative brought leaders from across the Tri-State to rejoin to speak about Tri-State region to speak about different ways to improve the city. Many are most concerned with affordability and safety in their neighborhoods. Eastside resident Pamela Mullins says her neighborhood feels less safe now with all the traffic that's been rerouted to the Girl Scout Bridge. She appreciated ideas for different types of speed bumps brought from across the river.
9: I like the fact that one of their neighbors neighborhoods over there is using the cushion instead of necessarily stop signs everywhere. And this is something that hopefully we can look at and reapply within the Eastside community.
8: Mullins also says fostering civic engagement is important for a livable city. The Neighborhood Collaborative plans to launch a program to keep community conversations going beyond the summit. Cincinnati's premier car show is looking for younger judges, much younger. Rare, antique, and expensive autos from around the world compete at the Concours d'Elegance. Board member Michael Kelly says some of their regular judges are getting old.
10: And we need future generations to take up the mantle of leadership in putting on Concours d'Elegance or racing cars or rallies or fixing them, whatever, to keep that passion alive and preserve the history of the automobile for everybody to enjoy.
8: Kelly says for the last 15 years, the Concours has participated in a program that teaches kids how to judge fine automobiles. He says they learn as they go. Applications are due May 30th. The Concours d'Elegance is June 14th.
0: Hello and welcome to News Hour from the BBC World Service, coming to you live from London. I'm Samantha Simmons. We begin in Central Africa, where an Ebola outbreak in the Democratic Republic of Congo has been declared a public health emergency of international concern. So far, more than 390 suspected cases have been recorded, with at least 100 deaths. The World Health Organization has said that the virus has spread beyond the DRC, with two confirmed cases reported in neighboring Uganda. Two other neighbors, Rwanda and South Sudan, are also now on high alert. The region is not unfamiliar with Ebola, with countries tackling regular outbreaks since the disease was discovered in 1976. This is the 17th such outbreak in the DRC. The Africa Centers for Disease Control and Prevention leads the continental response to Ebola outbreaks. Its director, Jean Kaseya, says he's on panic mode and told the World Service special care must be taken, especially around funerals.
11: Currently, we don't have vaccines, we don't have medicines. We are mostly relying on public health measures. It means providing appropriate information to population on how to handle the issue, providing information to how to handle funerals, because we don't want to see again people being infected because of funerals.
0: Samuel Roger Kamba Mulamba is the DRC's Minister of Public Health. He gave this update on how the outbreak seems to have begun in the east of the country.
12: People in the community said it was witchcraft. Now we realize that the first person fell ill in late April and died. The body was repatriated to a nearby town. It was the return of this body to a mining area with a large population that caused the Ebola outbreak to escalate.
0: Well, Goma is the latest city in the DRC to see a case of Ebola. Innocent Kapili is a shopkeeper there.
13: This morning, I was on my way back to the Grand Barrier because I had to pick up some parcels in Gisenyi. But when I got to the border, it was closed. I then started asking myself a lot of questions about why it had been closed. Given the current situation, I was afraid. In the end, someone there explained to me that it was due to a problem linked to a suspected case of Ebola reported in Goma, which had led to the border being closed. As the measures were very strict, I had no choice but to go back home.
0: Well, for the latest, I've been speaking to the BBC's Emery Makuminu, who's in the Congolese capital, Kinshasa. He told me what the authorities there are saying.
14: The latest is that the health team, the DRC government, especially the health minister deployed in Bunia, which is the capital city of the Ituri, teams have gone there with the kit and are setting up the Ebola treatment centers, as they are also working on a response plan to deal with the outbreak. There are also some concerns because the experts here are telling us that this particular species of Ebola has been circulating for over a month now, and it has spread as far as Goma, that's about 500 kilometers away from Mongwalu, which is where most of the casualties or the fatalities happened. And also the last case, at least two, were reported in Kampala outside the DRC.
0: What is happening in terms of efforts to try and contain this and stopping this disease spreading across borders into neighboring countries?
14: Well, efforts are ongoing. We understand this particular species of the Ebola, the Bidibungio, doesn't have any vaccine, nor doesn't also have any special treatment for it. So public safety measures are the one being implemented. People with symptoms should call the toll number that has been provided, 151, and people shouldn't be touching their animals or eat raw meat. Social distancing and also not touching any dead person, even dead animals whose cause of death is not very clear.
0: Is there a sense though that they have enough medical supplies, enough support staff to deal with this when there is no vaccine and no medication that we understand can help people who have this strain of the virus?
14: Well, what experts have been telling us here is that the previous outbreaks have been dealt with only with public measures or public health measures put in place. There hadn't been any vaccine back then, and they managed to deal with us. One additional information they are saying is that this Bidibungio species is its lethality is about 30 to 50%, and not as strong as the deadliest Zaire species of Ebola. So they know it has spread quite significantly, but the experience of the health teams and the fact that it has been declared an international concern outbreak, so it means they are expecting more mobilization of funds from partners here to rally in order to put an end to this.
0: And how are people reacting there, Emory? It must be very worrying.
14: Yes, you have some people who are worried. I was talking to some residents in Goma. They say this looks like a curse, in addition to the insecurity that they are having to deal with, banks being closed and people are struggling to make a living. This Ebola here is really a curse to them. But what is also contrasting is that people are still going about their daily activities in Goma, which is a very vibrant city, and even in the villages or towns that have been affected in Ituri. So life goes on despite this outbreak here.
0: Emory Makamino there. Well, an Ebola outbreak in West Africa back in 2014 rapidly became the deadliest occurrence of the disease since it was discovered in 1976. More than 11,000 people were reported as having died from the disease in six different countries, which included Liberia, Guinea, Nigeria, the US, Mali, and Sierra Leone. Well, Oliver Johnson, an academic at King's College London, was part of the Ebola response team in Sierra Leone back in 2014. He's also co-author of Getting to Zero, a book on the lessons from the Sierra Leone Ebola outbreak of 2014, and joins me on the line now. Hi, Oliver. Good to have you with us.
15: Afternoon.
0: Well, let's go back to those dates, that time. You were in Sierra Leone. You were working at a hospital during that last major outbreak of Ebola. Are there any similarities between what was happening then and what you see developing now?
15: Unfortunately, there are quite a few similarities, more so than with other recent Ebola outbreaks. Partly the outbreak seems to have a big head start of the response. As we've heard, it's been since late April that cases have been circulating, and it could even be longer than that. And the virus has not only affected a large number of people, but that it's, you know, people have moved to different cities. So one of the similarities is that the outbreak is already quite far along its way and the response is only kicking off. Other similarities is that it's between three different countries where it started, next to South Sudan, next to Uganda, in the DRC, in areas with conflict, with migration, informal settlements, with weak health systems and quite high levels of mistrust in government in some cases. And so there are quite a few similarities. And once again, you know, in 2014, we didn't have a vaccine or any specific treatments. And since then, we've had a vaccine for other strains of Ebola, but now we're going back to a situation where we don't have an effective vaccine. So this does have a lot of the hallmarks of something that has the potential for quite significant spread. One thing I will say is that I think that the Congolese medical specialists in Kinshasa and elsewhere have decades of experience, as do Ugandan colleagues, in responding to Ebola outbreaks. This was new to Sierra Leone when Ebola came. It's not new to the Congo, even though it's a different strain. And we've seen a much more proactive World Health Organization who have declared an emergency very soon after the first cases are identified. So I think we're seeing a level of concern that's much kind of more immediate at the moment.
0: So perhaps a more proactive response. But when you're talking about the immediacy of this, because there's no cure, there's no vaccine for this particular strain, as you mentioned. So how do medical teams try and manage it?
15: So I think we need to move quickly and at scale. This is a race. There's always a race between an outbreak and the response, and the response has to get ahead of it. And right now we're far behind, and so we can't sit around and spend weeks planning and perfecting things. We need to move resources and prioritize this as quickly as possible. Part of that is by not just treating this as a threat to be contained. These are families, these are parents caring for their children, this is health workers caring for community members. And so front and center of this has got to be deep empathy for patients and communities. It's got to be care, providing quality healthcare as quickly as possible, treating people with dignity. People realize when they're being treated not as a fellow human, but as a threat, and they, it causes a collapse in trust in the response. So we need to move quickly, but in a way that really centers the experiences of communities and make sure that we listen to them, they feel ownership, and are partners with us in the response as it's developing. And amongst that community are the frontline health workers themselves, who understandably will be deeply afraid of infecting themselves, of potentially bringing the virus back to their family members. You know, they don't necessarily have health insurance. They don't know what care they would get if they got unwell themselves. And so I think we owe it to frontline communities to do everything we can to support health workers. Although we might not have a specific treatment for this particular strain, it doesn't mean there's not a lot of medical care we can give, be it oral rehydration or, you know, other common medications that can significantly improve people's chances of survival. And so I think it's important that there not be a message of despair. There's a lot we can do to provide quality healthcare to people if we move quickly, but we need to do it in a way that ensures that communities don't feel a response is being done to them, but that this is a response that's being done with them and alongside them.
0: As you said, though, the response is far behind, and we're looking at very rural areas. It's difficult to track the disease. So how do the authorities manage that and stop it spreading, not just internally, but to neighbouring countries and further afield?
15: Well, part of this is who do community members listen to? Where do they get their information? Who do they trust? Because you could have the best plans and you could build some great hospitals, but if community members don't trust them, don't feel safe inside them, then they won't engage. And so we've got to start by listening to who communities trust. Often it might be a faith leader, it might be a business leader, it might be someone else in their community. And we've got to start with understanding, you know, where they're starting from. There are a lot of assets in communities already. Not everything requires, international equipment and international response. We should start with the assets that are there in communities. And we should start with working out kind of, you know, where does trust lie? How do we build on that? But there is no doubt that there are just pure logistical challenges. They're very remote regions, as you say. There is not a lot of infrastructure, and there are security challenges. Of course, also, patients may be moving quite freely between borders, between those countries. But generally speaking, the responses and the health workers, the public health officials can't. And so it's really important that the neighboring countries collaborate with each other. It's really, okay. But ultimately, we're going to have to work with the health workers and the responders who are on the ground.
0: Oliver Johnson, really, thank you very much for your time and your insights there. You're listening to the BBC World Service, and this is NewsHour.
8: Good morning. It's 9:19. This is WVXU. US 52 westbound between Collins and Baines, east and westbound closed because of a partial building collapse. Northbound 7175 approaching the Brent Spence. That wreck has been cleared. Turning partly cloudy today, the high 88. Right now, it's 74.
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0: This is Samantha Simmons with NewsHour, live from the BBC in London. Ukraine is warning that Russian forces are preparing for a major offensive in the summer. Moscow's troops have already approached the outskirts of the strategically important city of Kostyantynivka in the east. Defending this area is becoming more challenging as drones have transformed how the war is fought. Soldiers are often stuck in foxholes for months. The BBC's Abdul Jalil Abdursulov has spoken to Ukrainian infantrymen, some of whom have spent 225 days inside what's now called the kill zone.
17: A Ukrainian soldier is lying on a hospital bed while nurses are rubbing his body with alcohol. His call sign is Kenya, and he has just come out from the front line where he spent 225 days. When you went in, did you expect that you would spend so much time at the position?
18: Nobody knows when they would return. Commanders tried to change us several times, but each time our replacement failed to reach us because of drones. In the end, Fok helped the incoming team, and we were swapped.
17: Kenya is an infantryman from the 93rd Brigade. His unit defends Kostyantynivka, a strategic city in eastern Ukraine. Kamikaze drones hunt down everything that moves there. And the area along the front line that's within the range of these machines is called the kill zone.
18: Every time when we had to come out of our positions, we prayed we would come back alive. At night, we had to put on an anti-drone cloak to protect us from thermal cameras, but they would last for 20 minutes at the most.
17: Honey stayed at the frontline position for 122 days. He's originally from the Palestinian territories. He came to Ukraine as a student in the 1990s and stayed. Now, he says, he's defending his new home. The scariest moment for Hani was when the Russians discovered his position.
19: First, they dropped explosives and sent kamikaze drones. Then two assault troopers tried to go into the basement where we stayed. They threw grenades and blew up an anti-tank mine that destroyed the entrance. They thought we were all dead, but our basement was very big, and we survived.
17: It's the paradox of modern warfare. As machines increasingly replace humans on the front line, the role of troops becomes even greater. But that comes at a cost.
19: There was constantly a shortage of water and food. Drones that delivered supplies would often get destroyed before they could reach us. In winter, it was extremely cold. We couldn't make a fire.
17: This was one of the harshest winters in Ukraine for many years. How did you survive it?
19: Some of us survived, some didn't. My comrade got very ill, and one day he didn't wake up. He died from hypothermia.
17: The battle for Kostyantynivka is continuing. And while most fighting is done by drones today, it is the foot soldiers who hold Ukrainian territory.
0: That was the BBC's Abdul Jalil Abdursulov reporting from Ukraine. It is now a decade since the UK voted to leave the EU, but the Brexit question still looms large. And it's raised its head yet again as a battle for the Labour leadership and Number 10 begins to grind into gear. In a speech last week following a drubbing in some local election results, the UK Prime Minister Sir Keir Starmer said he wanted his government to be defined by rebuilding our relationship with Europe, by putting Britain at the heart of Europe. His position remains fragile, though, as several ministers and MPs from his own party called for him to step down. There is no official contest yet, but a potential leadership rival, and one of those who resigned, his now former health secretary, Wes Streeting, went even further on Saturday by saying Brexit was a catastrophic mistake and that Britain's future lies with Europe and one day back in the European Union. Well, I'm joined now by someone who has been advising senior figures in the EU Commission and Council, Mushtaba Rahman, who's at the Eurasia Group in Brussels. Welcome to you, Mushtaba.
20: Thank you for having me.
0: Well, you've been speaking to some senior figures in the EU, haven't they? What do they make of this idea that the UK could rejoin the EU?
20: I mean, they're watching the debate in the UK closely. The first question they're trying to solve is whether the summit between the UK and the EU that was planned for late June, early July can go ahead in light of the turbulence that we're now seeing in the UK. And that's important to deliver on a set of commitments the two sides have been working on together for the past 1 year. The bigger question they're asking is how durable this shift towards wanting to do more with the EU is likely to prove and what form it will take. Does it mean joining the customs union or the single market? Does it mean something more fundamental? And if it's something more fundamental, how sticky is that commitment likely to prove, just given the political landscape in the UK and the performance of reform over the medium and the longer term?
0: Yeah, so lots of questions and obviously a lot of unknowns at the moment. But can you just outline for us how Brexit has been for the UK? Has it been catastrophic? And if so, can you quantify in what way?
20: And there's a lot of formal economic assessments done by the IMF and the OBR. I think those figures are public. They're out there. But the annual hit to the UK economy in a scenario where the UK would have remained a member state, I think 4% over 10 years. And so I think the economic consequences of trade barriers is clear, and that's part of the reason why Keir Starmer has been seeking to reduce those barriers. I think the debate in Labour is Starmer isn't being ambitious enough and he needs to move more ambitiously and more quickly to reduce those barriers. And of course, the only way to really achieve frictionless trade with the EU is not by incrementally reducing barriers across different sectors, but by becoming a member of either the single market or the customs union. I suspect that's the debate that the two sides will now, that the two sides will now embark upon, depending upon what happens in the UK.
0: And what about on the EU? What impact has the UK had on leaving the European Union?
20: Well, it removed one of the world's most important financial centres. It took out a major strategic and defence power, a nuclear power, a P5 member. I think the Europeans felt they lost a lot of diplomatic clout as a result of the UK's departure. The both directions has been quite meaningful. France was probably the biggest beneficiary of the UK's departure because it assumed that role that the UK used to play. But the European Union has also changed a lot in the last 10 years, and there's no real discussion about that in the UK. The EU has become a lot more French, a lot more protectionist. It's doing industrial policy, doing a lot more on defence policy. And so I think there will need to be a more fuller debate in the UK about what rejoin means in a context where the EU of 2026 is not the EU that existed in 2016.
0: Very, very briefly, how easy or not would it be for the UK to rejoin?
20: It would be really complicated. It wouldn't be straightforward at all. I suspect you'd be looking at a negotiation that would last at least 2 to 3 years. And then, of course, there'd be some form of electoral test to win a mandate to implement whatever deal was negotiated. So this isn't for now, even if the government were to embark on that process today.
0: Okay, Mushtaba Rahman, thank you very much for being with us from the Eurasia Group. This is NewsHour on the BBC World Service.

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1: 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It's 9:30. This is WVXU. Turning partly cloudy today. You might see some storms this evening to the west. The high today, 88. It's 74.
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3: Coming up on NewsHour in the next 30 minutes, from escaping child marriage to becoming First Lady. We'll hear from Fatima Bio, Sierra Leone's First Lady, who was a one-time asylum seeker in London. We'll hear about the surge in political executions in Iran since the start of the war. And as the U.S. oil blockade leaves Cuba gasping, we'll hear from the defiant daughter of Che Guevara after the news.
4: BBC News with Emily Thomas. Health officials in Central Africa are urging people in areas affected by an Ebola outbreak to maintain strict hygiene to prevent its spread. They say special care must be taken around victims' funerals. Nearly 90 deaths have been reported and there's no vaccine. The bodies of 4 Italian divers who died in a deep-sea cave in the Maldives have been found. The search operation was described as high-risk and complex. Additional dives will be needed to recover them. Iran's foreign ministry says it's responded to the latest American proposals to end the war. Iranian media said the U.S. had not offered any concrete concessions. The International Energy Agency is warning that commercial oil stocks are dwindling rapidly because of the U.S.-Iran conflict. Its head, Fatih Birol, said only a few weeks' worth of inventory remained. A transport strike's being held in Kenya over steep fuel price rises. The government's blamed the Iran war, but Kenyans say neighboring countries are unaffected. Israeli forces have raided boats in the latest flotilla to try to breach its maritime blockade and reach Gaza. They boarded vessels in international waters off Cyprus. Russia and Belarus have conducted nuclear drills amid ongoing tensions with NATO. Minsk insisted the training was not directed against any other state. The singer Shakira has won a court battle with the Spanish tax authorities, who've been ordered to pay back around $70 million. The singer said the ruling set the record straight after what she called orchestrated campaigns to destroy her reputation. The head of one of Britain's oldest scientific institutions has warned that using AI tools could make humans less intelligent. The director of the Royal Museum's Greenwich said over-reliance on the instant answers offered by AI could stop people from exploring ideas. BBC News.
3: Welcome back to NewsHour. William Kamkwamba was born and raised in Malawi, where he was forced to drop out of school because of a famine in the African country. But this didn't stop him learning. He taught himself how to make a windmill from scrap metal and other material, and it generated enough electricity and water for his home and the rest of his village. It's a story that has since gained worldwide recognition. His memoir, The Boy Who Harnessed the Wind, has become a bestseller. Netflix made a film about his life, and now a musical is being performed in London's West End. William Kamkwamba has been telling Julian Warwick about his astonishing story.

0: At that time, we experienced some drought. A lot of people, their crops didn't do well. Even my family was also badly affected by the situation. I was supposed to start high school, but my parents couldn't afford to send me to school. I was forced to drop out of school. I decided to go to the library. I found a book which had the pictures of the windmill. And I said, if I can build this windmill to pump water, I can start irrigation, growing crops 2 to 3 times a year. That would be the solution to the problem that we're facing.
1: So you built it to help the family home?
0: Yes.
1: Out of what? What materials did you use?
0: So the book didn't say what type of materials you need to use. But I ended up going to the junkyard, picking up pieces of metal, putting them together to build this windmill.
1: What did people in the village think at the time? Did they think you were onto something, or did they think this is not going to work?

0: They didn't believe me at the beginning because they have never seen an Windmill before. And we don't even have the name for Windmill in my language. So people were like, what on earth is he doing? There must be something wrong with him. Maybe he's going crazy. It had a great impact in my family once the Windmill worked because we were using the power for the lighting, for racing into like radio, and later on when he started like pumping water for vegetable garden that we were eating, some of it we were like selling at the market.
1: Your story is now part of this new musical in London. Could you ever have imagined that that was going to happen when you were a 13-year-old?
0: No, I was just thinking that it's going to solve the problem that we are facing at that time. But I didn't imagine that the work I was doing, it would take me further.
1: What did you think of the musical when you first saw it?
0: I was amazed. To me, watching it, I have this mixed feelings. It's because I'm reliving the past. Some of that past, that was very exciting. Some of that was very difficult. But I'm happy with the work that the actors and the writers and the producers have done. It was work.
2: That was inventor William Cam Kawamba. You're listening to NewsHour from the BBC. I'm Samantha Simmons. The number of executions that took place around the world last year was the highest figure in more than four decades, according to the campaign group Amnesty International. And those figures are largely driven by one country, Iran. Amnesty says the Iranian authorities put more than 2,000 people to death. That is double the number of the previous year. Most were for drugs offences and murder. But both Amnesty and the UN says there's been a sharp increase in executions in political cases, with 32 men killed since the US-Israeli war on Iran began. Caroline Hawley reports.
3: Hello, people of Iran. You are hearing my voice from Urumiye Central Prison, and this may be the last time you hear it.
4: 29-year-old Mehrab Abdullahzadeh was arrested in 2022 during anti-government protests that followed the death of a young woman in police custody. He was accused of being involved in the killing of a member of the security forces.
3: From the very first day of my arrest, they forced confessions out of me through torture and threats. They know it, and God knows it, that I'm innocent.
4: In this recording, obtained by the Kurdistan Human Rights Network, he describes the torment of being on death row, the sleepless nights.
3: A condemned person can only find a sliver of peace after 1 a.m., perhaps letting go of their racing thoughts to sleep for 2 or 3 hours.
4: This is his mother, wearing a navy headscarf, sitting on a grey sofa, holding in her hand a framed black and white picture of him. She begs for help to save him, saying he's young, he's innocent, he has dreams ahead of him. But in the early hours of May the 3rd, state media announced his execution. He's one of dozens of political prisoners who've been put to death since the US and Israeli war on Iran began. At least 14 of them were only arrested in January during a nationwide uprising that was crushed with lethal force. Nassim Papayani from Amnesty International says executions are carried out by hanging at dawn.
5: Effectively, people in Iran have been waking up daily, near daily announcements of executions being carried out. The authorities weaponized the death penalty as a tool of political repression to instill fear among the population and essentially crush and stifle any dissent that there might be.
4: At the end of last month, state-run TV ran a report on Sarsan Azadvar, a 21-year-old karate champion, convicted of effective collaboration with the enemy during January's protests. He's seen in the report in handcuffs, apparently confessing to breaking the window of a police car with a stick and asking for petrol to set it on fire. Less than 4 months after his arrest, he was executed, even though he wasn't officially accused of a lethal crime, which is the threshold for using the death penalty under international law. Thamin El-Khitan, spokesperson for the UN Human Rights Office, says Iran's increased use of the death penalty to silence political dissent is frightening.
6: We are seeing people who are being charged on vague laws and texts and executed often also in expedited processes. And many individuals, including children, are still at risk of execution.
4: This is the voice of Erfan Shakurzadeh. He's wearing blue prison uniform and appears in the circumstances unbelievably calm. He was arrested last year while studying for a master's in satellite technology and accused of spying for the US and Israel. Again, his confession was televised. Erfan Shakurzadeh was 29 when he was executed last Monday. In a letter he wrote from prison, obtained by Iranian human rights groups, he says he was subjected to 8.5 months of torture and solitary confinement, and the confession he made was under duress. Iran executed more people in 2025 than at any time since the 1980s, according to the UN, and it fears that the number this year will be even higher.
2: Caroline Hawley reporting there. Well, we have asked the Iranian authorities to comment on their increased use of the death penalty, including against Sassan Azadvar, but we have not received a response. Now, Sierra Leone's First Lady, Fatima Bio, was named the best First Lady of the Year 2024 in the UK Parliament. Whether you agree with that or not, she is taking a very active approach to her role. Her critics say she's overstepping, but her supporters see her as a pioneer. There have only been two female elected heads of state on the African continent. A staunch campaigner against child marriage in the country, her limelight is not without controversy, with family ties to drug traffickers and a questionable property portfolio. Our correspondent Megha Mohan went to visit her in Freetown in Sierra Leone.
7: An hour up country from Freetown, we're at a sprawling estate where Sierra Leone's first family come to relax.
8: We are in my little sanctuary. This is our farm. This is a farm.
7: First Lady Fatima Bio walks me to a cluster of ponds and tosses in a handful of feed. The water churns as catfish and tilapia rise to the surface.
8: So England was my amazing grace. I went to England, I got my voice, I got my independence, and then I was able to fight for myself, and now I can fight for as many young people as possible.
7: Before the limelight of First Lady, Fatima Bio left Sierra Leone during the Civil War and became an asylum seeker in London, escaping the brutal conflict and a marriage that had been arranged for her when she was just 13.
9: What was it like being an asylum seeker in the UK in the mid-90s?
8: It was better than being here and being married to an old pervert. Anything but that. So it's nothing that I can complain about, because if I didn't go, I would not be seated here today.
7: This led to Lady Fatima Bio championing a law banning child marriage in Sierra Leone, which came into effect in 2024. Over the course of several days, we follow her busy schedule from meeting market women to students. Many women stop her to ask her for selfies. And then there's the issue of Jos Ledekers, a Dutch cocaine dealer nicknamed Chubby Jos. He's one of Europe's most wanted drug lords, with a sentence of 24 years. Dutch authorities have said that he's been living in Sierra Leone. In 2025, Fatima Bio posted a video on her socials during the Christmas holidays that appeared to show Chubby Jos at a church service she was attending. The atmosphere becomes frosty when I ask her my next question.
10: Do you know who Jos Ledekers is?
8: I have no idea who he is.
10: You don't know who he is?
8: No.
10: So Jos Ledekers is one of the most wanted criminals in Europe.
8: I wouldn't know, because I'm not a criminal, so I will not.
10: He is a drug kingpin, and he is said to be married to the president's daughter.
8: Really? Well, maybe in another life.
10: They say that they have a child together.
8: These are all the lies I am not going to validate.
10: I suppose the question is, though, how did one of Europe's most wanted drug dealers get to be so close to Sierra Leone's first family, as was shown in the video on January 1st.
8: Again, my videos are, I'm on my social media handle everywhere I go in the world. So it's not a specific day. My own video is not prescribed for certain people or that people. I don't bring people into church. I'm not a Christian, I'm a Muslim. So when I go to church service, which means I'm invited like every other person. So I don't know who is in that church.
7: Despite controversy, many say she has her eyes on her husband's position. The new election cycle will start in a couple of years.
10: A few of the people that I've been speaking with over these past few days say that they would like to see you as president of Sierra Leone.
8: Presidency does not come just like that. It will have to be the will of God. I'm not hungry to be president.
10: Would you be open to it?
8: It will not be my role. It will be the role that God has chosen for me.
7: Whether Fatima Bio seeks greater office or not, she already signals a shift in what leadership can look like in Sierra Leone.
2: That was the BBC's gender and identity correspondent Megha Mohan speaking with Fatima Bio, the First Lady of Sierra Leone, for Global Women. The Colombian singer Shakira has been battling with Spain over a giant tax bill. Well, now the High Court there has cleared her of tax fraud and ordered the Treasury to reimburse her millions of dollars that she paid as a fine. Our entertainment correspondent Colin Patterson has been following the story.
11: 8 years this has been going on. Shakira, one of the biggest Latin music stars on the planet. Hits like Waka Waka, Hips Don't Lie, things I've heard you do in karaoke, Charlotte. This is all about her tax bill for 2011 in Spain, because she was married to the Spanish footballer Gerard Piqué, who at the time was playing for Barcelona, and the tax authorities consider Shakira to be a resident of the country. But what Shakira argued was that year she played 120 concerts in 37 different countries and did not crucially spend the 183 days in Spain that would have made her liable to have to pay tax there. Also, she didn't have a home, she says. She said she didn't have children there or a business there. And now the High Court has come out in her favor, returning this verdict of 8 years ago, the Spanish tax agency having to reimburse her around $70 million. That's including the fine she paid and the interest that she's paid on them.
12: And has she said anything yet about this?
11: She has. She's actually issued a very, very angry statement, which I think is worth reading. She says, after more than 8 years of enduring brutal public targeting, orchestrated campaigns to destroy my reputation, and sleepless nights that ultimately impacted my health and my family's well-being, the National High Court has finally set the record straight. There was never any fraud, and the administration itself could never prove otherwise, simply because it wasn't true. Yet for nearly a decade, I was treated as guilty. Every step of the process was leaked, distorted, amplified, using my name and public image to send a threatening message to the rest of the taxpayers. Today, that narrative crumbles, and it does so with the full force of a court ruling. My greatest wish is that this ruling sets a precedent for the Treasury and serves the thousands of ordinary citizens who are abused and crushed every day by a system that presumes their guilt and forces them to prove their innocence at the cost of economic and emotional ruin. The victory is dedicated to them.
2: That was Colin Patterson there talking to Charlotte Gallagher about Shakira and her win in the High Court there. 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
4: The Supreme Court's decision to weaken the Voting Rights Act has led to calls from top Democrats to reform the court. For the next installment of our politics series, If You Can Keep It, we return to our conversations about reforming the Supreme Court and what it would take to actually do it. That's next time on 1A.
1: 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The high 88, some evening storms to the west. Those will fade overnight. Then partly cloudy and warm, the low 69. Partly cloudy tomorrow, humid with some scattered storms. Some could be severe. The high 86, 74 in Cincinnati.
5: This is Samantha Simmons with NewsHour live from the BBC. As we've been reporting for some time, the energy crisis in Cuba is getting worse by the day and life becoming increasingly difficult. As the weather heats up and the current US oil blockade continues to bite, people are finding it increasingly difficult to find any respite amid the lengthening power outages. Well, these outages are impacting water supplies, lighting, refrigeration and communications. There have been protests on the streets of Havana. Those in themselves are pretty unusual in such a tightly controlled regime like Cuba's. And there's been a good deal of speculation about what exactly the Trump administration wants to achieve there. That speculation has only been fueled by a visit a few days ago by the director of the CIA, John Ratcliffe, and his meeting with senior figures in the Cuban government. Well, Alida Guevara has a famous name in Cuba and around the world. She is the daughter of Che Guevara, one of the major figures in the Cuban Revolution of the 1950s. Alida is 65 now. She was just 6 when her father was killed. She spoke to my colleague Tim Franks from her home in Havana. How is she feeling the effects of the blockade?
6: It affects the whole Cuban population because Cuba is a country that depends on oil and depends on it for everything. When you see things missing and when you see how things start to lack, you see people's lives get affected heavily. Things slow down a lot. Food goes bad quite quickly. And people are suffering a lot in this situation.
7: And are you feeling it as well? You know, it's getting hot in Cuba right now. I presume it's difficult for fans to work, for air conditioning to work if you have air conditioning. Are you personally feeling it?
6: So where do I live? I live in Cuba. I'm suffering it as everyone else.
7: A lady, you were a pediatrician. You were a doctor who looked after kids. What's your understanding of how the blockade is affecting the medical system in Cuba?
6: I'm retired as a doctor and still try to contribute and work with my colleagues whom I consider heroes. There's no transport. They try and make their best to reach the hospital and serve the kids who need the help. Nurses are doubling on their shifts. And they can't always make it because transport is so difficult. The state is trying its best, and the state has purchased electric cars to assist those on treatment, and they are prioritizing those who are on the most frail situation. But there's another thing. Getting medicines in Cuba is really, really difficult. And even medicines that the U.S. is manufacturing in their country, they are stopping them to get in Cuba. So this is a very hard situation.
8: Realmente una situación muy dura.
7: And yet the U.S. did offer, towards the end of last week, this $100 million in humanitarian aid, as long as it was going to be administered by the church, not directly by the government. From what I understand, the Cuban president, Miguel Díaz-Canel, has accepted that aid. Was he right to?
8: I think he's in lo correcto.
6: Of course he is correct. Who would like somebody to come to your house and tell you what to do as if we had to beg for this? Of course he is correct. Of course he had to deny this. This is disrespectful for the Cuban people.
8: Una falta de respeto.
7: It seems as if what the United States is trying to do, I mean, clearly they're trying to exert pressure on the Cuban government. They may well be trying to get a change in the way in which the Cuban government operates. And is it reasonable, do you think, that a lot of people in Cuba may well think, look, we don't like what the US is doing, but actually, if the regime has to change, so be it.
8: Me pregunta a mí eso.
6: Are you asking me this, really?

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1: Want an end to an economic model that hasn't served them? They may want free elections.
2: There isn't that much of an idea of what's going on in Cuba, is it? When you speak about democracy, where does that come from? The word democracy is of Greek origins. The Cuban people is discussing their law. Democracy means it's for the people. So if that's not democracy and freedom, I don't know what that is. But the concepts, the ideas that come from Europe, that socialism is not freedom, that's a big mistake. And that's not from me. That's not my idea, really. It comes from Marx and Engels, who studied this in the UK, actually. They studied how society succumbed to capitalism. So why don't you look at things in a different way? Why don't you look at things from a different perspective? You should be the ones changing. You should be the ones opening your minds.
1: Aleida, I can hear that you are still a true believer in the revolution. Your father's daughter, even though it's many years since he died. Nonetheless, do you think that Cuba is currently living through one of its greatest crises since the revolution?
2: Of course, with this criminal blockade, what the U.S. is trying to do is to asphyxiate us. But think about the meaning of what you call embargo in English. Embargo is removing the rights to trade. And okay, we could respect that from the U.S., but what the U.S. is trying to do is to stop other countries to do trade with Cuba, and that's asphyxiating us. And that's only just because we want to live differently. But the U.S., they have removed all the rights from us to exist. But luckily, there's still solidarity in many, many parts of the world. Even in the U.K., people react to this, and solidarity remains.
3: Y por suerte, la solidaridad existente.
4: That was Aleida Guevara, the daughter of Che Guevara, speaking to Tim Franks from her home in Havana. That's it for this edition of NewsHour. I'm Samantha Simmons. Thanks for listening.
5: Good morning. It's a minute before 10 o'clock. This is WVXU. Turning partly cloudy today, some storms this evening. The high today, 88. Right now, 74 degrees in Cincinnati. 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
9: The Supreme Court made major decisions on voting just days ahead of primary elections. How else is the court subverting norms? From WAMU and NPR in Washington, this is 1A. I'm Jen White.
10: And I'm Todd Zwillick. Today on our weekly series, If You Can Keep It, part two of our look at reforming the Supreme Court.
9: The court's decision to further weaken the Voting Rights Act of 1965 lets Alabama use a map the court originally deemed racially discriminatory, and just in time for the state's primary election tomorrow.
10: For some people, it's a step too far in the wrong direction, like Illinois Democratic Congressman Sean Caston.
11: Make absolutely no mistake, the agenda of this Supreme Court and the agenda of the Klan

0: are far too similar.
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2: Live from NPR News in Washington, I'm Korva Coleman. President Trump has dropped his lawsuit against the Internal Revenue Service, according to court filings. Earlier this year, Trump sued the IRS and the Treasury Department. This was over a failure to stop a leak of his tax information during his first presidency. Stocks opened mixed this morning on news of a blockbuster utility merger. NPR's Scott Horsley reports the Dow Jones Industrials rose about 160 points.
3: NextEra Energy is offering to buy Dominion Energy in a $67 billion deal that would create the nation's largest electric utility. NextEra is the parent company of Florida Power and Light, while Dominion's territory includes Virginia, which is home to a large number of data centers. The proposed merger comes at a time when both demand for power and utility investment are surging. Meanwhile, the price that consumers pay for electricity has jumped more than 6% over the last year, outpacing overall inflation. Some of the nation's biggest retailers are set to report earnings later this week. Investors will be watching Walmart, Home Depot, and Target's results for clues about how consumers are spending in the face of high gasoline prices. Scott Horsley, NPR News, Washington.
2: The National Weather Service is warning of potentially severe thunderstorms across the central U.S. today. The highest risk is expected around Kansas and southeast Nebraska. NPR's Tom Dreisbach has more.
4: The Weather Service says to expect severe thunderstorms, strong winds, as well as large hail and additional tornadoes across parts of the central U.S. They say people should prepare. Charge your phone to get wireless emergency alerts. Check the radio. And Nebraska-based National Weather Service meteorologist Chris Franks told people to identify the best shelter in case of a tornado.
5: Just remember, interior room on the lowest level of your house or a basement. Those are the great places to be. So stay away from that top floor. Stay away from exterior walls with windows.
4: Tom Dreisbach, NPR News.
2: The Israeli Navy has intercepted a flotilla of boats sailed by activist and humanitarian workers trying to reach Gaza. Duri Buskerin has more.
6: The Global Sumud Flotilla departed from southern Turkey on Thursday with 54 boats. Organizers say they were in international waters, 250 nautical miles away from Gaza, when the boats were intercepted.
7: This is Munki. I repeat, we are being intercepted.
6: Videos posted by sailors on the flotilla show Israeli Navy speedboats approaching. A live stream later showed sailors in orange life jackets with their hands up. Flotilla organizers called Israel's interception an act of piracy meant to maintain Israel's, quote, genocidal siege of Gaza. In a statement, the Israeli Foreign Ministry called the flotilla a provocation and claimed the flotilla was not carrying humanitarian aid. Israel has blockaded Gaza since 2007, including cutting off access to the sea. For NPR News, I'm Duri Buskerin in Istanbul.
2: You're listening to NPR News. China and the U.S. have released statements on the agreements reached between Presidents Trump and Xi last week. The White House says China has agreed to make large purchases of U.S. agricultural goods. China is more cautious, saying the countries will promote two-way trade. Labor unions in South Korea are in last-ditch negotiations with corporation Samsung Electronics. Some 50,000 workers could go on strike Thursday if no agreement is reached. NPR's Anthony Kuhn reports from Seoul, a strike could aggravate a global shortage of memory chips.
8: Samsung filed for a court injunction to stop the strike. The court said workers could go on strike, but they must ensure production safety and may not occupy key facilities. The union said they'll negotiate in good faith, but if talks fail, the court ruling won't keep them from striking. The unions want fixed performance bonuses equal to 15% of Samsung's operating profits, which grew by more than 700% in the first quarter of this year due to high prices for memory chips. South Korea's traditionally pro-labor president, Lee Jae-myung, posted on social media that corporate management's rights should be respected as much as labor rights. Anthony Kuhn, NPR News, Seoul.
2: The World Health Organization has declared an Ebola outbreak in the Democratic Republic of Congo and Uganda as an international public health concern. The outbreak was just announced on Friday, but the size of the outbreak prompted public health officials to act. They say it's not a pandemic emergency. The U.S. CDC says it's helping move U.S. citizens who have been affected. I'm Korva Coleman, NPR News.
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9: 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Storms in the forecast for this evening with a high of 88.
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11: This is 1A. I'm Jen White.
12: And I'm Todd Zwillick. It's been more than 2 weeks since the Supreme Court's decision to weaken the last key provision of the Voting Rights Act of 1965, protected minority voters from discrimination in elections. And that ruling invoked a wave of renewed calls to reform the court.
11: We discussed what those reforms might look like, from expanding the bench to restricting the shadow docket during the last installment of our weekly politics series, If You Can Keep It. And we heard from so many of you.
13: Regarding the Supreme Court, two things. I do not think they should have lifetime appointments, and I do think they should be expanded.
14: To answer the question if we have faith in the Supreme Court, answer is absolutely no.
15: What really bothers me is that they seem to have abandoned even the pretense of nonpartisan objectivity.
16: Numerous Supreme Court justices have lied under oath when they were being questioned about what they were going to do should they become Supreme Court justices, and did the exact opposite of what they said they would do. They should be kicked off.
12: Yeah, you all had so many perspectives on whether and how to reform the Supreme Court that we're returning to that conversation today, and the stakes for democracy couldn't be higher.
11: Last week, the Supreme Court agreed to immediately finalize its opinion on Louisiana v. Calais, bypassing its typical 32-day waiting period after a ruling. Days later, Louisiana Senate approved a new congressional map that eliminates one of the state's two majority Black and Democratic-leaning districts, giving Republicans an electoral advantage. The court's decision also cleared the way for Alabama to use a map deemed racially discriminatory by a lower court ruling, a ruling the Supreme Court upheld in 2023.
12: Meanwhile, the court has refused to let Virginia use a new congressional map that favors Democrats and was approved by Virginia voters. The court said lawmakers didn't follow proper procedures when putting that question on the ballot. This all comes as in-person primary voting started in Louisiana over the weekend. Mail-in voting was already underway when Calais came down and was halted so that the state could redraw its map. People had already voted and their votes were nullified. Alabama is holding its primary tomorrow. So what happens when the Supreme Court loses credibility among a large swath of Americans? And how can it get it back when partisanship on the bench has become, for a lot of people, the expectation?
11: Joining us for this conversation is Kate Shaw. She's a professor of law at the University of Pennsylvania. She's also co-host of the Strict Scrutiny podcast. Professor Shaw, welcome back.
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11: Also with us is Alicia Bannon. She's the director of the Judiciary Program at the Brennan Center for Justice. Alicia, it's great to have you again.
18: Thank you for having me.
11: And Daniel Epps is with us. He's a professor at Washington University School of Law. He also co-hosts the podcast Divided Argument. Professor Epps, welcome to 1A.
19: Thanks for having me.
11: And we want to hear from you. Do you trust the current Supreme Court? Why or why not? And if you could reform the court, how would you do it? Email us at 1A@WAMU.org. So, Alicia, before we get into reform, let's talk about the Supreme Court's decision to expedite finalizing its opinion on Calais ahead of Alabama and Louisiana's primary elections. How significant is that move from the court, and what are the implications?
18: Well, I think what's so significant about what the court did in fast-tracking the implementation of Calais is that it really runs against how it has approached other election cases. So for years, the court has applied what's a doctrine known as the Purcell Principle that says that essentially court should avoid making big election changes too close to an election. And repeatedly, the court has applied that principle. So for example, courts have found maps to be discriminatory and the court has said, well, wait, we can't make a change because it's too close to the election, and so therefore an election should proceed with a discriminatory map. And here we're seeing the court break with how it's approached those cases coming out of Calais, doing so in a context where we're seeing real chaos now in states across the country that are moving very quickly to change maps, sometimes while elections are actually even ongoing.
12: Professor Epps, that's the Purcell principle that Alicia Bannon is referring to. Is the 32-day customary waiting period separate from that? Why usually is there a 32-day waiting period before rulings are finalized? And why was it bypassed here?
19: So typically there is this delay so that one of the parties could come back to the court and say, hey, you really screwed something up. You forgot some important thing or some argument wasn't raised and you need to reconsider the ruling. In this instance, the court decided, based on a filing that, nobody's going to come back and there's nothing wrong with this opinion and we should just go ahead and do it because waiting longer will cause even more chaos. And that's separate from the Purcell principle, which is sort of a rule of discretion. It's sort of this idea that courts should exercise a lot of caution, avoid, really introducing a lot of chaos into elections. And that's something that the court has seemed to kind of cast to the wayside by being, at least creating the perception that it's eager to let lawmakers go ahead and completely upend their maps as we head into the election, and indeed as the election in these states are already ongoing.
11: Well, several Democrats are speaking out against the Supreme Court's decision in Calais, including Illinois Representative Sean Casten.
20: Now, Chief Justice Roberts has said that we now live in a colorblind society, to which I would ask you all, does your answer to those questions depend on whether their robe is white or black? Because make absolutely no mistake, the agenda of this Supreme Court and the agenda of the Klan are far too similar.
11: Strong statement there from Rep. Casten. Professor Shaw, Alabama is now moving ahead with a congressional map again. A lower court ruled it was racially discriminatory, a decision the Supreme Court upheld in 2023, arguing it violated Section 2 of the Voting Rights Act. And this is the section that was greatly weakened by the court's decision in Calais in April. The court didn't offer an explanation for why Alabama's map is now constitutional. So how should we understand the court's behavior here?
17: Yeah, I think the Alabama sequence of events is in some ways the hardest to understand on principled terms. I mean, it really does just look like the court putting its thumb on the scale in favor of redrawing the Alabama map in a way that is necessarily going to hurt, injure black voters and advantage the institutional interests of the Republican Party that's redrawing the map in Alabama. So basically, as you already mentioned, 3 years ago, the court actually affirmed a lower court opinion that had found Alabama's congressional map illegal. And Calais, the Louisiana case, didn't overturn that earlier Alabama case. It said it sort of raised some different issues, but it wasn't actually touching it. And then actually post-2023, so after the Alabama case in the Supreme Court, there had been additional litigation in Alabama finding that the Alabama map was intentionally discriminatory against black voters.
11: Intention was an important element of the Calais ruling.
17: Right, which would seem right under Calais to still be something unlawful, intentional racial discrimination. And the Supreme Court didn't even bother to tell us why it was allowing Alabama lawmakers to move forward with a map that had been deemed intentionally discriminatory. And so it's hard to know, did Calais mean what it said, that intentional discrimination is still unlawful, or is that now okay too? And because the Alabama order was issued on the shadow docket without explanation, we don't know. And so I do think it leaves a very negative impression of the court sort of rushing to allow these maximalist implementations of Calais without any explanation.
12: So without any explanation and then negative impressions, let's talk about that. I mean, Alicia Bannon, the court hasn't offered any explanation, as Kate Shaw says. How does that leave room for speculation about its motivations? We heard this statement from a congressman on the color of the robes. I mean, it couldn't be more incendiary, but that's giving voice to a perception based on the court's actions.
18: I do think that we're seeing real concerns being raised that it is hard to explain some of the activities of the court without putting some kind of a partisan lens on it. So I do think the fact that there's no explanations being given is certainly contributing to a perception of illegitimacy and how the court is approaching these cases. As Kate was observing, in Alabama, you had a lower court finding of intentional discrimination. That was not at issue in Calais. And at the very least, the court owed the public an explanation as to why it was weighing in now, and so that we can be confident that it's actually treating like cases alike.
11: We got this email from Stephen, who says it's interesting that SCOTUS changed Section 2 of the voting rights law, making gerrymandering worse by diluting the power of minorities, but upholds the Virginia Supreme Court's decision to knock down a recent vote to further gerrymander the state based on political affiliation. Now, last Friday, the Supreme Court said that Virginia could not use a new congressional map. It favored Democrats. The same week, it cleared the way for Alabama's congressional map that favors Republicans. Professor Epps, how is the court explaining that move?
19: So I think the Virginia case is a little bit more complicated because there, you know, it was a decision of the Virginia Supreme Court that had said this doesn't comply with Virginia state constitution. And there was an attempt to get that to the Supreme Court, and there is some precedent for the idea that under extreme circumstances, the U.S. Supreme Court could come in and say, hey, state Supreme Court, the way you've interpreted your own constitution is so out of whack you've taken away the power of your state legislature to draw district boundaries. And that was actually an argument that had been being pushed in recent years by Republican lawmakers to try to push back on their own state Supreme Courts, which were trying to rein in gerrymandering a little bit. And here the valence of that was flipped. And, you know, perhaps, you know, unsurprisingly, given, you know, what we think about the court right now, the court had absolutely zero interest in that argument. One line denial, no explanation, no separate writing, no one noting any dissent.
11: We're speaking to law professors Daniel Epps and Kate Shaw. Also with us, Alicia Bannon from the Brennan Center for Justice. Chief Justice John Roberts recently defended the Supreme Court, saying justices are not, quote, political actors. But support for the court largely breaks down along party lines. So coming up, we discuss partisanship on the court and what it means for the institution's integrity. Jay writes, when Donald Trump ran for president in 2016 in a bid to get black voters, he asked them, how much worse could it be for you if he were elected? But the Supreme Court appointees and urging Republicans to redistrict, the Voting Rights Act has been eviscerated, and black Americans now see how worse it can get for them. The possibility that Republicans would support reforming the Supreme Court is as likely as the Pope converting to Islam. However, we must keep trying to push for Supreme Court reform in order to save our democracy. We'd love to hear from you. Email us at 1A at WAMU.org. I'm Jen White.
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0: This is 91.7 WVXU. Good morning. Coming up in the next hour of 1A, sometimes hackers don't need a phishing link or a fake job offer. 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
5: This is 1A. I'm Jen White.
6: And I'm Todd Zwillick for today's installment of our weekly politics series, If You Can Keep It. Part two of our discussion on reforming the Supreme Court, whether we should and what it would take. And it's after we heard from so many of you on this issue.
5: We're joined by Kate Shaw. She's a professor of law at the University of Pennsylvania. She also co-hosts the Strict Scrutiny podcast. Also with us is Alicia Bannon. She's the director of the Judiciary Program at the Brennan Center for Justice, and Daniel Epps. He's a professor at Washington University School of Law and co-hosts the podcast Divided Judge Argument. We got this from Jim, who writes, "We need a complete overhaul of our federal judiciary. The court should have at least 21 members, diluting the power any one person has when serving. One member from every circuit and appeals court. Members of SCOTUS should rotate into the court from the circuits and appeals court, so there are no appointments directly to the court. The justices should also be ethically accountable, just as other federal justices are. Lastly, all administrative judges across the federal government should be centralized into the federal judiciary, making them completely independent of the executive, and all legal decisions that are issued at the federal level should be issued from the judicial arm of the government." So Jim did a lot of thinking about this.
6: He thought it through. That's a long list of recommended reforms. Let's talk about some of them. We talked about expanding the court during the last installment of If You Can Keep It last week. You can find that conversation on our website at the1a.org. And of course, we want to hear from you. So many of you have been writing in. It's why we decided to revisit this for a second week, because of you. If you could reform the Supreme Court, how would you do it? Email us 1a@wamu.org.
5: We got this question from Stephen, who asks, "I've read that Justice Samuel Alito relied on misleading data to support his case gutting the Voting Rights Act. Are there any checks and balances in place to revisit this and force the court to rethink their decision?" Now, Stephen's likely referring to a recent review from The Guardian. It found that Justice Alito's claim that black voter turnout exceeded white voter turnout in two of the five recent presidential elections, nationally and in Louisiana, that it was based on misleading data from the Justice Department. And this was a crucial data point in Alito's argument that the kind of discrimination the Voting Rights Act was designed to prevent no longer exists. Professor Epps, your thoughts?
7: So, I think one way to deal with something like that is a party could come back and say, "Hey, in your opinion, Justice, you relied on this fact and this was wrong." That happens sometimes, and I think basically always the result is maybe they edit the opinion at best, and they say, "Well, we still reached the same result, and that was just a side point." And I think that goes to the fact that a lot of people think that Supreme Court opinions are often just a way to justify an outcome they're going to reach anyways. Mm-hmm. And I think that certainly would be the case here. I don't think, you know, fly-specking, something like that, is going to cause the court to reconsider its view.
6: Well, we were talking about the timing before the break, the court sort of abandoning its Purcell norm and its 32-day norm to drop this decision onto Louisiana and Alabama. There's an additional part of the timing here I just want to get to very quickly. Yes, a Voting Rights Act decision that nullified votes in Louisiana came right before Alabama's primary. But it's more than that, Kate Shaw, that the country is also in the middle of a separate partisan war over gerrymandering, quite separate from the VRA, Voting Rights Act issues. And the court also decided to do all this in the middle of a partisan war, and jumble all of the redistricting together. They decided to do that.
8: Absolutely. And so a couple of points on the timing. One, so Calais decided at the end of April. And in many ways, that was the worst possible time to do it. So this case was argued last fall. It had actually been previously argued. It was re-argued in the fall. And the parties asked the court to move quickly, which I think everyone thought meant, you know, end of December or January, so that states really knew what the legal framework they were working within looked like, and they could draw their districts accordingly. So if that had happened early, you know, I think the decision still, to my mind anyway, would have been deeply wrong, but it would have given states the time to responsibly read, or irresponsibly as the case may be, but to redraw their districts so everyone knew where they were voting and for whom in a timely fashion.
5: Even beyond drawing the districts, we're talking about ballots. We're talking about people knowing who they can legally vote for as well. And that takes time and money for the people who manage our election systems to actually prepare.
8: Absolutely. And if they had waited until late June, the districts would have been drawn and the ballots would have been ready and people would have again known where they were voting and what their choices were. I think late April was kind of a maximally chaotic time to do this. So as we've been saying, Louisiana, tens of thousands of voters had already cast their ballots that have now been thrown out because new maps have been drawn. Alabama was on the eve of this election, and other states have moved very quickly to change their maps fundamentally. And so it did feel like kind of a chaos maximizing moment to drop this decision. And as you said, it's happening in an already chaotic landscape in which states are moving to redraw their districts to maximize partisan advantage, because the Supreme Court has unshackled legislatures to do that in its decision separate from this Calais decision, this decision called Rucho, that said that the Supreme Court and federal courts in general couldn't adjudicate challenges to partisan gerrymandering. Those were what are known as non-justiciable political questions. So partisan gerrymandering may be problematic, it may be undemocratic, but it's not something federal courts can remedy. And then in Calais, the two sort of come together, because Calais really elevated this kind of prerogative to engage in partisan gerrymandering to almost a constitutional entitlement on the part of state legislatures, and sort of said the VRA interferes with the ability of state legislatures to maximize their partisan advantage by drawing districts that help their party. And so I think that we are in essentially uncharted waters in terms of both kind of allowing legislatures to entrench themselves in power by, you know, maximizing the sort of advantages of the maps they draw to their political parties. And also, as we've seen states across the South race to maximize partisan advantage and to eliminate historically majority Black districts, we are seeing, I think, the sort of real profound dilution of the voting power of Black voters across the South. And so I think the consequences are incredibly significant. And those two sort of gerrymandering trends are kind of converging in the Calais opinion and its implementation.
5: Well, at a recent conference for judges and lawyers in Pennsylvania, Chief Justice John Roberts said, quote, "I think people view us as purely political actors, which I don't think is an accurate understanding of what we do," end quote. But last month, Justice Ketanji Brown Jackson criticized her conservative colleagues' use of emergency orders to advance President Trump's policies on immigration, federal funding cuts, and much more, saying, quote, "There is value in avoiding having the court continually touching the third rail of every divisive policy issue in American life," end quote. As we said earlier, the court's decision to let Alabama use a congressional map it originally deemed racially discriminatory began with Alabama officials requesting an emergency ruling.
6: And during our last discussion last week on reforming the Supreme Court, we talked to Professor Jack Balkin, a professor of constitutional law at Yale. He also served on the Presidential Commission on the Supreme Court. And he talked about the kind of public support that's lacking when it comes to the court, and why that's dangerous.
9: The Supreme Court's legitimacy depends a great deal not on the views of partisans, because those go up and down like a yo-yo. They really depend on what's called diffuse support. Diffuse support is people who basically say, I don't know, I'm not a lawyer, I don't know what the cases say, I don't read them, but I generally think that the Supreme Court is doing the best they can. Essentially, over the last couple of decades, the Supreme Court has moved from a situation with very high diffuse support to a situation where diffuse support is essentially cratered.
6: Professor Epps, do you have a view on how the Supreme Court's contradictory actions around Alabama's congressional map, Virginia, Alabama, Louisiana, the timing that Kate Shaw talked about is feeding into what he just referred to there as the diffuse support for the court, just the generalized idea that they're politicians, not judges?
7: Yeah, I think that's absolutely right. I mean, and I think that, you know, the Supreme Court's legitimacy is really premised on kind of a common understanding across all ideological spectra of our society that it's worth it to have a court, that we want to have an institution that maybe we're not going to agree with them all the time, but we can bring our most important disputes there and they can resolve them in a way everyone can live with. And I think part of that depends on people just looking at the court and thinking it's not consistently advancing the agenda of one political party. And, you know, for a long time that was true. I mean, you had a court that, you know, had a certain ideology, but would do unpredictable things. You know, you had a somewhat conservative court, but that would rule in favor of same-sex marriage. And now as people step back, and maybe they're not, you know, reading all the filings in these shadow docket cases, but they see case after case after case after case after case that seems to favor the interests of the Republican Party, it's really hard for people to believe that this is an institution that's doing something different than politics. Even if the justices themselves believe they're doing something different than politics.
5: You know, Alicia, we refer to justices as being liberal and conservative, but their decisions, as Professor Epps just said, are not meant to be influenced by politics, but they are appointed by presidents who do belong to political parties. And the justices don't always rule along ideological lines. We've even seen that with this court. But what does it mean that we've come to anticipate a level of partisanship from the Supreme Court? What are the stakes for our democracy?
10: Well, one way that this court is different than previous iterations of the Supreme Court is that if you look at the membership of the court, the ideological composition is perfectly predicted by the president who appointed each justice. So that didn't always used to be the case. So liberal justices like Justice Stevens, Justice Souter were appointed by Republican presidents. Now we've seen a real kind of sharpening of the relationship between kind of ideology and party in a way that I think has contributed to perceptions of the court's politicization. I mean, stepping back, I think the court is obviously tied up in politics. The judiciary is a branch of government. I think what we're seeing now is something different, which is the court kind of reaching to inject itself into the greatest political controversies we're facing as a country, injecting itself into politics in this very direct way, and often going against precedent, going against procedural norms that were intended to constrain the court's power. And so I think it's that combination that's really contributing to this perception of a court that isn't really acting like a court right now.
5: We're talking to Alicia Bannon from the Brennan Center for Justice and law professors Kate Shaw and Daniel Epps. We're also hearing from lots of you. Carl writes, clearly the Supreme Court needs serious work. My ideas include term limits from 20 to 25 years with staggered terms to avoid any one president from having excessive influence. The court should have one justice for each of the federal circuits. Given the gravity of their decisions, court justice confirmations should require a two-thirds majority in Congress, and any departure in practice from statements made under oath during confirmation should be grounds for immediate impeachment and, if removed, disbarment. We shouldn't even have to say this, but justices should also be required to be attorneys. There's still time to add your voice to the conversation. If you think the Supreme Court needs to be reformed, tell us what you do. But maybe you think the court is fine, just the way it is. We want to hear about that too. Email us at 1A@WAMU.org. I'm Jen White here with Todd Zwillick. 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
6: And we're getting so many suggestions for reforming the court. We got a lot of experts out there. Some of you probably are experts, given the detail of some of the suggestions that we got. Kate Shaw, here's the thing. The Supreme Court is self-policing. They make their own rules. But Congress has a say here. Congress has the power to set a lot of rules for the court, certainly to set its structure, its size, term limits, maybe, if that's what people want. We've got a very, very weak Congress right now doing, I dare say, one thing I know is, I don't know much. I know Congress. They're not doing anything these days. They're too weak to reform the Supreme Court. What do we do?
8: Well, we need to demand better from them, right? So I think that, of course, a lot of the problem, I think, with this kind of out of control Supreme Court is a Congress that has shown itself unwilling to regulate the court. And I think the court has sent signals that it won't look kindly on any efforts to regulate it by Congress. So Alito gave this kind of jaw-dropping opinion to the interview to the Wall Street Journal in 2023, in which he said, no provision in the Constitution gives the Congress the authority to regulate the Supreme Court, period, which I think is just flatly wrong and also kind of a stunning statement that Congress has a lot of authority to regulate the kinds of cases the Supreme Court hears. It, I think, could mandate an ethics code that actually is binding upon the Supreme Court justices. It could limit in various ways what they can do on the shadow docket or how they have to proceed on the shadow docket. It certainly can set the size by statute. I don't think anyone seriously disputes that. So Congress has a ton of authority. And it hasn't used it with respect to the regulation of the Supreme Court. But I mean, one other thing is Congress has passed a lot of statutes and the Supreme Court. So in some ways saying, well, Congress needs to sort of step in is not an entire answer because Congress has done many things and the Supreme Court has been pretty contemptuous of congressional authority. So obviously the Calais decision invalidating a key provision of the 1965 Voting Rights Act is just the most recent and egregious example. But there are tons of examples of the Supreme Court acting in ways that are wildly inconsistent with and, you know, undoing the choices made by the democratically accountable branches of government like Congress. And to be clear, as Dan Epps was just saying, you know, courts in a democracy, you know, sometimes act in ways that don't accord with majority will, right? Sometimes the majority acts to oppress groups that are too small or powerless to protect themselves. We want a court that's properly functioning to sometimes do that important rights protecting function. But I think we've seen the court in some ways sort of doing the opposite and under protecting rights, over protecting majority interests in certain respects, but only some majority interests, and fundamentally not acting to facilitate the kind of functioning of the democratic process, but rather undermining it.
5: We heard from Brian, who writes, the court should not be changed. The whole point is not to have it changed at the whims of the political parties, in this case, the Democratic Party. On the other hand, voting districts should not be erratically shaped to influence who is included in a particular district. Parties should not be a factor in shaping districts, neither should race or any other factors. Professor Epps, I mean, to that point, do you see this in this moment as a strictly partisan exercise, calls to reform the court?
7: So I'll just say I actually really liked that point in that it sort of draws this connection between this idea of court expansion, which, you know, Republicans say is this terrible, terrible power grab. You know, you have a party trying to grab control of the court, and connecting it to partisan gerrymandering, which I really think it's the same thing, right? It's in the sense that it's one party using its power to try to, like, change the actual underlying structure of power. So I think that's really, really important.
5: And so to your mind in this moment, is this a partisan exercise that we're seeing, these calls to reform the court? Or do you see it as a broader question about how the court functions as a whole?
7: Yeah. I think it's both. I mean, I think that there's a mix of motivations. And, you know, I think some people are just very unhappy about the court's rulings and want to change it. But I think there's a lot of people who just think that, you know, whatever your politics are, this is heading in a bad direction. Right? If we have a court that is losing its ability to command respect from people that disagree with its decisions, that is a bad thing, not just for Democrats, but it's a bad thing for the country. And we should figure out some way to reorient things there where we don't end in that kind of death spiral, which we're currently on.
5: We're speaking to Daniel Epps and Kate Shaw. They're both law professors. Also with us, Alicia Bannon from the Brennan Center for Justice. Do you trust the current Supreme Court? Tell us why or why not. And if you could reform the court, how would you do it? Email us at 1A at WAMU.org. I'm Jen White.
6: And I'm Todd Zwilling.
5: This is 1A.

0: Jake Gallen was a rising star in the world of crypto. After what seemed like a routine YouTube interview, his digital world unraveled. 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
0: Back to our conversation in a moment, but first a word about what's coming up tomorrow. The long-running debate over the founders' intentions about religion in the United States has once again been thrust into the spotlight with Sunday's National Day of Prayer. It's part of the Trump administration's plans to mark the nation's 250th anniversary. On Tuesday, we'll be broadcasting in front of a live audience at Katzen Auditorium at American University in partnership with Religious News Service, and we'd love to hear from you. What does this day of prayer mean for Americans of non-Christian faiths? Is the president promoting Christian nationalism rather than religious freedom? You can share your thoughts. Email us at 1a@wamu.org. Now let's get back to today's installment of our weekly politics series, If You Can Keep It, on reforming the Supreme Court and whether and what it would take to do it. We're here with Kate Shaw. She's a professor of law at the University of Pennsylvania. She's also co-host of the Strict Scrutiny podcast. Also with us, Alicia Bannon. She's the director of the Judiciary Program at the Brennan Center for Justice. And Daniel Epps. He's a professor at Washington University's School of Law. He's also co-host of the podcast Divided Argument.
9: And we're on week two of our discussion about if and how to reform the Supreme Court, because so many of you reached out during last week's show, all during this week, and while we're on the air now. We got this from Keegan, who says, one idea that I first heard during the 2020 elections from Pete Buttigieg was to reform the court in the following way. Have a 15-member court, five appointed by Republicans, five appointed by Democrats, the other five appointed by unanimous consent of the other 10. It would having a model like this would eliminate much of the partisan issues that we currently see on the court. Professor Epps, I think this is actually a proposal that you and your colleagues came up with, that Mayor Pete Buttigieg, former transportation secretary, that he later endorsed. What do you think this would solve? How would it solve some of the issues on the court that Keegan is advocating for here?
10: I'll just say you have very informed listeners.
0: We do.
10: So, the idea behind this proposal is try to find a way to get back to a court that isn't just seen as partisan and isn't just seen as handing out wins for one side. Something like what, you know, we think the court looked like for a much bigger part of the 20th century, before you had increasing polarization in the parties, increasing polarization in legal culture, right? We now have like the Federalist Society, we have basically two different legal worlds, and before the abolition of the Senate filibuster, right? So we now have a system that's designed to select for you know, pretty extreme partisan views, at least in terms of the outcomes they want to reach. And the idea behind our proposal was, is there some structural way to rebuild a court that has the center, a center that doesn't just map onto one or the other political parties? And I think that a court that looks like that is one that's more likely to command the kind of long-term support that the court needs.
0: Well, we're getting so many suggestions from you, and we want to get to as many of them as we can in the time we have left. Matt writes, my suggestion is to reform the court so they cannot pick the cases they hear. The cases should be picked by a rotating body of judges from the courts of appeals, one judge from each district, and a new panel every year. Professor Shaw, what do you make of that suggestion?
6: It's not one that I've heard, but I don't see any constitutional problem with it. And I think that's kind of interesting. I mean, I do think that the agenda control that the Supreme Court currently has, they can basically decide what questions they should be asked so that they can supply the answers that they want to give, with the exception of a very small minority of cases that have what's called mandatory jurisdiction. So some cases the court has to hear, but most of them it can hear, it cannot hear. But kind of outsourcing that function, choosing the cases, I think would actually be a pretty interesting innovation. You know, there might still be other reforms that are necessary, but I think that's one. I think your listener is onto something, and I think that's something that should be that could well warrant some serious thought.
9: Okay, here's the next one. This is from Augustus. Alicia Bannon, will give this one to you. Augustus says the 9 new justices would be appointed on a regular schedule, one every 2 years over the course of 18 years. That spans 4.5 presidential terms and thereby assigns the appointments to 3 to 5 different presidents, depending on how the intervening elections turn out. Appointments happen in the first and third years of the presidential term, following the presidential election and the midterm congressional elections. That is, each appointment is preceded by a vote of confidence from the electorate, and no appointment is made during an election year. So there's Augustus trying to have a rotating system of appointments with elections in between so that there's the consent of the public. Alicia Bannon, what do you think about that suggestion?
11: Well, I think proposals that look to regularize appointments of justices are very promising. Again, I don't think there's any constitutional issue with that. And I think there's two reasons why I think that would be really beneficial. One is that it would kind of tighten the democratic link between the court and the public, but in a way that still respects judicial independence. So in other words, as presidents turn over time, you would have the court evolving to kind of reflect public values. Right now, you've had presidents have a wildly different impact on the composition of the court. Jimmy Carter didn't have a single Supreme Court nominee in his term. In President Trump's first term, he had 3. And there's no reason from kind of democratic theory why presidents should have such different imprints on the court. I also think that kind of a regularized system might help turn the temperature down on judicial nominations, because you wouldn't have these high stakes moments when all of a sudden the court would be on the line. You would have a predictable system where each president would have the same imprint on the court.
0: Well, that brings us to the confirmation process. Another Supreme Court reform that's come up for many of our listeners is changing that process by which justices end up on the court in the first place. So, Professor Shaw, just really quickly walk us through how that process currently works.
6: Well, sure. You know, under the Constitution, presidents nominate and the Senate advises and consents to the confirmation of Supreme Court justices. In the modern era, those have involved hearings that are televised before the Senate Judiciary Committee, and they are now kind of highly politicized, sort of very choreographed, not terribly informative undertakings in which senators give speeches and pose questions to justices, and justices kind of dodge and evade, really giving meaningful answers to most of those questions, often invoking this idea that they can't really opine on things that might come before the court. And no one learns much about the jurists or, I think, about the judicial system. And I think that, you know, beyond just the kind of the televised confirmation hearings, there has been this selection process that in some ways the sort of 3 selections made in President Trump's first term represent the sort of culmination of, which is presidents trying, you know, very carefully to ensure that they are going to have confidence in the votes cast by their nominees in any particular case. And that means usually just nominating sitting appeals court judges who have a track record of votes and sometimes academic writings, rather than drawing, as presidents used to, from state courts, governors, senators, sort of individuals with kind of a range of backgrounds and experiences, and just kind of sharp legal minds. And I think that returning to that kind of experiential diversity in terms of the nominees that presidents turn to, and also maybe fundamentally overhauling the actual Senate confirmation process would both be, you know, constructive developments in terms of the court that we end up with.
0: Well, we got this from John, who writes, in order to moderate the extreme positions on the court, you shouldn't be able to get a Supreme Court nominee on the bench without a 75% majority in the Senate. And Professor Epps, are there any reforms you'd like to see in the confirmation process?
10: So I totally agree with trying to get back to a system where a nominee has to have much more consensus support, right? And I think that the disciplining effect of the threat of the Senate filibuster for Supreme Court nominees did push, you know, the nominees towards more moderation. And when, you know, the Republicans abandoned that in 2017, we lost that. I think it would be hard to just, you know, snap your fingers and get back there, right? Because the parties are so polarized and our legal culture is so polarized. And it's now kind of hard for me to even imagine who the nominees are that might plausibly get that level of support from senators on both sides. I would like to figure out a way to get our political and legal culture back there. Mm. I don't totally know, you know, I think it's more than one reform that has to get us there. I mean, I think, you know, you think about changing our political culture, we'd have to change the way we draw districts, right? It's all tied up with gerrymandering, right? Which selects for the most extreme and most polarized members of political parties in Congress.
9: Well, we got this from Jan, who said, in order to reform the Supreme Court, you have to first reform Congress and get them back to being a place where ideas are deliberated and discussed, not just blocked by one side or the other. Removing the limits set to cap members of the House and going by population as originally envisioned would be a great start by injecting new people and new ideas into the mix. That might go someplace toward reform more broadly. But Alicia, back to the Senate floor that Professor Epps was just talking about, John recommended a 75% majority in the Senate. They've gone in exactly the opposite direction over the course of decades. The filibuster used to be 67 votes. Then it was 60. Now it's nothing. Now it's 50-vote bare majority. It is, forget about cooling saucer, it's a boiling hot cauldron in the Senate now when it comes to the Supreme Court. So what about the idea of engineering more ideological consensus in the Senate? Is it possible?
11: Well, I think it is challenging with the current partisan divisions that we see right now. It used to be that most Supreme Court nominees were confirmed by supermajorities across party lines, and increasingly we're seeing close to or entirely party line votes in the confirmation process. And there's a lot of reasons for that, but part of it is that, you know, we have a political and legal culture right now that is so polarized. I think there are other reforms we could be thinking about with respect to the confirmation process. I mean, one small but significant one would be to address what we saw when Merrick Garland was nominated by President Obama and wasn't given a hearing or a vote. I think you could, one sort of very specific but important reform, I think, would be a fast-track process in the Senate that would ensure that any nominees are at least get consideration, and that senators have to take a public stand, take a public vote, and take public heat if they're not moving forward with qualified nominees.
0: We're speaking to Alicia Bannon from the Brennan Center for Justice and law professors Kate Shaw and Daniel Epps. I'm Jen White here with Todd Zwillick. You're listening to 1A. I want to kind of focus in on in this last moments we have on what the American public can do. Rick writes, what really needs to be done to bring the Supreme Court back to the political center of American life would be to allow specific Supreme Court decisions made within the last 10 or 20 years regarding decisions directly affecting voting or the configuration of House districts to be subject to a national vote based solely on a majority of the electorate casting ballots. My rationale for this proposal is that creating term limits for Supreme Court justices or expanding the numerical size of the court does not change the nature of the underlying game. Each political party will still utilize whatever political power they have to control the composition of the court. I would be most interested to hear some of the reactions to my proposal from any of your guests. So really, what Rick is proposing there is saying, here's the decision, American public, what do you think?
9: Ratify it if you want to.
0: Yeah. Professor Epps, your thoughts?
10: So I think it's, you know, really interesting. I mean, I think it's the kind of proposal that I think would require, you know, Congress to get the ball rolling by sort of establishing this framework. You know, I think if you were trying to make it binding, there's some constitutional problems there. But I think more generally, I like the spirit of the proposal, which is I think that if people want to change things, they just have to keep being loud, because there are some lessons from history, which are that the court is willing to stand up to the elected branches and the American people for a little bit, but eventually they back down. The court is always very cautious about getting into these, you know, head-on collisions with politics. And eventually, I think if it becomes clear to the court that it's just way out over its skis, it's going to have to rein itself in. And that can happen in a lot of different ways. But I think that keeping the kind of political conversation and the political volume loud is a way to do that.
9: More ideas coming from listeners. Judith writes, there should be video cameras in the courtroom. Justices are our employees. We should be able to see how they work. That's transparency at the most basic level. Kate Shaw, what do you think?
6: I'm not sure the pivot to video has been good for a political career anywhere. So I am not that enthusiastic about the proposal. The spirit, though, is right. The court is a deeply non-transparent institution, kind of, you know, I think that deliberately so. And I think that any transparency-forcing mechanism, make them give the reasons for their shadow docket orders, make them tell us how they're voting on those orders, obviously make them do more robust disclosure, you know, in the ethics vein, all of those kinds of pro-transparency reforms, I think, are to the good. But I think I personally draw the line on at video.
0: Well, we got this message from one of you. Alexander Hamilton wrote that the executive branch has the power of the sword. The legislative branch has the power of the purse. The judiciary has nothing but the fidelity of the governed. That fidelity depends solely on the perceived legitimacy of the court. The justices have profoundly damaged the court because at the end of the day, the only thing that sustains the court's legitimacy and its power as a co-equal branch of government is respect. And Kevin asks, does anyone believe significant Supreme Court reform is possible in the next decade? So as we wrap up here just briefly, Professor Shaw, I'll come to you first. What do you think?
6: I want to underscore something that Dan Epps just said, which is that I think that significant reform can happen even if the specific legislative proposals that we are batting around aren't ever implemented. I do think that robust public debate and discourse about the Supreme Court just is a reminder that it is a democratic institution. It is part of our system. It doesn't stand outside of it. And when it errs, as I think it badly has in recent years, like, we should be actively talking about ways to change and fix it. And I think that could have the effect of causing the court to

0: focusing on managing and preserving wealth for generations to come, committed to exceeding expectations in service and results with a client-first philosophy and keen attention to detail. 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
1: Limits that have broad and bipartisan support. And so I think what we need to see in the coming years is increased public clamoring so that members of Congress, as well as the Supreme Court, are feeling that pressure and that we have the opportunity to really rethink the way this institution is functioning in our democracy.
2: Well, that's Alicia Bannon. She's the director of the Judiciary Program at the Brennan Center for Justice. Also with us, Daniel Epps, a professor at Washington University School of Law and co-host of the podcast Divided Argument, and Kate Shaw, professor of law at the University of Pennsylvania and co-host of the Strict Scrutiny podcast. Thanks to you all. Tomorrow, 1A will broadcast live from American University for the nation's 250th birthday. Nyla Boodoo will moderate a discussion on religious liberty and how it's shaping the country. I'll be back on Thursday. Today's producer was Haley Blassingame. This program comes to you from WAMU, part of American University in Washington, distributed by NPR. I'm Jen White.
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2: Thousands attended a conservative all-day prayer gathering on the National Mall Sunday. President Trump called it a chance to rededicate America as one nation under God for the country's 250th. But is a Christian America what the founding fathers intended? 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
5: 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Partly cloudy and a chance of storms this evening with a high of 88.
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2: 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Hi, I'm Jen White. For years, cybersecurity advice focused on the same basic defenses. Use strong passwords, don't click suspicious links, enable two-factor authentication. But what happens when the threat no longer looks suspicious and the attack is built not around malicious code, but ordinary human interaction? Our Cyber Monday series returns with a crypto crime case study and what you need to know. 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
9: Live from NPR News in Washington, I'm Korva Coleman. President Trump is moving to dismiss a $10 billion lawsuit he filed against the Internal Revenue Service. This is over the leak of his tax returns. NPR's Kerry Johnson reports Democrats in Congress are trying to intervene.
10: Lawyers for Trump have filed a notice to dismiss the unprecedented lawsuit against the government he leads. They say U.S. District Judge Kathleen Williams should have no role in probing the resolution of the case, but 93 Democrats and

0: Congress are trying to intervene to call attention to what they call a brazen example of corruption. The Justice Department has not yet provided details of the settlement. Watchdogs worry it will give the president access to an alleged slush fund to reward allies with few guardrails. It's not clear whether the judge in Florida will try to demand more answers from the administration. She had scheduled a hearing for next week. Carrie Johnson, NPR News, Washington.
1: A federal jury will begin deliberating in Oakland, California today in a civil trial brought by billionaire Elon Musk. He alleges artificial intelligence company OpenAI and its CEO Sam Altman stole a charity. Musk alleges the company was set up as a nonprofit to benefit humanity, and then Altman and OpenAI have strayed from that. NPR's John Ruwitch has more.
2: Musk argues that OpenAI and Altman strayed from the original mission and have profited from it. He wants the for-profit arm of the company to be unwound and billions of dollars in damages to be put into OpenAI's charitable foundation. He also wants Altman and company president Greg Brockman removed from their roles at the company. OpenAI's lawyers say Musk has a case of sour grapes. He was at OpenAI when it got started but left after a disagreement about how to run it. He's since gone on to found his own for-profit AI company called xAI. Now, the nine-person jury will decide if Musk filed his suit within the statute of limitations and whether or not Altman and Brockman breached a charitable trust. John Ruwitch, NPR News.
1: The U.S. and Israel are preparing for a possible renewal of full-scale war with Iran. A decision could come soon, as NPR's Daniel Estrin reports from Tel Aviv.
3: Look up at the skies in Tel Aviv, and you can see U.S. military cargo planes and aerial refueling jets in the air every day since the ceasefire with Iran. Israeli Prime Minister Benjamin Netanyahu and President Trump on Sunday discussed a possible renewal of full-scale war with Iran, according to a person familiar with the matter not authorized to discuss that publicly. President Trump said in a social media post, "For Iran, the clock is ticking." Former Mossad official Seema Shain.
4: I think we are very close to a decision of the president.
3: Iran has been holding talks this weekend with Qatar, Turkey, and Pakistan, potentially looking for a diplomatic solution. Daniel Estrin, NPR News, Tel Aviv.
1: You're listening to NPR News from Washington. A New York State judge has ruled that some evidence can be introduced in the case against a man charged in the killing of an insurance executive. Authorities allege Luigi Mangione killed United Healthcare CEO Brian Thompson in December 2024. The state judge says some items, such as a gun and a notebook, can be used in the trial, but other items, such as a phone, passport, computer chip, and wallet, must be excluded. Mangione also faces federal charges in the killing. There are several primary elections tomorrow. That includes in Kentucky, where President Trump won in 2024 with more than 60% of the vote. Republican candidates in two races are hoping to win, even if Trump doesn't endorse them. From member station WUKY, Karen Czar has more.
5: Candidates have clamored for Trump's endorsement, like Andy Barr.
6: I'll always support Trump.
5: Barr got Trump's endorsement over challenger Daniel Cameron for the Kentucky U.S. Senate seat that will be vacated by Mitch McConnell. Trump also endorsed Ed Gowrine in his race for the 4th District Congressional seat. Opponent Thomas Massie has become one of Trump's most vocal critics, in particular over the handling of the Epstein files. Still, Massie's ads call on Trump supporters.
7: I agree with President Trump. A whole lot more than I disagree with him.
5: Only registered Republicans and Democrats can vote in Kentucky's state primary races. For NPR News, I'm Karen Czar in Lexington.
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9: 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I'm Zach Carrion. A warm night ahead. Expect a low of 69.
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11: Crisis 1A. I'm Jen White. For years, cybersecurity advice focused on the same basic defenses. Make sure you use strong passwords. Don't click suspicious links. Enable two-factor authentication. But what happens when the threat no longer looks suspicious? When the attack is built not around malicious code, but around ordinary human interaction. The routines we trust, the prompts we click through, the video calls and digital workflows that shape our working lives. 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Here to talk about that as part of our regular Cyber Monday series is Dina Temple-Raston, host and managing editor of Click Here. 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Dina, it's great to have you back.
12: Thanks so much.
11: And we want to hear from you. Has anyone ever tried to scam you to get access to your digital valuables? What happened and how was it resolved? Email us at 1A@WAMU.org. So, Dina, let's just start with where we are right now. In this moment, how well are traditional cyber defense practices standing up against hacking schemes?
12: Well, I think cybercrime has really evolved. A decade ago, a lot of the attacks just depended on scale. Mm-hmm. You'd blast out millions of phishing emails, hope a few people clicked. Now you're seeing something much more tailored, more behavioral, more patient. And hackers are spending more time studying how you work or how people work, and then how they trust things that are online, and then they exploit that.
11: So walk us through what these new hacking strategies look like in practice.
12: Well, in practice, it means that attackers are increasingly designing these interactions that feel legitimate enough to bypass whatever our internal alarm systems were. You remember the old phishing emails, there were spelling mistakes,
11: right,
12: and the English was poor, and that sort of was a big red flag. But what they understand now is that most people no longer experience the internet as a place that's separate from real life. The internet is our work now, it's our banking, it's our relationships, it's partly our identity. We can thank COVID for that. So if someone can convincingly insert themselves into these workflows of your life, they can get amazing access really quickly.
11: We've talked before about social engineering and how hackers are using it to gain access to computers, to digital systems. But what I hear you describing sounds a little different. How are these strategies and operations evolving in their sophistication?
12: Well, they're much more sophisticated, partly because attackers now have a lot more raw material to work with. Think about how much of ourselves we publish online, right? Our jobs, our routines, our colleagues, our friends, even the way we speak. And at the same time, remote work has normalized a kind of accelerated trust. You're constantly meeting people you've never met before in person, right? You're jumping onto calls, you're sharing screens, you're collaborating instantly, even though you don't know them very well. And while that does create a kind of efficiency, it also creates amazing opportunities for manipulation.
11: So, I mean, just remind us what social engineering means, especially in this context.
12: Well, I think it's based on trust, right? So you see something, it looks okay to you, and so you click on it, assuming it's somebody you know. And that's what they're working with. They're looking at your trust and how they can exploit it. And social engineering, it sounds very fancy, but all it is, you know, a bait and switch.
11: Well, we got this voicemail from one of you.
13: Hi, my name is Kathy. I am from West Olive, Michigan. As a realtor, every week, I'm getting someone that wants to do a Zoom call claiming that they're a client, a new client, someone looking for a home, and they want to meet me via Zoom, and I always say no.
11: Kathy, thanks for that message. So Kathy is being very cautious in her interactions with potential new clients, but it seems to me, Dina, that in many ways, the systems that make modern work possible, and again, it's changed dramatically since COVID, are also creating opportunities for people who want to take advantage of those systems. How do we keep those vulnerabilities to a minimum?
12: Well, there's a whole nother layer to this, which is a lot of platforms that we've folded into our lives are optimized for ease of use, not suspicion. So they want our interactions to feel frictionless, right? The way you stop an attacker is by adding friction, not by taking it away. And so cybersecurity depends on that friction, a little moment where you stop and think, wait, what are they asking me for? The caller was exactly right. you should start from a position of suspicion as opposed to a suspicion of trust when it comes to something like a Zoom call with someone that you don't know. And the problem is, the smoother the experience becomes, the easier it is, or it can be, to move someone past that moment of hesitation to where they, you know, in the words of a podcast you've heard of, click here, and then you have a problem.
11: We're talking to Click Here host, Dina Temple-Raston. Dina, as with everything we discuss these days, we have to talk about the artificial intelligence of it all. I imagine AI is playing a role in making this harder to detect. How is AI fitting in?
12: Well, the thing about AI now is that it allows attackers to mimic professionalism at scale. They, you know, the spelling errors we were talking about before, they can generate polished emails now, even if they don't speak the language. They can have, they can create convincing websites. They can have fake personas, even realistic conversations, all because AI is helping them mask whatever it is that they can't do, whether it's speaking English or actually setting up a website. And so the old clues that people relied on, bad grammar, awkward phrasing, those are just disappearing now. And honestly, what worries some researchers is that we're moving towards attacks that feel increasingly human, not robotic, not obviously criminal, and are just socially persuasive. So we click.
11: Hmm. How quickly are companies adapting to this new world?
12: Well, the problem is not always. I think we know that pretty clearly. If you just look at the headlines, you see how many companies get hacked into or have ransomware attacks. You know, and part of the problem is that many organizations still think about cybersecurity primarily as an infrastructure problem. You know, their firewalls, endpoint detection, software updates, and all those things are super important, but human attention is now part of that infrastructure too in a way it wasn't before. Fatigue is part of the infrastructure. Distraction is now part of the infrastructure. And attackers are getting really good at exploiting moments when people are overloaded or are moving too quickly and they click on the wrong thing. I'm sure you've had that happen where you click and you go, oops. And oftentimes it's not a big deal, but just every once in a while, it actually could be.
11: What about the big tech companies? Are they working on providing tools that help us as individuals, or, as in Kathy's case, a smaller business, you know, create better defenses in our own infrastructure?
12: I think they're quite focused on their own infrastructure now. Mm-hmm. And cybersecurity, when they do it, I think they do it less for their clients or their customers than they do for themselves, because the laws have changed, right? Now, if you are a critical company and you got hacked, there are potentially legal consequences for not having the right sort of defenses. So I feel a lot of the sort of regular people who might be open to this are kind of left behind while these companies try to protect themselves.
11: Well, that makes me wonder, when we use this phrase, fall for a scam, somebody fell for a scam, or I fell for a scam, what do you think we miss when we use that framing?
12: I think it's actually a not accurate framing for what we are now experiencing, because these operations are really, really sophisticated. They can involve weeks of preparation, impersonation, credibility building. It's not just a simple click anymore. It's a whole sort of campaign. And the victims are often people who are quite security conscious. The one reason, say, for example, like the crypto world has become such an interesting testing ground for all this stuff is because crypto is so security conscious. If you can get into the cryptocurrency world, then that means you've figured out ways to get into other parts of the online world as well.
11: Well, people may hear you use the term cryptocurrency and go, oh, this isn't a me thing. I don't have to worry about this. Right. This isn't relevant for me. But even if you don't have crypto, if you don't move in that space, is this something we should pay attention to?
12: It absolutely should be. I think that we focused a story that's coming up in the B segment on a guy who was a cryptocurrency trader, because at least in my mind, when I think of a crypto bro or a crypto guy, it's somebody who kind of gets the whole digital world in a way that maybe I don't completely, and is someone who, because so many assets are in crypto for them, have to be crazy security conscious in a way that maybe regular people wouldn't be. So the fact that this guy, this crypto guy who was so famous and so out there and telling everybody where to invest, actually gets hacked and falls prey to a scam, that means it can happen to anybody.
11: So without giving too much away, and we're going to hear the story you're describing, beyond his technical proficiency, what else is it about this story that you think is important to share with listeners? Or why did you even start
14: going down this rabbit hole in the first place?
12: I think there was an overall sense that hacking in general had become much more sophisticated than it had in the past. And then layer on that, that AI is now sort of coming into its own. And those are two very powerful forces that the average person needs to know about. And if it was just sort of, you know, oh, somebody fell prey to a romance scam, while that's sad, I could see people saying, couldn't happen to me. I would never, you know, send a guy I just met online money or a woman I just met online money. But the fact that it can happen to somebody like this means that you have to be extra vigilant because it's out there for anybody.
14: Yeah. Well, that's Dina Temple-Raston. She's the host and managing editor of Click Here. That's a weekly podcast and public radio show about how technology is changing everything. Dina, it's always great to talk to you. Thanks.
12: Thank you.
14: Coming up, the Click Here team walks us through a story about someone who thought he understood digital risk until an ordinary Zoom call turned into something much more dangerous. That's just ahead. This is 1A from WAMU and NPR.

0: 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That starts at 1 o'clock on 91.7.
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5: This is 1A. I'm Jen White. We're talking about how social engineering hacking strategies are evolving. It's part of our Cyber Monday series, an ongoing partnership with Click Here from Recorded Future News and PRX. Host Dina Temple-Raston looked at one case where the cyber attack didn't arrive as a suspicious email, but as a perfectly normal Zoom call. Let's listen.
6: Jake Gallen used to work behind the velvet ropes in Las Vegas. Among other things, he worked the cabanas at Planet Hollywood. And for a while, he thought that life sparkled. But it got a little old.
7: Once you get into that lifestyle after about a year or two, you're like, man, this kind of sucks.
6: It wasn't just that he was awake when the rest of his friends were asleep, or that he missed all kinds of milestones in other people's lives. It was just kind of lonely. And he worried that he'd never find something as exciting, where he'd be making that kind of money. Until one day, he was on a Reddit forum and found Ethereum, the cryptocurrency.
7: So I found Ethereum in 2016 on a Reddit forum called Wall Street Bets.
6: To Jake, trading Ethereum, the second largest cryptocurrency after Bitcoin, felt like opening a secret door into a whole new world. One that was intoxicating, unpredictable, and full of promise.
7: I was very fascinated by this idea of how it kind of strips power away from a lot of the central authorities. And for me, I was very certain that this was going to be the industry that changes the world. I still have that belief.
6: And like so many true believers, he didn't want to just watch from the sidelines. So he started trading crypto. And then he stumbled into the world of NFTs. That's short for non-fungible tokens. They're blockchain-based collectibles. Think Beanie Babies, but with code. And before long, he'd carved out a reputation in one of the strangest corners of the NFT universe, a niche known as historical NFTs. Think of them as relics, pixelated artifacts from crypto's adolescence.
7: So it was one of the largest mooncat collectors at the time.
6: Mooncats, primitive, quirky little pixelated pictures of cats, and among the very first NFTs ever minted. They were valuable, a kind of Mickey Mantle rookie card of the blockchain. And in the middle of all this, he made an unusual decision. In the crypto world, everyone hides. They use avatars or fake names, VPNs on top of VPNs. That's the culture, anonymous, encrypted, and untouchable. But not Jake Gallen. He, in essence, doxed himself.
7: Since I started in 2017, you know, being a docs person was unheard of. That was like a very rare thing to do.
6: He used his real name, told people what he owned, where he worked, what he bought into. He thought the transparency would help him earn trust, so he leaned into it.
7: You know, obviously it makes you a target, but it also makes you a little bit more respectable, and it leads, in my opinion, to more opportunities.
6: Jake Gallen had always known that deciding to use his real name publicly and talking so openly about his life would be a risk. So he made sure his security was airtight.
7: I generally consider myself to be very careful. I mean, I have maybe 5 to 10 different hardware wallets with different assets on top of it. Multiple computers, which hold different types of wallets.
6: So anytime he got an interview request, he would vet them thoroughly. And that's exactly what he did in April 2025, when he got an interview request from a YouTube show he'd never heard of, something called Tactical Investing. Did they have mutual followers? Check. History of posts with original content? Check, check. A show that appears to be a real show.
8: Hey guys, what is up? It is Alexander here, back with Tactical Investing. And in today's video, I want to do a step-by-step staking process.
7: The YouTube channel had close to 100,000 subscribers, had like 6 years of posting history. I had interviews with people that I'm familiar with in the industry.
6: So we said yes, and he was excited. By this point, he was CEO of a crypto company, and they had a new product he wanted to demo. So the day of the interview, he logged on, and it started like so many interviews before it. But the host had his camera off.
7: And he says, "Do you mind that I'm going to keep my screen off?"
6: Why wouldn't he want his camera on? He was a YouTuber, after all. That alone set off a flicker of doubt in Jake's mind. But just a flicker.
7: This industry is, you know, it's full of pseudonymous and anonymous people. But what was weird is that he's a YouTuber.
6: But then the guy kept talking. He sounded confident, casual. And Jake, he let the flicker fade.
7: So I'd actually watched a handful of his interviews. You kind of understand who this person is or like what their interview style is like. It sounds just like him, literally just like him.
6: And pretty quickly, he wasn't just feeling relaxed. He was feeling kind of impressed. The questions were smart, technical. So Jake did what any founder would do when somebody really gets it. He let his guard down.
7: And so after about 30 or 40 minutes into the interview, the gentleman says, "Okay, I would love for you to demo Agent Hustle."
6: Agent Hustle, not a 1970s crime show, but an AI tool for tracing blockchain activity. And Jake was really proud of it. So when the interviewer said he'd give Jake access to share his screen, he just clicked, shared his screen, and walked the interviewer through the tool. When the call ended, Jake thought it had gone pretty well.
7: I tell him, "Hey, it was a great interview. He asked the right questions, and he says it'll be up in a few days." And then that's it. Everything is fine.
6: But everything was not fine. It started the next day. Jake got a notification that a Mooncat NFT that he'd bought for $100,000 was suddenly sold at the bargain basement price of $1,000.
7: And then I see another sale happen. I get another notification from OpenSea saying that another sale's happened, very low ball.
6: And his heart started to race.
7: I know there's a hack that's happening. I don't know how or what or why.
6: He scrambled, changed passwords, reached for every security switch he knew.
7: Just minimizing the blast radius of what was going on, trying to figure out what was happening.
6: And then came the moment everyone dreads. He was logged out of his email, his social media. And every time he tried to regain control, the hacker just kicked him right back out. It was like whack-a-mole with his life. He tried to revoke permissions on Revoke Cash. No luck.
7: I could see more Mooncats being listed, and then I see other collections being listed.
6: And then a chilling realization.
7: This is like a full-on, like somebody has my seed phrase.
6: Seed phrase, like a master key to all of his wallets and NFTs.
7: Which is crazy because I've never written that seed phrase down anywhere. Nowhere digitally, it's written down on a piece of paper inside of a safe.
6: That's when it clicked. Breaking into his computer was as good as breaking into his safe.
9: How much did you lose?
7: It's about between 150 to 200,000, depending on how you value the assets themselves.
6: Jake was gutted and pretty confused. Who would do this and how? His gut told him that this had to be connected to that interview. But what kind of hacker launches a YouTube channel and runs it for 6 years just so they can scam someone? None of it made sense. So he called 911. Actually, SEAL 911.
9: The official name is Open Security Alliance, but everybody just says SEAL.
6: They're a team of white hat hackers who respond to crypto attacks.
9: We do everything from people who got phished for $1,000 to kidnappings to big North Korean heists. There's all sorts of crazy things. Whatever people need, we'll figure out a way to do it.
6: Nick Bax is an incident responder at SEAL, and they've worked on thousands of crypto hacking cases like Jake's.
9: We're always on call. Some days are a lot worse than others. Yesterday, I woke up and it felt like every single threat actor we were looking at had decided to do something at the exact same time.
6: Nick didn't waste any time trying to get to the bottom of what happened.
9: First thing we do in triage is give them a set of instructions to follow.
7: Apparently, the first thing you're supposed to do actually is unplug your computer from the internet.
9: Disconnect your computer from the internet.
7: I wish I would have known that. Probably would have saved myself a lot of money.
6: Then came the forensic work, retracing every click. And as they dug, Nick's spidey sense started tingling. He'd seen something like this before.
9: Yeah, you know, as soon as we heard he suspected a Zoom call, we immediately start to think it's DPRK.
6: DPRK, North Korea, the most prolific crypto thieves on the planet. And they've been using Zoom to trick traders and even crypto companies with fake job interviews and investor calls.
9: And they play a video of a person that might be the person you're supposed to be meeting with, and they look bored and they're not talking, but it's actually a loop of a video. And then they tell you over text that there's trouble with the audio. And then they write, oh, we've seen this problem before. Just go to this link.
6: A link to malware. But Jake didn't click on anything like that. There was no fake video. He just had a conversation. One he thought was a pretty good one.
9: The fake interview was new. We hadn't seen this vector before. We realized it probably wasn't North Korea.
6: So the team went back to the drawing board. They went over everything again. And that's when they caught it.
9: They kept trying to get him to screen share.
6: The screen share that Jake used to demo Agent Hustle. And while there are lots of things you can do to protect yourself from a hack, you know, antivirus software, avoid spammy links, there's one thing that's as hard to see coming as it is easy to fall for. Social engineering. Hackers exploiting somebody's humanity, their ego, their enthusiasm, their fears. When it came time to demo his project, Jake was enthusiastic. They just launched this new AI tool and he wanted everyone to know about it. So he wasn't quite as focused as he went through the screen share process.
9: They had a Zoom account where the name on the account was Zoom. And then they requested remote control and a notification pops up on Zoom that says something like Zoom is requesting permission to remotely control your device.
6: In that moment, it didn't look like a red flag. It just looked like part of the process.
9: People just think it's requesting permission to share my screen, but it's actually requesting permission to remotely control your desktop.
6: Jake barely remembers clicking, which is exactly how the best hacks work.
9: When you do get hacked, it's like a magic trick, like an illusion.
6: And with that, the hackers had everything. Remote access, files, passwords, wallets.
9: Once you get, you know, remote code execution on someone's computer, you can do a lot. You can look for all of the high-value targets, private keys, SSH keys, access tokens, whatever. Then they'll get your password manager. They'll try and take over your Twitter account and your Telegram account.
6: The SEAL team had a hunch. Maybe this wasn't North Korea. Maybe this was someone borrowing from their playbook.
9: It was actually a group of Western people, a US or Europe or North America-based hackers who had a clever method.
6: A method that appeared to be piggybacking on North Korea's MO.
9: We have seen people try to imitate North Korean tactics. And I think what happened is they heard about this video chat Zoom call vector and thought, oh, that sounds like a good idea. We can modify that to fit to our strengths.
6: Maybe they even thought that looking like they were North Korean hackers would help them get away with it. Whatever it was, Seal wrote about the group. And in their report, they called them Elusive Comet.
9: I don't know if they think we'll just give up because we know that they're beyond the reach of law enforcement or what, but it's actually the exact opposite of what you should do because there are a lot of federal resources that focus completely on North Korea. So you really, it's not in your interest if you're a hacker to have them think you're North Korea, despite what some people might think.
6: Jake says the FBI contacted him not long after he reported the attack, and they gave him more detail.
7: This is a very large scamming that's going on that could total potentially, you know, 8 or maybe 9 figures in lost value. And they're all using Zoom, apparently, for all of this.
6: But the FBI wasn't the only one who reached out.
10: Hey, Jake. It's Alex, otherwise known as Tactical Investing. My account was compromised Wednesday of last week.
6: Tactical Investing is a real YouTube channel run by a real person, Alex Bannister. He's in the Air Force, and to prove who he was, he sent Jake a video of himself in uniform.
10: You know, for proof, I'm in the military. There's my uniform, Air Force, and then my last name is Bannister. You can check it out here. It's on my uniform. So
6: the hackers hadn't just fooled Jake. They'd hijacked someone else's identity to trick him. Jake lost a lot that day. Time, money, trust. But what bothers him most is Zoom. That remote access button that Jake was tricked into pressing, it's not some obscure setting. It's enabled by default for all personal Zoom accounts. If you use Zoom, it's probably enabled on your computer right now.
7: Basically, the whole scam is that if you're a host of a Zoom interview, you can request remote access to the guest. This is like a default feature that's on. Like if you turn that default feature off, this whole thing goes away. It's literally that simple.
6: We reached out to Zoom and they told us they take security seriously and that users must give explicit consent before allowing anyone to take control of their screen, which is technically true. But cybersecurity experts say that's not the point. While no one would be hurt if Zoom just turned it off from a default setting, it could save unsuspecting victims a lot of time, money, and hassle if they just did.
7: They could easily fix this by just making remote access default off. Like, that's literally all they have to do to fix it, but they don't seem to be interested in wanting to make that change.
6: So, Jake's doing the only thing he can. The only thing he's been doing since he first stumbled into the crypto spotlight. He's talking about his life and telling people what happened to him. Journalists, crypto traders, Twitter followers, anyone who will listen.
7: Yeah, it is embarrassing, but I felt like it's much more important to keep people protected to ensure that this doesn't happen again and again and again. You know, do I want to be the face of this? No, not really. But do I want people to be aware of what's going on? Yeah, absolutely.
5: 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I'm Jen White. We'll be right back.

0: New England is full of historic homes, barns, and churches that are at risk of falling apart. But there's a growing shortage of people who know how to repair them.
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7: Back to our conversation in a moment, but first we'd love your help with an upcoming show about one particular energy source in the U.S. President Trump has been a champion of the coal industry, from signing executive orders aimed at boosting mining to using emergency powers to keep plants from closing. And last week, the EPA moved to roll back limits on toxic wastewater from coal plants. It's all part of a push to lean more on coal and other fossil fuels rather than renewable energy. Trump's moves to revive the coal industry are increasing environmental and health costs. Reporting this month from the New York Times finds that mercury emissions from coal plants increased 9% from the year prior after a years-long downward trend, and rates of black lung are on the rise among workers. We'd love to hear from you on these issues. If you live in a community where the coal industry is present, how have you been affected? Call us at 855-236-1A1A. What are your thoughts on the administration's push for coal? Again, the number is 855-236-1212, or leave a message with our app, 1A Fox Pop, and we'll share what you know on Wednesday. Now back to today's installment of our Cyber Monday series. Joining us now to talk about fighting back against new crypto hacking strategies is Isaac Patka. He's the Certification Initiative Lead at the Security Alliance. That's a nonprofit offering incident response, threat intelligence, and security coordination for the crypto industry. He's also the founder of the cybersecurity firm Shield 3. Isaac, welcome to 1A.
8: Thank you. Thanks for having me.
7: And we're hearing from you about your experiences with social engineering schemes. Beth emails, received an email from someone I know, but it really wasn't from them, inviting me to an event, and it asked for my Google password in order to open the Evite. And Greg emails, several years ago, I was getting a home equity loan and received an email saying, "Your loan is approved." Expected the message. I opened it and then clicked on the link to open the document for signing. I then noticed the logo for the bank was incorrect. I grabbed the network cable and yanked, tearing it out of the desktop. Being part of the IT department, I was a bit embarrassed as I quickly called to report the issue. Well, we still want to hear from you. Do you own cryptocurrency or some other digital asset? How do you keep yourself and your property safe? And if you don't own crypto, what concerns do you have about social engineering hacks in general? Email us at 1A@WAMU.org. Now, Isaac, you are the Certifications Initiative Lead, as we said, at the Security Alliance, or SEAL. SEAL's website says the program is, quote, built around the actual threats facing crypto organizations. Tell us a little bit about your role and the threats you're helping crypto organizations defend against.
8: Sure. So the Security Alliance, as you said, is a nonprofit that exists to help coordinate a lot of different security vendors, security researchers, and all of the different organizations like crypto exchanges, wallets, more and more banking and TradFi. We act as a layer that just helps a lot of these organizations talk to each other. We track whatever the latest threats are. As listening along with the story that was just playing, and you know, I myself received an email this morning that was a fake link to sign. It was actually received to the Security Alliance domain, one of our group emails. So they're even trying to go after us every single day. And so it's nobody's fault if you're targeted. Everybody gets is a target in this industry, whether it's crypto or traditional finance. And so what we try to do is we're typically like in all of what we call like the war rooms, coordinating the incident response whenever a large incident goes down or when an individual is even targeted. They can reach out to our hotline. And what we do with that information is we then help share that out to all the different folks involved throughout the ecosystem to help prevent, minimize the losses and help ideally the victim recover their funds.
7: How and why was the Alliance founded?
8: So the Alliance was founded back in 2022 by Sam Ceesay's son, who was at the time, an independent security researcher working on just defending the crypto space. And so you'll find that throughout the crypto space, there's a lot of people online that, you know, might be just a random anime picture as a profile account on the internet. Sometimes they're a super trustworthy, well-meaning person. Sometimes they're the person trying to scam you. But like, there's a lot of anonymity in the space. And so there's a lot of trust that has had to develop with regards to like, who are the people that we can work with to help coordinate. And a few years ago, that really wasn't the case. There was a lot of individual researchers, there was individual firms, but a hack would happen and it would be kind of a mess figuring out what we can do to clean up from it and how to prevent it in the future. So Sam had a public profile, a very public profile at the time, had a network of folks that he trusted and basically put a bunch of people in a chat group and said, hey guys, how can we solve this? And so we started with a few initiatives. One was this 911 emergency hotline that anybody could call, staffed by volunteers to say, hey, there's an incident, we need help. And from there, it grew out to other initiatives like intelligence sharing, coordination with law enforcement, doing like simulations of incidents before they happen to help people prepare. So it was really just a community grassroots effort that turned into an official now, you know, 4-year-old nonprofit that's achieved a good reputation in the space.
7: How often do you see these scams sort of limited to the crypto space? And how often do you see them start to bleed over into traditional financial spaces?
8: So very often. So in the years that we've been running this hotline, we've handled over, I think, 3,000 incidents. And so that people are messaging our hotline every day. The exact way that it's happening is oftentimes is the social engineering that we hear a lot about. Even whether it's like an individual at a company that maybe is the person sending out the invoices or signing the checks, or it's somebody that has a personal crypto holdings, or it's a very large crypto protocol that's holding maybe hundreds of millions of dollars. Often the initial attack vector that's coming in is the same, where you know they're pretending to be someone they're not. They sometimes meet you at a conference and build a relationship over years. So we're seeing that, you know, it happens all the time, unfortunately.
7: Well, here's a voicemail we got from one of our listeners, Jonah, about hacks involving a digital property other than cryptocurrency.
9: Counter-Strike is a video game, but it employs a sort of financial system inside of it that can be exchanged. Whose items can be exchanged for real world currency. And because it's not actually a financial institution, hackers have more of an ability to get off with your money when they steal it. So there are a lot of different opportunities and ways that they'll scam you. And one of them is by building your trust by just playing the game with you a lot. And I myself have never been scammed, but I know a lot of people have.
7: So people may need a little bit of background here. Counter-Strike is a multiplayer first-person shooter video game where you can use in-game items to change the way your character looks or your digital firearm. So those items are called skins. You can trade them with other players. Sometimes they're even sold for big money. So hundreds of thousands of dollars, we're talking big. So Isaac, in the grand scheme of potential cybersecurity threats, how common is social engineering compared to maybe a more brute force approach to hacking?
8: I think it's the vast majority of cases are social engineering. Cases where somebody's just trying to, you know, guess your password or maybe get your password from the dark web or something, that still happens.
7: Okay, I think we're having a little bit of trouble with Isaac's line there. Isaac, are you back with us?
8: Yes.
7: Okay, go ahead. You said we were talking about the brute force approach to hacking as compared to the more socially engineered approach.
8: Yes, I'd say the vast majority of the time it is the social engineering. The brute force cases that we see sometimes are like there can be a data dump of passwords or identities on the dark web that end up getting integrated, that people end up using to steal information or hack into your account. But the vast majority of the time, you know, 90% plus, even with the larger like ecosystem-wide hacks nowadays, are starting with social engineering, where they're impersonating somebody or they're pretending to be an investor or a grant giver that's interested in your organization. That's particularly terrible because anybody in the space or anybody in any industry that's just has somebody call up and say, hey, I'm really interested in your work. You have to be skeptical. Like even when I got the email request saying, hey, would you like to come and do this interview? My first instinct is, okay, is this, thankfully, I think that 95-99% sure that this interview is actually happening right now, but I can't be 100% sure, right? Like maybe at some point I get a screen share request or something and then this all goes downhill. So nobody should feel like embarrassed if it happens to them. Like it's just unfortunately what's happening all the time.
7: We got this email from Kathleen who says, to get a refund for a payment I'd made to tech support, I Googled Epson printer customer service and called the number that came up on top. Big mistake. They did gain access to my computer, but all I lost was the $40 payment and lots of time. Now, you mentioned the Security Alliance's 24-hour crypto threat response hotline, or SIL 911. When someone calls in to that number, who do they work with? What kind of support can they expect?
8: So we have about, I'd say, like 20 volunteers in different time zones around the world that are staffing this line. Oftentimes, the folks that are doing that are volunteering their time to support, but they also do this as a full-time job. They might work for a company that does tracing and recovery of funds. They might have a relationship with a crypto exchange where they can say, hey, these funds were sent here. Can we call up this exchange and tell them, hey, we really urgently need these funds to be frozen and sent back to our victims? So usually when they call in, they'll get connected to somebody who's online and available. The majority of times, unfortunately, the funds are gone, right? Mm-hmm. But there are cases more and more often as we kind of increase our ability to coordinate with law enforcement, coordinate with financial institutions, we're able to have more cases where we can do a successful freeze or recovery of these funds. So usually it's like they call in, we verify it to that what happened, how it happened, stop the bleeding, make sure that if there's malware on the system that that they turn their system off. And then in the future, immediately after that, try to see what we can do to find where those funds have gone and where we can recover them.
7: We're talking to Isaac Patka. He's an expert on crypto hacks with Security Alliance, or SEAL. I'm Jen White. You're listening to 1A. We got this question from Barbara. She says, cybersecurity seems to be the greatest criminal threat today. As a taxpayer, I want to know why the Justice Department is failing us. Do we need more cybersecurity laws or a less distracted law enforcement team? Now, Isaac, you mentioned you do work with law enforcement, but is there something in the law enforcement space that needs to be happening right now to better address these more complicated, sophisticated schemes?
8: I think there does. So I'll start just with an anecdote of a hack of a request that we received a few months ago. Somebody that I've known for years sends me a message and they say, hey, we just lost $500,000. Like they were an investment fund. We just lost $500,000. We have no idea how this happened. How can we, like, we think we know how it happened, but what can we do now? And we wanted to immediately start coordinating with like, okay, how can we possibly freeze these funds? They're still sitting there. They haven't moved yet. So first we had to say, we have to, call up an FBI agent. Like some of them, we have contact information. So we can just send them a message and say, hey, like, this is something that just happened. What can we do? Unfortunately, like what happens is, first, we have to figure out, is there a victim involved here that's based in the U.S.? What jurisdiction do they live in? What's like the local FBI office that they call? Is the person that's going to pick up that phone very like familiar enough with crypto that they can immediately go out and do an investigation, get a case open, get a court order to try to freeze these funds? These things can happen in a matter of like hours to days, but they need to happen faster. Like oftentimes, I think the best case scenario is like a few days later, we can have a court order to try to freeze these funds. But the majority of the time, it's just coordinating and intelligence sharing, or we share like, hey, we are very highly confident that these are stolen funds and they should be frozen, but their policy might be, okay, now we have to do our own investigation. And so I think that there can be a lot better just, you know, public-private partnerships between different agencies, whether it's local law enforcement or federal intelligence agencies or financial crimes investigators, plus all of us that are trying to do this on in, you know, the private industry, to figure out how we can, like, you know, build trust and share this information to have response times fall drastically.
7: Well, it's interesting in hearing the you describe the work SEAL does. It sounds like you're filling a law enforcement gap. Like you're doing that initial investigation. You're locating where the funds are. And I know you're helping lawmakers write some legislation. What are you working on, and what do you hope this legislation will do?
8: So one thing that we're just hoping that these initiatives will do is like cut down on the coordination friction and the communication friction. If there is if we have central information about, you know, this address that's storing this amount of cryptocurrency is like definitely just stolen and needs to be flagged. We want there to be some conduit that we can share that. And there are analogies in the traditional financial space. There are information sharing agreements between agencies, between countries to share this financial data. The problem is in the crypto space is like the hacks are so immediate and so irreversible in most cases. We just need them to be even faster. So my focus number one would just be on like some hub for information sharing coordination between agencies, between public and private institutions. If we just did that, I think that would be a pretty large leap forward.
7: When you look at who's coordinating these more sophisticated hacks, it doesn't sound like the work of one person. Mm-hmm. Who and what are you tracking?
8: For the actual attribution of the hacks, it's a variety of things. It can be nation states. There are like countries out there that have full-time staffed employees that are engineers, that their entire job all day, every day is to do these types of hacks.
7: Such as?
8: To try to infiltrate companies, such as North Korea. But oftentimes like attribution is difficult because North Korea does a successful hack and then other countries or other criminal groups will copy it. But there are a lot of indications often of like, you know, the, of attributing who did what. On the other side, on the social engineering side, unfortunately, it's even more of like a terrible, like sad story, because a lot of the people that are doing this social engineering are victims themselves. They're people that are being, that are like trafficked into these scam compounds that their job all day, every day, I mean, their job, right? They're forced to do this all day, every day is to like try to social engineer people. So it's a variety of, you know, nation state groups. It can be criminal gangs that are like trafficking people into doing these scams. It can also, like in some weirder cases, be groups of bored teenagers that are just hanging out on like a Discord server trying, like saying, hey, isn't this fun? We can make some money this way, that maybe don't fully understand how, you know, bad those actions are. But I think that's longer tail. The largest hacks, usually nation state, and then the more like one by one individual people are often these like scam centers.
7: So really briefly, your advice for someone who thinks they've been the victim of a hack, maybe even before they call the SEAL 911 line?
8: Before they just be paranoid.

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1: 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I'm Jen White. Thanks for listening, and we'll talk more soon. This is 1A.

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1: It is a truth universally acknowledged that a Jane Austen novel must be in want of a new adaptation. 2.5 centuries after her birth, Austen's novels about women, money, and power endure, drawing new readers in endless reimaginings. 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
2: 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I'm Zach Carrion. 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That starts at 2 o'clock on 91.7.
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0: We've all seen the high conflict divorce cases with big money on the line. But what about when couples simply can't afford to split? I'm Lucy May on Cincinnati Edition, The Cost of Divorce and When Couples Stay Together to Avoid the Financial Toll. Plus, with our ever-mounting plastic problem, is the war in Iran changing the game? The higher cost of virgin plastic could be good news for the recycled plastic market. But experts are clear, we can't recycle our way out of this problem. That's coming up next on Cincinnati Edition. First, the news.
1: Live from NPR News, I'm Lakshmi Singh. President Trump has dropped his multi-billion dollar lawsuit against the Internal Revenue Service, according to court filings today. The development comes after a judge in Florida raised questions about whether the case was properly filed. In a statement, the department said the $1.7 billion fund will allow the DOJ to settle and pay cases. ABC News first reported the fund would be used to assist people who believe they were wrongfully investigated and prosecuted under the Biden administration. The department said the legal precedent of the fund came from the Obama-era Keep-Siegel case, which created a $760 million fund to redress various decades-old claims of racism against the federal government. The White House says China has agreed to purchase at least $17 billion of American agricultural goods. That follows President Trump's visit to Beijing last week. The Chinese side has given far fewer details. We have more from NPR's Jennifer Pak.
2: China says it reached a preliminary agreement with the U.S. on agricultural trade and aircrafts, though it did not specify

0: a purchase amount. The Chinese Commerce Ministry says both sides agreed on tariffs imposed on each other's exports, which reached sky-high levels last year before a truce was called. Same time, China says the U.S. guaranteed it could buy what it sorely needs, aircraft engines and related parts. China's statement also did not mention rare earth minerals to the U.S. It says economic and trade teams from the U.S. and China are still finalizing the details. Jennifer Pak, NPR News, Shanghai.
1: Republican Senator Bill Cassidy of Louisiana is the latest casualty in President Trump's campaign to target Republicans he sees as disloyal. Cassidy's Trump-backed opponent, Congresswoman Julia Letlow, advances to a runoff against State Treasurer John Fleming. Here's NPR's Sam Greenglass.
2: Cassidy was one of seven Republican senators who voted to convict Trump after the January 6th insurrection. Next year, at least five of them will be gone from the Senate, leaving few Republicans in Congress willing to criticize the president. Cassidy has indicated he will not finish his term quietly.
3: Our country is not about one individual. Yeah. It is about the welfare of all Americans, and it is about our Constitution.
2: The Louisiana primary was the latest test of Trump's grip on the party. He also helped defeat many of the Indiana GOP state senators who blocked mid-cycle redistricting last year. A House primary in Kentucky this week will be another test. Sam Greenglass, NPR News, Washington.
1: The Senate parliamentarians blocking a billion-dollar Secret Service provision from being included in a Republican-backed immigration enforcement bill as is. Senate Republicans have proposed taxpayer funding for security upgrades to President Trump's White House ballroom. From Washington, this is NPR News.
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5: Good afternoon. It's 12:04, 84 degrees in Cincinnati, 80 degrees in Dayton. This is 91.7 WVXU. I'm Bill Reinhart. A new plan outlines how Cincinnati can prepare for a potential wave of people moving here to escape climate change. This week, WVXU is joining NPR to tell local stories about climate solutions as the federal government walks back environmental regulations. Cincinnati Office of Environment and Sustainability Director Ollie Kroner says the city has some distinct strengths like abundant water supply and relatively stable climate. It's also done a number of things to lay the groundwork for more residents, including starting to fund more affordable housing and its new solar array in Winton Hills.
6: I mean, you see the investments in public transportation. You see the moves the city's making to enhance and upzone along transportation corridors. We already have state of the science water treatment. We have some work to do on stormwater management, both our pipes and our green infrastructure.
5: Data suggests the number of people moving to Cincinnati due to climate change is small so far, but national studies have identified the region as a potential haven for the climate as the climate continues to change. The 48th annual Concours d'Elegance is focusing on 100 years of Mercedes-Benz this year. While many of the cars on display at the show will be old, some of the judges won't be. Concours board member Michael Kelly says they have a program where they train kids how to rate classic and rare autos.
7: The real training occurs on the field as they judge the cars because we pre-select a variety of cars. We also pick very cool owners who are happy to have the kids climb in the cars, beep the horns, operate controls, look at them carefully, ask all the questions in the world.
5: Kelly says they're looking for kids age 8 to 15 who have an interest in cars. The registration deadline is May 30th. The car show is June 14th at Alt Park. Storms developing this afternoon to the west of Cincinnati, and then look for more storms tomorrow. A high of 88 today. It's 84 degrees now.

0: We all know divorce can take an emotional and financial toll. But what happens when couples want to split but can't afford to? This is Cincinnati Edition on WVXU. I'm Lucy May. Joining me now to discuss the cost of divorce and when couples stay together out of financial necessity are Brown Carrington partner Mark Ogle. Welcome to the program, Mark.
1: Thank you.
0: And personal finance reporter for the Wall Street Journal, Veronica Dagger. Thanks for being here, Veronica.
2: Thanks for having me.
0: Full disclosure, my daughters went to elementary school with Mark's daughters. So it's been a while, but it's good to see you again.
1: Yeah, thank you. It has been a while.
0: Yeah. Mark, a lot of us have this idea of divorce as high-stakes fights with lawyers battling over assets, but a lot of divorces are mutual decisions between people who don't have a lot of money or things to split up. What's at stake for couples who want to divorce but are really financially burdened?
1: Well, you're right, Lucy. There are a lot of people that show up that want divorced and have financial issues most of the time. Makes it very difficult for them to actually afford an attorney, much less two, to carry out the battle. So, but there are ways. There are methods by which you can divorce that aren't so costly. Mm-hmm. Collaborative divorce, for instance, where the parties work together for one goal.
0: Yeah. Yeah. Are there some couples who kind of forge ahead without an attorney at all?
1: That does happen. I think that happens more now than ever before. And it's frustrating a little bit for the court system because it's a little difficult to navigate through the court system without an attorney involved. But online now, with AI and everything else that exists, there are a lot of couples that are trying that.
0: Okay. Veronica, are there times where couples might feel almost trapped in a marriage because they just can't afford to get a divorce?
2: For sure, and especially now because of the housing market. As we all know, the price of houses have just gone through the roof. And if you were married and you bought your house 10 years ago and you have a low mortgage rate, and then all of a sudden now you want to get a divorce, one of you most likely is going to want to move out of that house, and how to find another house at these now higher prices, at the higher mortgage rates, that's a major financial burden on the person moving and in a couple in general, because they have to split this pot of assets. And so it makes it very difficult for people to move on because they feel so anchored, even more anchored to houses than they did in the past. Mm-hmm. And so we're seeing some people actually deciding to keep the house and get divorced, but live there together, almost as roommates, mm-hmm. because of the high cost of things today.
0: Wow, Mark, have you seen that in your practice?
1: I actually have. That was a very good point. You know, divorce doesn't create more money, but it takes the same amount of money and it makes people use it in two separate homes, mm-hmm. right? So Veronica was absolutely correct. It is very difficult now with the interest rates. Selling a home and trying to buy another one is, you know, the couples are struggling with that.
0: Even rent is so high.
1: Yes, exactly.
0: Yeah.
1: Exactly.
0: Yeah.
2: One of the other things I've seen, which is kind of neat, we had a story about this. One of my coworkers, Dalvin Brown, wrote this a while ago. Couples doing this thing called nesting, where you keep the family home and the kids stay in place, but the parents are the ones who rotate out week to week. So one parent or the couple buys or rents an apartment somewhere else, they keep the house. And 1 week, one parent lives in the house. The next week, the other parent comes back into the house where the other parent goes to the apartment. And so it gives the kids a sense of stability. They're able to stay in the same school district. You're keeping this high value asset. Of course, you have the expense of renting an apartment elsewhere. But this is also a growing trend we're seeing among some folks.
0: It seems like, Mark, that could definitely be less disruptive for children, but you'd have to have a pretty good relationship with your ex to make that work, wouldn't you?
1: Absolutely. That's the point I was going to make. I don't know if you saw my hand up over here. it does require a tremendous amount of cooperation between the parents to make that bird nesting type situation work, because a lot of trust too that usually doesn't exist when parties get divorced. So when you're coming in and out of the house you're leaving your stuff there when you're gone? Is your spouse going through it? Are they looking at it? Are they it does cause some turmoil. And my experience has been, I've had some of those situations and they haven't lasted forever.
0: Yeah, you know? It kind of seems like a good idea, but it's tough for the couple to maintain sometimes.
1: That's exactly what happens. Yeah.
0: Well, we were talking about the cost of divorce and what happens when couples can't afford to split. Do you have questions or comments? Give us a call at 513-419-7100, or you can email talk@wvxu.org. Mark, how expensive can divorce be for couples?
1: Well, that's a very loaded question, right? And I get that question a lot when I'm doing my consultations or first interview with parties. How much is this going to cost? And the answer is always the same to me. It depends on you. Mm. A lot of it depends on the parties, the emotional baggage that they're bringing to it, and how long are they going to play that emotional baggage out in the divorce itself, right? Sometimes it's not the attorney's fees and the cost of the divorce that actually, or the cost of the attorney or the experts that causes the cost to be so high. It's the emotional fight. They will fight over a $10,000, they'll spend $20,000 over a $10,000 asset.
0: Wow, sometimes. And what do you mean spend $20,000, like just in terms of hourly fees?
1: Yes,
0: kind of? Yeah.
1: Yes, just in terms of hourly fees on the lawyers. I mean, it's all emotional. It's mostly an emotional issue. Parties that are able to put the emotions aside and treat this as a business decision when they're going through, and it's almost impossible to do because there's so much connection, right? But if they're able to do that, they can really cut the cost of their divorce down quite a bit. Divorces cost more nowadays too because electronics, we're walking around with evidence in our pockets all day long with our cell phones and stuff, and all that's coming out. So it used to be evidence showed up at my office in a banker's box, right? And now it's all electronic and it's everywhere. So if we're having a fight over custody or something like that, the cost to track that down and get all that evidence is expensive.
0: Hmm. Right? And the evidence being kind of where your partner's been, what they've been doing, that kind of thing?
1: That's right. With dating apps and everything else, you would be surprised what people put on Facebook and what they put on Instagram and all that stuff, right?
0: Wow.
2: Well, we saw people...
0: Go ahead, Veronica.
2: I was going to say, we saw people fighting over such trivial things like a spice rack, different spices, the leg lamp from that movie, A Christmas Story. People spending like tens of thousands of dollars on things that were worth pennies. But it was because of this emotional connection, as Mark said, these items that are so trivial sounding, they sound trivial to us, but they mean a lot to the couple, or at least one member of the couple, sometimes because it's more of a symbol of the life they thought they had and they no longer have. Their grief, their anger, resentment. And then sometimes people will spend an exorbitant amount of money just to give it to their ex spouse. They just want to give their ex-spouse a hard time, and they just want to win and have that person lose. And so we've seen people in this series that we did for Divorce Week for WHA, some people spending $100,000 just to make their spouse's, their ex's life hell, essentially.
0: Wow. Well, Veronica, is there ever a time where separation's a more viable option for people to kind of live separate lives without actually getting divorced? Did you hear about that from anybody? What can that kind of thing look like?
2: Yeah, for sure. And it's ironic. So, we're talking about, some of the elements of the economy right now making people stay together. But this idea of staying together, separating but not fully divorcing, is something super wealthy people have done for years. Like the extreme, she stays in the house in the Hamptons and he stays in the apartment in Manhattan, and they stay like that for years and move on romantically. They just keep going on with their lives even though they never divorce, because it's too expensive even for them to divorce when you think about the division of assets. But obviously not everyone's in this situation where we're seeing people separate and just go on with their lives, live like it's almost a business arrangement. Now, I think that can be somewhat confusing for kids who are involved, but also, there's practical reasons for staying together in this way. For example, you know, if someone has a health issue and they need to stay on the health insurance of their spouse, then maybe the merciful thing is to stay together in the eyes of the law, so that person can be on your health insurance. Or, you know, there's various reasons people may want to do it. But yes, of course, it's going to be still a little bit messy.
1: Yeah, I might add to that too, Veronica. I've seen this recently with older couples, what I'm going to call gray divorces, right? Mm-hmm. They've got their estate plans in order, their families are raised, you know, their grandkids are, and rather than rip that apart, they simply decide to separate. They stay married and they live out their lives separate, but it does not affect then the estate planning that they had done and transfer their wealth to their children down the road.
0: Yeah. Mark, what about, I mean, there, you know, Veronica just mentioned healthcare, but there are other financial advantages to being married sometimes rather, you know, I'm thinking about taxes and healthcare, like Veronica said. Do those things ever come into play for folks when they're deciding, do we separate and stay married or do we get divorced?
1: I think healthcare is one of the major issues people do think about. Not so much the tax benefits or the breaks that they get by being married. By that time, they're emotionally gone. And I don't think they really care if they save a little bit of money on filing a joint tax return. So I don't see that as often, but I do see issues where health insurance is a big problem. And sometimes parties will stay together a lot longer. Sometimes we'll delay the divorce decree being entered, even though we've reached an agreement on everything, to allow the parties to continue with a treatment or some sort of surgery that maybe is scheduled, and then get divorced after that. All right.
0: Wow.
1: They've done that. I've seen that happen many times.
0: Yeah.
1: So.
0: Well, we are going to continue this conversation after a short break. And later in the program, could the higher cost of virgin plastic be good for the recycled plastic market? This is Cincinnati Edition.
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0: You're listening to Cincinnati Edition on WVXU. I'm Lucy May. We're back with our discussion about the cost of divorce and what happens when couples want to split but can't afford it. My guests are Brown Carrington partner Mark Ogle and personal finance reporter for the Wall Street Journal, Veronica Dagger. Excuse me, you can join the conversation by calling 513-419-7100 or you can email talk@wvxu.org. Veronica, if you are going to get a divorce, when is it a good idea to get a divorce financial advisor?
2: Oh, so to get someone to look at your finances, I would say right away before you even file you want to talk to a financial advisor. Now, that's tricky if you and your spouse probably have the same financial advisor, but to do some sort of consultation, perhaps with a different advisor, so you can get a broader view about what your life might look like after you get a divorce. That's helpful, because I know you had mentioned taxes before. And one of the things that really shocks people often is what a penalty single people pay when it comes to the tax code. You know, you could be hit with a much higher tax bill once you become single, because you lose a lot of advantages. And so to talk to a financial advisor before that happens would be helpful, so you can be prepared. But to find someone, if you don't have a good idea of what your spouse makes or where your assets are, that's something you want to try to get on top of as soon as possible, just because there is circumstances where spouses, when they're divorcing, try to hide assets. So if you can make sure there's somebody in your corner helping you track things down and make sure there's nothing that's going to get slip by you, that's helpful. Yeah.
0: Mark, I know there are some financial advisors who specialize in divorce cases and advising people who are getting divorced. Do you see that a lot in your practice? I guess I'm wondering, do you ever work alongside one of these specialty financial advisors to help collaborate for clients?
1: Yes, and I agree with Veronica. The sooner the better that you can get a independent financial advisor involved, the better it is for you. It eliminates a little bit of the anxiety of not knowing what's going to be on the other side. And a lot of times, and I think Veronica hit on this a little bit, one spouse or the other is disadvantaged financially in the family situation, right? They structured it that way. One party goes to work, one party stays home, they may take care of the kids, may not even have any idea how much the retirement account has in it, what any bank accounts or savings might be, and they're totally shocked when they actually find that out. And have never really managed money before sometimes. And so it's very helpful to your family law attorney for you to have an independent financial advisor helping you. And it does help with tracking down assets and all the other things that you need. So I very much like having a financial advisor involved.
0: Yeah. Does it mean sometimes clients need to kick in more for their 401k after divorce, for example, because they're not going to have that spousal retirement plan to kind of help in the long term?
1: Yeah. So what we find out a lot of times is I'm going to call the less significant or financial
0: lower earner.
1: The lower earner spouse. Yeah. Cannot replace the money that's in that 401k as fast, right? The higher wage earner can certainly, and a lot of times in part of the negotiations, some of the discussion will be to disproportionately divide the retirement accounts so that the spouse with the less earning capacity may actually have enough money at some point to be able to retire. The one with the higher earning capacity will replenish their 401k as we go along. Mm-hmm. So those are the things that take place in negotiations.
0: Yeah.
2: It's really important to get clear on your numbers, though, ahead of time, as you both are alluding to, just because you might be in a situation where you're really fighting for the house and the divorce. You're saying, I want to keep this house. But if you don't know very clearly how much it costs to maintain that house, whether it's, you know, the home insurance or the property taxes or everything related, the HOAs, everything related to that house, you might really get shocked when that house becomes yours. And if you're not making enough money to support that, being able to keep that house is going to be very difficult for you. So in some cases, fighting for the house isn't always worth it for people. And that's something you need to talk to your advisor and your lawyer, all of those, have those conversations in advance. So, and pull all those numbers in advance, so you're not in a situation where, yeah, you get the house, but then a year later, you have to sell it because it's just not feasible for you to keep it.
0: Yeah. Mark, you were talking about the lower wage earner versus the higher wage earner in divorce. I would imagine that very often for heterosexual couples, the man is the higher earner and the woman is not earning as much, not always, but often.
6: Yeah.
0: Do women get an advantage in many divorces when they're fighting for custody of children, maybe, but then they also have the costs that come with being the primary parent or the sole having sole custody of the children?
1: Right. Well, that's a good question, actually, because 25 years ago, I think that was the case, mm-hmm. right? And I think women were primarily the custodians of children. That has all changed. Mm-hmm. In fact, in Kentucky, we have a statute now that presumes that joint custody is in the best interest of the child, as well as an equal parenting schedule. So moms and dads are now parenting equally. Now, sometimes they do that to a fault. So 50-50 parenting isn't always what's best. I think if you put the children's interests first, a lot of times you can get as close to 50-50. You can still have adequate time with your children, but the children's lives could be better if it's not straight up 50-50.
0: It's not
1: right?
0: The constant shuttling back and forth.
1: That's right.
0: Yeah.
1: That's right. And the cost of raising a child is, you know, you would think you're splitting the cost of raising, but many, many times you're duplicating the same cost in each home. So it's costing twice as much to raise those children as it did when you were together.
0: Hmm.
1: Right.
0: So. Wow. Mark, can mediation be a less expensive way to approach divorce? You talked about collaborative law, but what about mediation?
1: Yes. Now, I am a mediator as well, and I do a significant amount of mediation. Mediation is a good way to eliminate, of course, a trial on the issue, and trials are so expensive. There's so much time spent outside the courtroom preparing for it. So get your evidence into the record that you don't necessarily have to do for mediation. However, the best mediators and the best lawyers preparing for mediation are prepared as if they're going to trial. They have all the numbers. They've provided that information. They do the work ahead of time, but it still is much more cost efficient to mediate a case with all that information than it would be to try that case to a judge.
0: Hmm. Veronica, I know you and your colleagues at the Wall Street Journal interviewed a lot of people who got divorced as part of your Cost of Divorce series. How did that change the way you think about divorce?
2: It really did. I'd been a party to, I'm not divorced myself, but I had been, you know, a witness or with my cousin when she got divorced. I was somewhat familiar with divorce and how contentious it could be and how nasty people can get. And one of the things it struck me about reporting this series was that in certain cases, it's not always a war of the roses, so to speak. Some people end up friends. They end up joking about what they fought over in the past years later. And they're able to have a relationship where they still have some holidays together. That to me shocked me because all of my friends and family who have been divorced, that hasn't been the case at all. Another thing that really shocked me too was the level of, dare I say, pettiness of the small objects that people fought over, whether it was, you know, like I said, the spices or some other thing that didn't really have big financial value. That surprised me, but that was very symbolic of their feelings of loss and anger. And on the flip side of people joking about divorce years later, one thing that also surprised me is that time didn't heal all wounds. We spoke to spouses decades later, and many of them felt very bitter about what happened. And even though they had moved on and maybe remarried and had a family with their new spouse, they still remember the slights and the insult and the hurt. And so that not everyone ends up better because of it. Not everyone ends up happier and freer because of that, but some people do. So it's such a personal thing. It's such a case-by-case basis, depending on so many things, including the finances of the people involved.
0: Yeah. I will say I haven't been divorced either, but my parents were, and they did a great job with the civility piece of it and friendship and spending holidays together. So I was lucky to have that example. Mark, you're a divorce lawyer. I know you've also been divorced yourself.
1: That's correct.
0: How do you advise your clients to really think about the decision to get a divorce and the whole process itself? Do you ever have people who come to you and they think, we're going this direction, we're not sure? What kind of advice do you give them?
1: I have that a lot, actually. And I believe I've probably talked a few people out of divorce.
0: Good for business, Mark.
1: No, it's not. Yeah. It's not good for business. But they've come to me with issues that I think are not significant enough to warrant ripping a family apart. And I recommend them to therapy. A lot of times they will go get help. I love it when my clients are working on their own mental and emotional health when they're working with me. I don't want to be that guy, right? I don't want to be their therapist. I want to be their lawyer. And it's helpful when they go do that on their own. Sometimes they can work through the issues that have got them there to start with. Now, I think, Veronica, some of the stuff that you hit on was very accurate. And I think about people who hold grudges for long periods of time. A lot of that happens as a result of how that divorce came about. Mm. What caused that divorce? Was there another affair? Was there financial misuse or something? Drugs, alcohol, whatever it might be, right?
0: Yeah. So you were talking about this earlier, Mark, that some couples are trying to navigate their way through a divorce without a lawyer, either using the internet, maybe finding documents online or using AI. What are the downsides of that?
1: Well, the downsides of that are missing something, right? Missing the assets that you might be entitled to, not knowing what the law would give you or potentially how it could protect you if you're the lower wage earner, right? Mm-hmm. And the other thing I wanted to say about the cost of divorce that I didn't mention earlier that I wanted to, it does sometimes depend upon the attorneys. If you have attorneys that work together on a more regular basis, they know each other, they trust each other, the divorce can be smoother, and it usually will. Mm. Now, if you have attorneys that don't know each other, and the cost can go astronomical, you're fighting over discovery, you're fighting over everything. And so choose your attorney wisely.
0: Mm. Sounds like good advice.
1: Yeah.
0: One more question for you, Veronica. There seems to be a trend that younger couples are thinking about prenups, even if they're not wealthy. Is that becoming more common? Is that a smart idea? What are you seeing on that front?
2: It is. Yes, we're seeing that become more common. And people, I suppose, maybe learned from the mistakes of their parents potentially and say, you know, even though we don't have millions to fight over, but let's put this in place just in case something happens and being clear-eyed about it, not worried you're going to offend the person so much as maybe that was the case a couple of years ago. I think it's more in the mainstream, and perhaps social media has something to do with it. We're hearing more of startups that have these businesses that where you can go online and create a prenup for a lower price. And so that's becoming more of a thing, and perhaps that's a good thing in the long run.
0: Yeah. Mark is nodding his head.
1: Yes, I've done, it's like an avalanche of prenups for young people. I just finished one last week. The young lady was 22 years old. You know,
0: wow.
1: Just had graduated from college.
0: Yeah.
1: Had a little bit of assets from inheritance and things of that nature. But there are a lot of people, and it's a great conversation to have before you're married. You're going in with your eyes wide open, right?
0: Yep.
1: And you're communicating about difficult things, spousal support, things like you can't talk about child custody or child support in a prenup, but you can talk about spousal support. You can talk about incomes, and it's a good thing to do before you get married. Right?
0: Yeah. Yeah. Well, this has been fascinating. I've been talking with Brown Carrington partner Mark Ogle and personal finance reporter for the Wall Street Journal, Veronica Dagger. Thank you both so much for your time today.
1: Thank you.
2: Thank you.
0: Up next, could the higher cost of virgin plastic be good news for the recycled plastic market? 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
0: The war in Iran is making the cost of virgin plastic skyrocket, and that's good news for recycled plastic. But a local expert says we cannot recycle our way out of the plastic pollution crisis. You're tuned to Cincinnati Edition on WVXU. I'm Lucy May. Each spring, NPR and WVXU dedicate a week to stories and conversations about the search for solutions to climate change. Joining me now to discuss our plastics problem and what local people and organizations are doing to try to make a difference are Bob Gettert, author of Untangling Plastics, The Missing Link in Mitigating Climate Change. Thanks for being here, Bob.
10: Thank you, Lucy.
0: And Cincinnati Recycling and Reuse Hub Executive Director, Chad Planner. Thanks for being here, Chad.
11: Thank you.
0: So let me ask you, I'll start with you, Bob. The war in Iran has driven up the price for virgin plastic. What is the impact of that for recycled plastic?
10: Yeah, that's a good question. It's surprising that about half of the plastic generated globally is trapped within the Strait of Hormuz through that war. And that's creating a price hike, a significant price hike on what we call virgin plastic. Virgin plastic is brand new plastic made out of fossil fuels, either gas or oil. Recycled content plastic competes with virgin plastic and often is a little higher in price, except in the current situation. Recycled plastic is lower in price right now due to the price hikes on virgin plastic. So it's very beneficial. The caution in the air is that many of the companies that use recycled content plastic are under long-term contracts, 6 month, 9 month, 12 month. They have to wait for the turn of their contract before they can benefit from this pricing scenario. But that may come pretty soon.
0: Okay.
10: And the other caution is that transportation costs are high. For everybody, you know, our gas prices at the gas station, well, any product shipped, whether it's virgin plastic or recycled plastic, that gets hit by transportation costs, too. So we've got to factor that in, too.
0: Yeah. Well, and Chad, there's not a lot of plastic doesn't get recycled in the U.S., right? I mean, what's a small fraction, isn't it, that actually gets recycled?
11: That's right. 9%, Bob?
10: That's right.
11: We're looking at?
10: Yes.
11: Right? So not much at all.
0: Wow.
10: I can add to that that where do our plastics go at the end of its life? And according to EPA, 25% to landfills, 15% to incineration, 9% to recycling, as Chad mentioned, and 50% to illegal disposal.
0: Oh.
10: And that creates that plastic pollution problem.
0: Yeah. Well, Bob, I read that 7 PET recycling plants shut down last year. Those accounted for 25% of the nation's capacity to recycle the plastic
10: Yes.
0: used to make water bottles and food packaging. What does that mean for plastic recycling long term?
10: Those closures are really sending shockwaves through the recycling systems. And two of those seven are in Ohio. Phoenix Technologies and Bowling Green and Evergreen Recycling in Clyde, Ohio, both closed in the last year. The reason for the closures is the economics of sortation, the contamination of plastics, the trying to create a pure product out of it is causing a lot of financial strain in the recycling systems. That's not so with paper, glass, metals. It's more so on plastics. And the other part is there's a weak market demand for recycled plastics. 10, 15 years ago, manufacturers like Procter & Gamble would ask their suppliers for 30, 40% recycled content in their plastic bottles. Those standards are not there anymore. Many of the brand names are not demanding that recycled content. The recycling demand for these types of PET plastics and soon to be HDPE plastics are going to get hit too. Those plastics, that because of the demand and because of the cost, we're seeing some plant closures.
0: Why aren't they demanding that anymore?
10: And that's a good question. And I think consumers are not demanding it from their brand owners. There, when we buy products at the store, grocery store, retail store, we should be demanding that has recycled content to it, whether it be a paper product or a plastic product or a metal product or a glass product. It should be some recycled material in it. The demands were strong 20 years ago. The demand, consumers are pretty silent today. And the brand owners have generally taken the cheaper path of the virgin plastics. That might change with this mix with virgin plastic going up in price. That might change.
0: Okay. Well, Chad, Bob was just talking about how the cost of transporting everything has gone up. I know the hub accepts a lot of plastic for recycling, and you and I talked before the show about how the cost of transportation is affecting the hub. So you're moving toward processing material in-house instead. Explain how the hub's going to do that.
11: Yeah, in this climate, I mean, we just need to be a little more self-sufficient. The shipping costs are just out of control. Some of our shipments cost twice as much to ship as we earn in revenue.
0: Wow.
11: Right. It's a painful time for us. So we just want to be more resilient. We can also control ethically and environmentally how the material is processed. And we can keep things local. So we are looking at processing in-house. We have already installed a styrofoam densifier. So it puts styrofoam in a condensed form in bricks. They're going to be produced into sound boards, insulation boards. So that right there is a great step for us. We can make a little more revenue and control the process. We're also looking at plastic shredders and plastic extruders so we can create flakes. It's a mechanical recycling process, which is more ethical and environmental friendly. Obviously, Bob has given us some great leadership in the way we're moving forward with strategy. But those are some exciting things that we're doing to keep things in-house.
0: Yeah. We're talking about the plastic pollution crisis, the impact of the Iran war, and what people and organizations are doing to try to make a difference. Do you have questions or comments? Call 513-419-7100, or you can email talk@wvxu.org. Chad, you were talking about these mechanical processes that you'll be able to do in-house at the hub with this new equipment. How does that compare to the way the plastic has been recycled in the past? Plastic that's been taken to the hub and that you've sent on to another partner.
11: Right. So we have more than 30 vetted downstream partners, depending on the material that we are recycling. We recycle textiles and glass and not glass, but metal and all sorts of materials, right? So this allows us to save on shipping costs. It it will, again, allow us to really control the way it's done. So mechanical recycling, Bob can tell you about this, versus chemical recycling is so much more safe for the environment. And we just want to keep those standards. There are some EPA rollbacks in air quality that could affect, you know, downstream partners eventually. And we just want to make sure we hit those standards that we have at the hub.
0: Yeah. Bob, can you talk a little bit about that chemical recycling versus the mechanical recycling?
10: The traditional path for recycling plastics is mechanical recycling. And that's the pathway I support. I have 45 years career in recycling and real familiar with mechanical recycling. Chemical recycling is fairly new. And what that does in chemical recycling is it's a form of process that through heat and pressure to bring the plastics down to an oil base. Plastics in its creation is from oil, and the chemical recycling brings it back to oil. And we oppose the chemical recycling because what do you do with that oil when it's created? You burn it, and that creates carbon dioxide and methane to the atmosphere, and it's an impact on climate change. Also, the facilities have air permits, and they create air pollution for the local communities around there. So we're trying to avoid chemical recycling, find the best place for the plastics to be recycled in our region.
0: Is that the process called pyrolysis?
10: Pyrolysis.
0: Pyrolysis,
10: yes,
0: okay.
10: Correct.
0: And it can actually cause pollution when you're trying to recycle something.
10: Yeah, there's several different pathways for chemical recycling. Pyrolysis is the primary way. Gasification is another way. Mm-hmm. And there's a few other methods. I belong to the National Recycling Coalition, and we defined through our policies of the NRC that chemical recycling is not recycling. It's a form of disposal.
0: Okay. We got an email from Rich. Rich writes, with such a low percentage of items being recycled versus produced, and reduce and reuse being the first two tenets in reduce, reuse, and recycling, and so much marketing put forth by the plastics and beverage industries, amongst others, to support recycling, what can we do to flip the script and promote reduce as much as possible, especially when the plastics and chemical industries have forecast more than 50% increase in plastics production over the next 10 years. Clearly, Rich has some education in this field. Bob, what do you think about that?
10: I would like to invite Rich into our conversations. Right. he sounds right on par. I support what he had just said. In the world of recycling, there's three R's, the reduce, reuse, recycle. And most people just skip the first two and go straight to recycling. We really need to work on reducing our purchasing of plastics. Plastics pollution will not be solved by recycling. Recycling is an end-of-life management. The pollution is created through the lifespan of plastics from its creation to its end. So we need to find a way to solve this plastic pollution problem. And I'm centering in on reduction of the use of plastics.
0: Okay. Go ahead, Chad.
11: Well, Bob and I have talked about this a lot. He's worked with our team, and our messaging this year is slow the flow, how to reduce your exposure and consumption of plastics. It's so important. While we're very proud to recycle what we can at the hub, it isn't the way out. We're doing our best, but reduction is the way to go. And it helps you from a health standpoint. You're not exposed to the plastics, which is something that we're both working on right now.
0: Yeah. Chad, what were some of the factors that went into deciding to have this mechanical recycling in-house at the hub rather than use as many downstream partners, some of whom were using pyrolysis?
11: Right. So certainly environmental impact is one. Second is just resilience to what's going on out in the world. We need to be self-sufficient. It's a tough time. And I think the more we can do internally that way, if we can build revenue for our, you know, very young nonprofit, you know, that's, it's great to have that. And then, I mean, it's really cool to keep it local.
10: Right? Yes.
11: Right? We're going to keep the material local, the dollars local. If we can actually make finished products from our extruder and the plastics that our community brings in, it's just a wonderful story.
0: Yeah. You're not burning fuels to transport it someplace
11: right,
0: then,
11: right.
0: too. We have Kevin on the line. Hi, Kevin. Thanks for calling. What's your question?
12: I'm all in favor of reduction, but what do I do about the mentality that I grew up with as far as everything needs to be hermetically sealed and antiseptic? So if I get coleslaw at the deli, it's in a plastic container, or hummus. I can't imagine it could be in a paper container because it would seep. Any thoughts about that?
0: Thanks, Kevin. Bob is eager to answer that.
10: Yes, that is a common question I get as I wrote my book. And I have toured through plastic manufacturing facilities, including plastic manufacturers of medical equipment. And none of those packages are antiseptic. None of those are sterile. There is no such way to sterilize plastics.
0: I don't know if that's making me feel better, Bob.
10: Yeah, and the medical field is trying to turn away from plastics. There's a greening effort in the hospitals and the medical facilities as well. So I even talked to my doctor on that matter as well too. The issue with plastics is that people assume that it's sterile in its packaging. You get a medical device and it's prepackaged and sealed in plastic, and there's an assumption that it's sterile. The manufacturers actually don't say it's sterile. There is absolutely no printed material, nothing on their website. There is no projection from the manufacturers that it is sterile. That's because it's not made in a clean manufacturing facility, white clothes, white shoes, so forth, like electronics clean manufacturing. It's a traditional, dusty, dirty factory that is manufacturing these plastics. And there is no such thing as sterile plastics.
0: Yeah. Well, even beyond this whole question of cleanliness and sterile, how can you avoid plastic? Like Kevin was saying, you get your hummus, you get your coleslaw, it's always packaged in plastic. So how can you avoid it?
10: I fast forward in the back history. I wear white hair, and I remember life before plastics, and everything was packaged in metal cans and glass bottles and so forth. We've moved forward over the last 50 years in plastics, partly because it's cheaper for the manufacturers, partly because there's less breakage in the shipping of the materials and so forth. What we need to do is kind of reverse engineer that process and work on safe substitutes that meet the standards of the manufacturers, meet the standards of consumers, but take that plastic component out of the picture, because the chemicals in plastic are leaching into our food. And we need to work in a fairly rushed fashion to migrate away from plastics. Part of that is writing to manufacturers. Part of that is sending letters to manufacturers saying, I don't want my products made out of that plastic. And I recommend to people, don't email them, don't do it by social media, through shaming. Do it by direct letter to the manufacturer. And when I do that, I get responses back.
0: Mm. Thanks for that question, Kevin. We appreciate your listening. Go ahead, Chad.
11: Well, you know, we at The Hub, we have a monthly blog, and Bob has worked with us on this. And thanks to the lead research and development manager at The Hub, Mackenzie Dunlap, she has created stories for us to share with the community on how to swap out items, especially in the kitchen, where you can be exposed to absorption of microplastics, and how you can swap that out for your family's health.
10: Yes.
11: You know, wood cutting boards, get rid of your black plastic, utensils, all sorts of swaps. That this story is on our website now. You can go and check it out. We're going to continue that format for the rest of the year.
0: Okay. And what's the website?
11: It's Cinti, CINTIRRH.org. 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
0: Okay.
11: Yeah.
0: Great.
11: Very helpful advice on the health aspects.
10: Yeah, it's fantastic advice.
0: Well, good. We now have Teresa on the line. Hi, Teresa. Thanks for calling. What's your question or comment?
13: Well, my question, I think, was just answered. I was curious what the Hub was doing.
0: Oops, I think we just lost you. Sorry about that, Teresa, but I think she was curious about what the Hub was doing, not only to, oh, now I think we've got her back. Sorry. Hi, Teresa. Sorry, we lost you for a second. Were you curious about what the Hub was doing to educate manufacturers?
13: No, the people who are bringing the plastics in through the door.
0: Okay.
13: Yeah.
0: Okay.
13: Yeah.
0: Well, great. Well, thanks so much. Sorry about my little glitch there. I appreciate it.
13: Oh, no problem.
0: And thanks for listening.
13: Thank you. Mm-hmm.
0: Bye-bye. Well, that's great. So we already answered Teresa's question, okay, even before she could ask it. Bob, your book states very clearly, as I mentioned at the top of this conversation, we can't recycle our way out of this plastic pollution problem. So you mentioned writing letters to manufacturers. What else do we need to be doing, all of us?
10: I think part of that is actually awareness on the consumer level of looking for safe substitutes. For all the disposable single-use plastics, there are safe substitutes out there. The hard part is more rigid plastics, more permanent plastics, finding safe substitutes. We need some more innovation and research and development on that. But on single use, straws and plastic bags and migrating to cloth bags and so forth, we can either avoid the use of single use plastics or find safe substitutes for the single use plastics. And I would add to that conversation the definition of single use. And that is any item that is used, its intended lifespan is less than 24 hours. That's the definition of single use. 40% of all plastics manufactured in the U.S. fits that definition of single use.
0: So these are things like plastic water bottles,
10: exactly,
0: and plastic utensils.
10: Yes.
0: And the plastic wrap over packaging, all that stuff.
10: Exactly. And some of that is in our control through our selection as consumers. Some of it is somewhat out of our control where we need to write to our manufacturers. Like my favorite candy bar is wrapped in plastic.
0: What's your favorite candy bar?
10: Oh, that's the M&Ms. The peanut butter M&Ms. Yeah. But nonetheless, 20 years ago, 25 years ago, that was a paper container rather than a plastic container. And we need to write to our manufacturers and ask them to move to safer substitutes and away from plastics.
0: Okay, and just very quickly, you think more manufacturers are listening?
10: Yes, I actually do. I get responses when I send letters. I recently wrote a letter to Eggland Cartons on the egg cartons that they produce, and actually sent them a recyclable container from their competitor.

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0: There's been a tug of war for years to extend universal preschool to all Kentucky children. I'm Lucy May on Cincinnati Edition, What It Would Cost and Why Some Say There's a Kindergarten Readiness Crisis. Then Cincinnati has a first-of-its-kind plan to supercharge the growth of our urban tree canopy. 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
2: 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President Donald Trump thinks a hallucinogenic drug from West Africa might be the mental health breakthrough America needs. 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
5: From WHYY in Philadelphia, I'm Terry Gross with Fresh Air. Today, growing up underground and on the run, we talk with Zaid Ayers Dorn. His mother, Bernadine Dorn, was a leader of SDS, the Student Anti-Vietnam War Group. She also led a faction that broke away and formed the Weather Underground, advocating armed resistance. Zaid's father, Bill Ayers, was also active in SDS and the Weather Underground. In a new memoir, Zaid wrestles with questions.
6: What turned somebody into a revolutionary? How did my mom go from a law student and a civil rights activist to a top 10 most wanted fugitive and a person who advocated bombing government buildings?
5: Zaid wonders, why did his parents decide to have children while they were still militants, risking imprisonment or death? And what were the consequences for Zaid? First News.
7: Live from NPR News, I'm Lakshmi Singh. President Trump has moved to abandon his $10 billion case against the IRS over the leak of his tax returns years ago. NPR's Kerry Johnson reports the settlement creates a path for the president's allies to recover money from taxpayers.
8: The Justice Department says the president will receive an apology, but no direct financial payments. Instead, DOJ will create an anti-weaponization fund, some $1.7 billion, to compensate people who were targeted by the Biden administration. Acting Attorney General Todd Blanche says the machinery of government should never be weaponized against Americans. Nearly 100 Democrats in Congress are trying to block the move. Senator Elizabeth Warren of Massachusetts says the new pool of money is, quote, corruption on steroids, a slush fund to reward MAGA allies. Watchdogs warn the new fund could be used to reward people who rioted at the U.S. Capitol nearly 5 years ago. Kerry Johnson, NPR News, Washington.
7: The Trump administration says it's adopting even more screening measures and restricting people who do not have U.S. passports from entering the country if they have recently been in three African nations affected by a growing Ebola outbreak. The Centers for Disease Control and Prevention says it's helping move Americans who've been affected by the current Ebola outbreak in Democratic Republic of Congo and Uganda. Michael Koloki explains the CDC says 89 people are reported to have died since the start of this latest outbreak.
9: The CDC did not indicate the location of the small group of affected U.S. citizens or where they would be moved to, but said that at the moment, the risk to the American public remains low. The agency said it has been supporting surveillance of the disease through its Uganda and Democratic Republic of Congo offices, and that it continues to close.

0: closely monitor the situation. Over the weekend, the World Health Organization declared the Ebola outbreak a public health emergency of international concern, urging authorities in affected countries to strengthen infection prevention measures. For NPR News, I'm Michael Kaloki in Nairobi.
1: A California jury begins deliberations today in Elon Musk's lawsuit against CEO Sam Altman and OpenAI, the company Musk helped Altman launch. NPR's John Ruwitch reports Musk left after a power struggle.
2: Musk's side basically argues that Altman and another founder, Greg Brockman, sidelined the nonprofit entity, jettisoned its founding mission, and have basically made the for-profit arm the main thing at OpenAI. Of course, Altman and OpenAI disagree. They point out that the nonprofit still exists. They say the mission is still very much intact. But all the co-founders agreed that they needed to start a for-profit entity too, including Elon Musk, who actually wanted control of it. Altman's lawyers say the others weren't comfortable with that and said no, so Musk left in 2018.
1: NPR's John Ruwitch reporting. It's NPR. The nation's largest commuter railroad is in its third day of a strike. The walkout affects as many as 250,000 people who ride the Long Island Railroad every day. Steve Kassenbaum has the latest from New York.
3: Governor Kathy Hochul gave a pep talk to workers at the Metropolitan Transportation Authority's command center on Sunday.
4: We didn't want you to leave. You left. You are welcome to come back. I'll provide refreshments, whatever you like.
3: She urged Long Islanders to work from home today. Shuttle buses are set to handle those who are needed in person. The governor called on striking unions to come back to the table. Contract talks stalled over raises, health care premiums, and proposed work rule changes. For NPR News, I'm Steve Kastenbaum in New York.
1: New research suggests heading a soccer ball can affect the health of a person's brain. NPR's John Hamilton reports on a study in the journal JAMA Neurology.
5: Researchers used video recordings to study head impacts among more than 300 amateur male soccer players in the Netherlands. The scientists measured levels of proteins in the blood that are associated with brain injury. They found that after a match, players who experienced one or more high-impact headers had increased levels of a protein called SB100, which indicates damage to brain cells. The more high-impact headers a player had, the greater the increase in SB100. Previous studies have found that professional soccer players are at higher risk for neurodegenerative diseases, including Alzheimer's. The authors say this study suggests amateur athletes may also face long-term risks. John Hamilton, NPR News.
1: This is NPR.
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9: This is Fresh Air. I'm Terry Gross. As the child of parents who were radicals in the 60s and revolutionaries in the 70s, my guest Zaid Ayers-Dorn spent his early years underground with parents who were on the run, disguising themselves with fake identities. Zaid Ayers-Dorn's name gives you a sense of his story. His mother, Bernadine Dorn, was a leader of the 60s radical student group SDS, Students for a Democratic Society, which opposed the war in Vietnam and racism. She and Zaid's father, Bill Ayers, helped found the more militant faction that split off from SDS in 1969 and became the Weather Underground, committed to armed resistance against the government. For years, Bernadine was on the FBI's 10 Most Wanted list. Zaid is also named after Zaid Malik Shakur, the Minister of Information for the New York Black Panthers, who designed some of their clothes as well as their disguises, and was killed after a traffic stop that ended in a shootout with police in 1973. The Weather Underground and the Panthers had been working together. In protest against the war in Vietnam and against racism, the Weather Underground planted bombs in empty police cars, the Pentagon, and other places they considered symbols of the opposition, giving advance warning to people in those buildings to evacuate. In Zaid's new memoir, he wrestles with the contradictions between his parents' commitment to their cause and how they and other members of the underground left their children, quote, unwilling casualties of their parents' war. The book is titled Dangerous, Dirty, Violent, and Young, A Fugitive Family in the Revolutionary Underground. It's his family's story and the larger story of the radical underground, based on personal experience as well as interviews with his family, former members of the Weather Underground and the Black Panthers, and their children, as well as Bernardine Dorn's FBI files. Zaid is also a playwright and screenwriter, and professor and director of the MFA program in writing for the screen and stage at Northwestern University. Zaid Ayers-Dorn, welcome to Fresh Air. I'm so glad you wrote this book. It fills in so many blanks in my mind. And I was in college during the years of SDS and the beginning of the Weather Underground, because I was in grad school too. And I always wanted to know, what are the children of these revolutionaries going to be like? And your book told me so much about that and filled in so many blanks. Thank you for writing it.
10: No, thank you, Terry.
9: So I'm going to start by asking you to set the scene before we talk about you as the child of revolutionaries. Tell us what your parents' mission was, how they saw their mission, how they saw themselves as revolutionaries.
10: Yeah, well, I think their mission evolved over time. You know, I would say, for my mother, for example, she started out as a civil rights activist. She was in law school in Chicago, and she joined Dr. King's rent strike in Chicago, kind of earnest young law student trying to make a difference in the civil rights movement. And then once Dr. King was killed, she joined SDS. She developed an alliance with Fred Hampton and the Black Panthers, and then he was killed. And so what started out as a kind of liberal, progressive sort of activist goal turned into a radical revolutionary goal as she saw Black leaders being killed and the Vietnam War escalating. And so eventually, once she helped found the Weather Underground, I would say the mission was to overthrow the United States government and to end racism and end the Vietnam War.
9: Did she think that was a realistic goal, overthrowing the government? This is like
10: question.
9: A small band of people, because when they split from SDS, SDS had people on so many college campuses. Mm-hmm. The Weather Underground did not. They were a pretty small faction.
10: Correct. I mean, when she was one of the heads of SDS when it was the largest student protest group in the country. And so she spent many years, you know, organizing voter drives and then peace marches and then sit-ins. But by the time she split off into the Weather Underground, she had become part of a much smaller, radicalized faction of SDS. And yeah, as to whether she thought it was a realistic goal, I think it's a good question. I think on the one hand, it was a way of saying we need radical transformative change now. But also you have to remember, in the kind of mid to late 20th century, it was an era of revolution. So they had just watched Cuba and Algeria. And these were places where small bands of committed activists had actually brought down regimes and changed their countries. So I don't know if they thought it was realistic right then, but I do think that they had aspirations towards really radical change in this country.
9: What about your father, Bill Ayers?
10: Yeah, well, my dad started, you know, he was kind of grew up a privileged kid in suburban Chicago, and then he joined the peace movement at University of Michigan. He was drafted, he burned his draft card, and like my mom, he became increasingly radicalized as the Vietnam War went on, as he felt like there was this genocide being carried out by his country in his name, and became, you know, first an anti-war activist, then an anti-war militant, and then joined my mom in the Weather Underground and went underground and became a revolutionary.
9: The recurring theme in your book is your fear that during your childhood, that your parents would prioritize the revolution, the cause, over their role as your parents, mm-hmm. and that they could be imprisoned for years, for decades, they could be killed, and you could be left without a parent or without either parent. So how old were you when you understood enough to start worrying?
10: I think, like most kids, my life felt ordinary to me when I was growing up. The truth is, I always knew from my very first memories, I knew that the FBI was chasing us. I knew that we were fugitives. My parents tried to explain it in terms of, you know, we were like Robin Hood, or we were like the Rebel Alliance in Star Wars. And so I knew in the way a kid knows that our lives were precarious. And so I think I was worried early on, but I think most kids are worried, you know, that their parents might leave and not come back when, you know, if you get left in the car when your parents go to run an errand, there's a primal fear there. I think my fear of those things was accentuated by what I knew about their situation. But of course, as I grew up, I started to learn more about what that meant. And I both understood more why they were doing what they were doing, and it made my feeling about them more complicated, because I realized that they had these other goals that transcended their roles as parents.
9: Some of your early memories are of visiting your mother in prison. Mm-hmm. When she refused to testify against her fellow revolutionaries, she wouldn't name names, she wouldn't give up details. Mm-hmm. Can you describe your memory of what the prison looked like and how it felt to see your mother imprisoned there?
10: Yeah. So she was imprisoned at MCC, Manhattan Correctional Center. It's a big kind of brutalist building in downtown Manhattan, and kind of a windowless giant concrete structure. My dad would take me and my brothers there to visit my mom, and, you know, we would go through metal detectors, talk to the guards, and, you know, to see my mom twice a week and spend a little bit of time with her. And I remember smuggling in little child-sized books, you know, Peter Rabbit and In the Night Kitchen, things like that, you know, putting them in my pants so that I could make it through the metal detector so my mom would have something to read to me. The visiting room was a big kind of cavernous space with a bunch of tables. And, you know, we would spend a couple hours talking to her, having her read to us, and then we would leave and we would go outside and stand on the sidewalk and we would wait there for half an hour, until she was back in her cell and she could flip the lights on and off in her cell so that we could see that she was back in her cell and was safe. And it was kind of like waving goodbye. And I remember that being hard because it meant that we were allowed to leave and she wasn't.
9: Did she look worried or afraid when you saw her in prison?
10: My mother never looked worried or afraid. She was about as committed and courageous a person as I ever knew. I mean, I now know, having read her letters to my dad from prison, having talked to her all these decades later about what it was like, that she was in, you know, in a lot of pain, that she was suffering. She knew that she was making this choice, you know, to refuse to testify meant that she was held in contempt of a grand jury and was in prison while her kids were at home. And I was, you know, 4 or 5 at the time, and my little brother was 1 or 2. I think he was nursing when she went in. So it was painful as a mother to be separated. And that's one of the things, of course, like you said, the theme of my book is trying to kind of come to grips with or understand the fact that even though she was a great mom, she had these ideals that were priorities for her even over us.
9: When you were, I think, 4, mm-hmm. you kind of inherited you had a younger brother.
10: Yeah.
9: But then you inherited a second brother, Chase Aboudin, mm-hmm. when his parents were in prison. Would you describe why they were in prison?
10: Yeah, so of course we had been on the run my entire childhood. My mother was on the FBI's 10 most wanted list, and she was a very high-profile fugitive. But by the time I was 3 or 4 years old, the Vietnam War had ended. Most of the crimes she was accused of were in the past. And in fact, many of the charges against my mother had been dropped due to FBI misconduct and the COINTELPRO scandal, you know, illegal wiretapping and searches and even blackmail and kidnapping attempts. So most of the charges against my mother had dropped away. And my parents decided to turn themselves in. This was in 1980. And my mother ended up getting probation. She did not get prison time, even though she had been a very high-profile fugitive, because so many of her charges had been dismissed. But when we turned ourselves in as a family, some of their former comrades, including their close friends, Kathy Boudin and David Gilbert, stayed underground and stayed committed to helping the New York Black Panthers in their continuing struggle against the police and the FBI. Kathy and David took part in a bank robbery, the Brinks robbery, in 1981, in which a police officer and 2 guards were killed. And so they went to prison for a long time, and they had left their 18-month-old son, Chesa, at home with a babysitter when they went out to rob this bank. So my parents, my family, took Chesa in when he was very little. So yeah, I inherited a second brother, and he became part of our family because his parents were sent to prison for a long, long time.
9: Did that make you even more worried because you saw somebody who did lose his parents to prison?
10: That's exactly right. Chesa, for me, was, I mean, he was my brother and is still one of my best friends, but he also represented for me what it might look like if my parents had been caught, if they had, you know, stayed in the underground for one more month, one more year, what it might have looked like if they had been sent to prison forever and I had to grow up without them, because that's what happened to Chesa.
9: Let me reintroduce you here. If you're just joining us, my guest is Zayd Ayers Dorn. His new memoir is called Dangerous, Dirty, Violent, and Young, A Fugitive Family in the Revolutionary Underground. We'll be right back. This is Fresh Air.
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9: This is Fresh Air. Let's get back to my interview with Zayd Ayers Dorn, author of the new memoir, Dangerous, Dirty, Violent, and Young, A Fugitive Family in the Revolutionary Underground. His parents are Bill Ayers and Bernadine Dorn. Bernadine Dorn was a leader of SDS and then led the militant faction that broke away, called the Weather Underground, calling for armed resistance. Bill Ayers was a member of SDS and the Weather Underground. You always wondered, well, when you got old enough to wonder, you started wondering why would people have children if they were going to risk their lives constantly or risk prison constantly. Mm-hmm. Did you ever ask your parents that question?
10: Of course, I've asked them many times growing up, and then in the writing of this book, I asked them over and over what they were thinking at that time. And, you know, their answers are funny. I mean, my mom, when I first asked her about it for the book, she said, well, we'd been fugitives for a long time, and we felt like we knew how to be safe, and we certainly wouldn't put our baby at risk. And I said, well, you know, you were an FBI top 10 most wanted fugitive. Having a kid, by definition, that kid is at risk. But I think they felt, you know, like a lot of young parents. My mom was in her early 30s. She finally wanted a kid. She had never thought she wanted to be a mother or a wife. She was a very anti-traditional person. But I think once she started wanting a kid, and they'd been underground at that point for 7 years. And so I think it felt to them like, well, we either do it in this strange circumstance or we don't do it at all. And, you know, I talked to other children of Weather Underground fugitives. I also talked to Asada Shakur's daughter, Kikuya. And, you know, her mom, Asada, had Kikuya when she was in prison. She was facing life in prison for murder, and she was in the psych ward at Rikers Island, and she got pregnant, you know, with a co-defendant of hers and had
9: a child. She
10: got pregnant in prison. And people have asked Asada about this too, and she says the choice was, we knew that the world was a terrible, racist, horrible place to bring a black child into, but we also felt like we have to live. Like our grandparents and great-grandparents and great-great-great-grandparents had children even under slavery. And so the choice is not, you know, do you abandon the struggle for justice and have a normal life? The choice is, given that you're in the struggle, do you decide to live and have a family anyway? So I understand that decision, but of course, as the kids, it's a complicated, the consequences are quite clear.
9: They reassured you that they would always protect you, they'd always be with you, but you later learned that they took some really dangerous actions mm-hmm. when you were very young that you did not know about. Mm-hmm. For example, you and your parents went on a camping trip in West Virginia. They're reassuring you, they'll always protect you, they'll always be with you. You later learned that trip to West Virginia was because it was near a prison that they were casing to help break out Asada Shakur, a New York Panther, to help her break out of prison. Mm-hmm. She was moved to New Jersey to a prison there before the breakout, but your parents did later help her break out of that prison. Mm-hmm. When you found that out later in life, that they were, you know, not being honest with you, you were very young during that camping trip. Mm-hmm. What was your reaction?
10: Well, yeah, when you say I found it out recently, I literally found it out while working on this book, so in my 40s. And so, yeah, it was surprising, definitely, but also not surprising in the sense that I've always known my parents had these goals that were foundational for them, that fighting racism, that being white activists in solidarity with the Black freedom struggle was their priority before I was born. And so even though I did always feel loved growing up, I always felt safe and protected to some extent. I mean, I felt like they definitely had my best interest in mind, but I also always knew that they had these goals that were bigger and preceded me. And so when I reconstructed the history and figured out, you know, where my parents had been, what they had been doing at that time, it made perfect sense that when the Black Panthers came calling for one more favor, my parents would have been found it impossible to say no.
9: How do you look at it now? Is it better to risk your life as a parent mm-hmm. for like the greater good, for the cause that you really believe in? Mm-hmm. Or do you give up the cause or change your role in the cause to more of a background figure mm-hmm. in order to be with your children and protect them from the larger world?
10: Yeah, I think it's a question I've wrestled with a lot. And I would say where I come down is it's a fundamental contradiction if you are somebody who believes strongly in something that you have to make a better world for your children. You know, you can't exactly choose between I'm going to have kids and have a normal life or I'm going to fight for a better world. For my parents and their friends in the Panther Party and in the Weather Underground, the choice was more like if we're going to have kids, knowing what we know about this world, we have to both fight for a better future and try to be decent parents. And that was a contradiction. It was a contradiction that reared its head in all sorts of ways. And most dramatically when they committed crimes and left their children behind. But I think for my parents, it was never a choice. My mom couldn't have been somebody who decided to abandon the movement and just settle down and have kids. She had to try to do both.
9: Well, you were growing up and your parents were still underground. They had new identities, new hair color, clothes were different. Mm-hmm. Their behavior was designed not to call attention to themselves. Mm-hmm. They didn't tell strangers about their lives. They shared their lives only really with their fellow underground folks. Mm-hmm. Did you feel like you didn't know who they were? You were so young, they might have had to be careful what they revealed to you. So did you feel like they were by necessity hiding who they were from you?
10: I didn't feel that way, weirdly. I think one of the strange things about my childhood was that my parents never really lied to me. I mean, as you say, of course, there were things that they didn't talk about. There were lies of omission, but they never pretended that they were anybody other than who they were, and they never pretended our lives were anything but what our situation actually was. So I didn't feel like they were hiding from me. I felt like we were hiding from the world.
9: It's an interesting story how they were able to get fake IDs and birth certificates. Would you tell that story involving cemeteries?
10: Yeah. Well, I mean, one of the funny things about my parents is they were college dropouts. My mom had been to law school, so they were not career criminals. They didn't grow up knowing how to be fugitives. I don't know if anybody grows up knowing how to be fugitives, but they were not.
9: You did.
10: Yeah, well, I did, exactly. But they were not trained for this. You know, they were making it up as they went along. But what they decided in 1970 when they went underground and started to create this kind of clandestine revolutionary movement, they knew they needed a few things. They needed places to stay, they needed ways to make money, and they needed new names. And the way they figured out how to make new names was they would drive out to a rural cemetery. And they would walk around until they found the grave of a kid who had died young, somebody who had died before they turned 2 or 3, so that they had never applied for a driver's license. And it had to be somebody who was born around the same time that they were born. So they'd find this name on a gravestone, a kid who had been born around the same time as them, but who had died young. And then they'd go to the county courthouse and they'd say, I'm so-and-so, I've lost my ID. But here's my birth date, here's where I was born. And usually the county clerk would issue them a new birth certificate on the spot. They knew enough to show that they were that person. Nobody else had applied for any documents using those names. And then once they had a birth certificate, they could use that to apply for a driver's license. And eventually they had a whole new identity with real official government ID.
9: We need to take another break here, so let me reintroduce you. If you're just joining us, my guest is Zayd Erdorn, author of the new memoir, Dangerous, Dirty, Violent, and Young, A Fugitive Family in the Revolutionary Underground. We'll be back after a short break. I'm Terry Gross, and this is Fresh Air.

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4: This is Fresh Air. I'm Terry Gross. Let's get back to my interview with Zaid Ayers-Dorn, author of the new memoir, Dangerous, Dirty, Violent, and Young, A Fugitive Family in the Revolutionary Underground. Bernadine Dorn, his mother, was a leader of SDS and a founder of the revolutionary underground militant movement, the Weather Underground. Zaid's father, Bill Ayers, was active in SDS and the Weather Underground. They were living underground before Zaid was born and for the first few years of Zaid's life. So your mother, Bernadine Dorn, was a leader of SDS, mm-hmm. and then she led the group that became the Weather Underground and supported armed resistance. Mm-hmm. She issued several statements over the years. I want you to read the one from 1970.
5: Okay, the Declaration of War.
4: Yes.
5: Yeah, so this is a tape that she recorded and that was delivered to police stations and news outlets secretly all across the country in 1970 to announce that they had formed this underground resistance. She says, "Hello, this is Bernadine Dorn. I'm going to read a declaration of a state of war. All over the world, people fighting American imperialism look to America's youth to use our strategic position behind enemy lines to join forces in the destruction of the empire. Black people have been fighting almost alone for years. We've known that our job is to lead white kids into armed revolution. Within the next 14 days, we will attack a symbol or institution of American injustice. This is the way we celebrate the example of Eldridge Cleaver and H. Rapp Brown and all black revolutionaries who first inspired us by their fight behind enemy lines for the liberation of their people. Never again will they fight alone."
4: So what did they attack?
5: Yeah, 15 days later, they attacked New York City police headquarters, the headquarters of the NYPD. They smuggled a dynamite bomb into the headquarters, put it in an empty bathroom, and that night they called in a warning, and then the bomb exploded. That was the first attack. But over the next few years, they bombed the Harvard Center for International Affairs. They bombed an army base in the Presidio near San Francisco. They bombed the U.S. Capitol. They bombed the Pentagon.
4: And so in those early days, most of the protests were against the war in Vietnam, and most of the symbols were symbols of police or symbols of what they called the war machine, mm-hmm. you know, like the Pentagon. They were also fighting racism, mm-hmm. which had to do with bombing the police headquarters. Can you talk some more about how the Weather Underground became aligned with the Black Panthers?
5: I think for my mother in particular, the question of race was always central to her politics. She started out in the civil rights movement, marching with Dr. King, volunteering during the rent strike in Chicago. And she was really radicalized by the deaths of these black leaders, by the death of Martin Luther King, by the death of Fred Hampton. And the Weather Underground, my mom for sure saw her role as being a white ally or what they called a comrade to the militant Black freedom struggle. And so when my mom became one of the three national leaders of SDS, one of her programs was, how can we be better allies to the Black freedom struggle? She was based in Chicago, and Fred Hampton, who was only 26 at the time, was the head of the Illinois Black Panthers. And Fred was creating what he called a rainbow coalition of activist groups. He had put together this alliance where different activist groups of different races could work together in the struggle for against the war and against racism, and ultimately the struggle to bring down the United States government. And my mom, as the leader of SDS, they were one of the first groups to join that coalition. So they were allies already. And then when Fred Hampton was murdered by the Chicago police, that really kind of sent the Weather Underground over the edge in terms of their militancy and their determination to escalate that struggle against what they saw as a racist government.
4: And the FBI had an informant in the Illinois Panthers.
5: Mm-hmm.
4: And that was key in the murder of Fred Hampton. Would you describe the role of the FBI informant?
5: So there was a Panther named William O'Neill, one of Fred Hampton's bodyguards, friends, but the FBI had recruited him as an informant. And we now know that J. Edgar Hoover and the FBI were determined to bring down the Black Panther Party and were determined to neutralize Fred Hampton as a charismatic revolutionary Black leader. So what they did is William O'Neill, the FBI informant inside the Black Panther Party, drugged Fred Hampton's Kool-Aid one night with a sedative, and Fred went to sleep. And that night, the Chicago police showed up armed at Fred Hampton's apartment and started firing through the doors. And they shot Fred Hampton, they shot one of his bodyguards. And then when they burst into the apartment and found Fred basically asleep and wounded, he wasn't yet dead, and they shot him at point blank range and killed him. And they later claimed that it had been a firefight and that the Panthers had fired back. But we now know from forensic evidence at the scene and from testimony that they were lying, that they came in and murdered Fred Hampton without the Panthers firing back at all.
4: And his pregnant girlfriend was lying at his side in bed.
5: Exactly. Deborah Johnson, was pregnant with their son, Fred Hampton Jr. And she survived, and the baby survived, but she was lying next to Fred in bed when he was killed.
4: So how did that further radicalize your parents?
5: One thing was, it became very clear to them that the government was targeting the Black Panthers, and that any charismatic, effective leadership in the Black freedom struggle would not only be, you know, surveilled and harassed, but ultimately targeted with violence by the government. And so they felt that that required white kids, white activists, to use their privilege to kind of try to help shield the Black Panthers. They felt like the country wasn't noticing that Black people were being killed, but they would notice if white people were putting their own bodies on the line. The other thing it did is it convinced them that above ground activist work was no longer viable, because they could try to organize against the war, they could try to protest, they could try to have demonstrations, but if the government was literally going to murder people who were opposing their policies, they felt like that meant that activist groups had to develop a clandestine structure where they could operate beyond the reach of law enforcement.
4: And it was after the murder of Fred Hampton that your mother declares a state of war against the government.
5: Yeah, my parents were still above ground when Fred was killed. They actually went over to his apartment. They saw the bloody mattress where he was killed. They saw the holes in the wall of his apartment. And that really kind of drove them a little bit crazy. The next night, they firebombed a bunch of police cars around Chicago, empty police cars, to kind of show that the SDS and white activist groups were going to try to respond to Fred's death. A few months after that, my mom had what they called a war council, basically a meeting in Flint, Michigan, of the kind of remainders of the Weathermen organization. And at that meeting, they decided, we're going to go underground. We're going to build a violent clandestine resistance to the government. And it was in, I think, March or April of that year that they declared war on the government.
4: Let me reintroduce you here. If you're just joining us, my guest is Zaid Ayres Dorn. His new memoir is called Dangerous, Dirty, Violent, and Young, A Fugitive Family in the Revolutionary Underground. We'll be right back. This is Fresh Air.
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4: This is Fresh Air. Let's get back to my interview with Zaid Ayres Dorn, author of the new memoir, Dangerous, Dirty, Violent, and Young, A Fugitive Family in the Revolutionary Underground. His parents are Bill Ayres and Bernadine Dorn. Bernadine Dorn was a leader of SDS and then led the militant faction that broke away, called the Weather Underground, calling for armed resistance. Bill Ayres was a member of SDS and the Weather Underground. You had several talks with your parents about whether, you know, bombing police cars, bombing police headquarters, bombing the Pentagon, bombing other symbols of the war in Vietnam or of racism were acts of revolutionary social justice in their goal of overthrowing the government, or whether they were acts of terrorism. And, you know, some people would say, well, if you're trying to overthrow a government, isn't that, you know, a textbook definition of terrorism? Mm-hmm. But they saw it as something that would lead to justice and to the greater good. So can you talk about those discussions, which were sometimes debates between you and your parents?
5: Mm-hmm. My parents made the very dramatic choice to, you know, move from peaceful activism to violent resistance against the government. And I think a lot of the book is dedicated to thinking through that choice, the consequences of it, the reasons for it. I mean, a lot of the book is about what turns somebody into a revolutionary. How did my mom go from a law student and a civil rights activist to a top 10 most wanted fugitive and a person who advocated bombing government buildings? And I think I would say a couple things about it. One thing is that there were debates within the group, even at the time, about how far to go, what was legitimate resistance, what would be illegitimate resistance. They had been working to end the Vietnam War, working to be a part of the civil rights movement, and they felt like there was no progress. Black leaders were being murdered, Vietnamese civilians were being murdered. They got frustrated, they got angry, and many of them in the Weather Underground eventually decided, we have to do everything we can to resist this wholesale slaughter that's happening. And that if that means violence to draw attention to what our government is doing, then that's justified. There were a lot of debates within the group at the time about, well, what does that mean? If their slogan at the time was bring the war home, meaning bring the violence of Vietnam home to the streets of America. Now, for many of them, that meant symbolic acts of violence, symbolic bombings of government buildings where they tried very hard and succeeded in not having any human casualties. For some of the people in the group, there was a sense that even if it means, you know, bombing an army base, even if it means attacking police officers, that's a legitimate resistance given what's happening. And there were a lot of debates within the group at the time. In 1970, three of their friends, my dad's girlfriend, Diana, and also Terry Robinson and Teddy, were killed in an explosion in the West Village in New York when they were building bombs to attack an army base. And that was a really key turning point in my parents' lives, because the surviving members of the group decided, watching their friends die, to know that that was something they could never take back, changed the way they thought about violent resistance. They decided we should not be targeting people, we should not be risking our lives in quite that way. Of course, one of the ironies of it is that that didn't mean giving up on violent resistance. They continued to build bombs, they continued to blow up government buildings, but they really tried from that point on never to target human life.
4: That's one of your parents' arguments about why it wasn't terrorism, because the bombs weren't intended to kill, but to send a message.
5: Correct. And I pressed my parents about, well, there's certainly those bombings, even if they didn't hurt anybody, even if they didn't kill anybody, they very well might have terrorized government workers who were working in the Pentagon. They must have been very scary to be working at night in the Pentagon and hear an explosion down the hall. So there's an element of it that, you know, violence is always violence, and it's never clean and it's never tidy. And there were times when I think they took risks where somebody, you know, could have been hurt, but nobody was. And I think it's a testament to the discipline of the group not to go down the road of deadly violence. And so, yeah, the Weather Underground survived for 10 years underground without ever killing anybody.
4: You write, blowing up a building doesn't help build a mass movement or create momentum for lasting change. Mm. That's a disagreement you've had with your parents. Tell me about your point of view.
5: So I challenged my parents on many of their choices in the book. And I think it's complicated because, of course, I think there are times when many of us might agree with the fact that resistance, even violent resistance, might be necessary in times of fascism or authoritarianism or genocide. Things like, you know, the American South under slavery, violent resistance to that kind of repression is sometimes inevitable and sometimes necessary. But I think the question for activists becomes, what is actually going to help create change? And so, for example, right now we're facing authoritarianism in America, and you do see people starting to feel like democratic change is impossible, or that voting rights are being suppressed, and that some kind of more direct action might be necessary. I think, you know, there's direct action like what we saw in Minneapolis, the resistance against ICE, which is not violent, but is putting your own body on the line and trying to resist government oppression in that way. I think that's clearly effective and clearly valid. Once you start talking about blowing up buildings, I think you have to be very careful that you're not alienating your natural allies and that you're not preventing a kind of mass movement that actually might be able to create lasting change. So I think it's a complicated question of how to resist when a country is trending towards authoritarianism, when it feels like nothing is working to change that system. But I think ultimately, certainly deadly violence and even kind of symbolic violence is really a double-edged sword, and it can harm the movement as much as it can harm the government that it's targeting.
4: So when your parents did surface and resume their identities, did they get new jobs? Did they find new identities for themselves that they were comfortable with and that were fulfilling?
5: It took a while, but yes, yeah, so once my mother got out of prison and my father went back to school. And, you know, you have to remember that 10 years earlier when they went underground, they had dropped what at the time were fairly promising academic careers. My father was an educator who had graduated from the University of Michigan. My mother was at law school at the University of Chicago when they went underground. So they had this 10-year gap in their resumes when they were fighting the government. But by the time they turned themselves in and the charges were mostly dropped and my mom did almost a year in prison for refusing to testify against her comrades. But after that, she went back and passed the bar exam. My father went back and got his doctorate in education. And they became, you know, middle-class professionals, still focused on their activism, still both of them ended up working for decades. My mom to reform the criminal justice system. She worked on the juvenile justice system in Chicago. She ran a legal clinic focused on defending juvenile offenders in court. My father became an educator, taught generations of teachers in Chicago at the University of Illinois at Chicago. And my brothers and I had a fairly normal adolescence. Like by the time I was 12, we were living in Chicago. We were going to school. We played in Little League. And so, you know, by that point in our lives in the 90s, we could have passed for ordinary Americans.
4: If you're just joining us, my guest is Zayd Ayers Dorn. His new memoir is called Dangerous, Dirty, Violent, and Young, A Fugitive Family in the Revolutionary Underground. We'll be right back. This is Fresh Air.
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4: This is Fresh Air. Let's get back to my interview with Zaid Ayers-Dorn, author of the new memoir, Dangerous, Dirty, Violent, and Young, A Fugitive Family in the Revolutionary Underground. You spent so much time, and your parents spent so much time keeping secrets.
5: Mm-hmm.
4: And now, like a couple of years ago, you did your podcast mm-hmm. that you've expanded into your memoir. And you're revealing, so much. It's like from one extreme to another.
5: That's true. It's funny. I mean, I've been a professional writer for 15 years and never really wanted to write my family story. And I think that might be because of what you're talking about, the kind of secrecy I grew up with, and also the complexity of investigating the crime scene of your own childhood and trying to understand who your parents are. I mean, one thing I realized writing the book is that my family has a very crazy story. I had a very strange childhood, but we all kind of have parents who we don't completely understand. And part of growing up, part of becoming an adult is trying to figure out, where we came from, who our parents really were, what secrets were kept from us during our childhood. And I'm a parent myself now, so it was becoming a parent that made me want to really understand my own family and where we came from.
4: What do you think and what do your parents think that their battles accomplished?
5: I think my parents would say that they were one small part of a much larger movement that did end up ending the Vietnam War. I mean, they wouldn't take credit for it. In fact, when I asked my mother if she had any part in ending the war, she said, "No, we didn't end the war. The Vietnamese ended the war by winning it." So I think they would say that they were trying to do whatever they could to be white people who were allies with the Vietnamese and allies with the struggle for black liberation in this country. What they accomplished, I think, obviously here we are in another moment of authoritarianism and war overseas and police violence and racism has not gone away. So on one level, you could say, well, what did they accomplish? We're still facing the same problems. On another level, I think you could say that that moment, the 60s and 70s, they were a part of a radical reimagining of what this country should be, could be. And I think, I disagree with much of what my parents did. They're like all people, they're complicated, flawed human beings. But I think they made a few big choices that are deserving of admiration and respect. Opposing the Vietnam War with everything they had is one of them. We look back now and it feels like most young people opposed the Vietnam War, but that's not true. At the time, it was a very unpopular position. And then the second big choice is opposing racism with everything they had, being white people who risked their lives and their careers and their futures in the struggle for black liberation.
4: Well, let's close with the Jefferson Airplane song. That the title of your memoir, Dangerous, Dirty, Violent, and Young, is taken from.
5: Yeah.
4: It's We Can Be Together. Why did you take your title from this song?
5: Yeah, so this is a Jefferson Airplane song, We Can Be Together, from 1969. And I thought it was appropriate for two reasons. One is Jefferson Airplane was actually one of the groups that secretly sent money to the underground to support my parents and their revolutionary work. So that line from the song, the full line is, "We are all outlaws in the eyes of America. We are obscene, lawless, hideous, dangerous, dirty, violent, and young." And that became kind of a rallying cry, not only for my parents, but for a big segment of the youth counterculture. This idea of being outlaws in your own country really sums up a lot of what my parents stood for at the time.
4: Zaid, thanks so much for writing this book. I just feel like you explained so much of the past, and it's so interesting to hear what your life was like. So I really appreciate that you wrote this. I recommend your podcast also, Mother Country Radicals. Thank you so much.
5: Likewise, Terry. Thank you for having me.
4: Zaid Ayres Dorn is the author of the new memoir, Dangerous, Dirty, Violent, and Young, A Fugitive Family in the Revolutionary Underground.

Tomorrow on Fresh Air, our guest will be Jesmyn Ward. She has a new essay collection on grief, motherhood, and survival titled On Witness and Respair. Ward won the National Book Award twice for her novels Salvage the Bones and Sing Unburied Sing. She'll tell us about finding hope after losing her brother, her partner, and her grandmother. I hope you'll join us. I have some good news to end today's show. On Saturday, our book critic Maureen Carrigan received an honorary degree from her alma mater, Fordham University. The letter with the good news came from Fordham's president, Tanya Tetlow, who wrote, quote, "Your distinguished career as an author, scholar, and literary critic exemplifies an intellectual curiosity and depth of insight that have enriched public understanding of literature and culture for decades. As one of the most recognizable voices in American book criticism, serving for more than 30 years as the book critic on NPR's Fresh Air and as a respected reviewer for the Washington Post, you've helped millions of listeners and readers to approach literature with both discernment and delight. Your work honors the power of storytelling to shape how we see ourselves and one another. Your contributions as a teacher of literary criticism further testify to your commitment to forming minds that read with rigor, empathy, and imagination." Unquote. Maureen told us she was overwhelmed by having this degree given by Fordham, where two beloved English professors changed her life. Beloved is also the word the Fordham press release used to describe Maureen's voice on books and writing. I'll go with that word too, to describe her place on our show. She's been our book critic for decades, and she still always has something fresh, meaningful, and eloquent to say. Thank you, Maureen, and congratulations.

Fresh Air's executive producer is Sam Brigger. Our technical director and engineer is Audrey Bentham. Our engineer today is Adam Stanishevsky. Our interviews and reviews are produced and edited by Phyllis Myers, Anne-Marie Baldonado, Lauren Krenzel, Teresa Madden, Monique Nazareth, Thea Challoner, Susan Yakundi, Anna Bauman, and Nico Gonzalez-Whistler. Our digital media producer is Molly C.V. Nesper. Roberta Shorrock directs the show. Our co-host is Tanya Mosley. I'm Terry Gross.

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10: From NPR and WBUR Boston, I'm Scott Tong.
11: I'm Indira Lakshmanan. It's Here and Now. Coming up, we look ahead to tomorrow's primaries. In Kentucky, a Republican congressman critical of President Trump is facing a Trump-backed challenger. This after a Louisiana senator who turned against Trump after January 6th just lost his primary.
10: Also, student test scores for reading have the country in what some call a reading recession, though there is progress in Detroit.
11: And National Book Award winner Jessamyn Ward reflects on why she continues to live in a state with a troubled racial history.
12: One of the things that I gain in living and working as a writer in Mississippi, I'm able to witness, and that keeps me honest.
11: Coming up Here and Now.
10: After this news.
13: Live from NPR News, I'm Lakshmi Singh. We've just learned that a California jury has unanimously voted to dismiss all claims in Elon Musk's lawsuit against OpenAI CEO Sam Altman and other OpenAI leaders and funders. Musk alleged Altman and others breached their duty to OpenAI's nonprofit mission and unjustly enriched themselves by building a for-profit company on top of it. The jury found that Musk had not filed his lawsuit within the 3-year statute of limitations for making a claim of breach of charitable trust. This is an advisory jury, meaning their decision is non-binding. The U.S. and Israel may soon decide whether to resume their full-scale war with Iran. NPR's Daniel Estrin has the latest from Tel Aviv.
14: Look up at the skies in Tel Aviv, and you can see U.S. military cargo planes and aerial refueling jets in the air every day since the ceasefire with Iran. Israeli Prime Minister Benjamin Netanyahu and President Trump on Sunday discussed a possible renewal of full-scale war with Iran, according to a person familiar with the matter not authorized to discuss that publicly. President Trump said in a social media post, "For Iran, the clock is ticking." Former Mossad official Sima Shaim.
15: We are very close to a decision of the president.
14: Iran has been holding talks this weekend with Qatar, Turkey, and Pakistan, potentially looking for a diplomatic solution. Daniel Estrin, NPR News, Tel Aviv.
13: Against the backdrop of an energy crisis stemming from the war in the Middle East, a mega energy merger is underway in the U.S. NPR Scott Horsley says NextEra Energy is taking over Dominion.
16: NextEra Energy is offering to buy Dominion Energy in a $67 billion deal that would create the nation's largest electric utility. NextEra is the parent company of Florida Power and Light, while Dominion's territory includes Virginia, which is home to a large number of data centers. The proposed merger comes at a time when both demand for power and utility investment are surging. Meanwhile, the price that consumers pay for electricity has jumped more than 6% over the last year, outpacing overall inflation.
13: That's Scott Horsley reporting. The judge overseeing Luigi Mangione's New York State murder trial for the killing of a healthcare executive in 2024 will allow jurors to see some key pieces of evidence, not others. Here's WNYC Samantha Max.
17: When local police arrested Mangione at a McDonald's in Altoona, Pennsylvania, they found a cell phone, a loaded magazine, a passport, and a computer.

0: computer chip in his backpack. Judge Gregory Caro says a jury cannot see those items because police found them through an illegal search. But jurors will be allowed to see a gun, a silencer, and a notebook that officers uncovered later. The judge says that search followed proper protocols.
1: That's Samantha Max reporting. From Washington, this is NPR News. The cruise ship that sparked global alarm after a deadly outbreak of the hantavirus ended its voyage today, sailing into the Dutch port of Rotterdam. NPR's Rob Schmitz with the latest.
2: Dutch authorities have made quarantine arrangements for the ship's skeleton crew of 27 people that have remained on board throughout the ordeal. The Dutch-flagged luxury ship had been carrying 150 passengers and crew from 23 countries when it reported three deaths from hantavirus earlier this month. The ship's operator, Oceanwide Expedition, said everyone still on board is asymptomatic and being closely monitored. Some will stay in quarantine facilities at the port, while others will self-isolate at home.
1: That's Rob Schmitz reporting. The 70th Annual Drama Desk Awards were handed out last night. While the honors recognize both Broadway and off-Broadway productions, they can often be a predictor of shows that stand a good chance of earning Tony Awards in June. Here's reporter Jeff London.
3: Two revivals came up big. Death of a Salesman, starring Nathan Lane and Laurie Metcalf, took four awards, including Outstanding Revival of a Play, and Ragtime took five awards, including Outstanding Revival of a Musical.
4: Giving the nation a losing nation, the people call it Ragtime.
3: Schmigadoon was named Outstanding Musical, and The Ballisters was named Outstanding Play. Other winners included John Lithgow playing author Roald Dahl in Giant and Leslie Manville as Jocasta in Oedipus. For NPR News, I'm Jeff London in New York.
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7: 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It's a warm one so far today. Right now, it's 85 degrees.
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9: I'm Indira Lakshmanan in Boston. It's Here and Now. Republicans who have challenged President Trump are under pressure from the White House, and now they're being punished by the GOP and MAGA base. On Saturday in Louisiana, Republican Senator Bill Cassidy, one of only seven GOP senators who voted to convict Trump after the January 6th Capitol insurrection, became the latest casualty. He finished a distant third in his state's Republican primary, the first incumbent senator to lose a primary in nearly a decade. Now, Kentucky Republican Congressman Thomas Massie, who has frequently challenged Trump, is in the hot seat. He's in a race for his political life tomorrow in the most expensive primary race ever, according to Ad Impact, which tracks political ad spending. There are also important races tomorrow in Georgia. Rick Klein is Washington Bureau Chief for ABC News, and he joins us now. Welcome, Rick.
10: Hey, thanks for having me.
9: So, Rick, Cassidy voted to convict Trump during an impeachment trial in 2021. He's also a medical doctor who has pushed back against Trump's health secretary, RFK Jr., who, of course, has questioned the efficacy of vaccines. Looking at Cassidy's loss, what is the message to Republican candidates and their teams?
10: Truly, there is no room in the Republican Party among primary voters when it comes to being for or against Donald Trump. There's no question that being for Donald Trump is a better position to be in, and there's almost no one who can survive in this environment. You saw it a couple of weeks ago in Indiana, where most of the state senators who had been targeted in because of their refusal to go along with Donald Trump's redistricting demands lost their races. You see it here, and we'll see what happens in Kentucky tomorrow. It's a very close race by all accounts, and what's interesting about that is Thomas Massie's breaks with Trump have been more on the, you know, the MAGA base side, whether it's Jeffrey Epstein or the war in Iran. Cassidy is personal. I think that vote to impeach the president was something he would never forget. And of course, you mentioned those clashes with the MAHA movement have been high profile, although Cassidy did spend a lot of time emphasizing how close he was ideologically to Trump. It is, though, stunning to see him finish in third in a primary.
9: I'm glad you mentioned those Indiana state legislators, because, of course, this has not just national implications, but also within state politics that the president took the time to bother to back primary challengers to those Republicans in Indiana who didn't want to go along with redistricting. They said it was gerrymandering. For tomorrow's case, you know, we've got a pretty high profile Kentucky Congressman Thomas Massie. As you note, he has challenged the president on a number of things. I think it's probably most accurate to call him a libertarian. But I'm wondering if what's gotten Trump's hackles up the most is that he pushed for the release of all the government files about former Trump friend and convicted sex offender Jeff Epstein. Is that what landed him in hot water with the president?
10: It's definitely what gave him the most headlines. I think Congressman Massie has often voted more on the libertarian side, like his home state Senator Rand Paul. But I think the way that he went directly at Donald Trump and his Justice Department for handling of Epstein is what got him more national prominence and what put a target on his back. And we've seen that when someone gets out like that, the president will warn a few times, and then ultimately he said he would support a primary challenger. Marjorie Taylor Greene and her break with the party may have had something to do with that. And then President Trump threatened just over the weekend that Lauren Boebert, who's gone out and campaigned for Congressman Massie, that he'd be in the market for a primary challenger to her, despite his previous endorsement of her. So there really isn't any kind of leeway that the president gives to people in his own party on this. And if he puts a target on your back, it's very, very hard to survive politically. And that's the reality of what they're facing, regardless of how unpopular the president is nationally. This is what it means in Republican primaries.
9: Right. Well, the president is definitely the undisputed leader of the party. And as you say, even if he's only at 37% popularity in the latest national polls, you know, the Republican primary base is a more conservative, more niche group of voters. I thought it was interesting that one Republican in Kentucky told the New York Times that this race, this primary challenge to Massie, is, quote, ripping our party apart. Is that what you see?
10: Well, there's no question that it's put friends against friends, neighbors against neighbors, and it's also costing millions, tens of millions of dollars of money that many Republicans would rather see put to the fall to efforts to defeat Democrats. You know, whether it's Massie or another Republican, you're going to get a reliable vote. You're going to get someone that's going to vote for the Republican Speaker of the House, Mike Johnson, if in a close arrangement, that could matter. So anything you're doing to spend money to either influence a particular race or just being draining away from others is money that could be spent somewhere else. And then you've got a situation in Texas where the president weeks ago said he would endorse in the primary runoff in that state in the Republican side, and he has not done so. And as he's failed to do so, it's raised questions about who's going to win. And if Senator John Cornyn becomes another one to lose a primary, that could be a competitive election for the fall. So loyalty to Trump is one thing, but the bigger prize that many Republicans have of holding on to the House, holding on to the Senate, might actually come into conflict with those loyalties.
9: Well, Democrats had a lot of momentum until the recent court rulings enabled Republicans to gain advantage in redrawing congressional maps this year. That has been buoying Republican campaigns. But where are Republicans who are swing voters right now? Because we've got Trump engaged in an extremely unpopular war in Iran. And, you know, is he starting to get pressure from within his own party, you know, over the budget, over Iran, over inflation, which is rising?
10: It's lingering out there. I mean, the president's approval ratings among Republicans is still sky high, and it's higher among self-described MAGA Republicans, who are basically calling themselves Trump Republicans by embracing that. The numbers around independents are the numbers that I think have gotten more attention from political strategists in the last couple of weeks, because that's where you see some real softness of the president's handling of the economy and the war. Gas prices are obviously the biggest driver of that in terms of the daily impact on people's lives. And that's where the president has to be worried about his coattails. It's not going to be in Republican primaries. Pretty clearly, the president is the dominant force maybe the only dominant force in Republican politics right now. But that's not the same as in a general election, and it may actually mask some of the real political concerns that face Republicans to see how popular Donald Trump remains among those core voters, because those are not the voters that are likely to decide who controls the House and who controls the Senate.
9: Right, right. All right, Rick, real quick, in the short time we have left, there's a very crowded race for governor in Georgia. There are 8 Republicans running. Trump 2020 nemesis Brad Raffensperger, who famously refused to fine Trump the, quote, 11,000 votes that he wanted to win that race, is running. What is this race about, real fast?
10: Yeah, and even on the Democratic side, the former Republican lieutenant governor of Georgia is now running as a Democrat, although he's not favored in that race. Look, Georgia is clearly a battleground state, and it's a place that Republicans who have not been aligned fully with Trump, whether that's Raffensperger or Governor Brian Kemp or the former lieutenant governor, have been able to survive and thrive. We'll see if that happens in 2026.
9: Rick Klein, Washington Bureau Chief for ABC News. Thanks so much, Rick.
10: Thank you.
8: In Ukraine, the military there just launched one of its biggest strikes into Russia, using long-range drones targeting sites in Moscow. Russian officials say the strikes killed at least 4 people. Joining us to discuss is NPR's Joanna Kakissis from Kyiv. Joanna, welcome back.
11: Thanks for having me on the show.
8: Tell us about these recent strikes inside Russia.
11: So these weekend strikes killed at least 4 people and wounded at least a dozen across Russia, including in the Moscow area, according to local Russian officials. Now, Moscow's mayor says Ukrainian drones hit a checkpoint near the Moscow oil refinery, as well as some residential buildings in the suburbs of Moscow. This weekend strikes are part of a Ukrainian campaign that has gone on for months now, in which Ukraine has been consistently striking Russia's oil refineries and depots. And it's a way the Ukrainians say to weaken Russia's war machine. Analysts have said that these strikes have indeed weakened Russia's ability to export and sell oil, and oil makes a lot of money for Russia.
8: Yeah, so if this has had an impact on Russia, its leader Vladimir Putin, how might Russia respond on the battlefield to these drone strikes?
11: Well, we have heard that Russia is preparing a summer offensive and it's building up its troop presence for this. I don't know if that's connected to the Ukrainian strikes on Russia per se. I spoke with George Barros from the Institute for the Study of War in Washington, D.C., and he put it this way.
12: This will degrade Russian logistics. It will force Russia to have to redesign how it does its logistics. It will make it harder for Russia to accumulate manpower at the front. I expect the Russian rate of advance to continue getting closer to net zero.
11: Yeah, he's saying that basically Ukrainian robotic warfare is bringing it to a close, is bringing the front line closer and closer to net zero. In other words, that the Russians are not advancing at all.
8: Yeah. Now, Ukraine is, of course, so much smaller than Russia, far less money to buy high-tech weapons. Can its homemade drones and other robots for war really make up for this?
11: Ukraine is a much smaller country than Russia, as you know, and it has a quarter of the population. Yeah. And Ukrainian soldiers tell me all the time that for them, robotic warfare is a way to survive. And you could say that Ukraine's advancements in defense technology have, you know, flipped the script to some extent on the battlefield. They are staying competitive against a much larger enemy. And Ukraine is also no longer seen as a country that only asks for military aid, but one that produces like cutting edge weapons that it can export. The war in Iran made that clear. Middle Eastern nations have signed defense deals with Ukraine and are especially interested in Ukraine's interceptor drones. And they look, Scott, like these toy rockets. They cost like $2,000 a piece, and they can take down much larger attack drones like Shahed drones that Iran produces and which Russia also uses on Ukrainian cities.
8: Wow, $2,000. Joanna, why is so much of this innovation happening 4 years into this war? Has it just taken time to develop these, you know, new advancements?
11: Well, the Ukrainians needed time and resources to invent and produce these weapons. They relied basically on tech geniuses working in their garages to come up with them. And then, you know, they're leaning on their own military to help them adapt these weapons to the battlefield. The former Google CEO, Eric Schmidt, has helped Ukrainians develop sophisticated drones powered by artificial intelligence that strike Russian logistics. These targets are like 75 miles from the front line. And George Barros of the Institute for the Study of War also told me that it's like advancements like these that will keep slowing down Russian troops on the front line.
8: Yeah. Real quickly, any news on ceasefire talks?
11: Well, you know, peace talks have essentially stalled because the U.S. is focused on the Iran war. And Zelensky says most sanctions on Russia don't work either. They're evaded or watered down. And strikes are one tool to keep the Kremlin to force it into stopping the full-scale war on Ukraine.
8: It's NPR's Joanna Kakissis in Kyiv. Joanna, thank you as always.
11: You're welcome.
8: It's here and now.
13: New England is full of historic homes, barns, and churches that are at risk of falling apart. But there's a growing shortage of people who know how to repair them.
14: We can see that there could be demolitions and total loss of buildings if there aren't enough people around to do this work.
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9: It's Here and Now. If you want to drive your car into Lower or Midtown Manhattan these days, below Central Park, it'll cost you at least $9 for the privilege. That toll, which went into effect in January of last year, is the result of New York City's congestion pricing program, the first of its kind in the U.S. The goal is to reduce traffic and cut greenhouse gas emissions in one of the world's most densely congested urban areas. For more on how New York City's congestion pricing program is faring, nearly a year and a half since it started, we're joined now by Sarah Kaufman, an urban planner and director of the Rudin Center for Transportation at New York University. Sarah, welcome.
19: Thank you for having me.
9: So the official figures show more than $500 million was generated from the congestion toll on drivers in 2025, the very first year of the program. There's now less traffic to Lower Manhattan. Public transit ridership is up, according to the Metropolitan Transit Authority. So has it been an all-round success?
19: Yes, congestion pricing has been extremely successful by almost every measure. Traffic is down, traffic speeds are up for people who continue to drive, and transit ridership has benefited from increased services, especially more elevators throughout the older subway system, which really benefit people with disabilities, folks with strollers. It's a win in all categories.
9: Of course, that hasn't stopped it from being controversial. People like President Donald Trump have called it a disaster and have vowed to shut it down. But so far, congestion pricing remains intact. So walk us through what the critics say about why they think congestion pricing is bad.
19: Yeah, nobody wants an extra fee. So people who rely on their vehicles to get around New York City are highly critical of the program, and folks outside of the congestion zone are seeing increased traffic as drivers look for parking right outside of the congestion zone so they don't have to pay the $9.
9: All right. Well, walk us through the main goals of the program and how they are being met, and to whom is the money going that has been raised, this $578 million?
19: The money goes to improving the transit system primarily. So improving subway signaling systems, which are over 100 years old in many spaces, as well as adding elevators and escalators throughout the system, increasing flood resilience, which is a major factor as storm intensities increase here in New York. And the money isn't just going to transportation infrastructure. It's also going to mitigate environmental effects in the South Bronx, which has the highest rate of asthma in the country, mostly due to the warehousing facilities throughout the South Bronx that have a lot of diesel truck traffic influencing the local population.
20: Well, it seems like the program has achieved a lot of its goals in that there has been an apparently 11% reduction in car traffic, 21 million fewer vehicles entered Manhattan Central Business District in the last year, which is stunning to think of that, whereas subway and bus ridership increased by 9 and 8% respectively, which all sounds great. On the environmental side, greenhouse gas emissions may be down in central and lower Manhattan, but that doesn't mean they've just gone away, right? There was a report from Columbia University researchers recently that they had detected a 2% increase in fine particulate matter in the South Bronx, possibly due to more cars trying to avoid Manhattan. What do you make of that?
19: Throughout New York City, air pollution and air particulate matter has decreased a significant amount. There is a preliminary study from Columbia that showed a 2% increase in the South Bronx. That report is still underway, so I will be tracking the outcome of it.
20: Well, some stakeholders in Manhattan, including small business owners, were opposed to the idea of charging cars to enter lower Manhattan. What are those critics saying now?
19: In a recent poll by the Partnership for New York, business owners are actually turning to support the program because they're seeing no impact or a positive impact on visits to their businesses because we are still talking about the most congested part of the country, yes, for vehicles, but also for trains and buses. So people are still easily able to get to stores, restaurants, Broadway shows using public transit.
20: Well, we know that President Trump has not been a fan of this, and he tried to get the Federal Highway Administration to stop congestion pricing in his hometown of New York. The governor of New York State sued, and so far it remains intact, but the president is appealing that decision. So what's the latest on that struggle between the federal authorities trying to impose their view on New York City? And do you worry that the program could be shut down?
19: Well, to this point, it does not seem that the federal government has a standing on reversing a policy that was approved by the federal government under President Biden. I am concerned that there will be some workaround that the Trump administration will find. But what's really best for New Yorkers is having a program that reduces traffic congestion because we're seeing businesses up, visitors are continuing to enjoy the city, and residents are able to get around more quickly, more safely, and more easily with this program in place.
20: Sarah Kaufman is director of the Rudin Center for Transportation at New York University. Sarah, thank you so much for your time.
19: Thank you for having me.
21: As the price of oil rises, so does the problem of oil theft. It's also called oil rustling. This crime has been part of the Texas oil patch since the earliest days of the Wildcatters more than a century ago. But today, officials say oil field theft has grown into something far more organized and more dangerous and costly. Texas Public Radio's David Martin Davies reports.
22: In March of 2025, an oil pipeline exploded in the night sky over Reeves County in West Texas. Investigators said it was the result of oil thieves trying to tap into a pressurized pipeline.
23: They cut into the pipeline and tried to tap directly into the main pipeline.
22: That's Tim Murphy with the Texas Department of Public Safety, testifying recently before the Texas House Energy Resources Committee.
23: It sparked and it blew. They blew up everything in the area, but the pipeline burned for several days.
22: Murphy said this was an example of oil field theft that went horribly wrong, but it could have been much worse. The massive fire was contained before it reached a more populated area. Officials say the incident shows how oil field theft has become more than a property crime. It is a serious threat to workers, nearby communities, and critical energy infrastructure. And in West Texas, virtually anywhere you look is critical energy infrastructure. The Permian Basin provides about half of the nation's oil. The vast, flat, dusty landscape is populated with pump jacks, oil storage tanks, and drilling pads. Each one is a tempting target for a thief.
0: It's like any other commodity. When the price is high, they just get sexier.
22: That's Jim Wright, chairman of the Texas Railroad Commission, the state agency that oversees oil and gas production. Wright says the thieves are often sophisticated.
0: They're cloning these trucks. They can take a truck, get a full load of oil, and not be noticed.
22: Wright says criminals paint tanker trucks to look like legitimate oil field service vehicles.
0: So as they go through these remote ranches to get access to that oil, they go unnoticed.
22: The stolen crude is sold through a broker who sells it onto the market. He says the theft is happening across Texas.
0: About 40% of the industry has experienced some sort of theft. And so I've heard that number could be as high as $1 billion on an annual basis.
22: Wright says the problem is growing, and recent criminal cases show the scale. In April, federal prosecutors announced that 14 people from Texas and New Mexico had been indicted in an alleged crude oil theft conspiracy. The indictment alleges crude oil was siphoned from producers in southeastern New Mexico and then transported across state lines into Texas for resale. Sheriff Stan Parker of Howard County in West Texas says he doesn't have the manpower to deal with the problem.
2: Our county alone gets probably over 1,000, 1,500 barrels of oil reported stolen every month.
22: Parker says the oil thieves know the oil drilling business and law enforcement does not.
2: Our problem is we don't know who's supposed to be there and who's not. And the thing about it is if I pulled up on a tank battery right now, I don't know if you can be there or you not. I don't know if you're drawing water off of it. I don't know if you're pulling oil. It's got very complicated.
22: Texas lawmakers have responded by creating an organized oil field theft prevention unit within the Department of Public Safety, which is now training local sheriffs what to look for to spot an oil thief. The legislature also created the Stop Theft Task Force to study petroleum theft gaps in the law and long-term economic impacts. The task force will report its findings to state lawmakers in December. Texas has recently increased the criminal penalty for oil field theft. Depending on the value of what was stolen, a conviction can carry 2 to 10 years or up to life in prison. For NPR News, I'm David Martin Davies in San Antonio.

And this afternoon on All Things Considered, scientists warn a huge El Nino weather pattern is creating an exceptional marine heat wave. The potential impact on marine animals and all the news, it's on the NPR app or your trusted local member station. It's here and now.

0: Live from NPR News in Boston, I'm Steve Brown. A federal jury has sided with OpenAI and its top executives in a feud with Elon Musk. Musk had accused them of betraying a shared vision for it to guide artificial intelligence's development as a nonprofit dedicated to humanity's benefit. Musk was a co-founder of OpenAI, the company that launched in 2015 and went on to create ChatGPT. After investing $38 million in its first years, Musk accused OpenAI CEO Sam Altman and his top deputy of shifting into a money-making mode behind his back. The Israeli military has intercepted boats off the coast of Cyprus, part of a flotilla attempting to break Israel's naval blockade of Gaza. More than 50 vessels departed from Turkey last week. Organizers say the boats were intercepted 250 nautical miles from Gaza's shores. Israel's foreign ministry called the flotilla a provocation, while Turkey has condemned the intervention as piracy. The U.S. Supreme Court has rejected appeals from pharmaceutical companies that object to negotiating Medicare drug prices with the federal government. The justices did not comment today in leaving in place rulings from the federal court appeals in Philadelphia that dismissed the claims. 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
2: This is 91.7 WVXU. I'm Zach Carrion. I hope you're having a good afternoon. If you're on the road right now, some traffic to look out for. Riverside Drive in both directions between Bain Street and Collins Avenue. It is closed due to a partial building collapse. That's Riverside Drive, both directions between Bain Street and Collins Avenue. Also, 7175 northbound at Dixie Highway, a report of a wreck there. Traffic is slow from 275. Some evening storms possible tonight. Right now, it's 86 degrees.
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4: It's Here and Now. In the world of biology, there's renewed interest in tiny structures inside cells called speckles. Researchers discovered speckles more than a century ago. Now, scientists believe these structures could hold the key to understanding how and why genes turn on and off. Joe Palka explains.
5: If you want to understand speckles and why they're important, a good person to ask is Kate Alexander.
6: I think to start, we have to talk about what is a nucleus.
5: Alexander is a biologist at the Cold Spring Harbor Laboratory in Long Island, New York. The nucleus is the part of the cell that contains DNA, the molecule that carries all of our genes. She says 100 years ago, when scientists looked at the nucleus in a microscope, they saw DNA, but they saw other structures as well.
6: Those are collectively called nuclear bodies. And nuclear speckles are one type of these.
5: But it was never clear what these speckles did, and they were largely ignored until the 2000s.
6: The genome revolution took off.
7: We are here to celebrate the completion of the first survey of the entire human genome. Without a doubt, this is the most important, most wondrous map ever produced by humankind.
5: In 2000, President Bill Clinton announced that an international team of scientists had mapped all the base pairs that make up the genes in DNA. Gene discovery advanced rapidly thanks to the map. But like a paper map, the discovery showed DNA flattened out on a long strand, and that's not how it exists in the nucleus. Kate Alexander says the two-dimensional structure doesn't really explain how genes interact with each other and how they're controlled.
6: What we missed during that point was the understanding of how is that happening in the physical space of the cell nucleus.
5: Alexander says speckles may explain how groups of neighboring genes are switched on and off in a coordinated fashion, something that helps explain how our bodies adapt to changing environments. These are early days for the renewed interest in speckles, but Alexander says scientists have already made some surprising discoveries. For example, not every organism that has DNA in its cell nucleus has speckles.
6: Yeast don't have speckles. Invertebrates don't have speckles. Fishes don't appear to have speckles.
5: It's only when you get to organisms like reptiles and mammals that speckles start showing up. Alexander's postdoctoral colleague Xu Zhang says one of the cool things about research on speckles is it could lead to changes in how scientists approach research on diseases.
8: To me, I just never think about things like this, human bodies or biology like this before. So to me, the most exciting thing is it's a new whole perspective of research.
5: And new perspectives frequently bring important new discoveries. For Here and Now, I'm Joe Palca.
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4: That address again is hereandnow.org/jobs. 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
4: I'm Indira Lakshmanan in Boston. It's Here and Now. A new book by Jessamyn Ward is always a cause for celebration. The winner of a MacArthur Genius Grant and two National Book Awards for Fiction, Jessamyn Ward's new collection of nonfiction essays is called On Witness and Respair. With breathtaking candor and empathy, Ward examines the staggering trauma, personal, generational, societal, experienced by so many Black Americans in her native Mississippi and across the southern United States. There were the wanton murders of her great-grandfather and a great-great-grandfather, the killing of her younger brother at age 19, the death of her partner and the father of two of her children when he was just 33. Then there's the national trauma from the senseless murders of a long, long list of Black boys and men. Jessamyn Ward joins us now to talk more about her collection. Welcome.
14: It's good to be here. Thank you for having me.
4: Jessamyn, your collection is called On Witness and Respair. I had to look up respair to learn that it's an antiquated 16th century English word that means fresh hope or recovery after despair. What does the word respair mean to you?
14: You know, I found the word during 2020, actually, when we were all on lockdown. I was following a poet on Twitter. They were writing about the word respair, and I'd never encountered it before. In that moment, I felt like I really had found a word that I really needed, what my family has lived through for generations and then what was happening in the country at the time sort of made me feel like, you know, that the people that I know and loved had always returned to that word and like expressed that word, even though they might not have known that word. Mm.
4: Well, we should let listeners know that also in 2020, you lost your longtime partner and the father of your two kids. And it was also the year that George Floyd was killed by the police in Minneapolis. There was finally an awakening in the country, an awareness of racial inequities, also of sexual harassment through the Me Too movement. So a lot of things were happening in that year. Was that the inspiration for you bringing this all together under a collection of this name?
14: Definitely. I mean, when I was living through it and then thinking back on it, it just feels like a moment of great change, right? Where there was a lot of sort of pressure, both personally and systemically. There have been probably 3-4 moments like that I've lived through. And writing, you know, the essay that was like the title essay for the collection, Writing on Witness and Respair, required me in some way to think about what I had experienced and also how I had sort of grown and evolved through my creative nonfiction. And so, you know, like that moment in 2020, that year, felt like a moment where I was sort of required to, you know, to do exactly what the title says, where I was required to witness and also through the witnessing, find my way back through despair towards hope.
4: Mm. You refer in the book to your grandmother, Dorothy Temple, as the first storyteller of your life. I'd love it if you could read to us from your essay, Why Fiction Matters, on page 4.
14: Let me find it. I shoulder past accusations of trauma porn, of trying to make people feel bad about themselves and history, of exploiting poverty, of gross exaggeration, and I tell this American story. I tell this Southern Gothic, this Mississippi tale. I write toward what hurts. I write toward the truth, and I tell it again. I scribe the whole.
4: Mm. So you're sort of engaging with and pushing against anyone who might say, oh, is this trauma writing? And yet the reality of your family history is incredibly traumatic. Tell us how your grandmother's stories of hiding in the trunk of a car to cross back from a sundown town or hearing about her twin sister being buried in a shoebox. How did those stories shape you as a person and as a storyteller?
14: You know, one of the first things that my grandmother taught me in her storytelling was a well-told story could transport the listener into a different place, a completely different experience. So, I think the first thing that she taught me was the power of storytelling. I also think that those particular stories reflect, you know, that philosophy that I write about, you know, where she was invested in telling the true history, even though it might be ugly, even though it might be traumatic. You know, the interesting thing to me as, you know, I'm swimming towards middle age very rapidly right now, is that my grandmother told me those stories when I was very young. I remember hearing about my grandmother's sister and her being stillborn. Like, my grandmother told me that story when I was in single digits, you know, when I was a child. And some people would think, you know, would push back against that. And they would think that that's inappropriate or they think that that's too harsh for a child to hear. But I would push back against that. You know, my grandmother was teaching me in part that that kind of hardship and that kind of trauma exists hand in hand, you know, with family, with connection, with love, with people bearing each other up through very hard circumstances.
4: Mm. Well, you say that your grandmother taught you to tell it straight and to tell it all. Mm-hmm. And it strikes me that you don't pull any punches in your storytelling. You write about your own brother's death, who was mm-hmm. killed at the age of 19 by a drunk driver. You write about the fear you had when you found out that you were going to be having a son and the whole idea of raising a black son in the U.S. And you write at length about your family's painful history in Mississippi and the racial divisions and white supremacist attitudes that you still perceive there. And so I have to ask, you have the opportunity, you're incredibly successful, you could live anywhere. Tell us what keeps you in Mississippi.
14: So I love the landscape. I love the place. It speaks to me. It inspires me. I love the people. I love my community. I love my family and my extended family, you know, and they inspire the characters that I write about. But also I think, you know, like my decision to stay is also informed by the fact that I feel like one of the things that I gain in staying and living and working as a writer in Mississippi, I'm able to witness, right? And that keeps me honest, right? And I think that it's important for me to remain honest in my work and remain connected to the place, to the people, you know, that I've spent my life amplifying in literature.
4: Mm. At the end of your collection, you write about salvage, and you say that we must salvage the bones of our experience, the memory of a brother's life, the husk of a house after Hurricane Katrina, to be able to make a future. What is the first step towards salvaging a story that allows us to overcome and survive our trauma?
14: First, we have to be honest about it and we have to sit with it. And I think that once we sit with it and try to understand it as best as we can and understand how it has affected us, then I think that we can move through that and move towards honoring the past and the present while, I don't know, learning how to better sort of live with it. You know, and for me, that's what I mean, I think, in part, when I say, like, you know, you want to salvage the bones of your experience.
4: I feel like salvage is, in a way, a parallel or a cousin to despair, recovering mm-hmm. from despair. Right. But I wonder how, after everything that you've been through and that you witness in our society, how do you persist and keep writing despite all the despair around you?
14: I think first that I acknowledge that my grandmother wouldn't have been able to live the life that she lived, where she thrived in spite of all that she, you know, had experienced, if she didn't have connection and community, if she didn't experience love, right? And if she didn't also harbor hope. And so I try to emulate that, I think, in my writing and in my experience. Always acknowledge that, yes, like, we will live through these, you know, very difficult experiences, traumatic experiences even, but we have to hold on to hope and to the understanding that connection is real, that love is real, and that the present and the future are worth fighting for.
4: Two-time National Book Award winner Jessamyn Ward's new essay collection is called On Witness and Despair. Jessamyn Ward, thank you so much for joining us.
14: Thank you.
4: You're listening to Here and Now.
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9: This is Here and Now. American kids are in what some analysts call a reading recession as test scores fall across much of the country. And researchers say it's not just the pandemic effect. So why is one of the nation's lowest performing school districts, Detroit Public Schools, improving literacy rates? Joining us is reporter Lily Altsavina at our editorial partner Chalkbeat, the nonprofit education news outlet. Her reporting is part of a larger collaboration with the Associated Press. Lily, welcome back.
16: Thanks for having me.
9: Lily, give us a sense of, you know, how reading progress or lack of progress is measured and what the nation looks like now.
16: Yeah, so scholars at Harvard, Stanford, and Dartmouth with the Education Scorecard analyzed state test scores from third to eighth grade for more than 5,000 school districts in 38 states. And in what they found was pretty sobering, which is only five states and D.C. were meaningfully growing their reading scores from 2022 to 25, so well after the pandemic.
9: What do the analysts say? Is it the effects of the pandemic? Is it other things going on?
16: Yeah, I mean, I think that sort of used to be the narrative that the pandemic had really made the seismic error in education. It really, really hurt education and really
9: hurt kept so many
16: America's
9: kids at home, and now we're paying
16: kids.
9: The price.
16: Yeah, but really, I mean, this is something that kicked off back in 2013. Folks were noticing this, you know, decline in test scores. So it's something that's happened for a long time. And researchers have a lot of theories. They don't necessarily know what's going on. You know, one thing they've thrown out is the rise of social media and smartphones, you know, and then the corresponding decline in kids reading for fun. States have backed off on some accountability measures. So think things like consequences for students who fail, you know, tests that you have to pass for graduation. But researchers really don't know what's caused this massive nationwide decline in reading scores.
9: Well, so as they're trying to tease out what's going on, there are some states, as you report, a few states that have seen improvement. Louisiana, Maryland, Tennessee, Kentucky, Indiana. One thing they have in common is something called the science of reading. What is that?
16: Yes, the science of reading is actually like broadly refers to the body of research that shows how kids actually learn to read. You know, the science behind how kids learn to read. And so phonics are, you know, is a big part of that. But there's a lot more to it. And a lot more states are adopting science of research legislation, so requiring that schools use evidence-based methods to teach kids how to read. A lot of schools have been using more phonics-based and science of reading approach for a long time, but for, you know, a longer time, and there's a lot of great journalism on this. Folks were using balanced literacy curriculums, so more an approach that sometimes blended phonics, but also used sort of like whole language strategies. So having students sort of like cueing, guessing what the word might have been, you know, a lot more read alouds and independent practice, but that's been shown to be ineffective.
9: Yeah. Well, your latest reporting focused on Detroit public schools, including Munger Elementary there. What has Munger Elementary done to improve what's happening?
16: So it's interesting, you know, talking to the principal, he said originally some of the more veteran teachers kind of were like, no, we do this our own way. You know, we have our own kind of curriculum that we've been building up for many, many years. But once teachers sort of were all on the same page and were all staying really true to the curriculum that they had, they saw some improvements. They also have a lot of literacy aids. So Detroit was the subject of a quote unquote right to read lawsuit, where in 2016, some students sued the state because they said the conditions in Detroit were so bad. They weren't learning how to read, among other things. And out of that lawsuit came $94 million of settlement funding. And that's been able to fund more than 200 intervention aids to help students in small groups learn how to read. And that's really helped move the needle, the district thinks.
9: You're right, though, in your recent piece that some fragile progress, perhaps at places like Munger Elementary in Detroit, could be endangered by the immigration crackdowns in the country. How so?
16: Yeah, I mean, Munger is in a primarily Latino area of Detroit. That's actually something that a lot of people not from here don't know, is that there is a, you know, big, vibrant Latino population in Detroit. And unfortunately, a lot of them aren't showing up to school as consistently as they once were because they are worried that they might be picked up by immigration enforcement authorities or their parents might. They're worried because it has happened, and the district is doing all it can to reassure parents, but there is still an impact on, you know, the school's attendance rates. And if kids aren't in seats learning, then they're not going to learn.
9: We've been talking to Lily Altavina, national reporter at Chalkbeat, the nonprofit education news outlet. Lily, thank you again. Good to talk to you.
16: Awesome. Thank you very much.
9: Here and Now is a production of NPR and WBUR. I'm Scott Tong in Washington, D.C.
4: I'm Indira Lakshmanan in Boston. It's Here and Now.

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1: I'm Scott Tong. Tensions between the U.S. and Cuba are ratcheting up amid reports the U.S. may indict former Cuban President Raul Castro, and reports that Cuba has stockpiled some 300 military drones from Russia and China. Meanwhile, the power grid there is on the verge of collapse after the U.S. is cutting off oil supply.

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4: From NPR and WBUR Boston, I'm Indira Lakshmanan.
5: And I'm Scott Tong. This is Here and Now. Coming up, what did last week's summit change or reveal about the U.S.-China superpower relationship? We asked Kurt Campbell, an architect of American policy toward Beijing.
6: The interdependence between the United States and China cuts both ways. Yes, we can take steps that might hurt China, but they can do the same to us.
4: Also, a new Ebola outbreak is sickening and killing people in the Democratic Republic of Congo and Uganda. And new music from the indie pop band Muna explores the friction between existential despair and hope. Coming up here and now.
5: The news is first.
7: Live from NPR News, I'm Lakshmi Singh. President Trump's dropping his $10 billion lawsuit against the IRS for leaked tax returns. In exchange, the Justice Department's announcing a $1.7 billion compensation fund that critics say will help enrich Trump allies targeted during the Biden administration. NPR's Carrie Johnson has been following the case.
8: No one in Washington can remember anything like this ever happening before. And since this lawsuit was filed about 5 months ago, ethics people and even some government officials have been kind of concerned about the optics of this.
7: NPR's Carrie Johnson reporting. Several primary elections take place tomorrow. They include Kentucky, where President Trump won in 2024 with more than 60% of the vote. Republican candidates in two races are hoping to win, even if Trump does not endorse them. From member station WUKY, Karen Czar has details.
9: Candidates have clamored for Trump's endorsement, like Andy Barr.
10: I'll always support Trump.
9: Barr got Trump's endorsement over challenger Daniel Cameron for the Kentucky U.S. Senate seat that will be vacated by Mitch McConnell. Trump also endorsed Ed Gowrine in his race for the 4th District congressional seat. Opponent Thomas Massie has become one of Trump's most vocal critics, in particular over the handling of the Epstein files. Still, Massey's ads call on Trump supporters.
11: I agree with President Trump a whole lot more than I disagree with him.
9: Only registered Republicans and Democrats can vote in Kentucky's state primary races. For NPR News, I'm Karen Czar in Lexington.
7: Fire crews in Minnesota have made progress battling two large wildfires that erupted last weekend amid dry, windy conditions. Kirsty Marone of Minnesota Public Radio News has the latest.
12: The first fire broke out Friday afternoon along the north shore of Lake Superior. It quickly grew to more than 350 acres and burned more than 30 buildings. Officials say as of today, the fire is now 62% contained. On Saturday, a second blaze broke out in a wooded region of north-central Minnesota and exploded to more than 1,600 acres. Some residents were forced to leave their homes, though so far, no houses or cabins have been destroyed. That fire is now 20% contained. Crews used water-scooping planes to douse both fires, while ground crews used bulldozers to dig containment lines. The cause of both fires remains under investigation. I'm Kirsty Marone in Cross Lake, Minnesota.
7: Been a rough start to the work week for about 250,000 daily commuters in the New York City area. Five unions representing about half of the Long Island Railroad's workforce are on strike for a third day against the Metropolitan Transit Authority. Went on strike over the weekend over demands affecting salaries and health care premiums. The urging of federal authorities, they were told to get back to the negotiating table. It's NPR News. Former South Carolina attorney Alec Murdoch is suing Rebecca Hill, the former court clerk who allegedly

0: interfered with a jury that initially convicted him in 2023 of murdering his wife and son 2 years earlier. Defense attorney Dick Harpootlian addressed reporters.
1: We have filed a lawsuit today. We're going to discuss that with you in just a minute. I'd hoped that would have been the main topic of this press conference, but over the weekend we learned that the attorney general has announced he's considering the death penalty in this case.
0: A civil rights lawsuit was filed yesterday, 4 days after the state's highest court overturned Murdoch's double murder convictions and life sentence. He remains in prison on federal and state financial crimes charges. Tiny structures inside cells that were discovered more than a century ago are getting renewed attention from biologists. Joe Palka reports structures may help explain how and when genes turn on and off.
2: The structures are called speckles. They reside in the cell nucleus along with DNA, the molecule that carries all our genes. But it was never clear what these speckles did, and they were largely ignored. Biologists tended to focus on the genes themselves. Now, some scientists at Cold Spring Harbor Laboratory in New York believe speckles may hold the explanation for a vexing problem in biology, how groups of neighboring genes are switched on and off in a coordinated fashion. Control of gene expression is what allows our bodies to adapt to changing environments. It can also lead to disease when the process is disrupted. For NPR News, I'm Joe Palka.
0: I'm Lakshmi Singh, NPR News in Washington.
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4: This is 91.7 WVXU. Good afternoon. Storms this evening. Fading overnight, partly cloudy, a low of 69 degrees, and then scattered storms, some severe tomorrow. It's 84 degrees now.
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7: And I'm Scott Tong in Washington, D.C. This is Here and Now. China and the United States appear to be on more solid footing after the summit between Presidents Trump and Xi in Beijing. There were no big breakthroughs or major deals, but the trade war ceasefire remains in place. The two leaders are planning to meet several more times this year, including at the White House in September. Let's talk about the summit now and what happened with Kurt Campbell. He's chairman and co-founder of the Asia Group and was deputy secretary of state in the Biden administration, and that is where he played a lead role in shaping U.S. policy on China. Kurt Campbell, nice to have you on the program.
8: It's great to be with you, Scott.
7: So no groundbreaking announcement. None was really expected. But as you write in Foreign Affairs, this was important simply because it represented two heavyweight leaders in the world coming together at an important moment. What do you take away from it?
8: Well, you know, when I was a kid and we'd watch TV shows and sometimes you'd be very excited how it would end and then it would end with to be continued and you'd have to kind of tune in next week. The key here is this is the first in a series of engagements likely this year. I think the Chinese knew that and so are playing a bit of a long game here. I think it's going to turn out that this summit is, frankly, more important in retrospect than we realize. Yes, no big deals, no real sense of any breakthroughs, but I thought it was unmistakable that President Xi was a commanding presence. And I think President Trump came to Beijing, to use his famous metaphor, with not as good a cards as he had hoped. Iran war has not gone particularly well. Public opinion of President Trump has standing. Even his management of the economy has slipped substantially. I think he had high hopes for major purchases of agricultural products, variety of other things. I don't think much of that transpired. And at the same time, I think the Chinese stood their ground on a number of issues that were important to them. Very clear on Taiwan. I think if you read the tea leaves, feels to me like a little softening of the U.S. position under President Trump. And then who would have thunk it that the dominating paradigm of this meeting was Thucydides. Now, let's be clear, President Trump doesn't spend much time reading Thucydides. He's more a fan of page six. But President Xi uses this very effectively because Scott has this dual message in it. On the one hand, a very clear statement about avoiding conflict, about how that would be catastrophic for both powers. But at the same time, a clear dynamic of one rising power and one declining power. And we know very clearly which power President Xi thinks is which, right?
7: Yeah. Well, interesting. You know, there was a book out in recent years called The Thucydides Trap, and it cites Thucydides' argument that if you have a rising power and you have a declining power, it may be inevitable that there's going to be a clash at a certain point. And I was, you know, in China the week of the summit, and I talked to a few people. This is, you know, the risky anecdotal journalism, but several spoke to me suggesting the Chinese people may be moving on from the U.S. These are people who travel back and forth and no longer put America on perhaps the pedestal it used to be on, maybe contributing to this argument that China is rising. Does that make sense to you?
8: Yeah, it does, and it worries me. And it used to be the case that Chinese students wanted to come to the United States. I think, Scott, if you were there, you know that the ideologists that basically animate the thinking of the central leadership of President Xi. Mm-hmm. They believe that the United States is, in fact, in hurtling decline and that the 21st century belongs to China. Now I think it's very important that we push back against that narrative. But the only way to do that is to be very clear about what we're investing in the United States. I think they focus more than anything else is the lack of sort of civil discourse in the United States, the kind of the sense that our system is no longer functioning effectively. I think the dynamic that you refer to is clear when you talk not just with elite Chinese diplomats, but everyday people on the street or the taxi driver that you happen to take between mm-hmm, stops.
7: Mm-hmm. Yeah. Well, during the summit, the Chinese side, state media in China, used the word stability over and over again to frame or try to reframe this relationship between China and the United States. This meeting comes after a very unstable 2025 with President Trump's, you know, tariffs, the new chapter of the trade war last spring. And then, of course, Beijing retaliated later in the year, threatening to withhold critical minerals from the U.S., leading to a bit of a truce last fall. Is the trade war behind us?
8: Well, look, I think the worst elements of it are likely behind us, largely because when President Trump, you know, would issue these blunderbuss, like, you know, raising tariffs by 100, 200, one of the things that China has learned during this second term is they treat President Trump with great personal respect. But every single step that the United States takes against China, China has an immediate recourse. And it is usually a scalpel-like initiative, like rare earth magnets, that make clear immediately that the United States is vulnerable as well. And I think that's had a big impact on the Trump administration. I think they've learned in many respects the hard way that, in fact, the interdependence between the United States and China cuts both ways. Yes, we can take steps that might hurt China, but they can do the same to us.
7: Kurt Campbell worked on China issues in the Biden White House. He was Deputy Secretary of State, now Chairman and co-founder of the Asia Group. Kurt Campbell, so good to talk to you. Thank you so much.
8: It was great, Scott. Thank you very much. All the best to you.
6: The U.S. Centers for Disease Control and Prevention announced today it is enhancing public health screening and traveler monitoring with non-Americans facing entry restrictions if they've traveled to Uganda, the Democratic Republic of Congo, or South Sudan in the last 21 days. That's because of a new Ebola outbreak that the World Health Organization is calling a public health emergency of international concern. There are hundreds of reported cases of Bundibugyo virus, and dozens of people have died. For this particular species of Ebola, there is no approved vaccine. Let's bring in Dr. Krutika Kupali, an infectious disease physician with experience in Ebola response. Dr. Kupali, welcome.
9: Hi, thanks for having me.
6: So what do we know about this new outbreak of the virus and how deadly it may be?
9: So we know that the first cases reported at the end of last week, and as of today, there have been reports of over 300 suspected cases and 88 deaths in the Democratic Republic of Congo. And Uganda has also reported 2 confirmed cases and 1 death.
0: So given that we've seen so many cases reported in such a short period of time, I'm wondering if that means this is an especially contagious strain or species.
9: So it's in all likelihood been going on for a while. When WHO released information last week, the first identified case they knew of was in the end of April, but this has likely been going on longer than that. It's a very difficult disease to detect because it's in a part of DRC where there's a lot of conflict and instability. Additionally, the diagnostics we typically use to detect Ebola did not pick up this particular species, and so samples had to be sent to the capital in order to do more testing before the outbreak was confirmed.
0: Right. Well, the symptoms of the disease include fever, body pain, and vomiting. It's transmitted through blood or bodily fluid. You worked in West Africa during the devastating Ebola outbreak that began in 2014 and killed thousands of people. Tell us how doctors treat infected people and how do you stop the spread?
9: Yeah, that's a great question. So most importantly, it's having access and utilizing appropriate personal protective equipment, so healthcare workers taking care of these patients can appropriately protect themselves. And then when it comes to patient care, really the cornerstone of treatment is what we call optimized supportive care, so making sure we're giving patients fluid so they don't become dehydrated, managing their electrolytes, managing their pain, managing any other co-infections that they have. This is very important in helping optimize outcomes in patients who have Ebola.
0: Well, let me ask you, the U.S. government was the largest international donor to treatment during the 2014 Ebola outbreak, giving more than $5 billion, much of it through the U.S. Agency for International Development. The Trump administration shut down USAID last year. So how is that going to affect this outbreak in trying to stem the tide?
9: Yeah, so this is already affecting the outbreak. So a lot of the types of infrastructure that were already in place, things for laboratory and diagnostics, those were shut down when USAID was shut down. And so we're seeing those repercussions now. Additionally, healthcare workers that were employed by funds related to USAID are no longer employed. So we have a shortage of healthcare workers. So there are lots of real-time implications for what is happening right now related to the changes in funding. Hmm.
0: The CDC says it's going to withdraw a small number of Americans who've been, quote, directly affected. What do we know about the health of these Americans and how can they be evacuated safely without spreading the disease further?
9: So my understanding is that there are a total of 6 Americans. I believe reports have said that there's one that is potentially symptomatic. Typically, when these people are evacuated, they're evacuated on a special type of airplane that allows for patients to be appropriately cared for and isolated should they need higher level of supportive care. It's not exactly clear at this time what the U.S. government is planning. Hmm.
0: All right, we just have a short time left. What are the lessons you learned from the West Africa outbreak that you think would apply here, just in the 30 seconds we have left?
9: Yeah, I think first and foremost, having international coordination, that's extremely important. Having countries talking to each other, working together. Then additionally, engagement on the ground with the community so they're aware of what's going on, they understand what's going on, and they buy in and accept the help from the responders. And then the cornerstones of outbreak response, doing good contact tracing, surveillance, providing optimized supportive care. All those things are going to be crucial to getting this outbreak under control.
0: Dr. Krutika Kupali is an infectious disease physician with experience in Ebola outbreak. Thanks so much for joining us.
9: Thank you. Have a good day.
0: This is Here and Now.
10: New England is full of historic homes, barns, and churches that are at risk of falling apart. But there's a growing shortage of people who know how to repair them.
11: We can see that there could be demolitions and total loss of buildings if there aren't enough people around to do this work.
10: I'm Elsa Chang, how a New Hampshire program is teaching high schoolers building restoration skills on the next All Things Considered from NPR News.
4: 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Before that, The president believes a hallucinogenic drug from West Africa might be the mental health breakthrough drug that America needs. Coming up, how the GOP went from proponents of the war on drugs to the party of psychedelics. That's coming up at 3:33 this afternoon during Today Explained on 91.7 WVXU and 88.5 WMUB.
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14: It's Here and Now. Fans of indie pop music have been waiting 4 years for a new album from the band Muna. Well, their fourth album, Dancing on the Wall, is out now. The band went viral for the refrain, Life's So Fun, on their 2021 single, Silk Chiffon. Maybe you've heard it.
15: Life's so fun.
14: This time, they're tackling some heavier themes, blending a dark synthesizer sound with frenetic lyrics about desire and connection at a time of rising political tension, hate, and violence. Bandmates Katie Gavin, Naomi McPherson, and Josette Maskin join me now. Welcome to Here and Now.
16: Hi, thank you so much for having us.
14: Well, we're delighted to have you. You've been making music together as a trio for more than a decade, and you've called this album your most cohesive yet. What is different about how you created this one?
16: This is Josette, and I would say what's different about this record is the three of us have actually had the ability to make this record in a studio space that is our own. We're a bedroom pop band traditionally, meaning we have always made music in each other's bedrooms or basements, and this is the first time that we've had a studio that we could really use to actually craft the sound and make it in a real physical space, which really helps an album sound like an album.
14: It's also exciting as you mature as performers and as musicians to be able to, you know, avail yourselves of all the facilities of a studio. Let's hear a clip from one of your singles from the new album, Wanna Be Her.

0: You've said that this is your take on the anthem Rebel Girl by 1990s Riot Girl pioneers Bikini Kill. So tell us a little bit about how 1990s punk and rave music influenced this album.
1: Yeah, totally. This is Katie. Part of the lore of Muna is that when we met in college, I really wanted to start like a Riot Girl punk band, but the issue that I ran into like as that came into fruition was that I don't really like punk music exactly.
0: It's a bit of a problem.
1: So I always like, you know, we all kind of balanced being interested in like a punk aesthetic, but all kind of having a love of popular music. So that worked out well in terms of like being interested in including the same elements in what eventually became Muna.
0: Well, I want to talk about another song on the album called Big Stick.

0: So this song is critical not only of the U.S. government and militarism in our society, but also I'd say of sort of fear-mongering and kind of like, you know, hard, tough-on-crime messaging in the media. And it's very different from your past music, which was more focused on love and personal relationships. Why did you decide to tackle politics this time?
1: This is Naomi. I think we're all very politically minded individuals, and we, you know, we live our politics in our creative pursuits, as well as most people with marginalized identities kind of inevitably end up doing. You can't help but be a political being, but I think that it's quite difficult to synthesize these kinds of concepts like the ones we're tackling in Big Stick, you know, broadly, yeah, tough on crime, policing, and the idea of manufactured consent and soft and hard power and the way that those are exercised on people. I mean, these are big topics, and they can often be difficult to synthesize into a pop song without it sounding cheap or trite or not exactly doing justice to the heaviness of the subject matter. So this was really just us being, you know, getting very lucky and ending up with a song that we felt aptly discussed these things and didn't, you know, cheapen the message, despite the fact it's, you know, pop music.
0: Am I right that it's a sort of maybe a sideways reference to Teddy Roosevelt's adage to speak softly and carry a big stick?
2: This is Katie. That's exactly right. Yeah, that was kind of like the kernel. I kind of just wanted to call out the lie of that, you know, like Teddy Roosevelt is kind of like the poster boy of like American imperialism. And obviously the big stick that he like was quoted as saying to just carry was obviously something that was used. It's kind of saying like that if we have all this money and power invested in the military industrial complex, like the obvious end of that is that is going to get used. And that's definitely what we're seeing.
0: Well, outside of your musical performance and your lyrics, you've spoken up publicly for Palestinians in Gaza. You've signed an open letter to Immigration and Customs Enforcement urging them to shut down the family detention center in Texas that is holding children. I think of how some of your predecessors, like the Dixie Chicks, a musical trio now known as the Chicks, criticized George W. Bush during the war in Iraq in 2003, and some of their fans told them, forget about politics and just focus on the music. What would your response be to that now? We're talking 22 years later.
1: This is Naomi. Yeah, this is something that surprisingly we kind of still hear to this day. It is a comment that we've gotten before, and it's a comment that many artists and creatives and people in, you know, the entertainment industry tend to get when they, you know, use their voice for things other than, you know, just talking about their art and their music and what they're up to creatively. I think this is something that's told to people to keep them feeling powerless and small. And yeah, it's an intimidation tactic to keep people with platforms from, you know, sharing stuff that's important to them that doesn't have to do with the music and just has to do with being a person. And for us, it has to do with being an American in this country right now. It just feels very, very important. It's kind of a no-brainer.
0: You've talked before about your 2022 self-titled album centering queer joy, like in the song What I Want. Let's listen.

0: So talk about how queer joy relates to resistance for you.
1: This is Naomi, and queerness is resistant to sort of structures of patriarchy, and in certain ways can be resistant to structures of capitalism. There are deep roots there, and joy and desire and these kinds of experiences and emotions can definitely lead one to engaging with radicalism. I'm being like a bit kind of like groovy and far out, I think, when I'm just talking about this, because it is something that we still tend to interrogate. I think it's not in and of itself in a vacuum radical, but queer desire and joy can bring you into community with people, and that's really where the radical aspect can take hold.
0: Let's hear another song of yours, Buzzkiller. And then-

0: again.
1: Well, first of all, beautiful, but a very somber ending to this new album. Very sad. It's about aches and insecurities, but also it's about a feeling of existential hopelessness. Talk about that.
2: This is Katie. Part of me struggled with the idea of releasing this song because I think I worry about being honest about moments of hopelessness because it's so important for us to be motivating each other right now. But I also think that at the end of the day, my greatest allegiance is to honesty in the art. And this is something that I experience a lot. And obviously, I think a lot about that Miriam Kaba idea of hope being a discipline and hope being an action. And it's okay to feel hopeless as long as you're still continuing to like show up and as long as you're like talking to people about it.
1: Well, all three of you are in your early 30s now. You're more than a decade out of college. What is next for Muna as a band? And are your fans going to have to wait another 4 years for your next album?
3: This is Josette. I hope that our fans don't have to wait 4 years, but I think our focus right now is to allow this piece of work that we've worked so hard on to actually have its moment in the sun. Even though we love making art and love making music, I think we don't want to feel the rush that is produced by capitalism to like keep producing. So you will be hearing this record, whether you like it or not. I think that's what's next for Muna.
1: That was Josette Maskin. We also heard from Katie Gavin and Naomi McPherson from the LA-based indie pop band Muna. Their new album is Dancing on the Wall. It's out now. Josette, Katie, and Naomi, thank you so much for joining us.
2: Thank you so much for having us.
1: And we're going to go out on your new album's titular track, Dancing on the Wall.

0: It's here and now.
1: And this is 91.7 WVXU Cincinnati Public Radio. Riverside Drive still closed between Baines and Collins Avenue. It's because of a building that collapsed overnight. Gurley Road between Tuxworth Avenue and Dunham Way. There's a wreck there. And there's a report of a wreck on Spring Grove just south of Harrison Avenue.
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4: The Trump administration is all in on legalizing a psychedelic drug called Ibogaine, and it is a major trip.
5: It was like the ultimate ass kicking. It was miserable, like I was throwing up.
4: It's classified as a Schedule I drug, which means it's illegal on the federal level. But a couple studies show it may be able to treat opioid addiction, and some researchers are hopeful that it can help with PTSD. That's got the attention of President Trump and a certain popular podcaster, which means Ibogaine's having a moment. Today on the show, how the right got into psychedelics and the story of how they're pushing the Trump administration to legalize them. Strap in. We're going on a trip.
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4: It's Today Explained. I'm Jonquin Hill, sitting in. Matha Busby is a journalist who covers drug policy. He's also British, so he says Ibogaine in a classier way than those of us on this side of the pond. Recently, he's been writing about the shifting attitudes on psychedelic drug policy in the U.S. And one of the biggest shifts is coming from the president.
6: Well, you know, he's famously never smoked a cigarette, had a drink, certainly not had a trip. So, you know, in the Oval Office the other week, he's kind of joking about taking Ibogaine.
7: I'll take whatever it takes. I don't have time to be depressed.
6: And there's a lot of bravado there, but, you know, this Ibogaine is an incredibly potent psychedelic. It famously gives people sort of recalls of every traumatic moment in their life. So, you know, I'm sure we'd all love to see Trump subject himself to that sort of experience.
4: What is Ibogaine?
6: So it's like a extracted molecule from a West African, Gabonese specifically, root bark from a shrub. And basically it became known as being able to rid opioid addicts, heroin addicts of withdrawal symptoms, you know, in one trip.
4: Ibogaine has now entered the mainstream conversation, with the Trump administration talking about legalizing certain psychedelics. How do we get here?
6: Yeah, I mean, psychedelics have obviously long belonged to the cultural left, the counterculture.
8: We would all like to be able to live an uncluttered life, a simple life, a good life, you know, and like think about moving the whole human race ahead a step.
9: And one of the ways of achieving that being is through drugs.
6: But it seems now there's almost like a counterculture with these sort of, you know, right-wing, sort of conservative, mostly Christian, former, you know, special forces fighters, soldiers in the US Army that you know, suffering from really debilitating conditions from PTSD and TBI. And they've basically figured out that Ibogaine and indeed other psychedelics provides them the relief that conventional medicines don't.
4: Okay, there's been a flurry of activity in this last month around psychedelics, and it had to do with, you know, who I consider the political kingmaker of the moment, and that's Joe Rogan. How is Joe Rogan involved in the policymaking here?
6: I mean, so he's had figures on his podcast since it began, right, talking about psychedelics.
0: Rick Doblin, who is the head of MAPS, or Multidisciplinary Association for Psychedelic Studies.
6: You know, the original sort of broadcast dude, Aubrey Marcus.
10: What's going on,
0: What's
10: man?
0: Going on your shirt? What is that? You got a lot going on there.
10: Oh, yeah.
0: It's like a penguin with shark teeth.
10: This is my homage to Albert Hofmann in the creation of LSD.
0: Oh, wow.
6: All through till today. And he's had the former Texas governor and Trump's first energy secretary, Rick Perry, on his podcast twice, along with a Kentucky lawyer and Ibogaine advocate named Brian Hubbard, who sort of sounds like a Christian Southern revivalist.
11: Every human being has stardust running through their blood. And the movement that Governor Perry and I are leading is one that aims to recognize the reality of that human divinity.
6: And always quotes his favorite passage out of Isaiah.
11: And we will crawl the last mile to deliver good tidings unto the meek, to bind up the brokenhearted, to proclaim liberty to the captives, and the opening of the prison to them that are bound.
6: And so Joe Rogan had, you know, this unlikely duo, you know, on who have both done Ibogaine and are waxing lyrical about the benefits. He had them both on his podcast like 3 weeks before the executive order, and they basically said, look, you know, Joe, we need to make this happen. So Joe texts Donald Trump, and apparently Donald Trump responds almost instantaneously saying, you know, sounds good. Do you want FDA approval?
4: That's all it takes?
6: Allegedly. I mean, you know, they are accelerating the processes. And if you do see, you know, this kind of cast of guys behind Trump, you know, it's a real cast of personalities like perhaps we've never seen before.
4: This all culminates with Joe Rogan actually going to the White House to attend the signing of an executive order about psychedelics. What's in that executive order?
6: Well, I mean, the thing about executive order is it's sort of, you know, shouting into the wind a bit. But there is this money to go into the research side. And, you know, let's not forget, these are Schedule I drugs. You know, ever since Richard Nixon, a fellow Republican, declares the war on drugs. And really, this is the biggest green light yet for, you know, potentially multi-billion dollar industry. I mean, it had like five or six prongs. One of the main ones is that now under right-to-try laws that Trump introduced in his first term to allow basically end-of-life patients to try experimental drugs, that will be extended to psychedelics so long as the DEA don't kind of try and obstruct that process. There's $50 million for psychedelic research, most of which it seems are going to support state-led initiatives to investigate Ibogaine and allow a sort of US-first human trial. And also, it's accelerating the path to a potential approval for psychedelic drugs. And a week after, three candidates that had just submitted their data got sort of fast-tracked, you know, potential approval. So, you know, their applications would be considered more quickly. So that would open the floodgates more widely to research.
4: Do you expect the FDA to say, this is great, go ahead, use psychedelic drugs? They will help you. Like, what can we expect from regulators on this?
6: Yeah, I think that is quite likely, really, within this presidency, you know, to see several, you know, psychedelic drugs approved now, which is, you know, a huge development, really. I mean, Joe Biden, there was talk about him setting up a federal task force and helping stuff along there. And, you know, he didn't seem to put any political will behind it. So, you know, Trump has really kind of seized the mantle here, and he's sort of surfing the zeitgeist as he weirdly seems to be able to on, you know, certain topics, all the while sort of outraging and, you know, provoking us along the way.
4: There does seem to be some dissonance here, though. I mean, you mentioned Nixon before. The GOP traditionally was all about the war on drugs.
12: America's public enemy number one in the United States is drug abuse.
4: They are bombing boats in South America over drugs. What is up with this switch up?
6: Yeah, I mean, cocaine use in the US is actually going down quite significantly. So the whole thing with, you know, bombing these fishermen boats is just, you know, crazy and completely illegal. But, you know, it is a geopolitical tool. I don't think they really care about kind of minimal cocaine imports. They wanted regime change in Venezuela. And you know, for decades, drugs, the specter of drugs has been a useful straw man to get involved in Latin America. There's a lot of dissonance. I think that, you know, broadly though, we're seeing the war on drugs coming to an end little by little, even despite the rhetoric here and there. And, you know, I think this is a significant threshold moment. Trump's always been kind of outside the Republican Party sort of establishment to some extent, you know, compared to some other figures, previous presidents. It's not like it's been some sort of like topsy-turvy, you know, issue. The Democrats, when they've come in, there's been piecemeal, you know, changes. You know, I mean, Joe Biden himself introduced the laws when he was a senator, you know, to make the punishments for crack cocaine, which is obviously more likely used by people of color.
13: If you have a piece of crack cocaine no bigger than this quarter that I'm holding in my hand, $0.25, we passed a law through the leadership of Senator Thurman and myself and others, a law that says if you're caught with that, you go to jail for 5 years.
6: You know, the penalty is like 30 times more stringent than for powder cocaine, which is used more often than, you know, white people. So I think that there's been it's been a bipartisan issue, really, the war on drugs.
4: Do we know who's using psychedelics? You mentioned that demographic breakdown. Do we have any idea about this class of drugs?
6: I think, you know, the interesting thing with psychedelics now, as opposed to maybe 10, 15 years ago, is that sort of, you know, they've crossed the political divide. I think that, you know, a lot of people from unexpected segments of society are getting turned on. Because, you know, they are seeing, you know, broadly the benefits, even while there are serious risks, especially with Ibogaine.
4: Mm. So there was only one drug named in that executive order, and it was Ibogaine. Why?
6: The veterans, you know, these stories from veterans about the transformative effects of Ibogaine have been really difficult to refute politically. 22 veterans, on average, are committing suicide in the U.S. every day. And Trump, in the Oval Office, when he signed the order, said,
14: since 9/11, we've lost over 21 times more veteran lives to suicide than on the battlefields.
6: There's so many congressmen and senators who are veterans themselves. There was a study from Stanford a couple of years ago that looked at 30 ex-special forces and, you know, found that a dose of Ibogaine reduced all of their traumatic brain injury significantly. But, you know, we shouldn't be under any illusions. This is a seriously potent and dangerous psychedelic when, you know, used improperly. And there's been a whole spate of deaths. Indeed, the deaths are probably underreported because the drug sort of disrupts the QT interval in the heart and can lead, you know, in some cases to, you know, fatal cardiac arrest.

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7: Coming up on WVXU, President Trump is walking away from his $10 billion lawsuit against the IRS. But a payout plan is raising concerns from ethics experts. Everlane, the clothing brand once known for its sustainable mission, has been acquired by the fast fashion giants Shein. And the fiber craze is boosting the popularity of beans. And the U.S. bean industry is looking to double American consumption of beans by 2030. 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
9: Maitha, you've taken Ibogaine. What led you to that moment?
10: So, you know, I don't think I'd necessarily do it again.
9: Oh.
10: I mean, it was a different period in my life, I guess. Like doing it for journalism in a way, right? It was 4 years ago. I guess there was an element of curiosity, and I figured it could make for quite a compelling story. It was at the time, like, more professional Ibogaine clinics were opening up, and you know, I had like a source for another story who was just opening a clinic. So he reached out to me, and at the time I hadn't really heard anything about it. And he was telling me that it can, yeah, wipe out addiction, and for people having, you know, crazy withdrawal symptoms, right? Like, if they don't take their opioid, they're like keeling over, they're super sick. And he was just sort of telling me that the kind of miraculous effects of it. And yeah, I wanted to see it for myself, and I was curious to experience it for myself. So I go down to this clinic in Cancun. The doctor comes in and he gives me like 9 capsules of this, you know, root bark extract, and gives a long spiel about how lucky we are and, you know, what an amazing journey we're going to have. And really, it was a, you know, a kind of white knuckle ride. Like, it's intensely dissociative. So I had all sorts of kind of fantastical visions. And yeah, I think the key thing for me was, like, not to sound too woo, but it really, like, connected me to, like, my parents and the gift of life, really. And so, yeah, luckily I was able to convey that to my father before he passed away. So,
9: wow.
10: You know, but the crazy thing was, is that a guy who arrived on my penultimate day, and he was like, you know, he just relapsed after a few years clean. But yeah, he dies after his Ibogaine trip at the same clinic. So, I mean, that's part of the reason I might not do it again, right?
9: How long was your trip?
10: It's like 12 hours, and you know, you're fully like wired up. Like, I had the IV in, a heart rate monitor like on my chest and my fingers. I mean, I think they actually gave me a relatively mild dose. I think they actually were in some ways like risk averse, although, you know, not so much that they couldn't avoid a death shortly after their opening. But yeah, then it kind of, you know, winds down. But you literally can't stand up for like 3 or 4 hours. They call it like on the floor.
9: Oh my, okay. So what is Ibogaine then? You know, I've heard of magic mushrooms. They're mushrooms. What is Ibogaine? Where does that come from?
10: So, I mean, originally there's a whole tradition around its use in Gabon. There's, you know, a religion, Bwiti, that, you know, is hundreds of years old. I mean, exactly how old is unclear. I think they only do like one big like Iboga trip. It's like a coming of age ritual in the beginning of someone's life. And then after that, you know, they don't take such a huge dose again. And then in the early 20th century, French chemists were researching a depression drug. And yeah, they extracted Ibogaine. And yeah, decades later, Howard Lotsoff takes Ibogaine by accident, basically. He was a heroin addict and in New York and realizes that he has no withdrawal symptoms. And then so he sets about on this crusade, a decades-long crusade, to get Ibogaine to addicts.
9: So there's a lot of talk about Ibogaine, in particular when it comes to mental health. Do we know that it helps with mental health issues?
10: Well, the research is in its early days. It really is. There's been a few observational studies, mostly for PTSD and traumatic brain injury. And obviously, you've got this, you know, long and storied use in Gabon. So, yeah, it's difficult to say from a scientific perspective with much certainty. Obviously, this administration are putting a lot of onus on kind of stories, right? Like, if they say it works, it must work. But, yeah, clearly it needs, you know, a huge amount more research, but it's difficult because it's been in Schedule 1. And, you know, the other psychedelics have maybe found, you know, simpler passage towards, you know, getting approvals for studies. But even Ibogaine, you know, has been repeatedly blocked because of these cardiac risks that I mentioned.
9: I was reading up on Ibogaine and I saw that it's kind of behind other psychedelics when it comes to solid research. Why is that?
10: Well, basically, I guess when Howard Lotsoff was trying to, you know, get it through in the 80s, there were deaths happening in the underground, and so they didn't get the approvals. And, you know, because the sort of people that really want to do Ibogaine are, you know, people suffering from some of the most extreme afflictions possible, so they're coming into it in quite a fragile state quite often. And I guess, you know, to ensure the study, it also might be quite expensive. You know, this is a perilous but promising drug, and we had decades of the war on drugs and stigmatization, and obviously some of the you know, the scare stories, let's say, about LSD, for example, are and were true. Right? Like, if you do a huge amount of LSD, it might send you crazy or unearth, you know, craziness that you've got lurking inside of you. So, you know, this isn't for the faint-hearted and should be done in a, you know, sensible fashion. And we don't really have any sort of, you know, prevailing or kind of guiding wisdom, really, in society. So, you know, it has kind of been the blind leading the blind, and it seems like their efforts are finally, you know, seeing some success.
9: What have Ibogaine advocates told you about the drug and what it's done for them?
10: I mean, several people behind Trump when he made the announcement, who he got them to share their stories.
4: It fixed my demonic relationship with alcohol. It saved my life, and then it saved my wife. So every day is a blessing.
11: This treatment saved my life as well, and so many fellow veterans. Helped me get off opiates, stop using a nerve stimulator I hadn't planted, sleep for the first time in over 10 years.
12: It absolutely changed my life for the better. I went through a lot of the programs that the veterans are going through, and I always kind of felt like I was a victim coming out of the program. When I came out of this, I felt like I had gotten my life back. That was 5 years ago.
9: Not too long ago, I was in physical therapy, and I would get dry needling through it. That's when they take the needle, put it in the muscle, jiggle it around. And I would always joke with my physical therapist oh my gosh, this is going to be the thing that fixes me. This is going to fix all of my problems. Everything's going to be better. This is going to be the thing that like fixes me. And I think people are seeking that from psychedelics. Is this the solution for a lot of people? Is this the thing that's going to fix them?
10: I mean, I'm not seeking to be any sort of psychedelic Pied Piper. And clearly there's a huge placebo effect, like across the board, like with any sort of drug. I think, though, as I said, these veteran stories are very difficult to refute when they've tried every possible treatment option and found no relief. And then they've done this and it has indeed given them relief. But, you know, for many other people, they don't necessarily find lasting relief. I interviewed this one lady for The Guardian a couple of years ago who has, you know, a serious form of anorexia. And one MDMA trip, she said, had given her a 10-year remission, but then she since relapsed. And although she regularly does psychedelic therapy, she's still suffering from anorexia, you know. So this isn't a panacea, but there's a lot we don't know. And actually, I think that psychedelics are kind of a you know, portal into some sort of spirit realm. People report these visions of like entities, sometimes, you know, seemingly demonic or with some sort of malevolent intent. And if you do kind of listen to the indigenous thought leaders, you know, about what they think all of that represents, it really does boggle the mind. So I think that there's a lot, you know, we can learn in the West from, you know, indigenous understandings of psychedelics, you know, to ensure, you know, we don't have a bad trip.
9: If the Trump administration actually legalizes Ibogaine, there may be more trips ahead. Maitha Busby is a journalist covering drug policy. This episode was produced by Kelly Wessinger with an assist from Danielle Hewitt. It was edited by Miranda Kennedy along with Jolie Myers, fact-checked by Gabriel Donatov, and engineered by David Tatasciore and Bridger Dunnigan. I'm Jonquilin Hill, and this is Today Explained.

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4: Southbound I-71 on the ramp to Red Bank. There's a wreck. It's on the right shoulder. Northbound Coleraine Avenue at

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1: That he alleges happened to himself in a personal capacity.
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2: I'm Scott Detrow.
3: And I'm Juana Summers. Ahead, what a jury's verdict in a major AI court case means for the future of the tech industry.
2: And why are so many California stonecutters getting seriously sick?
3: We'll take a look.
4: We're more worried about getting crushed by slabs or getting cut, you know, with blades and stuff like that, not getting a lung disease.
2: The rapper Drake released not one, not two, but three new albums Friday.
3: Our critic digs in.
5: But these are some of the best and Drakiest Drake albums and songs Drake has draked in a long time.
2: Plus, a look ahead to Georgia's high-stakes primary election.
3: First, the news.
6: Live from NPR News, I'm Lakshmi Singh. President Trump says he will hold off on a planned military attack on Iran that he previously scheduled for tomorrow. He says leaders from Qatar, Saudi Arabia, and the UAE asked him to hold off because they believe a deal will be reached between the U.S. and Iran. Here's NPR's Deepa Shivaram.
7: Trump posted on social media Sunday a warning to Iran that the clock was ticking and they better move fast or, quote, there won't be anything left of them. Now, though, Trump says there won't be a scheduled attack on Iran tomorrow, but he has informed military leaders to prepare to move forward with an attack, in his words, on a moment's notice if a deal isn't reached. Trump continues to be emphatic that any deal reached will ensure Iran does not have a nuclear weapon. The war with Iran has lasted weeks longer than Trump had originally predicted, and it's damaging Trump's approval ratings, even in his own party. Deepa Shivaram, NPR News, The White House.
6: A person from the United States has tested positive for Ebola in connection with the latest outbreak in Central Africa, according to the Centers for Disease Control and Prevention. Dr. Kritika Kupali is an infectious disease physician with experience in Ebola outbreak response.
8: We know that the first cases reported at the end of last week, and as of today, there have been reports of over 300 suspected cases and 88 deaths in the Democratic Republic of Congo. And Uganda has also reported two confirmed cases and one death.
6: Kupali speaking with NPR's Here and Now. The Supreme Court has avoided taking up another major legal fight over the Federal Voting Rights Act. NPR's Hansi Lo Wang reports the move comes after the court's conservative supermajority weaken the law's protections against racial discrimination in redistricting.
9: For decades, what's known as the Voting Rights Act Section 2 has been mainly enforced as a result of lawsuits brought by voters and advocacy groups. They've challenged hundreds of maps of voting districts and other election-related procedures with claims that they discriminate against voters of color. But in redistricting cases out of Mississippi and North Dakota, Republican officials have raised a novel argument. They argue that under Section 2, private groups and individuals do not have a right to sue. Only the U.S. Attorney General does. The Supreme Court, however, has decided not to take up that legal question for now. Instead, it's ordering lower courts to reconsider Mississippi and North Dakota's legislative districts in light of last month's ruling that put new limits on Voting Rights Act protections against racial discrimination. Anzi Luong, NPR News.
6: A California advisory jury has unanimously voted to dismiss all of tech mogul Elon Musk's claims against the man he helped launch OpenAI. Musk had argued that Sam Altman and others violated their duty to the artificial intelligence company's nonprofit mission and unjustly enriched themselves by building a for-profit company on top of it. However, the jury found the statute of limitations for making such a claim of breach had expired. You're listening to NPR News.
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11: Good afternoon. It's 4:04, 84 degrees in Cincinnati, 86 degrees in Dayton. This is 91.7 WVXU. I'm Bill Reinhart. Cincinnati has been using an ingredient called biochar to help urban trees grow faster and live longer. Soon, the city will be one of the first in the country to make its own biochar. This week, WVXU is joining NPR to tell stories about climate solutions.

0: Commission says the federal government walks back environmental regulations. The biochar project is a public-private partnership with local company Carbon Harvest LLC. Owner's son, Sam Dunlap, says the city will own the facility and machinery, and his company will operate it.
1: There is a lot of opportunity to use biochar for benefit in the municipal setting, whether it's for stormwater management or helping steward the urban tree canopy, restoring soils.
0: Cincinnati plans to produce at least 300 tons of biochar a year using dead trees and trimmed branches from local parks. Some will be mixed with manure from a farm at a Hamilton County park and used to support newly planted urban trees. Much of the biochar will be sold, making the project financially self-sustaining. Construction on the facility is expected to begin this year. The 48th annual Concours d'Elegance is focusing on 100 years of Mercedes-Benz this year. While many of the cars on display at the show will be old, some of the judges won't be. Concours board member Michael Kelly says they have a program where they train kids on how to rate classic and rare automobiles.
2: The real training occurs on the field as they judge the cars because we pre-select a variety of cars. We also pick very cool owners who are happy to have the kids climb in the cars, beep the horns, operate controls, look at them carefully. Ask all the questions in the world.
0: Kelly says they're looking for kids age 8 to 15 who have an interest in cars. The registration deadline is May 30th. The car show is June 14th at Alt Park. Storms to the west of the city this evening, then fading overnight, giving us partly cloudy skies, a low of 69 degrees, and then storms possible tomorrow, some severe. It's 84 degrees now.
3: This is All Things Considered from NPR News. I'm Juana Summers.
4: And I'm Scott Detrow. President Trump is walking away from his lawsuit against the IRS over the leak of his tax returns years ago. The Justice Department says Trump is getting no direct financial payment to end the case. Instead, he plans to compensate other people who claim that they are the victims of weaponization to the tune of nearly $1.8 billion. Now, ethics experts are calling the deal a way to reward the president's allies with few guardrails. NPR's Carrie Johnson is here now to talk about this. Hey, Carrie.
5: Hey, Scott.
4: You've been following this lawsuit for a while now. What changed today?
5: The president sued the IRS early this year for $10 billion. Even though the leak of his tax returns happened in 2019 by a federal contractor during Trump's first term, and Trump had also made legal claims over the FBI search of his Mar-a-Lago resort, legal experts could not find any other instance when a president filed a lawsuit against his own administration. And even Donald Trump seems surprised by the turn of events at a rally.
6: And they do say that, you know, it's never been a case like this. Donald Trump sues the United States of America. Donald Trump becomes president. And now Donald Trump has to settle the suit.
5: A few weeks ago, the judge overseeing this IRS case, Kathleen Williams, started asking questions about the issue and wondering if it was a true controversy that belonged in federal court because Trump's on both sides of the dispute. She asked for court papers from both sides of the case that were due this week, and instead of responding to the judge, Trump's lawyers today filed a notice to dismiss the lawsuit. In the document, they say there's no role for this judge to play moving forward.
4: Tell me about the terms of the settlement.
5: This arrangement is pretty unusual, too. The Justice Department says it's creating an anti-weaponization fund for $1.776 billion. That's 1776 after the country's founding. And that fund is going to consider claims from folks who say they suffered weaponization and lawfare. That could include people who attacked the U.S. Capitol on January 6, 2021, including defendants who beat up the police that day. This money is taxpayer money. It's not clear the identities of people who win money from this fund will ever be reported to the public. And the acting attorney general now is Todd Blanche, the president's former personal lawyer. He said in a statement, the machinery of government should never be weaponized against any American, and DOJ is going to right the wrongs that were done. Presumably when Democrats were in the White House, Blanche is going to be the one to appoint the people who oversee this new weaponization fund.
4: So as far as the Trump administration, which again has control over all sides of this, is concerned, the case is over. Is anyone pushing back on that idea?
5: Almost 100 Democrats in Congress are now trying to intervene in that Florida IRS case. Matt Platkin is their lawyer. He says the lawsuit had no merit. The statute of limitations had long expired, and it had a lot of other legal problems, too.
7: We have never seen a president sue himself for billions of dollars to compensate himself for harms that he alleges happened to himself in a personal capacity, and then go ahead and settle the case for billions of dollars of your money, of taxpayer dollars, without even bothering to justify it to a court.
5: Ethics watchdogs are furious. Donald Sherman at the Citizens for Responsibility and Ethics in Washington says this is one of the single most corrupt acts in American history. Former Justice Department lawyers tell me the current leadership at DOJ is simply trying to curry favor with the president. And others are calling on every member of Congress to say how they would come down on how this taxpayer money is going to be spent. But it's not clear what role the judge in Florida has to play here moving forward.
4: Given all this, how's the administration justified this idea of this compensation fund?
5: The administration says something similar happened during the Obama years. Back then, DOJ set up a fund to pay people who alleged racism by the federal government over decades. I reached out to former DOJ lawyers who said, actually, this weaponization fund is unprecedented. A judge in that earlier case involving the Obama funds did sign off on the settlement. Here, Congress has the power of the purse. The former DOJ lawyer told me lawmakers never intended money from this taxpayer pot would be used in this way. The question now is whether anyone, aside from members of Congress, can stop this from happening.
4: NPR's Carrie Johnson, thank you so much.
5: Thanks for having me.
3: A workplace safety board in California will vote Thursday on whether the state should ban a popular material for kitchen and bathroom countertops. It's a manufactured material made of quartz. So-called quartz countertops have been cut and polished by hundreds of workers in California who have developed serious lung disease. Here's the thing, though. Workshops all around the country do the same kind of work. NPR's Nell Greenfield Boyce wondered how countertop makers were faring in other states.
8: Wade Haneker lives near Tampa in Florida. He started making countertops about 15 years ago. He used saws and other power tools to cut big, heavy slabs of raw stone so that they'd fit perfectly into customers' kitchens and bathrooms. The cutting produced dust, so he'd wear face masks like an N95.
9: We're more worried about getting crushed by slabs or getting cut, you know, with blades and stuff like that, not getting a lung disease.
8: He cut some granite countertops. Mostly, though, he cut quartz. It's a composite made in factories where tiny bits of natural quartz are mixed with pigments and binders. Compared to granite, quartz contains way more of the mineral silica, and silica dust can be dangerous if you breathe it in. About 5 years ago, Haneker developed a knot of pain under his shoulder. When the pain started creeping around his chest, his wife said, "You're going to the ER." She was scared it was his heart.
9: We didn't think anything that it could be work-related from the dust, whatever.
8: At first, doctors said it was pneumonia. But months later, he and his wife learned it was silicosis, permanent progressive lung damage from silica dust.
9: We like broke down and kind of cried together. Once we started realizing, like, hey, like, this is life-changing, there is no cure for this.
8: He's only 39 years old. Doctors have told him he'll eventually need a lung transplant. He also has an autoimmune disease that's linked to silica. He has chronic pain, shortness of breath, and he's got little kids who want to run around and play.
9: The two biggest things that hurt me is how it affects my marriage. And not being able to be a father the way I want to with my kids.
8: He's sued makers and distributors of quartz slabs. As far as he knows, he's the first one in Florida to do so. He told me he didn't know of any other Florida countertop workers who are sick. That's really different from the experience in California. In the last few years, California has tracked about 550 sickened workers, almost all Hispanic men. Over 30 have died, nearly 60 have had lung transplants, and the numbers keep rising. This week, a state safety board will vote on whether or not to ban quartz. Manufacturers oppose a ban. They say the problem is that some countertop shops buy their slabs and then cut them without taking sufficient precautions to control dust. Attorney Khaled Taqiyadeen represents Cambria, a major quartz manufacturer.
10: If you don't have good workplace safety practices, whether it's a quote-unquote natural stone or whether it's a quartz stone, you're going to end up having people continuously getting sick.
8: They advocate licensing of shops. Cambria recently joined other companies to ask Congress to ban lawsuits against them. Here's what Cambria lawyer Rebecca Schultz said at a hearing earlier this year.
11: Please keep in mind, there is only a handful of silicosis cases in the other 49 states.
8: But some doctors say the reason California is seeing a lot of cases is because it's the only state that's actively looking.
12: I believe California is actually leading the country correctly in how to address this problem.
8: Kurt Hegman is head of the Rocky Mountain Center for Occupational and Environmental Health in Utah.
12: This is the worst situation I've seen affecting a workforce in my 35 years.
8: He says there's no systemic tracking in Utah, but workers have started to appear in clinics.
12: We know that in the case of one of the fabricators, that 38% of the workforce is affected.
8: Right next door to Utah is Colorado, where Cecile Rose is an occupational lung specialist with the University of Colorado and National Jewish Health. She says she and her colleagues are aware of about 20 sick workers in their state. She recently helped create a registry where doctors can voluntarily report what they've seen.
13: We have cases from Illinois, from Missouri, Montana, New Mexico, South Carolina, Wyoming.
8: In December, Massachusetts announced its first case. Since then, state officials have found two more. New York's Department of Health has seen four. But all of this is scattershot, which doesn't surprise Ken Rosenman. He's an epidemiologist with Michigan State University. He says while the federal government does a good job of detecting workplace deaths, that's not the case for non-fatal injuries or diseases.
14: We're missing at least half of the work-related amputations in the country that occur. We're probably missing 95% of the cases of silicosis that occur in the country. So we have a lousy system that is dependent on employer reporting.
8: He says to really find out how widespread lung disease is among countertop workers,
14: we need somebody to go out and do a survey of fabricators in multiple states, a sample, and see how many people actually have the disease that we're not aware of.
8: That's what Australia did. After workers in that country started getting sick, they were offered free screenings. David Michaels is a workplace safety expert with George Washington University. He says the exams in Australia revealed silicosis in more than 10% of countertop workers. So if the same holds true in the U.S.?
15: We could easily have 10,000 workers here with silicosis and possibly far more.
8: He notes that Australia banned quartz. He hopes that later this week, California's Workplace Safety Board will vote to do the same. Nell Greenfield Boyce, NPR News.

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1: 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Southbound 71 on the ramp to Red Bank, there's a wreck. There's one on Compton at Winton Road. Victory Parkway at Dana. In Warren County, westbound State Route 63 at Union Road, there's a wreck. And Riverside Drive still closed between Baines and Collins because of a collapsed building. That'll be closed for some time. Storms to the west tonight, but fading overnight, 69 degrees for the low. Scattered storms, some of those severe tomorrow with a high of 86. It's 84 degrees now. 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
0: It's All Things Considered from NPR News. I'm Scott Detrow.
6: And I'm Juana Summers. A jury in Oakland, California has dismissed all the claims in Elon Musk's lawsuit against OpenAI CEO Sam Altman and others. OpenAI is the company behind ChatGPT, and a lot of Silicon Valley was watching this case for its implications on the future of artificial intelligence. Also watching was Rachel Miro, senior editor of KQED's Silicon Valley News Desk. She is with us now from the courthouse. Hi there.
7: Hi there.
6: Rachel, remind us if you can, what were these claims that Elon Musk made against Sam Altman and others affiliated with OpenAI?
7: Elon Musk co-founded OpenAI with Altman and others back in 2015 as a nonprofit, explicitly to develop artificial intelligence safely and for the benefit of humanity. The company, which is now a for-profit subsidiary built on top of that nonprofit, is now approaching worth $1 trillion ahead of an anticipated IPO. Musk, who also has an IPO of his own planned for SpaceX, claimed his former co-founders betrayed OpenAI's nonprofit mission by transferring its employees and intellectual property to that for-profit and cutting deals that critics say left the nonprofit little more than a well-capitalized fig leaf.
6: What was the jury asked to consider?
7: It boiled down to just two claims: breach of charitable trust and unjust enrichment. And as you just said, the advisory jury and the judge dismissed his claims. They found Musk waited too long to file his lawsuit and that his claims were made past the statute of limitations. And I should mention, it took them less than 2 hours to reach this unanimous decision. This was an advisory jury, just 9 members, but the judge said in the courtroom she was in agreement. And frankly, given the sharpness of some of her exchanges with the Musk attorneys during the trial, that wasn't a big surprise. For OpenAI, the immediate news is relief. The IPO can proceed, Altman stays on in his leadership roles, the dominating for-profit structure stands, at least until we hear what happens with Musk's appeal.
6: And how is OpenAI's legal team responding to this decision?
7: Outside the courthouse, OpenAI lead attorney William Savitt called the lawsuit a hypocritical attempt on Musk's part to sabotage a competitor. The jury, Savitt said, saw through that.
8: It did not take them 2 hours to conclude upon deliberation of hundreds and hundreds of pieces of evidence and days of testimony that Mr. Musk's lawsuit is nothing more than an after-the-fact contrivance that bears no relationship to reality. And they kicked it exactly where it belongs, which is to the side.
6: And what did Elon Musk's attorney have to say?
7: Mark Toberoff said Musk would appeal. And then he restated his team's argument, which is that Altman and the other co-founders got away with theft.
9: You take publicly subsidized funds in the form of a charity, and when your ambitions require more money, you simply put all the fruits of that revenue, the technology in this case, into a for-profit apparatus, and the directors and officers of the charity are enriched to the tune of billions.
6: Rachel, what stood out to you as the big takeaways from the trial?
7: The evidence, first and foremost, an extraordinary archive of emails, texts, and personal journal entries that gave the public an unprecedented look at how OpenAI was built. Whatever you think of the verdict, that historical record shows the sausage-making process included ambition, backstabbing, and self-enrichment. But outside the courthouse, there have been protesters wearing Stop AI t-shirts, reminding anybody who'll listen that these billionaires who claim to be most interested in the benefit of humanity have been at the forefront of developing AI that's been reshaping our lives, often in negative ways, and spending big money to fend off any meaningful regulation while doing it.
6: KQED's Rachel Miro, thanks so much.
7: Thank you.
0: It is the time of year when more than a million Muslims from around the world travel to Mecca in Saudi Arabia. The trip, called Hajj, is the most sacred pilgrimage in the Islamic religion. Muslim-majority Pakistan sends one of the biggest groups globally for this yearly pilgrimage, and its government has been preparing them for months. But as Betsy Joels reports from Islamabad, the ongoing war in the Middle East has added a level of uncertainty to the process.
10: At a government site on the outskirts of Pakistan's capital, dozens of pilgrims gather in an auditorium. They're listening to a Hajj trainer, whose job is to help prepare them for the multi-day journey that begins later this month. Among other rituals, it has pilgrims traveling between key sites around Mecca and circling the Kaaba, Islam's holiest site. Pilgrims here come from areas around Pakistan, from major cities to remote villages. This is the last information session they'll attend before they fly to Saudi Arabia. They've learned everything from airport etiquette to tips for avoiding heat stroke. Some people here have never traveled abroad at all before, so many logistics are new to them.
11: How to take a boarding pass, how to manage your luggage, how to use the custom check-in point.
10: Junaid Ali works for the reservation and ticketing department at Pakistan National Airlines. He sits behind a busy counter as pilgrims gather to collect the documents they need. Uniformed Pakistan Boy Scouts are among the volunteers here. They hand out plastic packets with plane tickets and other paperwork for those traveling through the government's Hajj program. There are other firsts for some travelers, like opening a bank account needed to pay for the trip. Pakistan's massive informal economy means a lot of people are accustomed to operating in cash. Abdul Qadir from Allied Bank says the pilgrimage brings some of them formally into the fold.
12: They say, open my account, I'm going to Hajj.
10: Hajj holds major significance in Pakistan. When pilgrims return from it, they're greeted at airports by crowds who put garlands on their necks and shower them with rose petals. Qazi Sami Ur Rahman, Hajj director for Islamabad, explains the belief.
12: You cannot go for Hajj unless the God has invited you.
10: For many in Pakistan, Hajj is a once-in-a-lifetime opportunity that requires years of careful saving. It can cost $4,000 or more. And this year, the U.S.-Israeli war with Iran has ratcheted up travel prices around the world, causing some stress among pilgrims, says Nasir Khan, a retired school teacher. He sits in a crowded waiting area in the Haji camp. Some people were saying that they will demand higher prices, he says. Saudi Arabia was directly affected by the war in its early weeks when it was hit by Iranian drones and missiles. That fighting caused disruptions to flights throughout the Gulf region. And air traffic from the Middle East to some major airports is still less than normal. That hasn't deterred 32-year-old Arsha Kanwal from Rawalpindi.
13: Travel ki uncertainty to no doubt hai.
10: No doubt there's travel uncertainty, she says. For example, flights might get canceled. But she has faith, she says, and that translates to hope that God will take care of the rest. For NPR News, I'm Betsy Joles in Islamabad.

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1: Six states are holding primaries, including Pennsylvania and Georgia, two of the swing states that helped President Trump return to the White House. Voters there could be pivotal in the midterms and the next presidential election.
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3: Compton Road at Winton Road, there's a wreck. There's one on Victory Parkway at Dana. Riverside Drive closed between Baines and Collins because of that collapsed building. And in Warren County, westbound State Route 63 at Union Road, you'll find a wreck there.
0: 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I'm Juana Summers.
5: And I'm Scott Detrow. The Trump administration has largely halted funding and policies to address climate change. Some conservative states have followed suit.
6: There are days when it's really smoky out where your air quality inside your building is almost as bad or worse than it is outside.
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7: Live from NPR News in Culver City, California, I'm Duane Brown. The latest Republican lawmaker to lose his bid for re-election is Louisiana Senator Bill Cassidy, who voted to impeach President Trump after the January 6th attack on the Capitol. Cassidy was one of seven Republican senators who voted to convict Trump after the insurrection. That leaves few GOP critics to push back on Trump's actions, as we hear from NPR's Sam Greenglass.
8: Cassidy may look to fellow Senator Tom Tillis as an example here. The retiring North Carolina Republican has become one of the most vocal GOP critics of Trump in Congress. But next year, both Cassidy and Tillis will exit, leaving few senators willing to criticize Trump at a time when Congress has repeatedly relinquished authority to the president. After this year, at least five of the seven Republican senators who voted to convict Trump will be gone, and Cassidy's defeat may further discourage Republican senators from breaking with Trump.
7: NPR Sam Greenglass, the president's approval rating has fallen to the lowest level since taking office, now in the 30s. Trump Mobile says its smartphones are beginning to ship to customers nearly a year after the company first began taking orders. NPR's Windsor Johnston reports.
9: The gold-colored T1 smartphone was initially promoted as made in the USA, but that language was later dropped after analysts questioned whether the phones were actually manufactured domestically. Tech analyst Avi Greengart says he still has questions.
10: How many people are looking to get a Trump-branded generic Android phone? The second question is more, what promises have they made and how are they filling those promises in terms of how American it is?
9: Trump Mobile tells NPR current phones are assembled in the U.S. while future models will use more American-made parts. The company also updated its pre-ordered terms, saying...
7: This is NPR News.
3: Good afternoon. It's 4:33 and 86 degrees in Cincinnati. This is 91.7 WVXU. I'm Bill Reinhart. Covington's Neighborhood Collaborative brought in leaders from across the tri-state this weekend to share ideas for increasing the city's livability. Topics included safety and transportation, affordability, urban gardening, and art. The top concern for many residents is mobility and affordable housing. Wilson Mejia says he is worried about the future of buses since Tank announced it may cut routes.
11: So I'm trying to see or learn how that's going to affect the residents here in Covington, especially those that cannot afford, you know, having a car and rely on public transportation.
3: Mejia and all Covington residents will get to participate in conversation beyond the summit. The Neighborhood Collaborative says they'll share the ideas that emerged during the event and hold smaller meetings throughout the year. Changes to Indiana's Medicaid payment agreements have been approved by the federal government. Jill Sheridan reports for Indiana Public Broadcasting the new payment structures aim to drive down costs at hospitals.
12: Indiana hospitals historically have had high commercial costs. The new payment methods will address Medicaid reimbursement shortfalls and bring in additional federal funding. Hospitals with lower commercial prices will receive larger Medicaid increases, and hospitals with higher prices will get smaller increases. The changes could help hospitals in rural areas that already charge lower prices but operate on tight margins. A press release from Governor Governor Mike Braun's office said the move will deliver an additional $177 million to rural hospitals. The changes impact two different state payment programs. One assesses hospital payments and maximizes federal funds. The other directs state payments to set Medicaid increases. I'm Jill Sheridan in Indianapolis.
3: An EF4 tornado hit Somerset in southern Kentucky a year ago. It nearly hit two schools and a residential neighborhood, but it did damage commercial parts of the city, including the headquarters of the South Kentucky Rural Electric Cooperative. Administrator Morgan Blevin says, with the building destroyed, it was a challenge to restore power to 27,000 customers.
13: We've got such seasoned linemen that they just knew what they needed to do. And I mean, we just would gather in the parking lot out here and then everybody would roll out. We had a large group of co-ops to come in and help us. So we had some mutual aid, some contract crews, just everybody pulled together and went to work.
3: The tornado killed at least 19 people in neighboring communities, including 17 in Laurel County. Storms to the west of Cincinnati tonight. Could see some severe weather tomorrow. It's 86 degrees now.
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15: It's All Things Considered from NPR News. I'm Scott Detrow.
16: And I'm Juana Summers. Tuesday is another primary election day in several states across the country. That includes Georgia, where there are several competitive races on the ballot in November. It is a state with a Republican governor, two Democratic U.S. senators, and an electorate that can tell us a lot about national trends. NPR political reporter Stephen Fowler is based in Atlanta and joins us now to unpack some of them. Hi.
15: Hey there.
16: Stephen, let's start if we can by talking about turnout. Last week, Georgia officials said there were a record number of early votes cast in the primary. What, if anything, can that tell us?
15: You had more than a million people show up during the early voting period. Democrats accounted for 57% of the votes compared to 42% for Republicans. That is a night and day difference from the last midterms in 2022, where Republicans showed up way more. It matters for two reasons. One, it is just another sign of Democratic enthusiasm we've been seeing for the last year and a half in special elections and general elections and basically every other primary so far in 2026. Two, there's a pair of state Supreme Court races on the ballot that'll actually be decided Tuesday. They are technically nonpartisan, but there are two liberal candidates backed by the Democratic Party and other top Democratic figures who see that wide gap in turnout as an encouraging sign for flipping those seats.
16: Do state Supreme Court races usually generate this type of attention?
15: Not in Georgia, but it's also taken on a new light in the wake of the Supreme Court's Voting Rights Act decision last month.
16: There are several southern states that have rushed to redraw their political maps after that Supreme Court decision, but not Georgia. Why is that?
15: Well, the record turnout we just talked about, there is a robust early voting period, which means the election was well underway by the time that decision came out. Also, Georgia's congressional maps are drawn in such a way where you've got safe Democratic seats, safe Republican seats, and not much in the middle, especially for this year. That said, Governor Brian Kemp did tell lawmakers to come back to the Capitol on June 17th to redraw maps for the 2028 cycle. That's to get ahead of the possibility that there's a Democratic governor elected this fall who would control the destiny of future map making.
16: And speaking of that, what does the race to replace Kemp look like?
15: Chaotic, costly, almost certain to go to runoffs next month. On the Democratic side, you've got everyone from a former Republican lieutenant governor turned Democrat Jeff Duncan, Michael Thurmond, who was the last statewide elected Democrat, former state senator Jason Estevez. The frontrunner is former one-term Atlanta Mayor Keisha Lance Bottoms. But the Democratic side, even though we have seen higher turnout, it's been mostly overshadowed by Republicans' races.
16: How so?
15: Well, a while back, Trump endorsed the sitting Lieutenant Governor Burt Jones, who remained the frontrunner over the sitting Secretary of State and Attorney General. Earlier this year, you had a billionaire healthcare executive, Rick Jackson, come out of nowhere, promised to spend more than $100 million of his own money, and surged into first place by arguing that he was most like Trump and the right person to lead the state. Kemp hasn't weighed in on that race, but he has for the U.S. Senate contest to face John Ossoff. He's backing Derek Dooley, son of the famous University of Georgia football coach Vince Dooley. But that race, again, is likely to go to a runoff because of the other candidates in the race.
16: NPR's Stephen Fowler in Atlanta. Thank you.
15: Thank you.
17: The Trump administration has largely halted funding and policies that reduce the planet-warming pollution responsible for climate change. Some conservative states like Montana have followed suit. They are propping up coal-fired power and discouraging renewable energy projects, but many sovereign tribal nations are moving forward with plans to address climate change. Ellis Julin with Montana Public Radio has more on how one tribe is tackling hotter, smokier summers.
18: Mike Durglow Jr. stands on a hillside on the Confederated Salish and Kootenai Tribes Bison Range. Durglow points west to a mountain range where his dad taught him how to track deer.
19: I remember times walking from that end of those mountains to this end of those mountains hunting.
18: Durglow is the tribe's climate change coordinator, and he's lived here on the Flathead Indian Reservation in northwest Montana all his life. He's standing on a hillside with Kyle Basinski, a researcher from the Montana Climate Office. Durglow called on Basinski to help develop the tribe's climate change strategic plan over 15 years ago.
20: Mike is this incredible connector and has a group, the Climate Change Advisory Committee that you'll just get tapped.
19: I used to say that once you're a member, you're a lifetime member.
20: You are.
19: You don't leave till you die.
18: The committee helped the Confederated Salish and Kootenai tribes write their climate plan. It outlines ways the nation will prepare for longer wildfire seasons, drought, and shrinking snowpack. The plan includes developing water conservation and ecosystem restoration projects to improve climate resilience, like replanting sacred whitebark pine trees to keep snow on the landscape longer, staving off drought and wildfires. The committee helps update the plan every few years. After a warm, dry winter, Basinski says they're focused on wildfire risk.
20: In a normal year, our snowpack would be down almost to the valley floor around April 1st. This year, we've got this band of no snow all around the flanks of our mountains.
18: With fire comes smoke, which makes for poor air quality, and that can worsen asthma and even trigger heart problems. Several years ago, Durglow began putting up air quality monitors across the reservation.
6: What that data has shown us is that there are days when it's really smoky out where your air quality inside your building is almost as bad or worse than it is outside.
18: The monitors enable the tribes to know the moment air quality starts to get worse. But often when smoke rolls in, health officials advise people to go inside and avoid outdoor activities.
6: Well, what if inside is not good?
18: Durglow identified several buildings with sufficient air filtration systems to provide the community with a refuge.
6: So that's what the clean air centers are, is a place where people can go where they know that the air is going to be good.
18: This is the first summer clean air centers will be open in three of the reservation's six towns. It's important to Durglow that the work extends far beyond his tribe. He's helped several dozen tribes across the country create their own climate plans. The Blackfeet Nation sits in northern Montana. Gerald Wagner is the director of the Blackfeet Tribe's Environmental Office. He enlisted Durglow's help to create the tribe's climate plan in 2017.
21: I had a very general, wide concept of climate change and didn't really know how to focus that in until we sat down and really talked.
18: Wagner says he drew from several aspects of Durglow's climate plan, like replanting whitebark pines and preparing for drought and wildfire smoke events.
21: Not about I got it and you don't. It's about, okay, we've learned this. We got to share it with you so that we move together.
18: As federal funding for climate work has largely dried up, Wagner says collaborations like theirs are all the more critical. Wagner and Durglow are meeting with other tribes this summer to prioritize their most pressing climate projects. For NPR News, I'm Ellis Julin in Ronan, Montana.
17: Climate Solutions Week continues tomorrow. On Morning Edition, we will hear why several communities in Utah are going all in on renewable energy.
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1: 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I'm Erin Gottsacker. In Cincinnati, local parks have been using an ingredient called biochar to help trees grow. They've been purchasing it from out of state, but soon the city will be making its own. 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
3: Make some noise if you love trees.
4: On Arbor Day in 2025, Cincinnati Mayor Aftab Pierville hyped up students at an elementary school.
3: And here's the most exciting thing, guys. You are part of history. So today, we are using a magical ingredient for the first time in Cincinnati's history. It's called biochar. Yeah.
4: Biochar is more science than magic, but it's pretty powerful. The charcoal-like material can enrich soil and keep climate-warming carbon out of the atmosphere. Here's how that works. Cincinnati Parks Director Jason Barron says the parks produce a lot of wood waste, like dead trees and trimmed branches.
5: And that wood waste was just decomposing and releasing that carbon back into the air. And this allows us to take what we already have and turn it into something that's beneficial not just for us, but for others.
4: To make biochar, wood is burned at a high temperature with little oxygen, which traps the carbon so it can't get out. When biochar is mixed with compost or manure, it becomes an excellent fertilizer, helping plants grow faster and taking even more carbon out of the atmosphere. Cincinnati is working with a private company, Carbon Harvest, to build a warehouse with a machine that can make biochar on a large scale, at least 300 tons a year. About two-thirds will be sold, making the project financially self-sustaining in the long run. Barron says what's left will be mixed with manure from a farm and equestrian center at a county park, then used to plant trees in Cincinnati.
5: The goal of the project, of course, is to grow trees faster and therefore increase our urban canopy and increase all of the benefits that has.
4: Neighborhoods with fewer trees experience more flooding and higher temperatures. And in Cincinnati, lower-income neighborhoods tend to have the fewest trees. Crystal Courtney is trying to change that. She manages urban forestry with Cincinnati Parks and just last month helped plant 27 trees at an elementary school in Over the Rhine.
6: The biochar and the compost will provide more nutrients than what you see kind of in our very clayey soil here. So we'll hold more nutrients and moisture close to the root system.
4: Newly planted trees often struggle in urban environments. Research says a biochar and compost mix helps urban trees grow faster and live longer. Its worldwide potential is much broader. Making biochar can also produce a type of renewable energy. And when it comes to resource-intensive agriculture, biochar can increase crop yields while decreasing dependence on climate-polluting fertilizers. So could biochar save the world?
7: Climate change is such a humongous problem that humanity and planet Earth has never seen before.
4: That's Ratan Lal, Distinguished University Professor of Soil Science at The Ohio State University. He says we need to stop burning fossil fuels, too.
7: For this humongous problem, there is no one solution. Everything is on the table.
4: That includes biochar. And Jason Barron says Cincinnati wants to lead the way. He's hoping other cities follow in their footsteps and start making biochar, too.
5: They'll see the success we have and other people want to do it. And then ultimately that will lead to not just healthier, faster growing trees in Cincinnati, but faster growing trees throughout the region. And then growing that industry and growing that technology across the country.
4: For the Ohio Newsroom, I'm Becca Costello reporting with Isabel Nisley.
1: That's all today from the Ohio Newsroom. We'll talk with you tomorrow.
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10: Westbound State Route 63 in Monroe, there's a wreck at Union Road, and Riverside Drive still closed between Baines and Collins after a building came down on part of it last night. Some storms generally to the west of Cincinnati tonight. Those will end overnight. We'll see a low of 69 degrees. Humid, partly cloudy with scattered storms, some severe on Tuesday, a high tomorrow of 86. It is 86 degrees now.
0: 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I'm Juana Summers.
11: And I'm Scott Detrow. A hill of beans isn't such a trivial thing anymore. The tiny round legumes are having a moment as more Americans seek out cheap and healthy foods that are also delicious. For this installment of our series, What's Eating America?, where we look at issues of food and affordability, NPR's Joe Hernandez takes a look at the growing popularity of beans.
12: Before Henry Thompson sits down to watch a Denver Broncos game, he grabs a bag of chips and a can of beans.
7: You take the can of beans, you put it in the blender, and then you just pour it out. And during a Broncos game, the whole thing's gone. It's like, how'd that happen?
12: Thompson is a professor at Colorado State University, where he studies the health effects of eating beans and other pulse plants. And he says those benefits are abundant, from keeping your blood sugar in check and keeping you regular to helping manage weight and reducing cancer risk. Yet beans haven't been a core part of the American diet in recent years.
7: We don't take advantage of it. It's clear that it has health benefits. Hey, America, wake up.
12: Interest in beans is surging for a few reasons. Beans are full of fiber, which more people are trying to get into their diets. One study found that just 7.4% of American adults were getting the recommended daily amount of dietary fiber. Also, rising food prices have Americans seeking out cheaper protein sources like beans.
13: There definitely is a renaissance.
12: Tim McGreevy is the CEO of USA Pulses, the trade group for the pulse crop industry, which includes dry beans, lentils, chickpeas, and dried peas.
13: Beans can help you feel good. That's their power.
12: Beans were critical to ancient agriculture dating back thousands of years and have been a culinary staple in cultures across the globe. But at some point in the last century, the advent of industrial meat production shoved them aside, says Yoel Brookhart, author of A History of the World in 12 Beans.
14: And then beans are like, I mean, that's what you eat when you can't get your hands on meat, when you can't afford meat.
12: McGreevy says sales of beans tend to spike during times of economic uncertainty, which is what happened during the COVID pandemic. Now, though, bean fandom is boiling over. Influencers are sharing inventive bean recipes on social media, and some bean fans are even meeting up in person to share their love of legumes.
15: You should eat beans because they're delicious, and you've taken them for granted.
12: Steve Sando owns and operates Rancho Gordo, a company based in Napa, California. The heirloom bean company has grown steadily since he founded it in 2001, and Rancho Gordo now sells about 2.5 million pounds of beans per year. Sando even started a subscription bean club as a play on all the wine clubs in the area, which has 30,000 active members and another 32,000 on the waiting list.
15: There's a victory in making a pot of beans. Like, you took this rock, you cooked it for 2 hours or so, and you turned it into something creamy and delicious.
12: USA Pulses announced last year that it's aiming to double both the American production and consumption of pulses by the year 2030. So how many beans should you eat? USA Pulses encourages people to eat half a cup of pulses per day. Thompson of Colorado State University says, why not make it 1.5 cups? And while you're at it, he says, make sure you're getting a variety.
7: You go to Qdoba and black beans or pinto. What do I always say?
12: Both. Joe Hernandez, NPR News.
0: The rapper Drake released 3 albums this past Friday.
16: What did I miss?
0: It's his first major solo project since his battle with rapper Kendrick Lamar in 2024 ended, and the devastating diss track Not Like Us raised questions about what Drake would do next. Here to talk more about the project is NPR's Rodney Carmichael. Hi there.
16: Hey, Juana. How you doing?
0: I am well. All right, so you've now had 3 days to take in these three albums. So my question is this. Has Drake done enough to call this a successful comeback?
16: Well, there's been a whole lot of Drake hate over the past 2 years, and you know, if you believe even half of what you've heard during the biggest rap battle in history, some of the hate might be justified. But I want to break the mold and start by showing Drake a little love. This man has done what it took George Lucas 6 years to do, what it took Francis Ford Coppola 18 years to do. He's given us an epic trilogy in one day. Now, does this trilogy stand up to Star Wars or The Godfather? Of course not. But these are some of the best and Drake-iest Drake albums and songs Drake has Draked in a long time.
0: I mean, in the wake of Not Like Us and Kendrick's performance at the Super Bowl, how is Drake addressing everything that's happened in the last 2 years?
16: Well, the first album, Iceman, is basically his album full of Canadian revenge served cold. The first song on the album, Make Them Cry, is Drake giving us his most vulnerable, mature, introspective version of himself that we've heard in probably a decade.

0: before we can even get comfortable with Drake manifesting his higher self, he does a complete 180. For the next 44 songs, he gives us the exact opposite. The Scorpio King gets deep in his feelings. He's got heat for enemies and fake friends, from Kendrick Lamar to J. Cole to A$AP Rocky, even LeBron James, and every Two-Face fan who dared to two-step on his grave catches a stray.
1: I mean, with all of that out of the way, how does he spend the next two albums?
0: Well, it's been 2 years since Kendrick said, "I like Drake with the melodies. I don't like Drake when he acts tough." And true to form, Drake obliges with these next two albums. Habibti literally translates to "my love" or "my dear" in Arabic, and this is his full-on problematic lover boy album. And my favorite song on the album is "Classic," his twist on a throwback 90s

In the last album, Maid of Honor, is where Drake tries to remind us why we did once love him. This is probably Drake at his best when he isn't overburdened with trying to salvage his place in hip-hop. And his ability to identify and synthesize emerging talent in regional sounds is really on flex here. Now, Kendrick, of course, flipped that and called him a colonizer during the battle, but being an experimental sponge, it's exactly what made him such a permanent fixture in pop. And he has this supernatural ability to, like, absorb and mimic other artists and their superpowers, too. And we hear that from Central C of UK drill fame to Jamaican artist Popcon to Brooklyn newcomer Stunna Sandy on

0: Look, there are going to be a lot of think pieces written about the levels of fragile masculinity on display here. I mean, I might even write a couple of them myself. But when it comes to judging an artist by his own intentions, I think it's hard to hate on Drake this time. He claims he's ready to change his moniker from the boy to the man. And whether he'll actually overcome or succumb to his stunning growth is going to be our entertainment for now.
1: That's NPR Music's Rodney Carmichael. Thank you.
0: Thanks a lot, Warner.

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4: Pippin, near Stout Road, there's a wreck, and Riverside Drive closed between Baines and Collins Avenue after part of a building came down overnight.
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1: To respond to a challenging Ebola outbreak like this one than we would have been 18 to 24 months ago.
2: Also, how a New Hampshire program is teaching high schoolers restoration skills.
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5: Live from NPR News in Washington, I'm Libby Casey. President Trump has moved to abandon his $10 billion case against the IRS over the leak of his tax returns years ago. NPR's Carrie Johnson reports the settlement creates a path for the president's allies to recover money from taxpayers.
6: The Justice Department says the president will receive an apology but no direct financial payments. Instead, DOJ will create an anti-weaponization fund, some $1.7 billion, to compensate people who were targeted by the Biden administration. Acting Attorney General Todd Blanche says the machinery of government should never be weaponized against Americans. Nearly 100 Democrats in Congress are trying to block the move. Senator Elizabeth Warren of Massachusetts says the new pool of money is, quote, corruption on steroids, a slush fund to reward MAGA allies. Watchdogs warn the new fund could be used to reward people who rioted at the U.S. Capitol nearly 5 years ago. Carrie Johnson, NPR News, Washington.
5: An American doctor is among the newly confirmed cases in an outbreak of Ebola in East Central Africa. Dr. Satish Pillai with the Centers for Disease Control and Prevention says the doctor was working in the area.
7: I can now confirm that there is one case of Ebola in an American who was exposed as part of their work in the Democratic Republic of Congo.
5: The doctor developed symptoms over the weekend and tested positive late Sunday. Pillai says he has been moved to Germany for treatment. The World Health Organization is calling the Ebola outbreak in the DNC and Uganda a public health emergency of international concern. So far, there are 300 suspected cases with more than 118 deaths. The variant of Ebola is rare with no approved vaccines. A jury in California today ruled that Elon Musk waited too long to file claims against OpenAI CEO Sam Altman in a case that pitted two of the tech world's biggest personalities against each other. But as NPR's John Ruich reports, Musk's legal team says they will appeal.
8: Musk accused Altman and others of breaching a charitable trust when they turned OpenAI into a for-profit entity that's now worth hundreds of billions of dollars. The artificial intelligence juggernaut was founded 11 years ago as a nonprofit to benefit humanity. Musk was there at the beginning but left after a disagreement. He argued that Altman and OpenAI president Greg Brockman jettisoned OpenAI's founding mission and profited from the creation of its for-profit arm. The jury of nine people took less than 2 hours to decide that the case, which was filed in 2024, was outside the three-year statute of limitations. The judge in the case agreed and dismissed the claims immediately. John Ruich, NPR News, Oakland, California.
5: Oil prices and stock markets worldwide swung with uncertainty today over questions about the Iran war. President Trump announced today that he will hold off on a military attack planned for tomorrow. The S&P 500 swiveled between gains and losses throughout a shaky Monday. This is NPR News.
9: 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And the Public Welfare Foundation, committed to advancing transformative youth and criminal justice reforms.
10: Good afternoon. It's 5:04, 86 degrees in Cincinnati, 83 degrees in Dayton. This is 91.7 WVXU. I'm Bill Reinhardt. One of the most watched races in tomorrow's Kentucky primary is the 4th Congressional District Republican primary, which pits incumbent Congressman Thomas Massie against retired Navy SEAL Ed Gallrine. President Trump is supporting Gallrine after Massie angered him by pushing for the full release of the Epstein files and advocating for congressional oversight over the war with Iran. WVXU's Danny Villarreal Martinez has more.
11: The race for the Republican nomination to Kentucky's 4th Congressional District has been the most expensive U.S. House primary in history. And it also may be the latest test of President Trump's influence as Trump-endorsed challenger Ed Gallrine. In a last-minute push, U.S. Defense Secretary Pete Hegseth attended a rally for Gallrine today. Hegseth was already in Kentucky for official business, but made what he stressed was a personal visit to Hebron. He says Gallrine's military background makes him

0: the best option to advance President Trump's agenda.
1: President Trump does not need more people in Washington who are trying to make a point, especially from his own party. He needs people willing to help him win, to vote with him when it matters the most.
0: Massey has maintained he is Kentucky's most conservative congressman. In a conversation with Cincinnati Edition last week, he said he votes against omnibus bills, but has always voted with the president on key issues.
2: But if you look at the instances where we've taken separate votes, I have voted to fund the wall on separate votes. I have voted for immigration reform, like our signature package that we can't get the Senate to bring up. I have voted for that.
0: Polls are open tomorrow across Kentucky from 6 a.m. until 6 p.m. Danny Villarreal Martinez, 91.7 WVXU.
3: A new plan outlines how Cincinnati can prepare for a potential wave of people moving here to escape climate change. Office of Environment and Sustainability Director Ollie Kroner says the city has some distinct strengths, like abundant water and relatively stable climate. It's also done a number of things to lay the groundwork for more residents, including starting to fund more affordable housing and a new solar array in Winton Hills. Storms possible tonight. It's 86 degrees.
4: 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I'm Scott Detrow.
5: And I'm Juana Summers. On June 23rd, New York Democrats go to the polls. Voters in Manhattan's 12th congressional district, one of the richest in the country, will pick the candidate who will most likely succeed retiring 17-term Congressman Jerry Nadler. One of the men competing for this reliably Democratic seat is Jack Schlossberg. Schlossberg seems to be trying to follow the path his grandfather, John F. Kennedy, took when he was elected to Congress almost eight decades ago. And his campaign has momentum, lots of attention, favorable press, and the endorsement of Speaker of the House Emeritus Nancy Pelosi. But Schlossberg's quest hit a bump last week when the New York Times published a story detailing missed meetings, erratic behavior, and high staff turnover. Jack Schlossberg joins me now. Welcome to All Things Considered.
6: Hey, how are you? Thanks so much for having me.
5: Thanks for being here. Okay, we'll get to the New York Times story, but for people outside of New York who know your family, they may not know you. Make the case. Why do you want to serve in Congress?
6: Well, our campaign slogan is Believe in Something Again. This is our country's 250th birthday as a nation, New York City, where the Bill of Rights was signed. And I think about a past where America became the greatest country on earth because people believed in government. And right now, it's really hard to believe anything that is coming out of our president's mouth, his cabinet officials' mouth. They lie to us, we know it, and it's easy to get disillusioned. But I'm running because I'll never stop believing in politics as a noble profession. And we've got a lot of work to do to make life better here in New York and around the country, because the Democratic Party is in trouble. We're on the ropes. We've got no power on a federal level, and we need to shake things up and do things differently because we're running out of time.
5: I want to push on this a bit, if I can, as to why someone with the background that you have, a law degree, a business degree, social media savvy, why someone like that would want to go to Congress. I mean, Congress has a 10% approval rating right now. So why do you, or frankly, would anyone want to serve in a body that so many Americans just don't respect and that they don't feel like is working for them?
6: People ask me why I want to run for Congress, and I always laugh a little bit because I want to pass laws. That's why I want to go to Congress. As you said, I've got a law degree. I have worked in politics. I work at the State Department and on campaigns. And I think that I have a lot to contribute to our party and to advocate on behalf of New York 12, the place where I was born and raised. I want to make sure this district, which is like the center of the universe, you know, the whole world starts counting time every New Year's Eve from our district. I want to make sure that we are heard loud and clear in Washington. And politics in 2026 is different than it has been in the past. I know how government works, and I can read and understand legislation as well as anybody. That's not enough anymore. You've got to also run a mini production company to get your message out there and become more persuasive as a party.
5: I do have to ask, though, I mean, right now, momentum does seem to be trending towards Democrats, but anything is possible in politics. And the way that redistricting is playing out across this country means you could likely be headed into an often gridlocked body as a junior congressman in the minority party. So I do want to ask, do you think it's actually possible to implement a progressive agenda?
6: I absolutely do. Of course I do. First of all, you know, things are bad right now. I understand this is a dark moment in political history, and it's easy to give up and be disillusioned. But things have always been very difficult in American politics. And some of the most important progressive pieces of legislation, the post-war Reconstruction Amendments, the New Deal, these came after moments of intense struggle in our country and division. I mean, Trump has shown us exactly who he is. He is not popular. He is not for the people that he said he was for. And the economy is not doing well for working families. I think we have a huge opportunity here to show people that the Democrats are a party of effective governance. And I think that that also means being more persuasive and making sure that we explain to people why we're the ones who are fighting to keep their health care. We're the ones who are fighting for sane immigration policy. We're the ones who are trying to lower their costs on their rent and their gas and their groceries. And we live in a polluted media ecosystem, and I know how to breathe in that environment. And I want to lend my voice and my energy and skills to that effort.
5: We do need to take a couple of minutes to talk about the New York Times story that I mentioned. It describes erratic behavior, high staff turnover, and missed meetings. And you have come out aggressively to refute the reporting in that article. And I don't want to spend a lot of time litigating everything. You've done that in other interviews. But I want to ask you about the sort of big question that the article poses. Are you ready for this job at this moment of political divisiveness?
6: Absolutely. I have a lot of life experience and a lot of experience in breaking through, in advocating for the things that I believe in, speaking truth to power. And, you know, I'm so proud of the campaign that we run. People may not know this, but I'm running an insurgent campaign as an outsider. It might be hard for people listening to believe that Kennedy is an outsider, but
5: I am. Kennedy is an outsider who went to Harvard and Yale.
6: Exactly. I am running against political machines here in New York, and they don't want to change. And the same people I'm running against are the same people behind that article. And they quoted anonymous sources and said that I miss meetings. Look, I got started running campaigns in November. I decided after a couple weeks that I didn't want to have all the consultants everybody has. I didn't want to do everything by the book like everybody was telling me. And I have a core group of people who have been with me since the beginning, and we're doing things really differently. We don't have a super PAC. We don't take money from corporate PACs, from APAC, from AI companies. And we've released more policy plans than any other campaign. And we do more events than any other campaign. We've shaken more hands than any other campaign, and we're outraising every other campaign. We were happily being underestimated for the first 6 months of the campaign, but about a month ago, we were declared the front runner. And so now everybody's got something to say, and the attacks are coming. And the best that they've got is that maybe I took a nap back in November. And I think that that's kind of evidence that we're running a flawless campaign.
5: Just to push you a bit, degrees from Harvard and Yale and knowing how to deliver a message and your social media acumen, those are all impressive things. But what do you say to some of the people in your district who wonder whether that's enough to get things done, or who are uneasy with the fact that at 33 years old, you haven't really settled into a single job?
6: Well, I would say that I've been working my entire life on the things that I care about. I've worked jobs abroad in Japan at the State Department, as you mentioned, law and business degree. And I also worked for the Biden campaign as one of the top surrogates for the Biden-Harris campaign, getting more young people especially excited about our party than basically anybody else, definitely the people that I'm running against. So I've got experience breaking through and getting the very voters that we need to get excited about politics, excited about politics. I would also say that none of the people that I'm running against knows how to be a congressman. The other two, one has completed one full term in the state assembly. The other is in his first, has completed zero full terms. And I don't have the same experience that they do, but I have a lot of life experience, and I've spent time studying politics, history, and law. And above all, because of my energy, creativity, and also the unique circumstances of who I am and my family, I come to Washington with something that all politicians want, and that is the ability to get attention for issues that they care about.
5: And lastly, Jack, your sister Tatiana died late last year, and you've talked openly about her loss. You've said she was your best friend and how deeply you feel her absence, that her death has made you realize how important it is to act. If you win in a little over a month from today, what would you say to her? What would she say to you?
6: I think she would be laughing her head off and giving me a huge hug. We would be smiling about all of the success we had, the team we built, all the different kinds of people and funny situations that we found ourselves in. That's the thing I miss most, is being able to tell her about the funny things that only she would understand. But she's still with me all the time. She taught me a lot in life, but her final lesson was how to walk a single path in victory or defeat, and to make sure that you carry your head high, and to make use of every precious moment that we have on earth. And it's given me all the strength I need to keep going.
5: We've been speaking with Jack Schlossberg, Democratic candidate for New York's 12th Congressional District. Thanks for the time.
6: Thank you very much. I appreciate it.
4: Today, the Israeli Navy intercepted a flotilla of 54 boats of activists trying to deliver aid to break Israel's long-standing blockade on Gaza. Using speedboats, the military boarded 28 boats and arrested activists on board, including the sister of the president of Ireland. Israel's foreign ministry says it found no humanitarian aid. Duri Buscarin reports.
7: As speedboats from Israel's navy drew closer, a flotilla activist named Ariadna Masmita sent a voice note to NPR.
8: Now we can see a rip coming to us. also a big boat like the prison boat on the last interception.
7: She felt a sense of deja vu. In April, Israel boarded the flotilla off the coast of Crete, detaining about 180 activists and bringing two flotilla organizers to Israel for interrogations. They were released after 10 days. This time, the flotilla was intercepted in international waters near Cyprus, about 250 nautical miles from Gaza.
8: We want to denounce the illegal actions in the international law and the maritime law and the genocide state of Israel. And also we want to denounce the complicity, the silence of our governments.
7: Livestream video feeds on the boats showed sailors in orange life jackets with their hands up as they were boarded by Israeli soldiers in fatigues with guns. Israel rejects allegations of genocide. It says it's fighting Hamas after the October 2023 attack that it says killed some 1,200 people in Israel. The subsequent war has killed more than 73,000 Palestinians, according to the Gaza Health Ministry. As the Israeli Navy intercepted the flotilla, Israeli Prime Minister Benjamin Netanyahu spoke to the commanders directly from a control room. His office released a video of the conversation. You are effectively thwarting and neutralizing a malicious plan intended to break the blockade we are imposing on Hamas terrorists in Gaza, Netanyahu said. Despite an October ceasefire between Israel and Hamas, it's still difficult to get aid into Gaza. Each shipment must be approved and inspected by Israel, which controls every entry point into the enclave. In a voice note, Islam Mohammed, a psychologist in Gaza, says she feels she's living in a cage, and every day it gets smaller. There's no difference, she says, between wartime or a truce. She says that even if the flotilla did break through the blockade, she knows that the material impact won't be huge. The difference, she says, is symbolic. We feel like the Freedom Flotilla is the light that breaks through this isolation, she says, that people with Western passports are thinking about us, that we're not alone. Organizers of the flotilla said that the remaining boats that were not intercepted are continuing to sail to Gaza. For NPR News, I'm Duri Buscarin in Istanbul.
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3: This traffic report is supported by MAD, Mothers Against Drunk Driving. Southbound 7175 before 5th Street in Covington, the two right lanes are blocked by a wreck. Westbound Reagan between Galbraith and Hamilton, there's a wreck there. Vehicle stopped northbound 275 after Milford and southbound 71 after Reagan. And southbound 7175 after the Florence exit, there is a wreck. From 9 First Warning Weather, storms to the west tonight, those ending with an overnight low of 69 and could see storms tomorrow. It's 86 degrees now.
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4: 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I'm Scott Detrow.
5: And I'm Juana Summers. New England is full of historic homes, barns, and churches, but there's a growing shortage of people who know how to repair them. New Hampshire Public Radio's Jackie Harris reports on a program there that's turning to high schoolers as a possible solution.
14: Joshua Adams had never heard of timber framing until his historic barn repair class. It's a centuries-old building method where heavy timber beams are held together without screws or other metal fasteners.
15: They didn't use nails, they just used wood. Wooden pegs and all fit together perfectly.
14: The 17-year-old isn't new to carpentry. He's in the construction track at a technical school. But this year, he also decided to apply for a program that exposes students to old building trades. It's a week full of classes on historic building techniques. Adam says these skills could line him up for a lot of jobs.
15: There's so much historical stuff. I used to go to historical places, museums with my grandfather all the time, and there was just so much work that there is to be done, but I think people just aren't pursuing it.
14: A survey conducted by the University of New Hampshire shows young people aren't joining the historic trades workforce nearly as fast as tradespeople are retiring. That means the owners of historic buildings might have to wait years to get something fixed. Jennifer Goodman is with the New Hampshire Preservation Alliance, which organized this week of historic trade workshops. She says if the wait for repair work is too long, people could decide that restoring an old building isn't worth it.
16: And what that can mean is, you know, loss of old windows, loss of old plaster, loss of an old porch that's really gives the building its character. You know, on another level, we can see that there could be demolitions and total loss of buildings if there aren't enough people around to do this work.
14: Canterbury Shaker Village is one of the places that will be hiring the next generation of tradespeople. The National Historic Landmark was settled in the 1700s by followers of the Christian Shaker movement. The structures here date back centuries and are in constant need of maintenance. It's where the teenagers in the program are training this spring. To build the preservation workforce, the training program is open to not only construction and carpentry students, but also people who are new to the building industry entirely, like Rowan McGrath, an 18-year-old studying computer engineering. He's learning how to replace shingles on one of the colonial Shaker buildings.
17: So much people want to go into the tech industry. It's, you know, AI. You know, it's a big thing that's going to probably take over tech. So I have something I can rely on as a backup, and it makes pretty good money.
14: And stonemason Kevin Fife says this line of work is rewarding. He's leading a class on how to rebuild stone walls, and he's made a career of maintaining the stone structures people put together centuries ago. He grew up in the same town as the Shaker Village, and his family goes back generations here.
18: I like to do it the traditional way because that's a part of our ancestry, our heritage. And that's why people come to New England. And it's just more fitting.
14: He hopes these classes spark an interest in these trades for the students. Maybe they'll be the ones repairing the Shaker's stone walls when he's ready to retire. For NPR News, I'm Jackie Harris in Canterbury, New Hampshire.
4: For this 250th anniversary of the United States, pianist Laura Downs is sending audio postcards from the road as she explores our nation's history through song. On her latest stop, Downs was in Philadelphia to speak with scholar Imani Perry. They talked about the role of grace in American history through one familiar song.

0: John Newton, an English clergyman, poet, slave trader, and eventual abolitionist.
1: Mm-hmm.
0: He writes this song in the early 1770s.
1: Yes.
0: And it's kind of never gone away.
1: Yeah, it's remarkably resilient.

0: There are, I think, over 3,000 recordings of this song in the Library of Congress.
1: Mm-hmm.
0: And I think every time I hear it, I do ask myself, what is this thing called grace?
1: Grace is that unearned gift, right? Something divine within that you are born with. And there's sort of a story that the lyrics are a direct response to Newton's experience of being horrified while working aboard a slave ship. So I think we can read in the song this sense of encountering the lowest point of devastation and still having a sense of the divine and possibility, and maybe why the song has a particular power in the U.S. context, this place that's made of dreams and also their deferrals.
2: Was blind, but now I see.
0: Grace as forgiveness and redemption, but also this second chances thing.
1: We don't often think about the fact that the first several generations of enslaved people in this country hadn't necessarily adopted Christianity. And so it makes sense that then in the early 19th century, this song would begin to move into the Black community as Christianity did. That really emphasized the vision of freedom. And so the song, just being a song that comes from the heart and mind of someone who's becoming an abolitionist, it becomes a song that can speak to the descendants of those who were in the hold of the ship.
0: For me, I'm not a religious person. I define faith as belief in my fellow humans, I think. And this song speaks so clearly to that. It's open to interpretation, isn't it?
1: It is. It really is. And I think that's part of what's so wonderful about all of the varying musical interpretations of it.

0: this project started, you know, as a reflection on this 250th anniversary of the country. So quickly, I understood that this was not nearly as much about the past as it is about the future.
1: Yeah.
0: And that history is built on the future.
1: Yes.
0: Because everybody who's ever been a first-generation American, that is what they believed in.
1: My favorite version is Aretha Franklin's 1972. Yeah. And without question, that moment was about the future, even though she was drawing on tradition in order to sort of propel her voice into what was coming.

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Like, really operates? Sign up for WVXU's City Government 101 newsletter. 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

0: Ooh. I think Amazing Grace is really one of the clearest examples of this song that means so many different things to so many people, gets passed around, doesn't stay property of anybody.
1: The way that this particular song is available to Americans is a tradition.
0: Yes.
1: I think there's something really meaningful about trying to find the kind of resonance with each person who's sitting across from you. And that does not mean agreement necessarily on anything, but there is value in trying to figure it out. Mm-hmm. And in order to do that, you actually have to leave open possibility.
0: Yes, always.
2: Laura Downs is a pianist collecting conversation across the country in America's 250th year.
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4: 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Voters there could be pivotal in the midterms and the next presidential election.
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6: Southbound 7175 before 5th Street. The two right lanes are blocked by a wreck. Westbound Reagan between Galbraith and Hamilton. There's a wreck there. Southbound 71 after Reagan. Broken down vehicle in the right lane, and northbound 275 after Milford, a vehicle stopped in the right lane.
2: 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I'm Scott Detrow.
8: And I'm Juana Summers. The All-American Rejects have a new album out.
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10: Live from NPR News in Culver City, California, I'm Dwayne Brown. In New York, the judge overseeing Luigi Mangione's murder trial for the killing of a healthcare executive in 2024 will allow jurors to see some key pieces of evidence, but not everything. From member station WNYC, Samantha Max has the story.
11: When local police arrested Mangione at a McDonald's in Altoona, Pennsylvania, they found a cell phone, a loaded magazine, a passport, and a computer chip in his backpack. Judge Gregory Caro says a jury cannot see those items because police found them through an illegal search. But jurors will be allowed to see a gun, a silencer, and a notebook that officers uncovered later. The judge says that search followed proper protocols. Mangione has pleaded not guilty to state murder and weapons possession charges. He's expected to stand trial in state court this September. For NPR News, I'm Samantha Max in New York.
10: Well, there are several primary elections on tap tomorrow, including in Kentucky. That's where President Trump won in 2024 with more than 60% of the vote. From member station WUKY, Karen Czar tells us Republicans in two races are hoping to win with or without Trump's help.
12: Candidates have clamored for Trump's endorsement, like Andy Barr.
13: I'll always support Trump.
12: Barr got Trump's endorsement over challenger Daniel Cameron for the Kentucky U.S. Senate seat that will be vacated by Mitch McConnell. Trump also endorsed Ed Gowrein in his race for the 4th District Congressional seat. Opponent Thomas Massie has become one of Trump's most vocal critics, in particular over the handling of the Epstein files. Still, Massie's ads call on Trump supporters.
14: I agree with President Trump. A whole lot more than I disagree with him.
12: Only registered Republicans and Democrats can vote in Kentucky's state primary races. For NPR News, I'm Karen Czar in Lexington.
10: This is NPR News.
6: Good afternoon. It's 5:33.

0: And 83 degrees in Cincinnati. This is 91.7 WVXU. I'm Bill Reinhart. Cincinnati's been using an ingredient called biochar to help urban trees grow faster and live longer. Soon, the city will be one of the first in the country to make its own biochar. This week, WVXU is joining NPR to tell stories about climate solutions as the federal government walks back environmental regulations. The biochar project is a public-private partnership with local company Carbon Harvest LLC. Owner Sam Dunlap says the city will own the facility and machinery, and his company will operate it.
1: There is a lot of opportunity to use biochar for benefit in the municipal setting, whether it's for stormwater management or helping steward the urban tree canopy, restoring soils.
0: Cincinnati plans to produce at least 300 tons of biochar a year using dead trees and trimmed branches from local parks. Some will be mixed with manure from a farm at a Hamilton County park and used to support newly planted urban trees. Much of the biochar will be sold, making the project financially self-sustaining. Construction is expected to begin this year. The 48th annual Concours d'Elegance is focusing on 100 years of Mercedes-Benz this year. While many of the cars on display at the show will be old, some of the judges won't be. Concours board member Michael Kelly says they have a program where they train kids how to rate classic and rare automobiles.
2: The real training occurs on the field as they judge the cars because we pre-select a variety of cars. We also pick very cool owners who are happy to have the kids climb in the cars, beep the horns, operate controls, look at them carefully. Ask all the questions in the world.
0: The car show is June 14th at Alt Park. An EF4 tornado hit Somerset in southern Kentucky a year ago. It badly damaged the headquarters of the Southern Kentucky Rural Electric Cooperative. Administrator Morgan Blevin says it was a challenge to restore power to 27,000 customers.
3: We've got such seasoned linemen that they just knew what they needed to do. And I mean, we just would gather in the parking lot out here and then everybody would roll out. We had a large group of co-ops to come in and help us. So we had some mutual aid, some contract crews. Just everybody pulled together and went to work.
0: The tornado killed at least 19 people in neighboring communities, including 17 in Laurel County. Storms fading overnight. 69 degrees for the low. Could see severe weather tomorrow. It's 83 degrees now.
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5: It's All Things Considered from NPR News. I'm Scott Detrow.
6: And I'm Juana Summers. The World Health Organization has declared an international public health emergency. An outbreak of Ebola centered in the Democratic Republic of Congo has likely killed more than 80 people. More than 300 other people have gotten sick, including at least one American. The size of the new outbreak raises questions about whether there were delays in detection. Here with the latest is NPR's global health correspondent, Jonathan Lambert. Hi there.
5: Hi, Juana.
6: So just bring us up to speed if you can. Why is the WHO concerned about this outbreak?
7: For a number of reasons. For one, Ebola is a really serious disease. The virus kills about half the people it infects, so health officials are generally really on the lookout for it. And usually when an outbreak gets announced, it's just a handful of cases. Like last year, the DRC had an outbreak that was declared after just 28 cases. Eventually, 45 people died during that outbreak. This one is already much bigger. I asked Jeremy Canundike about this. He was involved in Ebola response when he worked at the United States Agency for International Development during the Obama administration.
8: I'm very, very worried. If I compare this to past outbreaks, this one has more momentum at time of detection than the huge West Africa outbreak in 2014 did.
7: And more than 11,000 people died during that outbreak.
6: I mean, there have been so many cases. Why are we just finding out about this outbreak now?
7: There are a few reasons. One may be the kind of Ebola that's spreading. It's a rare strain called Bundibugyo, and standard field tests often miss it. Samples had to be sent to larger labs, and in a big country like DRC, that can take time. Mm-hmm. Now, historically, the U.S. has played a pretty significant role in supporting this kind of surveillance. That's especially true in DRC because it's kind of a hotspot for infectious disease outbreaks.
6: What did that support look like during past outbreaks?
7: It took a lot of different forms. Some of them were formal. For instance, USAID played a USAID staff placed across the country played a key role in flagging outbreaks of unidentified diseases, and CDC staff in DRC and in the U.S. lended their expertise, things like transporting samples to labs and testing them. Mm-hmm. But the Trump administration dismantled USAID last year, and CDC has experienced ongoing challenges from funding cuts. Canondyke says that could have hampered this response and allowed the virus to spread.
8: You know, we are just in a much, much weaker position now to respond to a challenging Ebola outbreak like this one than we would have been even 18 to 24 months ago.
6: What does the Trump administration have to say about that?
7: In a statement, the State Department said that it was false to claim that USAID reform has negatively affected their ability to respond to Ebola. And on a press call Sunday, I asked CDC about this. Satish Pillai, the Ebola response manager, didn't answer my question. He did say, though, that CDC was only notified of the first case the day before the outbreak was announced. Usually they'd get more of a heads up, but he claimed difficult conditions on the ground delayed the process.
6: Okay, so what are the conditions that might have delayed detection of the outbreak?
7: The cases are in a remote mining area where there's a lot of ongoing conflict. But aid cuts may play into this too. In these conflict areas, humanitarian aid workers are kind of an informal surveillance network. They can often get where government workers can't, and they might hear about some strange outbreak and flag it to officials. In DRC, U.S. funding for that kind of humanitarian aid has dropped by nearly 80% during the Trump administration, and that could have made detection harder.
6: So the delayed detection may be because of the rare strain or maybe because of funding cuts, but now that this outbreak is here, how bad could things get?
7: For the region, it could get pretty bad because this is such a rare strain, there aren't approved vaccines or treatments. But the risk outside the region, to the U.S., for instance, is low. Ebola doesn't spread like an airborne disease like COVID, so it's likely not a pandemic risk.
6: Good to know. NPR's Jonathan Lambert, thanks so much.
7: Thank you.
5: Now, we want to let you know about changes here at NPR. The news division is being overhauled as the network adjusts to an era without federal funding for public media. NPR is offering buyouts to journalists with layoffs possibly to follow. 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NPR Media correspondent David Folkenflik joins us now. Hey, David.
9: Hey, Scott.
5: And we will note that when you cover us, we have a protocol that no NPR executive has had a hand in this coverage.
9: That's
5: right. That being said, tell us about the cuts to the newsroom.
9: So they're offering buyouts to about 300 of our colleagues in this newsroom. It's not going to be people in the shows like this one, people in major podcasts. They're really focusing on news gathering element. I spoke with Catherine Marr a little bit about this a few days ago in anticipation of this announcement, and here's how she characterized it.
10: We have made every effort to preserve the core capacity and strengths of what makes NPR different and distinct, but this is never an easy choice to make, to have to cut anywhere near the newsroom.
9: That, again, is NPR's CEO, Catherine Marr. Now, to be clear, nothing like 300 people are expected to walk away. They're intent on offering buyouts and getting perhaps 30 people to accept and to grant those, and then they may have a handful of other targeted layoffs within news gathering. That is, the desks, the folks who cover specific areas. Again, not the shows, not the podcasts.
5: So about 30 jobs cut one way or another, starting with buyouts, and then there's also restructuring. Tell us about those plans.
9: So I talked to NPR's CEO, Tommy Evans. He took over last September, and what he said was that this is going to take into account the need to cut headcount, essentially, a bit. But that said, he would have wanted to do this kind of restructuring anyway. He's not intending on ending any beats. He's not ending education or global health or any of the other specialties that we hear from NPR, but he's intending to merge a bunch of desks together. Let me give you one example. He's taking, essentially, the politics team, the Washington desk, and merging it with the money and influence team, and also with the efforts done in concert with NPR editors to elevate such reporting from the state and local station level to make sure that we have kind of a seamless look at politics and policy rather than thinking that they simply stop at state borders or that they are only federal or local in nature. Mm-hmm. And in addition, there's going to be a significant effort to elevate the reporting of local stations on issues that might be of interest that transcends the immediate listenership of that station itself.
5: David, I'll ask you a question that was asked a lot in the building today. NPR recently received two huge gifts totaling $113 million. How does that news square with these cuts?
9: Yeah, so again, these are major gifts, the second and third largest gifts in NPR's history. You know, what Mar, the CEO, told me was, look, we are losing about $15 million in what we would previously have been able to get, what we can charge stations to run our shows, and that's money affected by the federal subsidies that have been eliminated. That money will help create a new app for NPR, better infrastructure to serve audiences, but also to serve donors, and also to work in a much more integrated way and collaborative way with our 240-plus member stations. So they say that's the infrastructure we need to be able to have the content to serve audiences, but we can't just ignore the deficits that are looming.
5: And real quick, what will this mean for our audiences?
9: Well, Tommy Evans, our editor-in-chief, says shows may have to get a bit more creative. We have fewer reporters and editors to cover the news, that they shouldn't do incremental developments, that they should focus on the kinds of stories that make NPR distinctive, the kinds of stories that are enterprise stories, that transport you to other lands or other ways of thinking, the driveway moments, whether scrolling on your phone or listening at the, in your car. And that said, Evans is very much pushing Mar to offer an investment of more money on the back end, mm-hmm. maybe from some of that revenue she's hoping to get from all these tech advances.
5: That is NPR media correspondent David Folkenflik. Thanks for your reporting.
9: You bet.

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1: This is 91.7 WVXU. Republican Congressman Thomas Massey is facing the toughest primary challenge of his career tomorrow. Capitol reporter Sylvia Goodman reports on the contours of the Northern Kentucky House challenge that has the president throwing all of his weight.
2: Massey has a reputation in Washington. Not unlike Senator Rand Paul, the Northern Kentucky Republican isn't afraid to vote no, even when it frustrates President Donald Trump.
3: They want no dissension whatsoever.
2: You may remember Massey as the one of two House GOP no votes on Trump's signature policy package, the One Big Beautiful Bill. Or maybe as the Republican who led the fight to get the Jeffrey Epstein files released. Or the one who's consistently opposed Trump's emergency tariffs and involvement in foreign conflicts. With his signature federal debt clock on his lapel, Massey hasn't shied away from being the GOP opposition vote, even when it makes him unpopular. He says if people read these bills, they'd agree with him.
3: I am single-handedly with that vote representing 30% of the tent. Let me just give you an example. So I'm not going to win an election in this congressional district on raw milk, but I'm the only one representing raw milk in Congress.
2: Trump has certainly not been quiet about his displeasure with Massey. On his social media feeds, he's called him a, quote, sick wacko, a complete and total disaster, and the Republican Party's worst congressman ever. That's why Trump handpicked and endorsed former Navy SEAL officer Ed Gallrein. Gallrein says the district wants someone who supports the president in everything he does. And that person is him.
4: I'm 100% behind the president, what he's doing to turn our nation around.
2: Gallrein, who previously lost an election for state Senate, points to Trump's huge margins in Kentucky, which are even bigger in the 4th Congressional District. In 2024, Trump won Massey's district by more than 35 points.
4: Thomas Massey has repeatedly voted with the radical Democrats against President Trump, the Republican Party, and the conservatives, tax cuts and other measures to unleash businesses and our economy.
2: He's referring to Trump's One Big Beautiful Bill, on which Massey voted no. It extended tax cuts and cuts taxes on tips and overtime pay while also cutting Medicaid and food stamps funding. The Tax Foundation also estimated it will raise the deficit by $3.8 trillion over the next decade.
3: I'm not going to vote with the party if they're going to bankrupt this country.
2: Gallrein has faced some criticism within the party for failing to agree to a debate with the congressman. After the statewide KET debate, which Gallrein spurned, Massey said his absence is telling.
3: If he can't debate me in the Boone County Library, if he can't debate me here in Kentucky on educational TV, I don't think he's going to be able to debate or advocate for constituents.
2: Gallrein says he's debating Massey by speaking directly with voters.
4: He's had 15 years. What's he got to say now he hadn't said already? He's got a body of work that speaks for itself. He should be debating that.
2: With candidates and PAC spending through the roof, it'll likely be one of the country's most expensive House primaries. Polls have gone back and forth, and some Republican voters are conflicted. While many have voted for Massey for years, they wonder if he's become too much of an obstructionist. Here's Ron Stamm, who attended the Kenton County Republican dinner.
5: They pack all these extraneous things to these bills. Well, Thomas Massey's the kind of guy who says, no, I'm not going to vote for all of this other stuff.
2: Stamm does wonder. Maybe that strategy doesn't work in Washington. Others say they don't want to vote for a puppet and respect Massey for standing behind the same values he's always had. But Trump loyalists like Janice Sewell from Hebron, who attended Trump's Northern Kentucky rally, say it's time for Massey to get out of the way.
6: He should be a registered Democrat. Seriously, that's how I feel. Because he votes with the Democrats on everything.
2: Massey says he votes with Republicans 90% of the time, but he doesn't regret the 10% he doesn't. Early voting has already begun across Kentucky and in the 21 counties that make up the 4th Congressional District. The polls are open from 6 a.m. to 6 p.m. on Election Day. I'm Sylvia Goodman in Louisville.
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1: 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US 22 closed between Wedgewood Drive and Morrow Cosedale Road because of a wreck. That's in Warren County. Riverside Drive closed between Baines and Collins in Cincinnati because of a collapsed building. Southbound 7175 before 5th Street in Covington, the two right lanes are blocked by a wreck. It's slowing traffic back across the Brent Spence Bridge. And there's a wreck on Pippin near Stout. Watching some storms to the west of Cincinnati tonight. Those will end overnight, a low of 69 degrees. And then scattered storms, some could be severe on Tuesday. Partly cloudy and humid otherwise with a high of 86, and storms continuing into Tuesday night. It's 83 degrees now. This is 91.7 WVXU, Cincinnati Public Radio.
0: From NPR News, this is All Things Considered. I'm Juana Summers.
8: And I'm Scott Detrow. When it comes to the quintessential pop rock bands of the early 2000s, the All-American Rejects are probably at the top of that list. For a long time, the group was really prolific, putting out a full-length album or EP every couple of years. But 2012 was actually the last time the band released a new record.
9: The first 15 years of this band was so devotional that I think we just identified as the band.
8: That's Tyson Ritter, one of the band's members.
9: Getting to build our own lives was really nice.
8: He says that time away was crucial for reflecting on where the band has been and where it's going. And when they did try to make new music, there was another problem.
10: We didn't feel the magic that we'd felt making those first four records, though, so we knew we weren't ready.
8: That's Nick Wheeler, another All-American Reject. He says when the band got back together to do some touring, though, it did rekindle something.
10: We were all on the same page the summer of 2023, and then we all decided to go into the studio. So there were a few different moments that were impactful in informing, you know, all of us that we're ready to do the thing. 100%.
8: That effort led to their newest album. It's called Sandbox.
11: Sandbox.
8: I recently spoke with Ritter and Wheeler about the album and asked about the inspiration for the title track.
9: This record touches on a lot of different themes, and I think I was writing, and I remember it was like there was some sort of war going on, and I kept idling on the fact that it was 2025, and how are we still doing this to each other as people? And I thought, oh, well, you know what? I think the way that this song wants to be is, well, what happens if we put a war on a playground? Because I feel like we all still have sympathy collectively for children. And so I just put the sandbox on a playground. I felt like it informed what I was trying to say lyrically about just my feelings about how just absurd that we're still sticks and stones with each other.
8: Yeah. Nick, can I ask you how you all think about the right approach in this moment? Because you know deep down so well how powerful nostalgia is and how much people will pay money to just kind of hear the songs from when they were in high school. And it seems like to me, like you all kind of nod to that, but also are unapologetic about continuing to evolve your sound and not fully playing that game the way that many other bands from this period of time are. How do you think about this?
10: I think we experienced the power of that when we chose to do a headlining tour in 2023. It wasn't to capitalize. It was more just like, let's see if people will come. It ended up being the biggest tour of our career. So we did see the power of that, but I think when it comes to making new music, that's somewhere where we would never compromise and just, you know, try to make Dirty Little Secret Part 2 or Gives You Hell Part 2. I think with that, I've always looked at our various albums as like a moment in time or, you know, a snapshot, a Polaroid, whatever. And that is us in that moment making that music.
8: Yeah. To that end, green isn't yellow. Tyson, can you tell me about that? Because it's like, It's folksy and twangy. There's a little bit of country, like very different sound than what people might have expected from the earlier stuff.
9: We're from Oklahoma. We've always had red dirt in our shoes. And this is a song that is an homage to that, where we come from. And I was home, and this song kind of just came out of me. A lot of stuff on this record is me looking back at my family and the way I was raised, and finding that catharsis in a song like Green Isn't Yellow. I paint too, and I did this show last year, and it was all these cowboys and these people that I remember, like, my parents looking like when they would go out on a Friday night when I was a kid. And I think I just really reconciled a lot of, you know, I saw them for the first time as just people instead of, like, my parents. And I was like, man, they were so young. They didn't know what they were doing, but they got us raised.
8: Nick, I'll steer this question to you. You all talked to NPR a couple of years ago about the way that you approached, you know, releasing your albums and touring these days and kind of the independent choices you made and how satisfying that is to you. I'm wondering, looking back to when you started your career to now, what are the most positive changes in the music industry? What are the most negative changes in the music industry that you're navigating?
10: Our experience is totally different, but also exactly the same. The way we kind of went about Sandbox was completely independent of any outside voices, no label, nobody trying to get us in the room with whoever's cranking out the hits these days. It's just us having fun making songs, and the fact that the industry embraces that and will accept that, and we have an outlet to release that music that we're having fun making, like that's positive. I think the negative way that has impacted the industry and the way artists are creating now is I need to find my audience, you know, on social media first, not even necessarily with my music. I just need to connect to people somehow by, you know, doing dances or skits. And then maybe they'll realize that, oh, I'm an artist too.
8: Yeah. Tyson, how do you think about all of the evolutions you've had to navigate in the music industry?
9: The industry is preying now on the fan, the super fan, where they are just trying to monetize them in every way possible. And yeah, you see other bands that are like, man, the only communication they have with their fans is when they have an expensive tour or a new piece of vinyl or another piece of merchandise. And I think that connection has been abused. And off of these house party tours that we've been doing, being eye level with an audience that isn't necessarily the haves of the world.
8: Can you tell us a little more about the house party tours for people who aren't familiar? Because it's a cool idea.
9: Basically, we asked our audience, hey man, we want to play backyards. Do you have a backyard for us? And we overnight got, you know, a million RSVPs to a house party tour that didn't exist and 15,000 different venues. But in the process of doing these shows, I think we really kind of tapped into some sort of thing about this post-COVID generation that hasn't had these experiences of intimacy and concerts and being able to be to crowd surf and even be asses to elbows with their peers for the, you know, again. So it was like this crazy cultural artifact that was like a bit of an awakening for a small portion of a generation. And I think it speaks to the bigger problem right now, which is the one thing that we need as culture is art and music, and it's becoming like a gatekeeping scenario for those experiences.
8: That was Tyson Ritter and Nick Wheeler of the All American Rejects. Their new album, Sandbox, is out now. Thanks so much.
10: Yeah, thanks for having us.
0: This is NPR News.
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1: Southbound 471 before Memorial Parkway, there's a wreck. US 22 closed between Wedgewood Drive and Morrow Cozadale Road. It's closed because of a wreck. Riverside closed between Baines and Collins.
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14: We have never seen a president sue himself for billions of dollars to compensate himself for harms that he alleges happened to himself in a personal capacity.
15: A settlement between President Trump and the government he runs means $1.8 billion may be steered toward Trump's allies.
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15: I'm Scott Detrow.
16: And I'm Juana Summers. Ahead, what a jury's verdict in a major AI court case means for the future of the tech industry.
15: And why are so many California stone companies

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1: He says leaders from Qatar, Saudi Arabia, and the UAE asked him to hold off because they believe a deal will be reached between the U.S. and Iran. NPR's Deepa Shivaram reports.
2: Trump posted on social media Sunday a warning to Iran that the clock was ticking and they better move fast or, quote, there won't be anything left of them. Now, though, Trump says there won't be a scheduled attack on Iran tomorrow, but he has informed military leaders to prepare to move forward with an attack, in his words, on a moment's notice if a deal isn't reached. Trump continues to be emphatic that any deal reached will ensure Iran does not have a nuclear weapon. The war with Iran has lasted weeks longer than Trump had originally predicted, and it's damaging Trump's approval ratings, even in his own party. Deepa Shivaram, NPR News, The White House.
1: Cuba's president says U.S. military action in the country would result in a bloodbath. NPR's Ada Peralta says this comes after a media report that Cuba was buying military drones.
3: Over the weekend, the news site Axios cited an unnamed senior U.S. official saying Cuba had acquired more than 300 military drones and was exploring the possibility of using them against the U.S. Cuba did not deny the existence of drones. It says it doesn't pose a threat to the United States, but that it has the right to defend itself. Cuban President Miguel Díaz-Canel said U.S. threats already constitute an international crime. He added, quote, should the U.S. take military action, it will provoke a bloodbath of incalculable consequences. President Trump has threatened military action against Cuba for months, saying the leadership there has to make fundamental changes to avoid it. Ada Peralta, NPR News, Mexico City.
1: The Supreme Court has avoided taking up another major legal fight over the Federal Voting Rights Act. As NPR's Hansi Lo Wang reports, the move comes after the court's conservative supermajority weakened the law's protections against racial discrimination in redistricting.
4: For decades, what's known as the Voting Rights Act Section 2 has been mainly enforced as a result of lawsuits brought by voters and advocacy groups. They've challenged hundreds of maps of voting districts and other election-related procedures with claims that they discriminate against voters of color. But in redistricting cases out of Mississippi and North Dakota, Republican officials have raised a novel argument. They argue that under Section 2, private groups and individuals do not have a right to sue. Only the U.S. Attorney General does. The Supreme Court, however, has decided not to take up that legal question for now. Instead, it's ordering lower courts to reconsider Mississippi and North Dakota's legislative districts in light of last month's ruling that put new limits on Voting Rights Act protections against racial discrimination. Anzi Luong, NPR News.
1: Lawmakers in South Carolina are debating legislation that could redraw congressional districts in favor of Republicans and give them an additional U.S. House seat in the November elections. This is NPR News in Washington.
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6: Good evening. It's 6:04, 81 degrees in Cincinnati, 82 degrees in Dayton. This is 91.7 WVXU. I'm Bill Reinhart. One of the most watched races in tomorrow's Kentucky primary is the 4th Congressional District Republican primary. It pits incumbent Congressman Thomas Massey against retired Navy SEAL Ed Gallrine. President Donald Trump is supporting Gallrine after Massey angered him by pushing for the full release of the Epstein files and advocating for congressional oversight with the war in Iran. WVXU's Danny Villarreal Martinez has more.
7: The race for the Republican nomination to Kentucky's 4th Congressional District has been the most expensive U.S. House primary in history. And it also may be the latest test of President Trump's influence as Trump-endorsed challenger Ed Gallrine. In a last-minute push, U.S. Defense Secretary Pete Hegseth attended a rally for Gallrine today. Hegseth was already in Kentucky for official business, but made what he stressed was a personal visit to Hebron. He says Gallrine's military background makes him the best option to advance President Trump's agenda.
8: President Trump does not need more people in Washington who are trying to make a point, especially from his own party. He needs people willing to help him win, to vote with him when it matters the most.
7: Massey has maintained he is Kentucky's most conservative congressman. In a conversation with Cincinnati Edition last week, he said he votes against omnibus bills, but has always voted with the president on key issues.
9: But if you look at the instances where we've taken separate votes, I have voted to fund the

0: on separate votes. I have voted for immigration reform, like our signature package that we can't get the Senate to bring up. I have voted for that.
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2: Watching storms to the west of Cincinnati, those should fade away overnight, giving us partly cloudy skies, a low of 69 degrees. Partly cloudy, humid again tomorrow. Scattered storms, some could be severe. Tuesday's high, 86 degrees, and watch for the storms to continue into Tuesday night. It's 81 degrees now. 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
3: This is All Things Considered from NPR News. I'm Juana Summers.
4: And I'm Scott Detrow. President Trump is walking away from his lawsuit against the IRS over the leak of his tax returns years ago. The Justice Department says Trump is getting no direct financial payment to end the case. Instead, he plans to compensate other people who claim that they are the victims of weaponization to the tune of nearly $1.8 billion. Now, ethics experts are calling the deal a way to reward the president's allies with few guardrails. NPR's Carrie Johnson is here now to talk about this. Hey, Carrie.
5: Hey, Scott.
4: You've been following this lawsuit for a while now. What changed today?
5: The president sued the IRS early this year for $10 billion, even though the leak of his tax returns happened in 2019 by a federal contractor during Trump's first term. And Trump had also made legal claims over the FBI search of his Mar-a-Lago resort. Legal experts could not find any other instance when a president filed a lawsuit against his own administration. And even Donald Trump seemed surprised by the turn of events at a rally.
6: And they do say that, you know, it's never been a case like this. Donald Trump sues the United States of America. Donald Trump becomes president. And now Donald Trump has to settle the suit.
5: A few weeks ago, the judge overseeing this IRS case, Kathleen Williams, started asking questions about the issue and wondering if it was a true controversy that belonged in federal court because Trump's on both sides of the dispute. She asked for court papers from both sides of the case that were due this week. And instead of responding to the judge, Trump's lawyers today filed a notice to dismiss the lawsuit. In the document, they say there's no role for this judge to play moving forward.
4: Tell me about the terms of the settlement.
5: This arrangement is pretty unusual, too. The Justice Department says it's creating an anti-weaponization fund for $1.776 billion. That's 1776 after the country's founding. And that fund is going to consider claims from folks who say they suffered weaponization and lawfare. That could include people who attacked the U.S. Capitol on January 6, 2021, including defendants who beat up the police that day. This money is taxpayer money. It's not clear the identities of people who win money from this fund will ever be reported to the public. And the acting attorney general now is Todd Blanche, the president's former personal lawyer. He said in a statement, the machinery of government should never be weaponized against any American, and DOJ is going to right the wrongs that were done. Presumably when Democrats were in the White House, Blanche is going to be the one to appoint the people who oversee this new weaponization fund.
4: So as far as the Trump administration, which again has control over all sides of this, is concerned, the case is over. Is anyone pushing back on that idea?
5: Almost 100 Democrats in Congress are now trying to intervene in that Florida IRS case. Matt Platkin is their lawyer. He says the lawsuit had no merit. The statute of limitations had long expired, and it had a lot of other legal problems, too.
7: We have never seen a president sue himself for billions of dollars to compensate himself for harms that he alleges happened to himself in a personal capacity, and then go ahead and settle the case for billions of dollars of your money, of taxpayer dollars, without even bothering to justify it to a court.
5: Ethics watchdogs are furious. Donald Sherman at the Citizens for Responsibility and Ethics in Washington says this is one of the single most corrupt acts in American history. Former Justice Department lawyers tell me the current leadership at DOJ is simply trying to curry favor with the president. And others are calling on every member of Congress to say how they would come down on how this taxpayer money is going to be spent. But it's not clear what role the judge in Florida has to play here moving forward.
4: Given all this, how's the administration justifying buying this idea of this compensation fund.
5: The administration says something similar happened during the Obama years. Back then, DOJ set up a fund to pay people who alleged racism by the federal government over decades. I reached out to former DOJ lawyers who said, actually, this weaponization fund is unprecedented. A judge in that earlier case involving the Obama funds did sign off on the settlement. Here, Congress has the power of the purse. The former DOJ lawyer told me lawmakers never intended money from this taxpayer pot would be used in this way. The question now is whether anyone, aside from members of Congress, can stop this from happening.
4: NPR's Carrie Johnson, thank you so much.
5: Thanks for having me.
3: The Workplace Safety Board in California will vote Thursday on whether the state should ban a popular material for kitchen and bathroom countertops. It's a manufactured material made of quartz. So-called quartz countertops have been cut and polished by hundreds of workers in California who have developed serious lung disease. Here's the thing, though. Workshops all around the country do the same kind of work. NPR's Nell Greenfield Boyce wondered how countertop makers were faring in other states.
8: Wade Haneker lives near Tampa in Florida. He started making countertops about 15 years ago. He used saws and other power tools to cut big, heavy slabs of raw stone so that they'd fit perfectly into customers' kitchens and bathrooms. The cutting produced dust, so he'd wear face masks like an N95.
9: We were more worried about getting crushed by slabs or getting cut, with blades and stuff like that, not getting a lung disease.
8: He cut some granite countertops. Mostly, though, he cut quartz. It's a composite made in factories, where tiny bits of natural quartz are mixed with pigments and binders. Compared to granite, quartz contains way more of the mineral silica, and silica dust can be dangerous if you breathe it in. About 5 years ago, Haneker developed a knot of pain under his shoulder. When the pain started creeping around his chest, his wife said, "You're going to the ER." She was scared it was his heart.
9: We didn't think anything that it could be work-related from the dust, whatever.
8: At first, doctors said it was pneumonia. But months later, he and his wife learned it was silicosis, permanent progressive lung damage from silica dust.
9: We broke down and kind of cried together. Once we started realizing this is life-changing. There is no cure for this.
8: He's only 39 years old. Doctors have told him he'll eventually need a lung transplant. He also has an autoimmune disease that's linked to silica. He has chronic pain, shortness of breath, and he's got little kids who want to run around and play.
9: The two biggest things that hurt me is how it affects my marriage and not being able to be a father the way I want to with my kids.
8: He's sued makers and distributors of quartz slabs. As far as he knows, he's the first one in Florida to do so. He told me he didn't know of any other Florida countertop workers who are sick. That's really different from the experience in California. In the last few years, California has tracked about 550 sickened workers, almost all Hispanic men. Over 30 have died, nearly 60 have had lung transplants, and the numbers keep rising. This week, a state safety board will vote on whether or not to ban quartz. Manufacturers oppose a ban. They say the problem is that some countertop shops buy their slabs and then cut them without taking sufficient precautions to control dust. Attorney Khaled Taqiyadeen represents Cambria, a major quartz manufacturer.
10: If you don't have good workplace safety practices, whether it's a quote-unquote natural stone or whether it's a quartz stone, you're going to end up having people continuously getting sick.
8: They advocate licensing of shops. Cambria recently joined other companies to ask Congress to ban lawsuits against them. Here's what Cambria lawyer Rebecca Schultz said at a hearing earlier this year.
11: Please keep in mind, there is only a handful of silicosis cases in the other 49 states.
8: But some doctors say the reason California is seeing a lot of cases is because it's the only state that's actively looking.
12: I believe California is actually leading the country correctly in how to address this problem.
8: Kurt Hegman is head of the Rocky Mountain Center for Occupational and Environmental Health in Utah.
12: This is the worst situation I've seen affecting a workforce in my 35 years.
8: He says there's no systemic tracking in Utah, but workers have started to appear in clinics.
12: We know that in the case of one of the fabricators, that 38% of the workforce is affected.
8: Right next door to Utah is Colorado, where Cecile Rose is an occupational lung specialist with the University of Colorado and National Jewish Health. She says she and her colleagues are aware of about 20 sick workers in their state. She recently helped create a registry where doctors can voluntarily report what they've seen.
13: We have cases from Illinois, from Missouri, Montana, New Mexico, South Carolina, Wyoming.
8: In December, Massachusetts announced its first case. Since then, state officials have found two more. New York's Department of Health has seen four. But all of this is scattershot, which doesn't surprise Ken Rosenman. He's an epidemiologist with Michigan State University. He says while the federal government does a good job of detecting workplace deaths, that's not the case for non-fatal injuries or diseases.
14: We're missing at least half of the work-related amputations in the country that occur. We're probably missing 95% of the cases of silicosis that occur in the country. So we have a lousy system that is dependent on employer reporting.
8: He says to really find out how widespread lung disease is among countertop workers,
14: we need somebody to go out and do a survey of fabricators in multiple states, a sample, and see how many people actually have the disease that we're not aware of.
8: That's what Australia did. After workers in that country started getting sick, they were offered free screenings. David Michaels is a workplace safety expert with George Washington University. He says the exams in Australia revealed silicosis in more than 10% of countertop workers. So if the same holds true in the U.S.?
15: We could easily have 10,000 workers here with silicosis and possibly far more.
8: He notes that Australia banned quartz. He hopes that later this week, California's Workplace Safety Board will vote to do the same. Nell Greenfield Boyce, NPR News.

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1: A jury in a California courtroom has dismissed all claims in the case Elon Musk brought against Sam Altman and OpenAI. We'll hear about that coming up next here on 91.7 WVXU.
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1: 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A look at what analysts, and economists are going to be watching for. That's coming up on Marketplace. We'll hear about the latest rounds of earnings reports in 10 minutes here on 91.7 WVXU. And looking at traffic, we'll do that in a minute here.
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0: It's All Things Considered from NPR News. I'm Scott Detrow.
5: And I'm Juana Summers. A jury in Oakland, California has dismissed all the claims in Elon Musk's lawsuit against OpenAI CEO Sam Altman and others. OpenAI is the company behind ChatGPT, and a lot of Silicon Valley was watching this case for its implications on the future of artificial intelligence. Also watching was Rachel Miro, senior editor of KQED's Silicon Valley News Desk. She is with us now from the courthouse. Hi there.
6: Hi there.
5: Rachel, remind us if you can, what were these claims that Elon Musk made against Sam Altman and others affiliated with OpenAI?
6: Elon Musk co-founded OpenAI with Altman and others back in 2015 as a nonprofit, explicitly to develop artificial intelligence safely and for the benefit of humanity. The company, which is now a for-profit subsidiary built on top of that nonprofit, is now approaching worth $1 trillion ahead of an anticipated IPO. Musk, who also has an IPO of his own planned for SpaceX, claimed his former co-founders betrayed OpenAI's nonprofit mission by transferring its employees and intellectual property to that for-profit and cutting deals that critics say left the nonprofit little more than a well-capitalized fig leaf.
5: What was the jury asked to consider?
6: It boiled down to just two claims: breach of charitable trust and unjust enrichment. And as you just said, the advisory jury and the judge dismissed his claims. They found Musk waited too long to file his lawsuit and that his claims were made past the statute of limitations. And I should mention, it took them less than 2 hours to reach this unanimous decision. This was an advisory jury, just 9 members, but the judge said in the courtroom she was in agreement. And frankly, given the sharpness of some of her exchanges with the Musk attorneys during the trial, that wasn't a big surprise. For OpenAI, the immediate news is relief. The IPO can proceed, Altman stays on in his leadership roles, the dominating for-profit structure stands, at least until we hear what happens with Musk's appeal.
5: And how is OpenAI's legal team responding to this decision?
6: Outside the courthouse, OpenAI lead attorney William Savitt called the lawsuit a hypocritical attempt on Musk's part to sabotage a competitor. The jury, Savitt said, saw through that.
7: It did not take them 2 hours to conclude upon deliberation of hundreds and hundreds of pieces of evidence and days of testimony that Mr. Musk's lawsuit is nothing more than an after-the-fact contrivance that bears no relationship to reality. And they kicked it exactly where it belongs, which is to the side.
5: And what did Elon Musk's attorney have to say?
6: Mark Toberoff said Musk would appeal. And then he restated his team's argument, which is that Altman and the other co-founders got away with theft.
8: You take publicly subsidized funds in the form of a charity, and when your ambitions require more money, you simply put all the fruits of that revenue, the technology in this case, into a for-profit apparatus, and the directors and officers of the charity are enriched to the tune of billions.
5: Rachel, what stood out to you as the big takeaways from the trial?
6: The evidence, first and foremost, an extraordinary archive of emails, texts, and personal journal entries that gave the public an unprecedented look at how OpenAI was built. Whatever you think of the verdict, that historical record shows the sausage-making process included ambition, backstabbing, and self-enrichment. But outside the courthouse, there have been protesters wearing Stop AI t-shirts, reminding anybody who'll listen that these billionaires who claim to be most interested in the benefit of humanity have been at the forefront of developing AI that's been reshaping our lives, often in negative ways, and spending big money to fend off any meaningful regulation while doing it.
5: KQED's Rachel Miro, thanks so much.
6: Thank you.
0: It is the time of year when more than a million Muslims from around the world travel to Mecca in Saudi Arabia. The trip, called Hajj, is the most sacred pilgrimage in the Islamic religion. Muslim-majority Pakistan sends one of the biggest groups globally for this yearly pilgrimage, and its government has been preparing them for months. But as Betsy Joels reports from Islamabad, the ongoing war in the Middle East has added a level of uncertainty to the process.
9: At a government site on the outskirts of Pakistan's capital, dozens of pilgrims gather in an auditorium. They're listening to a Hajj trainer whose job is to help prepare them for the multi-day journey that begins later this month. Among other rituals, it has pilgrims traveling between key sites around Mecca and circling the Kaaba, Islam's holiest site. Pilgrims here come from areas around Pakistan, from major cities to remote villages. This is the last information session they'll attend before they fly to Saudi Arabia. They've learned everything from airport etiquette to tips for avoiding heat stroke. Some people here have never traveled abroad at all before, so many logistics are new to them.
10: How to take a boarding pass, how to manage your luggage, how to use the custom check-in point.
9: Junaid Ali works for the reservation and ticketing department at Pakistan National Airlines. He sits behind a busy counter as pilgrims gather to collect the documents they need. Uniformed Pakistan Boy Scouts are among the volunteers here. They hand out plastic packets with plane tickets and other paperwork for those traveling through the government's Hajj program. There are other firsts for some travelers, like opening a bank account needed to pay for the trip. Pakistan's massive informal economy means a lot of people are accustomed to operating in cash. Abdul Qadir from Allied Bank says the pilgrimage brings some of them formally into the fold.
11: They say, open my account, I'm going to Hajj.
9: Hajj holds major significance in Pakistan. When pilgrims return from it, they're greeted at airports by crowds who put garlands on their necks and shower them with rose petals. Qazi Sami Ur Rahman, Hajj director for Islamabad, explains the belief.
12: You cannot go for Hajj unless the God has invited you.
9: For many in Pakistan, Hajj is a once-in-a-lifetime opportunity that requires years of careful saving. It can cost $4,000 or more. And this year, the U.S.-Israeli war with Iran has ratcheted up travel prices around the world, causing some stress among pilgrims, says Nasir Khan, a retired school teacher. He sits in a crowded waiting area in the Haji camp. Some people were saying that they will demand higher prices, he says. Saudi Arabia was directly affected by the war in its early weeks when it was hit by Iranian drones and missiles. That fighting caused disruptions to flights throughout the Gulf region. And air traffic from the Middle East to some major airports is still less than normal. That hasn't deterred 32-year-old Arsha Kanwal from Rawalpindi.
13: Travel ki uncertainty to no doubt hai.
9: No doubt there's travel uncertainty, she says. For example, flights might get cancelled. But she has faith, she says, and that translates to hope that God will take care of the rest. For NPR News, I'm Betsy Joles in Islamabad.

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2: Riverside Drive, US 52, both east and westbound between Baines Street and Collins Avenue, closed until further notice due to a partial building collapse. And in Warren County, US 22, both directions, closed between Wedgewood and Morrow.
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4: In Los Angeles, I'm Kai Rizdahl. It is Monday today. This one is the 18th day of May. Good as it always is to have you along, everybody. Our dollar discussion in just a minute, but retail earnings are the macroeconomic metric of the week. We are going to get, in no particular order, Walmart, Target, TJ Maxx, Home Depot, Lowe's, and a bunch of others telling us how their first quarters went. As you know, the markets have been on a tear, and investors are pretty pleased, but consumers, in addition to their usual crankiness, are actually showing some signs of economic strain. So Marketplace's Kristen Schwab gets us going today with what those earnings calls might be able to tell us.
5: There's been a phrase economists, analysts, and companies have used to describe consumers month after month, and at this point, year after year.
6: Resilient, but still choiceful.
5: Mari Shore is a retail analyst at Columbia Threadneedle Investments.
6: And I think that those words are still going to be used to describe the consumer.
5: She says, big picture, consumers are still spending, but look closer, and it's mostly just the more moneyed Americans keeping retail sales strong.
6: So when we look at the high-level economic data, a lot of that is reflecting strength at the high end and not necessarily across the income spectrum.
5: It's why even a stellar earnings season doesn't necessarily equal a strong consumer economy. Sonia Lipinski is a managing director of the retail practice at Alex Partners.
7: When we say they're still spending, it's a pretty macro view that I think gets blended across a lot of things and kind of just suppresses some noise.
5: The noise is where the real information is right now. What will companies say about the spending categories people are pulling back on? What types of stores are consumers shopping at?
7: If consumers are really stretched, they're going to buy the necessities and they're going to go where they think they can get the best deal.
5: But these first quarter earnings might not give us the full economic picture. It covers some time before the war started, and it includes tax season. Returns this year were, on average, 10% higher. It's why Mark Zandi, chief economist at Moody's Analytics, will pay attention to what retailers say about future pricing.
8: You know, what kind of pricing power retailers have? Again, can they pass through? Are they passing through?
5: as in passing through higher costs if companies think consumers can handle paying more. Because he says from ongoing inflation to higher borrowing rates to gas prices, lower income consumers might not have much more room to keep spending.
0: I mean, they're hanging tough. They're hanging in there. Those tax cuts really bought them some time, but they're running out of time.
5: Zandi says if the economy keeps on the path it's on, we could see a shift from consumers in the coming months or even weeks. I'm Kristen Schwab for Marketplace.
8: Wall Street today, a funny thing happened on the way to the close. Stocks were down, oil was up, bond yields were up, and then the White House got interested. President Trump put off his new threatened attacks on Iran. Wasn't enough to turn things around, but he did stop the slide. We will have the details when we do the numbers.

0: The U.S. dollar is the overwhelmingly dominant global reserve currency. More than half of the foreign currency reserves sitting in central banks around the world are in U.S. dollars. It is just really hard to overstate the role that the dollar plays in the global economy. But why? The more history-aware among you will, of course, think of the financial system that was built in large part by the United States after the Second World War. And you're right, it is part history, but it's also part policy and part, stay with me now, the philosophy of money. And that gets me to Brendan Greeley. He's a financial journalist turned academic who's out with a new book called The Almighty Dollar, 500 Years of the World's Most Powerful Money. Brendan Greeley, welcome to the program. Good to have you on.
1: Good to be here.
0: With the understanding that you just wrote a 350-ish page book about the question that I'm about to ask you, I kind of have to start with, what is a dollar?
1: That's actually a really good question to start with. When we take economics in college, what we're taught is that money used to be gold, and then it was paper that represented the gold, and now it's just a social convention because the gold is gone. That has always felt like a cop-out to me. and it's odd to me that macroeconomists, who are very hard-nosed analysts of data, will say when it comes to the question of money, I don't know, man, it just kind of works. I can define for you what a dollar is. Okay. It is a deposit in a commercial bank. That's how almost all of our dollars are made. When a bank gives you a loan, it is marking up your deposits with brand new dollars. It did not get those dollars from the Fed. Nobody arrived with a briefcase of $100 bills to hand over to the bank to hand to you. They marked it up on their balance sheet. What they get in return, because they're not giving you that for nothing, is what they think of as an asset. That's your mortgage. You will pay them back over time. So that's all that a dollar is. It is credit that is generated when you borrow from an American bank. That's how it works right now.
0: Student of history, though, I consider myself, I did learn through this book, in the opening pages, actually, that there were dollars before there was America. And then, in fact, America didn't invent the dollar. That said, the U.S. dollar now is the dollar. And I guess in some radio interview appropriate length, how did the dollar become what it has become?
1: We tend to think of global currencies as coming from great empires, and it's a very simple equation. Powerful country, powerful currency. I don't think that's actually how it works. After the Second World War, yes, absolutely, America was the only sort of remaining functioning industrialized economy. But to understand why American bank dollars had value, we have to go back a little farther. We had banking panics every 15 years or so in the 19th century. After each one of these banking panics, we end up with regulation, having a comptroller of the currency, making sure banknotes are backed one-to-one with treasuries. So now when we get to the 50s and 60s, what starts to happen is countries in the rest of the world, and particularly foreign banks working with each other in the city of London, start to see American bank deposits, these absolutely secure things that now have federal deposit insurance, as having value outside of the country. And so we refer to this now as the euro dollar system, which is a really complicated way of saying these are offshore dollars that are being used by foreign banks. Then they innovate on top of that. And this is how the dollar became the global currency. Foreign banks make up their own dollar deposits. They're making loans to foreigners outside of our own shores. They're making those loans in brand new dollars that those banks created. There are about $14 trillion in offshore brand new dollars created by foreign banks. To give you a sense of scale, there are only $19 trillion created by the Federal Reserve and American banks. They're within the same ballpark. That's the global dollar system.
0: You are not doing anything to reassure me or anybody listening to this that our money is a real thing. I mean, honestly, right?
1: It is. Well, okay. If you tell me that money is just a social convention, my answer is, well, yeah, but so's the bond market and so is your mortgage, right? These are all acts of finance. Yeah. These are all promises that sit on bank ledgers. They are very real. We can analyze them. We can measure them.
0: I can't feel it. I can't pull it out of my wallet, you know?
1: Well, no, you can't. But the thing is, this question of sort of virtual money is very old. any historic market that you look at, and I will not make you look at all of them with me in this radio interview, you end up finding a lot of the same things. Colonial bars, for example, if you look at the ledger on a colonial pub, what you see is people owe money to the pub, and they will owe money to the pub for 6 months, a year. Then they'll take the money they owe to the pub and use it to pay each other. So I could pay off your bar debt. And in doing so, I'm paying you. And we can see these transfers on that ledger. That starts to look a lot like a bank. So this idea that money is something you can't touch and that's weird now, I don't think is correct. I think money was often in the past something you couldn't touch. It's just that people in the past sort of understood this a lot better than we do now.
2: I'm going to flip to the back of the book, and you know, it's got those bullet points, and this is the greatest book ever on anything, you know, in this ambition, groundbreaking history, blah, blah, blah. Talking about the origins
1: don't
2: of our
1: money. Blah, blah, blah, my words.
2: Well, no, you're right, sorry. Brendan Gorelli makes a new argument about the origins of our money and the people and nations who have surrendered to it, which gets me to the dollar dominance of the global economy today. And I guess I want a value judgment from you. Is that a good thing? Is that a good thing for America? Is it a good thing for the world?
1: I think it can be a good thing and it could have been a good thing, but we have to be aware of it and understand what it means. So we figured out in the 80s in America that we could borrow on global markets and that there was absolutely no visible bottom to the amount of money that we could borrow in global markets.
2: And it still sort of seems like that, right? I mean, look, the national debt, you know, right? Come on.
1: Yeah. What we're seeing in America is something that looks honestly a lot like the resource curse, except our resources, we can manufacture dollars. Yeah. And what that does is when we look at all the literature on resource curses in other countries, what we find is it breaks down governance because it becomes very easy to just pay off elites with this brand new money that you're getting from the resource. And so I think we can say that's something comparable to what happened in America. It's very easy to just sort of pass tax cuts or pass stimuli without thinking about sort of how we pay for it, because in America, we don't have to think about it.
2: There is a line or a train of thought through parts of this book. You talk about, you know, we have a zillion different kinds of dollars, petrodollars, eurodollars. There's this amazing thing called the Amanda dollar in the epilogue, which I encourage everybody to read about. The thing you point out, though, is that all of these dollars don't serve everybody equally, which seems to me to be a problem.
1: Yeah, there's an old theory about coins which says that there's big money and little money. They work very differently. Big money is large value coins that are sort of used by merchants and the wealthy and for international trade. Small money is used for retail purchases of just wheat and beer and bread. I think that carries over to now as well. It is much cheaper for the bank to produce big loans, to take big deposits, to make big transfers, than it is to make lots and lots of little loans, little transfers, little deposits. And for that reason, the American banking system favors large depositors, large borrowers. If you are not, then your money is poorer quality in America. You have to pay for transfers to, you know, move small amounts of money from one bank to another. If we can understand that money isn't magic, that it's not all just fiat, then we can start to look at how it's produced, for whom it's produced, and who gets the high quality money and who gets the poor quality money. And I think we don't take seriously enough the problem of small depositors and people outside of the banking system in America.
2: There is a series of questions here I could ask you about the dollar as the global reserve currency, exorbitant privilege, strong dollar, all that. I'm not gonna. What I am gonna ask you, though, is whether you think the global economy would be what it is today without the dollar.
1: Oh, God, that's a question I haven't encountered before that I'll actually have to think about.
2: You're welcome.
1: I think that the dollar system enabled rapid globalization in a way that we hadn't seen before. You know, the oldest problem in finance is, how do you pay someone in another country in another currency? Very difficult to solve this. You have lots of banks and lots of companies with access to American dollars, deposits in American banks, and sort of brand new dollar loans from those banks in the City of London. That creates this vast pool of what we call liquid dollars that can very easily move back and forth. And I don't think that global trade would have grown as quickly as it did at the end of the 20th century without that pool.
2: It is a book called The Almighty Dollar, 500 Years of the World's Most Powerful Money. Brendan Gorelli wrote it. Used to be a journalist covering, among other things, the Federal Reserve. Now he's back in academia. Brendan, thanks a lot. I really enjoyed it.
1: Thank you.

0: Coming up.
1: You know what's worth a lot of money? Tools that mean companies don't have to hire so many cyber techs.
0: I mean, great, unless you're a cyber tech. But first, let's do the numbers. Dow Industrial's up 159 today, a third of 1%, 49,686. The NASDAQ went the other way, subtracted 134 points, about a half percent, 26,090. The S&P 500 down 5 points, just under a tenth of 1%, ended things at 74.3. So, retailers, where we started, Walmart rang up 1.4% today. Target collected 1.5%. TJX, which is the parent of TJ Maxx, founded 1.9%. Home Depot, up about 0.75%. Hey, where has Warren Buffett been putting his money? His company, Berkshire Hathaway. Yes, I know Buffett's retired, but work with me here. Berkshire Hathaway reports it's invested more than $2.5 billion in Delta Airlines and upped its stake in Google's parent Alphabet, both of which today basically unchanged. Bonds up, yield on the 10-year T-note down 4.58%. 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
0: This is Marketplace. I'm Kai Rizdahl. If it seems like we've been talking about housing a lot lately, I mean, it's because we have biggest asset most people own and all that. We are supposed to be right now smack in peak home buying season, a huge time not only for buyers and sellers, but agents and lenders and the many, many people whose livelihoods depend on people fixing up and furnishing the homes that they have just bought. This is overall a light week data-wise, housing excepted. 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Spoiler alert, builders are a teensy bit more confident, but still pretty dejected. Marketplace's Carla Javier got back on the phone with some of the realtors she's been talking to hear how things are going in their local markets.
5: Builders' expectations of current sales conditions, sales expectations, and potential buyer traffic ticked up a few points in May after dropping in April, according to the National Home Builders Association. In Bellevue, just across Lake Washington from Seattle, Michael Urbino with Team Foster at Compass says he follows national numbers like these, but it's been a tough market for the builders he works with. There isn't a lot of land to expand into, and material and labor costs are high.
6: All at the same time, the buyers are, I think, finally saying, and they have been saying for a couple of years, that these prices are just getting too high, combined with the high property taxes, high insurance costs, and high interest rates.
5: He says builders are squeezed and are rethinking what they can afford to build, if they can build at all, which may mean smaller projects.
6: Anything that's not out of the ground yet, at this moment, it's likely we're going to be redrawing it for a future economy that maybe is, you know, the prices are lower than where they have been.
5: Over in Miami, Joanna Jimenez of the Opus Group at Compass says most of the transactions her team works on are resales of existing homes. And she's noticed that two different markets are emerging.
7: In neighborhoods where buyers are heavily reliant on financing, we are seeing they are taking longer to make decisions. They're touring more properties. They're very price sensitive. So a lot of those buyers are asking for credits to help offset like the higher borrowing costs.
5: Jimenez says in the other market, where a significant number of the transactions are in cash, buyers are moving much faster. She says it's good to be aware of what's happening across the country, but she's focused on the local picture.
7: What are the cash sales share in your zip code? How many months of inventory do we have? What is the median sales price? Did it go up? Is it going down?
5: Because she says it's these hyper-local numbers that help the most when navigating the market with her buyers and sellers. I'm Carla Javier from Marketplace.

0: There are those who sing the praises of artificial intelligence, of all the incredible things it can or will be able to do. And then there are those who are anticipating all the harm it can do. There's the whole Mythos thing, the latest model from Anthropic, which the company very publicly has declined to release to the public because of worries it could be a super hacking tool in the wrong hands. But even before Mythos, AI was already helping bad guys automate bigger and faster and more sophisticated attacks. FBI data shows cybercrime losses in the United States were up more than 25% last year. Yes, AI is being used to defend cyber systems, but a lot of organizations have been chronically underinvested in security, and industry groups have long pointed to a shortage of people with the skills needed to defend against all that hacking. And to top it all off, as Marketplace's Megan McCarty-Carino reports, a lot of job seekers trying to break into that field are hitting a firewall.
1: Megan Osteen has wanted to work in tech pretty much forever.
2: My dad, he was a software engineer, and I just remember, like, a lot of my childhood, I would sit in his office with him, and he would explain to me what he was doing, like, how it worked.
1: Life sort of got in the way of her plans. She left college when she became a mom and grabbed the work she could, most recently as a behavioral therapist for kids with autism. When her dad died a few years ago, she decided it was time to make a career leap, and she kept hearing cybersecurity was the way to go.
2: Because of the projected job growth and the demand within the field, it seemed promising.
1: She took online courses and in February earned her first cybersecurity certification. She's been looking for jobs, but not finding many opportunities.
2: I'm trying to find ways to keep pushing forward and not get stuck in the mud, but it has been truly very difficult. I just feel like it was false advertisement.
1: Cybersecurity jobs have been the focus of a decades-long workforce development push. Learn to code, but with the urgency of a national security imperative. It spawned a cottage industry of federal and state programs, for-profit boot camps, certifications, and online career coaches like Evan Lutz.
3: The thing that initially gave me rise on social media is that I can speak very quickly with concise ideas.
1: He's not joking.
3: If you want to start your cybersecurity career in 90 days, making $90,000 a year, the first thing you're going to need are certifications. We're going to go with Network
1: Lutz
3: Plus.
1: Lutz quit his job teaching high school math in 2019 to get into cyber and now advises others on his roadmap for success.
3: I've never seen this fail in the U.S. and it works every time.
1: Which at the time was true. Through the early 2020s, Lutz says, demand seemed insatiable. Interest rates were near zero, tech was booming, and workers were in short supply coming out of the pandemic.
3: You could literally have a security plus IT certifications in a month or two and no experience and get a job making $60,000 a year.
1: But workers weren't the only ones who got the message, says Joseph Fuller at Harvard Business School.
4: If you are an innovative company, you're looking out there and saying, you know what's worth a lot of money? Tools that mean that companies don't have to hire so many cyber techs because they're hard to get and they're expensive.
1: AI is increasingly taking over the routine tasks that junior workers once handled, like monitoring systems for anomalies and deciding which ones to prioritize for response.
4: And you're going to see that again and again and again.
1: Anywhere, the labor market is signaling high demand. It makes it nearly impossible for workers to plan for a secure future, says Lisa Countryman-Kiros at JVS, a job training nonprofit in the San Francisco Bay Area.
5: There's almost a generation of people for whom the rug has been pulled out from under them.
1: When entry-level IT jobs started drying up, JVS pivoted to cybersecurity training last year, but Countryman Kuro says employers seem to be hiring for senior roles, people with the experience to be the boss of AI. The market is tough for people starting out, and she's not sure if they'll continue the program.
5: We are focused on moving people from poverty to the middle class. And, you know, there have been for decades really a declining number of opportunities that allow you to do that.
1: Job seeker Megan Osteen says she might have to go back to her old job in behavioral therapy while she plans for her next steps.
2: There's a lot of weight on it, financial weight, especially because I am a single mom and I did, you know, pause my career, pause everything in order to pursue this. I want to, you know, prove that I can do it to like my dad, you know, and there is a lot of weight on it.
1: In the meantime, she's putting her skills to practical use. She used AI to build a system that flags job scam phishing messages, which she's been getting a lot of during her search. I'm Megan McCarty-Carino for Marketplace.

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1: This final note on the way out, I don't think we've touched on energy at all today, so there is this. More evidence, if you needed it, which regular listeners to this program do not, that oil trades in a global market. Saw it in the Wall Street Journal today that late last month, the United States was exporting 14.2 million barrels of crude and crude derivatives every single day. As the journal points out, before the president's war with Iran, that was basically one out of every seven barrels consumed on the entire planet. Amir Babawi, Caitlin Ash, John Gordon Oyakar, Steve Mullis, and Stephanie Seek are the Marketplace editing staff. Kelly Silvera is the news director. And I'm Kai Rizdal. We will see you tomorrow, everybody.

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1: 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The Daily's up next, and we'll hear what's at stake in the bitter battle over the future of AI. As jurors deliberated today in the fierce Silicon Valley trial pitting Elon Musk against Sam Altman. Stay with us for The Daily coming up next right after Asian View here on 91.7 WVXU and 88.5 WMUB.
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1: There's a wreck right now blocking the two left lane, 71 southbound at Fort Washington Way, and another wreck on the left shoulder, 71 southbound at the Taft Road exit. 77 degrees right now at coming up on 7 o'clock and Asian View here on Cincinnati Public Radio.
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1: Was presented last week to delegates at the NPT Review Conference. A preliminary version said the conference notes the grave concerns expressed at the attacks on Iranian nuclear facilities. But the latest draft omits those words. That has led to a backlash from Iran. Another divisive issue is language about ensuring the safety of Ukraine's Zaporizhzhia nuclear power plant. The facility was damaged during the Russian invasion. Britain has included a children's camp in North Korea in a raft of sanctions against Russia. Britain claims the Sondowan International Children's Camp is being used to re-educate young Ukrainians forcibly deported by Russia. A North Korean foreign ministry spokesperson accuses Britain of unreasonably associating the camp with what the North calls a groundless issue. Britain plans to help identify and return more than 20,000 Ukrainian children, it says, were forcibly taken to Russia and other locations during the invasion of Ukraine. This is NHK World Japan. Members of a North Korean women's soccer team have arrived in South Korea. The squad is set to face off against a local squad in the semifinals of the Asian Football Confederation Women's Champions League. There are hopes the visit will help thaw relations between the two countries. 35 members of the Naegohyan Women's FC landed at Incheon Airport on Sunday. They boarded a bus without making any comments. The squad will take on South Korea's Suwon FC Women on Wednesday night. South Korea's Unification Ministry says it's the first such visit in 8 years. The UN High Commissioner for Human Rights says the UN stands with the families of Japanese nationals abducted by North Korea. Volker Türk says the international body will work toward a prompt resolution of the issue. Türk met with family members in Tokyo. They told him they will never give up on bringing back all of their loved ones and asked for the UN support. Türk promised to work to raise awareness of the issue. Yokota Takuya heads a group of abductees' families. His sister Megumi was abducted when she was 13.
2: The meeting today really encouraged us, and I hope it will increase pressure on North Korea.
1: Japan says at least 17 of its citizens were abducted by North Korean agents in the 1970s and 80s. Five of them returned to Japan after a 2002 summit between Tokyo and Pyongyang. The whereabouts of the other 12 remain unknown. Russian President Vladimir Putin will go to China on Tuesday to hold a summit with Chinese President Xi Jinping. The two leaders are expected to talk about Ukraine and Iran. Their meeting comes after last week's summit between Xi and U.S. President Donald Trump. Russia's economy has been driven by massive military spending linked to the country's invasion of Ukraine. But inflation and rising interest rates have caused an economic slowdown since last year. The International Monetary Fund last month projected Russia's economic growth rate for this year at 1.1%. Observers think Putin hopes the visit will strengthen economic relations with China and halt the slowdown. Japanese police have arrested 6 people in connection with a fatal attack on a family. Those detained include 4 16-year-old high school students. Multiple intruders broke into a house in the town of Kaminokawa, north of Tokyo, on Thursday. A 69-year-old woman was stabbed in the chest and died. Her 2 sons were injured. Police arrested a 25-year-old woman near Tokyo on Sunday on suspicion of robbery and murder. Her 28-year-old husband was arrested at Tokyo's Haneda Airport earlier in the day. Police believe the couple gave instructions to the students. They suspect other individuals may have given orders to the assailants. This is Asian View from NHK World Japan.
0: Good evening, this is 91.7 WVXU. It's 7:06. Storms fading tonight, very warm overnight, a low of 69. Partly cloudy tomorrow, humid, scattered storms. Some could be severe tomorrow, a high of 86. Storms likely tomorrow night, and the severe risk continues into tomorrow night with a low of 65. Right now it's 77 in Cincinnati, 72 in Dayton.
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6: From the New York Times, I'm Natalie Kitroev. This is The Daily. For the last 3 weeks, a messy, dramatic battle has played out between two of the most powerful titans of tech in the world, Elon Musk and Sam Altman. In a high-stakes lawsuit, Musk is seeking to cripple one of the leaders of the AI boom, OpenAI, and remove Altman as its chief executive. Today, as jury deliberations in the trial begin, tech reporter Mike Isaac takes us inside the courtroom drama and explains how a corporate dispute got extremely personal.

0: It's Monday, May 18th.
1: Mike, you made it. Thanks so much.
2: Thank you for having me.
1: So, from the beginning, everyone involved, including Musk, Altman, they agree AI is this incredibly important technology and that it's really critical that they be in charge of it as an altruistic endeavor so that, in their minds, the good guys are the stewards of this ultra-powerful thing that's coming. And the thought is, Altman is going to build it and Musk is going to fund it.
3: Yeah, that's right. And, you know, the funny thing going on in this trial too is just sort of seeing a window into how they were talking about it over email at the time. And like, this was when no one cared about AI and it was kind of a fringe pursuit. And they were all talking about it like the far-flung universe in which AI was going to take over the world. They were serious about it.
1: Okay. So these guys join forces. They're aligned on mission. What happens next?
3: Yeah. So Musk, who, by the way, is running multiple companies, is kind of a figure in the background who is paying the rent. He's got the checks coming in, funding this thing, while Sam Altman and Greg Brockman are trying to do the work of building the next generation AI models, right? We get to around 2017, 2018. Greg and Sam start talking about, if we need to develop these models the way we want to, we are going to need a heck of a lot more money. And maybe like in the millions, tens of millions, billions even, like long before the insane sums we know we're spending now. But they start saying this not-for-profit model, the way we have it structured, may not work entirely.
1: They're basically realizing this is going to be super resource intensive and a nonprofit isn't going to get us where we need to be to build the thing we need to build.
3: Yeah, that's exactly right. And so what we started seeing come out in the trial is emails between Sam Altman and Greg Brockman trying to figure out just exactly how they could change this nonprofit structure into something that could help them get the money they needed.
1: And so what do they do?
3: So there's this sort of like interesting Cold War battle brewing between Sam and Elon and other folks involved. They're exchanging these increasingly terse and tense emails with one another. And Musk is worried that he's essentially losing his grasp on this nonprofit company. And so he has this idea of moving OpenAI inside of Tesla to say, hey, we can incubate it in here. This is where we can build AI. Altman bucks at that idea and things basically fall apart. And so at that point, Elon says, look, I'm out. Go with God. Good luck. I'm doing my own thing. He's just like tired of it. And you have to understand too, AI development at the time was not what it is now. It wasn't like him saying, I don't care about the hottest technology ever. Like, this thing was costing him money and it was making him frustrated and he was arguing with them on a thing that he didn't know if it would ever work.
1: Right. And for OpenAI, does that mean that the Elon money spigot then turns off? Practically, what's the consequence for them?
3: I mean, it's funny. He actually does continue to pay rent on their offices for a few more months, which is nice of him, I guess. But Sam and Greg start talking to Microsoft, the king of software from forever. They've been doing a bunch of AI spending for a long time. They realize that Google is very far ahead of them in AI. And so Microsoft's Satya Nadella, the CEO, says, hey, do we need to get on this AI train? Should we be funding this research in OpenAI? That's sort of the deal they start arranging. And, you know, Sam and Greg negotiate this thing where Microsoft will now be the backer of incubating AI research inside of OpenAI. And Microsoft promises OpenAI $1 billion. And it's important there because the amount of money that Elon Musk spent on this was $38 million, which
1: it's a lot to me.
3: Certainly, yeah, it's more than I made.
1: Right. But in the grand scheme of things,
3: it's nothing compared to how much Microsoft and others would eventually put into this.
1: Okay. So the split at this point doesn't sound that acrimonious. So then how does it get to the point where Musk is now suing them for $150 billion?
3: OpenAI almost unceremoniously releases ChatGPT in 2022, their chatbot that they didn't really think was a big deal at the time, but they put it out in the world. And then the thing goes crazy. Like, it literally becomes the most downloaded app of all time overnight. It also wakes up every big company in the Valley saying, okay, time to invest enormous amounts of money in this. And Microsoft decides to really step it up and invest $10 billion in OpenAI.
1: Whoa.
3: Which is a lot of money. The one person who doesn't like this when they hear about it is Elon Musk.
1: Why?
3: So if you're Elon Musk and you're thinking, okay, I left this AI startup that I founded, co-founded as a nonprofit, and now all of a sudden, this thing sure seems like it's taking on the characteristics of a for-profit company with a significant amount of investment, I'm not happy. And so he fires off this message to Sam Altman, just being like, dude, what are you doing? This feels like a bait and switch. And he starts building xAI, which is his own version of developing the next generation AI models. He wants to essentially compete with what OpenAI is doing.
1: Just curious, was Musk's AI project a nonprofit?
3: Funny you ask that, actually. It was not a nonprofit. This is a for-profit company. And you're getting at something which I think is really key to the case. Sam Altman and Elon Musk are both accusing each other of being hypocritical in what they're doing, you know? I think this case is basically like deciding which billionaire you believe.
1: We'll be right back.
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1: This is The Daily. I'm Natalie Kitroev. Back to my conversation with Mike Isaac about the messy, dramatic courtroom battle between Elon Musk and Sam Altman. Mike, you're telling us this whole trial hinges on how credible members of the jury find these two tech titans, which billionaire they believe. So let's get into the stories that these billionaires told about themselves in their testimonies, which I understand were quite explosive. Let's start with Musk.
3: Here's something you should probably think about leading up to the trial. There was actually some difficulty in finding a jury that wasn't biased against Musk for a little while because of...
1: No.
3: You might be surprised, but because of his recent political activities, because he was willing to be very vocal about his politics online, he's aligned with President Trump in a lot of ways. And one way that Musk started off his testimony, and his lawyers started questioning them, is to go back to that era we were talking about where people still revered Elon Musk. He created PayPal. He co-created Tesla and SpaceX. And they tried to paint him as this serial entrepreneur, dreamer guy who just wants to do things that are good for the world and good for humanity.
1: Do you think that worked?
3: Jury trials like this are always a crapshoot. You really don't know if people are going to buy it or not. I think it was probably smart for them to kind of at least lay that groundwork. And this is where Elon Musk was when he was building OpenAI.
1: And what was he like on the stand?
3: Musk has like all these interesting mannerisms. You know, he tends to mutter and ramble, but in a occasionally self-effacing and even charming way, if you can believe that. He talks about these big grand things, you know, oh, I want to go to Mars. I want to save humanity. And it's very interesting.
1: Fundamentally, Musk's argument in the case is that Altman deceived him. Did he come off as genuinely hurt?
3: Yeah, so there was a very clear line that Musk and his attorneys sort of went over and over, which was they're trying to steal a charity. And if you allow OpenAI to get away with this, no charity will ever be safe in the future, is basically how he positioned it. And I think that was just sort of laying the groundwork for little old me. I'm this billionaire who also wants to save humanity and do it altruistically without any sort of hint of profit, while my counterpart sitting across from me over there is this Machiavellian guy who, once he got the whiff of money from this endeavor, decided to change the whole thing and pull the rug out from under me. But I think the most memorable part was upon cross-examination from OpenAI's attorneys. That's when Elon Musk, the fighter, let the fireworks out, essentially.
1: Tell me what happened.
3: Yeah, so the way that OpenAI's attorneys come at Musk is, I think, a way that Musk probably doesn't get spoken to that often. He starts getting prodded by cross-examination and questions insinuating that he's being untruthful or hypocritical or contradictory. And the humble sort of aw shucks entrepreneurial Musk from before starts melting away. And we get Musk the pugilist, right? He starts getting snippy and saying, you're being disingenuous. You're not telling the truth. The questions you're asking me are not yes or no questions. And when he was getting these little clapbacks in, let's say, there were guys around me who were clearly there to view Musk, and they would do little fist pumps or laugh at like Musk's jokes or snippiness, and the gallery was sort of popping off. It was a trip. That was the thing. It was sort of like people wanted the Elon show and they got it. And it was one of these moments for the OpenAI lawyers to show, hey, look, this is how Elon Musk can get when he doesn't get his way, essentially.
1: Okay, what about Sam Altman? What was the Altman show?
3: Yeah, so how do I put this? I wouldn't call him like classically charismatic.
1: Sure.
3: But I think he has a type of charisma that actually works for him. He's more soft-spoken. He was leaning into this sort of like, I'm an entrepreneur who cares about the world. Clearly not as famous as Elon Musk, but I came from humble beginnings and I built startups. I worked in Silicon Valley with other optimistic entrepreneurs and it worked for him. You know, he tried to talk about his passion for tech and for building things and this idea of getting into the technology industry to make a positive difference in the world.
1: And how did Musk's lawyers try to poke holes in that image?
3: So this is where things get super gnarly for Altman. There has been piece after piece of the image of Sam Altman being chipped away in public. A lot of this started when he was briefly fired from his job from the board of directors and then reinstated, which the reason he was fired was because he was, quote unquote, not consistently candid with the executives at the company. There have been articles about him being duplicitous, telling people one thing and then telling people completely opposite things 5 minutes later. I mean, if this is any indication, literally the first question out of Elon Musk's counsel's mouth was, are you trustworthy?
1: Wow. Thrown down the gauntlet.
3: And I think he said, like, I think so. Like, yeah, I would like to believe so. And then immediately Elon's lawyers were like, oh, you think so? You're not immediately trustworthy? Are you not trustworthy? Like, it was brutal. And it was very much just a parade of, here are all the ways we think you're a bald-faced liar in every aspect of your life.
1: Just over and over and over again, you're saying?
3: Yeah, yeah. Like, the picture that Musk's counsel was trying to paint was essentially, this guy is not building AI for the right reasons. Elon Musk is, and Sam Altman is not.
1: What's Altman's demeanor as these accusations are being presented to him?
3: He tried to sort of be humble and say, I think I'm trustworthy. And then slowly, over the course of hours of questioning, started to push back and started being a little more forceful in his pushback.
1: It's interesting how personal this all sounds. Like you said, this trial feels very much about the characters of these two men. It's ostensibly about whether this company that was a nonprofit betrayed its original mission, but at a really fundamental sense, it seems to be about who these people are at their core.
3: Yeah, totally. And I really think that's part of the point of why we've been getting into all these old emails and muckraking. It's because a lot of this trial feels kind of vibes-based at this point. You have to remember, this is a jury of 9 people who are essentially trying to figure out kind of which side they trust more.
1: Right.
3: Is it Elon Musk telling the truth? Is it Sam Altman?
1: Mike, you obviously can't say all that much about the jury, but I have to ask, who do you think came out on top in the war to prove to these 9 people that they are the more credible one?
3: No, totally. I mean, well, can I just tell you, as I was reporting this trial, and I would get random messages from people who are trying to bet on the outcome of this trial on Kalshi and Polymarket.
1: Okay, which, that's not why I'm asking.
3: Which just... I was going to say, so I'm not telling you if that's the case. But no, also I did not respond to any of them. But it's too hard to tell, you know? And there's still a bunch of stuff that has to happen before we even get to a real outcome. The jury has to deliberate on the verdict itself. The judge has to decide what remedies are depending on who wins. And I am sure there's going to be appeals after whatever decision comes.
1: So, Mike, setting aside who may win, what do you think the effect of this case will be? Does it heighten the sense that people might have, the skepticism that people might have over the leaders of this hugely important industry?
3: I mean, we're in this weird moment in Silicon Valley where everyone in AI realizes how much the average person isn't as enamored with it as they are, you know?
1: Right.
3: Technologists see is this is how we can do things faster and better, and these jobs are going to go away, but in service of something bigger and better. And what the average person hears out in the rest of the world is, you're going to take my jobs and you're going to, you know, be richer than God, and I'm going to be left with the scraps. Why would I see anything good in this, you know? And sure, they can say all day long that they want to get back to building, and I'm sure that they do, but also, this is part of the game, man. This is how they chip away at each other in this incredibly intense competitive arena around racing to build AI. Look, Silicon Valley has always been a competitive place, but I was actually talking to my editor the other day, and she was saying, I don't think I've ever seen it this crazy the entire time I've been reporting out here. And I agree with her. You know, like, there's something different about how people are competing in this AI race. You know, it's not just raising millions of dollars. It's tens of billions, hundreds of billions of dollars at stake. It's looking at your competitors and dragging their name and reputation through the mud any way you can. It's getting as much competitive intelligence on each other so you can throw it into a lawsuit or get some like nasty character assassination out there into the public. It's doing whatever you can to keep other people from investing your competitors.
1: And you have Molotov cocktails being thrown at Sam Altman's house, for example. I mean, the public feeling about it is heightened too.
3: I think that's the other part of it. You know, like there's the money part. Musk is asking for a lot. He wants $150 billion, with a B, dollars in damages. And there are people who believe this is actually existential. You know, actually, the stakes are not just, I'm going to have the next cool company. It's what happens to the human race if we fail.
1: Well, Mike, thanks so much. We really appreciate it.
2: Thank you for having me.
1: On Monday, after deliberating for under 2 hours, the jury in the case ruled unanimously against Elon Musk's claims against OpenAI, meaning that OpenAI and Sam Altman weren't liable for any damages. The jury found that Musk's lawsuit fell outside the 3-year statute of limitations in the case. Musk filed the suit in 2024, and the jury found that he'd been aware of the company's structure as early as 2021.
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1: 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I'm Natalie Kitroweff. See you tomorrow.
8: 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Today Explained is coming up next, and we'll hear how the MAGA right is enthusiastically embracing a potent psychedelic called Ibogaine. It's the new counterculture. That's next here on Cincinnati Public Radio. 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
12: The Trump administration is all in on legalizing a psychedelic drug called Ibogaine, and it is a major trip.
13: It was like the ultimate ass kicking. It was miserable, like I was throwing up.
12: It's classified as a Schedule I drug, which means it's illegal on the federal level. But a couple studies show it may be able to treat opioid addiction, and some researchers are hopeful that it can help with PTSD. That's got the attention of President Trump and a certain popular podcaster, which means Ibogaine's having a moment. Today on the show, how the right got into psychedelics and the story of how they're pushing the Trump administration to legalize them. Strap in. We're going on a trip.
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8: 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It's 734 and 75 degrees now in Cincinnati.

0: It's Today Explained. I'm Jonquin Hill, sitting in. Maitha Busby is a journalist who covers drug policy. He's also British, so he says Ibogaine in a classier way than those of us on this side of the pond. Recently, he's been writing about the shifting attitudes on psychedelic drug policy in the U.S. And one of the biggest shifts is coming from the president.
1: Well, you know, he's famously never smoked a cigarette, had a drink, certainly not had a trip. So, you know, in the Oval Office the other week, he's kind of joking about taking Ibogaine.
2: I'll take whatever it takes. I don't have time to be depressed.
1: And there's a lot of bravado there, but, you know, this Ibogaine is an incredibly potent psychedelic. It famously gives people sort of recalls of every traumatic moment in their life. So, you know, I'm sure we'd all love to see Trump subject himself to that sort of experience.
0: What is Ibogaine?
1: So it's like a extracted molecule from a West African, Gabonese specifically, root bark from a shrub. And basically it became known as being able to rid opioid addicts, heroin addicts of withdrawal symptoms, you know, in one trip.
0: Ibogaine has now entered the mainstream conversation, with the Trump administration talking about legalizing certain psychedelics. How did we get here?
1: Yeah, I mean, psychedelics have obviously long belonged to the cultural left, the counterculture.
3: We would all like to be able to live an uncluttered life, a simple life, a good life, you know, and like think about moving the whole human race ahead a step.
4: And one of the ways of achieving that being is through drugs.
1: But it seems now there's almost like a counterculture with these sort of, you know, right-wing, sort of conservative, mostly Christian, former, you know, special forces fighters, soldiers in the US Army that, you know, are suffering from really debilitating conditions from PTSD and TBI. And they've basically figured out that Ibogaine and indeed other psychedelics provides them the relief that conventional medicines don't.
0: Okay, there's been a flurry of activity in this last month around psychedelics, and it had to do with, you know, who I consider the political kingmaker of the moment, and that's Joe Rogan. How is Joe Rogan involved in the policymaking here?
1: I mean, so he's had figures on his podcast since it began, right? Talking about psychedelics.
5: Rick Doblin, who is the head of MAPS, or Multidisciplinary Association for Psychedelic Studies.
1: You know, the original sort of broadcast dude, Aubrey Marcus.
6: What's going on,
5: What's
6: man?
5: Going on in your shirt? What is that? You got a lot going on there.
6: Oh,
5: it's
6: yeah.
5: Like a penguin with shark teeth.
6: This is my homage to Albert Hofmann in the creation of LSD.
5: Oh, wow.
1: All through till today. And he's had the former Texas governor and Trump's first energy secretary, Rick Perry, on his podcast twice, along with a Kentucky lawyer and Ibogaine advocate named Brian Hubbard, who sort of sounds like a Christian Southern revivalist.
7: Every human being has stardust running through their blood. And the movement that Governor Perry and I are leading is one that aims to recognize the reality of that human divinity.
1: And always quotes his favorite passage out of Isaiah.
7: And we will crawl the last mile to deliver good tidings unto the meek, to bind up the brokenhearted, to proclaim liberty to the captives, and the opening of the prison to them that are bound.
1: And so Joe Rogan had, you know, this unlikely duo, you know, on who have both done Ibogaine and are waxing lyrical about the benefits. He had them both on his podcast like 3 weeks before the executive order, and they basically said, look, you know, Joe, we need to make this happen. So Joe texts Donald Trump, and apparently Donald Trump responds almost instantaneously saying, you know, sounds good. Do you want FDA approval?
0: That's all it takes?
1: Allegedly. I mean, you know, they are accelerating the processes. And if you do see, you know, this kind of cast of guys behind Trump, you know, there's a real cast of personalities like perhaps we've never seen before.
0: This all culminates with Joe Rogan actually going to the White House to attend the signing of an executive order about psychedelics. What's in that executive order?
1: Well, I mean, the thing about executive order is it's sort of, you know, shouting into the wind a bit. But there is this money to go into the research side. And, you know, let's not forget, these are Schedule I drugs. you know, ever since Richard Nixon, a fellow Republican, declares the war on drugs. And really, this is the biggest green light yet for, you know, potentially multi-billion dollar industry. I mean, it had like five or six prongs. One of the main ones is that now under right to try laws that Trump introduced in his first term to allow basically end of life patients to try experimental drugs, that will be extended to psychedelics so long as the DEA don't kind of try and obstruct that process. There's $50 million for psychedelic research, most of which it seems are going to support state-led initiatives to investigate Ibogaine and allow a sort of US first human trial. And also, it's accelerating the path to a potential approval for psychedelic drugs. And a week after, three candidates that had just submitted their data got sort of fast-tracked, you know, potential approval. So, you know, their applications would be considered more quickly. So that would open the floodgates more widely to research.
0: Do you expect the FDA to say, this is great, go ahead, use psychedelic drugs? They will help you. Like, what can we expect from regulators on this?
1: Yeah, I think that is quite likely, really, within this presidency, to see several, psychedelic drugs approved now, which is, you know, a huge development, really. I mean, Joe Biden, there was talk about him setting up a federal task force and helping stuff along there. And, you know, he didn't seem to put any political will behind it. So, you know, Trump has really kind of seized the mantle here and he's sort of surfing the zeitgeist as he weirdly seems to be able to on, you know, certain topics, all the while sort of outraging and, you know, provoking us along the way.
0: There does seem to be some dissonance here, though. I mean, you mentioned Nixon before. The GOP traditionally was all about the war on drugs.
8: America's public enemy number one in the United States is drug abuse.
0: They are bombing boats in South America over drugs. What is up with this switch up?
1: Yeah, I mean, cocaine use in the US is actually going down quite significantly. So the whole thing with, you know, bombing these fishermen boats is just, you know, crazy and completely illegal. But, you know, it is a geopolitical tool. I don't think they really care about kind of minimal cocaine imports. They wanted regime change in Venezuela and you know, for decades, drugs, the specter of drugs has been a useful straw man to get involved in Latin America. There's a lot of dissonance. I think that, you know, broadly though, we're seeing the war on drugs coming to an end little by little, even despite the rhetoric here and there. And, you know, I think this is a significant threshold moment. Trump's always been kind of outside the Republican Party sort of establishment to some extent, you know, compared to some other figures, previous presidents. It's not like it's been some sort of like topsy-turvy, you know, issue. The Democrats, when they've come in, there's been piecemeal, you know, changes. You know, I mean, Joe Biden himself introduced the laws when he was a senator, you know, to make the punishments for crack cocaine, which is obviously more likely used by people of color.
9: If you have a piece of crack cocaine no bigger than this quarter that I'm holding in my hand, $0.25, we passed a law through the leadership of Senator Thurmond and myself and others, a law that says if you're caught with that, you go to jail for 5 years.
1: You know, the penalty is like 30 times more stringent than for powder cocaine, which is used more often than, you know, white people. So I think that it's been a bipartisan issue, really, the war on drugs.
0: Do we know who's using psychedelics? You mentioned that demographic breakdown. Do we have any idea about this class of drugs?
1: I think, you know, the interesting thing with psychedelics now, as opposed to maybe 10, 15 years ago, is that sort of, you know, they've crossed the political divide. I think that, you know, a lot of people from unexpected segments of society are getting turned on. Because, you know, they are seeing, you know, broadly the benefits, even while there are serious risks, especially with Ibogaine.
0: Mm. So there was only one drug named in that executive order, and it was Ibogaine. Why?
1: the veterans, you know, these stories from veterans about the transformative effects of Ibogaine have been really difficult to refute politically. 22 veterans on average are committing suicide in the US every day. And Trump in the Oval Office, when he signed the order, said,
10: since 9/11, we've lost over 21 times more veteran lives to suicide than on the battlefields.
1: There's so many congressmen and senators who are veterans themselves. There was a study from Stanford a couple of years ago that looked at 30 ex-special forces and, you know, found that a dose of Ibogaine reduced all of their traumatic brain injury significantly. But, you know, we shouldn't be under any illusions. This is a seriously potent and dangerous psychedelic when, you know, used improperly. And there's been a whole spate of deaths. Indeed, the deaths are probably underreported because the drug sort of disrupts the QT interval in the heart and can lead, you know, in some cases to, fatal cardiac arrest.

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7: Maitha, you've taken Ibogaine. What led you to that moment?
8: So, you know, I don't think I'd necessarily do it again.
7: Oh.
8: I mean, it was a different period in my life, I guess. Like, doing it for journalism in a way, right? It was 4 years ago. I guess there was an element of curiosity, and I figured it could make for quite a compelling story. It was, at the time, like, more professional Ibogaine clinics were opening up, and, you know, I had like a source for another story who was just opening a clinic. So he reached out to me, and at the time I hadn't really heard anything about it. And he was telling me that it can, yeah, wipe out addiction, and for people having, you know, crazy withdrawal symptoms, right? Like, if they don't take their opioid, they're like keeling over, they're super sick. And he was just sort of telling me that the kind of miraculous effects of it. And yeah, I wanted to see it for myself, and I was curious to experience it for myself. So I go down to this clinic in Cancun. The doctor comes in and he gives me like 9 capsules of this, you know, root bark extract, and gives a long spiel about how lucky we are and, you know, what an amazing journey we're going to have. And really, it was a, you know, a kind of white knuckle ride. Like, it's intensely dissociative. So I had all sorts of kind of fantastical visions. And yeah, I think the key thing for me was, like, not to sound too woo, but it really, like, connected me to, like, my parents and the gift of life, really. And so, yeah, luckily I was able to convey that to my father before he passed away. So,
7: wow.
8: You know, but the crazy thing was, is that a guy who arrived on my penultimate day, and he was like, you know, he just relapsed after a few years clean. But yeah, he dies after his Ibogaine trip at the same clinic. So, I mean, that's part of the reason I might not do it again, right?
7: How long was your trip?
8: It's like 12 hours, and, you know, you're fully, like, wired up. Like, I had the IV in, a heart rate monitor, like, on my chest and my fingers. I mean, I think they actually gave me a relatively mild dose. I think they actually were, in some ways, like, risk averse, although, you know, not so much that they couldn't avoid a death shortly after their opening. But yeah, then it kind of, you know, winds down, but you literally can't stand up for like 3 or 4 hours. They call it like on the floor.
7: Oh my, okay. So what is Ibogaine then? You know, I've heard of magic mushrooms. They're mushrooms. What is Ibogaine? Where does that come from?
8: So, I mean, originally there's a whole tradition around its use in Gabon. There's, you know, a religion, Bwiti, that, you know, is hundreds of years old. I mean, exactly how old is unclear. I think they only do like one big like Iboga trip. It's like a coming of age ritual in the beginning of someone's life. And then after that, you know, they don't take such a huge dose again. And then in the early 20th century, French chemists were researching a depression drug. And yeah, they extracted Ibogaine. And yeah, decades later, Howard Lotsoff takes Ibogaine by accident, basically. He was a heroin addict and in New York and realizes that he has no withdrawal symptoms. And then so he sets about on this crusade, a decades-long crusade, to get Ibogaine to addicts.
7: So there's a lot of talk about Ibogaine, in particular when it comes to mental health. Do we know that it helps with mental health issues?
8: Well, the research is in its early days. It really is. There's been a few observational studies, mostly for PTSD and traumatic brain injury. And obviously you've got this, you know, long and storied use in Gabon. So yeah, it's difficult to say from a scientific perspective with much certainty. Obviously, this administration are putting a lot of onus on kind of stories, right? Like, if they say it works, it must work. But yeah, clearly it needs, you know, a huge amount more research, but it's difficult because it's been in Schedule 1. And, you know, the other psychedelics have maybe found, you know, simpler passage towards, you know, getting approvals for studies. But even Ibogaine, you know, has been repeatedly blocked because of these cardiac risks that I mentioned.
7: I was reading up on Ibogaine and I saw that it's kind of behind other psychedelics when it comes to solid research. Why is that?
8: Well, basically, I guess when Howard Lotsoff was trying to, you know, get it through in the 80s, there were deaths happening in the underground, and so they didn't get the approvals. And, you know, because the sort of people that really want to do Ibogaine are, you know, people suffering from some of the most extreme afflictions possible, so they're coming into it in quite a fragile state quite often. And I guess, you know, to ensure the study, it also might be quite expensive. You know, this is a perilous but promising drug, and we had decades of the war on drugs and stigmatization, and obviously some of the you know, the scare stories, let's say, about LSD, for example, are and were true, right? Like, if you do a huge amount of LSD, it might send you crazy or unearth, you know, craziness that you've got lurking inside of you. So, you know, this isn't for the faint-hearted and should be done in a, you know, sensible fashion. And we don't really have any sort of, you know, prevailing or kind of guiding wisdom really in society. So, you know, it has kind of been the blind leading the blind, and it seems like their efforts are finally, you know, seeing some success.
7: What have Ibogaine advocates told you about the drug and what it's done for them?
8: I mean, several people behind Trump when he made the announcement, who he got them to share their stories.
9: It fixed my demonic relationship with alcohol. It saved my life, and then it saved my wife. So every day is a blessing.
10: This treatment saved my life as well, and so many fellow veterans. Helped me get off opiates, stop using a nerve stimulator I hadn't planted, sleep for the first time in over 10 years.
11: It absolutely changed my life for the better. I went through a lot of the programs that the veterans are going through, and I always kind of felt like I was a victim coming out of the program. When I came out of this, I felt like I had gotten my life back. That was 5 years ago.
7: Not too long ago, I was in physical therapy, and I would get dry needling through it. That's when they take the needle, put it in the muscle, jiggle it around. And I would always joke with my physical therapist, oh my gosh, this is going to be the thing that fixes me. This is going to fix all of my problems. Everything's going to be better. This is going to be the thing that like fixes me. And I think people are seeking that from psychedelics. Is this the solution for a lot of people? Is this the thing that's going to fix them?
8: I mean, I'm not seeking to be any sort of psychedelic Pied Piper. And clearly there's a huge placebo effect, like across the board, like with any sort of drug. I think, though, as I said, these veteran stories are very difficult to refute when they've tried every possible treatment option and found no relief. And then they've done this and it has indeed given them relief. But, you know, for many other people, they don't necessarily find lasting relief. I interviewed this one lady for The Guardian a couple of years ago who has, you know, a serious form of anorexia. And one MDMA trip, she said, had given her a 10-year remission, but then she since relapsed. And although she regularly does psychedelic therapy, she's still suffering from anorexia, you know. So this isn't a panacea, but there's a lot we don't know. And actually, I think that psychedelics are kind of a you know, portal into some sort of spirit realm. People report these visions of like entities, sometimes, you know, seemingly demonic or with some sort of malevolent intent. And if you do kind of listen to the indigenous thought leaders, you know, about what they think all of that represents, it really does boggle the mind. So I think that there's a lot, you know, we can learn in the West from, you know, indigenous understandings of psychedelics, you know, to ensure, you know, we don't have a bad trip.
7: If the Trump administration actually legalizes Ibogaine, there may be more trips ahead. Maitha Busby is a journalist covering drug policy. This episode was produced by Kelly Wessinger with an assist from Danielle Hewitt. It was edited by Miranda Kennedy along with Jolie Myers, fact-checked by Gabriel Donatov, and engineered by David Tatasciore and Bridger Dunnigan. I'm Jonquilin Hill, and this is Today Explained.

0: Good evening, and thanks for listening to 91.7 WVXU this evening. It's 7:58 coming up on Cincinnati Edition Encore for tonight. Storms fading out to the west. It'll be very warm overnight with a low of 69. Partly cloudy, humid, scattered storms tomorrow. Some could be severe and a high of 86.
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6: We've all seen the high conflict divorce cases with big money on the line. But what about when couples simply can't afford to split? I'm Lucy May. On Cincinnati Edition, the cost of divorce and when couples stay together to avoid the financial toll. Plus, with our ever-mounting plastic problem, is the war in Iran changing the game? The higher cost of virgin plastic could be good news for the recycled plastic market. But experts are clear, we can't recycle our way out of this problem. That's coming up next on Cincinnati Edition. 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
2: Live from NPR News in Washington, I'm Libby Casey. President Trump says the U.S. has delayed an attack on Iran because Middle Eastern allies asked him to pause. Trump plays tomorrow, but now he's told military leaders to stand down. NPR's Deepa Shivram has more.
7: Days, but also to a deal.
8: I put it off for a little while, hopefully maybe forever, but possibly for a little while, because we've had